0: This is a production of World Video Bible School. To God be the glory.
1: Hi, and welcome back to our study of 1st and 2nd Thessalonians. I'm Dan Cates. As we study together, I'll be using the King James Version of the Bible if you want to be able to follow along with me. I want to correct something before we move on in our study. In the last class session, I was talking about Aretas IV, the king of Arabia or Nabatea, whose reign extended to Damascus. And I gave some dates for the emperor Caligula, and I gave those incorrectly. I gave the dates 37 BC to AD 14, and I had gotten some numbers off in my head. That should be AD 37 to 41. Herod the Great, actually, in Judea, began reigning in AD 37, reigned through 37 BC, reigned through 4 BC, and Octavian had been reigning in Rome from 27 BC to AD 14. So those dates got a little backward in my mind. So those dates should be Caligula reigned AD 37 to 41. As we were closing the last session, we were talking about the conference in Jerusalem, and I just want to emphasize one more time the point that conference did not decide doctrine. And so we don't have any scriptural authority for ecumenical councils, meetings, and so forth. Unfortunately, we see those still taking place in the world today. As we continue looking at the chronology of Paul in more detail, we see the events which really first start hitting Thessalonica. And that is Paul and Barnabas' second missionary journey. As we consider the map of that missionary journey, a journey which began around AD 49, we understand from reading about this between Acts 15:36 and Acts 18:22 that Barnabas would not be with Paul through the whole journey. Rather, Barnabas would join John Mark and would go into Cyprus, and Paul would then carry Silas with him into the region of Asia, Asia Minor, ultimately would receive the Macedonian call to which we've already referred. As we consider this second missionary journey, we see that it went from Antioch, the same starting point as the first missionary journey, Antioch in Syria, to Derbe, to Lystra, to the regions of Phrygia, Galatia, and Mysia. All of these areas in modern-day Asia Minor. He's moving a bit farther west than he had gone with Barnabas in the first missionary journey. Ultimately, he's near the coast. He's in Alexander Troas, which was located in Mysia, and he received what we call the Macedonian call. In this vision, seeing the man of Macedonia saying, "Come and preach to us." So he received the Macedonian call and went from thence to Samothracia, which was an island in the Aegean, to the city of Neapolis, from there to Philippi, where he met Lydia, where he converted the jailer, there in Macedonia. And he, because of the threatenings there, and because he had been imprisoned and that threat continued and the authorities were happy to see him go, he moved further west and came to Thessalonica. So this is taking place sometime around AD 49. Moves from Thessalonica to Berea, also in Macedonia, down south to Athens, further south to Corinth, to Cenchrea, which was across the isthmus from Corinth, both of those located in Greece. Back to Ephesus, which was located in the western side of what we call Asia Minor. And then from Ephesus to Caesarea Maritima, which was located in Judea. And then back to Antioch in Syria, where that second missionary journey had begun. some important dates inside that journey. One of those is one of the benchmarks of the life of Paul and the chronology of Paul. We know from secular history that Claudius expelled the Jews from Rome in A.D. 49. When Paul met Aquila and Priscilla, we can consider Acts 18:2. Acts 18:2 says, "And found a certain Jew named Aquila, born in Pontus, lately come from Italy, with his wife Priscilla, because that Claudius had commanded all Jews to depart from Rome and came unto them." What this indicates is that Paul could not have met Aquila and Priscilla prior to A.D. 49. He's going to be meeting them on this second missionary journey. And so that means that this missionary journey, and especially his time in Corinth, could not have started much before A.D. 49, and his time in Corinth and meeting them could not at all have been before A.D. 49. We see that it's on this second missionary journey that Paul welcomes Timothy into his traveling party. We notice this in Acts 16:3. Him, that is Timothy, would Paul have to go forth with him, and took and circumcised him because of the Jews which were in those quarters, for they knew all that his father was a Greek. So Timothy is going to be going with Paul, but he's going to be compelled to be circumcised. Now, he's not being circumcised for religious reasons. In fact, Titus, another young co-worker of Paul, is not going to be circumcised because he did not have a Jewish mother or father. So that Timothy could have more effective work among the Jews, wherever they might go, he wanted for Timothy to be circumcised, since Timothy's mother and grandmother were Jewish. That's the only reason, not because of a religious obligation. There were those in the first century, though, we call them Judaizers, who wanted for converts to Christianity to be circumcised as the Jews were. It was not too long after this that Paul made his way into Macedonia, Thessalonica, and ultimately down into Corinth. Acts 18:1 shows his entering into Corinth. It's around this time that he writes 1 Thessalonians. Acts 18:11 says, "And he continued there a year and 6 months, teaching the word of God among them." Shortly after that, he's going to be writing 2 Thessalonians, probably during the same period of time, around A.D. 50, maybe into A.D. 51, while he's at Corinth. Now, we're going to talk more about when this book was written later in this study introducing 1 Thessalonians. Some have suggested that it was written from Corinth. Others have suggested that it was written from Athens. In fact, the postscript after the book is going to say it was written from Athens. But that after the book is something which man added that's not inspired. That's an uninspired postscript. And so that demonstrates what thought has been through the centuries, what was probably generally early accepted as far as where he had written it, when he was written it, things of that nature. But it's possible that it's being written during this year and a half that he was in Corinth. We see that it's also during his time in Corinth that he meets Aquila and Priscilla. Acts 18:2 and 3, "Found a certain Jew named Aquila, born in Pontus, lately come from Italy with his wife Priscilla, because that Claudius had commanded all Jews to depart from Rome and came unto them, and because he was of the same craft, he abode with them and wrought," or worked, "for by their occupation they were tent makers." We mentioned earlier in our study that one of the temptations that the Thessalonians had was not to work because they thought that the return of Jesus might be imminent. Well, Paul says that he had labored among them. He had worked. He hadn't eaten other men's bread for naught. Well, that was his practice especially where there was any question about his motivation. And we see that the reason that he was so close to Aquila and Priscilla is because they could work together, both being from a Jewish background, both being of the same craft, tent makers. It's during this time that Gallio was proconsul in Corinth. We know from archaeological inscriptions that Gallio was indeed in Corinth. We know from the secular record that he was there in AD 51 and 52. In Acts 18, 12 through 17, we read about Paul's appearing before Gallio, which must be during this time. And when Gallio was the deputy of Achaia, the Jews made insurrection with one accord against Paul and brought him to the judgment seat, saying, "This fellow persuadeth men to worship God contrary to the law." And when Paul was now about to open his mouth, Gallio said unto the Jews, "If it were a matter of wrong or wicked lewdness, O ye Jews, reason would that I should bear with you. But if it be a question of words and names and of your law, look ye to it, for I will be no judge of such." And he drave them from the judgment seat. Then all the Greeks took Sosthenes, the chief ruler of the synagogue, and beat him before the judgment seat, and Gallio cared for none of these things. If you go to Corinth today, you can stand before that very judgment seat, that bema, which is located on an intersection of two of the main streets of Corinth. And you can be there where these events took place in AD 51 or AD 52. It's amazing to be able to see the name Gallio, to be able to stand before that judgment seat, and to picture Paul being before that man in this very location. Well, Paul would have appeared then before Gallio sometime around AD 51, certainly no later than 52. Then he's going to be writing Galatians around the same time. The one indication that we surely have regarding the timing of this event is that this is definitely after the council or conference in Jerusalem, because he's going to be referring to that, Galatians 2, 1 through 14. So it's very possible that Galatians was written during the second missionary journey and probably while he was at Corinth. Paul and Silas are going to then return from their second missionary journey around this time, shortly after leaving Corinth. They're going to stop back at Ephesus and go on towards Caesarea and then back up to Antioch in Syria. Shortly thereafter, Paul is going to begin his third journey. This is going to be not long after the second journey, probably within just months of the second journey, maybe even as early as AD 51, maybe 52. We read about this journey in Acts 18:23 through Acts 21:15. The third missionary journey is going to carry Paul back through areas that he's already been and then into some new areas. He's going to go from Antioch in Syria to the regions of Galatia and Phrygia to Ephesus, which he had visited on the second, to Macedonia, to Greece, back to Macedonia. Pardon me. To Philippi, to Troas, to Assos, which was located in Mysia, and either to or by the islands of Mytilene and Chios and Samos and Trogilium Miletus and Kos, which was on Asia's Aegean coast. He's going to go to the island of Rhodes in the Aegean, to Patara in Lycia, to Tyre in Phoenicia, and then down to Ptolemais in Judea, and then to Caesarea and to Jerusalem. Now, on the map there, you see that this journey is depicted by the dots, the very small dots that aren't broken. The second missionary journey was the complete line, the line which had no breaks in it. And as we mentioned earlier, the first journey was the longer lines and then some dots, longer line, dot. I might call you to note while that that chart is up there that the journey to Rome, when he's going to actually be taken to prison, that it is represented by the plus signs, and the lost journeys or the last journeys are those journeys which we don't really have a particular understanding of where he went when, but we do know that he went to some of these places. Those are going to be highlighted by just the dashed lines with no other breaks, no other symbols. So this completes the third missionary journey of Paul. What took place during that journey? Well, during that journey, sometime between AD 51 and 53 or 52 and 54, somewhere during that time, Paul's going to be in Ephesus. Acts 19:1 and Acts 20:31 show us that he's there for a period of 3 years. It's likely during that time that he wrote the book of Romans. We've included in the class notes some scriptures that help us to get some of the idea of when these are being written. We won't necessarily refer to these at this point. It's also around this time that he writes 1st and 2nd Corinthians. These letters will be one very quickly followed by the next, because the one includes a call to repentance. The second involves the fact that they had listened to that plea to repent. Around AD 53, 54, maybe even 55, Paul is going to return to Jerusalem to end that third missionary journey. When he returns to Jerusalem, sometime in that period, maybe around AD 54, he's going to be apprehended. Remember that we mentioned in an earlier class that he was blamed for having been brought Gentiles into the temple. We read about that between Acts 21:27 and 22:30. He's going to be carried from there to Caesarea Maritima, Acts 23:33-35, where he's going to remain for a couple of years, sometime between AD 54 and 57. It's during this time that Festus begins to be procurator of Judea, around 56, or definitely from 56, that's when his reign certainly began, to around AD 60. And Paul's going to be carried to Rome during that time period and imprisoned there for a couple of years. That journey to Rome, if we look at a map again, we see described in Acts 27:1 through Acts 28:16. That journey is going to take him from Caesarea on the western coast of Judea to Sidon, which was in Phoenicia. Famed Tyre and Sidon were great cities that are mentioned in the Old Testament, to Myra, which was located in Lycia, to the Fair Havens and Lycia in Crete, to Melita, the island in the Mediterranean, to Syracuse in Sicily. Of course, this is the journey in which shipwreck is going to be suffered. That will then go to, after Syracuse in Sicily, to Regium, to Puteoli, to Appii Forum, as he approached Rome, to the Three Taverns, and then to Rome itself. It's during his time in Rome that he's going to write what we call the prison epistles. Ephesians is going to be written sometime around 57 through 59, as are Philippians and Colossians and Philemon. And if Paul wrote Hebrews, Hebrews would probably have been written around the same time. If we look one more time at our map of our missionary journeys, we'll see that Paul takes some more missionary journeys. These are spoken of in Romans 15:19, Titus 3:12, and those are demonstrated with just the dashed line. These journeys are going to take him such places as Dalmatia and Epirus and Illyricum, places that are located to the northwest of Greece. But we don't know the exact order of his travels or anything along that line. It's going to be during this time, before his second imprisonment, that he's going to be writing 1 Timothy around AD 60 to 63, and Titus shortly thereafter around 63 to 67. Titus was in Crete when Paul wrote to him, Titus 1:5, but by 2 Timothy 4:10, Titus is going to be in Dalmatia, to the northwest of Greece. Paul was then imprisoned under Nero, and this would be his second imprisonment in Rome, and this would be, according to tradition and apparently a valid historical record, when he was put to death. Just before his death, he writes 2 Timothy, around A.D. 67. And his death would have occurred sometime around A.D. 68. Well, that's the missionary work and the chronology of Paul. We want to move our focus then to another one of those who is given credit for writing this book. We noticed in 1 Thessalonians 1, Paul said, Paul and Silvanus and Timotheus. Well, let's consider for a few minutes Silvanus or Silas. Silas is going to also be known as Silvanus. The name Silvanus means wood. Now, we have this name in our language today. We have, for instance, the words Transylvania across the woods and Pennsylvania, Penn's woods. That's all that Silvanus or Silas means. His name means wood. We had there a moment ago a chart that demonstrated a number of things. We'll refer back to that chart when we get done talking about Silas. We're not necessarily going to be building with this chart the way that we built with the one on Paul, since there aren't as many elements. Well, let's see what we can learn from Scripture about this Silas. In Acts 15:22, we see that he was a chief and chosen and trusted man among the brethren in Jerusalem. This verse reads, Then pleased it the apostles and elders with the whole church to send chosen men of their own company to Antioch with Paul and Barnabas, namely Judas, surnamed Barsabbas, and Silas, chief men among the brethren. So Silas is a man who has a great reputation. We learn further in that chapter, Acts 15:32, that he was a prophet. He was an exhorting prophet. And Judas and Silas, being prophets also themselves, exhorted the brethren with many words and confirmed them. And then we see still further down in that chapter, in verse 40, that he became a co-worker of Paul. And Paul chose Silas and departed, being recommended by the brethren unto the grace of God. One will remember that on that second missionary journey, Barnabas and Paul separated ways. Barnabas and John Mark going into Cyprus, Paul then going with Silas. We see that Silas was a preacher, 2 Corinthians 1:19. For the Son of God, Jesus Christ, who was preached among you by us, even by me and Silvanus and Timotheus, was not yea and nay, but in him was yea. So he was a faithful preacher and missionary, as Paul had been. But likewise, as Paul, Silas was a sufferer. He was persecuted. In Acts 16:19-24, we read about the persecution, the suffering, which they endured when they were in Philippi. And when her masters saw that the hope of their gain was gone, they caught Paul and Silas and drew them into the marketplace under the rulers, and brought them to the magistrate, saying, These men, being Jews, do exceedingly trouble our city, and teach customs which are not lawful for us to receive, neither to observe, being Romans. And the multitude rose up together against them, and the magistrates rent off their clothes and commanded to beat them. And when they had laid many stripes upon them, they cast them into prison, charging the jailer to keep them safely, who, having received such a charge, thrust them into the inner prison and made their feet fast in the stocks. This is going to be an especially important event as far as the New Testament is concerned, not simply because we learn about the conversion of the Philippian jailer, who with his family were baptized by Paul and Silas, but because this demonstrated that Silas was willing to pay the same type of cost that Paul was willing to pay, and that when he got to Thessalonica, getting there under duress, he was able to share with them some of the things which they certainly would ultimately be enduring themselves, since that church was one that would be persecuted. In 1 Peter 5:12, we learn something else about Silas, that he was a faithful brother, but also a letter carrier. This, Peter says, is by Silvanus, a faithful brother unto you, as I suppose, I have written briefly, exhorting and testifying that this is the true grace of God wherein ye stand. So he's going to be a letter carrier. He's going to be one who's taking the message from Peter to those who are his audience. A couple of other things we learn about Silas is that he was a Roman citizen. We've referred to Acts 16:37. Paul said, they have beaten us, Paul and Silvanus, openly uncondemned, being Romans. And so like Paul, he was a Roman citizen. And we see in Acts 17:15 that he was a servant, undoubtedly a very faithful servant. And they that conducted Paul brought him unto Athens, and receiving a commandment unto Silas and Timotheus for to come to him with all speed, they departed. He would serve Paul. As we look again at the chart regarding Silas, we see that he was also known as Silvanus. He was a chief, chosen, and trusted man among the brethren in Jerusalem. He was an exhorting prophet. He was a co-worker of Paul. He was a preacher, a sufferer, a faithful brother and letter carrier, a Roman citizen, and a servant. And of course, from our text, we learn that he was one of those responsible for this first letter to Thessalonians, and as we'll see in 2 Thessalonians 1:1, the second as well. We also see in 1 Thessalonians 1:1 that Timothy wrote unto them, Paul and Silvanus and Timotheus. Let's consider for a few minutes these things regarding Timothy. And like Silas, we won't take time to build upon all of these, but we do want to get this overview of who he was. Timothy was also known as Timotheus, which means honored or valued of God or honor or valuing God. He was from either Lystra or Derbe. He was taught by his mother Eunice and his grandmother Lois. We'll have more to say on their names later in our study. His father was a Greek. He was apparently converted, Timothy was, on Paul's first journey, and he was taught by Paul. He was circumcised, as we mentioned earlier, for his influence sake, so that he might be able to have a positive effect upon the Jews. He was relatively young, even as Paul's death approached, maybe around 35 years old. As we move to the second chart regarding Timothy, we see that he was Paul's son in the faith. He traveled with Paul. He was left at Ephesus by Paul. He was sent to Thessalonica by Paul while Paul remained at Athens. He was sent to Philippi. He was sent to Corinth. He was physically frail, weak in confidence at times. But ultimately, when he was called to the dying Paul, it demonstrated the faith that Paul had in him. As we look more closely at these things and consider some of the verses about them, we're going to recognize that Timothy is one who is well able to work alongside Paul and Silas with reference to the church at Thessalonica. He's going to be able to serve in the same sort of ways that they did. And he's going to be able to, as Paul and Silas could, empathize with them because he would suffer like things over time. When we get back to our study in the next class, we're going to look more closely at Timothy. And after we've done that, we'll review his life, and then we will go into other aspects regarding the introduction to the book of 1 Thessalonians, including the origin, date, keys, lessons, and things of that nature. Then we'll get into the book itself.

When I was growing up, I remember I used to open the palm of my hand and I would look at it. I did this because it helped me remember that I was alive. As a kid, time was much different. It was like it was frozen. It just stood still. But as you get older, it feels like yesterday was 10 years ago. Doesn't it?

0: Morning.
1: Morning, man.
2: Isn't it crazy?
1: What's that?
2: Seems like just yesterday I was in high school. Now I have a wife and a little boy who's about to be a year old.
1: Time flies, man.
2: Yeah, you're not kidding.
3: Hey, your boy's coming.

0: People live around 72 years. So they say. That's about 26,000 days on this little planet. Which would mean my life is almost a third over. It's crazy, isn't it? You blink, and you're grown up. Have you ever thought about this? The time that we have, it's borrowed. I mean, think about it. Who puts the breath in our lungs, hangs the moon at night, and thinks about me more than their grains of sand? The Creator. He's the one who puts the feeling in my fingertips, the beating in my heart. In too many days, I take it all for granted. One day, I know that my time is going to run out of sand. It's just like Scripture says, life's a vapor. At some point, it makes you wonder, why am I here? What's my purpose? Where am I going? You know, the wisest man to ever live, Solomon, he wondered about these same things. And after experiencing everything that is in this world, he realized that all that matters was to fear the one who gives us life and to keep his words. He shared that God put eternity into our hearts, a longing for something bigger. But the truth is, too many people wait to think about eternity until tomorrow. But what if today was the last time the sun came up? So if one life is all we have, why not live it for the one who gave it to us?
1: Jupiter is the king of the planets in our solar system, being by far the most massive and larger than any other in the solar system. Jupiter is the fifth planet out from the sun and five times farther out than Earth, orbiting beyond the asteroid belt that divides the inner terrestrial planets from the outer gas giants. Although its distance from Earth varies throughout the year, Jupiter's enormous size allows it to still be one of the brightest objects in the night sky, brighter than any star. As such a bright object, Jupiter has a long history of being observed, but it wasn't until the invention of the telescope that Jupiter's true, stunning beauty and intriguing design became known. Jupiter's physical parameters are impressive. Its diameter is approximately 11 times larger than Earth's. Its mass is almost 2.5 times greater than Mercury, Mars, Venus, Earth, Uranus, Neptune, and Saturn combined. And due to Jupiter's monstrous mass, the force of gravity you would feel at the top of Jupiter's atmosphere would be about 2.5 times greater than here on Earth. This means that if you weigh 200 pounds on Earth, you would weigh 500 pounds on Jupiter. Now, Jupiter is a drastically different kind of planet from Earth. Earth is a terrestrial planet, meaning it has a rocky surface, and that defines the majority of its size. Jupiter, on the other hand, is classified as a gas giant. It has no visible solid surface, and its size is dominated by an extremely thick and dense gaseous atmosphere. Jupiter's atmosphere is composed of various layers of gas, preventing us from seeing very deep into the atmosphere. Even looking through a small telescope, you can see the outermost layers of Jupiter's atmosphere, and they're visible as distinctly impressive bands. The alternating light and dark colored bands are caused by the turbulent winds and the storms that stir up different varieties of gases, and they cause the clouds to rise and to fall to different heights. Probably the most recognizable and fascinating feature on Jupiter is its Great Red Spot. Named for its appearance, this giant oval-shaped storm in Jupiter's atmosphere has existed as far back in time as telescopes have been able to observe it. In many ways, this storm is similar in structure to hurricanes that we have here on Earth, but far more extreme and gigantic in proportion. It has a size 3 times larger than our entire planet and reaches wind speeds almost 400 miles per hour. The amazing turbulence of Jupiter's atmosphere is driven in part by Jupiter's rotation speed. While Earth takes 24 hours to make one rotation on its axis, the much larger Jupiter makes one rotation in less than 10 hours. This incredibly rapid rotation makes Jupiter the fastest rotating planet in the solar system, and it sets up the conditions for the Great Red Spot, along with other extreme atmospheric conditions. King of the planets, Jupiter is also a host to an impressive array of moons. More than 60 moons have been discovered orbiting around Jupiter. These moons vary in all shapes and sizes, from irregularly shaped moons only a few miles in diameter, to Ganymede, the largest moon in the solar system, one that is even bigger than the planet Mercury. Of all of Jupiter's moons, the most well-known are the 4 Galilean moons, Io, Europa, Ganymede, and Callisto. And these 4 moons are Jupiter's largest and even big enough to be visible in backyard telescopes. The extreme diversity of all the moons can easily be seen in these 4 examples. Io is a violently active moon with the greatest amount of volcanic activity in the whole solar system. Some of its volcanoes spew gases and vapors hundreds of miles above its surface. On the other hand, Europa is a world that is encased under a frozen surface. The largest moon, Ganymede, is a cold and rocky world with a diameter over 3,200 miles wide. And last of all, the darkest and the farthest out of the Galilean moons, Callisto is the most heavily cratered object in the solar system. Fire, ice, rock, and craters. Jupiter and its system of moons are an incredible testament to the existence and functional complexity and fine-tuning of the laws in our cosmos. With its multitude of orbiting moons, having variation in size and scale and composition, the Jupiter system resembles a miniature solar system. Yet the same physical laws that maintain Jupiter's complex system also govern the larger arrangement of our solar system, and ultimately the cosmos as a whole. As we study this small-scale yet analogous system, we see that these celestial bodies demonstrate an intelligence behind the order in operation, and they attest to God's creative nature.

We now turn our attention to another question that has been asked, and this indeed is a very good question, very relevant to a lot of us today as we live in the world and we have to hear stuff of the world. Here's what our viewer writes. He says, I work in a factory, and many of the people I work with claim to be Christians. However, most of them curse or use bad language. Can you give me some Bible verses that teach about cursing and bad language and how a Christian should talk? Well, friend, we absolutely can, because the Bible clearly teaches that foul language, that cursing, that language like unto that is not something a Christian should do. I cannot claim to be a faithful Christian and bad words be coming out of my mouth left and right. That's not the way a Christian ought to do. Now, how do we know that? Listen to these Bible verses with me. Look in Colossians chapter 3. What does the Bible teach about cursing and things like unto that? I want you to notice what Colossians chapter 3, verse number 8 will say on this subject. Colossians 3, that's verse number 8. The Bible says, but now you yourselves are to put off all these: anger, wrath, malice, blasphemy, and filthy language out of your mouth. How's a Christian put off filthy language out of your mouth? Listen to Ephesians chapter 4, verse number 29. The Bible says, let no corrupt communication proceed out of your mouth, or let no corrupt word proceed out of your mouth, but what is good for necessary edification, that it may impart grace to the hearers. Colossians 4, verse 6, let your speech be with grace, seasoned with salt, that you may know how to answer each one. As a man thinks in his heart, so is he. Proverbs 23, verse 7. We'll give an account for every idle word we speak. Matthew 12, verse 37 following. And so these are scriptures to think about as it relates to the subject of cursing or filthy language. The Bible says don't let it come out of your mouth. The Bible says that's not the way a Christian himself ought to talk.

Hi, I'd like to welcome you to Digging Deep. My name is Dan Cates. Have you ever thought about the role of history in Scripture? Or, perhaps more important, the role of Scripture in history? All of history, even in our secular education, is measured based upon one central event in history, a biblical event, the coming of Jesus Christ. We can think about the terms B.C., before Christ, A.D., Anno Domini, the year of the Lord. Now today, there are those that would change those terms to Common Era and before Common Era, but they're still dating from the same point, still from the coming of Jesus Christ. God's story and history are one because history is His story. When we consider the Word of God, we are looking at a book which was not produced in a vacuum. We are looking at the story of peoples who did not live in a vacuum. When we're talking about God's people in Canaan, we're talking about a group of people who lived in one of the most traveled areas of the world as far as the important empires of history have been concerned. The Egyptians, the Hittites, the Assyrians, the Babylonians, the Medo-Persians, the Greeks, the Romans, all of them marched through the promised land at some point. We're talking about then people who experienced what we read in history books. In fact, in large degree, those who made the history. We want to very quickly run through Scripture and to see how the history of Scripture ties together. We could begin our study in the book of Genesis. Now, Genesis is going to ultimately be written in the 1400s B.C., but it concerns things that go all the way to the beginning. Now, that beginning has been a relatively recent beginning. Archbishop Usher said in his dating system that the beginning of the creation was in 4004 B.C. There have been those who have accepted that date and accepted that date very vehemently. There have been others who have said, well, that date's probably not correct, but we can have an appreciation of Scripture that does not weaken the fundamental strength of inspiration, that does not take away from that wonderful quality of this being God's Word, and have a date that's maybe a few thousand years earlier, even than 4004 B.C. The real danger is when we have a date that is hundreds of thousands or millions of years earlier, so that we can try to account for evolution and doctrines such as that. But let's say that Archbishop Usher were correct, and that 4004 B.C. is where the Bible story begins. I would suggest that if that's the case, it still would only be the Bible's physical story beginning, because really the events of the Bible were prepared for from the beginning of the world. The church was in the mind of God before the world began, Ephesians 1 would tell us. We learn in the Revelation that Jesus was the Lamb slain from the foundation of the world. In fact, in the earliest chapters, we see the problem of sin coming in. As we travel through the book of Genesis, we go pretty quickly through time for those first 10 or so chapters, because we have the creation, we have men beginning to populate the earth, we have men ultimately thinking that they themselves are the standard, living any way that they want, and God's deciding that He was going to wipe the slate clean. We have then in Genesis 6 through 9
the global flood. It is after the global flood that man began to spread out from Mesopotamia. That spread is recounted in Genesis chapter 10. And we see a lot of names in Genesis 10 which we can associate with locations. And even if we may not recognize those names as being the locations, if we open up Bible dictionaries or in many cases even something like Wikipedia, we would see that those names were retained in places like Egypt and Libya and different places.

those different ites who were inhabitants in that land. But really, that's not where the history began. If we go back to the time of Abraham, Abraham had begun in Ur. Ur, which would have been near the Persian Gulf, modern-day Iraq, Kuwait, Iran, that region, but especially around the northwestern end of the Persian Gulf where the Tigris and the Euphrates are. And he was called to leave that land of Ur, which was in Chaldea, and ultimately he went through the promised land down into Egypt and then came back up out and was ultimately buried in the southern part of the land of Canaan. It's also around that time, in my estimation, that Job was being written. In the book of Job, we read about the Chaldeans and the Sabaeans. The Chaldeans, of course, would fit very well with Abraham's study. And the Sabaeans, we don't know exactly who that people was. May have been a reference to where Queen of Sheba had been from. Could be a reference to a number of other places. But those are all different nations that were in some way related to the biblical story. As we go through the book of Genesis, we see that ultimately Abraham has Isaac, Isaac has Jacob, Jacob has his sons, including Joseph. Joseph is sold into slavery and he ends up in Egypt. And as we get into the book of Exodus, we see God's people have joined him in Egypt, but have been forced to live as slaves, and they have made their way up during the book of Exodus out of that land of Egypt. And in the book of Joshua, having been in that land, wandering in Numbers, Leviticus, Deuteronomy, they ultimately are able to enter into the land of Canaan. Now that time period puts us in the area just after 1400 B.C. And the important empires of that time are Egypt and the Hittites. The Assyrians are important, though not necessarily the same Assyrians that we're going to be reading about when we get further into the biblical text. But what's already taking place is where God's people are, is that focal point of those so important empires. In the books that followed, you would see the history which brought in not just more Assyrians, but which brought in Babylonians. The Babylonians ultimately would be replaced by the Medo-Persians. When you get down into the prophets, you read about somebody like Daniel. Daniel had been taken captive by Nebuchadnezzar, had gone into Babylon, but he's still prophesying when the Medo-Persians take over. And so he's there during the time of Cyrus. The Medo-Persians likewise would be replaced. They're going to be replaced by the Greeks. In fact, Daniel's going to be talking about the king of Persia and the king of Greece. In fact, he's going to be dealing with the angels that are sort of, for lack of a better term, the representatives of those different nations. Daniel's also going to be talking about other nations. For instance, those that would come out of Greece. Daniel talks about Alexander the Great, not by name, but in the prophetic sense, we see Alexander the Great and the fact that in his strength he died and he was replaced by four of his subordinates. Originally, there had been seven. Daniel had prophesied four. Within 20 years of Alexander's death, the four had been established. Two of those would be most important for Daniel and his prophecy. Those two being the Seleucids, who ruled in Syria, and the Ptolemies, who ruled in Egypt. There, back and forth, is the context in which we see the Maccabeans and Hasmoneans arise in Scripture. The Maccabeans being described by Daniel as the people that do know their God. The Maccabeans, in their dealings, ultimately had interactions with Rome. And it's Rome who's ruling
when Jesus Christ is born.

0: born, when Jesus Christ is ultimately crucified, when he's resurrected, when the church is established, when the gospel went throughout that empire, really, throughout all the earth. Those are the nations that we consider when we're dealing with God's people through that biblical history. Now, there are a number of things which are of interest there. Number one, that coming of Jesus is spoken of in Galatians 4:4. But when the fullness of the time was come, God sent forth his Son, made of a woman, made under the law. God was doing things at his rate. He was doing things according to his timetable. Often I'll ask students, if you were the one who got to decide when Jesus would come to earth, when the opportunity of salvation, when the defeat of sin would be accomplished, when would you have sent Jesus? Some would say, well, I would have sent Jesus immediately after the sin in the garden. Others would say, I would have sent Jesus at the time that the world was so bad that resulted in the global flood. Others would say, well, I would send Jesus when the Israelites demanded a king. God sent Jesus when he wanted for Jesus to come. When in history it was the right time, the right things that happened in the past, prophecy had established the truthfulness of the Bible record, and now Jesus came to earth to present that which had been prophesied, his message and his church, regarding that church. Isaiah had prophesied that the mountain Lord's house would be established in the top of the mountains, Isaiah chapter 2, verses 2 and following. Daniel had said that would be in the days of the kings of the Roman Empire, Daniel chapter 7. Not only was the coming of Jesus when God intended it to be, but the establishment of Jesus' kingdom, the establishment of the church, was exactly when God, and for that matter Jesus, intended it to be. There are those today who would look at Scripture and they would say, that's just mythology. But you and I, who appreciate Scripture, can look to some of the things that we've alluded to, and we could say, no, this isn't mythology. This is a book which, while not a history book, is accurate in all its history. In fact, in many places, it wrote the history hundreds of years, and in some cases, thousands, before the history even took place. Isn't it wonderful to appreciate his story and history?
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3: Welcome back to the Authentic Christian Podcast. I'm Aaron. This is Tucker. This is Scott. And today we're going to talk about, why do we face hard times in life? Okay, so thanks for tuning in. Today on the episode of the Authentic Christian, we're talking about, why do we face hard times in life? Why do bad things happen? Why does God allow suffering? Does God cause it? So we're going to talk about how each person in our lives going to come into times where they're not all going to be mountaintops. You're going to have valleys. And why? And how do you get through them? Yeah. So what would you guys say? First of all, let's talk about, when we're talking about hard times, talking about suffering, let's be clear and start off with, where did that come from? Was that a part of God's original creation? Did God create the world in 6 days and say, hey, I just finished creating and death, disease is a part of this, or was there something else that brought that into his creation?
4: Well, yeah. Read Genesis, and you read about the way God handled sin when Adam and Eve sinned, and that was kind of the start of having the exit from the garden where things were kind of prepared for us to live a more ideal life. After that, you started to see disease, aging, deterioration, having to work with our hands in a way that was more resistant than it had to have been originally.
3: So in Genesis chapter 3, which is what he's referencing, after Eve ate of the fruit, Adam ate of the fruit, God came and walked in the garden. Basically, it's interesting. When they sinned, God came to them and said, hey, you know, what's going on? That's not, it's paraphrasing, obviously. And then he tells them about the curse. What they've done is introduce sin into the world and this curse. And like you mentioned, Genesis chapter 3, you can really start reading about verse 14. But in verse 17, then to Adam, he said, because you have heeded the voice of your wife, you've eaten from the tree which I commanded you, saying you shall not eat of it. Cursed is the ground for your sake. In toil you shall eat of it all the days of your life. Now there was work tending the garden before sin. Yeah. All right, but what happens after sin? Verse 18, thorns and thistles it will bring forth. Verse 19, in the sweat of your face you shall eat your bread till you return to the ground, for out of it you were taken. From dust you are, to dust you shall return. So before, God says, you can eat of anything in the garden you want, except for this one tree. And if you eat of that, what will happen?
5: You will
4: die.
3: You die. Yeah, yeah, you guys know that. You're just waiting. Sometimes I ask questions and leave pauses. You're like, do you want me to answer?
4: I'm waiting to see if you're asking that. So
3: ask
4: you can
3: it so I can
4: it.
3: Answer yeah. it. That yeah. makes you look really smart. Ask yourself questions and answer
4: that's
3: them.
4: Right.
3: But sin in the garden is what introduces death, disease, all these bad things into the world. And so that is where, when someone gets cancer, don't say, well, God caused this. I look at the devil. You know, if someone that I love gets cancer, I look back and say, wow, what caused that? Sin. Mm-hmm. Sin is what caused death and disease. But I know that somebody can triumph over that spiritually, even if they die physically. They can spiritually be saved and spend eternity with God because of what Genesis 3:15, that seed, that Galatians 3:16 says that seed was Christ. And so that's where all this stuff started and originated with. Yeah. So then maybe you say, okay, well, if God didn't cause it, why did God allow it? What are some reasons that God, because obviously God is all powerful. If God wanted to end all suffering right now, he could.
5: Yeah.
3: Why does God allow it?
5: Oh, my bad. One quote I want to add real quick is one of my friends, Tyler King, said like that suffering is just a byproduct of the sin that cursed the world. I thought that was a good one. But, you know, why does God allow it? Maybe we grow from going through hard times. You know, we learn from the stuff we go through to be able to like know how to face tomorrow better.
3: Yeah. Yeah.
4: Yeah, I mean, sometimes God allows things to happen that are a result of our own choices.
3: Mm-hmm.
4: I mean, I guess that's what we're kind of talking about. We're talking about sin anyway. That was a choice. But I mean, even more specifically down to us today individually, sometimes we'll do things that will cause our lives to be more difficult and we'll go through hard times because we chose to do something.
3: Yeah.
4: Whether that's choosing to break a law that puts us in prison. Well, prison is called doing hard time, right?
3: Yeah.
4: Well, it's a hard time. It's your fault, though.
3: Yeah.
4: So why does he allow it? Because justice sometimes.
3: Yeah. I mean, you can think, if anyone watching thinks about some of, not all of them, okay, but some things in your life, some hard times in my life, I caused that, right? Mm-hmm. Sometimes I'll tell you a story that I kind of mentioned briefly to Tucker about something God's will, right? There's a certain group of teaching that say that God foreordained and predestined every single thing that happened. I mean, one guy even said, I think it's John Piper, and I disagree with him. I think his theology is off, but he said something about God foreordained every little dust particle in the air, right? Now, that sort of thinking leads you, when you have something bad happen, to think, oh, well, God foreordained this. God foreordained my cancer. He deliberately, God didn't foreordain it. Now, he may have allowed it to happen when sin entered the world to teach us a lesson that is this world is not our home. But I'll tell you this story that I was starting to get into. I was in Africa in mission work in Kenya, Western Kenya. We were out in some little village, and there was a young boy, little boy, who probably 4 or 5, who ran out into the road and got hit by a speeding car, right? The guy was going way too fast, and he hit this little boy and killed him. And so we were over in this village, and somebody was saying a prayer. And the guy said, "Lord, we know we're so sorry for this family. Please be with the family. We know that this was a part of your will and your plan." And he meant well. He finished the prayer, and one of the preachers, we pulled him aside, and one of the other preachers, we explained to him, "Hey, look, that's, we understand you mean well, but that's not a part of God's will." It was literally a violation of his will, a guy speeding through a town, not looking where he's going. That guy was breaking the law, speeding, hits this little boy and kills him. That was a violation of God's will that caused that young boy to die. It was not God's will. God didn't say, "I'm going to kill that young boy for my glory." No. That's ridiculous. That's an indictment, really, against God's justice. Now, God allows things to happen, but it's not that he foreordained them. He foreordained some things, like the death of Jesus. Mm-hmm. Jesus was the lamb slain before the foundation of the world. Acts 2 talks about how that was foreordained. But not every single thing that happens. We have free will. And if I make a bad decision, if I leave right now and drive 150 miles an hour down a 35-mile-an-hour road, and I hit and kill some innocent people, that was not God's will. I violated God's will. You know,
4: yeah. Sometimes God does intend to do certain things, like Hebrews 12 talks about as well.
3: That's right.
4: It talks about, "For whom the Lord loveth, he chasteneth and scourgeth every son whom he receiveth. If ye endure chastening, God dealeth with you as sons. For his son is he whom the Father chasteneth not." Right. So sometimes it's the case that suffering and hard times comes because of our choices, and sometimes suffering and hard times come because of our choices. But it's It is actually God trying to chasten and correct us because he loves us. So there's different ways. There's different times. We're talking about hard times. Well, you know, it really depends on, we're talking about why do we face them? It sometimes it's hard to know exactly why. Sometimes it's easy, like you said, with the young boy. We know why that family went through hard times. You were there. You could see the direct result of that man's choice. That a young child died and was killed because of what he did.
3: Yeah.
4: You know that's the case when you see a drunk driver going down the road and they hit somebody and they kill them. You know it's because they chose to sin. They chose to go to the bar and they chose to imbibe. They chose to give up their judgment and their sober mind. And that caused hard times for them and for other people. Well, sometimes it's maybe not as obvious as that. Maybe it's something you got going on that nobody else knows about, but God knows about it. He's going to choose some way providentially to chasten you for it. And sometimes hard times come. Well, you look at nations around the world today. Look, Christians in places like China, the Middle East, they're persecuted. They go through hard times because of their faith.
3: Sure.
4: They're not being punished. They're not being chastened. And I suppose you could say, well, they're going through hard times because of another man's sin. They're choosing to persecute them.
3: Well, that, like,
4: it's a slightly different thing as well.
3: Like what you said, though, is a lot of times you don't know. I mean, you look at the story of Job. Job doesn't know what's going on. I mean, sometimes there are things, Ephesians 6, 10 and following references it, there's stuff going on in the spiritual realm that we don't know about. I'll have people ask me, well, what do you think about this? And there's a lot of times where I have to say, look, I don't know that, and I know you don't know it, because God didn't reveal it to us.
5: Yeah.
3: With Job, we're given a glimpse behind the curtain into the spiritual realm, right? And you see that the devil basically says, well, Job only serves you because you got a great life. God allows the devil. It's interesting. God seems to care more about Job's character than, like, his really physical possessions. We think, well, you know, my physical possessions, I wouldn't want, you know, to lose my house. I'd take that over my character. God seems to think that the defense of Job's character is worth more than the things that the devil's allowed to remove. But Job's never really told why all this is going on, right? Sometimes we got to keep that in mind. I can think of one friend named Megan in particular, who for a long time was in this Calvinist mindset. She left that theology, but she has this awful disease that they can't find a cure. She thought it was foreordained by God. Yeah. I said, no, that's false. It's not. So now she realizes, hey, she doesn't know why. She can't know why. And the thing about it is she still trusts God in that moment, you know.
5: Which is awesome.
3: Yeah, because it's going to be suffering that we know is caused by our own actions. But then, you know, somebody that just gets cancer out of the blue or another disease, and they may be a very godly individual, like Job. Yeah. And we don't know, hey, is it some sort of something going on behind the scenes, or is it just a natural course of this world that sin entered in the garden. So blame sin. Don't blame God.
4: Well, listen to this. Just similar to what Job is, look at 1 Peter chapter 5. 1 Peter chapter 5 says, casting all your care upon him, for he careth for you. Be sober, be vigilant, because your adversary the devil, as a roaring lion, walketh about seeking whom he may devour. Whom resist steadfast in the faith, knowing that the same afflictions are accomplished in your brethren there in the world. But God's going to be the one that's going to deliver us from that. Because it says in verse 10, it continues, after that you have suffered a while, he makes you perfect, establish, strengthen, and settle you. So very similar to the way Job, well, I don't know how much language I want to go there. I don't know if I want to say very similar. I don't know exactly how many people I know that have lost their house and their family and been covered in boils. But
3: no.
4: In a sort of similar way as to what happened to Job, the devil is laying snares for us today as well. He's trying to cause afflictions and temptations to come against you, mm-hmm. and to try to cause your life to be difficult in certain cases. Do we know how he does that? We don't know how he does that. Mm-hmm. Not exactly. We don't know exactly when that's him versus something else that's natural or some other issue that may be going on.
3: Sure.
4: But the Bible does reveal that the devil is going to do things to us that will afflict us and will cause us to face difficulties and hard times in life.
3: Mm-hmm.
4: So similar, I guess, to Job in that sense.
3: Yeah.
4: We as Christians still have an adversary who's going out trying to find fault in us.
3: Yeah.
4: Right.
3: Yeah.
4: And it's the same adversary.
3: Yeah. Yeah. And I mean, you look, so let's kind of shift and say, okay, the reasons for suffering, sometimes it's our bad actions. Sometimes it may be something going on behind the scenes that we don't know about. There's really no way for us to know. Sometimes it might just be a natural disease that has come into the world through the course of sin, which entered in the garden. Sometimes it's someone else's bad decision. I may have said that one already. But let's take that. Let's just say someone is suffering.
4: Mm-hmm.
3: Sometimes finding out why really might not, it might help them a little bit, but to some people it might not help them. What are some things they can look to? In the Bible, of course, the Bible gives us all things we need to be fully equipped. All things pertain to life and godliness. What are some Old Testament stories? You know, Romans 15:4, the things written aforetime are written for our learning. So what are some things in the Old Testament? Who are some Bible characters in the Old Testament that maybe were taken to Babylon as a eunuch? Maybe someone who was sold into slavery in Egypt?
4: Joseph.
3: Some people who, when I think about Joseph and Daniel, can you think of one negative thing about them? Can you think of one? The Bible always talks about things people did that faithful men, but David, faithful but in the matter of Bathsheba, faithful but killed Uriah. I can't think of one thing Joseph did or Daniel that was spoken negatively about. Some of likely the most godly men in the Old Testament, and look at them. Were their lives easy?
5: Yeah, this is a little different of a story, but maybe it'll help. But once I graduated high school, one of my friends, he grew up believing in God, and before we split ways, I just asked him, I was like, we were out camping, and I was like, you know, do you believe in God? And, you know, and he said he didn't anymore. He believed in the idea, but it was because all the suffering going on in the world and the evil, you know, like, why would God allow that, you know? And, you know, what's kind of a solution for all that? It's like, just kind of we're being reminded, like, you know, it isn't God who's causing people to have cancer everywhere. Like, I have another friend who, great guy, but both of his parents died from cancer, like, very, very soon, right after the other. And they're amazing, beautiful people. And there's no really reason for them dying just in sin, you know, just a fallen world. And so, like, I mean, we get it. Like, it, you know, suffering can cause you to maybe doubt God or maybe say, like, are you really there? But just hang on. Like, he's there. You know, mm-hmm. Jesus' church is there for us. You know, Jesus is there for us. Like, yeah.
3: Yeah. So let's go to the Old Testament. Let's talk about, I mean, Joseph. Look at Joseph. Joseph is what? Sold into slavery by who?
5: His brothers.
3: His brothers. So his family doesn't like him, right?
4: Right.
3: Sold into slavery by his brothers. He gets there. He's put in Potiphar's household, right? And Potiphar's wife wants to get with him. And he says, nope, refuses it. Josephus actually gives more details that they're not inspired, so there's no way to know, but it's interesting if you want to read that, about what transpired. So finally, he runs off, physically has to flee. 1 Corinthians, what, 6:18? Flee sexual morality. Mm-hmm. Joseph literally did that, ran from it. And then she says, oh, he tried to rape me. And so he gets thrown where?
4: Into prison.
3: Prison. He's in prison for doing what? The right thing.
4: Yeah.
3: Being godly. He's in prison for a long time. Finally, he gets brought out. During that whole entire time, there really, other than the visions, the interpretation of the visions, there's not any miraculous action other than that. It's all providential. all these bad things happen to him by other people's bad decisions, and yet he continues to trust who the whole time?
4: God. He continues to trust God.
3: And it turns out well for him. He ends up raising to be second in command to Pharaoh. Now, let's say he didn't. Let's say he died in prison. Where would he end up?
5: I mean, still trusting God through all that.
3: And, he would end up in paradise and then heaven one day.
5: Yeah.
3: I mean, we were talking about one day you brought up the three guys in the furnace.
4: Yeah, mm-hmm. About to mention that too. Yeah, that's a perfect example.
3: Yeah.
4: Their attitude was, even if we die in the furnace, we're still going to trust God. It'd be fine.
3: Yeah. They said, God will save us, but if he doesn't, we'll burn anyway. That's okay. We're not gonna abandon our God.
5: Then they look over and they're like, oh, there's Jesus right next to me.
3: Yeah, there's someone that looks like the Son of God, whether it's Jesus, an angel, we really don't know.
4: Yeah, but, what do they call that? Theophany or something?
3: Yeah, theophany, okay. Yeah.
4: Whether that's maybe that, but anyways.
3: Yeah, that's another topic for, dig deep into that. But yeah, you've got the book of Daniel, where you have Daniel. Daniel is a godly young man. Chapter 1, he gets put under the prince of eunuchs, which means he probably was made a eunuch, taken as a prisoner to Babylon when he's likely in his teens, right? Yeah. Formative years, and he says, hey, look, I'm not going to be defiled by the king's food. This is Nebuchadnezzar. He's the ruler of the world, and you're a servant. You're a teenager. Can you imagine a 16-year-old kid now? Let's say that we had one person who ruled the world, and don't think of like a U.S. president. Think of like a dictator who could kill you if he wanted to and was a warlord, and you say, yeah, I'm not going to be defiled by your food. That's a brave kid, right?
5: Yeah, some courage right there.
3: Yeah, I mean, throughout that whole book, you have people who are faithful to God and went through some suffering.
4: Yeah.
3: They tell Daniel to quit praying. He doesn't. Where does he get put? Daniel in the lion's den. I mean, there are godly men who said, no, we're going to follow God no matter what. And they endured some suffering, but they never gave up on God. And we see that same thing in the New Testament with New Testament characters too.
4: Absolutely.
6: 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And you can stream and listen in to the show and get answers to life's biggest questions.
4: You see examples of faith in Hebrews 11.
3: Yeah.
4: And they're all Old Testament examples of that. Some of them are like Joseph that we've already talked about and Daniel and others. It talks about Jacob, talks about Isaac, talks about Abraham, talks about Abel. I mean, we don't get a lot of information about Abel, but Abel just, he I don't know how long you can say he went through hard times because he was immediately killed for doing the right thing. Yeah. I guess that's a hard time. I suppose the period of suffering was fairly short compared to others, but,
3: go to the end of Hebrews 11.
4: Yeah.
3: You know what I'm thinking of?
4: Go ahead.
3: Go to verse 35. Halfway through 35. Verse 35 begins, women received their dead to life again. Okay. It's talking about all these other people in the Old Testament. Others were tortured, not accepting deliverance that they might obtain a better resurrection. They weren't going to forsake God to be delivered from this suffering.
4: Right.
3: And what happened? They were tortured. Verse 36, still others had a trial of mockings and scourgings, yes, of chains and imprisonment. Scourging, they tie you over a pole and whip you with these things that have ball bearing type thing, hooks, bones, literally rip your flesh down to the spinal column, what Jesus went through, right? Yet, yes, chains and imprisonment, all right, that's bad enough, it gets worse. Verse 37, they were stoned, they were sawn in two. I think maybe history says Isaiah was sawn in two.
4: Yeah, I've heard that.
3: Okay.
4: Yeah.
3: We were tempted, were slain with the sword. They wandered about in sheepskins and goatskins, being destitute, afflicted, tormented. And God says, the world wasn't worthy of them. Verse 38. They wandered in deserts and mountains, dens and caves of the earth. Does that sound like an easy life to you?
5: No. Nah. It goes back to the character, like your God's looking at their character and what they went through.
4: And that wandering in the desert reminds me of John, right?
3: Yeah.
4: I mean, he's out there in the desert.
3: Yep.
4: And skins.
3: Yep.
4: And they're calling him certain names.
3: Yep.
4: And eventually cut his head off.
3: Yep. Yeah, John the Baptist.
4: Yeah.
3: His head cut off because he preached on marriage, divorce, remarriage.
4: Yeah.
3: Can you imagine saying, you know what, marriage, divorce, remarriage, it's a tough topic. It is one of the hardest things I have to talk with couples about when I find out they're in a marriage that the Bible's actually, it's not a God-approved marriage.
4: It's one of those moving sermons.
3: Yeah. But can you imagine on Judgment Day, you're before God, and God says, why didn't you preach on marriage, divorce, remarriage? You know, and you say, well, Lord, that's a hard topic. And you get a tap on your shoulder and you turn as John the Baptist with his head under his arm. Now, I know that that's probably not how it's going to be.
5: Yeah.
3: But the point that I'm trying to make is John the Baptist got his head taken off for preaching to Herod. Hey, you've got your brother's wife. Herodias is not your wife. It's your brother's wife.
4: Yeah.
3: He could have been quiet about that. He could have said, well, it's Herod. He's a leader. It's a tough topic. That's bravery, man. That's what I think of whenever I have a situation where I'm like, this is a difficult situation. Do I tell the truth? John the Baptist got his head cut off for it.
5: Yeah.
3: You know, they suffered. They suffered for righteousness' sake.
4: Yeah. Revelation gives imagery of those who have been persecuted and martyred for the sake of Christ. Mm-hmm. We're told in that same book to be faithful unto death, right? Revelation 2:10. It's not talking about old age, but it's talking about the same way that Hebrews chapter 11 ends, be faithful unto the point of going through being sawn asunder, unto the point of going through being stoned or, you know, being scourged or mocked or whatever the case may be. And that's how that's how your faithfulness is to carry through. We don't get to quit just because somebody says that you have to now, or if you don't, you're going to lose your job, or if you don't, you're going to go to prison, or if you don't, we're going to kill you or kill your family. It really doesn't matter. Mm-hmm. The only time that starts to matter is when you lose perspective on what's really important ultimately. When you start thinking that this life in this world is the be-all, end-all,
3: yes,
4: and this becomes your home, then that starts to matter and you start considering, do I want to actually stay with this or not?
3: Yep.
4: But when you remember that you're a sojourner and this world is not your home and you're looking to that land that's better than the one that you have here, then it's easier to take passages like Revelation 2:10 and say, you know what, the application of that, I can understand that. I can suffer for the next several days if I have to, being tortured or however long it may be before I actually die.
3: Mm-hmm.
4: And that'll be okay because in the blink of an eye, that'll be over.
3: Yeah.
4: And it won't ever happen to me again. And furthermore, I'll have all eternity in a place where I'm going to be comforted.
3: Think about
4: wipe away those tears, right?
3: You talked about eternity. All right, I got my, this is not a very long cord, but let's say that this distance right here is 100 years. Let's say this, distance is 100 years, right? Let's say that you have to live this 100 years in hard times, cancer, persecution, and then you die, right? And some people say, well, you're crazy for trying to be faithful to God with this short 100 years. What's eternity?
5: Forever.
3: Okay. So let's say if this is 100 years, okay, well, like you die, this is probably like what, like 1,000 years, right? How long is this cord, right? It's like, so this would be, I don't know, just, I didn't do this before. I'm just thinking of this. So this is probably what, we'll say this is 1,000,000 years. It's probably not, that's not right math, but let's say it's 10,000 years.
5: Yeah.
3: What if this cord wrapped around the earth 50 times and then went to the sun, wrapped around, it would burn, but wrapped around the sun, it didn't burn and came back 1,000 times. That's like the beginning of what? Eternity.
4: Yeah.
3: It's nothing.
5: Slight of
3: so whatever we have to go through in life, it's easy to say that on a podcast when we're in a, you know, cushy studio, but in our lives, we all three may face some really hard suffering and we need to be ready. Because when we do, we have to be faithful to God.
5: Yeah.
3: And if we do, and we remain faithful unto death, Revelation 2:10, we'll be given a crown of life.
4: Yeah. Yep.
3: What are some things, let's say somebody out there is going through suffering. What are some Bible passages you might point them to for comfort? We've talked about the sources of it. We've talked about how other people, you know, comparison is the thief of joy sometimes. Someone gets on Instagram and looks at all these just massive houses and beautiful boats and people traveling, and they think, man, my life is rough. But comparison can also be the bringer of joy if you're comparing your life with those people in the Old Testament that suffered. And you say, look, if I ever have to suffer, I can do it like that. But what about comfort to somebody? Maybe there's someone watching that's got cancer. It's terminal. And they're like, what do I do? You know, what are some passages that are comforting?
5: Yeah. Go to 2 Corinthians 1, 3 through 7. I might not read all of it, but blessed be the God and the Father of our Lord Jesus Christ, the Father of mercies and God of all comfort, who comforts us in all our tribulation, that we may be able to comfort those who are in any trouble with the comfort which we ourselves are comforted by God. So we're like, tonight, even last night, we were entering this hurricane season, and some of it's kind of hitting us in Mississippi, but Megan, my wife, was helping me go over my notes, and she had heard this quote, like, you know, like, why do we go through hard times and suffer? And someone had told her, like, you know, well, you know, where was God during hard times? And he's like, he was right where he was when Jesus was on the cross.
3: Yep.
5: And just like a hurricane season, in the morning, the sun comes out. So a little analogy.
3: Yeah. Yeah, you're exactly right. What you said about Jesus is beautiful because the sun will come out. And spiritually speaking, that's heaven. That's, you know, when you die, you go to paradise till judgment day. You're in heaven for eternity. The Revelation 20 and 21 talk about the brightness. There won't be need for a sun because God's there. You're not going to need a sun. The brightness of his glory is going to be there and illuminate everything. And when someone goes through hard times, kind of what you said about Jesus, I heard someone once say, it was a woman who lost her son. And she said, God doesn't know. Why would God do this? He doesn't know what it feels like. And the person talking to him says, he knows exactly what it feels like.
5: Yeah.
3: He gave up his son. His son wasn't taken from him. He didn't know that it wasn't coming. His son, he gave up his son
5: for us.
7: Yeah. I keep thinking of Abraham in the Old Testament. We talked about this in a previous episode. God tests Abraham, says, take Isaac, sacrifice him. And Abraham says, yes, sir. And he goes and he's about to do it, and God stops him. And Abraham even told his son, when the son said, where's the ram? The Lord will provide a sacrifice. He did not know how prophetic that was, because God stopped him from offering his own son. And on that same Mount Moriah, 1,500 years later,
5: yeah,
7: God provided the sacrifice of offering his son for the salvation of mankind.
4: Right. Yeah. The same verse, 2 Corinthians 1:4, talks about God's going to comfort us in that tribulation. It also says that there's a point to that, that we may be able to comfort them which are in any trouble by the comfort wherewith we ourselves are comforted of God. I understand that there's a context to that, but the principle of that is also applicable to us. As we go through trials, we learn certain things, we grow, we overcome things. James talks about this, right? Mm-hmm. What is it? It's James, let's see, let me go back here.
7: James 1:2,
4: my brother, can it all joy when you fall into diverse temptations, knowing that the trying of your faith worketh patience, and let patience have her perfect worth, that you may be perfect and entire. The point is, going through hard times will build us up in ways that comforting times can't, in ways that peaceful times can't. I mean, I guess those hard times help you to build certain aspects of your character, your integrity, your determination, your willpower, your endurance. That's going to help you to help other people go through those things later on as well, back to what you were saying in 2 Corinthians.
7: You know, there's an interesting, I've been studying the book of Ecclesiastes, and in Ecclesiastes, I think it's chapter 7 and verse 2 maybe, it says, it's better to go to the house of mourning than the house of feasting. And you're like, what? He talks about it's better to go to like a funeral than to a party. And the gist he's getting at is, when you think about sorrowful things, it gets you to think about perspective in life. Like, where am I going after I die? Like, what is really important? When you go to a party, nobody's thinking about, you know, hey, what am I doing here? What is my life accounting of? And that's, I think, what Solomon's getting at. And we're about to end the episode, but we all three work with Don Blackwell. You want to talk about a guy that knows what suffering is real? About a year ago, year and a half ago, Don had a four-wheeler accident, and from the armpits down, he's paralyzed now. I have never seen a guy go through that sort of pain and come out the other side. Yeah, he struggles, but he trusts God, and he puts his faith in him.
5: Yeah.
7: And if you want to watch something after this episode, go watch his sermon called Frailty of Life.
5: Yeah.
7: Frailty of Life, that he gave at Polish in the Pulpit. That puts things in perspective.
4: I think it's on our app.
7: It's on our app, yeah. And it's on YouTube if you can't find it. Yeah. Okay, it'll be on the app. Thank you so much for watching. Tough topic today. Why do we suffer? But we appreciate you hanging with us, and we hope that you'll catch us back on the next episode of the Authentic Christian Podcast. Thanks for watching.
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8: Have you ever heard of what is called the sinner's prayer? Frequently, when discussing what a person must do to be saved from his sins, he'll be told that he needs to say a prayer and ask Jesus to come into his heart. He will be directed to pray what is called the sinner's prayer. It normally reads something like this. Dear God, I know that I'm a sinner, and I ask for your forgiveness. I believe Jesus Christ is your Son. I believe that he died for my sin and that you raised him to life. I want to trust him as my Savior and follow him as my Lord from this day forward. Guide my life and help me to do your will. I pray this in the name of Jesus. Amen. Friend, would you be surprised if I told you that no such prayer is found anywhere in the Bible, and that no one in the New Testament was ever saved by saying such a prayer? Now, you might think, surely that prayer must be in there somewhere because we're told this all of the time. But in truth, it's not there. In fact, the book of Acts, which is sometimes called the book of conversions, contains many accounts of people becoming Christians and being saved from their sins. But in all of those accounts, none of them said this sinner's prayer. As a matter of fact, none of them were saved by prayer at all. Dear friend, every person who was saved in the New Testament age did it the same way. Jesus said in Mark 16:16, he who believes and is baptized will be saved. There is no other way.
9: I heard someone say one time that he who asks the questions, he rules the conversation. You know, that sort of stuck with me for a little while, and I thought, what does that actually mean? Well, think about it. He who asks the questions in his life rules his life. What do we mean by that? Have you ever asked the question, why? Why am I a Christian? Let's talk about the answer to that question today as we notice a study from the book of 1 John called Walking in the Light. Why are you a Christian? Let's notice some benefits. We'll do it in just a moment.
10: The law of thy mouth is better unto me than thousands of gold and silver. And now, Josh McCrary, the gospel is gold.
9: There was a man in a small town. He was looking for the post office, and he said, "Sir, can you point me in the direction of the post office?" The man looked at him, and he said, "Well, you go this direction about 4,692 miles, and then you turn right." Anyway, the guy was confused that was looking for the post office, and he just stood there for a second. But then the guy said, "Well, you could actually just go this way about a mile and then turn right." You know, he was telling him he had to circle the earth the entire time in order to get to the post office at first. You know, if you think that the Christian life is hard, like having to travel all around the world would be hard, then you may be traveling the wrong direction. You know, the Bible says the way of the transgressor is hard. The life of a Christian is a life of blessing. I'm not saying that it's a bed of roses. Don't get me wrong. The Christian life is not easy. In fact, I remember Jesus said, "Enter ye in at the straight gate, for wide is the gate and broad is the way that leads to destruction, and many there be which go in thereat. But straight is the gate and narrow is the way which leads to life, and few there be that find it." Okay, so I get it. Jesus said there is a more difficult way, and that's the Christian life. But overall, the way of living as a sinner outside of Christ and reaping the consequences of that is way more difficult. There are so many blessings that come with being a Christian. And in the book of 1 John, it's almost like he mentions some in every chapter. I mean, think about why John is writing this book. Let's go to 1 John chapter 1 and look beginning in verses 3 and 4. He said, "That which we have seen and heard declare we unto you, that you may have fellowship with us. And truly our fellowship is with the Father and with his Son, Jesus Christ." Notice, "These things write we unto you, that your joy may be full." So he's writing to Christians and telling them, look, I want to remind you of some things that you have when you are followers of Christ. I mean, he told them in the latter part of the book, in chapter 5 and verse 13, "These things have I written unto you that believe in the name of the Son of God, that you may know that you have eternal life." 1 John 5:13. So, John, why are you writing the book? He answers and says, "I'm writing, number one, so that your joy will be full. I'm writing, number two, so that you will know that you have eternal life." There was a thief among a tribe. They could not figure out who was stealing all these things. And finally, the chief set a punishment. He said, 30 lashes with a whip for the person who is caught stealing all these things. Well, the thief kept on stealing, and no one knew who it was. So the chief, he set a punishment of 50 lashes, and he said, "That's it. Whoever we find stealing all these things, they get 50 lashes with a whip." Finally, they found the thief a few weeks later. The chief was brought in to find out who was stealing and who was going to get the 50 lashes. And I mean, he was upset. When they told him that we have found the thief, he's thinking, finally. He was so upset. He came into that room. He was ready to deliver the lashes himself. But he looked up, and it was his mother. His mother was the one stealing all these things, and she was 80 years old. He cried and he cried. That chief, he took off his robe. He exposed his bare back. And he held on to his mama for 50 lashes. He took every single one of those for her. He knew there's no way she would survive. See, that's what Jesus did. There's no way we would have survived the punishment that we deserved. Jesus, he came down from heaven. He shed tears for us. He went to the cross of Calvary, and literally, spiritually, he is wrapping his arms around humanity, and he is taking every blow. Being Christian, a huge blessing. Imagine what it would be like to live life your entire life and you never have any forgiveness for the things that you do wrong. I mean, think about the guilt. That alone is enough weight to really weigh on a person. Today, John is writing in 1 John, and today we want to study about some benefits of being a Christian. We ask the question, why are you a Christian? Number one, I'm a Christian because of the continual cleansing that comes by being a Christian. Look at 1 John chapter 1 and verse 7. But if we walk in the light as he is in the light, we have fellowship one with another, and the blood of Jesus Christ, his Son, cleanseth us from all sin. What a blessing that is. Now, there's several things that we're going to notice right here in 1 John 1 and verse 7. Notice it says, if we walk in the light. You know, that tells me I've got to be trying. You know, no man ever won a football game by sitting on the sideline. Right? He's got to get out there and be involved. And that's the same idea. If we walk in the light, God does not expect perfection. You know what he expects? Persistence. To remain faithful. So if we walk in the light as he is in the light, now notice this, we have fellowship one with another. That means I have fellowship with God, God has fellowship with me. If I don't have fellowship with God, what makes me think I'm walking in the light? You know, I've got to be at church service. I've got to learn the Bible. I've got to try to advance the kingdom of God. You know, all these things are responsibilities. Without responsibilities, there is no blessing. Notice as he continues, we walk in the light as he is in the light. We have fellowship one with another, and the blood of Jesus Christ, his Son, here it is, cleanseth us. I don't always use the King James Version, although I do like it. There are some other good translations of the Bible, but I like the King James in areas like this because of instances like the word cleanseth. When you see the ETH on the end of a word in the King James, it's not just a sound, you know, more holy. Okay? The translators tried to do something for you that are very significant. They tried to show you that this is a present active indicative. This is like it keeps on happening. Okay? So when it says the blood of Jesus Christ, his Son, cleanseth us, the translator was trying to show the English reader that this is something that keeps on going. It is a continual cleansing. So that's reason number one. Why am I a Christian? I am a Christian because of the continual cleansing that comes by the blood of Jesus. You know, I think about what Paul wrote in Romans chapter 8 and verse 1 when he said, there is therefore now no condemnation to them that are in Christ Jesus, who walk not after the flesh, but after the Spirit. For the law of the Spirit of life in Christ Jesus hath made me free from the law of sin and death. You know, there is a law that says the wages of sin is death. If we live in sin, we die. But he said, the law, the spirit of life, has made me free from that. There is no condemnation to them that are in Christ. So I want to ask you today, why would you not be a Christian? Why would you not be in Christ if there is no condemnation in Christ? If the blood of Jesus Christ continually cleanses me every day, why would I not? There was a man, he got a speeding ticket in the mail. You know, he was really a backwoods type fella. He really never left town a whole lot, but he got this ticket in the mail, and they just started doing this, and there was a picture of his truck. He said, you know, I got me a photo in the mail from a speeding camera, but he said the photo of my truck, it was real poor quality, so I sent it back. I have an idea that he was going to be punished for not paying the bill, right? What if you went to court for a speeding ticket and the judge said to you, I'm going to pay that ticket for you. And not only am I going to pay your ticket for you, I'm going to take you out for a dinner. I mean, I don't know about you, but I would almost want to faint. You know, I think, you mean you're not trying to get my money? God offers something to humanity. He said, look, I'm going to pay the price for you. Not only am I going to pay the price for your wrongdoing, I'm going to allow you a freedom like you never had. I think of Hebrews 8:12. It says, I will be merciful to their unrighteousness, and their sins and their iniquities will I remember no more. Who's that? That's for Christians. That's for God's people. And he said, I'll be merciful to their unrighteousness. You know, something else I notice in 1 John 1:7, it says, if we walk in the light as he is in the light, we have fellowship one with another, and the blood of Jesus Christ, his son, cleanses us from all sin. God's people still sin. No, we don't live in sin. We don't live a lifestyle of sin, but I'll tell you this, God's people still sin. I still sin. I need the blood of Christ every single day. And it's like what Paul said, the outward man perishes, but the inward man is renewed. When? Day by day. Why am I a Christian? Because of the continual cleansing. Number two, let's go to chapter two. Because of the continual covering. You know, John is answering the question, why would you become a Christian? And he told them he's writing so that their joy would be full, so that they would know that they have eternal life. And he gives a thing in each chapter. He said, let me remind you why you're a Christian. The continual cleansing. Chapter 2, the continual covering. I love this. Look at verse 1 of chapter 2. My little children, these things write unto you, that you sin not. But if any man sin, we have an advocate with the Father, Jesus Christ the righteous. I love the word advocate. It's also the same word translated comforter in reference to the Holy Spirit. When Jesus said, I will send to you a comforter. It's pretty neat to think about how Jesus is there to plead our cases for us before the judge of all creation. But, you know, he continues with this idea. Look here in verse 2 of 1 John chapter 2. He is the propitiation for our sins, and not for ours only, but for the sins of the whole world. Now, propitiation is a word that we don't use much in the English language at all anymore. But let me give you an idea of what this means. You will find this word translated one other time in the book of Hebrews, and I believe it's in chapter 9 when it's in reference to the mercy seat of the Ark of the Covenant. Literally, the mercy seat and the propitiation are the same word in the original. So that gives you an idea. You remember what was the purpose of the mercy seat? It was the covering of those cherubims over the Ark of the Covenant. And God told the people of Israel, that is where I will meet with you. Covering. So when Jesus is the propitiation for our sins, guess what he is? He is the covering. He covers those sins. It's a continual thing. You know, you read about this in the book of Hebrews when it says the first covenant had ordinances of a divine service and a worldly sanctuary. For there was a tabernacle, the first, wherein is the candlestick, the table, the showbread, which is called the sanctuary. And after the second veil, that is in the second room, the tabernacle, which is called the holiest of all, which had a golden censer, the Ark of the Covenant, overlaid round about with gold, wherein had the pot of manna, Aaron's rod that budded the tables of the covenant, and over it, notice, over it, the cherubims of the glory shadowing the mercy seat. Hebrews chapter 9, verses 1 through 5. So he said, the covenant was covered. It had over it the cherubims of the glory that was overshadowing the mercy seat. That mercy seat and the propitiation of the covering of sins. What a beautiful picture that is. Why am I a Christian? Because of this continual cleansing. Because of this continual covering. You know what God is trying to do? He's trying to calm them down. He wants to calm his people and say, look, I know you feel guilty. Okay? And if you recognize that I am the creator of the world, the first thing you're going to do is feel guilty. That I want to fix that. I want you to have a relationship with me. And understand how much I love you. So I sent a piece of myself, my son, to pay the price to cover your sins. Friend, I'll tell you something right now. If that does not help me to understand God's love, then I don't know what will. There was an orphan's home after World War II where all the children would gather together, but some of the children would have trouble sleeping at night. And other children didn't have trouble sleeping at night. They wanted to figure out why some children were having trouble sleeping and others were not. And the house parents learned that the kids who were not having trouble sleeping, they were able to sleep all night, is because they were stealing bread from the kitchen and hiding it under their pillows. See, they didn't know when they were going to eat again. And those who didn't have any bread, they were not able to sleep. They were anxious. So the house parents decided every night before bed, they would give children enough bread for them to feel comfortable through the night. Jesus said, I am the bread of life. And he that partaketh of me shall never hunger. What a blessing that is for us to be a part of that bread. You know, God is trying to calm people down. And he says, look, I want you to have fellowship with me. I want you to walk in the light. I want you to live the way that I want you to live. When you fall, he says, I have a covering. You know, I think about another passage in the book of Hebrews. It says, Christ becoming high priest of good things to come by a greater and more perfect tabernacle, not made with hands, that is to say, not of this building. Neither by the blood of goats and calves, but by his own blood, he entered in once into the holy place, having obtained eternal redemption for us. Hebrews 9, 11 through 12. And you think about the key to Hebrews 9. when he talked about the covering of the Ark of the Covenant, he mentioned all of that to help these Jewish people understand that Jesus went into that most holy room and he offered himself. There was no goat. There was no bull of blood, the blood sprinkled. No, Jesus took his own blood and he covered the ark. You know, you remember the high priest?

hath bestowed upon us, that we should be called the sons of God. Therefore the world knoweth us not, because it knew him not. And beloved, now are we the sons of God, and it doth not yet appear what we shall be, but we know that when he shall appear, we shall be like him, for we shall see him as he is. Every man that hath this hope within himself, he purifies himself even as he is pure. Wow. You mean I can have that kind of hope? I could be called a son of God? Why am I a Christian? Because I want that kind of comfort. I want to be comforted like God comforts his children. I want to be a son of the Most High God, an heir to his throne. That's not comforting. I don't know what is. You know, I think of one man. He said, you know, I forgot to go to the gym today. That makes 7 years in a row. You know, God doesn't ask of us anything that we cannot do. You know what he does ask? For us to be faithful. You know, God understands that we're going to do wrong. You know, I think about what David said. He remembers our frame. He knows that we are dust. But he expects Christians, and let me remind you, he expects Christians to walk in the light. He said, I'm writing to you, chapter 2, that you do not sin. But if you do, that means I have to try not to. I have to walk in the light. I have to try not to sin. God expects us to live like a son in his family. Well, why are you a Christian? And today, if you're not a Christian, I want to ask you, why are you not a Christian? Wouldn't you want this continual cleansing, the continual comfort that we're talking about here in these chapters? Well, let's move on then. Think about this passage when the Bible says, hereby we know that we are of the truth and shall assure our hearts before him. For if our heart condemns us, God is greater than our heart and he knows all things. You know, it's interesting here in 1 John chapter 3, when you're looking down just a little bit further in verse 19, it says, we know that we are of the truth and shall assure our hearts before him. You know what the word assure literally means? To pacify. It's like a child that's crying, and any of us that have had children, we know those first few months are pretty rough, right? What happens in the middle of the night when that child is hungry? The only thing that will pacify that child is milk. God says, when our heart condemns us, he wants to assure our hearts before him. To pacify, to comfort. We have this continual comfort that's being offered as we are Christians. And you look there in 1 John chapter 3, there's a responsibility that comes with it. Look at verse 22. Whatsoever we ask, we receive of him, because we keep his commandments and do those things that are pleasing in his sight. So there's a responsibility that comes with the reward. Today, if you're not a Christian, why not begin the responsibilities of living your life for God? I'll tell you this. Baby steps is where you have to start. Do you have to repent, make some changes? Yes. But friend, look, just begin that turn. Begin that turn toward God. Say, okay, I'm going to start attending church faithfully. I'm going to start doing what I can to study the Bible regularly. I'm going to start changing my life. That's repentance. Obey the gospel. Be baptized. Make that commitment to God. Jesus said, he that believeth and is baptized will be saved. Mark 16, 15, and 16. You make that decision to obey the gospel, and I want to tell you, you're going to find a comfort like you never found before. Can't find that in money. You can't find that in alcohol. You can't find that in drugs, in the pleasures of this life. It can only be found

0: today. Why are you a Christian?
1: Well, John says, I'm a Christian because of the continual cleansing. I'm a Christian because of the continual covering. I'm a Christian because of the continual comfort. But number four, chapter four, I'm a Christian because of the continual confidence. Look here in 1 John chapter 4, and notice, if you will, verse 17. Okay, look at verse 17. Herein is our love made perfect, that we may have boldness in the day of judgment. You see that? Confidence. We may have boldness in the day of judgment, because as he is, so are we in this world. There is no fear in love, but perfect love casteth out fear. He that feareth is not made perfect in love. We love him because he first loved us. What is God trying to do? He's trying to tell Christians, you can be confident now. You know, I think about a man who was walking across a frozen river, and he was tiptoeing, you know. He was afraid at any moment he's going to fall through the ice. You see, he wasn't from this town. He didn't know how thick that ice was. But a man who lived on the river, he came and he was sliding across. He said, woo-hoo, you know, he's having a big time. He had confidence in that ice. Where do you live? If you're not familiar, you may tiptoe around God. But if you're very familiar with the teachings of the Bible, you know that God wants you to be confident. Number five, and finally, chapter five. Why am I a Christian? Because of the continual commitment. Gives me a sense of value. Let's commit to God, you know, and say, all right, I'm going to do this for you, Lord, because I love you. I want to commit to you. That's why I'm a Christian, because I want to commit to my Savior. Look here in 1 John chapter 3. For this is the love of God, that we keep his commandments, and his commandments are not grievous. You see, it's easier to serve God and go to heaven than it is to serve the devil and go to hell. Let's commit to God today, continually. Verse 4, whatsoever is born of God overcomes the world, and this is the victory that overcomes the world, even our faith. Do we not want to overcome? Why are you not a Christian then? If you're watching this broadcast, I want to ask you, if you're not a Christian, why? Will you become one today? Have all these things that God wants you to have. God is calling out to your heart right now through the preaching of his word. Will you listen? You know, in Acts chapter 2, there was a great sermon preached to those people on that day. And it says they were pricked in their heart and they said, what shall we do? Acts 2:37. The apostles answered them and said, repent and be baptized, every one of you, in the name of Jesus Christ for the remission of your sins. Acts 2:38. Will you do that? Become a Christian and accept all the blessings that God is going to give to you. It's not going to be easy, but it's the easiest life that you can live. Until next time, thank you for viewing.

Folks, I just did not think it all the way through. Just didn't think it all the way down to the end, you know. I just didn't think it all the way through. I'll just be honest with you. I'll be up in front. I didn't just go on, you know, on down and well, let me tell you what happened. A little over a year ago, I had major back surgery, and of course, I was laid up, you know, and recovering, that kind of thing. It was the beginning of the summer, and so my precious wife, she's here today, and so proud that she is. She told me, she said, well, you know, you've had this surgery, you need time to recover, you just need to take it easy, and that kind of thing, and so this is what I'm going to do. She said, I'm going to hire somebody to come in and to mow the lawn for you this summer. Edge, weed eat, you know, trim the bushes, fertilize. You don't have to worry about it. You just concentrate on just recovery. And so I'm going to take care of that. That's what I'm going to do. And just letting you know, and that kind of stuff. And so after listening to her, this is how I responded. No! I think it was about that way. I'm not really sure. But nonetheless, I was in the negative, you know. And why? She said, that'll give you the opportunity to, concentrate on your health. And that, I thought, you know, she's just not getting it. It's kind of a man thing here. And so I thought, well, you know, if I give her an illustration, maybe just show her my passion, why, that's, you know, I said, that's my lawn, you know. I'm the head of the household. I need to be out there mowing and weeding and edging and fertilizing and trimming. That's my responsibility. And, okay, here's the illustration that I gave her, hoping that she would get it, that she would understand that, I felt very passionate about that. And so, okay, here's what I said. Here's what I said. I said, imagine if I went out and hired somebody to come in and clean the house for you. How would you feel about that? Folks, I didn't think that all the way through. Boy, I did not think on down the line with that one. Because she said, yeah, all right, let's do it now. Well, you know, we're just men sometimes. We don't think all the way through. We don't think a lot of things all the way through. But I'm convinced that our wives do. My, I tell you what, aren't they wonderful and beautiful creatures? Precious in every way, thankful for them, and ways that we will possibly never comprehend this side of eternity. And ladies, we exalt you. Bless your heart. We exalt you, but yet we understand that in the biblical context, there are things that God instructs, God lays out to give you the kind of understanding to direct your paths in regard to the home and marriage and family. That's your owner's manual. And let's look at a few of those this morning. We're talking about seven habits of highly effective wives, and we once again go to Hebrews 13 in verse number 4. Marriage is to be held in honor among all, one translation puts it. I believe the Hebrew writer is simply saying there, marriage is an honorable institution. We know that marriage goes back to the very beginning, to the dawn of creation. In fact, it's the oldest institution, is it not? And we exalt it to the position that it deserves. We give the praise, glory, and honor to the institution that God has brought into our lives and has blessed us immensely. Well, He's blessed us with that in ways that are just incomprehensible. Back in the biblical context, back to Genesis chapter 24, we understand that that is a powerful section of Scripture. God was very clear. He was poignant in telling the first inhabitants, as well as all of the inhabitants of this world, His desire for the marital relationship. He said there in that passage, therefore shall a man leave his father and mother and cleave unto his wife, and they shall be one flesh. And they were both naked, the man and his wife, and were not ashamed. I see at least four things there in that passage that really stand out, as you, I'm sure, well know and have studied from time to time. Don't we see the severance there?
the leaving of father and mother, leaving and putting aside that closest relationship that we have experienced up until this point, not abandoning them, because the Bible is very clear that we're to render honor unto the parents, but yet changing the relationship. One said, Brother Winford Claiborne, he said it's like the cutting of the emotional apron strings, that severance. We're in a relationship now that deserves our priority. We're not to give 50%. We're not to give 100%. We must give this relationship our all. But then he says that there is a permanence. That is, this relationship is not to be messed with, not to be corrupted or contaminated with man's thoughts, logics, or ideas. But yet there is a cleaving, a welding together, a uniting, assimilating together these two lives that the Bible says that mathematics might be good, but when you go into math class, we learn that 1 plus 1 equals 2, but from the biblical context, we understand that 1 plus 1 equals what? 1. And that welding together of those two lives so that the union becomes stronger, it seems, than the very two that have been joined together. And yet, we understand that if you start ripping and tearing asunder flesh, that hurts. The third thing that we see there is the unity. They become one flesh. Body of my body, bone of my bone, will of my will, my all in all, I am yours and you are mine. There's a fourth thing that we see there that really constitutes this beautiful relationship, and that is a sense of intimacy. That original relationship, there was a lack of shame. They were both naked, and yet there was no shame in that relationship. That is the deepest sense of intimacy. That's a privacy that is shared between the two that God has brought together in holy union. Now, in regard to that, we understand that that is a beautiful thing. And from the earliest of time, God, He cared so much about the family that He provided the foundational, the fundamental guidelines that would make it solid and keep it strong. Before He said anything, well, anything about work or anything about civil government, anything about the church or school or law or races or even maintaining our health, God spelled out in these four principles the primary principles of domestic health, and not only domestic health, but He emphasized happiness as well to Him, that is to God. That deserves top priority. And since it's top priority to Him, should we think of it in any fashion less than that? Well, He didn't forget it. And once He set it in motion, He expected its obedience to the T. And so yet we understand that God reveals and delineates those concepts, those principles that aid and assist us in every way. We've looked at the family. We saw that on Monday. Yesterday, we took a microscope look at the husband. Today, ladies, we love you and we appreciate you. But yet, what does the Bible say in regard to those various characteristics that are so very important, vitally important, to make you that kind of creature that God has instituted so that you can be the powerful influence and example that certainly you have the capability of being? Well, let's look at one of them, the first one, and that is an undying dedication to the Word of God. You know, Jesus said very clearly in Matthew 4 and verse number 4 that man shall not live by bread alone, but by every word that proceedeth out of the mouth of God. The word there, man, means people or mankind. That's the life, the sustenance that we must live. Ladies, make sure that you demonstrate your godliness when your thoughts and your words and deeds are based upon God's commandments, His ordinances, and your godliness and thought and word and deed will come shining through. It will be radiant in every area of life, like the examples that we see in the Bible. Think about Zacharias and Elizabeth in Luke 1 in verse number 6, where it says this: they were both righteous before God, walking in all the commandments and ordinances of the Lord, blameless. Oh, what a fantastic team were they. What about Aquila, and Priscilla? Taking Apollos aside in a private manner in a meeting and expounding to him more clearly the precepts of Christianity there in Acts 19, 18 and verse number 26. And yet we think about that great team of
mother and daughter, Eunice and Lois. 2 Timothy 3 and verse number 15, that from a child, Timothy, you've known the Holy Scriptures. They'll make you wise to the point and moving in the direction of salvation. And therefore, he from a very young age. I often wonder, how old was Timothy with that reference, that from a child? What was the age there that was being considered? We're never told, really, but we can say that, no doubt, I believe with confidence that it started at the very inception. When we think about this, we understand that that is the most important thing, and the most important thing in our lives should be the most important book in our existence. May the Bible be the most important book in our life, and may the Bible be the most important book in our home. Ladies, God bless you, and we love you, and we appreciate your stand and your dedication to the Word of God. Isn't it wonderful when you hear of a woman that is referred to with that great statement of integrity? She is a godly woman. I tell you, if you're sitting by that person right now, don't wait to the end of the day to say, you are important to me. But more than that, you're important to God. Secondly, I want you to notice here that as we think about these qualities and characteristics of godly women, number two, what about an unwavering courage and strength? You know, when we go back to the Old Testament, especially the book of Joshua there, God had, well, he had inaugurated a new leader for his people. Moses, my servant, is dead. That's the statement at the beginning of Joshua. And now Joshua, he is the new leader, and yet he has a daunting task. He's going to be leading this people, some say anywhere from, what, to 2 to 3 million people, who knows, but a lot of people across the Jordan River into the land of promise to settle them down and to keep them strong. And yet, God says in a succession of verses in Joshua 1, he says in verses 6, 7, and 9, he says the same thing over and over. Repetition is important because there he tells Joshua to be strong and courageous. And he mentions that three times. You know, I think about that phrase in Hebrew literature, that phrase strong and courageous, that is a construct called a hendaitis. Now, hendaitis is very, very interesting because we use it in our everyday vernacular, whether we realize it or not. A hendaitis is simply two terms of seemingly equal value that are joined together by a conjunction to emphasize, and in many cases, overemphasize a principle. You think about the terms strong and courageous. How much difference between the two is there? Well, if there is any difference between those two words, it is negligible. Well, we use the terms, or we employ the hendaitis in our own language today. You might, in the summertime or sometime during the year, take a vacation, and you might go to the beach or the mountains. You might go to the desert or the sea or the lake, wherever. And you tell a friend, you say, well, we're going to run down to the lake for the weekend. We got to get a little rest and relaxation. Now tell me, what's the difference between rest and relaxation? If there is any, it is negligible, isn't it? And yet there are two terms of seemingly equal value that are joined by a conjunction to emphasize, and in many cases overemphasize, exactly what you're going to do. Folks, I'm going down to the lake and I'm going to kick back. I'm going to get some rest and relaxation. And folks say, yeah, I got you. I hear you. I know what you do, and you're going to go and take it easy. You need that. What did Joshua need? God told him, you need to be strong and you need to be courageous. Two terms of seemingly equal value to emphasize, and in many cases overemphasize, a principle that is desired. That's what God wanted in Joshua, and I'm convinced that's what God wants in our ladies. Yes, in our men as well, but since the subject is before us is concerning that. Ladies, God wants you to be strong and courageous. Strong and courageous to stand for what's right when others give in to the pressures. Strong and courageous to say what needs to be said, even though that it might be unpopular at the time. Strong and courageous to do what's right when many are doing wrong.
You know, it's been around for a number of years, and it continues to really spiral out of control, and that is the concept of being politically correct. You know, it just seems to be a mushroom effect. It's just getting bigger and bigger and bigger. And the more we hear, the more we're disgusted by much of it. You know, because, you know, in today's society, you can't call a man that has no hair bald. And why is that? Well, it's politically incorrect. You say, well, look at that guy over there. He's follically deficient. God just wanted to show off some heads more than he did others, I believe, you know. Well, you don't refer to someone as short, you know. They're gravitationally challenged. And you know all the terms, don't you? You know, it just keeps getting big. But now, folks, the thing is, that has spilled out of our society into our schools. It's into our churches. It's even into our homes. One person said to a preacher after a sermon not long ago, Brother preacher, that word homosexual is just so offensive. Oh, don't use that. Well, what am I to use? Say, an alternate lifestyle. Where people aren't drunkards these days, they're just suffering from a disease. They're not liars, they just have an overactive imagination. They don't curse, they just use colorful metaphors. And fornication is no longer fornication, it's just, you know, premarital experimentation. And adultery is no longer adultery, it's extramarital experimentation. And so the thing just goes on and on and on and on and on and on and on. Ladies, what we need from you is the courage and the strength to stand, to speak, and to be right in all situations of life. And thank God for you when you do that. Third, we understand that as we go along that there is another one, and that is the genuine faith and dedication. This is biblical right here. This is Bible. We understand 2 Timothy chapter 1 and verse number 5 there. Of course, Eunice and Lois, they were commended for their genuine, their unfeigned faith. And Timothy then becomes the object of the consideration. Timothy, it's in you also. How did you get it? Well, it came from your grandmother to your mother, from your mother to you. That perpetual nature of carrying on the faith and dedication that God has set in order. You tell some who will then tell others, then they will tell others, and so on and so on and so forth. Hebrews chapter 11 and verse 1, you know the passage well. Faith is the substance of things hoped for, the evidence of things not seen. That's the foundational principle, as we well know. The very undergird, that's the rock upon which we stand, is it not? In fact, those two words in Hebrews 11 and verse number 1 are powerful. The first one, substance, that comes from the Greek word hypostasis. And that means the foundation, the undergirding, the foundation, you know, the thing that we stand upon. And yet from that story of Matthew chapter 7, if our house is built upon sand, it will fall. But if it's built upon a rock, it will stand. Even though the rains of erosion fall and the floods of choking rise and the winds of change blow, we will stand strong because we're founded upon the rock. But then that word evidence, eliklos, well, it's a beautiful word, an important word, but there has to do with the proof, the intrinsic proof. Even though we do not see, we believe. We have faith. And that kind of faith is so very important because we understand that faith must be powerful in our lives to sustain. And faith that is truly powerful is faith that calms our fears. You know, we're not sheltered from bad things, but in the midst of them, we lean heavy upon God's promises. We think about the statement in Hebrews chapter 13 and verse number 5, "Fear not, for I will never leave thee." Oh, what a great promise upon which to lean. What about the promise of be cheerful in John 16, verse number 33? Because Jesus says, "I have overcome the world." Oh, in the midst of fears that this world seems to entrench or to bring into our lives, to infuse into our lives, that faith upon which we are built will calm those fears for our days. But also that kind of faith is important in regard to the fact that faith challenges our failures.
We know faith believes, Philippians 4:13, that I can do all things through Christ because he is the one that gives me strength. And yet we know that faith takes God at his word and serves him. Faith says that we do not have to live at the lower standard of the world. Faith says that we can be all that God wants us to be. Faith that certainly challenges our failures. But then number three, that kind of faith, that genuine faith, that dedicated faith, faith confirms our future. You know, folks, I don't know what tomorrow will be. I don't know what I'll face tomorrow, but I do know that when all my tomorrows are finished, I have a future in Jesus. Ladies, be strong in faith. Be brilliant in hope. Be alive in love. Carry us on and keep us strong with your genuine faith and your dedication. Fourth, I want you to notice as we move along and we rapidly see these very important things, and that is a sincerity in soul winning. You know, I love, as you do, that passage of 1 Peter chapter 3 and verse number 1, where wives there, it seems. And I understand that it's cross-gender, it's cross-generational in that, but the subject there is wives. And he says, wives, likewise, be submissive to your own husbands, that even if some do not obey the word, they without a word may be won by the conduct of their wives when they observe your pure conduct accompanied by fear. I understand there that Peter is not putting a muzzle on wives by saying without a word. I think what he's saying there is this, and you correct me if I'm wrong. I believe what he's saying is that you're just not just hounding on it all the time, but rather you're living it all the time. And he observes that, he sees that, and from that great conduct, there is an influence that leads him to the point of obedience. Now, does that happen in every situation, every home? No. But if I were to ask, and I'm not going to ask you, I have asked in congregations before for the men to raise their hand that if they are a Christian today because the influence of their wife, to raise their hand, and it's amazing that hands go up all over the auditorium. Well, I tell you, that's a powerful, powerful thing. I don't know if you've ever seen it or read it, but Flavel Nichols, a few years ago, wrote a little article called The Power of One. He talked about his own conversion, but he traced it back, and he went back to a time during the Civil War. Let me read just a little excerpt from that and then make a personal application. Listen to this carefully. Flavel Nichols said, during the Civil War, during the war between the states, a young woman learned the truth and obeyed the gospel. Her sweetheart, J.H. Halbrook, he was a Confederate soldier. He was captured by the Union Army and kept in a prison in Michigan until the war was over. And when he was given a ticket, when he was released to go to Nashville, Tennessee, and $2.50 to carry with him. From there, he went to Centerville, Tennessee, and there he found what was left of his home and his family. He found his girlfriend, and they were married. His wife studied the Bible with him, and soon he became a Christian. He thought the truth was so good and so simple that he began to teach and baptize his friends and neighbors. He began to preach, but he recognized his need for some training. So he went to Mars Hill Bible School. At that time, T.B. Larimore was heading it up there in what is today Florence, Alabama. Upon completing the studies there, instead of going back to Tennessee, they moved farther south. They went to Walker County, Marion County, Fayette, Lamar, even into Winston County, Alabama. Winston County, that's where I'm from. One of the many converts of J.H. Halbrook, one person that J.H. Halbrook baptized was a man by the name of Charlie Alexander Wheeler, known affectionately as C.A. Wheeler. His wife taught him to read from the Bible. Along with his wife, C.A. Wheeler obeyed the gospel and soon began preaching to others. He started more than 100 congregations in the North Alabama area and baptized more than 6,000 people. In fact, truth be known, most of the congregations in the North Alabama area have a great debt to this man by the name of C.A. Wheeler for their existence.
He talks about, wait, the story is not over. One of the 6,000 that C.A. Wheeler baptized was a man by the name of Gus Nichols. And Gus Nichols was baptized, and he began to preach, and Brother Nichols baptized over 10,000 people in his life. I'm named after Gus Nichols. My name is Mark Nichols Posey. My mom and dad worked with the Nichols family in Jasper, Alabama, where I was born. One person that Brother Nichols baptized among those 10,000 people was a little girl by the name of Iris Jean Holcomb. She became my mother. When her and Dad married, Dad was not a Christian. But the first Sunday they were married, she got up and he said, "Where are you going?" And she said, "I'm going to church." And he said, "Okay, I'll see you when you get back." And she left and then came back. And another week went by and she got up on Sunday morning and he said, "Where are you going?" She said, "I'm going to church." He said, "Well, okay, don't be gone too long." And the third Sunday she got up and he said, "Where are you going?" She said, "I'm going to church." He said, "Hang on, I'm going with you." And it wasn't long until Dad was baptized. And I remember a cool night in December the 9th, 1976, when Dad baptized me. Dad baptized over 3,000 in his career of 57 years as a preacher. I've been privileged to baptize over 700. One of those that I had the privilege of baptizing was my son at Maywood Christian Camp. And I began to think and trace that line, that lineage, that family relationship all the way back. And I go back to that little girl during the Civil War that studied with her husband, and he became a New Testament Christian. And the progression of events that she set in motion that have come all the way down to my family and my wife today. Ladies, you will never know. Eternity will be the only thing that will determine the amount of good that you have done in living like Christ for all to see. Keep on living that way because you're doing a good job. Another thing that we see from the biblical context is the fact that there must be committed workers, committed work for the Lord. Gregory, okay, here we go. Committed workers for the Lord. I love that passage there in Romans, the 16th chapter, in verse number 1. There, that woman by the name of Phoebe. "I commend unto you Phoebe, our sister, which is a servant of the church, which is at Cenchrea." What a worker she must have been, aiding and assisting the Apostle Paul in many areas. And yet he refers to her as a great servant, a worker for the Lord. You know, it seems to be, and I think you'll agree with me, that much of the work that gets done in our congregation is done by the women, isn't it? Oh, and thank God for that. Ladies, keep on doing the good job that you're doing. Well, this woman, no doubt Phoebe, she worked in the church for the glory of God, and there is much work for women to do for the cause of Christ. Some in the kind of the egalitarian, the feminist egalitarian movement, or the evangelical feminist movement, seem to say that the biblical text is restrictive, that ladies are pushed into a corner and not allowed to cross a line or come out. And yet from the genealogy of Jesus and the statements of Paul, we do not see a lessening, but we see an exaltation. And yet that is the case when we read passages like Romans 12 and verses 1 and 2. Paul said, "I beseech you therefore, brethren, by the mercies of God, that you present your bodies a living sacrifice, holy and acceptable unto God, which is your reasonable service. And be not conformed to this world, but be transformed by the renewing of your mind, that you may prove what is that good and acceptable and perfect will of God." That passage, that section of Scripture tells us many things. But one of the things, it tells us that God wants our body. He wants our hands and our feet and our eyes and ears. He wants our everything to do His will.
I know it's not referring to the very literal feet when Paul says how beautiful are the feet of them that preach and proclaim the message of Jesus Christ, but we understand the good metaphor there. God wants our all, but also Paul says there that God wants our mind. To not let the world squeeze us into its mold, but rather be transformed or changed, and changed there into the very essence of what God wants us to be. There, the renewing of our mind, keeping it fresh and ready all the time. But there is a third thing, and that is, I believe, one of the most important things, that God wants our will. The last part of verse number 2 says this, proving what is that good and acceptable and perfect will of God. Proving or confirming. I like that word, confirming. We are a living confirmation of the fact that the will of God is good and acceptable and perfect. We demonstrate to the world like a big billboard on the side of a road. And we're saying by the lives that we live and the words that we speak and the thoughts that we engender that God's will, it's right and it works. But you know, folks, self-discovery is probably the greatest thing that can be benefited or exist in our life when we realize from experience that these things within God's Word, they actually work. It means more to us, I believe, than when we're just preached to about it or talked to about it. No, I've experienced this myself, and I can tell you firsthand, this stuff works. I'll give you a little story here. Our daughter, our oldest child, Kayla, she graduated a couple of years ago from the University of Alabama. She went through and got her bachelor's and then her master's degree and got a good education. She has a good job. We're proud of her. While she was there, during those 5 years at University of Alabama, she had a pretty good job. She worked in the football office. In fact, she was Coach Nick Saban's personal assistant. I told her, I said, darling, there's a lot of people that would do anything in the world to have your job. She got to see a football program, a world-class football program from the inside out, and she learned a lot. But I remember one day, not long after she started working there, she called me, and I could hear the fright in her voice. Daddy, Daddy, she said. I said, what's wrong, sweetie? She said, it's terrible. She said, I'm ready to quit. So tell me about it. Let me see if I can help. What's wrong? Daddy, her office was about as far as from here to the end of the steps there on the stage from Coach Saban's office. And there's kind of an area right out there in front of the office where a lot of people gathered. She said, Daddy, she said the coaches gather and the players gather and the alumni gather out there. And she said, they use some of the worst language you've ever heard in your life. And I said, well, darling, you're not at a Christian school, although there's things that you find at a Christian school that you wish you didn't, you know. I said, you're at a state school, sweetie. And unfortunately, you're going to run into some of that stuff. Well, I don't like it, Daddy. And then she lowered the boom. She said, Daddy, what do I do? I said, well, let me think about it for just a minute. I said, okay, this is what you do. So the next time they gather outside your office and they're using that kind of language and it's just, she said, it makes me sick. I said, this is what you do. You get up out of your chair, you walk right out there, get right in the middle of them, and you tell them two things. Number one, you tell them who you are. And then number two, you tell them whose you are. Okay, Daddy. Boy, she's a little spit. She's in public relations, and you can about imagine the bubbly personality. She, okay, Daddy. Little time went by. I didn't necessarily forget about it, but it wasn't on my mind. And she called me one day, Daddy, guess what? I said, well, tell me, sweetie. What's happening? She said, it's wonderful. I said, well, tell me all about it. She said, just the other day, they gathered outside the office, and that language was just making me sick to my stomach. And I said, well, what did you do? She said, I got right up out of my chair. She said, I walked right out there in the middle. These are coaches and players that are known around the world. And she said, I got right in the middle of them. And I said, I want you to know, folks, I'm a Christian.
And she said, and to tell you something else, I'm a preacher's daughter. I said, good job, sweetie. What happened? She said, Daddy, that's the wonderful thing. She said, now I don't know what they do when they're not outside my office, but I do know this. Ever since I said that, they've not used a single one of those words since. I said, see, sweetie, that stuff in the Bible, it works. She said, yes, Daddy, it does. You see, she had self-discovery. She experienced it herself, and the commitment grew strong, and she grew stronger in the Lord. Ladies, that's what we need from you. And God bless you because of it. Quickly, two more before our time runs out, and that is number 6, the portrait of purity and modesty. You know, I couldn't talk about women without talking about that M word. Because you are beautiful, and we love you because of that. 1 Peter chapter 3, verses 3 and 4, listen to this, and you know it well. Whose adorning, let it not be that of the outward adorning, of plaiting of hair, or wearing of gold, or putting on of apparel, but let it be the hidden man of the heart, in that which is not corruptible, even the adornment of a meek and a quiet spirit, which is in the sight of God a great price. Now, I like that last phrase, which is in the sight of God, great price. He values that. A woman and a man who are depending upon external adornment will soon run out of ammunition, won't they? One lady said, I'm going to keep having facelifts until my ears meet. Well, we understand that beauty fades, doesn't it? But inward beauty will last a lifetime. And that truly is the most important beauty. Glamour can be partially applied on the outside, but godliness must come from within. You know, and in our day and society, there are reasons why this modesty, this purity needs to be amplified. Let me mention a couple of reasons why this modesty and beauty needs to be exemplified and manifested, especially, ladies, by you, because of several reasons. Number one, I believe modesty needs to be present because of physical protection. Did you know that criminal assault, and when I mean criminal assault, I'm talking about the word rape, had been on the decline for 5 years prior to the year of 1964. But something happened in the year 1964 that changed things. November the 13th of that year was when Mary Quant, a national London designer, she introduced the miniskirt into fashion. She said in Newsweek magazine, June the 2nd, 1967, the following. Miniskirts, according to her, are, and I quote, symbolic of those girls who want to seduce a man. And following 1964, the criminal assaults against women began to rise exponentially. Do we see a pattern? Oh, we cannot avoid or ignore that pattern. Did you know the same year the hemline began to rise, a parallel rise in rape began to occur? Secondly, modesty is important from a spiritual protection point of view. You know, those who don't dress decently bring upon themselves many additional temptations. Instead of being conformed to the world, we must be transformed by the renewing of our mind. And by all means, we understand that women did not bear the sole burden of that responsibility themselves. Men, we're just as, well, we're just included in that. But it seems that we understand that the eyes of society turn most of the time to the female gender. Ladies, you have a great responsibility. And I'll be honest with you folks, now this next one really, this one is the one that scares me the most, because modesty is important in regard to a communal protection.
Immodest apparel has the power to arouse lustful thoughts in the mind. And as Jesus said, men, don't lust in your mind. I've been preaching the gospel for 34 years. I've always cautioned those of the opposite sex to be careful and responsible to those opposite their gender. However, folks, here's the thing that scares me the most. In our world, we must not only warn about the other gender and the fact that they might lust, we must also in our society warn the men not to be a temptation to other men. We must warn the young ladies not to be a temptation to other ladies, because it seems that the homosexual community is almost winning the war. That's what scares me. I never thought I would ever have to preach. Be careful about how you dress in regard to the other sex, but also be careful in how you dress to the same sex. And that brings us to the last point this morning, and that is the helper that is complete in all areas of life. Genesis 2 verse 18, you know the passage. The Lord said that it's not good for man to be alone. I will make him a helper comparable to him. Okay, we understand there that the very first problem that existed on the face of this earth was the aspect of loneliness. And God said, it's not good that that exists. So God, the very first anesthesiologist, caused a deep sleep to come upon Adam. God, the very first surgeon, he took the rib from man and from that fashioned the woman, and it was perfectly compatible, helpful, a helpmeet for him in all areas. Not to be under his foot so that he could stomp her, not to be from his head that he would be under her, but from his side so they could walk through life together. And truly, don't we see that when God brought man and woman together, there is a compatibility there from which cannot be found in any area or any other situation of life? I close with this. Several years ago, there was a movie that came out, and I'm not necessarily recommending this movie, but there was a movie that came out entitled A Beautiful Mind. The characters, Russell Crowe played John Nash. Seemingly a true story. Jennifer Connelly played his wife in that. John Nash suffered from mental instability, but he was brilliant. Mathematics, logic, these kind of things, brilliant. No one could match him. But yet through mental illness, he had a tough time, and his wife stood by him all those years. Near the end of his life, he finds out in a kind of a clandestine meeting that he has been nominated for the Nobel Peace Prize. He travels to Stockholm, and there the scene is of him standing before an exalted audience, and he's giving his acceptance speech. Let me just read this to you, and I believe it illustrates this perfectly. He said, as standing there, "I've always believed in numbers and equations and logic and reason, but after a lifetime of such pursuits, I ask myself, what truly is logic? Who decides reason?" He said, "My quest has taken me to the physical, to the metaphysical, to the delusional, and back. I have made the most important discovery of my career. The most important discovery of my life." He said, "It's not in the mysterious equations of love that..." He said, "It is only in the mysterious equations of love that any logic or reasons can be found. I am only here today because of..." And then as he is speaking, he gestures to a woman sitting in the audience. The camera pans to that woman, and it's his wife now with gray hair. He said, "I am only here tonight because of you." He said, "You're the only reason I am. You are all my reasons. Thank you."

0: Have you ever heard of the sinner's prayer? Frequently, when discussing what a person must do to be saved from his sins, he'll be told that he needs to say a prayer and ask Jesus to come into his heart. He will be directed to pray what is called the sinner's prayer. Now, though this prayer comes in various forms, it normally reads something like this. Dear God, I know I'm a sinner, and I ask for your forgiveness. I believe Jesus Christ is your Son. I believe that He died for my sin and that you raised Him to life. I want to trust Him as my Savior and follow Him as Lord from this day forward. Guide my life and help me to do your will. I pray this in the name of Jesus. Amen. Friend, would you be surprised if I told you that there is no such prayer as this found anywhere in the Bible, and that no one in the New Testament was ever saved by saying such a prayer? Now, you might think, well, surely that must be in the Bible because we're told that all of the time. But in truth, it's not there. In fact, the book of Acts, which is sometimes called the book of conversions, contains many accounts of people becoming Christians. But in all of those accounts, none of them said a sinner's prayer. As a matter of fact, none of them were saved by prayer at all. Now, there is an account, however, of a sinner who in desperation turned to prayer. When Saul of Tarsus, who later became known as the Apostle Paul, when he first encountered Jesus, not knowing what else to do, he prayed, according to Acts chapter 9 and verse 11. But his prayer did not save him. Now, how do I know that? I know that because in Acts chapter 22, when Ananias arrived to find Saul, he found him to be penitent. He found him to be a believer. In fact, he found him to be praying. But Ananias said to Saul, "And now, why are you waiting? Arise and be baptized." Now listen, "and wash away your sins, calling on the name of the Lord," Acts 22:16. You see, though he was praying, he was still in his sins. Friends, if there was ever a case of an attempt at a, quote, sinner's prayer, this was it. But it did not work. His sins were not washed away by prayer. His sins were not washed away until he was immersed in the waters of baptism. Now, it's sometimes been argued that Acts chapter 2 and verse 21 is an example of a sinner's prayer, that it is a command to pray the sinner's prayer. It reads in part, "Whoever calls on the name of the Lord shall be saved." First, if this passage is requiring such a prayer in order to be saved, then I have to ask the question, why is there no example of anyone ever doing this? Secondly, let's ask, what did the people in Acts chapter 2 understand that command to mean? Well, the fact is they didn't understand it at all. We know that because in verse 37, after hearing this, they asked the question, "What shall we do?" And then Peter explains to them how to call upon the Lord in order to be saved from their sins. Listen to Peter's explanation. Acts chapter 2 and verse 38, "Then Peter said to them, 'Repent, and let every one of you be baptized in the name of Jesus Christ for the remission of sins.'" So Peter thus defined calling on the name of the Lord not as a sinner's prayer, but as repenting and being baptized. Now again, Acts 22:16, "Ananias said to Saul, 'And now, why are you waiting? Arise and be baptized and wash away your sins, calling on the name of the Lord.'" Friends, the way that he was to call upon the Lord for forgiveness of his sins was by being baptized and washed in the blood of Jesus. GBN Questions and Answers. We've got this good question today. What does the Bible say about kissing? You know, kissing is discussed in the Bible in two different forms. There is kissing that is a greeting, and then there is kissing that is a form of sexual expression. In the Bible, kissing was a common form of greeting, just like today people might shake hands. Romans 16:16 says, "Salute one another with a holy kiss. The churches of Christ salute you." 1 Peter chapter 5 and verse 14 says, "Greet one another with a kiss of love." Now, some people have thought from these passages that it was being commanded that Christians kiss one another. And occasionally you'll meet someone who will ask, "Why don't we keep the holy kiss like Paul commanded?" But friends, I think this stems from a basic misunderstanding. You see,
1: kissing as a greeting was something that already existed when Paul wrote. This is not something that the Apostle Paul or Peter came up with. In fact, I believe the emphasis of the Holy Spirit in the Scripture, the emphasis is on the word holy. Let it be a holy kiss. In other words, when Christians greet one another in the customary way, make sure that it's holy. Now, kissing today is not our customary form of greeting, and I'm glad for that, but whenever we greet, whatever our greeting today is, whether it be handshaking, hugging, etc., make sure that it is holy. Now, what about kissing as a form of sexual expression? Should people who are not married kiss one another? I believe that Matthew chapter 5 and verse 28 is a good guide for us because the principle in that text relates to lusting. A man is not to lust after a woman to whom he is not married. Now, that's true when it comes to

cosmos is filled with a vast array of objects beyond the stars. The invention of the telescope over 400 years ago expanded our view of the universe and revealed that even more complexities exist beyond what we can see with our eyes alone. Since its invention, scientists have used telescopes to methodically search and catalog not only the stars, but the ever-increasing number of different objects. As telescopes improved and their ability to gather light became better, an array of faint, extended objects became visible, such as distant comets in our own solar system, clouds of gases surrounding single stars, bright nebulas hosting clusters of stars, and curious, faint nebulas of a different form. Now, this last class of faint nebulas became intriguing to understand whether they were simply small, faint, nearby nebulas or whether they could be very large, distant nebulas. As these faint nebulas were observed and more of them looked at, it became apparent that many had different structures and there were differing types of them. Of special interest were the so-called spiral nebulas, which displayed a varying degree of overall spiral pattern within their cloudy structures. One of the largest, most studied spiral nebulas was called the Great Andromeda Nebula. By the early 1920s, astronomers now had evidence that these spiral nebulas were actually very distant collections of stars and gas and dust gravitationally bound together. The composition and structuring of these very distant objects were similar to what was here in our own Milky Way galaxy. From this discovery, the size of the known universe exponentially increased. If the stars and nebulas within our own galaxy are separated by great distances, and we can now look out into space and see not only one, but a multitude of other galaxies, then our cosmos truly is vast. With this new class of object now identified, the thrill of exploring God's creation exploded. The race was on to find more galaxies and to probe deeper into the diversity of their structures. After decades of study, what we know about galaxies and their structure is stunning. Estimates for the number of galaxies in our cosmos are ever increasing as larger and larger telescopes are constructed and deeper surveys are conducted. To think that within the span of 100 years, we went from knowing about one galaxy, our own, to now estimating the existence of hundreds of billions, maybe even trillions of other galaxies. Yet, even with the incredible number and the vast diversity, we are still able to see the order and functional complexity that exists within the laws and the matter of our cosmos. Now, several classification frameworks exist for comparing and contrasting galaxies, but by far the most well-known and first developed was by Edwin Hubble. His very basic classification framework included two main sequences, elliptical galaxies and spiral galaxies. Galaxies which didn't fit into either of these two major types were simply termed irregular galaxies. The Hubble system uses the visual structuring of galaxies to determine their classification. Elliptical galaxies are overall rather featureless, and they form a sequence of shapes from a spherically symmetric, like a basketball, to an elongated ellipsoid, like an American football. There are eight major subdivisions labeled E0 to E7 that account for the variation between these extremes. Spiral galaxies, on the other hand, have lots of visible structuring. Two major subclassifications of spirals exist. They're called normal spirals and barred spirals, where a barred spiral has a large bar-like structure stretching across its nucleus. Barred and non-barred galaxies are then subdivided in the same fashion, depending on how tightly wound the spiral arms are and how big the nucleus is. Based on the Hubble classification system, if a galaxy has tightly wound spiral arms and a large nucleus, it's given a subdivision labeled by the letters capital S, lowercase a. As the spiral arms

arms are less tight and the nucleus is smaller, the designations progress alphabetically from SB, SC, and SD. From just this simple means of classifying galaxies, we can begin to appreciate how the laws of our universe provide for the existence of a diversity of galaxies. Beyond the stars we see in our sky is a cosmos defined by its design and purpose. As participants within the universe, our role is not as natural creators, but rather observers, seeing the cosmic design that surrounds and supports our lives.

a merchant may have offered to sell you something with a lifetime guarantee. Were you clever enough to ask him whose life he referred to, his or yours? In reality, that guarantee can only be honored if the guarantor lives to honor it. At the 7th of Deuteronomy, we are told at verse 9 that only the Lord God is God, and that he is the faithful God, keeping covenant and mercy with them that love him and keep his commandments unto a thousand generations. That latter expression seems to be a metaphor for the duration of all time. The Almighty, then, is ever present to faithfully honor his promises to us of covenant and mercy. The 6th of Hebrews declares at verse 18 that the Lord cannot lie. And the 13th of Hebrews notes at verse 8 that he is forever the same. It is no wonder, then, that the hope we have in him is described as an anchor of the soul, both sure and steadfast. It is a lifetime guarantee, both now and throughout eternity.

I determined to know nothing among you except Jesus and him crucified. 1 Corinthians 2, verse 2. But God forbid that I should glory except in the cross of Christ. Galatians 6, 14 through 17. Everything about the cross of Christ says God wants us back. Everything about the cross of Christ says God wants us back. As we begin this study of victory in Jesus and the vocabulary of victory, let me begin with four statements by way of introduction. Statement number one, the cross is the cost of our salvation. The cross is the cost of our salvation. And when we think about what was accomplished by the cross, three matters specifically leap off the pages of God's Word. The first matter is salvation, deliverance, rescue. As human beings, we were in a condition, a predicament from which we needed deliverance, rescue, salvation. For the Son of Man came to seek and save that which was lost. Luke 19, verse 10. Faithful is the saying and worthy of all acceptation. Christ Jesus came into the world to save sinners, of whom I'm chief. 1 Timothy 1 and verse 15. But not only is the cross a matter of salvation, the cross is the cost for our salvation. It's also a matter of revelation. Of revelation. If we want to see what God is like, behold Jesus. John 14, verses 8 and 9. If you have seen me, you have seen the Father. But behold the cross of Christ as a matter of revelation. The cross of Christ shows God's infinite holiness, His utter hatred, His abhorrence of sin. And the cross also shows God's amazing love. The cross is a revelation of God and His character. But when we think about the cross, it is also a matter of victory. So often we talk about the cross and salvation, and that's understandable. Sometimes we talk about the cross as a revelation of the character of God, and that's right and appropriate from a biblical perspective. But we must also see the victory that is made possible by the cross of Christ. Passages like Hebrews 2:14 and Colossians 2:14 speak of how that the devil has been dealt a knockout punch, a death blow, as it were, by Jesus. They overcame him, Satan, by the blood of the Lamb and the word of their testimony, and because they loved not their lives to the death. Revelation 12 and verse 11. And the language of Christianity is the language of victory. We are indeed more than conquerors through Him who loved us. Romans 8:37. This is the victory that overcomes the world, even our faith. 1 John 5:4. Well, that's statement number one. The cross is the cost for our salvation. Statement number two. At the heart of salvation and at the heart of sin lies the same word. At the heart of salvation and at the heart of sin lies the same word. And the word is substitution.
When sin occurs, ladies and gentlemen, we substitute our desires and will for that of God. And salvation occurs because Jesus has substituted himself for us. The just died for the unjust. 1 Peter 3 and verse 18. He that knew no sin became sin on our behalf, that we through him might become righteous before God. 2 Corinthians 5 and verse 21. Statement number 3. As we think about victory in Jesus and the cross, the magnitude of the sacrifice for our sin, the magnitude of the sacrifice that was required for our sin, ought to help us see the utter folly, the sheer foolishness of looking to anyone or anything else for salvation. The magnitude of the sacrifice required for our sin, the death of Jesus, really shows the utter folly, the foolishness of looking to anyone or anyone else. There is salvation in no other. Acts 4 and verse 12. But here's something to think about. A fourth statement. The power and the beauty of the cross. The power and the beauty of the cross will cause us never to speak of hopeless circumstances. The power and beauty of the cross will cause us never to speak about hopeless circumstances. Perhaps we encounter somebody and we say, oh, they're just hopeless. They seem to be so into sin, they're just useless. The beauty and the power of the cross will cause us to refrain from speaking that way because we think of the difference that Jesus and his cross can make in anyone's life. Having set the stage through these four statements, in the remaining portion of our study, let's look at four pictures, four images. Images from God's Word, pictures from God's Word, in which is wrapped or packed the vocabulary of victory. And the Bible uses a number of marvelous expressions in speaking of the death of Jesus, what it accomplished. But really, they all fall under one of the following four images or pictures. So let's all make it a point to get the picture and see how the pictures come together to help us see the beauty and power of Christ's cross. Here's the first picture. It is the picture of the temple and of sacrifice. It's certainly a picture that would have been familiar to people in the first century from a Jewish background. But not only a Jewish background, even a pagan background, riddled with idolatry. The idea of temple and sacrifice was very common. So when you think about this particular expression, think of related terms. Atonement, propitiation, found some five times in our New Testament. Romans 3, 24 through 26. 1 John 2 and verse 2. 1 John chapter 4, verses 9 and 10, propitiation. Hebrews 2 and verse 17. And Luke chapter 18,
verses 13 and 14. We'll focus especially on that word propitiation, but blood, atonement, high priest, sacrifice. All of these terms are terms associated with the temple and with sacrifice. Why are these terms spoken of? Without the shedding of blood, there is no remission. Hebrews 9 and verse 22. The life is in the blood, Leviticus 17 and verse 11. Why does the Bible speak of propitiation, and what in the world does that word mean? It's so seldom used. It's a rich word that has to do with anger being appeased, wrath removed. And so when you think about this first word picture, that of the temple and sacrifice, think of this expression: anger appeased, wrath removed. When you open the book of Romans, it begins so beautifully and powerfully, and then when you get to about the middle of Romans chapter 1, it seems to take a nosedive. Because Romans 1:18 says, the wrath of God is revealed against all unrighteousness. And what Paul is quick to do through the Holy Spirit in the book of Romans is to let us know that includes Gentiles, that includes Jews. And then he says, there is none righteous, no, not one, Romans 3:10. And all have sinned and fallen short of the glory of God. That would all be a real downer dealing with the seriousness and awfulness of sin were it not for how Paul introduced the book and for the things he continues to discuss in Romans chapters 3 through 5 especially. But he shows the problem. He shows its seriousness. The wrath of God abides in those who do not believe and obey Him. John 3 and verse 36. Ephesians 5 verses 3 through 5. When we think about sin, sin ultimately involves God. In Psalm 51, remember how David said, against you and you only have I sinned? I'd say he sinned against Bathsheba. I'd say that he sure sinned against Uriah. And he sinned against the nation because, as the king of God's people, the type of example and man he was supposed to be, the man after God's own heart, is far from a man after God's own heart. In 2 Samuel 11 and 12. But David's got it right as he looks to God in repentance, because while it's true he did indeed sin against all that I just mentioned, he understood that God was offended and hurt by his sin. God takes sin personally. God does take sin personally. And so this idea of propitiation, of his being offended, being rectified, his anger and wrath and hurt. Now stop and think about how we typically are. As human beings, we often get angry with someone because of human pride. What they said or did stings and hurts. Sometimes it's a matter of our vanity. Isn't that true? With God, it's never the case that his pride or vanity is hurt. But it's often the case with us. With God, it is always true that he is offended and hurt by sin. His very character is offended. It casts a darkness on the glorious character of God.
And so what often offends us never offends God. And what sometimes, really what always offends God, seldom offends us in anger, sin. But propitiation, a sacrifice is made. And oh, the song is right that says of this idea of the temple and sacrifice and atonement. Oh, the love that drew salvation's plan. Oh, the grace that brought it down to man. Oh, the mighty gulf God did span at Calvary. We must not lose sight of the word picture of the imagery. That of the sacrifice and temple. Behold the Lamb of God who takes away the sins of the world. John 1:29. And indeed one can trace the theme of sacrifice throughout Scripture. And all of those sacrifices offered throughout patriarchy, all those sacrifices offered throughout the Old Testament pointed to the one and only all-sufficient sacrifice made once for all by Jesus. The writer of the book of Hebrews brings that out so beautifully. That is image number one. The image of the temple and sacrifice. Remember the words, anger appeased, wrath removed. And notice, not only did this talk about the problem, but it talks about the who that would make the offering, not a mere man. Not an angel, but the very Son of God. What was offered was not animal, vegetable, or mineral. What was offered was the blood of God's Son incarnate. Number two, see the picture, get the image. The image of the marketplace. The image of the marketplace. Many words are used. Words like redemption, remission, price, bought, purchase. Each and every one of them are precious. And these words that fall under this particular concept say so much. The expression I hope you'll really remember here as we talk about the marketplace is price paid. Price paid. Anger averted. Wrath removed. Price paid. The marketplace then as now was a center for buying and purchasing. And in the time of Jesus, the marketplace was a place where slaves might be purchased. When you think of the marketplace, you would see slaves in the first century. And there one would go to purchase what they needed. And as this particular word is, this concept of the marketplace and our salvation is developed, think of some of the passages that go along with it. You were redeemed not with corruptible things like silver and gold, 1 Peter 1:18 and 19, but with the precious blood of the Lamb.
He washed or liberated us from our sins. Revelation 1, verses 5 and 6. This is the blood of my New Testament shed for many unto the remission of sins. Matthew 26, 28. We have redemption in His blood. Ephesians 1 and verse 7. Colossians 1 and verse 14. You are not your own. You were bought with a price. 1 Corinthians 6, 19 and 20. He purchased the church with His own blood, Acts 20 and verse 28. And it's overwhelming to read through the pages of God's Word and to see how many words fall under this particular picture. The marketplace. And you know, when it comes to buying and selling, there's some things that are true just as much now as they were in the first century. Enslavement and indebtedness. Enslavement and indebtedness. Now when we think about the marketplace, it's not the kind of place where people are buying and selling slaves. But it's a good place to get enslaved, isn't it? Remember the old commercial on television just a few years ago? There was a guy that appeared with his family, seemed to be living the good life. They had him out at what looked like a resort somewhere. And he looks at us all on television and he smiles real big and he says, "I'm in debt up to my eyeballs." Do you remember that one? Sin is like that and more. Sin shackles and enslaves. Sin puts us in a position of indebtedness from which we can never extricate ourselves. Can't get out of it. But as we look at this beautiful picture, and the vocabulary of victory that accompanies it, the marketplace, price paid. Price paid. Price paid. And while the Lord is on the cross, in John 19 and verse 30, He cries out, "It is finished." Paid in full. My sweet wife Cherie and I got our home paid off last year. You think I'm still continuing to send those monthly payments to the mortgage company? Absolutely not. It is finished. Paid in full. Doesn't that feel good when it happens? When you get a car paid off, it feels good. How much more being freed from the shackles of sin and having a debt we could never repay, having the burden removed. Burdens are lifted at Calvary. Jesus gives us rest. Y'all having fun yet? I am. Hiram got us off to a good start having fun. He had no energy this morning, however. Need to pray for him in that area. But as we continue, look at this third picture. The picture of the courtroom. The picture of the courtroom. All of these are serious. Temple and sacrifice, that was serious business, wasn't it? The ultimate sacrifice made by Jesus. The offering who is our high priest in glory. Think about the marketplace, indebtedness and enslavement. Enslaved no more, made free by Jesus, Galatians 5 and verse 1. And also, bought and paid for. I am mine no more. But then we think about the courtroom.
And the most prominent word in this particular word picture, this imagery, is the word justification. It is interesting that the first three concepts, all that we've spoken of so far, are all found in Romans 3, 24 through 26. Justification. It's an amazing, a marvelous term. Justified freely by His grace. If you compare Romans 3, 24 through 26 with Romans chapter 5, verses 1 through 11, we will see in the first place the source of justification. The source of justification is God, not us. The source of justification is God. The ground of justification is grace. He justified us freely by His grace. The means of justification is by His blood. Romans 3, 24 through 26. Romans chapter 5. The means of justification by His blood. The acquisition of this justification is by faith. By faith. Now let's explore the term justification and the courtroom a little bit more. You have interesting traffic issues in this area, don't you? It can take a while to travel a very short distance. And yesterday as we were leaving this facility, I couldn't help but laugh. I was in the middle of a traffic jam only to see a local law enforcement man checking for everybody with radar. You're not going to get caught when you're at a complete stop, huh? So there was no need to worry. I want you to know that because God justifies men by the blood of Jesus, when they come to Him in faith, there is nothing to worry about. The expression I hope that you'll remember is this: guilt removed. Guilt removed. Sometimes we'll use the expression, he's as guilty as sin. She's just as guilty as sin. That's exactly right. When we look at the book of Romans, and it is through the blood of Jesus, due to God's grace, that God is able to be just and the justifier of the one who comes to Him in faith in Christ. Justification. Now, when God justifies, now in this particular assembly, many will remember Etch-a-Sketch, and they're still around. It's amazing how well some people can draw on Etch-a-Sketch. But you know, you shake that Etch-a-Sketch up, and the picture is gone. At least for the most part, isn't it? But when God justifies, it is not only where the guilty hear not guilty, the justification is so rich and so precious. Guilt expunged. To have your record expunged is
to have it as if nothing were ever done wrong in the first place. Isn't that right? Guilt expunged. Isn't the vocabulary of victory precious? Because we all can think about things that we have done, and some of us will suppress our guilt. Others feel pain and the sting of their guilt long after their sins were forgiven by God. I suggest the power and the beauty of the cross can help all of us to find the health and the balance that we need to view our lives and look to the future with joy. Now look briefly at Romans 5, 1 through 11. And every now and then you encounter somebody in the world, and yes, even in the church, that has this attitude, this persona, this air. God is very lucky to have me on his team. A person of my ability and with my skill set. I was a first round draft pick by God. There are times that God can just look to me if I really value myself properly and I can handle things for a while. Lord, I'll take it if you want me to for just a little while. Jesus, take the wheel. No, Mike, you take the wheel. While that attitude is only occasionally verbalized, it is more often personalized. But look at Romans 5, 1 through 11. Jesus dies for those who are without strength. What do I contribute? I'm a first round draft pick. Lord sure is lucky to have me on. I'm without strength. What about us? We were ungodly. What about us? We were sinners. What about us? We were God's enemies. You talk about forever bursting sinful pride. Those that God justifies were without strength and ungodly and sinners and enemies. Their sin and their iniquity, God says, will I remember no more. There are some things God just decides not to remember. That's amazing. Some people have pretty good memories, but I tend to forget things I ought to remember and to remember things I need to forget. God chooses not to remember our sin because of the blood of Jesus when we turn to Him in faith. The obedience of faith, Romans 1, 5, and 6, Romans 16, verses 25 and 26. Guilt expunged. Guilt expunged. Image number four. Image number four. Mark, how much time have I got? 15 minutes. Oh, let's have fun for 15 minutes. Glory to God. The fourth image is reconciliation, and it's the image of the family. The image of the family. See how the Word of God touches reality, everyday life. What's it dealing with? The marketplace, temple and sacrifice, the courtroom. The family. What a precious picture. And some of the words that go into this particular concept that make up the vocabulary of victory are words like church. Words like access. Words like blessing.
Blessed be the God and Father of our Lord Jesus Christ, who has blessed us with every spiritual blessing in the heavenly places in Christ. Ephesians 1:3, a book that profoundly emphasizes the church, the blood-bought Christians, as God's family. Ephesians 2:19 through 22. I have done 371 funerals as a gospel preacher over the years. 1 year I did 36 funerals. Funerals from a premature baby to a victim of murder, to an AIDS victim, to a 101-year-old child of God. I have seen people come all the way across a country when some loved one was on their deathbed and they just wanted to be there because they wanted to bless that person, or they wanted to hear some word of blessing and love and affirmation, family-oriented terminology. They wanted it. And maybe there had been strife and heartache and conflict in that family. Maybe it was a fractured family, but man, often people will drop things just with the hope that what was broken can come back together. Where there has been separation and strife, that there can be harmony and unity again in family. The expression to remember. Family belonging. Family belonging. Separated no more by time or distance. Reconciled. When you look at the Word of God, there are five classic passages along the line of reconciliation. The first one we have just examined briefly concerning justification. It would be Romans 5, 1 through 11. That we are reconciled to God by the precious blood of Jesus. We are blood kin. It's the blood of Jesus that makes us such. I don't care how we look. The blood of Jesus is what's washed and cleansed us and made us His. You continue looking at the Word of God in Ephesians chapter 2, verses 11 through 22, speak of reconciliation. The great racial divide of the first century, Jews and Gentiles, was bridged by the blood of Jesus, and peace was made. Peace in a family. The love and peace that ought to exist at home. Ladies and gentlemen, we can deal with an awful lot in our everyday work life if we know that our home is a place of love and peace and acceptance. The family of God is where we find love and peace and acceptance and belonging as we come to God in trust and obedience. Third passage, Colossians chapter 1. Colossians, with its emphasis on reconciliation, reminds us that no matter how beautiful things may appear on earth, things are broken
and fractured. And ultimately, this is true due to sin. We can see a lot of beautiful things, can't we? And yet so many things that are not pretty sights. But no matter where we look in this world, we see the reality of sin, and things are not the way God intended them to be. And now, because of Jesus, there's love and peace and belonging to a family as God intends things to be. The last passage is 2 Corinthians chapter 5, especially verses 15 through 21. No less than 5 times in this particular section of Scripture does the word reconciliation or reconcile occur. And Paul speaks of having a ministry of reconciliation. A little girl was diagnosed with a terminal disease, and her mom and dad were beside themselves. What parent wouldn't be for a child? The stress and the difficulty of that caused there to be some friction in their relationship, and the little girl noticed it, and she grabbed her mama's hand, and she grabbed her father's hand, and she looked at both of them, and she said, "Mama, Daddy, please don't worry. If God is anything like you, I don't mind going to live with Him. God, give us parents and families that have been reconciled to God, so that when people do leave this life, they go to be with the one we have loved, adored, served, and praised for a lifetime." Now think of the terminology. Sacrifice. Temple. Anger averted. Anger appeased. Wrath removed. Think about the marketplace. Price paid. Think about the courtroom. Guilt expunged. Think about the family and the home. Belonging. Home. Oh, the blessings that the cross of Christ make possible.

0: If you're like me, you like hearing God's word. It's important for us to be like the men of Psalms chapter 1 and meditate upon the word of God day and night. That's why I want to tell you about a great monthly publication, the Gospel Journal. 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
1: Paul's more excellent way of love offers hope to churches in the throes of schism and conflict. Paul reveals love by its actions, what love does and does not do in 1 Corinthians 13:4 through 7. Paul says love is not arrogant. Arrogance refers to a person's inflated ego. The root word for arrogance comes from the word for bellows. In spite of the unholy, selfish, unloving ways of some in the church at Corinth, they were puffed up. They considered themselves wise, leadership material, seeking to advance in the church in 1 Corinthians 4:6. They tolerated fornication instead of judging, 5:2. They could eat meat offered to idols with a clear conscience, but they didn't really understand why in 8 and verse 1. In Paul's list, boasting and arrogance are synonyms, showing how pride comes in many forms, but no matter what form it takes, it is always incompatible with love. As Leon Morris said, love is concerned to give itself, not to assert itself.
2: All right, another question has been submitted, and this is such a good one that I know a lot of people have a question about. Listen to the question that this writer asked. The individual says, "It seems like every time I go to church, they're asking me for money. I get so tired of this. What does the Bible say about the church asking for money?" Now, I've heard people say things like this before. The church is, you know, just haggling me all the time. You need to give this amount of money. You need to give more money. You need to sign out an intent letter saying you're going to give this much every year. And the church, wait a minute now. What really we're considering today is, what's the Christian, the individual Christian, and his responsibility to give? My giving and the Christian's giving is a matter between him and God. Should the church preach what the Bible says about giving? No doubt it should. Should elders in a congregation encourage people to give as God teaches in the Bible? Absolutely. But friend, that's a matter between the individual and God. Are there guidelines for that? Sure there are. And let's share some of those today. 1 Corinthians chapter 16 does set a standard that it is every Christian's responsibility to give to the work of God on the first day of the week. Listen to 1 Corinthians chapter 16. I want you to notice what the Bible says in verses 1 and 2. "Now concerning the collection for the saints, as I've given orders to the churches of Galatia, so you must do also. On the first day of the week, let each one of you lay something aside, storing up as he may prosper, that there be no collections when I come." And so the Apostle Paul said, as we've prospered, as God has blessed us beyond measure, beyond what we need, on the first day of the week, Christians should give to the local work of the church. There's no denying that's in the Bible. Now, look in 2 Corinthians chapter 9 and notice what the Scripture says beginning in verse 6. God says, "But this I say, he who sows sparingly will also reap sparingly. He who sows bountifully will also reap bountifully. So let each one give as he purposes in his heart, not grudgingly or of necessity, for God loves a cheerful giver." I'm to give as I've prospered and as I purpose in my heart. And friend, that purpose and that prospering, I know and God knows. God knows if I'm giving as I prospered. God knows if I've purposed in my heart. And friend, here's what's unique about the church of Christ. Nobody's ever going to come up and beg you for your money. Nobody's ever going to come up and ask you how much you give. Nobody's ever going to come ask you to sign a letter of intent for the year for giving. Giving is an individual matter between the individual and God. We preach on it. We encourage people to give, as the Bible says. There are various works and opportunities that are made available if people so wish to give to. But we realize that's the individual's choice. That's the individual's matter. Now, friend, here's something I ask you to consider. If a place is all about, you know, how much you can give and how much money you've got, and if that place is always begging you for money, I'd have to wonder about the intent of that. Are they concerned about souls? Are they concerned about the lost? Are they concerned about following the pattern of giving that we've just read in the New Testament? Or are they more concerned about what's in your wallet than what's in your heart? And friend, we want to help people to align their wallet with their heart through the teaching of the Bible, but nobody's ever going to beg you or, you know, ask you, how much are you giving, or you need to give more, you're not giving it. No, that's an individual matter between the Christian and God. And so somewhere that is always haggling or trying to get people, that's not what we find through the language of the New Testament. And we want to be very careful about things like unto that.

0: Hello, my name is Cameron Freeman, and we are so glad that you're watching the Gospel Broadcasting Network. A politician was once asked by his wife if he loved her. His response was, "Well, let me ask my pollster, and I'll get back to you on it." Of course, a good husband wouldn't say that, but the point is that what the public thinks has nothing to do with the reality of the situation. In the same way, God's word isn't based on popular opinion. It's not based on what's famous or popular in culture. It isn't based on whether we agree with what it says or not. Even if the Bible message is not popular today with the world today, we still want to preach the truth. Jesus says in John 17:17, "Sanctify them through thy truth. Thy word is truth." In John 8:32, Jesus says, "And ye shall know the truth, and the truth shall make you free. Come here for what the Bible says, not for popular opinion. Thanks for watching the Gospel Broadcasting Network, and we are glad that you're here.
1: I'm Caleb Colley, and we're on the Rock. Dr. Thomas B. Warren, the great Christian preacher and philosopher, once preached a sermon about the various things that the devil desires for us to do and to become. I've adapted Warren's remarks here, showing that the devil has a multi-layered plan for us. Initially, the devil wants us to be atheists because he knows that no atheist can be saved, Hebrews 11:6. This is ironic because Satan himself knows that God exists. James 2:19 says, "Even the demons believe and shudder."

0: A person under this satanic influence is likely to say, God doesn't mean that, or you can't be sure about that, or that's just your interpretation, or I'm always studying to learn what God's will on that subject is. The devil knows that such a person is always learning but never able to arrive at the knowledge of the truth, as 2 Timothy 3 and verse 7 says, and that such a person cannot be saved because they do not obey the truth, as Romans chapter 2 and verse 8 teaches that we must. But if the devil cannot get us to think that it is impossible to really know God's will, then the devil will try to get us to think that everybody has a right to his or her own sincere opinion. That is, to think that anybody who is sincere and believes in God, no matter what else they believe or do, will be saved. The devil knows that such a position opposes God, because God has all authority to tell us what to believe and what to think and what to do. Mere sincerity does not lead to salvation, as we learn from Acts chapter 23 and verse 1. But if the devil cannot get us to think that everybody has a right to his or her own opinion, then the devil will try to keep us from actually obeying the gospel. But if the devil cannot keep us from obeying the gospel, then he will try to get us to reject straight away the message we have just obeyed. But if the devil cannot get us to reject what we have just obeyed, he will try to get us to be lazy in our Christian service. But if the devil cannot keep us lazy in our service, then he will try to get us to be zealous for our own opinions. That is, to be arrogant, divisive, lost troublemakers. But if the devil cannot cause us to be either lukewarm or divisive, then he will have to give up and allow us to be saved by Jesus. He will have to flee from us because we will have resisted him. James 4 and verse 7 says, "Resist the devil and he will flee from you." It's up to us to choose whether we will do what the devil wants us to do or whether what Christ wants us to do, that is, to take advantage of the salvation he offers. Peter wrote in 2 Peter chapter 3 and verse 9 that God is patient toward you, not wishing that any should perish, but that all should reach repentance. Join us next time on The Rock.
1: 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It's an exciting new publication designed to focus completely on evangelism. And the best part, it's free. We will mail it to your home, mail it to your congregation. And when you get it, you're going to see featured articles with tips for evangelism. You're going to see instructions as to how to make better use of house to house and heart to heart. Inside, you're going to read of conversion stories, successes that congregations are experiencing. You're going to read about the seminars that we're doing and the reports from churches where we're going. If you would like to sign up for this free publication, go to the website, fill out the material, register today. You don't want to miss this exciting opportunity to become a better evangelist in your local community.

There's something about fire that's unexplainable. It's beauty, maybe. It never seems to get old. Just sitting there and watching it burn.

You know, it also makes me think of a story in the Bible where God described himself with a phrase. It was a phrase that carries so much weight that can't be measured. To the Hebrews, this phrase was powerful. It was one that, when made, the one who made it would be claiming the epitome of existence. I am that I am. In the third chapter of the book of Exodus, God told Moses to lead his people out of Egypt. And Moses said, "Who will I tell them sent me?" And God said, "Tell them, I am that I am." There's something so extremely powerful about this phrase. It declares the omnipotence of God and his eternal nature. The truth is that God had no beginning and no ending, even if that is hard for us to understand. I am means I exist by my own power. I am eternal. I am. I can't even comprehend power like that. The Old Testament is full of references to the nature and power of God. And when Jesus says, "Except you believe that I am He," in the 8th chapter of John, it would be right to think of Exodus chapter 3. Jesus was God in the flesh, just like the first chapter of John says. He was there when Moses came to the burning bush. He was there when the plagues were sent upon Egypt. He was there when David slew Goliath. And he was there when Job questioned God. We serve the most powerful being of all, the great I Am. God, with the power to speak the universe into existence.

0: This is a production of World Video Bible School. To God be the glory.
1: Hi there, I'm Dan Cates, and I would like to welcome you back to our study of 1st and 2nd Thessalonians. Over the past three classes, we have been talking about introductory material, specifically introducing the city and church at Thessalonica, but also beginning to introduce the book of 1 Thessalonians itself. We'll continue that introduction in just a moment. As we continue introducing the book, I want to remind you that I'm using the King James Version of the Bible so that you can follow along more closely if you so desire. When we left off in the last class, in introducing 1 Thessalonians, we mentioned that this book was written by the Holy Spirit, but through the avenue of Paul, with Silvanus and Timotheus. We began to notice a number of things about Paul so that we could get an idea of who he is and where he fits in Scripture, and could get a better idea regarding some of the things which people misunderstand concerning Paul. We talked, for instance, about his being named also Saul. Saul and Paul just being different forms, not of the same name per se, but different forms used for him. Saul being a Hebrew name, Paul being a Latin name. We talked about his being a Jew of Benjamin, of his being a Roman of Tarsus, which wasn't a mean or average city. We spoke of his being a Roman citizen and of his being educated at the feet of Gamaliel. We also spoke of his pride as being a Hebrew of the Hebrews, being able to talk about his Jewish stock, and even referred to his being a Pharisee when he strove to turn those who were fighting against him against each other. We also saw that because of his great position as a Pharisee and the terrible persecution which he was performing, he was well known to his countrymen. We saw also that he had zealously followed the Jews' traditions. And as we closed in the last class, we talked about his perhaps have been a member of the Sanhedrin. Although this isn't something that we would give much certainty, but it is something that some think may have been the case with reference to Paul. As we pick up, we want to consider an 11th thing regarding him that we learn in Scripture, and that is that he was, as a persecutor, present at the stoning of Scripture. We're going to specifically turn to three passages, but we're going to notice a few others as well. First, we want to begin in Acts 8:3. As for Saul, he made havoc of the church, entering into every house and hailing men and women, committed them to prison. In Acts 9:1-2, we build upon that thought and see that he was yet breathing out threatenings and slaughter. He would refer to this himself in Acts 22:4. He said, "And I persecuted this way." This way he's referring to is the church. "I persecuted this way unto the death." In other words, he was killing Christians. He says, "binding and delivering into prisons both men and women." He didn't discriminate in his persecution of the early church. In Acts 17:58, we see Stephen being stoned. We see there that those who were stoning him were casting their clothes at a young man's feet, and that young man was Saul. In Acts 8:1, we see, "and Saul was consenting unto his death." He was the one who was giving the thumbs up or the thumbs down. It was he who would have issued the command, "stone him, stone Stephen, because he is a Christian." Saul was consenting unto his death, and at that time there was a great persecution against the church which was at Jerusalem. And we see the result. They were all scattered abroad throughout the regions of Judea and Samaria, except the apostles. In Acts 22:20, Paul would refer back to this very event, and he says, "And when the blood of thy martyr Stephen was shed, I also was standing by and consenting unto his death." So he was a persecutor, and as persecutor, he was there at the stoning of Stephen. The 12th thing that we learn about him from Scripture concerns his conversion. He was baptized by Ananias after having seen Jesus on the road to Damascus. I want you to jot some verses down. We're not going to read these yet, but we're going to bring these up again when we look at the chronology of the life of Paul. If you will, jot down Acts 9, 3 through 20, Acts 22, 4 through 16, and Acts 26, 9 through 16. These are passages that recount the conversion of Saul, or the conversion of Paul. As you read these passages, if you do so without doctrinal preconceptions that have come from different ones who teach doctrines which aren't found in Scripture, if you can read these passages without those preconceptions, what you'll see is Saul was not converted when he was on the road to Damascus. Rather, he was convicted on the road to Damascus. He was told, though, to go into the city where it would be told him what he must do. He wasn't converted. He had to go and to pray and to wait, and it would be told him what he had to do in order to be converted. We read in Acts 22:16 and other passages that the conversion took place when he was baptized by Ananias. That was after his seeing Jesus on the road to Damascus. But there's where the conversion took place. The 13th thing that we read about Paul in Scripture is that he was not appreciated by his countrymen after his conversion. Yes, he was well known beforehand. We refer to Acts 9:21, Acts 26:4. But after his conversion, they didn't appreciate him anymore. Consider Acts 22:18 and 19. "And saw him saying unto me, Make haste and get thee quickly out of Jerusalem, for they will not receive thy testimony concerning me." It's what Christ told Paul. Continuing, "And I said, Lord, they know that I imprisoned and beat in every synagogue them that believed on thee." Well, that didn't mean that the Jews would listen to Paul. They would yet reject him. In Acts 9:23 and 24, "And after that many days were fulfilled, the Jews, those who should have been on his side, took counsel to kill him. But their laying await was known of Saul, and they watched the gates day and night to kill him." These who had been well aware of the persecution which he had made against the church now wanted to kill him because he was with those that he had persecuted. One might think, well, his conversion may have demonstrated to these other Jews there's authority to be followed in Christ. But it didn't have that effect. Accordingly, after his conversion, he fled. He fled for a time into Arabia. In fact, the time that he was in Arabia was 3 years. Galatians 1:17 and 18 read, "Neither went I up to Jerusalem to them which were apostles before me, but I went into Arabia and returned again unto Damascus. Then after 3 years I went up to Jerusalem to see Peter and abode with him 15 days. But we can think of a number of reasons why Paul may have avoided going to Jerusalem those 3 years. Maybe it was an initial fear of those who had been his friends but were now his enemies. Maybe it was an initial fear that those who had been his enemies but were now his friends might not recognize and accept him. And I think there's some truthfulness to both of those. But I want you to pay close attention to the amount of time that he was in Arabia. We're told that he was in Arabia for 3 years. Does 3 years have any significance? Well, we can think about the amount of time that the disciples of Jesus, while he was in his earthly ministry, the amount of time that they spent with him, that they spent talking to him, listening to him, following him, that was 3 years. It has been suggested that perhaps these 3 years that Paul spent in Arabia were 3 years when he was being mentored, when he was being instructed, when he was being taught by Christ, a Christ who was ascended, but a Christ who yet could speak to, apparently, his ministers like Paul. We know that Christ ascended could have an oversight at what was taking place when Stephen was stoned, that according to the end of Acts chapter 8. Next thing that we want to consider about Paul is that he was an apostle out of season. One of the qualifications to be an apostle was you had to have seen the risen Jesus. Well, Jesus had appeared to Saul, or Paul, on the road to Damascus. We noticed that a few moments ago. Another of the qualifications was you had to have had part in his earthly ministry. Paul had missed that. Perhaps that qualification, if you want to call it such, was met during those 3 years in Arabia. But whatever the case, Paul, who had not been with these other disciples, was nonetheless an apostle, though he refers to himself as one out of season. When his apostleship was questioned with regard to the church in Corinth, he was very strong to answer. He said in 1 Corinthians 9:1, "Am I not an apostle? Am I not free? Have I not seen Jesus Christ our Lord? Are not ye, the Corinthians, my work in the Lord?" In other words, do I not have the attributes to be an apostle, and have I not been doing the Lord's work? In 1 Corinthians 15:8, he demonstrated why he could say that he had been with the Lord. "And last of all, he was seen of me also as one," or "as of one born out of due time." He was one born out of due time. He wasn't an apostle like those who had walked with Jesus during his earthly ministry, but he was an apostle nonetheless. What sort of apostle was he? Well, he was the apostle to the Gentiles. Notice with me, if you will, Acts 22:21. "And he said unto me, Depart, for I will send thee far hence," in other words, from the land of Judea, "I will send thee far hence unto the Gentiles." Paul's going to allude to this other times. He's going to allude to this in Acts 26:17-18, where he's delivered from the people and from the Gentiles unto whom he's now sent. He's going to allude to it in Romans 11:13, "For I speak to you Gentiles, inasmuch as I am the apostle of the Gentiles." And in Romans 15:15-20, he's going to allude to his being the apostle to the Gentiles. Now let's add another note here regarding his being apostle to the Gentiles. While he was the apostle who was sent on these missionary journeys into Asia, into Macedonia, into Greece, while he's the apostle that's going to be spending a good bit of his final years in Rome and some of that time traveling elsewhere as well, he never forgets his love of his countrymen and his desire for the salvation of the Jews. He's the apostle to the Gentiles, but he would have done anything for his fellow Jews to have been saved. The next thing that we learn about Paul was something regarding his attitude. He was meek. We see this in Galatians 6:14. "But God forbid that I should glory, save in the cross of our Lord Jesus Christ, by whom the world is crucified unto me, and I unto the world." Let's pause here for just a moment and ask ourselves the question, haven't we just seen Paul glorying? Hasn't he gloried that he was the Hebrew of the Hebrews? Hasn't he gloried in his having been brought up so strictly as a Pharisee, and being the son of a Pharisee, and being a Jew of Benjamin, and being a Jew that's a descendant of Abraham? Well, he glories in those things in a sense. He glories in those really to demonstrate what's been left behind. As far as the life which he had lived. He had it all. But when it came to his service as a Christian, those things he didn't glory in. He gloried in the cross. He could have yet gloried. He could have raised his apostolic authority on every occasion. Could have had the Thessalonians and the Corinthians and others pay every dime that he ever had to pay in a figurative sense. But he worked. And he meekly did that which he was commanded to do, went to the Gentiles, even though his own pride may have said, you know, I'm going to go and I'm going to convert the Jews. I'm going to be the apostle to the Jews. But he was meek. And so he gloried in the cross, not in Paul. In 1 Corinthians 2:3, he said, when I was with you in meekness. 2 Corinthians 10:1, if you'll notice that with me. Now I, Paul, myself beseech you by the meekness and gentleness of Christ, who, Paul, in presence am base among you, but being absent am bold toward you. We'll talk about his boldness in just a moment, but notice he says, I'm base when I'm with you. I'm meek when I'm there in person. Why? Because his attitude was echoing the attitude that Christ had showed. That passage said, by the meekness and gentleness of Christ. That was seen in Paul. Paul repeated this idea in 2 Corinthians 11:30. If I must needs glory, I will glory in the things concerning mine infirmities. Just in the fact that I've been hurt for the cause of Christ. I can relate because Christ suffered for me. 2 Corinthians 12:5, of such an one will I glory, yet of myself will I not glory, but in mine infirmities. So he was meek. While he was meek, there is another aspect of Paul. He was strong. He was able to answer his detractors. And indeed, Paul had many. In fact, Paul has detractors today. Those who would try to take away from his authority, those who would try to take away from the work which he did, those who would try to take away from his attitude, those who would try to take away from, pardon me, those who would try to take away from his view of women, as we mentioned earlier. But as he was threatened by such detractors in different locations, he demonstrated his ability to answer them. We said a few moments ago that in his day, his apostleship was questioned. In 2 Corinthians chapter 10, verse 10, he shows what those detractors said. Well, the letters are very weighty. They're powerful. But he's weak. His speech is contemptible. And so he answered that idea in 2 Corinthians 11, 4-6. For if he that cometh preacheth another Jesus, whom we have not preached, or if ye receive another spirit, which ye have not received, or another gospel, which ye have not accepted, ye might well bear with him. For I suppose I was not a whit behind the very chiefest apostles. But though I be rude in speech, yet not in knowledge, but we have been throughly made manifest among you in all things. He says there, I'm not behind those chiefest apostles. Now, he could mean one of two things. He could be demonstrating that he has the same apostolic authority that Peter had. That he has the same apostolic authority that Andrew or Matthew or James or John or some of these other apostles or any of the other apostles had. But it's also possible that he could be in saying he's not a whit behind the chiefest apostles, be saying that these who were coming to Corinth saying that he wasn't an apostle were claiming that authority for themselves. and were trying to promote themselves as authorities that needed to be heeded. But he wasn't behind them. In fact, his message, verse 4, was authentic, though they might accept something from someone whose message wasn't authentic. And though his may be rude in speech, there's his humility being demonstrated. He had been educated by Gamaliel, one of the greatest minds of the Jews. Though he might be rude in speech, yet he wasn't in knowledge. Why not? Because he was preaching the Word of God. And so he said, "We have been truly made manifest among you in all things." Was he meek? Yes. Could he be strong? Yes. He was able to answer his detractors. As we move farther in the life of Paul, we see that he suffered many trials. 2 Corinthians 11:23-28 enumerate some of these things which he endured. Are they ministers of Christ? I speak as a fool. I am more. In labors more abundant, in stripes above measure, in prisons more frequent, in deaths oft. We'll continue reading that in just a moment, but think about what he's having to do here for the Corinthians. He's having to say, I'm an apostle. I have as much authority as the other apostles, more than these false apostles, and I've demonstrated it by what I've had to face persecution-wise. We continue in verse 24. Of the Jews, 5 times received I 40 stripes, save one. The Jews would whip someone 39 times because if they went over 40, they would have to pay that same punishment. They didn't want to take a chance. So 39 stripes he received 5 times from the Jews. 2 Corinthians 11:25, thrice was I beaten with rods. Once was I stoned. Thrice I suffered shipwreck. A night and a day have I been in the deep. In journeyings often, in perils of waters, in perils of robbers, in perils by my own countrymen, in perils by the heathen, in perils in the city, in perils in the wilderness, in perils in the sea, in perils among false brethren, in weariness and painfulness, in watchings often, in hunger and thirst, in fastings often, in cold and nakedness. Beside those things that are without, that is, beside those persecutions that have affected my physical body, that which cometh upon me daily, the care of all the churches. Notice how he's been persecuted. He's been persecuted physically. He's been whipped. He's been stoned. He's suffered things which were beyond anyone's control, the shipwreck and things of that nature. In fact, that shipwreck, he endured 3 times. We read about some of these things in Scripture, but what really moves us is what he said there in verse 28. When he's talking about the trials which he endured, besides those things that are without, that which cometh upon me daily, the care of all the churches. Think of those brethren who disappointed Paul. Think of the brethren who turned against Paul. Think of the brethren who listened to his detractors. That was the greatest trial which he had to endure. But he suffered many. The next thing that we learn about Paul is that he had a thorn in the flesh. 2 Corinthians 12:7-9, in his humility, demonstrates why he had such. And lest I should be exalted above measure through the abundance of the revelations. In other words, I've received a lot of messages from God, and that would be something that some might boast in, but to help to keep me grounded, I was given a thorn in the flesh. Lest I should be exalted above measure through the abundance of the revelations, there was given to me a thorn in the flesh, the messenger of Satan to buffet me, lest I should be exalted above measure. For this thing, this thorn in the flesh, I besought the Lord thrice that it might depart from me. And he said unto me, My grace is sufficient for thee, for my strength is made perfect in weakness. Most gladly, therefore, will I rather glory in mine infirmities, that the power of Christ may rest upon me. He refers to this also, apparently, in Galatians 4, 13 and 14. Ye know how through infirmity of the flesh I preached the gospel unto you at the first. And my temptation which was in my flesh ye despised not, nor rejected, but received me as an angel. That word angel can also mean messenger. As an angel or messenger of God, even as Christ Jesus. In other words, you received me the way that you would receive Christ himself, or as a messenger of Christ, a messenger of God. What was this thorn in the flesh that Paul had to endure? We don't know. We've heard many people suggest many different things. I have an idea of what it may have been, but I'm as likely wrong as anyone else is likely wrong, and as likely right as anybody else is likely right. We simply do not know, because the Holy Spirit and Paul did not deem us being of sufficient need to know that. It's not important to us. In fact, sometimes I think one's debate matters which, like that, are of no importance and forget to study those things which do really matter. Moving on, we see finally that he ultimately died in Rome, apparently, as tradition says, beheaded by Nero. Some will say that this beheading by Nero took place in AD 66. Others say AD 67. Still others say AD 68. If he were beheaded by Nero, it would have to have been prior to AD 68. Nero's reign lasted from AD 54 to 68. And his efforts and his writing to Timothy would demonstrate that he was still fine into the early and middle 60s. And so 66 through 68 would be a very reasonable date for the persecution and ultimate martyrdom of Paul in his final days. We're going to consider now a Pauline chronology. While we do this is for this purpose, we want to be able to see how we fit his efforts in Thessalonica into the big picture. And so you see on the screen there a number of these events. What we're going to do is we're going to go through these events, and we're going to just mention them very briefly. And then we're going to go back and we're going to talk about each one of them and maybe read some verses along the way. And then we will come back after we've looked at these events and we will revisit them in review. But we're not going to bring these in the way that we've brought in the other points regarding his life, just because of the time that would take, and so that we can have this perhaps be a fluid study of the chronology. As we think about this chronology just in brief overview, we see that Saul would have been born sometime around AD 5. You'll notice that for most of these dates, there is a C which precedes the AD. The C is short for circa, meaning about. In other words, where we have a C there, we can't say for sure what date that took place. Nobody can say, I know that Saul was born AD 5. But rather, these are some estimated guesses. So we think he was born around AD 5. There are going to be some dates on here where there is not a circa. We know this is when this had to be. But those benchmarks are rare in Pauline chronology. So he was born around AD 5, which means that he would have gone to study at Gamaliel's feet sometime around AD 17 to 20, sometime when he was around 12 to 14. He would have been stoning Stephen around AD 32, shortly after the establishment of the church in AD 29. He would have been converted shortly after that, within just a couple or 3 years, AD 34 through 37. That's when he would have been recognized by the Latin name Paul, because his work is going to focus upon the Gentiles. Now, we're going to talk about a very interesting person in our next class together. That is Aretas IV of Nabatea. He's going to be important with regard to Damascus and Paul's time there. He's going to die around AD 40, so that's going to help to provide a good benchmark for us. We'll continue in our next class together, going over this very quick overview of the Pauline chronology, and then we'll hit each of these events and see what Scripture says about them before reviewing and moving on.

0: The unpardonable sin. You know, there are lots of people who believe they've committed the unpardonable sin, the unforgivable sin. Now, most of the time, they're not exactly sure what that sin is, but they really think that they've done it. Have you ever wondered about the unpardonable sin? Well, let's see what God's Word says about it. In the Gospel of Mark, chapter 3, verses 28 through 30, Jesus said this, quote, "Assuredly I say to you, all sins will be forgiven the sons of men, and whatever blasphemies they may utter, but he who blasphemes against the Holy Spirit never has forgiveness, but is subject to eternal condemnation, because they said he has an unclean spirit," end quote. Now, we can see from Jesus' statement that there is a sin that the Pharisees could commit that they could never receive forgiveness for. What had they done that would have put them in jeopardy of committing the unforgivable sin? Now, according to Jesus' own testimony, during his time on earth, he cast out demons by the Spirit of God. When the Pharisees saw Jesus performing these verifiable miracles, they couldn't argue with the fact that he possessed powers that others, including themselves, just simply did not have. And therefore, in order to cast suspicion on the ministry of Jesus, they claimed he was casting out demons by Beelzebub, the ruler of demons. The name Beelzebub simply is another name for Satan. Even when faced with the miraculous working of the Holy Spirit through Jesus, the Pharisees were in essence saying, Jesus is working for Satan, not God. This is what Jesus calls the unpardonable sin. Notice that this unforgivable sin, it's not murder, it's not adultery, it's not general blasphemy or a stubbornness of heart. It was specifically blasphemy against the Holy Spirit. So the question arises, can the unpardonable sin be committed still today? And the evidence suggests that it simply cannot. First, here's why. The circumstances under which the sin is described just simply can't prevail today. Due to the fact that Jesus isn't in the flesh anymore performing miracles now, no one today will have the opportunity to see Jesus in the flesh physically perform a miracle and then say, no, God didn't do that, Satan did. And second, you know there is no other mention of this sin in any biblical passage that's written after the resurrection of Christ? None of the inspired New Testament writers refers to the sin in any epistle or in the book of Acts, and none offers warnings to any new converts about avoiding this sin after the resurrection. In fact, in Acts 13:39, we read that the blood of Jesus can set us free, and here's what the text says, from every sin. So, if you're wondering if you've committed the unpardonable sin, rest assured, you have not. By obeying Jesus, you can now be forgiven of any sins that you've committed.
1: When we think about nighttime, one of the first images that comes to mind is the large full moon shining bright in the darkness. The moon is Earth's nightlight, and by far the brightest object in the night sky, many times brighter than even the brightest stars. While the moon is the luminary that lights up the night, it's interesting and important for us to observe. The moon actually does not produce its own light like the sun does. The sun is composed of gas and ionized atoms that are heated so much that they emit various forms of energy, including the visible light we see on Earth. The moon, on the other hand, is a solid, rocky body with a cold, barren surface. No atmosphere, no liquid water. The moon's surface that we can see quite well, especially through binoculars or telescopes, is simply reflecting light from the sun. Similar to a mountain range off in the distance that we see, not from the light that it emits on its own, but reflecting the sunlight. In contrast to the brightness of the sun, the moon is the lesser light. But the moon truly does rule the night. Within the solar system, the Earth-moon relationship is rather unique. In comparison to the other planets and their moons, our moon has the largest ratio of moon-to-planet size and diameter to orbital distance. What this means is that the moon has both a larger physical size in relation to Earth and a larger apparent visual size in our sky than any other moon-planet system. These simple relationships provide the foundation for the moon's functional and finely tuned role as Earth's nearest companion. One of the most obvious roles the moon provides is its timekeeping status. As the moon orbits around the Earth, it progresses through a sequence of lunar phases, where the moon's appearance slowly changes by how much it's illuminated by the sun's light. Beginning with the completely darkened new moon phase, this 29.5-day lunar cycle goes through a progression from waxing crescent to first quarter moon to waxing gibbous to its maximum illuminated state at the full moon. Then it begins to diminish into the waning gibbous, the third quarter moon, the waning crescent, and back to a darkened new moon. For many cultures, past and present, the lunar cycle formed an obvious timekeeping foundation by which their calendars could be based. In fact, the words moon and month share etymological origins, as the 29.5-day cycle helped define the changing of months. At a more basic level, though, the moon's nightly phases serve as a rhythm for the natural world. Nocturnal behaviors of animals, from insects to birds to mammals to even marine species, have been linked to the monthly cycle of the moon. Now, the phases of the moon are caused by the relative positioning of the sun, the earth, and the moon. As the moon travels in its orbit, it progresses from being on the same side of the earth as the sun, causing the new moon, to being on the opposite side from the sun, causing the full moon phase. While the orbits of the moon around the earth and the earth around the sun are not exactly aligned, there are specific points where the orbits cross. When the moon passes through these points in its minimum new moon or its maximum full moon phase, Earth is treated to a stunning eclipse event. Lunar eclipses occur only during the full moon phase, where the moon's orbit crosses precisely behind the Earth, passing through its shadow. For several hours, as the Earth's shadow covers the moon, the nighttime side of Earth is treated to the bright full moon turning a dark reddish orange. On the other hand, solar eclipses occur only during the new moon phase, when the moon passes in a precise alignment between the Earth and the sun. Though the sun is 400 times farther away than the moon, and is also 400 times larger than the moon, this exact proportion results in the sun and moon being the same angular size in our sky. The size proportions, along with the precise orbital alignments, allow solar eclipses to be one of the most dramatic natural phenomena experienced. For several hours, the moon creeps in front of the sun, until for a few brief minutes, the sun's bright surface is completely covered by the moon. These few dark moments within a total solar eclipse are the only moments when it is safe to look at the sun without specialized protection. And it's only during this time that you can visually see the upper layers of the sun's atmosphere. Since it requires such a precise alignment, each total solar eclipse is only visible for a few minutes to the region where the moon's shadow casts as it travels across the Earth's surface. For those who are in this narrow strip, the encounter is a full sensory experience. The sky darkens and stars become visible. The temperature drops noticeably by several degrees, and the sounds of nocturnal animal life begin. As a timekeeping element, it is easy to see how the unique experiences of lunar and solar eclipses could be used as markers in history. The consistent and regular presence of the moon cycle forms the foundation for nature's nocturnal cycles, but includes these incredible eclipse events as a punctuation in time. Beyond its effect on time and natural cycles, the moon plays an absolutely vital role for existence and the health of life on Earth. Both the Earth and moon exert a gravitational force on each other. Earth's gravitational force is much stronger and it dominates their interaction, which is why the moon orbits around the Earth. However, the moon's gravity has a crucial impact on Earth, and even in our very lives. If you've ever been to an ocean beach or a coastline, then you have seen the effect of the moon's gravity. The tides. Even though the moon is at a great distance from Earth, approximately 240,000 miles, its gravitational force produces the ocean's tides. Each day, all around the globe, high tides and low tides are seen all along Earth's coastlines. This natural cycle of the ocean's level rising and falling produces positive benefits for life on Earth. Every day, beaches are swept across with incoming and outgoing waters, and these waters bring nutrients from farther out in the ocean for creatures that live in the shallows or the tidal pools. The outgoing tides can serve as a means of cleansing, refreshing the coastal regions. They can take minerals and salts back out to the deeper waters. The tides as a whole benefit from the impact of the circulating currents driven by the daily cycle of the moon's causing of these tides. With over 70% of Earth's surface covered by oceans, the impact that the moon plays directly on life cannot be underestimated. The moon is beautiful to observe, a constant nightly companion. While the moon fulfills its role of lighting the night, it also serves key roles in the cycles of life. The moon has served as a timekeeping element for both animal populations as well as human civilizations throughout history. Through its precise size and orbital alignments, the eclipses have punctuated history with dramatic observational experiences. In its formation of ocean tides, the moon has far-reaching effects for sustaining sea life, influencing coastal conditions, and even affecting the atmospheric conditions. As the only body outside of Earth that man has personally landed on, set foot on, and explored, our relationship to the moon may be greater than any other celestial body. Created by God, the moon has a designed role to support the balance of life here on Earth.

Hi there. Welcome to Digging Deep with Dan. There are a number of things which we read about in Scripture that we really have to look more deeply if we're going to appreciate why they're the case. And sometimes the reasons why are found in other passages. Sometimes the reasons why are found outside of Scripture. In fact, that's often the case when we're dealing with things as we enter into the New Testament. A lot of the foundation had been laid during the intertestament period. One of those things that goes to both of those areas is something we're reading about in John 4. When Jesus entered into Sychar in Samaria, he amazed a woman who had come to Jacob's well for water. John 4, 6 and 7. Her amazement was not an immediate reaction to Jesus' appearance or to his doctrine. Her amazement was due to this Jew's merely speaking to her. Jesus had just violated two Jewish taboos. First, he had spoken to a woman. You see, Jewish men had a very low estimation of women, even Jewish ones, but especially one like her. More importantly, he had spoken to a Samaritan. John 4, 9. She was amazed that he had spoken to her, a Samaritan, because the Jews have no dealings with the Samaritans. That hatred was well known. That hatred was known to both sides. In fact, in the uninspired apocryphal book, Ecclesiasticus, chapter 50, verses 25 and 26, one reads, "There be two manner of nations which my heart abhorreth or hateth, and the third is no nation. They that sit upon the mountain of Samaria, and they that dwell among the Philistines, and that foolish people that dwell in Sychem." One gets an idea of the disdain that the Jews had for the Samaritans. We would like to ask this question: why? Why is it that the Jews and the Samaritans were at such odds? Why is there such disdain that this woman would be amazed that Jesus had spoken to her? There are a number of reasons. First, let us consider the origin of the Samaritans. Israel and Judah had divided in 931 B.C. after the reign of Solomon, 1 Kings 11, 11 through 13. This took place because Rehoboam, Solomon's son, had offended the elders of Israel by playing the part of dictator, we might even say by playing the part of despot, 1 Kings 12, 3 through 16. You see, the weight that Solomon had laid upon those northern tribes was a very heavy one, especially financially. And the elders of those northern tribes wanted some relief. Rehoboam told them, after consulting younger advisors and older advisors and heeding the younger, that his father had whipped them with whips. He would whip them with scorpions. He was going to be worse on the north, and they could fall in line and just take it. But they determined they weren't going to take it, so they brought up Jeroboam, who had been in exile in Egypt. He had fled from Solomon, 1 Kings 11:40. He was made the king over the northern tribes, just as God had promised, 1 Kings 11:31 to 39. Having been made king, Jeroboam proceeded to set up idols in Dan and Bethel and offer a spiritual rival to Jerusalem, 1 Kings 12:28 through 32. Over time, Omri, the king of the northern nation, originally those 10 northern tribes, bought the hill of Samaria, 1 Kings 16:24, and Omri's son, Ahab, made it his capital, 1 Kings 16:29. So the name Samaria, which had become synonymous with a large portion of Israel, 1 Kings 13:32, became synonymous with the whole northern area.
the whole land of Israel. Second, we could consider the early dealings that the Samaritans had with the Jews. During the period of the divided kingdom, that period after Jeroboam and Rehoboam, there were many wars which were fought between the northern kingdom, Israel, and the southern kingdom, Judah. 1 Kings 14:30, 15, 6, and 7, and 16 to 24 and 32. 2 Kings 14, 1-20, 2 Kings 16, 5-9, 2 Chronicles 28, 6-14, all record fighting between these two nations. That type of animosity could have no positive issue, especially given the amount of times these two nations had been nipping and fighting at each other, 210 years. Now, for comparison, think about that along this line. Think of the breach in the United States among some who are still upset about the Revolutionary War, the Civil War, rather. That Civil War was a century and a half ago, a little over a century and a half ago, but it has had repercussions even to our day, though it lasted only 5 years. This was a 210-year period that continued to have repercussions into the time of the Lord and of this lady at the well in Samaria. We speak about sometimes brothers fighting. It would be hard to think of a better picture of what took place often between Israel and Judah than brothers fighting each other. Third, consider how the Samaritans of later Old Testament history came to be. When the Assyrians conquered new land, their practice was to distribute the captured peoples among other captured lands. We read about this not only in Scripture, 2 Kings 15:29, 17:24, 16:9, Ezra 4, 9 and 10, but we also read this in Josephus, Antiquities of the Jews, Book 9, Chapter 7, Section 3, Chapter 14, Section 1, and Book 10, Chapter 9, Section 7. In the case of Israel or Samaria, these foreign people began to be assimilated into Samaritan society. They intermarried with the Israelites who had been left in the land. That would have been the lowest of the population. And consequently, the Samaritans, from the period of Assyria's conquering and captivating Israel, they weren't truly 100% Jewish. Accordingly, one will note that Jesus referred to the grateful

into the worship of Israel. 2 Kings 17:24 through 41, and Josephus, Antiquities, Book 9, Chapter 14, Section 3. Fourth, consider that the Samaritans were fickle in their dealing with the Jews. Josephus wrote concerning the Samaritans, "When they see Jews in prosperity, they pretend that they are changed and allied to them and call them kinsmen as though they were derived from Joseph." We might remember what the Samaritan woman said in John 4:12. "Call them kinsmen as if they're the sons of Joseph and had by that means an original alliance with them because they're both Jews." Well, that would be the idea the Samaritans wanted to pass on, but Josephus continued, "But when they see them, the Jews, falling into a low condition, they say they are no way related to them, and that the Jews have no right to expect any kindness or marks of kindred from them. But they declare that they are sojourners, that they came from other countries." Josephus would add in a similar context, that was Antiquities 9, 14-3. He would add then, that is when they say that they are really from other nations, not kin to the Jews, then they confess the truth. Antiquities, Book 11, Chapter 8, Section 6. As one might imagine, that fickleness would play a role in virtually every encounter between the Samaritans and the Jews from the time of their assimilation to the reign of the governor Ventidius Cumanus from AD 48 to 52. Fifth, consider the obstacles that the Samaritans proved to be for the Jews. When Judah returned from captivity, the Samaritans tried to intimidate and hinder the work of Nehemiah and the other Jews in rebuilding the walls of Jerusalem and the temple. One can remember that from Nehemiah 4, 1 through 8, and Ezra 4. Josephus also spoke about that in Antiquities, Book 11, Chapter 4, Sections 3, 4, and 6, and Book 11, Chapter 5, Section 8. Furthermore, when they were ordered to make tributes to the Jews, the Samaritans would often refuse what they had been commanded by the Medo-Persians to do. Ezra 6, 8, Josephus, Antiquities, Book 11, Chapter 4, Section 9. Over time, the Samaritans were even allowed by Alexander the Great to build their own temple on Mount Gerizim, ostensibly for the worship of Jehovah. Although we learn in Antiquities, Book 12, Chapter 5, Section 5, that they were really worshiping Jupiter Hellenius, that is Zeus, the Jupiter of the Greeks. It's interesting that as we consider John 4, we see that this woman says, "Our fathers worshipped in this mountain," and Jesus said, "You know not what you worship." You see, she thought she was worshiping the God of the Jews, but she really was worshiping a combination, an amalgamation of the God of Scripture and the gods of the Greeks. Sixth, consider the inciting religious and political acts of the Samaritans. When Antiochus the Fourth Epiphanes was so terrible to God's people, he's the vile person we read of in Daniel 11, the Samaritans called him Theos, the God. Josephus, Antiquities, Book 12, Chapter 5, Section 5. We could also consider, seventh, the physical treatment of the Samaritans toward the Jews. The Samaritans often did not aid Jews who happened to travel through their lands. That's exemplified in Luke 9, 52 and 56. However, that wasn't always the case. We remember the Good Samaritan in Luke 10, 30 through 35. Getting into the lifetime of Christ, we also see that during the reign of Coponius, who was governor of Judea, 86 to 9, the Samaritans defiled Jewish dead during the Passover by casting dead bodies around on the floor of Jerusalem's temple,
Josephus' Antiquities.

0: Book 18, chapter 2, section 2. These are the reasons for the animosity between the Jews and the Samaritans, and the reasons that this woman at the well was so puzzled that Jesus would speak to her and would say, "The Jews have no dealings with the Samaritans." Now we know why she said that.
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2: If I were to ask you how many churches exist in the world today, what would you say? You might say, "I don't know, a lot, I guess." And you would certainly be correct with that answer. There are over 43,000 churches that exist in the world today. Now, I want you to think about how confusing that could be for a person who is seeking for the truth. Friend, may I respectfully tell you that God is not the author of confusion. If you open your Bible, you won't find 43,000 churches. You'll only find one. Jesus said in Matthew 16:18, "Upon this rock I will build my church. Dear friend, our invitation to you is this. Let's go back to the Bible and be what they were, Christians only, and a part of the one church that Jesus promised to build.

0: Thankfulness is something that God commands, yet many still struggle with it. How can we grow in thankfulness? And can a Christian celebrate Thanksgiving as a religious holiday? Tonight on GBN Live, we will be discussing the topic of giving thanks. Join Michael Clark and Matthew Higginbotham as they sit down with Mike Hickson to discuss this important topic.
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2: Good evening and welcome again to GBN Live. I'm Mike Hickson, so glad to be with you tonight. We are discussing tonight the theme, giving thanks, and this is the time of year that many of us give thanks for all the blessings that we have, but really as a Christian, we ought to be grateful every day. We ought to demonstrate an attitude of gratitude for all the blessings that we have in Christ. We have with us tonight Michael Clark, and Michael, you've been on the program a number of times. Appreciate you being here.
3: Well, thank you for having me.
2: We also have Matthew Higginbotham, and Matthew, first time you've been on the program. We're so glad that you're with us, and welcome to the show.
4: Thanks for having me.
2: Matthew's dad is a preacher, and as many of you know, Michael's dad is a preacher, and so we're glad that you guys can be here tonight. Something was said prior to the beginning of our program that we got some young guys on the program tonight, and I thought about that earlier in the week. I thought, well, you stick the old guy with the young guys, and even though I'd like to be a young guy, I understand that I've got some mileage on my body, but hopefully and prayerfully still got some usefulness left in me. Appreciate you guys being here tonight, and we want to get started. Please feel free to call us at 888-805-3390. We would love to hear from you tonight. Feel free to email us at gbnlive@gbntv.org. And we're going to be taking your questions, your calls tonight as we think about giving thanks. And I guess as we begin, from the standpoint of a Christian, a child of God, why should we live in a state of gratitude?
4: Yeah, well, I think gratitude is really closely associated with pride. And if you read in Proverbs chapter 6, you have a list of things that God hates, and the very first of those is a prideful look. And so, you know, the temptation behind having a lack of gratitude is to be, you know, to have this attitude of, I deserve what I've got.
2: Sure.
4: And to, you know, be kind of conceited and to feel entitled. And so ingratitude is kind of an extension of pridefulness. And so, you know, the reason that the Christian shouldn't be or should be grateful is because a Christian should be humble.
2: Absolutely, absolutely. You know, James said every good gift and every perfect gift comes down from above. The psalmist in Psalm 68 said, blessed be the Lord who daily loads us with benefits or blessings. And we sing the song sometimes, count your many blessings. It will surprise you what the Lord has done. And you think about all the many blessings we enjoy, physically, materially, spiritually. We are blessed beyond measure. Michael, I know that there are a number of passages that probably come to mind. But what about this attitude of gratitude that we ought to have as children of God?
5: When David was delivered in 2 Samuel 22, he lists this song of deliverance, the Bible calls it. And he says in verses 48 through 51 that the Lord delivered him from his enemies. And in verse 50, he says, therefore, because of what God has done for me, I will give thanks to you, O Lord, among the Gentiles and sing praises to your name. And so David's saying, everything that I have, the deliverance that I've gained is because of God. How can I not be thankful? Okay. Paul would write in 1 Thessalonians chapter 5, verses 16 through 18, a list of things for us to want to do. And one of those is to, in everything, give thanks. And that includes the bad things that happen in life.
2: You know, it's funny you said that. I was just thinking of that very verse in 1 Thessalonians chapter 5, where Paul said, in everything give thanks, for this is the will of God in Christ Jesus. And the thought came to mind that even in times of adversity and difficulty, there are reasons to be grateful. For example, in James 1, James said, count it all joy when you fall into various trials, manifold trials. And somebody says, well, how can I be grateful for the difficulties and trials of life? And are there some valid reasons why we ought to be grateful for difficulties and setbacks in life, Michael?
5: There absolutely are. We can sit there and look at the challenges that are set before us as an opportunity to excel in Christ. No one lives on this earth without adversity. Jesus himself did not live on this earth without being tempted by the devil in Matthew 4 and Luke 4. We have those accounts. And Jesus was tempted in all points as man is tempted, and Jesus was able to overcome those things. Imagine if Jesus had that attitude. Sure. How can I be able to live a good life if I'm going to be tempted and deal with all these horrible things? That wouldn't have been an attitude of gratitude at all. But Jesus looked at those situations and said, this is a chance for me to thrive. Yeah. And Christians can do the same.
2: Absolutely. And Matthew, I was thinking a moment ago about Paul in 2 Corinthians chapter 12 when he talked about that thorn in the flesh. And he said that he had prayed three times that God would remove it. And of course, the Lord said, my grace is sufficient for you. Sometimes, isn't it the case that when we face difficulty or adversity in life, that it causes us to reflect upon the fact that we do need to depend upon the Lord, to trust him, and to recognize that he will stand with us and by us?
4: Yeah, you don't see all that many people who have it really well off. You don't see a tendency for them to turn to God. And, you know, not to say that they can't, but I think that, you know, when times are hard and you go through those trials, and, you know, James chapter 1 is one of my favorite passages. You know, you might be tempted to ask, you know, why is this happening to me? You know, I can't believe that this is happening to me. But you realize that, you know, it produces maturity.
2: You triggered a thought in Romans chapter 5. You know, Paul talks about how we have peace with God through our Lord and Savior Jesus Christ. And then he talks about how tribulation works patience or perseverance. And then he went on to say, in perseverance or patience, character. And then character, hope. And sometimes we talk about, you know, something building character. Difficulties build character. Well, in effect, they do, don't they?
5: Right, we say in the sporting world, they're battle-tested.
2: Yeah.
5: And what we mean by that is this team has been through some fights, and they've been able to make it through to the other side, and it's one of the marks of a good team is, have they been tested? Have they been through adversity and come out on the other side? And being called a battle-tested team is not a term of disrespect. It's actually a term of endearment. It's a way to say they've been through thick and thin, and they've made it out to the other side.
2: Yeah, you look at the life of the Apostle Paul, and you think about somebody who was battle-tested. There were a lot of dings in the armor, so to speak. And yet he was resilient, he was faithful. Look at Job. Look at all the adversities and trials and tribulations Job faced in life. And yet in chapter 13, we hear Job saying, though he slay me, yet will I trust him. And so learning to put our trust, our dependence in God, and that's a great lesson that is learned, I think, sometimes through difficulties. Matthew, you mentioned a moment ago that sometimes it's difficult for people to be grateful in times of prosperity. And I heard somebody say one time, I had a friend of mine that said, we typically do better in times of adversity rather than in times of prosperity. And I think there's a lot of truth to that because, you know, when we're riding this wave of prosperity, what do we think? Well, don't need anybody, don't need anything. And yet when we hit rock bottom, sometimes we recognize, well, we do need the Lord. We do need his people.
5: That's right. That's right.
2: One of the questions that we want to, I know you mentioned this a moment ago, Michael, but what about Jesus demonstrating an attitude of gratefulness or thankfulness during his short-lived life?
5: One of the best ways that I can find Jesus exemplifying gratitude and expressing gratitude was when he fed the thousands of people that he fed. The very first thing that he did was give thanks. And he gave thanks to who? I mean, it was not to the people who'd given the bread, not to the people who'd given the fish or the loaf, you know, it was to God.
2: Sure.
5: And we have today, we might say in our prayers, give us, you know, this day our daily bread, but we also have a phrase that is, bless this food to our bodies.
2: Sure.
5: And what Jesus is praying there is, Father, you have blessed us with this bread, with this food, and we are thankful for it. He exemplified gratitude in doing that, and the word blessed in Matthew 14:19 is a Greek word that means to give thanks. And that's what Jesus is doing there, is he's thanking God for the blessings. And I think this is interesting. Jesus gave thanks for the food that he helped create. John 1:1-3, Jesus had a part in creation, and yet he's saying to God, thank you for the food that we're about to eat.
2: What a great example. And you know, Peter in 1 Peter chapter 2 tells us that Jesus left us an example that we should follow in his steps. And so if he was a man given to thanksgiving to the Father, then certainly we have many, many things to be grateful for in life. I know that this is the time of year, fall, November. it's a time of year when many people start thinking about Thanksgiving. And there's nothing wrong with that. It is a national holiday in this country, and we're grateful for the opportunity to pause and in the midst of our busy lives and spend time with family and friends and to enjoy good food, etc. But don't you think that as children of God, we ought to be grateful every single day?
4: Yeah, you know, Thanksgiving kind of came about as a fall harvest kind of a thing. And at the end of the fall harvest, you see the bounty that you've worked for year long. You see, you know, all the toil of your labor and for, you know, how God's blessed you with rains and allowed your crops to grow. And so that's kind of how Thanksgiving came about to be. But gratitude should be more than just a once in a year kind of a thing. It should be, you know, you said it before and it rhymes, so I love rhyming things. Attitude of gratitude. Mm-hmm. You know, it needs to be something that when you're faced with all that God has done for you, you know, the blessings He's given, the bounties He's given, you know, you can have two options really in how you approach that. You can look at it and say, you know, look at what I've done. You know, I'm the guy who was toiling the fields, and I'm the guy who grew all this. Or you can look at it and say, look at what God has done through me.
3: That's right.
4: And I think that's a major distinction.
2: Sure. You know, if you go back to the children of Israel, the law of Moses, the Feast of Tabernacles, and we read of Jesus and his brothers at the feast in John chapter 7. One of the things, of course, it reminded the children of Israel of their wanderings in the wilderness, the fact that they lived in booths or tents. But then also it was often celebrated in, say, October of the year, the fall of the year. It was a time to give thanks for the harvest. And so, you know, as children of God, we do have many things to be grateful for. And as you said a moment ago, Matthew, we ought to be thankful every single day, because without God, where would we be?
5: We wouldn't be anywhere. And I think it's interesting that the Israelites had a set time to give thanks, when the Bible tells us in the Old Testament they were some of the most ungrateful people at times. God gave them manna, God gave them water, and they complained and said it'd be better if we were back in Egypt. The people who were oppressing them. And yet they're the people in John chapter 7 who are having a set time to give thanks. And we all need a reminder to give thanks. And like Matthew mentioned a moment ago, the Bible doesn't give us a specified day only to give thanks. We're told in 1 Chronicles 16:8 to give thanks. We're told, like you mentioned a moment ago, 1 Thessalonians 5:18, everything give thanks. That implies every part of every day of my life I should be able to give thanks.
2: That's right. When we talk about Thanksgiving, I know that in the religious world sometimes people incorporate certain religious holidays into their worship. Those of us who belong to churches of Christ or to the Church of Christ, we don't celebrate any special holiday per se. What's the reasoning behind that, Michael?
5: We need to be careful that we don't put religious holidays over what the Lord has told us to set aside. We're told in multiple passages in the New Testament that we are to set aside the first day of the week for our time to come and remember the Lord and His death, to partake of the Lord's Supper, to give, to do all of the things that we call the acts of worship. And if we're not careful, we get into a point where Thanksgiving becomes the supreme holiday where we remember God. And I really believe one of the main reasons we have people in certain faiths, and even in the Lord's Church, believing that Easter and Christmas are the only times they need to assemble, is because of that very mindset, that this is a religious holiday. And sure, the Lord says the Sunday that we come to assemble is the day that we are to put into importance.
2: Well, that's right. Matthew?
4: Yeah, I don't think that Thanksgiving is a religious holiday, but it is a good time to remember God. And it, you know, it's a good occasion to be thankful. And you know, just like I think it's a good idea to take the day and to remember God, I think it's a good idea to take, you know, the week or the month. But as far as holidays go, I think you got to be careful not to bind that on other people. And that's where the Romans 14 principle comes in, I think.
2: You know, when we look at 2 Corinthians chapter 8, Paul, of course, talks about the generosity of the first century church, the churches of Macedonia. And then in verse 9, he said, "You know the grace of our Lord Jesus Christ, that though he was rich, yet for your sakes he became poor, that you through his poverty might be made rich." And you were talking a moment ago about on the first day of the week, we come together to obviously give God the worship or the adoration and praise that he's due. One of the acts of worship is giving. Mm-hmm. And you think about all that the Lord has done for us, materially, physically, spiritually, etc. This is a motivating factor, isn't it? When you look at the tremendous sacrifice Jesus made for us.
5: Job had estimated, by our dollar, somewhere between $50 to $56 million in a net worth. And back in the Old Testament, to sacrifice a animal was to sacrifice financial gain that these people had. And today, we don't sacrifice animals in the way that they did, but we do take out our checkbooks, we do take out the money that God has blessed us with, and we sacrifice that as Christians because of all that God has done for us and because we're commanded to make sure that the church can function. And the church is going to function with money, and it needs to be done that way. And in 1 Corinthians 16:1-2, Paul commanded the Corinthians to take up a collection. Now, the last time I remember being told what the word commanded meant was that it meant no other way. You had to do what you were told to do. And the Corinthians, there was never a Sunday where they would sit there and say, you know what, we're not going to take up a collection today and be pleasing to God. And why? Not just because Paul commanded them to, but like you just mentioned, Jesus became poor for our sakes that we could become rich. Can I not sacrifice a couple of dollars or any amount of dollars that I could give to be able to give back a portion? And I'll never reach the amount that was given, but why can't I be willing to give back because of how much grace has been given to me?
2: Yeah, I think when you step back and reflect upon all the blessings that you have, one of the catalysts for giving is our love for God. Is it commanded? Yes. But we also do so out of gratitude or thankfulness for all that God has done for us. And of course, Paul in 2 Corinthians chapter 8 and 9, tells us that we're to purpose in our heart, we're to give not grudgingly or of necessity, and the reason is because God loves a cheerful giver. And so we do that because we want to. It is a free will offering. And so how grateful we ought to be for all the blessings that we enjoy in life. When we're talking about those spiritual blessings, let's maybe spend a minute or two and think for a moment about just the vast array of spiritual blessings that we have in Christ. You know, in Ephesians 1:3, Paul said that every spiritual blessing resides in one place, that's Christ. So the first thing that comes to my mind is the fact that we've been forgiven, or we have the opportunity to enjoy God's pardon. Talk a little bit about what it means to be a child of God.
4: Yeah, the book of Ephesians, you know, that's one of the major themes of Ephesians. I believe it's Ephesians 2 and 3 that talk about, you know, you were once Gentiles and sinners, you were outside the household of God, but God has now brought you in through the blood of His Son. And He's made you fellow members, He's made you heirs, and He's given you a part of the kingdom of God. And I think that's something that, you know, is the ultimate thing to be joyful for, the grateful for, the status as son of God.
2: That's right. You know, in 2 Corinthians chapter 9, Paul said, thanks be to God for His indescribable or unspeakable gift. And he's talking about Jesus there. And you mentioned Ephesians. The phrase in Christ or its equivalent is found some 35 times in that book, which tells me that to be in Christ is something very important. And it's also very special. And so to enjoy the blessings of being in Christ, if anyone could have appreciated salvation, I think Paul was certainly a tremendous example of that. You remember in 1 Timothy chapter 1, Paul said, in the past he had been a blasphemer, a persecutor, an insolent, haughty person. He said, but I obtained mercy because I did it ignorantly in unbelief, and the grace of our Lord was exceedingly abundant in faith and love which are in Christ Jesus. Then he went on to say, this is a faithful saying, worthy of all acceptance. Christ Jesus has come into the world to save sinners, of whom I am chief. In other words, I am the poster child of somebody who lived in sin but now enjoys the blessings of God's grace and love and mercy. And so to step back and to think, you know what? Through the precious blood of Jesus, we can enjoy the cleansing power of His blood. That's a tremendous blessing, isn't it?
5: It is, and Paul would say in more than just 1 Timothy that he felt he was the least of something. He said in 1 Corinthians 15, verses 9 and 10, that he was the least of the apostles. I believe if we were to ask the average person who knows about the Bible, which apostle sticks out in your mind, I think Peter and Paul would be some of the chief answers that we would get. And yet in Paul's mind, he says, look, I'm worthless among the apostles, essentially, but by the grace of God, I am what I am. And we have the opportunity, because of God's grace, to be like Paul, a Christian redeemed, to be sons of God, children of God. And what a blessing that is.
2: Yeah, you and Matthew both mentioned the fact that we are heirs of God. In Romans chapter 8, Paul said that if we're heirs of God, we're joint heirs with Christ. And you think about that family relationship. We're going to take a quick break. We'll come back. Let's just pick up on that idea of being a part of the family of God in a moment or two. Hope you'll stay with us.
3: If you would like to become more effective in soul winning, I want to introduce to you the house-to-house, heart-to-heart school of evangelism. This is where we bring the teaching and the materials right to your congregation. We have a variety of formats to fit what's best for you. We can do a personal evangelism seminar where we begin with just the basics, and we train local church members, elders, and preachers how to be successful soul winners. Or we can go to a full campaign, and we can do it kind of like a gospel meeting format, where during the week, we're going to preach through the materials. You might have conversions right there on the spot. Or we can do some advanced lessons in personal evangelism for those who've already gone through the program. If you would like to find an upcoming workshop near you or host a workshop, contact us today and sign up.
6: 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Now back to the program.
2: Thank you for staying with us during break. We are back to talk about tonight, giving thanks. And we've already said that as Christians, we ought to be grateful people, and we have so many blessings to be grateful for. One of the things that we're discussing and have been discussing, the manifold blessings that we enjoy in Christ Jesus. We are spiritually rich. And Paul said in Ephesians 1:3 that all spiritual blessings reside in Christ. It may be the case that we don't have a lot financially, maybe health-wise, our health is not what we would like, but we can be rich in Christ as Gaius was, as John wrote to him in 3 John, and talked about how his soul was prospering. We were saying just a moment ago that Paul had been redeemed, he had been forgiven, he enjoyed the blessings of redemption. And one of the things that makes Christianity so special is to be a part of the church, the family of God, the household of God. And you know, Peter wrote on one occasion and talked about how we are people of like precious faith. I said a moment ago that there are some Christians who really feel closer to their church family than they do to their own biological family. And to me, that's what makes Christianity so great and so special, is there is this common bond that binds us together. So what about that family relationship?
4: Yeah, you know, it would be an incredible thing to be the child of somebody who's important. You know, to be the heir to a kingdom. You know, you can think about all the honors and prestige that would be, but to magnify that million times is what it is to be a child of God. You know, you're not just heirs to an earthly kingdom, you're heirs to the heavenly kingdom. And that's, you know, an incredible blessing that we've been given.
2: Well, you're right. There are so many incredible blessings associated in you. And the fact that as children of God and as a part of that body, I can't help but think about how really we're children of the King. Mm-hmm. We are blue bloods in many respects. And I think about blue blood programs when it comes to basketball and football in America. Well, as children of God, we are a part of God's divine family. You remember John said, "Behold, what manner of love the Father has bestowed on us, that we should be called the children of God," to know that God is our Father. And the unique care that He gives us as His children. We were talking a moment ago about the burdens and difficulties of life. And, you know, I see a lot of people that are troubled and burdened and hurting in this world. And sometimes I ask the question, you know, how in the world do people make it with the difficulties of life without a church family, without the presence of God in their lives? I don't understand how they do it day in and day out.
5: It's got to be difficult because even Paul was forsaken by people that he loved. And Paul was forsaken by people that he wanted to be a part of. After he became a Christian, the people that were Christian said, "We know what he's really trying to do. He's just trying to get in with us to destroy us." And he had to be led down by a basket in order to save his life. And to think of the adversity that he himself faced from both his own brethren, and then as he talks about in 2 Corinthians 11, verses 20 through 33, he was in perils of his own countrymen. And so Paul's dealing with this, but he always had this joyfulness about him. Philippians is a book about joy, and he says to rejoice in the Lord always. While in prison, he wrote that. And if Paul can act that way, certainly we can have the same mentality today.
2: That's right. That's right. And to be people of God, to be children of the King, Jesus is identified as the King of Kings and Lord of Lords, and to enjoy that sense of sonship that Paul talks about. And Paul did understand the blessings of redemption and the blessings of being a part of the family of God. And you mentioned, Matthew, a moment ago, the fact that as God's people, we look forward to something more than just the here and now. You remember in Philippians chapter 3, Paul talked about those who, he said, mind earthly things. But in contrast to that, he said in verse 20, he said, but our citizenship, our commonwealth is where? He says, in heaven. And you remember in Hebrews chapter 11, the writer talked about those ancient people of God who look for a city which has foundations, whose builder and maker is God. When the dust clears and all is said and done on planet Earth, we're going home to be with God, to be in a far better place.
5: And not only that, Hebrews 12 tells us those people who looked for that city are cheering us on. Hebrews 12:1, we're enclosed with this great cloud of witnesses. Who are the witnesses? Well, those who in chapter 11 were being discussed. And they're cheering me on. They want me to make it to that city as well. And I can be thankful that I'm not in this alone. Even if I feel like earthly friends have forsaken me, I still have the Lord, I still have the Bible, and those people want me to succeed. They want us to succeed. And that's going to make me feel some grateful as well.
2: Yeah, to get home.
4: Yeah. You know, one of the, I think, wisest parts about the church is the fellowship that you have. When Jesus sent out his disciples on the limited commission, he sent them out in groups. When the disciples went off in their missionary journeys, Paul had companions. You know, Jesus himself, if anybody could do it by himself, it's Jesus. And Jesus surrounded himself with 12 companions. And so, you know, there's nothing better to get you through life than to have a companion who's on your side.
2: And you know, you were mentioning Jesus sending the disciples out. You remember in Luke chapter 10, when the disciples came back and talked about the great blessings of their work, Jesus said, look, you need to rejoice. Why? Because your names are written in heaven. I remember years ago, Matthew, when I was just a young fella, and your father-in-law, Tony Williams' brother, his oldest brother, won the state championship in high jump, set a state record. Yeah. And I remember 6'6" was the record in that day, and later got a scholarship to the University of Georgia. But I remember that his dad took a sheet and he wrote on that sheet, I think he used shoe polish, and he wrote on the sheet, "Welcome home, state champ." And he hung that in the living room. And so when Danny got home and walked through the front door, the first thing he saw was this big sheet that said, "Welcome home, state champ." And I've thought about that often. And what really stands out in my mind is there's coming a day when we step out into eternity and the Lord says to us, "Welcome home, champ. Yeah. You made it." And Paul talks about that victory that can be enjoyed in Christ Jesus in 2 Timothy chapter 4. And so what a blessing to be a child of God. Absolutely. What about... We've talked about Paul and gratitude and the gratitude of the Apostle Paul. What about the presence of God in our lives? You know, as a child of God, to know that, you mentioned a moment ago the fact that Paul was forsaken on occasions. In 2 Timothy chapter 4, he talked about how he said, "At my first defense, no one stood with me. All men forsook me." But he said, "I pray God that it won't be laid to their charge." But he said, "The Lord stood with me and strengthened me." So, to know that there is a God in heaven who genuinely cares, who wants us to bring him our cares, and who will stand beside us through thick or thin. How many of us have had folks tell us, you know what, when times get tough in life, you can count on me? And then how many times have people been let down by by friends and family members who said, you know what, I'll be there for you when push comes to shove, but then when push comes to shove, guess what, nobody's there. But that's not the case with God, is it?
5: Only if we sin. The only way God won't bat for me is if I don't bat on the Lord's side. And that's what Isaiah 59, 1 and 2 is all about. Those who are habitually caught up in sin will have God turn His face from them. And they will not have a defense on the day of judgment by God or by Jesus. But 1 Peter 5, 7 says that we can cast all of our cares upon the Lord because He cares for us. And so if I live a life that is a Christian life, I will have a giant on my side. No matter what happens, no matter what earthly troubles I have, God is always with me.
2: You know, David said on one occasion in Psalm 56, he said, "This I know, God is for me." And we talk about Paul. You remember in Philippians chapter 4, verse 5, Paul, as you said a moment ago, was in a prison. He was in a Roman prison when he penned this letter. The time was about AD 61 or 62. Some 6 years later, he's going to die at the hands of Nero Caesar. And yet Paul, in that letter, said in chapter 4, verse 5, the Lord is at hand. And even though he was in a Roman prison cell, I don't know what the conditions were on that occasion. I suspect they probably weren't the most desirable conditions or circumstances. But to know that the Lord was right there with him. Didn't the Hebrew writer say, "I'll never leave you nor forsake you"? Matthew, isn't it a blessing to go through life knowing that we've got somebody who's on our side and who's with us day in, day out?
4: It is. And one of the great things about the church, again, is, you know, you've never, there's not somebody who hasn't experienced it before. You know, you've been with people who've been through it all. They've been in the ups and they've been in the downs. And, you know, they are a support system that will help you and guide you in your spiritual walk.
2: Yeah, you know, you talk about the camaraderie that we enjoy in Christ and this sense of togetherness or fellowship that we have. Paul would write and say, "Rejoice with those who rejoice, weep with those who weep." He would go on to say, "Bear one another's burdens and so fulfill the law of Christ." And so, in effect, what you're saying, Matthew, is, look, we've got people that have our back. The Lord has our back. His people do. And that's a tremendous blessing.
5: Well, and that's the thing. If God has my back, like we mentioned, it didn't matter that no one had Paul's back because God had his back. And you study the life of Paul and the difficulties of Paul, and you should find a miserable man. You should find a man that doesn't want to serve God anymore. Because if we were to tell the modern person today what he dealt with, they would say, "Well, when did he quit the church?" He didn't.
2: No.
5: And that's the point, is no matter what we face, having that on our side, having that camaraderie, having the ability to say, "When I'm weak, I'm strong. There's no temptation that has been common. There's no temptation as such as common to man. God is faithful. He'll provide a way of escape." He's not saying he's literally going to open a trap door for me to jump down. He's saying the Word of God gives me an escape of the examples that people have. If I'm faced with the temptation of lust, I can look to the example of Joseph and see how he fled Potiphar's wife and was able to keep himself pure before God. And I've got all of those examples to keep me from sin.
2: Yeah, we've got so many incredible blessings, and the fact that we do have a rich resource in Scripture. And you can go back and look at the Davids of the past. David was a spiritual giant, and yet he had his problems, his joys and frustrations, his successes and failures. And yet David oftentimes in the Psalms poured his heart out to God, but he recognized that God was with him day in and day out. What about prayer? You know, we talk about the things that we're grateful for in life. Not many people that I know, matter of fact, I don't know of anybody, that has the telephone number of the President of the United States of America. But we have the ear of someone far greater than the one who sits in America's highest office, and that is we have the ear of a gracious God. So, what about prayer?
4: You know, 1 Thessalonians says, "Rejoice always, pray without ceasing." You know, we need to be people who are prayerful people. You know, James mentions that the prayer of a righteous man, it avails much. It's effective, and I think too often we use it as a last resort and not a first resort. You know, if we were truly prayerful people, we wouldn't wait for things to get to the absolute rock bottom before we go to God in prayer.
2: That's right. You know what strikes me, it's one of the scriptures that has stood out to me in the past, in the Garden of Gethsemane, in Luke's account, he said that Jesus, being in agony, prayed more earnestly. We which says to me that sometimes when times get really tough, people pray, and then there are times when they don't see a change in their circumstances, they bail out, they just quit. And yet Jesus, in the very hour of trial, prayed more earnestly. So what does that say to us?
5: That when we are dealing with things, that is the time to talk to God. We have people in the world today that treat prayer like 911. They're only going to go after God when they're absolutely in dire straits. And if nothing changes, then their thesis statement becomes, well, what's the point? I don't think people realize that Jesus prayed in the Garden of Gethsemane in Luke 22 to be spared from the cross. That was his main prayer, that I don't want to die this way. If there's another way, make it possible. But if there's no other way, I'm going to die the way you tell me to die. And his prayer wasn't answered the way that he wanted it to be answered. He wanted to be spared. He didn't want to die that horrible way. But the answer was still the same. He got an answer.
7: He did.
5: And whether the answer is yes or no, God answers all prayers. And we need to remember that when we're dealing with times of difficulty, we might have gotten the answer we just didn't want to get.
2: That's right. You know, the Hebrew writer in Hebrews 5:7 talks about the fact that Jesus offered up prayers and supplications with strong crying and tears unto him who was able to save him from death, and he was heard. So as a child of God, we have that same kind of confidence. You know, John said this is a confidence that we have in him, that if we ask anything according to his will, he hears us. And so to know that there is a God in heaven who will not only hear my prayers, but he will help me in my time of duress, and I think sometimes that becomes lost on people, and to know that there is a gracious God in heaven who is always available. How many times have you called somebody, needed to get somebody on the telephone, and what do you get? Voicemail.
5: Right.
2: Or you don't get or they'll say, you know, this person's voicemail box hasn't been set up, or it's full. Well, you know what? You don't ever get put on hold when it comes to God. And that's a great blessing.
5: Yeah.
2: Oh, yes. So we've got all these great spiritual blessings that we enjoy as God's children. Those blessings are a part of everyday life for us as children of God. What about from the vantage point of our family? Teaching others in the context of our physical family, our biological family, teaching them to be grateful. For example, as a parent, teaching our children to be grateful for the things that they have. How do we go about that?
4: Yeah, I'm not a parent. I know Michael is, and you may be. I don't know you that well. But one thing that my mom did as a kid, she beat into my mind the difference between a need and a want. And so, you know, I have memories of going through the Walmart checkout line, and, you know, there's that Snickers, and, oh, that's a beautiful Snickers. And, you know, she lays down the smackdown and says, you know, that's a want, that's not a need. And so I think that if we appreciate what's a want versus a need, that is a good starting place for growing gratitude.
2: Sure. And don't you think, maybe you alluded to this a moment ago, Michael, with regard to the model prayer in Matthew chapter 6, giving thanks for our daily food, daily bread, to show our children the example of praying to God. Mm-hmm. and acknowledging the fact that the food before us is a result of his blessings.
5: Right.
2: And that might seem like a trivial thing, but it becomes imprinted on our children's lives, I think.
5: We need to be at a point where when we leave home for the first time and we have a meal, the very first thought we have is to pray to God. When we have a difficulty, the very first thought we have is to pray to God. And if I don't teach my children that, if I teach my children to grow up and be ungrateful people, how could I be surprised when they're ungrateful?
2: That's right. Yeah, and Matthew, you mentioned a moment ago your mom, the fact that she taught you the difference between needs and wants. And no doubt she impressed upon you the fact that all of the blessings that you enjoy in life come from the same source. That's God. And I think that, you know, a lot of times it's not about needs, but it's all about wants. And so, you know, we live in a very selfish society, if you please. It's, you know, the me generation. It's all about what I want, what I need, and what I deserve. And to step back and to recognize, you know what, it's not always about me. And so to teach our children the fact that, you know what, the center of the, you know, you're not the center of the universe. It doesn't revolve around you. And that there's some things that as a child you need to be grateful for. And one thing, one thought just came to mind, and that is, you know, there's some families that financially are better off than others. But as we teach our children, if we have more than others, to not be arrogant and to flaunt that in the face of another person, but to be humble, as you said earlier in the program, to demonstrate a sense of humility and to recognize that we're blessed, yes, but we have been blessed to be a blessing to others.
5: That's right. That's absolutely right.
2: We're going to take a quick break. We hope you'll stay with us, and we'll be back for the final segment of our program tonight.
5: Okay.

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1: 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Again, we'd love to hear from you. And we are talking tonight about a very important subject, Thanksgiving. What about in Luke 17? You remember the lepers that were healed. Only one leper returned to thank God. Do you think that the Lord was trying to say something to people of every generation about the failure on the part of many people to forget their blessings, and the fact that, you know, here was somebody who did indeed recognize how vastly blessed he was?
2: We mentioned before the break, this is a me generation, and it's all about me and what I want and what I think I need to have. And as Matthew alluded to, need and want are two different things. What evidently is the case is one of the lepers understood every perfect gift is from above, and I'm going to go back and thank Jesus, because without Jesus, I'd still be a leper. And today, as we apply that to our lives, without Jesus, we would still be lepers, spiritually speaking. We would be sinners without hope. And when we become Christians, we need to become as thankful as this leper, in that we have been redeemed, and we would shout it from the mountaintops instead of hoarding the gospel, as it seems we want to do, and keep it for ourselves, making it about me in one of the most selfish ways we can possibly do. We need to be more thankful.
3: Yeah, one of the interesting things about the story of the leper is Jesus tells them that they're healed, and then they go off before they're even healed. They leave to go to the priests. And so they weren't even healed yet before they left. And so I think they need to be commended on their faith, because they believed that Jesus was able to do it. But the way they went wrong was they didn't show the gratitude that they ought to have.
1: Yeah, you know, we talk about gratitude, and I know we've talked about the Apostle Paul. And Michael, you mentioned a moment ago the fact that when you look at the life of Paul, and you talked about keeping the gospel to ourselves, Paul would say in Romans chapter 1 that he was a debtor. Mm-hmm. And to recognize that we have been immensely blessed in Christ, and we have a message that will resonate with people. It'll sell itself, but we've got to let people know about it, and to recognize that there are a lot of people out here that could benefit from the gospel, and we don't want to hoard it to ourselves, as you said. And so how do we get people, because sometimes people say, well, you know, I'm not comfortable talking to others about the gospel. How do we get people beyond that uncomfortable zone to a sense of comfort in sharing the gospel?
2: In the case of Naaman, I think about the fact that Naaman was not spared from his leprosy because of what some great man told him to go do, or what the king or what his, you know, boss, if you will, told him to do, but that a little maid spoke up and said, if only he knew of the prophet that he could go to and have his leprosy cleansed. A simple sentence. And throughout the entire Bible, you can find numerous examples. The Ethiopian eunuch, in the case of Jeremiah, if it weren't for the Ethiopian eunuch, Jeremiah would have been stuck in the pit, in the miry clay, and all of these things. And yet one person did a simple act. We talk a lot about Peter and Paul and the people who were on the forefront of the battlefield, but we forget that there can be people on the back end of the battlefield doing just as much work as those at the front. And these two examples are people who, by the amount that they are in the Bible, is so small and seemingly insignificant, but they made a lasting impact. And so our impact can be big, even with a small action of, why don't you come to church with me, or watch this DVD, or would you like to have a Bible study with our preacher? It can be so simple.
1: Well, and you know, Barnabas was a man that was known for encouragement. Mm-hmm. And we talk about being grateful. Many of us, those of us who preach, you know, to have somebody who will stand in your corner and encourage you and hold your hands up in the work. Let me tell you what, that's a great blessing, and it means a lot. And so I think about, you know, to be grateful for those who, as you said, there are some folks that maybe they don't have the most visible job in the church, but they're kind of operating behind the scenes, but boy, they're such an encourager, mm-hmm. and they're sharing the gospel, and they're visiting people, and they're doing things that help the church to be what it ought to be.
3: Yeah, one of the interesting things about being in ministry that I've just realized this past year, this being my first year as a full-time minister, there's so much that happens that the average person doesn't even see. You know, there's so much work that the elders do that go behind the scenes, and the deacons do that go behind the scenes, and that just involved members and parents. And, you know, all of that may go unseen by your average church member, but it doesn't go unseen by God.
1: That's right. That's exactly right. Good thought. One of the questions that we have tonight, what's the most thought-provoking example of thankfulness that you've ever seen?
2: Back when my dad did that debate against Michael Bronner, we were stranded in Hurricane Mills. There was a big storm, and the Prius that we drove had popped a tire on a creek bed road. It wasn't a road meant for a Prius. And I spent Sunday morning calling every tow truck company in Hurricane Mills and in the area that surrounded it. And I was told by everyone, no way. We know what that road is. We're not going out there. I finally called an older man who said, I'm in church. What do you need? And I explained my story, and I said, well, I'm a minister. I'm supposed to be home preaching right now, and I couldn't make it home. Come to find out, he was a member of the church, and he drove out to that creek bed road and towed my Prius out for me. And to me, that was an example of thankfulness that I will never forget, because everyone else had told me no, and yet he went out of his way on a Sunday to come help me out because I was a brother in Christ.
1: Great, great story.
3: In high school, I got to go on a couple mission trips to Honduras, and Honduras is a very impoverished country, and one of the coolest things that I ever saw, that they had so many kids that would come to church with us, and one of my friends, Joel Turner, he had a soccer ball that he brought with him, and he gave the soccer ball to the kids, and to see somebody with so little to experience such gratitude, you know, I think that we get so caught up in materialism and the stuff that fills our lives that we can forget about the small things. In the book of Haggai, you have the temple has just been rebuilt by Zerubbabel after it's been destroyed by the Babylonians, and the people are weeping because the temple is not up to par as Solomon's temple. You know, it's lost a lot of its glory. And in Zechariah, kind of a contemporary account, you have Zechariah 7:9. He says, you know, don't despise the small things. You know, this temple that lacks the physical beauty that the old temple had, you know, it has so much more glory because it has God in it. And so, you know, if we get so caught up in the appearance of things and the wealth of life, we can really lose touch with the spiritual side.
1: True. Very true. One of the things that was said a moment ago triggered a thought in my mind, and that is that sometimes we don't pay as much attention to the smaller, mm-hmm. more minute things in life that ought to spawn Thanksgiving, little things. You know, we talk about the change of seasons and to reflect upon the glory of God's creation. Little things, you know, a beautiful flower, the trees as they change colors, and those are just some small things. But I was thinking about how sometimes as people grow closer to death, the smaller things of life, maybe those things that at one time had seemed insignificant, become much more significant. And so the sights and the sounds and the smells mean much more to a person than maybe previously. And so you're right. I think that there are so many things that we ought to be grateful for, some big, some small, but there's something to be grateful for with regard to everything in life.
2: Right. All of us woke up this morning, and that is a blessing from God in and of itself. There are people today who are struggling because their loved one did not wake up, or their loved one slipped away from this life. And I have an opportunity right now to be alive and to be thankful for that. and be thankful, like you mentioned. Even if we have a small bank account and a small house, we have a mansion, we have a place reserved for us in heaven that doesn't fade away. And that is for me, it's for you, it's for all of the faithful children of God. How can I not be grateful?
1: That's right. And you know, the country in which we live, we're so blessed in America. You mentioned Honduras. And I was thinking about a mission trip that I took to Jamaica. And where I went in Jamaica, Port Antonio, is a very impoverished area. The average income is about $300 per month. Mm-hmm. And you know, when you look at what we have in America in comparison to what other countries, what other people in other countries have, we are wealthy beyond measure in this country. And so we talk about our wealth, but then the fact that we enjoy freedom. We had a brother that was a missionary that we support with us this past Sunday, and he was talking about where he lives. He said that he called a couple of people's names and talked about how when they became a Christian, they were put to death. One person, if I recall correctly, doused with gasoline, set on fire. And so to think that, you know, we enjoy freedom of religion, freedom of press, freedom of speech. Those are blessings that we ought not take lightly.
2: And yet some of the very people in that country that you mentioned are more dedicated for the Lord than we are in this country with more freedom. It seems to be that the more I hear missionaries come over and talk to us, that people are on fire for God in countries where they will be put to death if they do not follow God. And yet over here, where we have all these religious freedoms, we've become much like the Israelites, ungrateful. And yet we have everything at our fingertips. We've got all of this stuff, and yet we want more.
1: You know, somebody said one time, if there's anything we've ever learned from history, it's we haven't learned from history.
2: Right.
1: And you look back to the children of Israel, and you think about how God so richly blessed them. Jeremiah talked about the children of God in Jeremiah chapter 2, how God had been so good and gracious to them. And he asked the question, you know, what injustice have your fathers found in me that they've gone far from me, walked after other gods? And I think about when you look at the children of Israel, you want to ask the question, you know, how'd that work out for you?
2: Mm-hmm.
1: Because you were so ungrateful and rebellious, and time and again, they demonstrated their lack of faith for God. We don't want to be like that.
3: Yeah, I was talking to my Wednesday night class just yesterday about the children of Israel. If there's anybody who's ever had reason to believe, it's the children of Israel. You know, especially that generation that was led out of Egypt, that experienced the conquest of Canaan, and yet this generation that had seen miracle after miracle after miracle, they saw the walls of Jericho fall. They walked through the Red Sea.

0: and our gratitude, or maybe lack thereof?
1: My faith has definitely shown me a much larger amount of things to be grateful for. Paul talks about, in a more negative sense, that the law revealed sin to him in Romans chapter 7. And when the law revealed what sin was, he says, it revived and I died. And I was a sinner and I needed to be redeemed. But the Bible tells me that I can be redeemed. And like we mentioned in Ephesians, everything, the spiritual blessings that are found in Jesus, all of them are found in Jesus. James 1:17, every good and perfect gift is from above. There's a lot that I can be thankful for, and my faith should just increase my gratitude, because I start looking at the very clothes on my back and saying, you know what? That's a blessing from God. That's not something that I did. That's something God did.
2: One of the biggest faith-growing things in my life has been, you know, seeing providence. And providence is one of those things that you don't see in the present, you only see it in the rearview mirror. This just past couple years for me have been very different. You know, lots of changes between graduating college and getting married and starting a new job and starting ministry, and all these things. Hindsight's 2020, the pieces have fallen together. And you see how God works, and that's as big a faith boost as anything I can think of.
3: Well, no doubt. What about with regard to the attributes of God? What attribute or attributes do you think we ought to be most grateful for?
2: Yeah, I think for me it would be his long-suffering nature, his patient nature. 2 Peter 3:9 says, "The Lord's not slow to fulfill his promises, as some count slowness, but he's patient to you, not wishing that any should perish, but that all should reach repentance." I know about myself that, I can be a handful sometimes, and sure. I'm thankful for that patience, that even though I make mistakes, he's waiting patiently for me to grow and mature.
3: I think there's a lot to be said for that, to think that there's a gracious God who is long-suffering toward us, and the fact that, Peter said on the account that the long-suffering of the Lord is salvation, that there is a God who is patient with us, and look, we're not a finished product. Mm-hmm. And you look at the lives of the apostles. Look at Peter. Right. Time and again, Peter would get himself into trouble, and yet the Lord was kind. He was firm when needed, but he was kind. He was patient. He was long suffering toward him. He didn't give up on him. Mm-hmm. And aren't you grateful that God hasn't given up on you?
1: I'm learning a lot about patience right now. I've got an almost 2-year-old in my house, and so from time to time I tell him no, and he looks at me and does it anyway. And so I'm learning right now that, man, how much God is patient with me, because I get frustrated so easily with the things that he does, and yet God looks at all that I've done, all that we have done, and says, you still matter to me, and I still want you to make it to heaven.
3: Isn't that a blessing? Got about a minute and a half left. Very quickly, what would you say to those who are watching tonight, what would you say, I guess, just by way of summation, with regard to being grateful every day in life?
2: It starts with humility. You remember the difference between wants and needs. And there's so much around us that kind of bombard us and makes us think that wants are needs. But, clarity on that's the key.
1: Look in the mirror and say, without God, I am nothing. Therefore, by myself, I am nothing. And that will help a long way to be more grateful.
3: That's right. Somebody said that the suffix on Christian, I-A-N, simply means I am nothing
1: right. Without
3: Christ. And truly, that's the case. Without the Lord, where would we be?
1: That's right.
3: And so how grateful we ought to be. Thank you so much for being here tonight. Matthew, I know this was your first time, and
2: thanks,
3: appreciate
2: Brian.
3: That very much. And I just want you to know I appreciate your family, appreciate your father-in-law, Tony. I said before the program that I wouldn't be where I am today. I promise you, I would not be sitting here today if it were not for Tony Williams. And so I appreciate him, love him very much. Appreciate you, Michael, and appreciate your family, your dad, your mom, and all the good things that they do. Thank you for being with us tonight. Thank you for being a part of our program. Hope that you will come back again. Be with us next Thursday night. Until then, God bless you.
4: 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Thank you for watching.
5: You've probably heard of House to House, Heart to Heart. 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

0: questions? The Bible has answers. This program, overseen by the Phillips Street Church of Christ, is dedicated to answering your questions with God's Word. Please join us for the period of study as we seek to give a Bible answer. And now, here is your moderator.
1: Hello, everyone. I'm Mike McDaniel, the preacher for the Central Church of Christ in Caruthersville, Missouri. And you're watching A Bible Answer. This program is dedicated to answering your questions from the Word of God. And we have three gospel preachers with us to do just that. We'll have them introduce themselves to you once again.
2: I'm B.J. Clark, and I work with the Memphis School of Preaching.
3: I'm Michael Clark, and I work for the Somerville Church of Christ in Somerville, Tennessee.
4: I'm Haston Hanley, and I work for the Poole Church of Christ in Poole, Kentucky.
1: We're so glad these brethren could be with us today to answer your questions. And now to the questions for today. To Brother Michael Clark, we have this question. How are the water and the Holy Spirit combined in conversion? John 3, verse 5, Michael Clark.
3: This is a very important question. I know that because Jesus took time to explain that except a man be born of water and of the Spirit, he cannot enter into the kingdom of heaven, to the kingdom of God. And so I need to know what this means in order to be able to enter God's kingdom. I want to get to heaven, and evidently in this passage lies the guidelines and the plan. So what does it all mean? How can I put it in layman's terms, as we might put it? Well, of course, the water is baptism. We know that from a number of different passages. Mark 16:16 says, "He that believeth and is baptized shall be saved. He that believeth not shall be damned." I know also, though, from 1 Peter 3:20-21, that water baptism is what is being referenced there. And I want you to notice that passage with me. 1 Peter 3, beginning with verse 20. "Which sometime were disobedient, when once the long-suffering of God waited in the days of Noah, while the ark was preparing within a few," that is, wherein eight souls were saved by what? By water. Then I'm told in 1 Peter 3:21, "the like figure," talking about that water, "whereunto even baptism doth also now save us." And so water is essential to salvation. But then we come to the part that might seem a little bit more daunting. What is the Spirit? How does the Spirit factor into all of this? I want to suggest to you that in Acts chapter 8, there was a man who was told by the Spirit, the Holy Spirit, to go and find the Ethiopian eunuch. That would be Philip. And he finds the Ethiopian eunuch, and he's studying Isaiah 53. And he says, "Do you understand what you're reading?" "Well, how can I, except some man should guide me? How will I know unless I get some guidance?" And so Philip begins in that passage where he was in Isaiah 53 and began to preach the gospel to him. And evidently, in that preaching of the gospel, he preached water baptism to him, to the point that the eunuch said, "Wait a minute, see, here is water. What hinders me from being baptized?" Now, how is it possible that the eunuch could know this? Well, it was from the preaching. How did the preacher know this? From the Spirit. I want you to notice Titus 3 and verse 5. Titus chapter 3 and verse 5, which says, "Not by works of righteousness, which we have done, but according to His mercy He saved us, by the washing of regeneration and renewing of the Holy Spirit." Ephesians 5:26 says, "That He might sanctify and cleanse it with the washing of water by the Word." All Scripture is given by the inspiration of God, 2 Timothy 3:16. But David would say, "The Spirit of the Lord was in me, and His Word was on my tongue," indicating that the Holy Spirit, who spoke in Acts chapter 2 through those apostles, gave them the gospel message that needed to be given. How do I know that that happened? John 14, Jesus tells those apostles that when He leaves, He would send the Comforter to guide them into all truth. So what is the water and the Spirit? It is baptism and the teaching of the gospel. I want to thank you for this excellent question.
1: Thank you, Brother Clark. Now to Brother Hanley. The person asks, "Why should I become a Christian? The worst hypocrites are in the church." Brother Hanley.
4: I thank you for this question, and I want us to take a few minutes to think about this, because really and truly, it is a needed mindset in the world today. So many people today say, "Why do I want to become a Christian?" I know plenty of people that call themselves Christians that don't live that way. But rather, I want us to build the argument why you should become a Christian. I want us to think first about the apostles. When we are introduced to the apostles in the in the book of Acts, we see that they've just lost one of their members. We mentioned a few weeks ago Judas Iscariot. He was the one who betrayed Christ. But yet, the rest of the apostles didn't say, well, Judas decided not to follow after Christ. He decided to, in fact, go hang himself. So why should we follow after Christ? I also want us to think about this. There are some Americans who are horrible people. There are some Americans who have murdered plenty of people. But why should we become Americans? I want us to think about it this way. What is stopping you from being a Christian? We are commanded, all of us, to become Christians. We know of those on the day of Pentecost, after Christ ascended back into heaven. The Apostle Peter said, he in fact told them that they were to repent and be baptized, every one of them. Now that didn't simply stay with those of the day of Pentecost. If we wish to have an eternal home in heaven, we have to become Christians. We must follow after Christ. We must walk in the light as He is in the light, as the book of 1 John teaches us. But we also have this thought. I want us to think about it for just a moment or two. Matthew chapter 7, starting in verse 13, we're introduced to the idea that only a few people out of the whole world will be in heaven. Christ says, "Enter ye in at the straight gate, for wide is the gate, and broad is the way that leadeth to destruction, and many there be which go in thereat. Because straight is the gate, and narrow is the way which leadeth unto life, and few there be that find it." You see, there is the dedication, there is the looking forward to that path, and that's the path that we all choose to take or choose to avoid. Now, why become a Christian? Yes, there are those who are hypocrites in the church. Yes, there are those who say that they're Christians, but inwardly, they're not. They're just like the Pharisees of Christ's day. They were outwardly, they were beautiful. They were, as Christ said, whited sepulchers. But yet, inwardly, they were full of dead men's bones. There is the need, rather, that we ought to be different from that. We ought to follow the gospel. We ought to follow the teachings of Christ. We ought to be a Christian. And we ought to live the way that the New Testament teaches us that we ought to live. Now, finally, I know it can be discouraging to be around those who claim to be Christians, but inwardly, they're not. But we ought to surround ourselves rather with those who are Christians and who are living the Christian life. I've been told by so many people that the easiest way to be a Christian is by surrounding yourself with Christians. So we ought to both try and teach those and bring those who have become hypocrites and farther away from Christ back to the fold, as well as strengthening our own selves and by becoming Christians. So that was a great question, and I hope in some way I've been able to answer it.
1: 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Back to our questions today. To Brother B.J. Clark, can women stand before the church and lead singing in the worship or use a microphone while sitting in the pew? Brother Clark.
2: It's so very important to remember the name of this program, A Bible Answer. I have no right to give you my opinion on this subject, and I wouldn't dare do that. The only thing that we can go by when it comes to questions like these is, what does the Bible say? And that raises another question. From whence did the Bible come? The Bible is God's breathed out revelation, according to 2 Timothy 3, 16 and 17. And holy men of God spake as they were moved by the Holy Spirit, according to 2 Peter chapter 1 and verse 20 and 21. And then I want to remind you of this. The Apostle Paul said in 1 Corinthians 14:37, the things that I write are the commandments of the Lord. And so this isn't B.J. Clark giving you his opinion on this matter. It wasn't the Apostle Paul giving the Corinthians his opinion on this matter. Did you ever stop to notice what came right before his, the things that I write of the commandments of the Lord? In 1 Corinthians chapter 14 and verse 34, Paul told the Corinthians, let your women keep silence in the churches, for it is not permitted unto them to speak, but they're commanded to be under obedience, as also saith the law, and if they'll learn anything, let them ask their husbands at home. It's a shame for women to speak in the church. Now let me pause here before folks get all out of kilter about this. There were some men in this very same church that were told that there was a time for them to keep silent, and that is those who possess the ability to speak in tongues were told to hush if they had no interpreter. They were not to utter any sounds if there wasn't someone there to interpret those sounds. And so this is not a matter of suggesting that it's only women that are regulated by God's divine worship. I would point out something to you that the same apostle wrote in 1 Timothy chapter 2. And remember, the things he writes, he says, are the commandments of the Lord. And in 1 Timothy chapter 2, the Apostle Paul writes this in verse number 11, beginning. He says, let the women learn in silence with all subjection, but I suffer not a woman to teach nor to usurp authority over the man, but to be in silence. Well, someone said Paul was just having a bad day when he wrote that. I actually had a woman tell me that one time. But here's what the Bible says in verse 13. For Adam was first formed, then Eve. Someone says, but I don't want it to be that way. Well, then go out and make a creation of your own, and you can make the woman first and give her the priority. You say, well, I can't do that, and I know I can't either. And therefore, what you and I are obligated to do is to respect the wisdom of the one who could and did. May I remind you that in the Old Testament, the 12 tribes were all led by men, by God's choice. Jesus called no females to become his apostles, and that was his choice. And so there has to be someone given the responsibility to take the lead. Do you know that there are people who are listening to this program right now who have bosses who are females? And that doesn't mean that you are inferior to your boss, or that a female who has a male boss is inferior to him. She is not. It's not a matter of inferiority, it's a matter of willing subordination. There are men who sometimes willingly put themselves under the direction of another man or a woman as their boss because that is their role in that particular organization. And so, that being said, God gave us a role, a specified purpose and function to fulfill. And that doesn't mean I'm inferior just because there are certain things I'm not allowed to do in certain settings. It just means that's not my role. It's not my function in that setting. That said, when some people want to stand someone before the congregation and parade their voice as the chief voice to be heard, I would make this observation. That's not to be done even by males. There is to be someone to lead the entire group, the entire congregation, in congregational singing. We're speaking to ourselves in psalms, hymns, and spiritual songs, singing and making melody in our hearts to the Lord. Ephesians chapter 5 and verse 19, Colossians 3:16. I wouldn't put a microphone on a male or a female to spotlight their voice over someone else's, because here's the simple truth of the matter. The singing isn't done for your entertainment or mine. It's done to glorify God, and God is glorified when we sing from the heart and make melody in the heart, and that is the point that needs to be remembered. This is not a performance, and it's not something we're trying to give someone glory for. That's why there's no a chorus in the Church of our Lord Jesus Christ that performs while others just sit back and watch. We all participate. We blend our voices together, male and female, to glorify God. A woman may stand before the assembly and confess that Jesus Christ is the Son of God. If she is asked that question, "Do you believe Jesus Christ is the Son of God?" she may answer out loud. But that does not mean she's taking over the worship service any more than a male would be if he were to answer that question out loud. Bottom line to the question that's been asked, when it comes to our function in worship and what we are permitted to do, it's God's right to tell us what his rules are. And once we know what those rules are as specified in the Bible, once we've gotten the Bible answer, we go by the Bible answer. And I thank you for the question.
1: Thank you. Now to Brother Michael Clark. Did men in the Old Testament who had a number of wives do so with God's approval? Brother Clark.
3: I have a son who is just a little under 2 years old, and there are certain behaviors that I tolerate that he doesn't understand the reason why they're not appropriate behaviors. My son will scream out in church and won't be quiet, and so I have to at times tolerate that behavior while I'm trying to teach him that that is not an appropriate setting to do that outburst. And so I look in the Old Testament and I see God doing something very similar. Not that it was condoned as a scriptural thing to be done or that they were pleasing to God when they did so, but the perhaps the way to look at this is that God handled it a different way as more and more revelation was revealed to those people. I do know, though, that Jesus stated in Matthew 19, verses 4 through 9, that from the beginning God created man and woman in a one union setting. One man and one woman together for life. And that man originally was always intended to be with one woman, but as man often does, he perverts what God has created clean and pure, and it would not be long before you would start to read accounts such as Abraham taking more than one woman and having children with more than one woman. Well, why was God willing to allow that to happen? I think something interesting to consider here is, as I mentioned a moment ago, as gospel light was revealed, God started to require more and more. For instance, it has been said that the patriarchal age is the starlight age. Not a whole lot of revelation has been revealed in that time period, but there was some revelation revealed. But then you get to the Mosaic age, which is a moonlight age. More was revealed, but still not all had been revealed at that time. But when you get to the Christian age, it's called the sunlight age. All has been revealed. All has been examined. And if I want to know why God tolerated or God allowed certain things to happen, I think that's the best answer. I think the answer to that question is that revelation had not completely come to pass yet. Therefore, God allowed certain things to go. But as more and more revelation was revealed, more and more was required of man. Now you might ask, why is it a problem for us to have more than one wife in our society today? I would recommend that Romans 15:4 is very applicable here. What things were written before were written for our learning. The Old Testament often provides a case study of why certain things will not work. And when I study the Old Testament, I mentioned Abraham and Sarah a moment ago, but then I also have situations with Jacob and Rachel and Leah. Or Elkanah and Hannah and Peniel, when Hannah was barren and that caused difficulties in their marriage. But then Solomon, chief of all, allowed his women to turn his heart away from God. You want to know why it doesn't work? Because there's never been a situation in the Bible where it was successful. And yet, doesn't mean that God's rules have changed, that God once allowed it and now doesn't. I want you to remember, as more revelation was revealed, more was required and expected of man. I want to thank you for the question.
1: Thank you. To Brother Hanley, what does it mean to have an undefiled marriage bed? Hebrews 13:4 is the reference. Brother Hanley.
4: I thank you for this question. And before we get started, I want us to look first at Hebrews chapter 13 and verse 4. It says, "Marriage is honorable in all, and the bed undefiled, but whoremongers and adulterers God will judge." You see, if we wish to figure out what an undefiled marriage bed is, that is the bed of marriage. That is a descriptive term about what the marriage bed is. If we want to figure out truly a little bit more of this, it's the only place where God condones sex or marital relations. If we have premarital sex, it's not condoned. That is considered fornication. If we have sex with anyone other than our married partner, then that is considered adultery. If we fall into any of these, it is considered sin and is given a name. I want us to look at Romans chapter 1, and we'll start down at verse 29. It talks about how the Romans had, and really all sinners have given their life over to sin. And he mentions being filled with all unrighteousness, fornication. That is the second in the list of all of these sins. And so we ask, why is it that these sins are so important? Well, sin is sin. So if we wish to know what an undefiled marriage bed is, then we have to think it is truly the marriage bed. Now, to back up and to kind of view this a little bit larger, we don't wish to sin against God. We don't wish to be the one who is causing or sinning with fornication, sinning with adultery, and causing others to sin with us. But rather, the marriage bed is the only place where this is condoned and allowed. It's very similar to the question that was asked just a moment ago. There is a time and a place for everything, and that for a married couple. And so I thank you for this question, and I thank you for the opportunity to answer it.
1: Thank you. Now, Brother B.J. Clark, we have this question. Does the Bible allow interracial marriage? Brother Clark.
2: In Numbers chapter 12, the Bible says that Miriam and Aaron spoke against Moses because of the Ethiopian woman whom he had married, for he had married an Ethiopian woman. And so here is Moses, a servant of God, who married an Ethiopian woman, and Miriam and Aaron didn't like it. And so the fact that they did not like it is also connected to some jealousy that they had on some other parts regarding Moses being the spokesman for God, but they did have a reaction to this. Now here's where you and I have to start asking ourselves some questions. Is the way we feel about this based on what Scripture says or what culture says? And sometimes what culture says is different than what Scripture says. Now, we do have to take cultural considerations into our thinking when it comes to how the children will be impacted by a decision, etc., and other matters concerning that. But let's go back to Acts 17:26 in our mind. God is made of one blood, all men to dwell on all the face of the earth, of all nations. And you know, it's interesting that some folks have no problem at all with certain nationalities marrying other nationalities. They don't even bat an eye at that. But when it's this nationality marrying this particular nationality, or when it's this color marrying this color, in this culture, in this particular setting, then sometimes folks raise their eyebrows at that point. But they don't condemn all interracial marriage, they just condemn some. The question is, what does God say about it? Truth is, I cannot take you to any passage of Scripture in the Old or New Testament that would condemn all interracial marriage or condemn interracial marriage in general. I cannot do that. I do know that the Jews were sometimes, in fact, they were commanded not to intermarry with the pagan nations in Deuteronomy 7 because of the danger of being led into idolatry. because of their culture, because of their sinful characteristics, not just because of the fact that they had a different color skin. God purified the seed line to bring about the Christ, and that's one thing. And they were forbidden to intermarry with foreigners for certain reasons back then that were different than the kinds of reasons you and I would face today. The bottom line is simply this, that God's word regulates what is scriptural marriage and what is not scriptural marriage. And what have we seen? We've seen it very clearly pointed out that some folks had a problem with Moses marrying the Ethiopian woman, and yet God doesn't say that he had a problem with it. God says that he's made of one blood all nations to dwell on the face of the whole earth. The real question is, are we scripturally married as God's word says to be? If you and I will take our copy of God's word and make sure that we investigate it and use it as our litmus test for every question regarding marriage and the family or whatever the situation may be, then we know we're always going to land in the right spot. And I would highly encourage all of the viewers today, no matter what your family question is, to take this book and to use it and it alone to determine what is right and what is wrong, and to always seek a Bible answer. And I thank you for the question.
1: Thanks to each of these good brethren for doing such a great job today in answering these very important and pertinent questions. You know, in Psalm 1 and verse 2, it is said of the blessed man, his delight is in the law of the Lord, and in his law doth he meditate both day and night. Psalm 1:1 begins with that word blessed, and being blessed involves a state wherein a man is happy and his soul is right with the Lord. There is no secret to obtaining happiness. Blessedness comes as one delights in God's word and meditates therein continually. One who longs for the word of God and seeks to live the word of God in one's life. We are encouraged that you're watching A Bible Answer today, that you are concerned about the word of God, that what it has to say for your life. We're glad that you're watching, and we hope that you'll tell other people about this program and where and when it may be seen in your area. Thanks so much for watching A Bible Answer today. And remember, for your Bible questions, there's always a Bible answer.
0: We would love to hear from you, our viewers. If you have questions for A Bible Answer, or if you'd like any of the material offered on this program, please contact us at the address on the screen. We appreciate all of our supporters, and we encourage you to worship with the faithful Church of Christ in your area.

0: The people continued listening to his sermon, and they interrupted Peter, and they said, "What shall we do?" Now, Peter has already said, whoever calls on the name of the Lord will be saved. In essence, they are saying, explain that. What do we need to do? In Acts 2:38, Peter says, let every one of you repent and be baptized in the name of Jesus Christ for the remission of sins. We need to let the Bible define its own terms. Mm-hmm. People hear the idea, whosoever shall call upon the name of the Lord, that must mean prayer, call upon the name of the Lord. That's not the way the Bible defines it.
1: No, and if you think Acts 22:16, I just say, please, if you disagree with us, go study that verse. Paul's already prayed for 3 days, and yet Ananias says, arise, be baptized, and wash away your sins, calling on the name of the Lord. So Ananias gives us, through the inspiration of the Holy Spirit, and Paul is speaking, he's saying, look, calling on the name of the Lord is not prayer, because he hasn't done it yet. Calling on the name of the Lord is arising and being baptized, and that's how you wash away your sins.
0: Absolutely.

Welcome to LG Ministry. I'm so thankful that you have joined me today to hear another lesson from God's Word. I always do my best to present the truth, and I hope the lessons that I present to you will challenge you or will cause you to be uplifted so that you might grow closer to God. So now let's get to our lesson. Many people struggle with the idea of being a failure. Many have their own ideas of what a failure is. From a worldly point of view, someone might consider you a failure if you are poor or if you don't match up with worldly expectations. However, as Christians, we should not be concerned about what the world considers as a failure. We should be concerned about what God considers a failure. So in this lesson, I want to show you the difference between perceived failure and real failure and how failure can affect our lives. The first thing I want to point out is that it can be hard to determine if someone is a failure in God's eyes just by watching what happens to that person or looking at the things that goes on around them. A great example of this is Job. Job was an outstanding man of God. In fact, he was so outstanding that God allowed the devil to test him personally, as we read in Job 1 and verse 7. And the Lord said to Satan, "From where do you come?" So Satan answered the Lord and said, "From going to and fro on the earth and from walking back and forth on it." Then the Lord said to Satan, "Have you considered my servant Job, that there is none like him on the earth, a blameless and upright man, one who fears God and shuns evil?" So Satan answered the Lord and said, "Does Job fear God for nothing? Have you not made a hedge around him, around his household, and around all that he has on every side? You have blessed the work of his hands, and his possessions have increased in the land. But now stretch out your hand and touch all that he has, and he will surely curse you to your face." And the Lord said to Satan, "Behold, all that he has is in your power. Only do not lay a hand on his person." So Satan went out from the presence of the Lord. Here we learn that the devil had to have permission in order to do what he did. And we see that he could not do anything to Job himself. However, everything else was on the table. And so the devil went to work, and he killed all his children, many of his animals and servants. And even though he suffered great loss, we read this in Job 1, verse 20. "Then Job arose, tore his robe, and shaved his head. And he fell to the ground and worshipped, and said, 'Naked I came from my mother's womb, and naked shall I return there. The Lord gave, and the Lord has taken away. Blessed be the name of the Lord.' In all this, Job did not sin, nor charge God with wrong." Job was definitely a man of faith, because such an ordeal would have broken many men. However, the devil wants to take another shot at Job, and God allows him, as we read in Job 2, verse number 3. "Then the Lord said to Satan, 'Have you considered my servant Job, that there is none like him on the earth, a blameless and upright man, one who fears God and shuns evil? And still he holds fast to his integrity, although you incited me against him to destroy him without cause.' So Satan answered the Lord and said, 'Skin for skin, yes, all that a man has he will give for his life. But stretch out your hand now and touch his bone and his flesh, and he will surely curse you to your face.' And the Lord said to Satan, 'Behold, he is in your hand, but spare his life.' So Satan went out from the presence of the Lord and struck Job with painful boils from the sole of his foot to the crown of his head. And he took for himself a potsherd with which to scrape himself while he sat in the midst of the ashes. Then his wife said to him, 'Do you still hold fast your integrity? Curse God and die.' But he said to her, 'You speak as one of the foolish women speaks. Shall we indeed accept good from God, and shall we not accept adversity?' In all this, Job did not sin with his lips." Though we know that Job loved his family, someone might say, "Well, you know, it's not that big of a deal because, yes, he lost his family, but nothing happened to him." Well, in the second attack, it takes care of that, because now Job has to suffer himself. His wife couldn't handle it and even tells him to curse God and die. But Job still will not allow his faith to be broken, and he rebukes his wife. You and I have the privilege of knowing what is going on with Job at this time, but no one else does. If you did not know the truth about Job and you saw all these horrible things happening to him, I think many of us might make the same assumption that Job's friends made about him, as we read in Job 4, verse number 1. "Then Eliphaz the Temanite answered and said, 'If one attempts a word with you,
Will you become weary? But who can withhold himself from speaking? Surely you have instructed many, and you have strengthened weak hands. Your words have upheld him who was stumbling, and you have strengthened the feeble knees. But now it comes upon you, and you are weary. It touches you, and you are troubled. Is not your reverence your confidence, and the integrity of your ways your hope? Remember now, whoever perished being innocent, or where were the upright ever cut off? Even as I have seen, those who plow iniquity and sow trouble reap the same. But the blast of God, they perish, and by the breath of his anger, they are consumed. This is just the beginning of the comments made by his friends. He is comparing how Job used to be successful and blessed when he was righteous to how Job is being taken down now. He's having all kinds of things happen to him. Basically, he and his other friends have judged him a failure. They believe that he has sinned in the eyes of God. Otherwise, all those horrible things would not be happening to him. But they were as wrong as they could be. Thankfully, they find out that they are wrong. As we look in Job 42, verse number 7. And so it was, after the Lord had spoken these words to Job, that the Lord said to Eliphaz the Temanite, "My wrath is aroused against you and your two friends, for you have not spoken to me what is right, as my servant Job has. Now therefore, take for yourself 7 bulls and 7 rams, go to my servant Job, and offer up for yourself a burnt offering, and my servant Job shall pray for you. For I will accept him, lest I deal with you according to your folly, because you have not spoken of me what is right, as my servant Job has." So Eliphaz the Temanite, and Bildad the Shuhite, and Zophar the Naamathite, went and did as the Lord commanded them, for the Lord had accepted Job. So this should teach us a great lesson about how you cannot judge whether a person is righteous or unrighteous based on the things they're going through. Perhaps some are going through the ringer like Job because God is allowing them to be tested, because he knows that they will be stronger in their faith because of it. Now that we have seen just how hard it is to judge someone as a failure in God's eyes, let's take a look at some other things that we can look at from the Bible that are some other good examples. Some might say that Noah was a failure because he was only able to save his own family. However, that's not true. Noah did what God asked him to do, because according to 2 Peter 2 and verse number 5, he preached to those that were around him, but they did not listen. Sometimes we feel like failures whenever we try to teach people about the Word of God, and we don't see any results from it. However, we are not failures even if we never see any results from what we have done, because we have done God's bidding. We need to remind ourselves of the wise words of Solomon, Ecclesiastes 12, verse 13. Fear God and keep his commandments, for this is the whole duty of man. If anybody had the right to give up and feel like a failure, it was Jeremiah. He preached to the children of Israel year after year, and as far as I know, not one person ever listened to him. Sometimes Jeremiah felt like a failure, and he was ready to give up, but every time he began to have this thought come into his head, I want you to notice what he said would happen to him in Jeremiah 20, verse number 9. If I say I will not mention him or speak any more in his name, there is in my heart, as it were, a burning fire shut up in my bones, and I am weary with holding it in, and I cannot. So don't ever think that you are a failure just because you don't see the results of your actions. Just remember, all that we are told to do is to plant the seed and to water it and to allow God to give the increase. Another example comes from the prodigal son in Luke 15, verses 11 through 32. Those in the world, and even some Christians, would say that this father must have been a failure in his parenting, or else the son would not have left the home and blown his inheritance on a life of sin. However, this is not the case. We know this parable represents a child of God who knew how much God loved him, and even knew that God was going to be there for him and what he expected of him. But by his own free will, he chose his own path and decided to go into the world and to live in sin. So you cannot call the father a failure in this story. Yet that's exactly what a lot of Christians do when they see someone who has raised their kids up, and then those kids leave the home, and then they leave the church. They think that parent must have done something wrong. After all, Proverbs 22, verse 6 says, "Train up a child in the way he should go. Even when he's old, he will not depart from it."
First, we need to realize that the sayings in the book of Proverbs are true most of the time, but they are not all the time. Now, what I mean by that is that they are general truths and they don't apply to every single instance, especially like this idea, because that would violate someone's free will if that was the case. Now, if you train your child about God as they are growing up and you are a good example, then most of the time they will go on and become faithful Christians. However, sometimes you can raise a kid upright, but just like the prodigal son, they can choose to turn their back on everything you train them in. God knows that we make mistakes as parents, but if you tried to raise them in the way of the Lord, you or no one else should consider you as a failure because you tried. Even those who have raised children and they turned out to be faithful have regrets of how they did things at different times, and they wish they could go back in time and change those things. Some even wonder how their children remain faithful because they felt like a failure many times as they brought their children up in the Lord. In the Old Testament, we have many examples of prophets and kings who were faithful, and then some of their sons would end up being just the opposite. They had a good example to follow, but they chose to follow after their own hearts. So this is why we cannot beat ourselves up or consider ourselves as failures just because our children decide to choose their own paths. From a worldly point of view, many would call a rich person successful. The bigger your house, the more cars you have, the less of a failure you are. However, if you are successful in material things and you do not put God first in your life, then God will view you as a failure. You can see this in the parable about the rich farmer in Luke 12 and verse 16. Then he spoke a parable to them, saying, "The ground of a certain rich man yielded plentifully. And he thought within himself, saying, 'What shall I do, since I have no room to store my crops?' So he said, 'I will do this. I will pull down my barns and build a greater, and there I will store all my crops and my goods. And I will say to my soul, so you have many goods laid up for many years. Take your ease, eat, drink, and be merry.' But God said to him, 'Fool, this night your soul will be required of you. Then whose will those things be which you have provided?' So is he who lays up treasure for himself and is not rich toward God." A person who is not trying to live their lives for God by doing his will is what a real failure looks like. If all you can think about is having more material possessions and how you can make more money, then you are a failure and it will cost you your soul. Matthew 16, verse 26, "For what profit is it to a man if he gains the whole world and loses his own soul? Or what will a man give in exchange for his soul?" Matthew 6, 19, "Do not lay up for yourself treasures on earth, where moth and rust destroy and where thieves break in and steal, but lay up for yourselves treasures in heaven, where neither moth nor rust destroys and where thieves do not break in and steal. For where your treasure is, there your heart will be also." Judas is a great example of someone who was worldly, and it cost him his soul. Judas was all about the money because he was a thief and was always dipping his hand into the money box, according to John 12, verse number 6. We know that he sold out Jesus for 30 silver pieces. He felt guilty for what he did, and because he knew that he was a failure, his reaction was to kill himself. Some today deal with failure this way. If they don't meet their goals, they feel like life isn't worth living, and they will kill themselves. So don't base your life on material things. Make your treasure in heaven, and you'll get to enjoy it for eternity. Let's look at a few examples of how others in the Bible handled their failures. When David saw Bathsheba bathing, his lustful heart got the best of him, and he brought her into his bedchamber, and she became pregnant. Then he tried to cover up his sin by trying to get her husband Uriah to go be with her, so that she would think, or that he would think, that is, rather, that he was the one that impregnated her. But we all know the story. Uriah would not go be with his wife because he wanted to continue fighting on the battlefield. He didn't think it was fair that the other soldiers were out fighting while he got to go be home with his wife. So out of desperation, David made it where Uriah would die on the battlefield so that he could take Bathsheba as his wife. This made David a failure because he tried to use sin to cover up sin, but this did not escape the eyes of God.
2 Samuel 12, verse 13. So David said to Nathan, I have sinned against the Lord. And Nathan said to David, the Lord also has put away your sin. You shall not die. However, because by this deed you have given great occasion to the enemies of the Lord to blaspheme, the child also who is born to you shall surely die. First, David admitted that he had sinned. Second, as you read on, you find out that he fasted and mourned while his child still lived because he knew that God was merciful and that he might allow him to live. But as soon as he found out that his son was dead, he got up and ate and stopped mourning. This shocked his servants, but he explained to them that there was nothing more he could do now and that he would see him on the other side of this life. This shows us that we cannot hide our failures from God. And if we do fail, we need to admit to it and humble ourselves before the Lord and ask Him for forgiveness. Another great example of this comes from Saul before he became an apostle. We know how Saul persecuted Christians and tried to destroy them. But when Jesus blinded him by His glory, Saul realized that he had failed God. So what did he do? Well, he fasted 3 days and nights and prayed to God, and then he was baptized. Again, this shows us that when we recognize that we have failed God, we need to turn to Him and repent and then move forward. Sometimes the failures in our lives can crush us and make us not serve God as we should. So this is why it's so important that we have fellow Christians that can encourage and help us get back on the right track. We can see an example of this with John Mark. When Paul and Barnabas went on their first missionary journey, John Mark was with them. But for some reason, he didn't finish the journey. Whatever that reason was, Paul considered his action as being a failure. So when Paul wanted to start his second missionary journey, Barnabas wanted to give John Mark another chance to go along with him, but Paul did not. This caused Paul and Barnabas to go their separate ways in Acts chapter 15. However, we find out that because of Barnabas' encouragement and his willingness to help John Mark overcome his first failure, even Paul found him useful for the ministry, according to 2 Timothy 4 and verse number 11. So let us never forget that our brothers and sisters in Christ can help us to overcome our failures as well. Another thing we need to avoid as Christians is having fear of failure. Some Christians are so afraid of failing that they won't ever try to do new things for the Lord. We like to make all kinds of excuses like, I can't teach anyone, I don't know my Bible well enough, or I'm not good at inviting people to church. We need to stop making excuses and realize that all God wants us to do is try. The more we try, the better we'll get at it. We also need to realize that when we don't try because we're afraid of failure, we are not giving God what He wants. In fact, if we become complacent and we don't try to grow, then we have failed to serve God as we should. A great example of this comes from the parable Jesus spoke in Matthew 25, verses 14 and following. Jesus tells us about a 5-talent man, a 2-talent man, and a 1-talent man. The first two men take their talents and double what was given to them. But the 1-talent man, he hid what he had in the ground and did nothing. Now watch what happens when the master came back, which represents when Jesus will come back for the final judgment day. Matthew 25, verse 20. So he who had received 5 talents came and brought 5 other talents, saying, Lord, you delivered to me 5 talents. Look, I've gained 5 more talents besides them. His Lord said to him, well done, good and faithful servant. You were faithful over a few things. I will make you ruler over many things. Enter into the joy of your Lord. He also, who had received 2 talents, came and said, Lord, you delivered to me 2 talents. Look, I have gained 2 more talents besides them. His Lord said to him, well done, good and faithful servant. You have been faithful over a few things. I will make you ruler over many things. Enter into the joy of your Lord. Then he who had received the 1 talent came and said, Lord, I knew you to be a hard man, reaping where you have not sown and gathering where you have not scattered seed. And I was afraid and went and hid your talent in the ground. Look, there you have what is yours. But his Lord answered and said to him, you wicked and lazy servant, you knew that I reap where I have not sown and gather where I have not scattered seed. So you ought to have deposited my money with the bankers, and at my coming I would have received back my own with interest. Therefore, take the talent from him and give it to him who has 10 talents.
For to everyone who has more will be given, and he will have abundance. But from him who does not have, even what he has will be taken away. And cast the unprofitable servant into the outer darkness. There will be weeping and gnashing of teeth. This teaches us that if you don't try, then you are failing God, and it can even keep you from getting into heaven. However, if you try to serve God and you continue to grow in His grace, then you will not be a failure in anything that you try, even if you don't feel successful at it, because you have done what God has asked you to do. Everybody has the ability that God has blessed them with, and some of us have hidden abilities that have not been revealed yet. But you will never know what you're capable of doing until you try. Now, the last bit of advice I can give you about failures that will happen in your life comes from Paul in Philippians 3, verse 13. Brethren, I do not count myself to have apprehended, but one thing I do, forgetting those things which are behind and reaching forward to those things which are ahead. I press toward the goal for the prize of the upward call of God in Christ Jesus. In a perfect world, we would never mess up. But the reality is that most likely we're going to fall short of the glory of God from time to time. God knows this, which is why His Son was the only sin-free person on the face of the earth. So whenever we fail, we cannot dwell on our failures, or it will consume us. Instead, we need to learn from our mistakes and do what we can to make sure that we don't repeat them, and then we should move on. As Paul said, press toward the goal of heaven. And if you still find yourself struggling with failure, don't forget to pray to God for help. If you apply all these things I've taught you in this lesson, then you should be able to effectively deal with your failures that will happen in your life. In conclusion, I have shown you the difference between how the world views failure and how God views failure. If we are trying our best to serve God, then we are not failures. We learn that you cannot deem a person a failure just because bad things are happening to them. And you cannot deem someone a bad Christian parent just because their children have not remained faithful to the Lord. Finally, we looked at several scriptural examples that show us how to deal with failure whenever it happens, and how we should never allow the fear of failure to keep us from serving God. I sure do appreciate you listening to my lesson today. I hope that you found it something that is biblical, something that was encouraging, or maybe again challenged you to change your life, or just maybe gave you something to think about. I think it's so important that we listen and that we study God's Word as much as we can. Now, one thing I want to be clear on is I want you to never take my word at just because I say it so. Now, I do my best to study God's Word, and I try to make sure that I'm always presenting the truth, but I am just a man. I can make mistakes. So compare what I say to God's Word. If you do that, you can't go wrong. And if you find that I'm teaching something that is incorrect, I mean, you can turn to Scripture and you can say, look what it says here, please contact me and let me know, because I'm very concerned. I want to make sure that I am proclaiming the truth. Another thing that you can do that will be helpful to you is you can go on YouTube, you can search out LG Ministry, and you can look for my videos there as well. And you will find, it's close to 500 videos now or more. But there will be many lessons that you can continue to watch and you continue to grow from. Please let people know about this so that other people can

life is a balance of needs. We expend much of our effort in scheduling to fulfill the basic needs of our existence, providing the fundamental necessities of water, food, and shelter for us, and those that depend on us takes effort and planning. But what about nature and the complexities of the cosmos? Do we schedule or attend to the laws of nature? Do we provide what is needed for everything that is out beyond the stars? We live our lives as participants within the cosmos. While fulfilling our role, we are able to observe and enjoy the beauty of our cosmos through the elegance of its finely tuned arrangement. The elegant fine-tuning that exists within the cosmos can be seen by the host of interactions happening all around us. Science tries to mirror that natural elegance through the mathematical expressions we use to describe the processes that we're observing. For instance, the gravitational relationship between masses forms the basis of our understanding for all cosmic motion, including everything from planetary orbits to galactic dynamics. The equation describing gravitational force between two objects includes three important factors. First, the masses that are involved, which addresses the existence of structure. Second, the distance between those masses, which addresses the existence of space itself. And third, Newton's universal gravitational constant, a fundamental physical constant that addresses the scale of this force. Both the relationship between mass and distance in this equation, which scales directly with mass and inversely with the square of distance, and the presence of the gravitational constant show a finely tuned balance for the overall strength of gravity's force. Why is it that gravitational interactions follow this relation? Why inversely with the square of distance rather than a direct relationship? Why is the universal gravitation constant the value that it is? These are questions which humanity does not decide. We have discovered the relation, and we have assigned the units by which we measure it, but we did not decide for the cosmos what form of relation or what scale the gravitational force should have. Current understanding categorizes the interactions of nature into four fundamental forces: gravitational, electromagnetic, strong nuclear, and weak nuclear. Each of these forces has a relative strength and scale of operation that is finely tuned to balance the others. The relations of these forces depend on the finely tuned arrangement of our cosmos, from the material constants, such as mass and charge of elementary particles, to the spatial relations for how each force is exerted, to the universal physical constants that balance their effects. The scientific pursuits of investigation and exploration are thrilling, from the discovery of subatomic particles to mankind taking its giant leap on the surface of the moon. The complex nature of the universe has both confounded and astounded humanity, yet the fact that such a vast cosmos exists, that its complexities function so precisely, independent of any human intellect, demands that an intelligent creator designed and ordered this finely tuned cosmos that we are now privileged to study.

The day spring from on high hath visited us, to give light to them that sit in darkness and in the shadow of death, to guide our feet into the way of peace.

0: And now, visit with us as we draw near to God.
1: Thanks for being with us today. We do appreciate you for the time you spend with us, and we're glad you find something profitable. We are in debt to our Lord for this opportunity, and we ask Him to help us use our time profitably. We let the Bible speak to us. That great text, the Scripture, which has come from the mind of God through His inspired writers. And we're privileged to open its covers and read and gain a knowledge of it and use that knowledge to bring us more nearly into the likeness of our Lord. Passage of Scripture with which we shall begin our thoughts today. Romans chapter 1, verse 28. Romans 1 and verse 28 reads, "And even as they did not like to retain God in their knowledge, God gave them over to a reprobate mind to do those things which are not convenient." God gave them over to a reprobate mind. The verses that immediately precede this verse tell us the steps these people had taken away from God, until finally they reached the point where God, this text says, gave them over to a reprobate mind. When that happened, all kind of bad things began to occur. Being filled with all unrighteousness, fornication, wickedness, covetousness, maliciousness, full of envy, murder, debate, deceit, malignity, whisperers, backbiters, haters of God, despiteful, proud, boasters, inventors of evil things, disobedient to parents, without understanding, covenant breakers, without natural affection, implacable, unmerciful, who knowing the judgment of God that they which commit such things are worthy of death, not only do the same, but also have pleasure in them that do them." We trace that back to the place where it begins. And the place where it begins is when God gave them over to a reprobate mind. From that point on, it was all downhill, further and faster. The reprobate mind was what was the initiation of all of it. The New King James Version of our Bible replaces the word reprobate with the word debased. God gave them over to a debased mind. To debase something means you've lowered its status, you've lowered its quality, you've lowered its character. As for instance, when someone puts water into wine, in the hopes that nobody will tell that it has been debased. It's been mixed. It's been perverted. It's been adulterated. There are certain seasons of the year when there is a wonderful, generous spirit that occurs among our people. And when that season of the year comes around, we're delighted that people are kind and generous and want to do favors for others. However, sometimes commercialism creeps into that, and someone says, "Commercialism has debased our holiday." We understand what they mean. That wonderful spirit that characterizes some of our holidays is lowered. The quality of it's changed. The character of it's changed. And and we say that it has been debased. Another word that's sometimes used in Romans 1 and verse 28 instead of the word reprobate is the word corrupt. God gave them over to a corrupt mind, is what one version of the New Testament says. The mind that has been tainted and adulterated and is no longer clean and pure to think right. One English version of the New Testament uses the word undiscerning. God gave them over to an undiscerning mind. To discern means that you have the ability to think straight. You can distinguish and you can understand. You have insight. But the opposite of that is undiscerning. You no longer think right. You do not have the ability to understand, and you have no insight that's correct. And so there's that beautiful text in Romans 1 and verse 28. Even as they did not like to retain God in their knowledge, God gave them over to a reprobate, to a debased, to a corrupt, to an undiscerning mind. Well, in 1 Corinthians chapter 9 and verse 27, this same word is used again, only it's translated by a different English word. In our King James Version, the word castaway appears. Paul wrote in 1 Corinthians 9 and verse 27, I keep under my body and bring it into subjection, lest by any means, after I have preached to others, I myself should be a castaway. A castaway is something that has been thrown aside. Paul said, it's possible for me to be thrown aside if I do not tend to my own faithfulness. The word castaway is the same as the word reprobate in the original Greek language. To be a castaway is to be a reprobate. Think about having a castaway mind. There's one version of the New Testament that uses the word rejected instead of castaway. The American Standard Version of our English Bible, Paul said, lest I myself should be rejected. To be rejected is to be a reprobate. To be rejected is to be a castaway. One English version uses the word disqualified there. Lest I myself should be disqualified. So a number of different words are used to put in the English language what's meant by the word reprobate. I'll turn in my Bible to 2 Corinthians. In 2 Corinthians chapter 13, verses 5 and 6 and 7, Paul wrote, examine yourselves, whether ye be in the faith. Prove your own selves. Know ye not your own selves, how that Jesus Christ is in you, except ye be reprobates. There's our word. But I trust that ye shall know that we are not reprobates. Now I pray to God that ye do no evil, not that we should appear approved, but that ye should do that which is honest, though we be as reprobates. Well, three times in that passage, the word reprobates is used. And another time, the word approved is used, which is the opposite of reprobate. So there's that beautiful text, reprobates. One English version uses the word disapproved. Disapproved. Thus, the passage should read, examine yourselves whether you be in the faith. prove your own selves, know ye not your own selves, how that Jesus Christ is in you, except ye be disapproved. And so that passage continues, I trust that ye shall know that we are not disapproved. Instead of the word reprobate, the word disapproved is used. We understand the word disapproved. One version of our English Bible uses the word failure there. Failure, reprobate. Examine yourselves whether ye be in the faith. Prove your own selves. Know ye not your own selves how that Jesus Christ is in you, except ye be failures. Failures, reprobates, disapproved. And one very popular English version of the scriptures uses the long phrase, failed to meet the test. Verse 5, examine yourselves whether ye be in the faith. Prove your own selves. Know ye not your own selves how that Jesus Christ is in you, except ye fail the test. Failed to meet the test. That's what it's translated instead of the word reprobate. Failed to meet the test. A failure. And thus disapproved. Now turn with me to the book of 2 Timothy. Just a few pages over. In 2 Timothy chapter 3 and verse 8. In that verse, Paul wrote, now, as Jannes and Jambres withstood Moses, so do these also resist the truth. Men of corrupt minds, reprobate concerning the faith. There's our word, reprobate. Reprobate concerning the faith. The word rejected is sometimes used in other English versions, rejected. Rejected concerning the faith. And also in connection with that passage, sometimes the word disqualified is used. The Great Living Oracle's translation of the New Testament uses the word disqualified concerning the faith. One gentleman, Brother Hugo McCord, published a brilliant New Testament translation, and he used the word worthless in that verse. These people are worthless concerning the faith. Worthless. And the word is also used, the word counterfeit. At least one English word, a English version, makes that verse read that they're counterfeit concerning the faith. Counterfeit. Not real, not genuine. Titus chapter 1, just a page or so over. In Titus chapter 1 and verse 16, the record says, they profess that they know God, but in works they deny Him, being abominable and disobedient, and unto every good work, reprobate. There's that word in our King James Version. These people are reprobate concerning every good work. Reprobate. And one English version uses the word unfit. They're unfit with regard to every good work, not prepared to engage in it. Another English version uses the wording useless. They're useless in every good work. Unfit, useless, reprobate. Hebrews chapter 6 and verse 8. Well, verse 7. For the earth which drinketh in the rain that cometh down oft upon it, and bringeth forth herbs, meat for them by whom it was dressed, receiveth blessing from God. But that which beareth thorns and briars is rejected, and is nigh unto cursing, whose end is to be burned. This ground bears thorns and briars, and is rejected. Our King James Version says it is rejected. That's the same word as our word reprobate. We have on our hands in this passage some reprobate ground, farmland, that is referred to as reprobate. Useless, that's one English version. Worthless, that's another English version. And still another English version uses the word rejected. All of them proposed as synonyms for the word reprobate, rejected. Now, with all of that before us, let's go back to Romans chapter 1 and verse 28. Even as they did not like to retain God in their knowledge, God gave them over to a reprobate mind to do those things which are not convenient. A reprobate mind, the mind with which we think and reason and purpose and rejoice. All of that comes from our minds. This mind that Paul describes in Romans 1 and verse 28 is reprobate. Remember, we use the word debased in connection with reprobate. An English version says, this mind is debased. That is, this mind cannot distinguish between that which is right and good and that which is not. If there were a bank anywhere in our community that accepted only counterfeit money, we'd stay away from that bank. We'd know that it couldn't stay in business doing that. But here is a mind that accepts only counterfeit thoughts, not that which is real and true and good and with value, but only that which is counterfeit. It's not real. It has no value. A counterfeit mind is like that. It doesn't matter how often the truth is preached to that mind. It does not matter how often the gospel is exposed to that mind. The mind is unprepared to receive it. The mind does not receive that which is true. It receives only that which is false, counterfeit. So, that's what a reprobate mind is. And in addition to that, the word corrupt is used with reference to this mind, and especially the word undiscerning. A reprobate mind is an undiscerning mind. To be discerning means to have the power to distinguish and to select what is true, what is appropriate, what is excellent. It has the ability to think and reason and understand. That's what a discerning mind is. An undiscerning mind is just the opposite of that. It does not have any insight. It does not have any understanding of that which is true and right. Undiscerning. Back in Proverbs chapter 25 and verse 4, the wise man Solomon wrote, take away the dross from the silver, and there shall come forth a vessel for the finer. The word dross in that verse is the same Greek word that is translated reprobate in the New Testament. The Septuagint Greek version of the Old Testament uses that word reprobate to talk about the dross that is in silver. As long as silver is filled with impurities, it's of no value to the jeweler. But when it's been purified, when the dross has been removed, the impurities are taken out, then the jeweler can turn it into a fine piece of jewelry. This is the word that's used to describe a reprobate mind. It is undiscerning, cannot detect the impurities that come and fill our minds. So, in Matthew 13 and verse 15, Jesus said, "This people's heart is waxed gross. Their ears are dull of hearing. Their eyes they have closed. Lest at any time they should see with their eyes, hear with their ears, understand with their heart, be converted, and I should heal them." An understanding heart, that's the opposite of a heart that is undiscerning, a heart that is understanding. What's more, in connection with this mind we're talking about that's called reprobate, you will remember that the word useless is sometimes translated for that word reprobate. In a number of passages we read, useless is translated instead of reprobate. And on another occasion, the word worthless is used. A mind that is reprobate is useless and it's worthless. It doesn't function accurately. Think about that, my friend. When our minds become reprobate, they're no longer worth anything to us as far as understanding God's truth. They're useless insofar as reaching a grasp of what the gospel is all about. That's what a reprobate mind is, a disturbing thought indeed. In some of those passages we read where the word reprobate occurs, the word also disqualified is used as a synonym. A reprobate mind is a disqualified mind. Here's a little team, ball team. The stipulations are that a boy must be under a certain age before he can play on that team. It also stipulates that the boy must weigh only so much. His weight must be under a certain amount. His height also must be limited. In addition to that, he must make passing grades in all of his schoolwork before he qualifies to play on that team. If the team accepts boys who do not qualify, then the team itself becomes disqualified. It can no longer participate. A reprobate mind is said to be a disqualified mind. It no longer deserves to be included in clear thinking. It cannot think clearly. It is a reprobate mind. In addition to disqualified, there's also this word, the word disapproved. We ran across that word several times in our texts as synonymous with the word reprobate, disapproved. Well, here's a school that teaches nursing. The school says, "We will accept only a certain number of students into our nursing program every year. They receive far more applicants than they have places for. Some are approved, but the majority are disapproved." Reprobate, disapproved, rejected. Medical school want to study to be a physician. The medical school says, "We will take only a certain number of students into our program. You must be approved before you can start your studies." Some are approved, but many of those who apply are disapproved. A reprobate mind is a mind that has been disapproved. It's no longer useful. It's no longer worth anything in thinking clearly. It has been disqualified as far as its search for the gospel truth is concerned. It cannot distinguish between that which is real and true and counterfeit. It lets only that which is counterfeit and false into its thinking process. That's what a reprobate mind is. A reprobate mind is a catastrophe. A person with a reprobate mind will hardly learn the truth of God. His mind is not prepared to receive it. He arrived at that point by engaging in other sins, and now his mind has been declared by God as reprobate, and our text says, God gave them over to a reprobate mind. God let it happen. They caused it. But God let it happen because they put themselves on a course that carried them further and further and further away from the light. God gave them over to a reprobate mind. A beautiful text, Romans 1 and verse 28. Thank you for letting me share that passage with you today. Until the next time, may the goodness of God be yours in full measure.
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And now it's time for the Everlasting Gospel. Thank you for being with us today. My name is Gary McDade, and I'm the speaker for the program. We appreciate your interest in this program and getting to study the Bible with us this way. And we appreciate the many comments we're hearing from our friends who watch the program. You're a great encouragement. This program is brought to you by the Browns Ferry Road Church of Christ in Chattanooga, Tennessee, along with sister congregations and interested Christians. We appreciate all the help and support that is necessary to make this possible. Today in our study, we're going to be looking at a very key time in Bible history, a time where Jesus Christ is being introduced into the world by John the Baptist. The title of our lesson today is The Baptism of Repentance for the Remission of Sins. This comes to us from Luke, the third chapter, and if you're able to follow along in your Bible, we'll just stay with Luke pretty much and refer back to the other synoptic gospels and the other gospels where reference is being made to John the Baptist. We'll also like to read some passages out of the Old Testament, primarily the book of Isaiah, as they relate to our study. Well, we've been asked, what is the baptism of repentance for the remission of sins? Well, let's go to our text in the book of Luke, and let's notice where it is first mentioned. We're in Luke, the third chapter, and we're reading that the word of God came unto John, the son of Zechariah, in the wilderness. And he came into all the country about Jordan, preaching the baptism of repentance for the remission of sins. So here you'll find the baptism. Notice baptism means immersion. That's all it means. It doesn't mean sprinkling or pouring. It only means immersion. The word repentance, that means to turn away from sin and to turn toward God. It implies a remorse for one's past actions and an awareness that those past actions have consequences. Also, you'll notice the word remission. That means forgiveness. To remit is to forgive. If you pay your light bill and it has been remitted, guess what? They don't charge anymore. You've already paid the price for it. That bill is forgiven. Remission. And in regard to sins, it's the forgiveness of sins. Sin is defined for us as a transgression of God's law in 1 John 3:4. And we know that sin will separate a soul from God. Isaiah speaks of this in Isaiah 59, verses 1 and 2. So there you have a definition of the title for our lesson, The Baptism of Repentance for the Remission of Sins. And we see the text coming to us from Luke chapter 3, verses 2 and 3. Now let me notice this main character here, John, the son of Zacharias. This is John the Baptist. Notice he is John the Baptist. He is in a unique role in the Bible and in Bible history. John is the forerunner of Jesus Christ. He is the cousin of Christ. That explanation we find in the first chapter of Luke's gospel. He's the son of Zechariah, the priest. And again, you read about that in Luke chapter 1. But notice where he is in our text. He's in the wilderness. He's in the wilderness, and Matthew describes him as being clothed with camel hair and a leather girdle about his loins. He's not neatly dressed in the tailored suit at all. No, he's a rough wilderness guy, and you'll find that his clothing is very rudimentary and very rough. And here, John the Baptist now is out in the wilderness. That's where the word of God came to him. He's going to be fulfilling a prophecy made in Isaiah 40, verses 1 to 5, because it's his job to prepare the way for Christ. You see, Jesus is at the point of beginning his personal ministry right here in Luke, the third chapter. And John is the one who's been preparing his way. You know, when a king would make a trek through a country, he would be announced by forerunners as they would say, "The king is coming." Well, that's what John the Baptist is doing. He is preparing the way for Christ. You'll notice also, as we look at John, that John is an individual who is crying in the wilderness. That is what he does. We don't know all about John. We don't know about how winsome he was, how many friends he had, etc. But he appears to be a hermit-type character. And yet he is known for crying out in the wilderness, declaring the message that the king is on his way. And he's doing that by preaching the baptism of repentance for the remission of sins. We find that this is the case with John. And in Luke chapter 3, we continue reading in verse 4, "As it is written in the book
of the words, or the book of the words of Isaiah the prophet, saying, "The voice of one crying in the wilderness, prepare ye the way of the Lord, make his path straight. Every valley shall be filled, and every mountain shall and hill shall be brought low, and the crooked shall be made straight, and the rough ways shall be made smooth, and all flesh shall see the salvation of God." That's quoting from Isaiah 40, about verses 1 through 5. So from the year 759 to 699, the years that Isaiah, the messianic prophet, prophesied, he made the statement that there would come one who's preparing the way for the Christ. And so now then, Luke tells us that person is John the Baptist. We also know that in the last chapter of our Old Testament, Malachi 4, that here one was to come in the spirit and power of Elijah for the purpose of turning the heart of the fathers, the children to the fathers, and the fathers to the children, lest I come and smite the earth with a curse. That's a reference, a prophetic reference, to John the Baptist. He comes like Elijah. You can read about Elijah in places like 1 Kings 17, and you start to understand a little bit why John the Baptist was like Elijah, a fiery prophet in the Old Testament. Well, here John the Baptist comes. He doesn't have regard for man. He is simply willing to do God's will and to declare the message that God has stated, and he's going to do so with crystal clarity, preparing the way for the coming Christ. He's out in the wilderness, and he's urging people to follow Christ. He say, "All flesh shall see the salvation of God." Now, in this picture, if you're watching by way of television, one of the things that John does in John 1:29 is to say, "Behold the Lamb of God, which taketh away the sin of the world." John was pointing people to Jesus Christ. But you may be wondering why it is that all these people would go out to the Jordan Valley to hear John the Baptist. We've already noted what an odd character he seems to be. What was it that drew people to him out there? The geography of the Jordan River Valley shows that it was wilderness, rough terrain. It's the case that the Jordan River Valley was a depression, and it was about 14 miles across. You know, during the height of flood season, that river, the most windy river on earth, winding its way from the Sea of Galilee down to the Dead Sea, it would overflow its banks, and thus the need for that huge basin 14 miles wide. But when it was at a stage where we find it in our reading today, you'll notice it is low, it is humid. It is, in fact, literally the lowest point on earth where John is out there. Why are these people going out there? Well, they heard about him crying out in the wilderness, but what's he saying? What is the draw? Well, you'll notice that here these people would be aware of the messianic prophet Isaiah, and they were looking for their Messiah. Is this the Messiah? Is this him out there in the wilderness? Then said he to the multitude that came forth to be baptized of him, "O generation of vipers, who hath warned you to flee from the wrath to come?" So here's a very interesting statement. It shows you something of the personality of John the Baptist. Like I said, he wasn't there to favor man, but to do the will of God. He calls these people that are coming out, and I think he's referencing here the Pharisees and the Sadducees. Matthew calls attention to them coming. They were sects or divisions from among the Jews. Apparently, God was not happy with the Jews being divided up into Pharisees, who made more laws than Moses ever thought about making by way of establishing traditions based on the law, or the Sadducees, who history tells us those people didn't believe in spirits or angels. They did not believe in the resurrection from the dead or the afterlife. They may have come out to see John out of curiosity. But what if this man is the Messiah? Well, they would know something about that from these Old Testament references that I'd like to share with you from the book of Isaiah. Notice a few of these with me, if you will. Here in Isaiah, we've already read chapter 40. This is as it is written in the book of the words of Isaiah the prophet. We've already read Isaiah 40, verses 1 to 5. Where John the Baptist would be coming to prepare the way for Christ. But also look a little bit further into the book. In Isaiah 62, there are only 66 chapters, so we're really near the end of it. Look at the way Isaiah spoke about the coming Messiah. Notice in Isaiah 62, we won't read all of these verses that are listed on your screen if you're watching by way of television, but we'll give you a good enough sampling of them so you can understand Isaiah's point. He writes, "For Zion's sake, I will not hold my peace,
And for Jerusalem's sake, I will not rest until the righteousness thereof go forth as brightness, and the salvation thereof as a lamp that burneth. And the Gentiles shall see thy righteousness, and all kings thy glory. And thou shalt be called by a new name, which the mouth of the Lord shall name. So Isaiah is prophesying that God's people would be called by a new name, and that the glory that God has in mind for Zion, for Jerusalem, and the salvation connected with it, would go forth like a light that is burning, and everyone would see it. Further, if you'll notice in verse 6 of that same chapter, I have set a watchman upon the walls, O Jerusalem, which shall never hold their peace day nor night. Ye that make mention of the Lord, keep not silence. And he continues with that train of thought there in the 62nd chapter of Isaiah, letting the people know there's going to be an announcement. He's already mentioned that in Isaiah 41-5. Now then, there's going to be an announcement that is made concerning God's purposes for Jerusalem. In chapter 63, let's put chapter 63 on the board for you to see. Isaiah 63, verse 3. Isaiah said, I have trodden the winepress alone, and of the people there was none with me. For I will tread them in mine anger, and trample them in my fury, and their blood shall be sprinkled upon my garments, and I will stain all my raiment. For the day of vengeance is in mine heart, and the year of my redemption, redeemed, is come. And I looked, and there was none to help, and I wondered that there was none to uphold. Therefore mine own arm brought salvation unto me, and my fury upheld me. Next he'll talk about God's anger. What's he talking about here? He's talking about the anger of God for the indifference of the purposes of God in sending the Messiah into the world. Jerusalem is to be a glory to God, an honor to God. There are purposes to be fulfilled in Jerusalem. And when the people are indifferent toward it, through their sins, through their indifference, God was angry. Picture here is the metaphor of a wine press. In a wine press, it's usually a large vat, and grapes are placed therein, and human beings get in there and stomp around on those. At least that's the way they did it in Spain, where we once lived. And as they stomp, the juice will be able to run out through the portals at the bottom of that wine press. Here, we're not talking about stomping grapes, but we're talking about God stomping the blood out of the disobedient and the indifferent. Pretty strong language, wouldn't you say? Pretty eye-catching. Well, notice the Jews would be aware that this is somehow connected with the Messiah, the Savior of the world. And what is being meant here is that men are going to be held accountable for their sins. I think they get that point. Another passage in Isaiah will be Isaiah, the 64th chapter. The entire chapter discusses, oh, that thou wouldest rend the heavens, that thou wouldest come down, that the mountains might flow down at thy presence. As when the melting fire burneth, the fire causeth the waters to boil, to make thy name known to thine adversaries, that the nations may tremble at thy presence. The Jews understood that the Messiah would have an impact not just upon Judaism, but upon all the nations of the world. We saw that initially in the passage in 62 that we read. Looking over in chapter 65 of the book of Isaiah, Isaiah 65, once again we find, I am sought of them that ask not for me. I am found of them that sought me not. I said, behold me, unto a nation that was not called by my name. That would be the Gentiles. So reference is being made to God saving the Gentiles also through the coming Messiah. And then another typical verse in these chapters is going to be Isaiah 65:12. Therefore will I number you to the sword, and ye shall all bow down to the slaughter. Because when I called, you did not answer. When I spake, you did not hear, but did evil before mine eyes, and did choose that wherein I delighted not. So Isaiah is being pretty clear to let the people know that they have a responsibility to honor him. To me, one of the most impressive verses in the book of Isaiah and in the Bible is found in Isaiah 66, verses 1 and 2, where God is very fair to tell the people the attitude they need to have to please him and to come to him. This is Isaiah 66, verses 1 and 2. Thus saith the Lord, the heaven is my throne and the earth is my footstool. Where is the house that you will build unto me? And where is the place of my rest? For all these things hath mine hand made,
And all these things have been, saith the Lord, but to this man will I look. Here's the man to whom the Lord will look. I think the Lord is still looking to such men today, such men and women. This is the man to whom I will look, even to him that is poor and contrite and that trembleth at my word. Now, we've seen over in Luke's Gospel, chapter 3, how that John is telling the people coming out, the Pharisees and the scribes, "You generation of vipers." A viper is a very poisonous serpent. You can see an illustration of how poisonous in Acts chapter 28, verses 3 through 6. They were a brown snake with yellow oblong dots, and they were deadly poisonous. They range from about 2 to 5 feet in length. They're about an inch thick. Here you'll then find these vipers, these serpents. And the metaphor is that the attitudes that the scribes and Pharisees had, you remember one time Jesus will tell them in Matthew 23, "You shut up the kingdom of heaven against yourselves. You forbid others to come in, and you yourself can hardly come in because of the rules and regulations they made that were not in harmony with the law they were under, which is the law of Moses." In Malachi chapter 4, Malachi had urged the people in closing out the Old Testament, return to the law of Moses, to the statutes and the judgments. They wouldn't go to the law of Moses. Oh, they went there all right. They took what the law of Moses said as authoritative, but they added their rules and regulations by imposing their traditions on it, calling themselves things like Pharisees and Sadducees that were not a product of the Old Testament law, not provided for in the rules and regulations that God gave, but only in the laws that man had made for himself. They were arrogant and they were hard-hearted. And so Isaiah's book would have given a precursor to elimination of the attitude that was causing these people to be so referenced by John the Baptizer. I want you to notice that he tells them, you're going to have to bring forth fruit that is worthy of repentance, not just saying you're sorry for the way you've acted or for being arrogant or for being disobedient to God or setting the bar too high for anybody to ever accomplish the will of God, claiming to be his spokesman, but you need to bring forth fruit for repentance. And begin not to say within yourselves, "We have Abraham to our father." Why would they say that? The Jews believed that because they were Jews, they were automatically going to have the favor and blessing of God. But as you've seen in reading the various selections briefly from the book of Isaiah that we took note of, just because they were Jews, it didn't mean they would be excused from not hearing God's word and implementing it in their lives. Those who were indifferent to the will of God, those who were arrogant and hard-hearted, those were the ones being addressed specifically by John the Baptist. But I want you to notice what would happen. If they listened to what he had to say, they would be baptized as they confessed their sins. He would baptize them in Jordan. Why would he baptize them? For the forgiveness of their sins. John is unique in presenting the baptism of repentance for the remission of sins. Sometimes people say, well, people have been being baptized for a long time, and the people that are proselytes were baptized. Oh, you need to look at the history on that, because that's not so. John was not just warming over a practice already in place, but John's baptizing people for the remission of their sins was unique. In fact, John baptizing them was unique. In the Old Testament, there are a variety of washings or baptisms. We read about that. It's mentioned in the book of Hebrews chapter 9 at verse 10. In the Old Testament, the various books, there are some 20 places where there are ritual cleansing baptisms or washings. These are done by the person himself. Contrast that to what John is doing. These people are coming down. He's really laying the axe at the root of the tree. He's not trying to just prune out a few bad attitudes. He's laying the axe at the root of the tree, cutting the whole issue, the whole system out, and telling them it's got to go. Christ is coming, and he's going to be the Savior and the King, and you need to find yourself disposed to listen to what he uniquely has to say to you. And as a result of that, John would then take them and baptize them in Jordan. He was actually doing the baptizing. In the Old Testament, they were to baptize themselves or wash themselves. Like I say, there are about 20-something references to such a cleansing in the Old Testament. Let me give you two of them to illustrate. In the book of Leviticus, chapter 15 and verse 6, a person who was going to be cleansed, there were various reasons why they would be unclean, he was to wash himself.
Also in Numbers 19:19, he was to wash himself, bathe himself. That was the cleansings of the Old Testament. The priest didn't wash you. Someone else didn't wash you. You washed yourself. Now, there's a great deal of ritual involved in that, like in Leviticus 15 and in Numbers chapter 19. And you can see all those details when you take the time to go there and read it. But the point I would like for us to emphasize is someone else didn't wash you. You were required to wash yourself. In the days of John the Baptist, he would do the baptizing. He would do the washing. He would be the one who would immerse you in the Jordan for the remission of your sins, Luke 3 at verse 3. So John wasn't doing some sort of a practice that was already in place. It was unique to John. Also, it has been said that, well, when people became proselytes, they would be baptized. The word proselyte emerges in the period between the Testaments. What is a proselyte? A proselyte is a conversion to Judaism. A person who converts to Judaism. He's known as a proselyte. It is of interest for us to notice that the proselytes, discussion concerning the proselytes being baptized, did not occur before John the Baptist. It is even 300 years after the time of Christ that we find anyone that's a proselyte being washed or baptized. For example, in the writings of the apocryphal books, those are the books that stand between Malachi and Matthew during the 400 silent years of inspiration. These books talk about proselytes. There is a first century Jewish historian by the name of Josephus. He talks about proselytes. There's also a Jewish historian named Philo. Guess what? He talks about proselytes. And there is also a book called the Targums. The Targums were a paraphrase of Hebrew because many people became unable to read Hebrew. And so the Targums are a paraphrasing of the Hebrew Bible with amplification and interpretation into Aramaic. They would contain the traditional things that were said about Old Testament text. Those are Jewish books, those four sources. All of them talk about proselytes, but none of them talk about baptizing a proselyte. Like I say, it's in the 300s AD until someone is talking about baptizing a proselyte. And it's not until you get to the 5th century in a book or writings known as the Babylonian Gemara. It's written by Jewish people. In it, they talk about baptizing proselytes. So during the days of John, no, he's not just warming over a practice that was current. Nobody had been doing this. Nobody had been baptizing in any way until John the Baptist. Notice how appropriate his name is. John the Baptizer, the one who is doing the baptizing. So here you'll find that the idea that John is involved in is the word of the Lord that came to him and God telling him to do that. He is turning the hearts of the fathers to the children and the heart of the children to the fathers. That is going back to doing God's will with the right motive and attitude by baptizing these people with the baptism of repentance for the remission of sins, Luke 3:3. Two of the verses mention the same concept, Mark 1:4 and Luke 1:77. So there you'll have what John is doing, baptizing people for the remission of their sins. But not everybody would go along with what John said. We do know that John is by far and large successful in his preaching, as people would come and confess their sins and be baptized for the remission of their sins. He was not baptizing them into any name. He was merely baptizing them so that they would know they are conscious of their sins and they could receive forgiveness or remission of sins by doing what God had commanded him to teach them. And with that, he was successful. But there were some among the Pharisees who rejected the counsel of God against themselves, not being baptized of him. Luke 7:29-30 tell us. So it's really important for us to see. Not everybody was baptized. Some would reject the message, but most people did believe what John was saying. They were looking for the Messiah. Now let's go to the specific message that John presented in his presentation

0: coats, let him impart to him that hath none. And he that hath meat, let him do likewise. That's something that you would do to show kindness to your fellow man, to show a benevolent attitude, to show that I'm not greedy, I'm not hoarding up this world's treasures and blessings for myself alone, but I realize that I may be in a position to help others with food, clothing, and shelter. Also then next, here come the publicans. Now the publicans were the tax collectors. They were empowered by Rome to collect taxes, and they could charge a commission out of doing that. Jesus does not criticize the work that is rightly done, but he tells them when they say, what do we do? He says to them, exact no more than that which is appointed you. It was easy for these publicans to ask more and to derive more than was lawful. That's why you often see publicans and sinners listed side by side. What do? You deal fairly and do not exact more than that which is appointed. Well, here then come the soldiers, and they ask, what shall we do? And he said to them in verse 14, do violence to no man, neither accuse any falsely, and be content with your wages. So he's telling them some specific things to do. And I think the application of that teaching for you and me would be what he told the people. If you got two coats, give them to someone. If you got extra meat, help somebody out. That would show the duties of practical life. Just living in a world with other people, you are not alone, others have needs, you may assist them. The duties of practical life deserve our attention, is the message that John had. Secondly, concerning the publicans, what does that show you? Fairness in business. Deal fairly with people. Yes, business people may make a profit off of their services, but it needs to be fair and equitable to all that are involved. Well, what about the soldiers? What does what he said to them mean for us? Be compassionate in the exercise of power. That's a huge lesson right there. Stated in a few words is something that everyone in a position of power or authority over others would do well to keep in mind. Be compassionate with your appropriate exercise of power. So there were some tangible things that the people were told to do to bring forth fruit that would indicate their repentance. And we've seen that now along three fronts. Now let me show you, as we're about to close out, let me show you that Jesus came now to be baptized of John. Now, all the people had been baptized, Luke chapter 3, verse 21. Now, when all the people were baptized, the Greek tense means when all the people had been baptized, it came to pass that Jesus also being baptized. I want to note that Jesus was not baptized for remission of sins, but to fulfill all righteousness. Jesus is baptized, and God is well pleased with his actions. There you will have the termination, really, of the ministry of John, preparing the way for Christ, and the beginning of the ministry of Christ. Jesus would then teach that we should go into all the world and preach the gospel to every creature. He that believeth and is baptized shall be saved. He that believeth not shall be damned. His baptism is a great commission.
1: I will come to thee.
2: Jesus said, he who believes and is baptized will be saved. But on a regular basis, people will object to the command to be baptized, saying the thief on the cross wasn't baptized, and yet he was saved. Dear friend, would you appreciate with me that the thief on the cross died before Jesus' death, burial, and resurrection? Romans chapter 10 and verse 9 says, if you confess with your mouth the Lord Jesus and believe in your heart that God has raised him from the dead, you will be saved. The thief on the cross couldn't believe in the resurrection of Christ because Christ had not yet even died.

0: Gary Colley is a father to Glenn Colley and grandfather to Caleb Colley, all of whom appear regularly on the Gospel Broadcasting Network. And now, Gary Colley.
1: Thank you, and a very pleasant greeting, ladies and gentlemen. I am Gary Colley, evangelist of the Church of Christ, and it's such a pleasure for me to be able to be with you today for this study on Fundamentals of Christianity. This is our Bible class, and we're certainly hopeful that you have your Bible handy, that you will be able to have a pencil and paper also so that you may jot down some of the scriptures that we may use, which you may want to refer to later, or you might like to send a question to us. We would be happy to receive it. Thank you for allowing us to come into your place of either living or work and to be with you today for this Bible class study. Our intent and purpose is very simple. We want to speak the gospel by which men can be saved and help them to understand better and clearer those things which God has commanded. We studied in our last lesson the subject of faith, and it's such an important lesson because God has told us we are to walk by faith and not by sight. It is said in Mark 16, verse 15 and 16, "Go ye into all the world," Jesus said, after his death, burial, and resurrection, "and preach the gospel to every creature. He that believeth and is baptized shall be saved, but he that believeth not shall be damned." We understand and realize then the importance of faith, but we understand even more, too, that faith demands obedience. Faith, of course, is that by which we walk. We learned in our previous lesson that faith comes by hearing, and hearing by the Word of God. To walk by faith is an action of life. Every person is to walk by faith, whether he be an alien sinner or be a Christian, because we receive the end of our faith, even the salvation of our soul. How important it is then to know about faith. But it's also important to know about repentance. You remember in Matthew the 11th chapter, verse 20 through verse 30, that Jesus began to upbraid these cities wherein most of his mighty works were done. Why was it that he did this? Because they repented not. And he said, "Woe unto thee, Capernaum, and Chorazin, and Bethsaida, if the works that were done in Tyre, and Sidon, and Sodom had been done in them, they would have repented long ago. But you've not repented with all of these mighty works or miracles which you saw the Lord perform." In John 20, 30 and 31, he said, "Many other signs truly did Jesus in the sight of his disciples that are not written in this book, but these are written that you may believe that Jesus Christ is the Son of God, and that believing you may have life through his name." Now in Acts 17, verse 30 and 31, where Paul made that wonderful speech in Athens, he said, "The times of ignorance God has overlooked, but now he commandeth all men everywhere to come to repentance, seeing that he hath appointed a day in which he will judge the world in righteousness by that man whom he hath ordained, and wherein he is given assurance in that he raised him from the dead." There is a day of judgment coming, my friend, and those who are still in their sins will be turned away, told to depart. We don't want those words, do we? We want to hear him say, "Well done, thou good and faithful servant. Thou hast been faithful over a few things. I will make thee ruler over many things. Enter thou into the joys of thy Lord." You know, it's not very hard to get people to believe that Jesus is the Christ in our country. It's not very hard to get them to believe the Bible. But it is very difficult to get people to repent. We, in our stubborn ways, want to do what we want to do. We do not believe in many ways that we have to do what God says do. But when we find ourselves walking in the opposite way from God, then, my friends, we need to turn, don't we? And is that not repentance? Indeed, we want to study today about repentance. Since the human will is obstinate, it is very hard to get people to repent. We noticed here in Matthew 11 that Jesus had a hard time getting these people to repent. In fact, he said they didn't repent. And so because of that, we need to study about this subject. The definition of repentance is very important. Repentance is produced by godly sorrow, but it is not godly sorrow. It results in a reformation of life, but it is not a reformation of life only. No, repentance is a change of one's will, which is prompted by godly sorrow and results in the reformation of his life. In other words, they bring forth the fruit of repentance, as John exhorted people to do. You remember back in the days of Jonah, they were represented as practicing repentance even in the Old Testament. In Jonah, the 3rd chapter and verse 4, Jonah preached to Nineveh about their destruction. He only used 8 words. He said, "Yet 40 days and Nineveh shall be overthrown," verse 4 of Jonah 3. Then verses 9 and 10. He said, "Who knoweth whether God will not turn and repent and turn from his fierce anger, that we perish not?" Well, now what is he talking about? Well, the king, when he heard these words, and all the people put on sackcloth and ashes to show they were changing, to show they were repenting. And the king said, "What, perhaps, if God's fierce anger may be turned?" And God saw their works, the Bible says, and that they turned from their evil way. And God repented of the evil which he said he would do unto them, and he did it not. Oh, my friends, we need to have God turn from his fierce anger toward our sins, don't we? And therefore, we need to turn from our sins in repentance. Was repentance practiced in Old Testament times? Oh, yes, many times, even here in the 5th of the Minor Prophets. Is repentance a work? Well, let's read Matthew 12:41 and find out. It says, "The men of Nineveh shall raise up in judgment with this generation and shall condemn it, because they repented at the preaching of Jonah. And behold, a greater than Jonah is here." Jesus Christ, the Son of God, is here. My friends, every man ought to repent. It was something they did, was it not? So it was a work, and they repented at the preaching of Jonah. Well, some people say, "Well, now faith is not a work." Repentance may be a work, but faith is not a work. Well, let's just ask the question, is faith a work? In John 6:28-29, the people said, "What must we do that we may work the works of God?" And Jesus said unto them, "This is the work of God, that you believe on him whom he has sent." In James 2:22, "Seest thou how faith," James wrote, "wrought with his," that is Abraham's work, "and by works was faith made perfect," or made complete and entire. In Galatians 5:6, he said, "For in Jesus Christ neither circumcision availeth anything, nor uncircumcision, but faith that worketh by love." Is faith a work? Absolutely, it's a work. Is repentance a work? Absolutely, it's a work. But is baptism a work? Oh, many people say, "Now, faith is not a work. Repentance is not a work, but baptism is a work." Is baptism a work? Well, yes, it is. But of whom? John 4:1-2, "The Pharisees saw that Jesus made and baptized more disciples than John, although Jesus himself baptized not, but his disciples." Now, my friends, faith is something we do, is it not? We've learned that thus far. Repentance is something that we do. But baptism is something that's done to us. That's not a work on our part. It's a work in submitting to these things, but it is not the work of having done these things. So we understand that faith and repentance are works, but baptism in its entirety is not a work. Let's go further and ask, what do we do when we do the work of God? In Philippians 2:12-13, there Paul said, "Dearly beloved, as ye have always obeyed, not as in my presence only, but now much more in mine absence, work out your own salvation with fear and trembling. For it is God who worketh in you, both to will and to work according to his good pleasure. Do all things without murmuring and disputing, that you may become harmless and blameless children of God in the midst of a crooked and perverse generation, among whom you are seen as lights in the world, holding forth the word of life, that I may have whereof to glory in the day of Christ, that I did not run in vain, neither labor in vain." What do we do when we do the work of God? Well, we obey. And what does it say about that obedience? Well, that's God working in you. When we by faith live, then we are obedient to God, and God works in us through his word working in us. What did John the Baptist preach? Do you remember? In Matthew 3 and verse 2, it says, in those days came John the Baptist preaching in the wilderness of Judea and saying, repent ye, for the kingdom of heaven is at hand. What did he say? He said, repent. And what did Jesus say in Matthew 4:17? Well, he said, repent. The kingdom of heaven is at hand. And what did those in Mark 1:15 say when they went forth? They said, repent, for the kingdom of heaven is at hand. In Matthew 6, or Mark 6 in verse 12, the 12 were sent out. What did they say? They said, repent, for the kingdom of heaven is at hand. In Luke 13:3, Jesus said, I tell you nay, but except ye repent, ye shall all likewise perish. And in verse 5, he repeats that because of its great importance. I tell you nay, but except ye repent, ye shall all likewise perish. My friends, what will happen if we don't repent? It is a work, isn't it? It's something we do. And if we don't do it, then of course we are going to go to destruction. But let's ask another question. Who rejoices when a sinner repents? This is such an important question. In Luke 15:10, likewise I say unto you, there is joy, he said, in the presence of the angels of God over one sinner that repenteth. And my friends, that's very important, isn't it? When you repent, when I repent of our transgressions and of our sins, angels rejoice because of that. What is the need of repentance? Well, salvation is the need. In Acts 3:19, Peter said in the second sermon ever preached of a crucified Savior, repent and turn again, that your sins may be blotted out, so that there may come seasons of refreshing in the presence of the Lord and from the glory of His power. Well, that's the same as Acts 2:38, isn't it? It's a parallel verse. In Acts 2:38, He said, repent and be baptized, every one of you, in the name of Jesus Christ, for the remission of your sins, and ye shall receive the gift of the Holy Spirit. Acts 17:30 that we read in the beginning, God has commanded all men everywhere to come to repentance. Why? Because He's appointed a day in which He'll judge the world. And if we have not repented, that judgment will not be what we so desire. In Mark 2 and verse 17, when Jesus heard what they thought, He saith unto them, well, they that behold have no need of a physician, but they that are sick. I've come to call the righteous, but to call sinners unto repentance. And Jesus did call us unto repentance, didn't He? Have you changed your will about sin? Has it been because of your love for God? And has it resulted in the reformation of your life? Why did Jesus die? We know that He died for a specific purpose. In Luke 24, verse 46, 47, thus it is written, and thus it behooved Christ to suffer and to rise from the dead the third day. Watch it now, that repentance and remission of sin should be preached in His name among all nations, beginning at Jerusalem. So it is important, because Jesus died, that it might be preached for us to repent. 2 Peter 3:9 said, the Lord is not slack concerning His promise, as some men count slackness, but He is long-suffering to youward, not willing that any should perish, but that all should come to repentance. Is it easy to get men to repent? Well, let's consider a couple of things in the text of the Bible. First of all, consider Noah. How long did Noah preach? Noah preached 120 years. And was he able to get people to repent? No. Even after the time when the flood came, only 8 souls entered that ark. Only 8 souls repented, and the rest refused to do so. Well, that 120 years of preaching shows that men's hearts were quite disturbed by these things, but not until it was too late. They refused to repent at the preaching of Noah. And then consider Christ. He spent 3 or 3.5 years preaching and doing miracles. And yet, He said, even of these people, their hearts are waxed gross, their ears are dull of hearing, their eyes they have closed, lest happily they should see with their eyes and hear with their ears and turn again, and I should heal them. No, there were those who refused to repent. Now, what does repentance really mean? Let's look at it real close. Is it a reformation of life? No, it's not a reformation of life. You know, in Matthew 21, verse 28, 29, there were two boys. A father had two sons. And he said to one son, "Son, go work in my vineyard today." And the son said, "I will go." But then he repented and he didn't go. There was another who said, "I will not go." But then he repented and he did go. He reformed, did he not? He reformed his life. Where he said, "I will not do it," then he decided to do it. In Luke 3, verse 8 through 14, when John preached the repentance which he knew was needful to enter the kingdom, there were some who said, "What shall we do?" And the Pharisees and the scribes, of course, very unsincere about this matter. The people said, "Though, what shall we do?" Well, Jesus said, "Bring forth fruit, multiply. Multitudes need your help, and you have not helped them. Give them that which is needful. Be liberal and kind." The publican said, "What shall we do?" Well, the publicans were tax collectors, and it was said to them, "Do not exact more than you are supposed to." They were guilty of exacting more than they should. They stood in wicked conduct, and they needed to stop it. The soldier said, "What shall we do?" And Jesus said, "Do not overpower people. Do not do more to them than you are supposed to do. Don't push your weight around," in other words. And those things were wrong. Well, repentance meant a reformation of life for all of these, did it not? Is it a change of will? Yes. In those two sons, one who said, "I will not go," then he did. He reformed and repented. He changed. He turned. Is it godly sorrow? No, it is not godly sorrow. Although godly sorrow produces repentance, it is not repentance. In 2 Corinthians 7, verses 8 through 10, Paul said, "For though I made you sorry with a letter, I do not repent. For I perceive that the same epistle hath made you sorry, though it be for a season. Now I rejoice, not that you were made sorry, but that you sorrowed to repentance. For ye were made sorry after a godly sort, that ye might receive damage from us in nothing. For," watch it now, "godly sorrow worketh repentance unto salvation, a repentance that bringeth no regret. But the sorrow of the world worketh death." Now there is a sorrow of God. That's sorry that we have transgressed God's will, that we have done things opposite to what He desires of us. But then there's a sorrow of the world that just says, "Oh, I got caught." And though we can't sorrow too much for our sins, that's not repentance, is it? Repentance comes as a result of changing our will. In fact, it is a change of will. Godly sorrow produces repentance. Well, what is the sorrow of the world? Well, it's illustrated to us in Genesis 4, verse 9 through 15. You know, Cain and Abel both offered sacrifice unto Jehovah. One of them was acceptable, the other was not. Abel's sacrifice was acceptable because he offered by faith. In other words, he did just what God told him to do. But Cain, on the other hand, didn't offer by faith. And when his sacrifice was not acceptable, he became very, very mad. And he went after his brother. And he killed his brother. And when God came to him and said, "Cain, where's your brother?" Well, he said, "I don't know. Am I my brother's keeper?" Jehovah said, "His blood crieth up to me from the ground." And Cain said, not, "I repent," but Cain said, "My sorrow is greater than I can bear." What a sad thing. My punishment is greater than I can take. He got caught, didn't he? There's no cry for pardon. There's no act of repentance upon Cain's part. So this is the sorrow of the world. Well, how do the fruits of repentance manifest themselves? In Acts, the 19th chapter, we found those people at Ephesus who were saved by grace when they obeyed in baptism. But we find how their salvation caused them to manifest itself in Acts 19:19. There it says that they brought together their magical arts books and burned them up. And it was found to be 50,000 pieces of silver, which would be about $8,000 or more in our money. Now, they could have sold those books, but they didn't want others to be tricked as they had tricked the people. And so they repented. They truly turned from their sins, and they burned those books up. In Acts 16:33, the jailer, took Paul and Silas the same hour of the night, and those stripes which he had inflicted upon them, he washed now. He washed their stripes, and he was baptized, he and all of his straightway. In Acts, the 26th chapter, verses 19 and 20, Paul said to Agrippa, O Agrippa, I was not disobedient to the heavenly revelation, but I did those things which were commanded. I showed them first in Damascus and at Jerusalem and throughout the coast of Judea and then to the Gentiles. What did you show them, Paul? Well, that they should repent, he says, and turn to God and do the works of repentance. Those are the fruits of repentance. Ephesus burning their books, the jailer washing the stripes, and Paul preaching the gospel which he had once persecuted. Now, my friends, the way this change is brought about is important to us. Is it brought about by direct, irresistible power of God working on the soul? Some people think it is. They say that change of life is so strategic in a man's life, it must be a catastrophe. It must be some kind of an auto wreck. But no, that's not correct. My friends, if it be so, why are such a small number of people repenting? If God is working in a direct, irresistible power upon people, he would do it to everybody. He wants them to repent. In Luke 24, his son suffered and died on the cross, that repentance and remission of sins might be preached in his name, so that men might hear, such as you're hearing today, and turn from their sins by changing their will. What did Jesus do to get people to repent? Well, in Matthew 11, that we read in the beginning of our study today, he told them as he upbraided them that judgment was coming. What did Jonah do? He preached judgment to those people. Yet 40 days and Nineveh will be destroyed. My friends, when we hear about that judgment to come, when we realize the terrors of the judgment, as Paul said in 2 Corinthians 5:11, knowing the terror of the Lord, we persuade men, then we want to turn from our sins. Have you not felt your soul bend when the things about the judgment have been spoken? Have you not desired to get away from sin, to stop it, to have a reformation of your life? You must change your will to do so, and that would cause it, would it not? But oftentimes men turn away from that which they hear and which they fear, and they do not immediately act. And because of that, they remove themselves from repentance. What did John the Baptist do? He preached repentance. He wanted people to act. And also, what should we do? Well, in Acts 2:42, they continued steadfastly in the apostles' doctrine, fellowship, and in breaking of bread. They continued to live as they ought to live. And so, my friends, indeed it's important. Acts the 3rd chapter, repent and turn again, that your sins may be blotted out, so then they become seasons of refreshing from the presence of the Lord. Yes, we learn what we should do. We need to preach about repentance, don't we? We need to help people to see, except you repent, you're going to perish. Luke 13, verse 3 and 5. Well, what other than godly sorrow leads men to repentance? Is there something else? Is there more to it than just godly sorrow that is produced by the thoughts about the judgment day? Yes, my friends, there is. In Romans, the second chapter, verse 4 and 5, we find him saying, do you despise the goodness and the long-suffering of God, not knowing that the goodness of God leadeth thee to repentance? Oh, there is something more than just the terror of the judgment, then, that leads men to repentance. Yes, indeed, there is. It's the goodness of God. It's something that man must do himself, and when he sees the goodness of God, from the very first hour of our lives until now, we can know God is good, can't we? We can see the many blessings that he has bestowed upon us, his forbearance in not punishing us immediately, his long-suffering in not bringing us to judgment before we have time to repent. Are you using that time now to turn from your sins and to bring yourself in repentance before God so that his judgment may not cause you to be lost? My friends, the Lord wants men to be saved, doesn't he? Indeed he does. He wants them to be saved while they can be saved. Isaiah 55, verse 6 through 9, he said, call ye upon Jehovah while he is near. hear him and do what he says. For his ways are not your ways, and his thoughts are not your thoughts. He said, as the heavens are higher than the earth, so are my ways higher than your ways, and my thoughts higher than your thoughts. Now, do we have to beg the Lord to save us then? Do we have to go and moan and cry and suffer over our sins, which we have submitted ourselves to in order to repent? No, my friends, that's not necessary. You remember in Luke 15, verse 11 through 32, there was a son there and a father. And the father represented God, and the son represents us. That son took his portion of inheritance, went into a far country, and there he sowed himself in evil. He did that which was wrong. But when all was gone, when he had nothing else to cling to, he said, even my father's servants have more to eat than I do, and I will turn and go back to my father. And so he did. He repented, and he headed for home. You know, when that father saw him, he didn't go into the house and close the door. He didn't say, knock, son, and let me see if I want to receive you. Beg me for a little while. Moan and cry over your sins. No, no, that's not our God, is it? When he saw that son coming, he ran to meet him. He fell upon his neck and kissed him. And he said, bring forth the best robe and put it on him. Put shoes on his feet. Put a ring on his hand. For this my son was dead, and he's alive again. He was lost, and now he's found. No, we don't need to beg God. We need to turn, don't we, from our sin. We need to repent of those things which are amiss in our life. Is the Lord stubborn? Is he hard to get to be willing to save? Should there be a long siege of begging and praying? No. No, 2 Peter 3:9, he's not willing that any should perish, but that all should come to repentance. Well, how long does it take to repent of our sins? Well, the Bible, of course, teaches different things. In Acts, the 9th chapter, Saul was 3 days without bread or water, and he repented. In Acts 16, the jailer did it the same hour of the night, didn't he? Washed their stripes and was baptized. Jonah said, yet 40 days, and Nineveh will be destroyed. Well, our repentance can be done immediately. When the rich man went to Hades, why did he go? Because he wouldn't repent. He talked about his brothers, and he said, nay, but if one went back from the dead, they will repent. Friend, we're headed for destruction. We are living a life, if we're living in sin, that's calculated to take us to hell. We don't want to go there. It's been such a pleasure to study with you today. We're hopeful that our study's been meaningful to you, and truly that you will repent. But until we meet you next time, we're going to have to now bid you a very pleasant good day. More about
0: Jesus. Thank you for joining us today for Fundamentals of Christianity with Gary Colley.
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thank you for tuning in to Bible, Bible, and More Bible. My name is Key Ford. I'm the minister at the Auburn Hills Church of Christ in Woodbury, Tennessee. Today, I want us to focus on faith. Now, there are many people who have different definitions of faith. We often hear taking the leap of faith into the dark. You know what? It's all about just that leap of faith. When we read the book of Hebrews, the 11th chapter, most of the times we refer to these verses as Faith Hall of Fame, because all of the people who we see here in this chapter are mentioned and noted for their great faith in God. Now, faith is the substance of things hoped for and the evidence of things not seen. Hebrews chapter 11 and verse 1. So when it comes to faith, I want us to have a deeper understanding of what faith is and what does it mean to be faithful unto God. Because, again, there are many people who say, well, I believe in God and I'm faithful to him. But what do the actions show? It is important for us to realize that if we are going to be faithful to God, it's not only about just hearing his word, but also making sure that we are doers of his word also. The book of James makes it real clear. James chapter 1, and we read in verse number 22, it says, be ye doers of the word, and not hearers only, deceiving your own selves. For if any be a hearer of the word and not a doer, he is likened unto a man beholding his natural face in a glass. For he beholdeth himself as goeth his way, and straightway forgetteth what manner of man he was. But whosoever looketh to the perfect law of liberty and continueth therein, he being not a forgetful hearer, but a doer of the work, this man shall be blessed in his deed. James chapter 1, verse 8, verse 21 through 25. So when we look at faith and we see what the book of Hebrews states and we look at what James says, that we ought to be hearers and doers. That's how we show that we are faithful unto God. Because, again, we can see many examples when God's people heard his word, but they chose to do something else. The children of Israel had a track record with God. God would bless them. They would go away. Even though they knew what God said, they would go and do whatever they wanted to do. And then they would have to find their way back unto God. So as we take a few more moments to notice a few more verses in Hebrews, we're going to look at one of my favorite characters to study in the Old Testament and notice how faith worked in his life. We're going to notice Noah today. Now, Noah is a great character and case study because we can learn so much about the faithfulness of Noah and the things that he did and the way that he found grace in the eyes of the Lord. Now, follow me a little bit longer. If you have your verses, your Bibles open in Hebrews chapter 11, it says in verse number 2, for by it the elders obtained a good report. Through faith we understand that the worlds were framed by the word of God, so that things which are seen were not made of things which do appear. It's by faith that we believe that God exists. It's by faith that we know that this world was made by God. Psalm 33 verses 6 through 9 give us a great example. And then also Psalm 19 says that the heavens declare his handiwork. And the firmament also showeth his handiwork, I should say. So we have to make sure that we have the proper faith and realizing that God made all of this. He made you and I. He made everything that we see. He allows these things to happen. And notice in verse number 4 in Hebrews chapter 11, it says, by faith Abel offered unto God a more excellent sacrifice than Cain, by which he obtained witness that he was righteous, God testifying of his gifts, and by it he being dead yet speaketh. By faith Enoch was translated that he should not see death, and was not found because God had translated him. For before his translation, he had this testimony that he pleased God. So it's important for us to know that if we're going to be counted as faithful, we have to make sure that we please God in the things that he said for us to do. For example, if God has specified that I should live a life holy and set apart from this world, by faith, I'm going to do that. And I'm going to do it by what the word of God tells me to do. I'm going to do it the way that he says. So we have to make sure that we take it for what it means. We have to have faith. Now, Hebrews chapter 11 and verse number 6 is a very key verse. Notice what the Hebrew writer writes. He says, but without faith, it is impossible to please him. For he that cometh to God must believe that he is, and that he is a rewarder of them that diligently seek him. Anything that we do diligently, it is a continual motion. We are seeking God continually. We are building our faith
more and more as we live on this earth and the more that we take in God's word. We have to have faith. Now, there are some who take it to the extent, to the extreme, and say, well, it's only by faith only. You don't have to do anything. Any works that you do is obsolete. Friends, we don't live by faith only salvation. If I have a gift prepared for you and I say, hey, I have this gift for you, all the thing you have to do is come get it. If you come get it, did you do something to earn that gift? Yes, you had to come get it. You had to get, if I were told you to meet me somewhere, you would have to drive and come get to me to get that gift. You couldn't just say, oh, he has a gift for me, so now I have this gift. No, you don't get it until you come to me and receive that gift. God is the same way. God wants us to follow what he said to do. We have to have actions to go along and match our faith. Again, that's going to be a discussion for a later date about faith only. But I'm here to tell you today, we do not live by faith only. We have to put some action, again, with our faith. Before we go and look at our case for the day of Noah, let's notice one more scripture or a few more scriptures in the book of James. James chapter 2, beginning at verse number 17. It states, even so faith, if it hath not works, it is dead being alone. Notice again, I'm going to stress this verse. Even so, faith, if it hath not works, is dead being alone. We have to make sure that we have the actions to back up our faith. Well, preacher, you preaching, we're going to be saved by doing things your own way. No, obedience is required of God from the beginning. Me being obedient to God is how I show my faithfulness to him and appreciating his word and what he has done for me. The Bible clearly states, without faith, it is impossible to please God. Faith without works is also dead. And now we notice in verse number 18, yea, a man may say, thou hast faith and I have works. Show me thy faith without thy works, and I will show thee my faith by my works. Thou believest that there is one God, thou dost well. The devils also believe and tremble. Now, this is a very, very, very funny statement. When I say funny, I don't mean he funny, but this is ironic. I heard a preacher one time say that there are many people who claim to be Christians and don't have enough faith to be a good devil. I said, man, that hit me, because there are people who claim to know God. But it said even the devils believe, and that we have people today who claim to be Christians and following after God and said that they have faith, but they are not doing it according to the way that he has said. Now, I want us to notice Noah, because Noah is, as I stated from the beginning, Noah is a good character study. He's a good case study as well, because to give a little background of Genesis chapter 6, and I hope you meet me there in your Bibles to follow along. Genesis chapter 6, we see that God has this moment when every thought and intention of man who was on the earth at this time, it said that, except for Noah and his family, I should say, it said that man's thought was continuously on evil. They were continuously thinking about wicked things, and they repented God that he had made man, and God was going to hit the reset button. He was going to destroy all mankind and beasts. Notice in verse number 8 in chapter 6, it states, but Noah found grace in the eyes of the Lord. And then it goes on to list the generations of Noah. And then we pick back up in verse number 11, and it says, the earth was also was corrupt before God, and the earth was filled with violence. And God looked upon the earth, and behold, it was corrupt, for all flesh had corrupted his way upon the earth. And God said unto Noah, the end of all flesh is come before me, for the earth is filled with violence through them, and behold, I will destroy them with this earth. Make thee an ark of gopher wood. Rooms shalt thou make in the ark, and shall pitch it within and without with pitch. Now, this is where I want us to focus on. Now, God lays out a pattern. He tells Noah what he must do. Question. Is it enough just for Noah to just say, I found grace in God's eyes, so I don't have to build this ark? Now, we know today that God is not commanding us to build arks, but he is commanding us to be faithful and to follow his words exactly. Notice, God is very descriptive in what he's saying for Noah. He tells Noah to go and build the ark of pine wood. No, he doesn't. Noah is commanded to use gopher wood.
If God gives instructions, if God tells you what he wants you to use, he has eliminated everything else. So there should be no other question. Noah didn't have to say, well, God, we got this honey oak wood over here that I think the ark will look real good sailing up those waters. And I guarantee you that, you know, the people will marvel at us for seeing this wood the way it looks. No, we have to take God at exactly what he has said in order for us to have accurate and correct faith that is pleasing in his sight. So we see that the instructions that were given to Noah were not to be altered. They were not to be changed. God told him to make the ark of gopher wood and to pitch it with pitch in all the rooms that he was supposed to make. Now, we could argue back and forth about the fact of would the ark have floated if Noah would have used a different type of wood? I'm a firm believer that he would not have been found pleasing in God's eyesight, and that ark would not have done what it was supposed to do. But it states that Noah was able to make things the way that God wanted him to make them. Notice the book of Hebrews again, where it speaks about Noah. Let's look at this one more time before we continue a little further with the account in Genesis. Hebrews, and we're going to look at verse number 7 in chapter 11. Notice what the Bible says. By faith. That is a word that is going to be used many times in this book. By faith. Meaning that by God has said to him, I'm going to go ahead and do exactly what God says. So by faith, Noah being warned of God of things not seen as yet. What things not seen as yet? You know what God told him? That he was going to become a flood. It was going to rain upon the earth. These people were living in a time where there had not been rain. And so now we see it says, by faith, Noah being warned of God of things not seen as yet, moved with fear, prepared an ark to the saving of his house, by the which he condemned the world and became heir of the righteousness, which is by faith. Again, which is by faith. Let's notice a little bit further in Noah's account, because we're going to see that the people were mocking Noah, scoffing at Noah. Noah preached for 120 years before the flood finally came. Now, you talk about somebody who had to have faith. Can you imagine you out there building on your ark and it's year one? God still hadn't come yet. And you out there hammering away and then people coming by. Look at that old foolish man. What are you doing? What is right? What is this stuff that's going to come that you're saying is going to happen? There's no such thing as this that's going to happen. And then all of a sudden, year 10 comes. Noah still building the ark, still going ahead, preparing it, doing it the way that he should. You know, us today, and I was especially would like to look at it for preachers. You know, sometimes we get mad when people don't obey the gospel. Noah preached 120 years and only saved 8 souls. Sometimes we get discouraged when people don't receive our sermons well or people are not breaking the door down to get into the church building to hear a message and to worship God in spirit and in truth. But one thing I learned from Noah is that you have to continue to have faith. You have to continue to believe in what God has said. As he told Joshua, he said, I'm with you. I will not leave thee nor forsake thee. Joshua chapter 1. And the same words of Jesus that he said to his disciples. He said, lo, I'm with you always, even unto the end of the world. Amen. Matthew chapter 28, verse number 20. So when we think about having faith, Noah was commanded to build an ark, a big old boat. And then let's look. He has specific instructions again in verse number 15. And this is the fashion which thou shalt make it. Of the length of the ark shall be 300 cubits, the breadth of it 50 cubits, and the height of it 30 cubits. And a window shalt thou make to the ark, and in a cubit shalt thou finish it above. And the door of the ark shalt thou set in the side thereof, with lower, second, and third stories shalt thou make it. And behold, I do bring a flood of water upon the earth to destroy all flesh, wherein is the breath of life from under heaven, and everything that is on the earth shall die. Everything that was going to be on that earth would die. God cannot lie. Titus chapter 1 and verse number 2. God is always going to tell the truth. If God said it, guess what? You can take it to the bank. It's for sure going to happen. And so now let's take a moment to focus back on Noah's faithfulness. So you have a man, again, who found faith or found grace in the eyes of the Lord. Was that enough to save him?
He still had work to do. If Noah would not have prepared the ark, Noah would not have been saved. If Noah would have used any other type of wood, Noah would not have been saved. If Noah would have chosen to make the cubits 200 cubits instead of 300, he would have misrepresented God and would not have been, well, we would not be reading this account of Noah today. We'll be reading that he failed. He would not have a good report that he has right now that is able to encourage us and able to show us how to continue to be faithful. So we have to take God's word for exactly what it is. If we are going to have faith, there's action that comes with faith. Again, there is nothing. I want to make sure that we're clear about this. When somebody may say, well, you know what? You teach a work salvation. No, it's not that. It's not that we teach, because there's no work that I can do on my own that can guarantee me that I'm going to go to heaven. It doesn't matter how many TV programs I record. Don't matter how many sermons I record. It doesn't matter how many Bible studies I do. If I'm not keeping God's commandments, I will not be counted as faithful and I will not find a place in heaven. But obedience is still something that we must do. From the beginning, God has always commanded obedience. That's the reason why Adam and Eve were kicked out of the garden, because guess what? They disobeyed. They were told they can have of every tree except the one in the midst of the garden. And they took of that tree and their eyes were open and they started to know things, and they were expunged from out of the garden. But let's get back to Noah. That was a free for nothing. But I want us to continue to look at Noah's account and all the things that he would have to do. Verse number 18 says, but with thee I will establish my covenant, and thou shalt come into the ark, thou and thy sons and thy wife and thy sons' wives with thee. And of every living thing of all flesh, two of every sort shalt thou bring into the ark to keep them alive with thee. They shall be male and female, of fowls after their kind and of cattle after their kind, of every creeping thing of the earth after his kind. Two of every sort shall come unto thee to keep them alive, and take thou unto thee of all food that is eaten, and thou shalt gather it to thee, and it shall be for food for thee and for them. And then notice the last verse in Genesis chapter 6. The last verse states, thus did Noah according to all that God commanded him, so did he. He took action. He didn't just simply sit around and say, well, I sure believe God is going to do this for me because he said it. And so I'm just going to sit here, and when the flood waters come, God is going to take me on. He had to put action with his faith. He did not sit around and wait. He did. And that's the same thing that we have to get into our minds. We have to be doers. We have to hear his word and then in turn turn around and do what thus saith the Lord. We have to make sure that we don't just simply just think that, well, I'm so good that God is just going to place me where I need to be and that I don't have to worry about anything. No, we still have actions that have to be taken. So now let's notice a little bit further on the account of Noah. Chapter 7 and verse 1 states, and the Lord said unto Noah, come thou and all thy house into the ark, for thee have I seen righteous before me in this generation. And then he goes to tell him to bring every beast in. And then we look in verse number 5. It says, and Noah did according unto all that God commanded him. The second time that we have seen this statement, that he did, again, an action word, moving forward, doing what God has said for him to do. And then when the time was come, when the flood waters were upon the earth, you know what? I bet you those people who scoffed and mocked at Noah, I bet you they were wishing that they had an ark at that time. Because now when this rain starts to come and the floods come and the water come, the fountains of the deep open up and the waters from heaven come down and God destroys this earth. Man, it had to be a tough time. And then I want to point something out clearly and make something to not leave any doubt in your mind. Because the scriptures state that all flesh upon that earth will be destroyed. Animals or whatever will be destroyed. Anyone who was outside of that ark was lost. They died. That ark was a saving place for Noah
his family, and for those animals. That was the saving place. There was nobody, if they was hanging on the outside of the ark when the waters were prevailing and coming up, guess what? If they were not in it, they were not going to have salvation. They were not going to be saved. Now, we're going to see how God takes care of Noah when it's time to get inside the ark. When the time for the door to close, it doesn't say that Noah closed the door. It said that God himself shut the door. And if God shut it, guess what? He was safe. He didn't have to worry about anything. His family didn't have to worry about anything. All of them who were upon that ark did not have to worry about anything. And so now let's check it out in chapter 7 and verse number 11. It states, in the 600th year of Noah's life, in the second month, the 17th day of the month, the same day were all the fountains of the great deep broken up, and the windows of heaven were open, and the rain was upon the earth 40 days and 40 nights. In the same self day, entered Noah and Shem and Ham and Japheth, the sons of Noah, and Noah's wife, and the three wives of the sons with them into the ark. And all of the beasts, and they and every beast, I should say, after his kind, and all the cattle after their kind, and every creeping thing that creepeth upon the earth after his kind, and every fowl after his kind, every bird of every sort. And they went into Noah, two by two of all flesh, wherein he breathed life. And they that went in male and female. And so he just going through the accounts again of how they were to take the animals in. And then we look at verse number 23. Again, he goes and says that, and every living substance was destroyed, which was upon the face of the ground, both man and cattle, and the creeping thing and the fowl of the heaven, and they were destroyed from the earth, and Noah only remained alive, and they that were with him in the ark. And the waters prevailed upon the earth 150 days. 150 days was the water upon the earth. But we noticed something so special about Noah. His faith in God, he built an ark. He did it all again, all that God had commanded him to do, did it the way that God wanted, without hesitation. He did what thus saith the Lord. We have to have that same type of faith that will allow us to put aside our preferences, to put aside our biases, to put aside our feelings and what we think, and do what thus saith the Lord. I know that God, again, is not commanding us today to go out here and build an ark, but he is commanding us to follow after his word. He is commanding us to follow what he says to do. And you remember when I made the point of there was no salvation outside of that ark? There is a similar situation today, that there is no salvation outside the church which Christ established. Just like that ark, there was one way in that ark. There's one way into the Lord's church, and that's through his son, Jesus Christ. God shut that door for the ark for them to be saved. Jesus died on the cross for our sins. So he purchased us with his blood. He purchased his church. He's the head of the body. Ephesians chapter 5, verses 22 through 27. We have to make sure that we mimic the faith of Noah and following after all that God has said for us to do. And what happened, just because one man was faithful, he was able to save his wife, his three sons and their wives, and some animals, because he was faithful. He did all what God said to do. He didn't put his own opinion into it. He did what faith was supposed to do. He heard God's word. He took the action and he got results. Salvation. We have to be like-minded when it comes to serving God and having faith. Because somebody will say, well, your faith is different from my faith. Or we believe this and we believe that. Now, there are different levels of faith for different people when it comes to that. But when it comes to the faith, there is no faith that is to supersede the faith of the gospel of Christ. Jews state, beloved, when I gave all diligence to write unto you of the common salvation, it was needful that I write unto you and they exhort you that you should earnestly contend for the faith, which was once delivered unto the saints. That beautiful, precious faith is the faith today that we have to have in the gospel of Christ.
Noah, who heard God's word, he delighted in God's word. He did God's word. He didn't try to add to it or take away from it, because the Bible is very explicit that we are not to add to or take away from God's word. Deuteronomy chapter 4 and verse 2. Also, Psalm, Proverbs 30 verses 5 and 6. Revelation 22 verse

0: So let us continue. If we have not yet developed that faith and we do not believe in God, I encourage you to take to the scriptures, see what God has done for his people and what he will continue to do for his people. But you have to be in him. You have to have faith in God and not only just believe, but have the actions to go along with it. If there's anything that we can do today to help you, to help put you in that situation, if you're outside of the ark, well, for all those who are outside of the ark, I should say they didn't have salvation. If you're outside of the Lord's church today, you have not the proper faith and you will not have salvation if you perish. But we can help you to get into the Lord's church. One can be added. One does not join. One is added to the Lord's church by the Lord himself, by hearing the word of God, according to Romans 10:17. After hearing those words, one must believe those words, according to John 8:24. After believing those words, one must repent of all sins, according to Acts 17:30. And then one must confess that Jesus is the Son of God, according to Matthew 10:32. Then one must be baptized for the remission of sin. Acts 2:38. There's always been water in the plan. There was water in the plan that saved Noah. That same water that destroyed the world was also that same water that pushed Noah up above while he was in the ark, he and his family. And it was able to save their souls, save them from perishing at that moment. And then one must remain faithful unto death, according to Revelation 2:10. So as the next week when we meet up, we will discuss faith again, but we'll look at the faith of Abraham, because I want us to get a clear picture of what biblical faith looks like. Not what faith looks like today, because there are people who will tell you today, I believe, I have faith, and will do the exact opposite of what we see those who are counted as faithful do. So it is always, again, our exhortation and our encouragement to you all. If there's any questions, if there's any comments, you can call us. You can stop by. We are willing to study these different Bible accounts with you, because your soul is important. Where your soul will be for eternity matters to us. Thank you so much.
1: Hello, this is Bob Pritchard with the Gospel Minute. Civil War General Thomas Stonewall Jackson was well known for his religious devotion, and he always gave God the credit for victories. After the Battle of Antietam, he surprised his staff by accepting a drink of whiskey. When one of his officers said he didn't like the taste of liquor, Jackson said, "I like the taste. I'm the fondest man of liquor in this army, and if I had indulged my appetite, I would have been a drunkard. But liquors are not good for me. I question whether they're as much good to anyone. At any rate, I rarely touch them." I mention this not because Jackson recognized how dangerous liquor is, but because, unlike our age, he understood the importance of denying self. Jesus said, "If any man will come after me, let him deny himself and take up his cross and follow me. For whosoever will save his life shall lose it, and whosoever will lose his life for my sake shall find it. For what is a man profited if he shall gain the whole world and lose his own soul? Or what shall a man give in exchange for his soul?" Matthew 16:24-26. Denying self, what a revolutionary concept. Stay tuned to GBN. We've got something good for you.
2: My Jesus knows.

Welcome to Expositions. I'm Kevin Rhodes. From almost the very beginning of the Bible, the Old Testament is filled with the requirement of offering sacrifices to the Lord as an offering in response to our sin. When Adam and Eve sinned and the Lord made them coats of skins to cover their nakedness, it is implied that animals had to die because of their sin. Abel's offering from the herds responded to the patriarchal law of sacrifice. And we remember the law given to Moses centering on the Ten Commandments, but the Israelites would have recognized just how much sacrifice was required. Not only did sacrifice dominate as a theme in the law, but the book of Leviticus emphasized the

quality, the character, and the purpose of all of these sacrifices that God required. Sometimes the sacrifices were massive in quantity, such as when Solomon dedicated the temple, when Hezekiah reinstituted temple worship, or at the time of the second temple's construction. Sometimes they were very personal, as when David offered sacrifices when bringing the ark up to Jerusalem, or when Elijah built an altar on Mount Carmel. However, despite the number of sacrifices recorded throughout the Old Testament, the old sacrifice that we found going on there was nothing compared to the one sacrifice around which the whole New Testament revolves. It dwarfs them by comparison. The Jews had trouble seeing this in the first century. They had become used to their system and the quantity and the physical nature of what they did. And that's why the Holy Spirit inspired the book of Hebrews, to declare and explain without hesitation what made Christ so superior. And while we recognize this as a whole, and indeed take it for granted today, the nature of Christ's sacrifice, which is what elevates it so far above everything else, is deeper than we often consider. In Hebrews chapter 10, beginning in verse 5, we find the author arguing this very point. The means of the sacrifice, the need of the sacrifice, it's already been discussed, we would think, to a great length. But now he's getting down to its purpose. And as we begin looking, we see in verses 5 and 6 that Jesus offered the sacrifice of a human being. That seems obvious, we realize. But it is central to appreciating why Jesus had to come. Let's notice how this reads in the text. Therefore, when he came into the world, he said, "Sacrifice and offering you did not desire, but a body you have prepared for me. In burnt offerings and sacrifices for sin, you had no pleasure." This is a quotation from Psalm 40 in verse 6. And that is interesting. There's a little bit of difference in the way it's worded. But the key element here is the fact that the nature of the sacrifice is keyed in on having a body. And it was messianic. The Israelites had always assumed that the sacrifices they offered were sufficient. They were enough. That they completed all that was necessary. But they had forgotten the implication of Abraham's journey to Mount Moriah to offer Isaac. There, God implied that far more was required, much more than the sheep and more than Isaac himself could give. It was a sacrifice that only the Lord could provide, as we find in Genesis 22. As a matter of fact, when you look into that text, as Isaac asks Abraham, as they go to, pointing out that they had the wood and they had all the utensils necessary, he says, "But where is the lamb for the burnt offering?" And Abraham's response is important. He says, "God will provide." But what matters more is after this episode in which Isaac has been spared, at the end, he calls the name Yahweh Yireh, which means Yahweh provides, the Lord provides. It was the covenant name of Jehovah God. And while he had confidence in God's power, Elohim, it was only in its fulfillment in the covenant that he saw really what God did for him, and he recognized it in that place. And it is that foundation that we see played out in reality in the nature of the sacrifice of Jesus Christ. The sacrifice we needed required Jesus becoming a man. That's the first point when you see here that when he came into the world, that had to happen. In John 1, verse 14, it says that of this word became flesh and dwelt among us, we beheld his glory, the glory as of the only begotten of the Father, full of grace and truth. He had to become flesh. And we found that that word was talking about the second person of the Godhead from verse 1 of that same chapter. The sacrifice then required a man, someone who is like us, who has made in the image of God, and yet we find God himself entered this. The sacrifice we needed was not the old law's animal sacrifices, but had to be a man, and that is one capable of morality, capable of temptation, and capable of righteousness. Notice the second part of verse 5. Sacrifice and offering you did not desire, but a body you have prepared for me.
those sacrifices, that offering that they had previously required, even back in the Psalms, it was recognized that's not what God really needed. When you see in Psalm 139, verse 14, about the way in which the human body is constructed, and that this is indeed worthy of praising God, that in Genesis 1 and verse 26, it says, "Let us make man in our own image, in the image of God created he them, male and female created he them." And then you go over in Hebrews chapter 2, verses 16 through 18, and there we find that the nature of this purpose was for man and to have a sacrifice that was temptable, that Jesus came to be temptable. So that when we find in Hebrews 7, 26 and 27, it says, "And such a high priest became us, who is holy, harmless, undefiled, separate from sinners, made higher than the heavens, who needeth not daily to offer up sacrifices, first for his own sins and then for the people's. For this he did once when he offered up himself." It was this nature of what it means to be man combined in a form that was created and limited, in a form made in the image of God, in a form that is temptable. This combination was what was necessary to provide the sacrifice that mankind would need. The sacrifice we needed had to do more than acknowledge our sin. Oh, look, there's a problem. But rather, it needed to provide a way out of our sin. Under the Old Testament sacrifices, they would sacrifice and they would recognize, yes, we've sinned, yes, this is bad and this is a problem. But we find it could not take care of that problem as we looked in verse 4 previously. Here in verse 6, notice, "In burnt offerings and sacrifices for sin you had no pleasure." Now that did not mean that God did not want them. He had asked for them. The point, though, that was made in the psalm and is then highlighted here is that that was not enough. When you turn back to Hebrews chapter 7 and verse 19, "For the law made nothing perfect. On the other hand, there is the bringing in of a better hope through which we draw near to God." Under that old covenant, it could not make everything as it ought to be and needed to be for the benefit of true forgiveness. So you go to Hebrews chapter 8 and verse 12, "For I will be merciful to their unrighteousness and their sins and their lawless deeds. I will remember no more." Complete forgiveness. But that was a prophecy about the new covenant. But as you see about the nature of this sacrifice, most of all, and so important, this was a self-sacrifice. Jesus was not forced to the cross. He was not forced to teach. He was not forced to serve mankind. He was not forced to become a man. He did all of this willingly out of love. In Romans chapter 5 and verse 8, it says that God commends his love toward us and that while we were yet sinners, Christ died for us. And it is hard for us to understand, but Jesus, existing as the second person of the Godhead in eternity, always in complete unity with the Father and the Spirit, he was of like mind, perfect mind, to come and to enter this human form out of that love. So while the Father, in the role of sending an originator because of the nature of the Godhead, did sin, it was never a part of conflict. It was always his will too. It was when he became man that that will was brought in conflict with free will, and he did it anyway. And that's something that only a being with free moral agency could do. God, perfectly moral, perfectly good, accepted free moral agency to be a sacrifice that we needed as a human being. Second of all, as we turn and look at verse 7, Jesus offered the sacrifice of his own will. Notice what he says, and this continues the quotation from Psalm 40. "Then I said, behold, I have come. In the volume of the book it is written of me, to do your will, O God." That last part matters immensely. But when you go down and you read and see that this was always God's plan from Psalm 40, verses 7 and 8, that played out in the life of Jesus, not by some force of divine will, but by the exercise of a human will, that Jesus decided
that he would be this way, that he would live this way, so that all through his life he committed himself to doing God's will. We see that in Luke 2 as a 12-year-old boy, that he is looking to be about his father's business. We see that as he is baptized, that he commits himself to that end. But then in Matthew chapter 26, verse 39, as he is in the garden getting ready to go to the cross, he is praying and he prays and says, ask this cup pass from me. But he says, nevertheless, not as I will, but thy will be done. The sacrifice we needed had to decide to serve God, not only in his divine essence in heaven, but also after he became a man with free will. Notice the text. Then I said, behold, I have come. This was the purpose behind it. For I have come down from heaven not to do my own will, but the will of him who sent me, John chapter 6, verse 38 says. The sacrifice we needed had to fulfill everything written of the Messiah in all of Revelation. And that was more than 300 prophecies. In Matthew chapter 5, verse 17, Jesus took hold of this basic idea. He said, think not that I'm come to destroy the law and the prophets. I did not come to destroy, but to fulfill. Jesus came to make all of that true and right and put it as it needed to be for God. Then he said to them, O foolish ones, and slow of heart to believe in all that the prophets have spoken, ought not the Christ to have suffered these things and to enter into his glory? And beginning at Moses and all the prophets, he expounded to them all the scriptures, the things concerning himself. Luke 24, verses 25 through 27, as Jesus is walking along teaching disciples about himself after his resurrection, showing this was exactly what had to take place. Jesus came to fulfill all these things. And that goes back to thinking about Isaiah 7, verse 14, and being born of a virgin. It includes Isaiah 52, 13 through 53, and verse 12, of his being the suffering servant who would die for the people in their sins. It includes the Gentiles being included in Isaiah 54, verse 14. It includes Isaiah 58, and verse 6, and 61, 1, and all the fact that the church would have, this group of people would have a new name. It includes Psalm 2, and the nature of how the Jews would reject him and the people of the nations, that is, in this case, the Gentiles, would also be part of this and that he would still overcome. Includes Psalm 22 and that detailed explanation of how he would suffer crucifixion. It includes also Psalm 16, which prophesies of his resurrection. Only by doing all of these could he fulfill the very first one. And I will put enmity between you and the woman, and between your seed and her seed. It shall bruise your head, and you shall bruise his heel. Genesis 3, verse 15. That very first messianic prophecy had to happen for all the others. For to get that ultimate victory, all these other things had to take place. And Jesus fulfilled them all, as a sacrifice, in going to the cross, in being born as a man and living as a man and yet fulfilling God's will. And that's where we see that at the core of all these was something very simple and yet profound. The sacrifice we needed had to obey God perfectly and completely. For this is what he was sent to do. In 1 Samuel 15, verse 22, you recall the very first king failed because of his failure to obey. Now, he had sinned far before this, but even as a king, he failed because to hearken is better than sacrifice. It says that whole idea of offering a burnt offering, it's better than to go out and find rams and offer them. No, no, that's not. God wants obedience. He wants you to listen, and he always has. And Jesus proved this in the way in which he lived. In Hebrews 4, verse 15, it says, tempted at all points like as unto we, yet without sin. This verse matters so much, both parts of it, that he was tempted all the different ways that man can be tempted. That means he did not have extra help along the way. He had extra determination. He had an extra sense of purpose. He had greater self-control that he had developed as a man with free will.
And this kept him on pace and on purpose so that he would never sin. In 1 Peter chapter 2, verses 21 and 22, it says, "And even hereunto were you called, because Christ also suffered for us, leaving us an example that we should follow his steps, who did no sin, neither was guile found in his mouth." Jesus lived as a man, and he died as a man. And between the birth and the death, he never sinned. And that was essential, perfect obedience for what we needed. No matter what he faced, as we go back to Matthew 26, verse 39, here in the garden, he knows what's before him. He knows what's prophesied. Jesus has seen people crucified. He knows what he's up against. And yet he still is accepting of God's will. Not my will, but thy will be done. A lamb led to the slaughter does not typically understand what is about to happen. But Jesus did. Every step of the way. As he marched out to Golgotha, he knew what was coming. We stepped back, and he was preparing the Passover and partaking of the Passover. He knew what was coming. As he was praying in the garden, he knew what was coming. But it's more than that. From the time of which he came of age and was studying what happened to the Messiah, he knew what was coming. And yet he continued on. He was oppressed and he was afflicted, yet he opened not his mouth. He was led as a lamb to the slaughter, and as a sheep before its shearers is silent, so he opened not his mouth. Isaiah 53, verse 7. It means he did not oppose it. He did not defend himself. He accepted it. In Luke 13, verse 22, we find this about Jesus. And he went through the cities and villages, teaching and journeying toward Jerusalem. That is a theme in the book of Luke, to see that Jesus was going always toward Jerusalem. He was facing toward Jerusalem, and that's talking mainly about that last journey that he was making. That his face, no matter what else was going on, as he was preaching, as he was teaching, as he was healing people, he was always journeying toward Jerusalem. Why? Because that was the end. That was what was required. That was the sacrifice that man needed, and he needed to be obedient unto that end. Jesus was always heading to the cross, and he kept on going until it was finished. John 19 and verse 30. So now we consider verses 8 through 10. Jesus offered the sacrifice that established a new covenant. We note, previously saying, sacrifice and offering, burnt offerings and offerings for sin you did not desire nor had pleasure in them, which are offered according to the law. Then he said, behold, I have come to do your will, O God. He takes away the first that he may establish the second. By that will we have been sanctified through the offering of the body of Jesus Christ once for all. In 1 Corinthians chapter 3 and verse 11, it says that there's no foundation can any man lay than that which is laid, which is Jesus Christ. In John 14 and verse 6, Jesus himself said, I am the way, the truth, and the life. No man comes to the Father but by me. The sacrifice we needed ends the need for future sacrifice. And that's such a powerful thought. Notice what he said here in verse 8. Previously saying, sacrifice and offering, burnt offerings and offerings for sin, you did not desire nor had pleasure in them, which are offered according to the law. The writer, in pointing out that he's now going to discuss this verse a little bit further, he's drawing attention to the fact that this went with the law. And he is going to make sure we understand that the law required it, the law needed it, but the nature of what's recorded in the psalm is pointing to a time beyond it. He then would have had to suffer often since the foundation of the world. But now, once at the end of the ages, he appeared to put away sin by the sacrifice of himself. And as it is appointed for men to die once, but after this the judgment, so Christ was offered once to bear the sins of many. To those who eagerly wait for him, he will appear a second time, apart from sin, for salvation, Hebrews chapter 9, 26 through 28.
Jesus came and through his obedience made it possible to offer a sacrifice that would end the need for sacrifices. And so the sacrifice we needed replaces the reminders of our failure with the fulfillment of it to perfection. Notice verse 9. And he said, "Behold, I have come to do your will, O God." In Galatians chapter 3, verse 22, it says, "But the scriptures confirmed all under sin, that the promise by faith in Christ Jesus might be given to those who believe." Under the old law, all it did was point out, you've sinned, you've sinned. It was a reminder in offering sacrifices, you've sinned. And the point of this was to say, you have a greater need, you have a greater need, so that there could ultimately be a greater hope. And that hope was made available by the promise that was found in Christianity that Jesus Christ initiated. For all those who believe, who trust what he did in offering his sacrifice, in offering his life, that this record would not be by the law, but by the faith, the belief system contained in Christianity, and that promise that was originally made to Abraham, that in thy seed all nations of the earth shall be blessed, here we find it fulfilled truly in Jesus Christ. That's the fulfillment of it. The comparison showed that the first was not enough. That's why he brought it up. That's why he emphasized that it was according to the law. That first situation was unacceptable. How short they fell is seen best by the contrast of what now is possible. The sacrifice we needed fulfilled the Mosaical covenant's requirement of a needed sacrifice and established the new covenant's foundation of righteousness through the righteousness of the perfect sacrifice. All these other sacrifices were seeking a way to find righteousness, but Jesus, who is our righteousness, came and offered us perfect sacrifice because of himself and his perfect obedience. That made sacrifice any beyond that superfluous, completely unnecessary. For as many as are of the works of the law are under the curse. For it is written, cursed is everyone who does not continue in all things which are written in the book of the law to do them. But that no one is justified by the law in the sight of God is evident, for the just shall live by faith. Yet the law is not of faith, but the man who does them shall live by them. Christ has redeemed us from the curse of the law, having become a curse for us. For it is written, cursed is everyone who hangs on a tree, that the blessing of Abraham might come upon the Gentiles in Christ Jesus, that we might receive the promise of the Spirit through faith. Galatians chapter 3, verses 10 through 14. And here we find Paul arguing essentially the same idea in arguing about it taking the curse, and here he is showing he did that by becoming the sacrifice. For Christ also suffered once for sins, the just for the unjust, that he might bring us to God, being put to death in the flesh, but made alive by the Spirit. 1 Peter chapter 3 and verse 18. And so we have here the writer of Hebrews, Paul in Galatians, and Peter in 1 Peter all agreeing and recognizing it was the perfection of Jesus as a sacrifice that made it possible to put all these things in the past so that there can be a new covenant. The word translated takes away elsewhere means to pull away, to put to death, as in get it out of the way. Takes away the first, then he established the second. In verse 4, the writer uses it to refer to the action taken on the sacrifices of bulls and goats. But noting that while it could put bulls and goats to death, it could not put sin to death. That was the point of verse 4. Even more interestingly, it is used that way in Acts chapter 2, verse 23, of what the Jews did to Jesus. And that is what makes this wording so powerful. The Jews thought they were protecting the law when they put Jesus to death. But instead, by dying as a sacrifice, Jesus put the old law to death. That is powerful irony and powerful rhetoric on the part of the writer. The sacrifice we needed is able not only to put off the penalty for our sin, but is able to make us holy through forgiveness so that we suffer no penalty at all. Verse 10, by that will we have been sanctified through the offering of the body of Jesus Christ once for all.
In Romans chapter 6 and verse 23, it says that the wages of sin is death, but the gift of God is eternal life through Christ Jesus our Lord. And that's the change that he has brought about here, sanctified by the offering Christ brought. Any other sacrifice always left the need for more. The sacrifice Jesus gave offers more for us than we even knew we needed. And that's why we should follow him each day, every day, to the fullest extent we possibly can as his disciples. Luke chapter 9 and verse 23. Only by Jesus leaving heaven and coming to earth as a man could we have the sacrifice available we needed. Only by Jesus' decisions, each and every moment of each and every day, to do the Father's will completely and perfectly, could we have the sacrifice available that we needed. Only by the voluntary sacrifice of a morally perfect human being could the old covenant be fulfilled in its purpose and a new covenant be established, which was exactly what we needed. Our sins and iniquities have separated us from our God. Isaiah 59 and verse 2. There would be no way back to him except that he chose to create one. There would be no hope except for what he created for us. And that is why it is so sad how many people take the sacrifice of Christ for granted. Jesus gave himself on Calvary for our sins, and he established there a new covenant for us with the Father. But that is why the message of the new covenant matters and cannot be ignored. It is why we need to listen to the words of the new covenant, Romans 10, verse 17. Believe them, Hebrews 11, verse 6. Repent of our sins, Acts 17, verse 30. Confess Jesus, Romans 10, 9 and 10, and be baptized so that we can be forgiven of our sins, Acts 2 and verse 38. Jesus did not live perfectly just so that we would not have to. He lived in perfect obedience to show us how to. He gave himself as a man. Jesus sacrificed his will in complete submission to God. Jesus lived to make the new covenant possible so that the new covenant would make new life possible for us. I'm Kevin Rhodes. Thank you for watching Expositions.

people often know and believe things while not entirely understanding those things. For example, one may know and believe that planes fly, while not exactly understanding all the principles and sciences of flight. The same may be true of one's knowledge of the Word of God. He might not understand everything about what he believes. At his First Corinthian epistle, Paul set out at chapter 15 to declare the gospel he had already preached to them, or to further explain its truths and its application to them. Paul acknowledged they had already received and stood in that truth. However, being saved by it depended upon their remembrance of it. Otherwise, Paul said, they had believed in vain. We do tend to remember what we do more regularly, while forgetting what we do less often. Time and experience result in greater understanding of that to which God calls us in His Word. It is not what we read of that Word, but what we remember that makes us learned.

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1: Today I'm going to be reading from the 139th Psalm, and we're going to begin our reading in verse number 1. O Lord, you have searched me and known me. You know my sitting down and my rising up. You understand my thought afar off. You comprehend my path and my lying down. You're acquainted with all my ways. For there's not a word in my tongue, O Lord, but you understand it altogether. You've hedged me behind and before and laid your hand upon me. Such knowledge is too wonderful for me. It is high. I cannot attain to it. Where can I go from your spirit? Or where can I flee from your presence? If I ascend into heaven, you're there. If I make my bed in hell, behold, you're there. If I take the wings of the morning and dwell in the uttermost parts of the sea, even there your hand shall lead me, and your right hand shall hold me. That's reading the first 10 verses of Psalms chapter 139. You know, it seems strange to suggest that there are just some things that God does not know. In light of his attributes that are described in this particular chapter, That seems strange indeed. Well, when you consider the first few verses of Psalms 139, it seems strange to suggest there's something that God doesn't know. He said, you have known me. You've searched me and known me. He said, you know my downsitting. You know my uprising. You understand my thought afar off. And then he says, there's not even a word that I utter that you don't know. In other words, there's not much about us that God does not know. And then when you consider God's presence, that God is omnipresent, that seems to suggest that it's odd to say that it's something God doesn't know. In verse 7, he said, where can I flee from your spirit, or where can I flee from your presence? Where can a person get away from the presence of God? Why, he said, if I ascend up into heaven, you're there. He said, if I take the wings of the morning and dwell in the uttermost parts of the sea, you're there. If I make my bed in hell, you're there. He said, there's no place that an individual can escape the presence of God. And yet, in spite of all of these things, in spite of God's attributes, there are just some things that God doesn't know. First of all, there's not a sin that God does not hate. He does not know a sin that he does not hate. In Proverbs, the 6th chapter, Solomon there in verse 16 says, these six things does the Lord hate, yea, seven are an abomination unto him. So these are the things that God hates. Now listen to them. A proud look, a lying tongue, hands that shed innocent blood, a heart that devises wicked imaginations, feet that are swift in running to mischief, a false witness that speaks lie, and a person that sows discord among brethren. Those are things that are an abomination to God, and Solomon said, those are the things that God hates. He hates all sin. Well, let me ask you a question. What is sin? Well, sin is a transgression of law. 1 John 3 and 4, that tells us that whoever transgresses the law is a sinner. James 4, 17 says that whoever fails to do what God tells him to do is a sinner. To know to do good and do it not, it is sin. There are sins of commission, that is, when we do things God has strictly forbidden us to do. And there are sins of omission, when we fail to do the things that God tells us to do. And God does not know a sin that he does not hate. God hates rebellion. God hates a rebellious attitude. Think about some who have rebelled against God, and God was repulsed by their attitude. Think about Uzzah. In 2 Samuel, the 7th chapter, Uzzah tried to steady the ark to keep the ark from falling, and it stirred the wrath of God, and he took his life. Because he did something he was forbidden to do. Only the priests were allowed to do that. Think about Nadab and Abihu, two priests of God, who offered strange fire on the altar. They did what God had not authorized them to do, and as a result of that, God took their lives. You see, God hates all sin. You say, well, why is it that God hates sin so much? Why does God hate sin? And one of the reasons that God hates sin is because it's very contrary to the very nature of God. It's contrary to his nature. God is a God of holiness, and sin is contrary to his nature of holiness. And it is sin that separates an individual from that God of holiness. And so God cannot tolerate the presence of sin. And so God hates sin. Now, God hates sin because he knows that sin will cause an individual to become a slave to sin. And in Romans, the 6th chapter, and in verse 16, Paul is discussing in that chapter how to deal with a sin problem in your life. And in the 16th verse, he said, don't you know that those who yield themselves to sin become the servants of sin? And so we can be a servant of sin. But rather, he said, we ought to be servants of righteousness in that passage. And we only become servants of righteousness when we obey the gospel by believing in Christ and repenting of our sins and confessing our faith by being baptized into Jesus Christ and living a faithful, dedicated, committed Christian life. That's how we become righteous. But God hates sin because it's contrary to his nature and because it enslaves mankind. God hates sin because he knows what it does to your heart. It scars your soul. In Psalms chapter 51, David said, my sin is ever before me. My sin is ever before me. Well, what sin are you talking about, David? Well, I'm talking about taking a man's wife. I'm talking about causing that man to be put in a position in the heat of battle so that man is killed. And I don't believe it that scarred him. You know, you're never the same when you do things contrary to the will of God. God may forgive you, and as in the case of David, he did forgive him. But he said, my sin is ever before me. And I have an idea that I'm speaking to someone right now who's done things they wish they hadn't have done. Maybe back there in their age of their, in the days of their youth. Maybe even recently. And though even though you may have obtained forgiveness of those things, it's still nagging at you. Your sin is ever before you. And then God hates sin because it brings heartache. There isn't anything worse than sin so far as heartache. The Proverbs 13:15 says, the way of the transgressor is hard. A preacher went to a prison one day, and those words were on the outside of the prison, or rather on the inside of the prison. And the preacher saw those words, and he suggested to the warden he put them on the outside. The way of the transgressor is hard. He said, that's your job, preacher, to tell people on the outside that the way of the transgressor is hard. But he said, we want those that are on the inside to know that sin doesn't pay, that the way of the transgressor is hard. So what is it that God doesn't know? God doesn't know a single solitary sin that he does not hate. He hates sin. But let's think about the second thing God doesn't know. God doesn't know a sinner that he doesn't love. Isn't that beautiful? He doesn't know a single sinner he doesn't love. That means he loves you. That means he loves me. He loves all mankind. For God so loved the world that he gave his only begotten Son. Romans 5:8 says, but God commendeth his love toward us in that while we were yet sinners, Christ died for us. God hates lying, but God loves liars. God hates murder, but he loves murderers. God hates adultery, but he loves the person that is guilty of adultery. You see, God loves all sinners. Some people shake their fist at God as if to say, you know, I hate God. I can't stand God. I don't love God. I despise God. You know, in Romans chapter 1, beginning about verse 29, where the Apostle Paul is talking about the various things people were guilty of in society of that day, one of those things that stands out is that they were haters of God. I want you to know one thing. You may say you hate God. You may shake your fist in the face of God. But friend, the only thing that will keep your soul out of eternal hell is the love of God. And I want you to know that he loves you. Regardless of who you are, what you may have done, God loves you. You say, well, preacher, you just don't understand what all I've been into in my life. Well, I've done things that I'm ashamed of, and I've done things that I just don't believe God could ever forgive me. You know, Jesus said, they that are whole need not a physician, but those that are sick. I came not to call the righteous, but sinners to repentance. I want you to know God loves you. He loved you so much that he was willing to give Jesus to die upon the cross of Calvary to save your soul from sin. God doesn't know a sin that he does not hate. He hates all sin, regardless of who commits that sin. But he doesn't know a sinner that he does not love. Now, a third thing that God does not know is he does not know a way to save people except by way of the cross. There's just no other way to save people except by Jesus Christ. God doesn't know of another way. In Acts 4 and verse 12, the Bible says, neither is there salvation in any other, for there is no other name under heaven given among men whereby you must be saved. We live in what some refer to as a pluralistic society. And I mean by that, people today say, you have your God, I have mine. You have your book, I have my book. You have your Jesus, I have my teacher. I have my prophet. You have your way to go to heaven, I have my way to go to heaven. You see, that's pluralism. But the fact is, the Bible does not teach that philosophy. The Bible teaches that God does not know another way to save sinners except through the Lord Jesus Christ. Listen to what Jesus said himself in John 14, verse 6. I am the way, the truth, and the life. Without Jesus, there is no going. Without Jesus, there is no knowing. Without Jesus, there is no living. Jesus is the way, He is the truth, and He is the life. And if we want to go to heaven one day, we'll have to go by way of the cross of Jesus Christ. You're going to have to have Jesus Christ to be the Savior of your soul, to save you from sin. In John chapter 10 and verse 9, Jesus said, I am the door. By me, if any man enter in, he shall be saved, and shall go in and out, and shall find pasture. Friend, the safest place for your soul is to be in the Lord Jesus Christ. That's the safest place for your soul. Paul in 2 Timothy chapter 1 and verse 12 said, that I know in whom I have believed, and am persuaded that He's able to keep that which I've committed unto Him against that day. The safest place is to enter into the Lord Jesus Christ. To enter that door, and you will be saved. Someone says, well, I don't know how to enter into Christ. I don't know what to do to enter into that door where salvation is to be found. Well, let's just see what the Bible says along that line. For a person to enter into Christ, they first of all must be a believer in Jesus Christ. In John 8:24, Jesus said, except you believe that I am He, you're going to die in your sins. But in order that a person might be in Christ, a person must be willing to repent of the sins of their life. All of them, not some of them, all of them. Jesus said, I tell you now, unless you repent, you're going to perish. That's found in Luke 13, verse 3. And as a penitent believer in Jesus, I must be willing to acknowledge my faith. Jesus said, whosoever shall confess me before men, him will I confess before my Father which is in heaven. We have an illustration of the 8th chapter of Acts of a man making that confession. He asked, why can't I be baptized? And he was told, you can if you believe in Christ. He said, I believe that Jesus Christ is the Son of God. The only thing that I have a right to ask a person who would want to be baptized is, do you believe Jesus Christ is the Son of God? I have no biblical authority to ask a person, do you believe that God, for Christ's sake, has already pardoned your sins? Because we're talking about how to be saved. And so, do you believe in Jesus? Do you believe in Jesus? Now, as a penitent, confessing believer, the Bible teaches to enter that door, you must be baptized. You must be baptized. In Acts 22:16, Saul of Tarsus was told, why tarriest thou? That, in other words, what are you waiting on? Arise, be baptized. Wash away your sins, calling on the name of the Lord. So have you ever done that? That puts you into Jesus Christ. Now let me go back and read that passage again in John 10 and verse 9. We're talking about God not knowing another way to save us except by Jesus Christ. Jesus said, I am the door. By me, if any man enter in, he shall be saved. Let me read another passage that has that same expression, shall be saved. This passage is in Mark 16, verse 16. He that believeth and is baptized shall be saved. Folks, to enter that door, Jesus Christ, who is our Savior, and in order that He might be my Savior, I must believe on Him, repent of my sins, confess my faith in Him, and I must be baptized. He that believeth and is baptized shall be saved. Have you ever done that? Why don't you do that? Why don't you call us and let us know? I want to be baptized. We'll find someone, some servant of God, to baptize you into Jesus Christ. Because God doesn't know another way to save us except through the Lord Jesus Christ. And God doesn't know an excuse that He's going to accept. We read about excuses in Luke, the 14th chapter. Man had a supper. And he invited a lot of people to come to the supper, and they all started making excuses. One man said, well, you know, I bought a piece of ground. I've got to go look at it. Another man said, I bought 5 yoke of oxen, and I've got to go try them out. Another man said, well, you know, I just got married, therefore I can't come either. Have you ever thought about how silly those excuses were? First of all, who would buy a piece of land without going to see it first? And how's he going to see it at night? And secondly, who would buy 5 yoke of oxen without trying them out first? That'd be about like a man buying a tractor today without ever seeing if the tractor would run. And I don't know if a young married man doesn't need a free meal, do you? You see, those were simply excuses. Excuses. Just imagine standing before the Lord on the day of judgment, and the Lord begins to inquire as to why you were not a Christian. And you say, well, you know, I was afraid. And Jesus will say, you know, I know what it is to be afraid. I had fear in my heart and shadow the cross. Someone else says, well, I'm just going to tell the Lord there were a lot of hypocrites in the church. You know, Brother Lambert, I know of people who claim to be Christians, and I know what they do during the week, and they're not really Christians at all. Well, Jesus would say to you, I know about hypocrites. One of the 12 that I selected to be with me turned against me and betrayed me for 30 pieces of silver. So don't talk to me about hypocrites. Somebody says, well, I'm going to tell the Lord the reason I never obeyed the gospel and the reason I never became a New Testament Christian is because I would be all alone. I'd be the only person in my family that was a member of the Church of Christ. Jesus said, I can tell you what it's like to be alone. On the cross, I even prayed to my Father, my God, why have you forsaken me? Don't tell me that you would all be all alone. And if somebody says, I was afraid that would people laugh. Well, Jesus would say to you, if you were to make that kind of excuse, I was mocked. I was mocked before men. Don't tell me that you were afraid. Jesus Christ and God Almighty will not accept an excuse. God doesn't know a single excuse that we offer for not serving Him that He's going to accept. Oh, I've heard lots of them over the years. I've heard people say, well, you know, I don't have the clothes to wear to church. God is not looking at the outward appearance. He's looking at your heart. Somebody says, well, you know, Brother Lambert, I just don't like the preacher. We're not going because we like the preacher. We're going to church because we love Jesus. All of those are just excuses. And if you want an excuse, you can always find one. You can always find one. But there's another thing that God does not know. God does not know a better time for you to be saved than right now. Folks, life is short. And every day I get up and I look at the calendar and I realize, you know, I'm just one more day closer to my eternal destiny. Life is so short. James chapter 4 says life is like a vapor that appears for just a short period of time. And then it's gone. It vanishes away. Somebody says, well, you know, I'm planning someday, Brother Lambert, to sort of settle down and give my life to Christ and live the Christian life. I've been watching you on television. I've been studying along with you. And I know that I need to do something. I know I need to obey the gospel. And tomorrow I may do something about it. Folks, tomorrow may not come for you. You know, Solomon said, boast not yourself of tomorrow, for a day, a man does not know what a day may bring forth. I had a young man tell me one day, he said, well, someday I'm going to start living for the Lord. I said, someday. I said, would you mind writing down, I handed him a pencil, I handed him a piece of paper. I said, would you mind writing down the day that you plan to begin? You say it's going to be someday. Evidently, you know what day. Would you please write it down? Well, he said, I can't do that. The truth is, he did not intend to do it. He was just making an excuse for his disobedience to God. Someday is not on the calendar. Tomorrow is not on your calendar because you may not have tomorrow. In the words of a song we often sing, tomorrow's sun may never rise to bless your long deluded sight. And tomorrow Jesus might come back. We don't know when he's coming back. He's coming back someday. And he's coming back when we least expect it. The day of the Lord will come like a thief in the night. That is, unexpectedly. And so we need to be prepared, because God does not know a better time for you to obey the gospel than right now. Today is the day of your salvation, 2 Corinthians chapter 6 and in verse number 2. I want to urge those of you who realize that you're lost without Jesus. You know what to do to be saved. You've studied the Bible. You've studied maybe one of our Bible courses. And you understand that the Bible teaches that you believe in Jesus, repent of your sins, confess faith in Christ, and to be baptized and to live a faith.

0: 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Or better yet, if you'd like to take it online, you can do that as well. And the information is on the screen for you able to do that. I want to thank you for watching today. It's been a pleasure and a joy to be with you today on Getting to Know Your Bible. And until we meet again, may the Lord bless you. May the Lord keep you is my prayer.
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In Paul's antidote for church strife in 1 Corinthians 13, Paul demonstrates 15 actions of love. While this is certainly not a comprehensive look at everything that love does, it is exactly what the Corinthians needed to hear. Throughout the letter, Paul identifies actions and attitudes contrary to Christ and causing division in the church. His way of love is the cure. Love does not boast, Paul says. He uses a rare word used only here in the New Testament and only a few times in classical writings. The Greek historian Polybius used the word to describe someone who was loquacious and wordy with nothing to say. Paul uses it to describe the braggart who heaps praises on himself, seeking to be honored by others. Some of the Corinthians considered themselves wiser, more knowledgeable, and more spiritually gifted than others. They were filled with themselves and not with love. Love cares about the church, not personal reputation.

still and know. Greetings, friends and brethren. Paul Mays with you. I am your servant, a servant of Jesus, and I am therefore your servant. The ways I serve are many, and my intention today is to serve you by building you up, edifying you, giving you information about God and the hope that we have in Him. Welcome to another episode of The Fruit of Our Lips. We're going to take apart my lyrics by the authority of Scripture to make sure that they add up. Now, in this case, this is another hymn that sings almost entirely straight Scripture. So there's really no checking behind this one. We can know that we are singing truth when we just sing straight Scripture. We're going to look at the lyrics, but before we do that, let's have a listen.

I pray that this hymn has been accepted by God. That's the whole thing, folks. We're trying to serve God here. When we sing, we offer a sacrifice, the fruit of our lips, thus the title of our segments, to God Almighty. And I also pray that you have comfort from these scriptures. These are some very comforting passages that I've put written into this hymn. Let's look at them together. Be still and know that I am God. I will be exalted among the nations. I will be exalted in the earth. The Lord of hosts is with us. The God of Jacob is our refuge. There is one God. That appeals to me so much. The comforting thought of knowing that there is just one God. We can count on His promises. God is true. God is just. He loved us enough to give us the inspired word that completely equips us. 2 Timothy 3:16 and 17. It has all we need to know how to serve Him, worship Him acceptably, and ultimately get to bask in the glory of God for eternity. Psalm 46:10 and 11. is the first verse, and it's straight. I just sang the scripture. That, in this case, is the New King James Version for that. Be still and know that I am God. I will be exalted among the nations. I will be exalted in the earth. The Lord of hosts is with us. The God of Jacob is our refuge. The second verse reads, and this is so comforting, the peace of God that passes all our understanding shall keep our hearts and minds through Christ Jesus, who is Lord. I tie in the end of that first passage from Psalms at the end of each verse. The Lord of hosts is with us. The God of Jacob is our refuge. And that is Philippians 4:7. For, and the peace of God which passeth all understanding shall keep your hearts and minds through Christ Jesus. What comforting words these are. I intended this hymn to be a very comforting hymn. Encourage us to rest in the promises of God. Feel comfort through knowing God. Let every man be swift to hear, slow to speak, slow to anger. For the wrath of man is not of God. The Lord of hosts is with us. The God of Jacob is our refuge. I recently learned, as in night before last, that that proper context on that James passage is being swift to hear the authority from God in His Word. I did not realize that. I just learned that from Brother Teske. It was eye-opening. It's good to get proper context. Let's take a little Paul tangent. I encourage you to never give up learning from the Word. I have a strange analogy. I'm an outside-the-box kind of guy. The Bible is like the birth of video games. Where am I going with that? Well, in the beginning of the birth of video games, when video games were first being introduced, the designers of these games were given the job, the task, of making the games instantly playable, but it should take a long time to master it. Now, we can't ever master the Bible. We will never run out of things to learn from the Bible, but we can get into it right away and learn some very basic principles about the one God, the one church, the one way of salvation. But then we can spend the rest of our lives digging in and learning new things from the same passages over and over. You can get new nuggets of information, pearls of wisdom, another one of my hymns that we'll cover in a future episode, for the rest of your life. It's beautiful. It's a merciful God that we serve that would give us something like that, where we can continue to seek His face, continue to seek His knowledge. I'm grateful for that. James 1:19-20 taught me a new thing, or Brother Teske led me to some deeper understanding there. Wherefore, my beloved brethren, let every man be swift to hear, slow to speak, slow to wrath, for the wrath of man worketh not the righteousness of God. James 1:19-20. The Lord of hosts is with us. The God of Jacob is our refuge. My soul will wait for God alone, for my hope is from Him, my salvation. God will be my stronghold. I'm unmoved. You talk about a comforting passage. There it is, brethren.
That's beautiful. Psalm 62, 5 and 6. My soul, wait thou only upon God, for my expectation is from him. He only is my rock and my salvation. He is my defense. I shall not be moved. The Lord of hosts is with us. The God of Jacob is our refuge. I pray that this hymn edifies you and strengthens you and gives you the comfort that only God Almighty can provide us. Thank you for joining us for another episode of The Fruit of Our Lips. I'm your host, Paul Mays. We will see you next time.

Mercury is the smallest planet in our solar system. In many ways, it appears similar to our nightly companion, the Moon. Visually, Mercury has a rocky body, heavily cratered, and it lacks any visible atmosphere, which is strikingly similar to our Moon. But Mercury is a planet of extremes, existing in its own unique place in our solar system. Being the innermost planet in the solar system, Mercury orbits at an average distance of 37 million miles from the Sun. At this distance, Mercury has the largest orbital speed of any planet, racing around the Sun at an average speed of over 105,000 miles per hour. Earth, in comparison, moves at a speed of about 65,000 miles per hour. With a much smaller orbit than Earth, Mercury completes one full orbit around the Sun in only 88 days. As Mercury travels around the Sun, it also spins on its axis, like Earth does. However, Mercury has a stable resonance between its orbital speed and its rotation speed. This spin-orbit resonance means that Mercury's orbit and rotation have a fixed relationship, resulting in Mercury spinning on its axis three times for every two trips around the Sun. This interesting scenario means that although Mercury completes one spin rotation on its axis in 59 days, it actually takes 176 days to complete one solar cycle from sunrise to the next sunrise. This results in one solar day on Mercury actually lasting two Mercury years. While this extreme situation of days being longer than years is fine for the barren world of Mercury, it would be completely disastrous for life on Earth. Now, another extreme consequence of being so close to the Sun is that Mercury receives about seven times the intensity of sunlight and solar radiation than Earth does at our distance. The intense levels of sunlight, compounded by the extreme lengths of daytime and nighttime, cause some of the most drastic temperature differences in all the solar system. The temperature reaches a blistering 840 degrees Fahrenheit on the daytime side, yet at the same time on the nighttime side, the temperature is a frigid minus 275 degrees Fahrenheit. Along with the intensity of sunlight, Mercury's proximity to the Sun also means that it is bathed in the intense radiation and high-energy particles that are streaming out from the Sun in the solar wind. Without the protection of a thick ozone layer or ionosphere, and having only an extremely weak magnetic field, Mercury is assaulted with levels of radiation that would eradicate any life. Once thought to be a completely barren and boring world, Mercury has shown that it still holds some amazing wonders of its own. For example, the possibility of a hot, molten interior and the persistence of a thin atmosphere restrict theories of any long evolutionary age to its history. When we look at Mercury, we see a unique planet existing in its own stable role in our solar system, characterized by planetary extremes. As one of the hottest places in our solar system, the day is hotter than the inside of an oven and the night colder than any place on Earth. The atmosphere on Mercury is by far the thinnest of any planet, barely measurable above the vacuum of space. With essentially no atmosphere, no water, and no way to escape the extreme hot and cold, Mercury could not sustain human life. God did not design Mercury to be our nurturing home, but He did with Earth.

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0: Where the
1: Hi there. Welcome to Digging Deep. My name is Dan Cates. We often will hear those who are opponents of the truth say that those who practice baptism believe in works salvation. They will suggest that one who is baptized is trying to work his way into heaven. We want to consider for just a few minutes whether that is an accurate assertion. When we think about language, specifically the English language, although the principles are universal, we understand that verbs take different forms. For instance, verbs vary based upon tense. Some verbs are present tense, some are past tense, some are future tense. In fact, in English we have over a dozen different types of tenses. And the same again is true in other languages. We also will speak in terms of mood. If someone is making a statement, he will use the indicative mood. If he is issuing a command, he will use the imperative mood. If he's asking a question, he will be using the interrogative mood, and so forth. We also have differences in verbs based upon voice. And it's those differences that really help us to appreciate the point that we're going to be making today. In English, there are two different voices. Now, some languages will have three. For instance, Greek has three different voices. And we'll speak about why they have three and English has two in just a moment. The two voices in English are the active and passive voices. Very simply, the active voice is the voice where the one who is speaking is, or the one who is performing the action is the subject. So the subject of the verb is the one who is acting upon whatever the direct object would be. For instance, if we said Jesus taught his disciples, that verb, taught, is in the active voice because Jesus, the subject, is the one who is performing the action. Jesus taught disciples. Now, we can rearrange that sentence so that we retain the meaning. We still have Jesus doing the teaching. We still have the teaching being done, and we still have the disciples receiving the teaching. But we can make the disciples the subject. Instead of Jesus teaches the disciples or Jesus taught the disciples, depending on what tense we wanted, we could say the disciples are being taught by Jesus, or the disciples were taught by Jesus. And we have now taken that which was active and we've made it passive. You see, in passive sentences, the subject is not performing the action. The subject is receiving the action. Now, let's illustrate this on the board so that we can see the difference between these things. In an active voice sentence, the subject performs the action. The actual performing of the action is demonstrated with an action verb. And the recipient of the action is the direct object of that action. For instance, Jesus taught disciples. To make something passive, we take the direct object and we move that into the subject spot. We retain an action verb, but we have no direct object. Our subject is moved to the position of an object in a prepositional phrase. Jesus taught disciples. Disciples were taught by preposition Jesus, object of the preposition. So you see the difference between the active and passive. We mentioned that Greek will actually have three voices. The third voice for the Greeks is called the middle voice, and some other languages will have that middle voice. And what that would entail is the subject performing the action on himself, for himself, and so forth. So that's actually covered in the English active voice. But the active voice, subject, action verb, direct object. Passive voice, subject, still an action verb, although it's being used in the passive voice. A preposition and then an object of the preposition if we want to retain the subject. Now, when we think about those who are saying that you believe in works salvation, it would do well to ask them what they did in order to be saved. Some would say, well, I believed. Belief is a work. Belief is something that you do. It's an action verb. Let's say that the person to whom you're talking is named Charles. Charles believed Bible. Okay, my subject is performing the action. That's an action. That's a work. Someone might say, well, to be saved, I repented of my sins. Well, repentance certainly is necessary, as belief is. But again, that's an action. Let's say Charles again. Charles repented. Okay, he is performing that action. In fact, truth be told, whether we think that somebody is saved because he merely believes, or whether we think that somebody is saved because he prays to Jesus and asks for salvation or asks for Jesus to come into his heart, all of those are worded in the active voice because in each one of them, the subject is performing the action. Indeed, when we are wanting to obey the gospel, there are certain actions which we have to perform. We must hear the word, Romans 10:17. We must believe the word. We must build faith in the word. And that believing, he that believeth, that's an action. That's a work by definition. We also understand that repentance is necessary. We must repent of our sins if we are going to be added to the Lord's church. And we understand that without repentance, we haven't changed. We're wanting to live our old lives. We just want to do so in the state of being saved. And those two things are mutually exclusive. One who is going to be saved must confess. We understand that. Matthew 10:32-33. If we confess Christ before men, he will confess us. If we deny him, he will deny us. But notice that all of those things fit in this active voice form for the sentence. In order to be saved, I heard the word. In order to be saved, I believed the word. In order to be saved, I repented of my sins. In order to be saved, I confessed that Jesus Christ was the Son of God. But you'll notice we haven't gotten to baptism yet. If baptism be a work of a man who is wanting to be saved, then it should follow that same form. When I was saved, I baptized. Now that's not right. We don't say I baptized. Why? Because that's not our act. That's not our work. That's not something which we are doing. Rather, we say, I was baptized. In Mark 16:16, Jesus said, he that believeth and is baptized shall be saved, but he that believeth not shall be damned. He that believeth, that's an action, and is baptized. That's not an action. The subject there is receiving the action. He is baptized. He's the one being baptized. When we go over into the book of Acts and we read about the accounts of those who were added to the Lord's church, in the early days of it. Acts 2:38, we see that those who were present on Pentecost were told by Peter, repent and be baptized, every one of you in the name of Jesus Christ. You repent, you perform that action, and you be baptized. An action verb, but in the passive voice. They weren't baptizing somebody, they were being baptized. If we go over into Acts 8, and we look in verse 13, then Simon himself believed, and when he was baptized. Verse 12, but when they believed Philip, preaching the things concerning the kingdom of God and the name of Jesus Christ, they were baptized, both men and women. If we go over into Acts 22:16, and we consider the conversion account of Saul or Paul, and now why tarriest thou, Ananias asked him, arise, that's an action, and be baptized, and wash away thy sins. Now, the wash away thy sins there is spoken of in the active voice, the passive voice, be baptized. I would suggest that his washing away his sins demonstrates that he is submitting to the command to be baptized. The being baptized, though, is that passive voice. When someone says, you believe in works salvation, the way to answer that using language, specifically the English language, is to ask, what did you do to be saved? And that person will say, I performed some action, even if the action is just ask Jesus to come into my heart. But a New Testament Christian, when he asks answers that question, will say, I didn't do anything to be saved. I heard the word, I believed it, I repented of my sins, I confessed that Christ is the Son of God. But all of that took place before I was converted. All of that took place before I entered into salvation. You see, I was saved at the point not that I performed some action, but I was saved at the point that I was baptized. We understand from Acts 2:38 that at that point one receives remission of sins. We understand from Acts 22:16 that at that point one's sins are washed away. Now we could ask this question. Who is sending those sins into remission? Who is washing those sins away? Well, it's not the one who is being baptized. If we go to Colossians chapter 2, we learn that baptism is the operation, or the work, if you will, of God. Notice with me, if you will, Colossians 2:12. We actually can begin earlier than that. We might, for appreciation of what baptism entails, mention verse 11, in whom also ye are circumcised with the circumcision made without hands, in putting off the body of the sins of the flesh by the circumcision of Christ. Not a physical outward circumcision, but the circumcision of the heart. Buried is a participle showing the means by which that's taking place. Buried with him in baptism, wherein also ye are risen with him through the faith, notice this, of the operation of God, who hath raised him from the dead. One who is baptized is passively engaged in the process. Now, we could word it this way based on what we saw in Colossians 2:12. Since this is the operation of God, God baptized the sinner. God washed the sinner. Thank you so much for this study.
0: This has been a presentation of GBN, the Gospel Broadcasting Network.

Welcome to LG Ministry. We're glad you have chosen to watch our program. My name is Coogan Collins, and I'm the minister at the Long Grove Church of Christ. Our hope and desire is that you will open up your Bible and study along with us. Be sure to check out all of our lessons on YouTube. Now let's get to our lesson.

In this lesson, we'll be taking a look at what some call the romance book of the Bible. While the contents of this book may make some blush, it is tame compared to what we are exposed to in our society today. Of course, we're looking at the Song of Solomon. However, we learn from the early writers of Origen and Jerome that the Jews forbade it from being read until a person was at least 30 years old. Indeed, this is an account of the intense love between a man and a woman who love each other, and it expresses their thoughts about each other and how they long for each other. It expresses the kind of love that every engaged and married couple should have for each other. The Hebrew name for the book is the Song of Songs, meaning that it is the best of all songs, presumably the best out of the 1,005 songs that Solomon wrote, 1 Kings 4, verse 32. This book is not quoted anywhere in the New Testament. There are three main divisions in this book. Number one, before the marriage. Number two, the marriage itself. And number three, after the marriage. Though this is a short book, only 117 verses, it has a large number of uncommon words. It contains 470 different Hebrew words, which is unusually high for this size of a book. Of those words, 47 are unique to the book itself. 51 words occur in other parts of the Old Testament five times or less. 45 words occur between 6 and 10 times, and an additional 27 words occur between 11 and 20 times. This leaves about 300 common words in the Song of Solomon. What compounds this problem is that there are only 18 verses which include words that are all familiar to the Hebrew experts. Lloyd Carr notes this concerning this point. In other words, more than one-third of the words in the song occur so infrequently that there is little context from which accurate meanings can be deduced, and two-thirds of the verses of the song have uncommon words. Hence, many of the proposals made in the various translations and commentaries are at best educated guesses, particularly in the case of those words which are unique to the song. They may well be incorrect. This is why the Song of Solomon is considered to be one of the most difficult books for translators, because they rely heavily on how a certain word is used in different areas. The less frequent they are used, the more difficult it becomes to render the Hebrew word with an English word that has the same meaning. While this is a love song, this is a poetic love song, and it is considered to be a superb Hebrew poetic composition by scholars. However, since this song has a sudden transition from speaker to speaker and from place to place without explaining when this happens, it makes it difficult to figure out who is talking and where they are at times. There is a way to tell when the speaker changes or when the place changes and that sort of thing. And the New King James Version, and I'm sure some of the other newer versions do this as well, but they make it easier for us to keep up with this because the translators have inserted who is speaking and where the place is, so that way some of the confusion is taken away. Some of the speakers you will see in this song are the bride, sometimes called the beloved, or the Shulamite. The king also called her beloved, and a chorus of palace ladies called daughters of Jerusalem, and there are a few other people that are referred to as well. Most scholars believe that Solomon is the author, though there are some critics that say otherwise. One thing that some find difficult to accept is how Solomon, who had 700 wives and 300 concubines, could have had such a love interest in one woman. While this might sound like a valid argument, there is a valid reason Solomon could have found this great love with one woman. The song itself teaches us that when Solomon had found this great love, that it was early on in his life. Because Song of Solomon 6:8 says this, "There are 60 queens and 80 concubines, and virgins without number." While this is still a great number of wives and concubines, it was still a great deal away from 1,000 he ended up with.
We also have to keep in mind that many of these wives and concubines ended up with him because it had to do with political reasons. As he was expanding the kingdom and he would meet these other kings and these other places, they would a lot of times give their daughter to him. And so he would end up being married to all these different women because of political reasons. So it is certainly possible that Solomon could have found this one woman that he fell in love with and had this deep connection with. In Solomon's other writings, he certainly expressed the thought of having an intense love for your wife. Proverbs 5, verse 18, "Let your fountain be blessed and rejoice with the wife of your youth. As a loving deer and a graceful doe, let her breast satisfy you at all times, and always be enraptured with her love." Ecclesiastes 9 and verse 9, "Live joyfully with the wife whom you love all the days of your vain life, which he has given you under the sun." And we also have the evidence that is given that suggests that he wrote the song. The very first verse claims that he wrote it, Song of Solomon 1:1, the Song of Songs, which is Solomon's. The writer has an extensive knowledge and love for nature as used in Proverbs and Ecclesiastes. The writer has an accurate knowledge of the different places in Israel, which a king would certainly know as well. There are a couple of references to the king, that the king was Solomon, such as chapter 1, verse 12, chapter 3, verses 6 through 11. For those of us who believe that Solomon is the author, the date of this writing would be around 960 BC. But those who reject him as the author put it around 200 BC. Some additional points about this book are as follows. This is the only book of the Bible entirely made up of speeches, composed mostly of monologues with practically no dialogue. There is a continued appreciation of the beauties of nature. Vines, vineyards, gardens, and orchards are mentioned at least 20 times in the book. The name of God is never mentioned in the book. Since the book is unique in the Bible, people approach it in different ways. There are three main ways that some view this work. First, some view it as a drama. Origen, around 250 AD, was the first to suggest this particular view, and some commentators think that this might be the correct view. They basically look at the book as being a play that is to be sung or acted out. Generally, for a writing to be viewed as a drama, it must have the following elements. Number one, has a definite beginning, middle, and end. Number two, has logical progression to the story. Number three, clearly develops a theme and or characters. Number four, provides the technical information for the director, such as who is speaking and various stage directions. There are several weaknesses to this approach. Number one, the text of the Song of Solomon must be radically changed to fit the criteria of a drama. Carr wrote, "Considerable experience in theatrical productions and directions has persuaded me that the song, as it now stands, is unactable. It would be virtually impossible to stage effectively without major rewriting, and it lacks the dramatic impact to hold an audience." Number two, the style of drama is unknown to Hebrew literature. A second more popular way that people approach this book is that it is an allegory or an extended metaphor used to teach a deeper spiritual message. For example, the Jews read this book at the Passover and believe that it allegorically refers to the Exodus when God made Israel his bride. After all, the Old Testament does call Israel God's wife, Jeremiah 3, verse number 1. In a similar way, Christians see the song referring allegorically to Christ and his church and his great love for the church. After all, the church is called the bride of Christ, Matthew 9, verse number 15, John 3, verse 29, and Ephesians 5 and verse 23. There are certainly many allegories found within the Bible along with type and antitypes, and I see no real harm with making Song of Solomon take on these kinds of allegories. However, there are several reasons I do not believe that this is what is intended by the purpose of this book. Number one, it strains the text. The book is too physically intimate to assume that it depicts Christ and the church relationship. Even though Ephesians 5, verse 23 and following talks about the bride of Christ, this book is simply too much on the intimate side to mean this, in my opinion.
Number two, the book is never alluded to in the New Testament, let alone applied to the church. It just seems logical, if it was talking about the relationship of Jesus and his church, that at least one inspired writer would have referred to it as being such. Number three, works that are allegorical usually give some indication or hint that they are allegories. But the Song of Solomon gives no indication that an allegory is being made. The third approach to this book is the literal didactic moral view. Simply put, this means the Song of Solomon records a literal event, but at the same time teaches moral principles. This is why I believe that it was read at the Passover by the Jews, because most women would be present at this feast. And it would be an excellent time to teach the husbands and wives how they should feel about one another in spite of their individual imperfections. This is the most logical view, in my opinion, and it provides God's children with some direction about intimacy and marriage. Its purpose is to teach some very important principles about marriage and shows that sexual relations in marriage are not wrong because it is what God intended. Only sexual relations outside of marriage are condemned in the Bible. Walter notes, the book then was intended as a commentary on Genesis 2, verse 24, and a manual on the blessing and reward of intimate married loved ones. Yahweh had lit the flame and given the capability of enjoyment. Also note what Carr said about this. A frequently Old Testament term for the sexual union of a man and a woman is the verb know. It is worthy to note that the most intimate knowledge of another person is not on the basis of intellectual exchange or the discussion of theological ideas, but in the intimate sexual union of male and female. In this light, it should not be considered obscene that at least one book of the Bible be dedicated to the celebration of one of the central realities of our creaturehood. The song does celebrate the dignity and the purity of human love. This is a fact that has not always been sufficiently stressed. The song, therefore, is didactic and immoral in its purpose. It comes to us in this world of sin, where lust and passion are on every hand, where fierce temptation assail us and try to turn us aside from the God-given standard of marriage. And it reminds us, in particularly beautiful fashion, how pure and noble true love is. I have no problem with you viewing the Song of Solomon as being an allegory, but what makes the most sense to me is that it is a literal event with moral principles taught about marriage and love between man and woman. This song tells us the story of King Solomon wooing and wedding a shepherdess. It gives us a beautiful yet straightforward description of marital love. It gives us, both men and women, great advice on how to treat each other and how to love each other. It also teaches the proper place for conjugal love, as does the New Testament, 1 Corinthians 7, verse number 1. Now concerning the things of which you wrote to me, it is good for a man not to touch a woman. Nevertheless, because of sexual immorality, let each man have his own wife, and let each woman have her own husband. Let the husband render to his wife the affection due to her, and likewise also the wife to her husband. The wife does not have authority over her own body, but the husband does. And likewise, the husband does not have authority over his own body, but the wife does. Do not deprive one another, except with consent for a time, that you may give yourself to fasting and prayer, and come together again so that Satan does not tempt you because of your lack of self-control. Hebrews 13, verse 4, marriage is honorable among all, and the bed undefiled, but fornicators and adulterers God will judge. The book also teaches that the unwed are not to rush into an intimate relationship. In chapters 8, verse number 4, it says, I charge you, O daughters of Jerusalem, do not stir up nor awaken love until it pleases. While the world says, it's not a big deal, everybody does it, well, God's word teaches us to remain pure until the day we are wed. Since this is a more mature book, I'm not going to be going into every verse that there is. And in fact,
I am going to limit the things that I'm going to say about this book that I could discuss in detail if I were only speaking to married folks. So I would suggest that you read the book on your own, learn from it, and let it rekindle the great love that you should have for each other. To help you get more out of your reading, I want you to note the following subjects that are being discussed in each chapter. Chapter 1, the bride's love for the king, mostly words of her own devotion, with brief replies by the king and chorus. Chapter 2, the bride's delight in the king's love, mostly her own words spoken to herself about the king's embraces. Chapters 3, verses 1 through 5, the bride's dream of her lover's disappearance and her joy of finding him again. Chapter 3, verses 6 through 11, the bridal procession greeting in the palace garden of the nuptial chariot and by the palace ladies. Chapter 4, the king adores his bride. She replies, inviting him to her garden of marital delights. Chapter 5, another dream of her lover's disappearance following their nuptial union and her devotion to him. Chapter 6, the Shulamite is recognized by the king and the 140 beauties of the palace as being the loveliest among them. Chapter 7, their mutual devotion told each to the other in a profusion of spring song metaphors. Chapter 8, the love unquenchable and their union indissoluble, words partly from bride and partly from the chorus. This is a great book for us to read. Not only does it remind us of the love that we ought to have for our spouse, it also teaches us the importance of choosing the right mate, because we must understand that marriage is supposed to be for life. If we cannot see ourselves growing old with that person that we're going to marry, and we can't see them as someone that's going to help us stay focused on making sure that we make it to heaven, then don't get married. Before I close this lesson, I want to read some of our text that shows how Solomon poured his heart out about how he felt for his spouse. You know, it seems when we first start getting to know the woman we are going to marry, we spend a lot of time wooing her and telling her how special she is, but sometimes we lose sight of that as the years pass on and we begin to take her for granted. But I can promise you that your wife, you know, she wants to be reminded of how much you love her. She wants to be reminded of how great she is in your life. And of course, the same thing could be said about the wives reminding their husbands about the same thing. While this is not the kind of language that we would use today, I want you to notice how Solomon expresses his love to his spouse, starting in chapter 4, verse number 1. Behold, you are fair, my love. Behold, you are fair. You have dove eyes behind your veil. Your hair is like a flock of goats going down from Mount Gilead. Your teeth are like a flock of shorn sheep, which have come up from the washing, every one of which bears twins, and none is barren among them. Your lips are like a strand of scarlet, and your mouth is lovely. Your temples behind your veil are like a piece of pomegranate. Your neck is like the Tower of David, built for an armory, on which hang 1,000 bucklers, all shields of mighty men. Your two breasts are like two fawns, twins of a gazelle, which feed among the lilies. Until the day breaks and the shadows flee away, I will go my way to the mountain of myrrh and to the hill of frankincense. You are all fair, my love, and there is no spot in you. Come with me from Lebanon, my spouse, with me from Lebanon. Look from the top of Amma, from the top of Senir and Hermon, from the lion's den, from the mountains of the leopards. You have ravished my heart, my sister, my spouse. You have ravished my heart with one look of your eyes, with one length of your necklace. How fair is your love, my sister, my spouse. How much better than wine is your love, and the scent of your perfumes than all spices. Your lips, O my spouse, drip as the honeycomb. Honey and milk are under your tongue, and the fragrance of your garments is like the fragrance of Lebanon. A garden enclosed is my sister, my spouse, a spring shut up
a fountain sealed. Your plants are an orchard of pomegranates with pleasant fruits, fragrant henna, spikenard and saffron, calamus and cinnamon, with all trees of frankincense, myrrh, and alloys, with all the chief spices, a fountain of gardens, a well of living waters, and streams from Lebanon. Now that's what the ladies would call being romantic. Guys are certainly wired differently than women, and their focus is not so much on words, but they still enjoy hearing pleasant things spoken to them from their wives. For example, notice what the Shulamite says about her beloved in chapter 5, starting in verse 10. My beloved is white and ruddy, chief among 10,000. His head is like the finest gold. His locks are wavy and black as a raven. His eyes are like doves by the rivers of water, washed with milk and fitly set. His cheeks are like a bed of spices, banks of scented herbs. His lips are lilies, dripping liquid myrrh. His hands are rods of gold set with beryl. His body is carved ivory, inlaid with sapphires. His legs and pillars of marble set on the bases of fine gold. His countenance is like Lebanon, excellent as the cedars. His mouth is most sweet. Yes, he is altogether lovely. This is my beloved, and this is my friend, O daughters of Jerusalem. Let us learn from this intense love song that married couples need to keep the passion alive in their marriages. God has given us each other to enjoy the benefits of marriage, both physically and spiritually. If you or someone else is in the process of choosing a mate, don't jump into marriage without seriously considering if you want to be with that person for the rest of your life. And consider if that person is going to be one that is going to help you to remain faithful to the Lord. So read the book and learn from it. Hope you found this lesson helpful. No matter what lesson I preach, I want you to test what I say or any person says about God's Word by comparing what is being said to the Bible. Don't ever be lazy in this area, because it is too important to simply trust in what a man is saying, because we are all human and we're capable of being wrong. One thing we know for sure is that God's Word will not lead us astray, so we can always trust in it. As Psalm 146:3 says, do not put your trust in princes, nor in a son of man, in whom there is no help. Psalm 18:30, as for God, His way is perfect. The word of the Lord is proven. He is a shield to all who trust in Him. I will always do my best to preach the truth, but I hope if you catch me teaching error that you will contact me so that we can discuss the matter. If you would like to learn more about LG Ministry and the congregation I preach at, feel free to visit our website at lgchurchofchrist.com. On our website, you will find a lot of material that can help you with your spiritual growth. On our main page, you will find an online correspondence course that you can take that will walk you through the basics. On our sermon page, you will find just about every sermon I've preached at my local congregation. You will also find some audio sermons and Bible class materials that you are free to study and use. On our article page, you will find tracts that you can read and print off, and articles that have been written for our local paper. Finally, on our video page, you'll find our new video lessons, like the one that you're watching now. I know we live in a fast-paced world where it seems like we don't have time to do much of anything. But I want to encourage you to find time out of each day to sit down and to study God's Word. Life is great, and there's nothing wrong with being busy, but we must be careful that we don't get to the point where we get so busy that we fail to take time to feed ourselves spiritually from God's Word. We must remember that God is supposed to be our number one priority. If you find my lessons to be helpful, be sure and tell people about our program so that others can hear sound lessons from the Bible. I hope you have a blessed day.

0: the question, who is Jesus, is not as simple as it seems,
1: right?
0: Because there's so much to unpack. But we do have an issue in the world of

0: documented right. as well. And so those are things that I think are key when you look at, we can go outside the Bible to see evidence that, yes, he was a real man.
1: Another question we want to answer today is, someone writes in and says, I often see the Ten Commandments at public buildings, and I have friends who believe that we should keep the Ten Commandments today. Are the Ten Commandments binding today on Christians? Now, friend, when you go back to Exodus chapter 20 and you read those Ten Commandments, Jesus did mention many of those under the new law. But is the Ten Commandments of Moses, is the Old Testament, is the Sabbath day binding on Christians today? I want you to listen to the words of Ephesians chapter 2, verses 14 and 15, as we address this question. That's Ephesians 2, verses 14 and 15. The Bible says, of Christ, He Himself is our peace, who has made both one, Jew and Gentile, has broken down the middle wall of separation. Now watch this. Having abolished in His flesh the enmity, that is the law of commandments contained in ordinances, so as to create in Himself one new man from the two, thus making one man, one new body, as it were. And so when we think about the Ten Commandments, Jesus on the cross abolished that. Hebrews 8, verse 13, in that He says a new covenant, He's made the first obsolete. Ten Commandments are part of the old covenant, part of the first covenant, and that's not something the Christian is going to be judged by today. When I stand before God, am I going to be judged by the Ten Commandments and the law of Moses? Listen to the words of Jesus in John 12, 48. Jesus said, He who rejects me does not receive my words, has that which judges him. What is it, Lord? The word that I have spoken will judge him in the last day. And so while the Ten Commandments was a good law, holy law, a right law, it was given specifically to the Israelites. The law of Christ and the new covenant is what we're under today. And as we said, 9 out of those 10 commandments have been brought back under the teaching of Jesus. But today we don't worship on the Sabbath. We worship on the first day of the week. Acts chapter 20, verse number 7.

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1: Welcome to a time of Bible readings and hymns with your host, David Kenny, of the Wadsworth Church of Christ on West Good Avenue in Wadsworth, Ohio.

The 51st Psalm from the King James Version. Have mercy upon me, O God, according to thy loving kindness, according unto the multitude of thy tender mercies, blot out my transgressions. Wash me thoroughly from my iniquity, and cleanse me from my sin. For I acknowledge my transgressions, and my sin is ever before me. Against thee and thee only have I sinned and done this evil in thy sight, that thou mightest be justified when thou speakest, and be clear when thou judgest. Behold, I was shapen in iniquity, and in sin did my mother conceive me. Behold, thou desirest truth in the inward parts, and in the hidden part thou shalt make me to know wisdom. Purge me with hyssop, and I shall be clean. Wash me, and I shall be whiter than snow. Make me to hear joy and gladness, that the bones which thou hast broken may rejoice. Hide thy face from my sins, and blot out all my iniquities. Create in me a clean heart, O God, and renew a right spirit within me. Cast me not away from thy presence, and take not thy Holy Spirit from me. Restore unto me the joy of thy salvation, and uphold me with thy free spirit. Then will I teach transgressors thy ways, and sinners shall be converted unto thee. Deliver me from blood guiltlessness, O God, thou God of my salvation, and my tongue shall sing aloud of thy righteousness. O Lord, open thou my lips, and my mouth shall show forth thy praise. For thou desirest not sacrifice, else I would give it. Thou delightest not in burnt offering. The sacrifices of God are a broken spirit, a broken and a contrite heart, O God, thou wilt not despise. Do good in thy good pleasure unto Zion. Build thou the walls of Jerusalem. Then shalt thou be pleased with the sacrifices of righteousness, with burnt offering and whole burnt offering. Then shall they offer bullocks upon thine altar.

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3: GBN Questions and Answers. We have this great question today. Is it wrong to judge others? Friends, would you be surprised to learn that the Bible does not say that it's wrong to judge people? Now, you might be thinking, of course it says that. Matthew chapter 7 and verse 1 says, "Judge not, that you be not judged." Yes, it does say that. But you know, the truth is, Matthew chapter 7, 1 through 5 is condemning a specific type of judging. It's not forbidding all types of judging. In fact, when a person uses Matthew chapter 7 to forbid judging, I like to reference them to John chapter 7 and verse 24, where the Bible says, "Do not judge according to appearance, but judge with righteous judgment." You see, this passage actually commands that we make judgments. It simply requires that we make righteous judgments. So, what's the point then of Matthew when he says, "Judge not, that you be not judged"? Immediately after Matthew makes that statement, he goes on to explain what type of judgments we're not to make. Now, I'm going to summarize for you the type of judgments Matthew says we're not to make. We're not to make harsh judgments, hypercritical judgments, or hypocritical judgments. Now, let's explain. First, the Bible forbids harsh judgments. Friends, when a person makes a harsh judgment, he interprets evidence in the worst possible light. He looks at a person's actions and he interprets them as poorly, as badly as possible. And yet, 1 Corinthians 13 and verse 7, the Bible says about love, "Love believes all things." The idea of that passage is that we are to interpret the actions of others with kindness, believing the best, not the worst. Now, harsh judgment is the opposite of that. It's the opposite of love. I want you to notice in Matthew 7, verse 2, where he says, "For with what judgment you judge, you will be judged, and with what measure you use, it will be measured back to you." Friends, in light of that, I don't want my judgments to be harsh. Now, secondly, the Bible forbids hypercritical judgments. Now, I want you to notice Matthew 7 and verse 3 describes this person as one who is looking for the speck in his brother's eye. The speck. He is hypercritical. He's looking for the little thing. Now, of course, that doesn't mean that it's wrong to call sin, sin. But what it does mean is I should not be on a mission digging up dirt looking for something in my brother. Thirdly, the Bible forbids hypocritical judgments. Matthew 7 and verse 4 says, "Or how can you say to your brother, 'Let me remove the speck from your eye, and look, a plank is in your own eye'? Hypocrite, first remove the plank from your own eye, and then you will see clearly to remove the speck from your brother's eye." Now, the point is, it's not wrong to point out or judge sin in others, but rather, I need to have my own life in order. I mean, after all, who could believe a preacher who is drunk and he's preaching against alcohol? It doesn't make any sense. Friends, the next time we say, the Bible says judge not, let's make sure we use it the right way. The Bible does not condemn judging. In fact, the Bible commands judging. It only forbids certain types of judging that we are not to engage in. Calling sin, sin is a right thing to do.

The 53rd Psalm from the King James Version. The fool has said in his heart, there is no God. Corrupt are they, and have done abominable iniquity. There is none that doeth good. God looked down from heaven upon the children of men, to see if there were any that did understand, that did seek God. Every one of them is gone back, they are altogether become filthy. There is none that doeth good, no, not one. Have the workers of iniquity no knowledge, who eat up thy people as they eat bread? They have not called upon God. There were they in great fear, where no fear was. For God has scattered the bones of him that encampeth against thee. Thou hast put them to shame, because God hath despised them. Oh, that the salvation of Israel were come out of Zion. When God bringeth back the captivity of his people, Jacob shall rejoice, and Israel shall be glad.

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2: The Bible teaches that every person has sinned and falls short of the glory of God. But what exactly is sin? Sin, according to the Bible, is whenever we break God's law. To give you a picture, maybe, imagine you have a bow and an arrow, and while we live our lives, we, in a sense, shoot an arrow at that mark, at God's perfect law, and we miss it, either to the right or to the left, up or down, and when we miss that mark against keeping God's law, we sin. The Bible teaches us that sin separates us from God, so we need to be reconciled to God. But how does that happen? How can we be forgiven of our sins? You know, that's why Jesus came to earth. He left heaven, came to earth, and took his own shot at that bullseye, and he hit it dead center as perfectly as anyone could hit it. Now, Hebrews 4:15 also teaches that while he was tempted in every way that we are, yet he never sinned. And since Jesus never sinned, he didn't deserve punishment for his sins like we do. Romans 6:23 says, "The wages of sin is death." Now, wages are what we earn. We deserve to die for the sins we committed. But the second half of that verse says the free gift of God is eternal life in Christ Jesus. So how can we be reconciled to God where our sins are forgiven and we receive that gift of eternal life? Well, the New Testament teaches a person has to, number one, believe the gospel of Jesus Christ, that Jesus is God, and he shed his blood on a Roman cross to pay that price for our sins. He died, he was buried, and then he resurrected and ascended to heaven to prepare a place for those who will follow him in his word. If a person believes that, they have to repent of their sins, Acts 17:30, confess Christ with their mouth, Romans 10:9 and 10, and finally, be baptized in water for the forgiveness of their sins, Acts 2:38. When a person is baptized, they appeal to God to save them through the resurrection of Jesus Christ, 1 Peter 3:21, and at the same time, they call on the name of the Lord, Acts 22:16.
3: And now, admonition, brought to you by the Collierville Church of Christ.
4: Paul writes to the church at Corinth in 1 Corinthians chapter 3, verse 11. He says, "For no other foundation can anyone lay than that which is laid, which is Christ Jesus." In your Christianity, if you are a Christian, is the foundation of your spiritual life Jesus Christ? If you're not a Christian, your foundation isn't Jesus Christ. Your foundation for your spiritual life is not the only one in whom there is hope in eternity. May I plead with you? Build a foundation. Build a foundation that'll actually last. Not a foundation of stone or rubble. Not a foundation of straw that can burn. Not a foundation of wood that can be destroyed. But a foundation in Jesus Christ. How can you do that? You come to know Jesus Christ through His Scripture. Start there. Thank you.
3: For more from the Collierville Church of Christ, visit colliervillecoc.org.
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1: It's 7:29. In Psalm 19:7, we find the law of the Lord is perfect, reviving the soul. Verse 8 says, the precepts of the Lord are right, rejoicing the heart. You see, this is opposite of the world. The world tells us that it is oppressive to submit to someone else's values. However, these values remind us that if we submit ourselves to God's standards, it doesn't bring enslavement, but liberation. How many times have we experienced the quality of our life improving once we start living the way that God wants us to live? True freedom comes when we start living the way that God instructs. God's will, God's morals liberate. I'm Jimmy Holland, and thank you for watching the Gospel Broadcasting Network.
2: The preceding program was a production of the Fort Payne Church of Christ TV studio located in Fort Payne, Alabama.
3: Where did the idea of Satan come from? Does the Bible talk more about him in the New Testament or only in the Old Testament? And did this develop over time, or did God put it in inspired scripture for a reason? Today we'll take a look at that on Answering the Error.
4: Hi, I'm Don Blackwell, and this is Aaron Gallagher. We would like to welcome you to another episode of Answering the Error. This episode is going to be a little different from some that we've done in the past, because normally we will take a video that teaches religious error and we will answer it from the Bible. This video is different because it is actually dealing with what you might call a historical error. The man that is teaching or lecturing on this video takes a little bit of a different approach. Mm-hmm. Is going to deal with the subject of the origin of Satan. Mm-hmm. Aaron, can you tell us about the gentleman who's speaking and kind of give us an overview of this video?
3: Yeah, so somebody sent this video to us, like all of the episodes that we do. Someone sends us the video and we review it. And so he hosts a podcast called Religion for Breakfast on mm-hmm. YouTube. And his name's Andrew. Okay. His website says he's a PhD candidate. He may have his PhD at this point in time, but in early Christianity at a major university. So it's not Ivy League, but it's right up there. It's a really good university. Okay. But the approach, I think, is more from as you'll see in the video, historical. It's not really a biblical Christianity as much as it is a historical one. So he's going to bring up what he thinks the historical origins of Satan are in this video. So,
4: okay, we're going to play the first segment, which is about the first minute, mm-hmm. and he's talking about the modern concept of Satan, and then we'll stop and review it. So let's roll it.
3: Okay.
5: I've always wondered, what's the devil look like?
6: George Clooney's character in the classic film Oh Brother, Where Art Thou knows a thing or two about demonology and the nature of Satan.
7: Well, of course, they're all manner of lesser imps and demons, Pete, but the great Satan himself is red and scaly with a bifurcated tail, and he carries a hayfork.
6: I'd say this is the old-school stereotypical Satan. Red, scaly skin, armed with a pitchfork, popular especially in cartoons, and even making a brief appearance in Star Trek The Next Generation. This version of Satan does not derive from the Bible, and it's not even particularly old relative to the span of Jewish and Christian history. It seems to stem from a confusing mix of artistic traditions from the medieval and Renaissance periods. But in this video, I'm not so much going to excavate the origins of this stereotypical portrayal of Satan, but more the concept of Satan himself.
4: Aaron, in this section, he talks about the fact that this is not really the thrust of the video, but mm-hmm. it certainly is interesting. And I'd have to say I'm pretty much in complete agreement with everything that he has said here. The concept of Satan mm-hmm. being red with horns and a pitchfork, that doesn't come from the Bible, does it?
3: No, I mean, he's right. You know, the only place that someone could say is in Revelation 12. It talks mm-hmm. about, you know, it says the devil, it gives a red dragon.
4: That's true.
3: The next
4: verse.
3: But it says, you know, seven heads and 10 horns, which I believe represent power and authority.
4: Right.
3: So, but from the idea of the pitchfork, the two horns, etc.
4: Right.
3: You know, we've talked about this, you and I, that he referenced medieval mm-hmm. and Renaissance. We think it goes back even further than that.
4: Yeah.
3: If you look in the Old Testament, when mm-hmm. they came out of Egypt, a lot of the Egyptian or the Canaanite gods had horns, whether they were bulls or so. That idea of worshiping something with horns, you know, could possibly come from those false gods back then. And there's new ones, in the other ones in the New Testament that you deal with that time.
4: You know, it's interesting because in the Bible, we're actually given surprisingly few details about the appearance of the devil. One passage I thought was worthy to note, Ephesians 6 and verse 11 says, "Put on the whole armor of God that you may be able to stand against the wiles of the devil. Mm-hmm. For we do not wrestle against flesh and blood, but against the principalities, against the powers, against the rulers of the darkness of this age." And then he says, "against spiritual host of wickedness in heavenly places." And so he describes the devil. He says he is not flesh and blood. Mm-hmm. He's a spiritual being. Mm-hmm. And so when we're thinking of a physical description, mm-hmm. he's going to be a spiritual being. And of course, he's depicted in various ways in the Bible. 1 Peter 5 and verse 8 describes mm-hmm. him as a lion. You mentioned Revelation 12, where mm-hmm. he's called a dragon. Mm-hmm. And so you've got those that are really descriptions and comparisons of him. But we're in agreement. He's not this figure that we typically think of him as in cartoons.
3: And one that you and I discussed is, if you go back and look in the first century, you know, you look in the Bible, you have the sheep and the goats.
6: Mm-hmm.
3: Right. And you think, you know, why do people portray the devil sometimes looking like a goat?
6: Yeah.
3: Well, in the first century, there was a false god, Pan.
6: Yeah.
3: And if you go back and look at his description, he was a half goat, half man, had horns, hooves. And you even mentioned that he had a goatee.
6: Yeah, that's right.
3: So you wonder, where did this idea of the devil as we see him portrayed today come from? It possibly came from then.
6: Yeah, very similar.
3: Yeah.
4: Okay, let's go to this next segment. It's about 2 minutes, and it's dealing with the question, is Satan real or mythical?
3: Okay.
6: The Christian concept that he is a fallen angel, the ruler of demons, the chief tempter to commit sin, and on the scale of cosmic history, the arch enemy of God. Now, it's important to keep in mind that not even all Christians agree on the concept of Satan, typically hinging on the question whether to view him as an actual entity or as a metaphor of evil and temptation. For the Christians that do consider Satan to be an actual entity, he is usually conceptualized as a fallen angel, a created being who rebelled against God and now leads other fallen angels called demons. We see this view of Satan across most branches of Christianity, including the various Orthodox denominations, as well as in official Catholic doctrine. Pope Francis in particular references Satan all the time, specifically saying, "We should not think of the devil as a myth, a representation, a symbol, a figure of speech, or an idea. This mistake would lead us to let down our guard." Protestants are split when it comes to attitudes about Satan. Some denominations tend to interpret him metaphorically, while evangelicals tend to view him as a real entity. And for many Pentecostal Christians, which scholars sometimes categorize under the umbrella of evangelicalism, Satan is a real, active, malevolent threat, playing a significant role in ongoing demonic warfare. Of course, I'm generalizing here at the denominational level. Remember, religions are internally diverse. Even within a single denomination or a single church, you'll find Christians holding different opinions about Satan. Survey data about belief in Satan is sparse, and some of it is contradictory, but one Barna survey from 2009 found that upwards to 40% of American Christians strongly agreed that Satan is not a living being, but is a symbol of evil. So, disbelieving the reality of Satan is by no means a fringe opinion, but today we'll be examining the history of the concept that Satan is a real fallen angel and the arch nemesis of God.
4: Aaron, in this particular section, he's discussing whether Satan is real or mythical. Mm-hmm. First, I would say we absolutely believe that Satan mm-hmm. is a real being. Mm-hmm. Doesn't the Bible teach that?
3: Yeah, I mean, I think a lot of this comes down to the idea, really, of biblical inspiration.
6: Yeah.
3: He references what different denominations believe, this and that. The truth is really, what does the Bible say?
6: Yeah.
3: If you believe that God inspired the Bible and the New Testament, Jesus, mm-hmm. Addresses Satan as somebody, a
6: That's
3: person,
6: right.
3: personal pronouns,
6: right.
3: then the Bible teaches that he's a real being.
6: Mm-hmm.
3: Only whenever you get into this realm of, well, maybe it's not inspired and we need to allegorize, or
6: right.
3: maybe this is a metaphor for evil. That's really the only way you can get into the realm of, is he really a real creature, a real spirit being? Because the Bible clearly, you know, says that he is.
4: Yeah, oftentimes I think that is an effort to get around the force of what the Bible
3: mm-hmm.
4: says.
3: Mm-hmm.
4: It's always good to look at some Bible verses.
3: Mm-hmm.
4: Matthew 25:41 is talking about the day of judgment.
3: Mm-hmm.
4: It says, "Then he will say to those," that this is Jesus, "then he will say to those on the left hand, 'Depart from me, you cursed, into the everlasting fire, prepared for the devil and his angels. Mm-hmm. That's not an allegory. This is a real being that the Lord has prepared punishment for. Mm-hmm. Ephesians 6 verse 11, put on the whole armor of God that you may be able to stand against the wiles of the devil. Mm-hmm. And of course, he's not saying we need to be able to stand against this allegorical figure. Mm-hmm. This is a real being. Mm-hmm. Secondly, he talks a little bit about the origin of the devil. I would suggest that there are really only two possible origins that exist. Either it's going to be eternal or it's going to be created. So he is eternal or he is created. Would you agree with me that's the only two possibilities?
3: I would agree.
4: Okay.
3: Yeah, I would agree. And we see from the idea of anything that is of God, God the Father, God the Son, who became the Son whenever he came to earth. That's the first time he's referenced as the Son of God is when he came to earth. Mm-hmm. Or the Holy Spirit. They are eternal.
4: Right.
3: Right. So if they're eternal, one of the characteristics of deity is they're all powerful.
4: Right.
3: Well, I know that the devil's not all powerful because when you look in the New Testament in Luke chapter 4 and verse 6, the devil said, I will give you all this domain and its glory, for it has been handed over to me. Mm-hmm. He was given that authority by somebody, which shows you the devil's not deity. The devil is not God. So he obviously had to be a created being.
4: Yeah. In fact, listen to this. This is Colossians 1:16. It says, for by him, that is by the Lord, were all things created that are in the heaven, that are in the earth, visible and invisible, whether they be thrones or dominions or principalities, which is interesting because in Ephesians 6, this a word is used in describing the devil. He says, or powers, all things were created by him and for him, and he is before all things, and by him all things consist. It's interesting how he emphasizes this. All things were created by him, things that are in heaven, that are in earth, visible and invisible. And so, of course, Satan is in that category. So where did Satan come from? He is a created being. Now, the problem that arises is whether or not God created evil. People have a problem because they say Satan is evil. And if God created Satan, then God created evil. What do you say about that?
3: Well, I would say this. You know, we don't have one individual account of how the devil, you know, fell. But you can look at a lot of different Bible passages, and I have some that I put together in my notes. Number one, in Genesis 1:31, when God created, he said that all things were created were what? Good, very good.
4: Right.
3: Well, I know that from Job 38:7, it talks about basically when the morning stars sang together and all the sons of God shouted for joy. In the context, it's referencing in verse 4, the foundation of the world being laid. So I know that from those passages, God creates the angelic beings, then he creates the foundations of the world. They rejoice when they see his creation, and all things are created good, right? Well, then 1 John 3:8 says the devil sinned from the beginning. From the beginning, I think it's referencing Genesis. Why? How did Jesus respond about man and woman in marriage? He said, from the beginning, in Matthew 19.
4: Yeah.
3: Then you have passages like Job 4:18, against his angels, he charges error. So you have these, everything created perfectly, including the devil and his angels. Satan sinned from the beginning, 1 John chapter 3 and verse 8. And then we have passages like Jude 6 and 2 Peter 2:4, where they sinned and they fell. They left their proper domain.
4: And so what you end up having then is Satan is a created being, but God created him not evil, but he created him with free will. He created him with choice. And so the devil chose to do evil, not that God created him.
3: That's exactly right.
4: Yeah.
3: And you know, with a metaphorical idea, if Satan is metaphorical, is Jesus metaphorical? Where do you stop with that?
4: Right.
3: In Matthew 4, what, the Spirit led Jesus in the wilderness to be tempted by who? Satan?
4: Yeah.
3: Well, if Satan's metaphorical, how do you really get, at some point, if you're consistent, you have to say, well, maybe everything's metaphorical.
4: Yeah.
3: And at that point in time, you know, what's the purpose of having a New Testament?
4: You know? And you know, the people that would argue they have a problem with God creating Satan and giving him choice, the same thing could be said about us. We haven't been created as evil, but we are free moral agents, and we have the choice to do evil.
3: That's exactly right.
4: Okay.
3: That's exactly right.
4: Also, this idea about Satan being a fallen angel, he references that. And you mentioned 2 Peter 2 and verse 4. The Bible says, for if God spared not the angels that sinned, but cast them down to hell and delivered them into chains of darkness to be reserved unto judgment. This does seem to include Satan. He seems to have been one that was created as an angel. He is cast down. He seems to be a leader mm-hmm. in some sense. Matthew 25:41, we read that a moment ago, where Jesus says, "Depart from me, you cursed, into the everlasting fire prepared for the devil mm-hmm. and his angels." Mm-hmm. Revelation 12:9 says, "He was cast out into the earth, and his angels mm-hmm. were cast out with him." Mm-hmm. And so the Bible does seem to support this concept of Satan being a fallen angel, but we just don't have a lot of details about that.
3: That's exactly right. And you know, it's interesting too, the Bible, Deuteronomy 29:29, that yeah. there are certain things that are secret, but mm-hmm. then there's other things that God's revealed to us.
4: Right.
3: You know, there's a lot of things that I'd like to know the answers to. Mm-hmm. I just don't know, because God hasn't saw fit to reveal it. Now, hopefully one day in heaven, I'll be able to ask him, hey, you know, can I have some more information about sure. some of this? You know, sure. can I watch the DVR from the beginning of time?
4: Right.
3: I'll have plenty of time. You got eternity, you know.
4: Right.
3: But there's a lot of things God just didn't see fit to give us.
4: Yeah.
3: But the New Testament says in Scripture, we have all things that we need. 2 Timothy 3.
4: That's right.
3: So we should be happy with what he's given us.
4: Absolutely. Okay, this next section is a little bit longer. It's 2.5 minutes. And he's going to assert that the concept of Satan is completely absent from the Hebrew Bible. So let's roll this next segment.
6: As we'll see, Satan has a history, and this concept evolved over time.
8: I'm going to lead you down the path that rocks.
6: Let's start with ancient Israelite religion and the texts of the Hebrew Bible. In the Hebrew Bible, the notion of a singular supreme evil entity and opponent to God is completely absent. The Hebrew word Satan does appear on a few occasions, usually translated as adversary or accuser. But in the earliest sections of the Hebrew Bible, the noun simply refers to human adversaries. For example, in 1 Samuel 29:4, the Philistines refer to King David as a potential adversary, using that same Hebrew noun. But in the later texts in the Hebrew Bible, the concept seems to evolve into some sort of divine job title, kind of like a prosecutor. The most notable biblical reference to this divine prosecutor appears in the book of Job. In the opening chapters of Job, God presides over some sort of divine court or divine council of heavenly beings. A being called the Satan, or the accuser, is present as well. But as I said, the Satan here is not so much a name as it is a job title. The accuser appears as a sort of legal adversary in a divine court. Notably, the Hebrew here refers to this Satan as the Satan, with a direct object marker, suggesting that this is a particular recurring character. This divine adversary tries to find Job guilty of willing to give up his faith and sin against God. The Satan also appears in the book of Zechariah as a divine prosecutor, accusing the high priest Joshua of some sort of crime. The angel of Yahweh basically plays the role of the defendant's lawyer. Notice that neither of these references mirror later Christian conceptions of Satan. The adversary or the accuser in Job is not a prince of demons. He is not a fallen angel, nor is he an absolutely evil antagonist of God. He actually seems to be part of God's divine counsel, but it's significant that both of these mentions appear in literature composed during or after the Babylonian exile. For those of you that know your ancient Israelite history, the Babylonians sacked Jerusalem in 586 BCE and carried into exile many of the elites from the kingdom of Judah. When the Achaemenid Persian Empire defeated the Babylonians, the Achaemenids allowed them to return to Judea. Nothing before the Babylonian exile comes close to the Christian concept of Satan. No fallen angels that rules other fallen angels, no specific enemy of God, but scholars surmise that something must have happened during this period that sparked this conceptual evolution from lowercase s Satan to the Satan, a specific recurring adversary.
4: All right, Aaron, at 3:12 into this video, he says, in the Hebrew Bible, the notion of a singular, supreme, evil entity, an opponent of God, is completely absent. And so he says, when you look at the Hebrew Bible and early writings, you don't see this full description of Satan as mm-hmm. this evil entity. We see him in the Garden of Eden. Mm-hmm. Of course, we see him in the book of Job. He references mm-hmm. that. When you get to the New Testament, 2 Corinthians 4:4 calls him the God of this world, mm-hmm. where he becomes this mm-hmm. supreme type being. But he says you don't see that early on. Mm-hmm. Therefore, they must have gotten this during the Babylonian captivity or... he says he even references the fact that scholars surmise that mm-hmm. must be what happened. Can you address this?
3: Well, he says scholars surmise. Later, he's going to admit, and I think it's, I want to give him credit where it's due, he's honest about it, that there aren't really many scholars who've ever actually looked into what he's saying about them being influenced by Zoroastrianism. But let's get back to this. He says early in the Bible, here's what he's basically saying. Early in the Bible, you don't have this great enemy to God. Mm-hmm. Well, in Genesis chapter 3, you have the serpent, right? Now, he says the word adversary is used, you know, the direct object adversary, the Satan. Satan means adversary. Mm-hmm. Right. The fact of the matter is, in Genesis 3, you have a serpent. Now, is he called the adversary there? No. But what is he doing? He's tempting people to sin.
4: Right.
3: The New Testament makes reference to that. It talks about the devil sinning, right?
4: Right.
3: When you look in the Old Testament, you do see this, this arch enemy of God. When we get to Job, which I'm assuming we'll talk either in this segment or the next one.
4: Yeah.
3: You see this really evil force that is saying, let's destroy Job and his entire family and all that he owns.
4: Yeah.
3: In John 10, Jesus said the thief, I believe referencing Satan, came to kill, steal, and destroy.
4: Right.
3: That's exactly what this person in Job did that incited him. So there's lots of different texts, but I think one thing to consider, do you see the gospel in complete full color in the Old Testament?
4: Right.
3: No. Well, does that mean that it wasn't in God's purpose from before the foundation of the world?
4: Right.
3: What does Revelation say about Jesus? He was the what?
4: Lamb slain before the foundation of the world.
3: The lamb slain before the foundation of the world. That means before God even created, he already had a plan in place.
4: Yeah.
3: Well, this really, this whole view discounts inspiration.
4: Yes.
3: Because God doesn't reveal the gospel in full color until the New Testament. But before the world was even created, he already had it. So throughout the Bible, God is allowed, he's God, to reveal more information about the adversary, the devil, you know, et cetera. So
4: I see him making assertions in this video that are not supported by evidence, nor are they really consistent. He mentions in the Hebrew Bible the notion of a singular supreme evil entity he says is completely absent. You mentioned in Genesis chapter 3, listen to this, after the sin takes place, Genesis 3 and verse 15, the Lord speaks to the woman and he speaks to the servant. He says, I will put enmity between you and the woman and between your seed and her seed. He shall bruise your head and you shall bruise his heel. You have a great battle that is taking place back here in Genesis chapter 3, and he's just introducing us to it. And he is saying it's going to take place that the seed of this woman is going to bruise your heel. This is a prophecy about the coming of Jesus Christ, and it is an introduction to this supreme evil entity. So when he says this is completely absent, I say I see it being introduced to us in Genesis chapter 3. Then he mentions the book of Job as if it is a book that comes later historically. It is actually the case that many scholars believe that Job is one of the earliest books of the Old Testament. Is that not right?
3: Yeah, you know, we think because when we look at our English Bibles, you know, I've got mine, Job appears in the wisdom literature. So we think, oh, it had to come after the Babylonian captivity. You know, in some of the ancient versions, it actually comes after Deuteronomy.
4: Yeah.
3: So there are some different things, for instance, in some of the Jewish Talmudic writings, like the Babylonian Talmud, they actually think that Moses wrote the book. They actually think Moses wrote Job. If you go and look at the Qumran scrolls, which he references a lot, listen to this. Among the Qumran scrolls, only books of the Pentateuch and Job are written in the so-called Paleo-Hebrew. Paleo-Hebrew is Old Hebrew. An archiving invention probably intended to distinguish these as the oldest compositions. They have in common the tradition of Mosaic authorship. So what this is saying is in the Qumran scrolls, these Dead Sea scrolls he's referencing, the only ones that are written in the oldest form of Hebrew are Genesis, Exodus, Leviticus, Numbers, Deuteronomy, and Job. And we know this. If you look in the book of Job, there are so many clues that this happened in the patriarchal period.
4: Yeah.
3: You want to give some of those?
4: Well, I mean, he mentions, of course, the fact that Job makes sacrifices for his family, which would have been something that predated the law of Moses.
3: Yep.
4: Some people, and in fact, many scholars would put Job as one of the earliest books of the Bible. At 4 minutes and 41 seconds, he states that Job chapter 1 and Zechariah chapter 3, he says, do not mirror later Christian concepts of Satan as the prince of demons and the fallen angel.
9: Mm-hmm.
4: Is that correct? What do you say to that? Job and Zechariah don't mirror what we're told later about Satan.
3: I mean, in Zechariah, basically you have Joshua, I believe it is, the high priest, yeah, who has these dirty garments,
4: mm-hmm,
3: and God wants to clothe him with, and Satan says, no, he's too dirty, you don't want him. That sounds like the accuser of the brethren, Revelation 12:10 to me.
4: Yeah.
3: Or think about Job, right? Job chapter 2 and verse 3, God says to the devil, the adversary, you incited me against him to ruin him without cause. Does that not sound like the devil?
4: Yeah.
3: What did Satan destroy? All of his kids,
4: yeah,
3: all of his flocks, everything he had. He wanted to probably even kill him, but God says you can't kill him.
4: Right.
3: Anything up to killing him.
4: Right.
3: That sounds like the devil to me.
4: Yeah.
3: You know, if that's an attorney, if that's a divine prosecutor, I don't want him as my attorney.
4: Yeah.
3: If he's going to kill my family, all my children, you know, that's not the prosecutor, the attorney I want representing me.
4: That's right. And of course, we have to remember this is a story that's unfolding.
3: That's right.
4: You read things in Job chapter 1 and Zechariah chapter 3 that don't, he says, mirror later Christian concepts. I would say they don't replicate them because you've, yeah, got a story that is unfolding as we go.
3: Mm-hmm.
4: Also, in at 4 minutes 57 seconds, he says that Satan appears to be part of God's divine counsel. He's talking about the book of Job,
3: mm-hmm,
4: and he says it appears that Satan's on God's team, seems to be what he's saying. He's part of God's divine counsel.
3: Mm-hmm.
4: Let me read you what the text actually says. There was a day when the sons of God came to present themselves before the Lord, and Satan came also among them. This doesn't sound to me, mm-hmm, like he's part of the divine counsel.
3: Mm-hmm.
4: We're told there's a group who's the sons of God, mm-hmm, and this other entity also was present,
3: mm-hmm,
4: on this occasion. So he said it appears that way. It doesn't appear that way to me.
3: No, not at all. And, you know, like I referenced earlier, if this is supposed to be a good being that is, you know, a divine attorney that works with God, works for God, look at what he did to Job.
4: Yeah.
3: You know, he impugned Job's character. He killed all of his family. That's, like I said, that's not the attorney I'd want representing me.
4: No, absolutely not. Okay, this next section is very long. It's 6 minutes, and he's going to suggest where he believes the concept, mm-hmm, of Satan came from. So let's roll it.
6: And that something might have been Zoroastrianism. So for a period of 2 centuries, from when the Jews returned from the Babylonian exile in 550 BCE until Alexander the Great conquered the region in 323 BCE, Judeans were under Persian control in one form or another. Judea itself remained part of the Achaemenid Persian Empire. So scholars theorize that the exiled Judean elite must have come into contact with Persian religious functionaries and developed new theologies in light of the new religious ideas that they were hearing from the Persians, specifically Zoroastrian ideas. Zoroastrianism is a very ancient religion still practiced today that originated in ancient Iran. It teaches that the divine being, Ahura Mazda, is a perfectly good being locked in constant battle with a wholly evil being named Angra Mainyu. Now, there are a few problems trying to trace the influence of Zoroastrianism in post-exile Judaism. Scholars that are well-versed in both Jewish apocalyptic texts and Zoroastrian texts are vanishingly rare, so there is not much research on this subject. But generally speaking, scholars of Iranian religion, like Albert de Jong, argue that we do see clear evidence of Zoroastrian influence in Second Temple period texts, even though we should admit that this term influence here is simplistically covering up what was certainly an incredibly complex process of cultural exchange that took place over the course of centuries. An obvious, though superficial, example of this influence is the demon Asmodeus, who appears in the Book of Tobit as a particularly wicked demon and the main antagonist to the story.

0: one of the major texts in the Dead Sea Scrolls corpus, says that the God of Israel created the spirits of light and darkness and founded every action upon them and established every deed upon their ways. This angel of darkness is responsible for all evil and sin. The community rule continues. The angel of darkness leads all the children of righteousness astray. All their sins, iniquities, wickedness, and all their unlawful deeds are caused by his dominion. The community rule and other Dead Sea Scrolls refer to this malevolent spirit as Belial, an evil angel who leads an army of other evil angels. So we're starting to see hints of our familiar character Satan. Another text, the War Scroll, describes a final battle between the sons of light and the sons of darkness. The Archangel Michael leads the sons of light, while the malevolent angel Belial leads the sons of darkness. So many scholars see this balance of light and dark, Michael and Belial, good and evil, as clear evidence of Zoroastrian influence among some Jewish sectarian groups during the Second Temple period. Now, some scholars go even further and specifically link these ideas to a Zoroastrian sect called the Zervanites, who believed, among other things, that the two spirits, Ahura Mazda and Angra Mainyu, were children of a supreme entity, or prime mover, called Zervan. Since the Dead Sea Scrolls apparently believed that the God of Israel still presided over these two spirits of light and dark. But the Dead Sea Scrolls are not alone. In even earlier apocalyptic texts, the concept of a singularly evil angelic character starts to come into focus, especially in the text First Enoch. First Enoch is a big expansion of a story in Genesis chapter 6 about angelic beings called the children of God seducing human women who then give birth to the Nephilim, which may come from the Hebrew verbal root to fall. These were devious angels who taught humans all sorts of evil things like magic, astrology, and war. The Book of Enoch has various names for a bad guy in chief leading these angels, but it's not Satan or Belial. The chief bad guy in the earliest section of Enoch, called the Book of the Watchers, is confusingly called Shemihaza or Asael. Shemihaza is opposed by the Archangel Michael, Asael is opposed by the Archangel Raphael, but in another section, the four archangels seem to associate Shemihaza with Asael and suggest that God has given him authority. In another section of First Enoch, the so-called dream vision, the angels appear as stars, and Asael is the first to fall. So here we're seeing the idea of evil angels literally falling from the heavens. The word Satan does appear in First Enoch, but it does not seem to be a specific name. One section uses the word Satans as a classification of fallen angel. Enoch says that he heard the voice of an archangel driving away the Satans. Other verses use the word Satan as a singular proper noun, but scholars debate whether we should simply translate this as the adversary and not as a specific name. This seems to be the case in the Book of Jubilees, which is another apocalyptic text that expands on the Book of Genesis. Jubilees introduces the character Mastema, who is cast as the leader of demons and who is referred to as the Satan, though again, this is more of a title and not so much a proper name, and seems to be closer to the character of the Satan and Job as a tester or accuser. So to summarize, an evil leader of fallen angels or evil spirits in general becomes a recurring character in Second Temple apocalyptic texts. Shemihaza, Asael, Belial, Mastema, the Satan. And it's out of this cultural context that the early Jesus movement emerged.
1: This was a long segment.
2: A lot of information. Yeah.
1: A lot of information. Yeah. It's clear that he is a very intelligent guy. And I have to say that the first time that I watched through this, it kind of took me back. Mm-hmm. And I went through it again, and I noted several things. Mm-hmm. I want you to listen if a person's watching this. Mm-hmm. I'd like for them to go back and listen very carefully and observe some of these things he says. Mm-hmm. He is asserting that the later view that you see in history and in the New Testament mm-hmm. about Satan mm-hmm. came from Zoroastrianism. Mm-hmm. As I went back to see how he reached this conclusion, he says, scholars theorize mm-hmm. that this view of Satan must have come from mm-hmm. Zoroastrianism. Mm-hmm. At 6:03, he says the Judean elite must have come in contact with the Persian religious functionaries, and they must have developed new theologies. Mm-hmm. At 6:44, he says, there's not really much research on this subject. Mm-hmm. Then he cites as evidence the Dead Sea Scrolls, the Community Rule, the War Scroll, First Enoch, which is an expansion of Genesis 6, also called the Book of Enoch, mm-hmm. and then the Book of Jubilee.

0: these. Mm-hmm. None of these, he does say extra biblical text. Mm-hmm. None of these are from the Bible.
1: Go ahead.
0: And so his evidence is theory. Mm-hmm. This must have happened. Mm-hmm. They must have developed mm-hmm. new theologies. And here's all of this evidence that's not from the Bible mm-hmm. to support this.
1: It can be a little overwhelming the first time you watch it, but I agree. If you go back and watch it, notice a few things. Number one, not one single book he references was identified by the Jewish people
0: that's right.
1: as being inspired.
0: That's right.
1: I didn't count, but there's 7, 8, 9, 10 that he quotes. Not one single book did the yeah. Jews recognize, did Jesus recognize as inspired. So, you know, you could go back and find a lot of books written by men that have all kinds of crazy ideas, right? The other thing that I would reference is that he admits, you know, I want to give the guy credit. He's honest when he yeah. says, look,
0: he does.
1: The scholars that know both of these texts, they're vanishingly, I think he said, vanishingly scarce, right? Yeah. He quotes one guy from yeah. Iran, which is Persia,
0: right.
1: that says, well, he thinks that it was Zoroastrianism influenced Christianity. Mm-hmm. My thought is, well, why don't you take the position that Zoroastrianism was basically influenced by Judaism.
0: Yeah.
1: Judaism is much more ancient.
0: Right.
1: In Matthew chapter 2, when the Magi come from the east, most people think that's Persia, they're looking for who? The Messiah. Well, mm-hmm. why? Why are people from Persia looking for the Messiah?
0: Mm-hmm.
1: Well, my guess is because when the Jews were in captivity, mm-hmm. they were spreading their religion everywhere.
0: Right.
1: And even if you just go back further, what's one of the most ancient cultures of all time? Judaism, mm-hmm. the descendants all the way back to Abraham,
0: mm-hmm.
1: all the way back to Babel. Babel in Genesis 10 and 11, that's mm-hmm. where the first origins of Babel and Assyria, Ashur,
0: mm-hmm.
1: all of these nations started.
0: Mm-hmm.
1: So it's more likely that Judaism is what influenced Zoroastrianism than Zoroastrianism influencing Judaism.
0: That's right. And like you said, we give him credit that he mm-hmm. does say, this is not a fact. This is mm-hmm. lacking evidence.
1: Mm-hmm.
0: We're theorizing. He quotes a good bit from the Book of Enoch.
1: Mm-hmm.
0: The Book of Enoch is filled with theological and even secular errors.
1: Mm-hmm.
0: The Jews did not accept mm-hmm. The Book of Enoch.
1: Mm-hmm.
0: Jesus did not accept the Book of Enoch. And so if he's going to say we see this sort of thing in the Book of Enoch, in community rule and war mm-hmm. scroll, well, the Jews and Jesus did not recognize this as inspired scripture. And so that really has no bearing on the argument that we're discussing.
1: He referenced Belial, how that became a name for in this time. I mean, you go all the way back in your Bible, go to 1 Samuel 2:12,
0: mm-hmm.
1: and you'll notice most of the newer translations say, we're worthless men, the sons uh-huh. of Eli. Go look at the King James. The worthless men, that word in Hebrew is Belial.
0: Mm-hmm.
1: So the King James even says sons of Belial. So that didn't originate post Second Temple period, right? The
0: right.
1: Second Temple, that originated 1 Samuel.
0: Yeah.
1: So there's lots of things. Here's one last thing, all right?
0: Uh-huh.
1: The history of China. China's an ancient nation, right?
0: Mm-hmm.
1: 4,000 years old, right? If you go back and look at some of their Chinese symbols, all right? Ancient Chinese is written with symbols, right?
0: Mm-hmm.
1: Their symbol for garden is made up of the characters for dust, breath, enclosure, and two people. Garden of Eden, mm-hmm. two people, breath, dust, Adam, dirt, okay? Boat, vessel, and eight people.
0: Mm-hmm.
1: Their symbol for flood is the symbol for water, together, total,
0: mm-hmm.
1: earth, and eight.
0: Mm-hmm.
1: You have an ancient civilization like Chinese. Now, some people would say, oh, well, the Bible must have gotten their stories from China.
0: Right.
1: Or China had a knowledge of the Bible, ancient China, and yeah. that's what influenced it. So it's easy to go one way, but it's just as easy, and I think even more evidence to show that the Bible is what influenced Zoroastrianism.
0: Absolutely.
1: So, yeah.
0: Okay, this next section is 2 minutes long, and I guess we better get on with the discussion for the sake of time. So let's
1: sure.
0: roll.
2: So, let's turn now to the New Testament. Unlike the Dead Sea Scrolls, the name Belial is rare in the New Testament. The Apostle Paul mentions Belial to refer to the evil antithesis to Christ, but generally speaking, the New Testament refers to the chief adversary of God by the word Satan, or by the Greek word Diabolos, which is a direct translation of the Hebrew word Satan, and also the origin of English words diabolic and devil. Satan in the New Testament continues in his role as a prosecutor or tester of some sort. So, for example, when he tests Jesus in the desert. But he also tempts people to sin, like when he tempts Judas Iscariot to betray Jesus. Other early Christians also apparently attributed to Satan the power to cause illness and death. and he is often referred to as the Archon, or ruler of the demons. But as we've seen from throughout this video, all of these attributions derive not from the Hebrew Bible, but from the same theological streams of thought that we see in 1st Enoch's Asael, the Dead Sea Scrolls' Belial, and the Book of Jubilees' Mastema. Historically, Christians interpret stories in the Hebrew Bible through the lens of this New Testament version of Satan, like the idea that the snake that tempted Adam and Eve in the Garden of Eden must be Satan, or that an oracle condemning the Babylonian king in the Book of Isaiah refers to the origins of Satan himself. The prophet laments, "How you are fallen from heaven, O day star, son of dawn." This word, day star, or morning star, which is a reference to the planet Venus, was translated as the word Lucifer in the Latin Vulgate translations of the Bible, and it became a name for Satan. But the prophet here is referring to an earthly ruler. My aim in this video was not to debunk Christian theology. My aim in this video was instead to challenge us to think historically.
0: Aaron, there's one thing particularly I want to pull out about this section. Let me read you this. He says, as we've seen throughout this video, all of these attributions derive not from the Hebrew Bible, but from the same theological stream of thought that we see. And then he cites these historical documents again. And so he's saying, you can see from our course of reasoning here, this didn't come from the Hebrew Bible. Mm-hmm. It came from these historical sources. What's he getting at here?
1: Well, I want to be nice about this, but it's a little bit contradictory, because I think if I was going to paraphrase, he's saying, we've already well proved our point in the past.
0: Right.
1: But earlier in the video, 6 minutes and 44 seconds, he says, there's not much research on the subject.
0: Right.
1: He said, must have come into contact with Persian religious people at 6 minutes.
0: Right.
1: But yet there's no evidence for it.
0: Right.
1: So a lot of it is just, it's speculation. Now,
0: right.
1: I want to give him credit. He does admit that it's theory earlier in the video.
0: Yeah.
1: But then it almost seems like, because it's a theory later, he now says, well, it's an established fact.
0: Right.
1: So I'd say he's really lacking on evidence to prove it.
0: Yeah. In fact, later on, we're going to play this in a minute, but he's going to talk about causality and the fact that they don't really prove this. Mm-hmm. They've had to theorize mm-hmm. about this. But as you say here, he's basically asserting that it has been proven.
1: Mm-hmm. He made a point, too, that's a little confusing. You know, sometimes somebody will say something and then they'll link two things with it.
0: Mm-hmm.
1: But he said something about how Christians interpret the New Testament or the Old Testament through the lens of the New Testament. Well, Jesus did that, so I'm mm-hmm. okay with it.
0: Mm-hmm.
1: And he mentioned, you know, the serpent in the garden being with Eve. Then he referenced Isaiah 14:12.
0: Mm-hmm.
1: The New Testament, that's sort of, I don't know why I said that, because in the New Testament, nobody references Isaiah 14:12 as being the story of the devil.
0: Mm-hmm.
1: Isaiah 14:12, it's kind of a confusing passage to some because it says, how have you fallen from heaven? Some versions say, oh, Lucifer.
0: Right.
1: The name Lucifer is actually not a name. It's a Latin word for shining one.
0: Right.
1: It's referencing as he did the planet Venus.
0: Yeah.
1: So I don't know why he mentioned that, but that doesn't show up until Jerome's Latin Vulgate.
0: Right.
1: And then later, I think in Milton, Paradise Lost
0: right.
1: is the first time that somebody said, hey, that's referencing the devil.
0: Yeah.
1: So that's referencing Venus, the last planet that hangs on to the light before yeah. the sun rises.
0: Of course, in our modern culture, it's become popular to
1: yeah.
0: think that Lucifer,
1: yeah.
0: therefore, is a name of Satan.
1: It's like a TV show. I haven't watched it, but
0: yeah.
1: it's the title Lucifer,
0: yeah,
1: and I've seen the previews that it's for the devil. It's like, well, that's not what that means. But
0: yeah. You know, this whole thing reminds me of something that's called, people that study the Bible have heard of something, a reference called the synoptic problem,
1: mm-hmm.
0: where the first three gospel accounts, Matthew, Mark, and Luke, when they're compared, it is unmistakable that they are very similar to one another.
1: Mm-hmm.
0: And so because of that, some people argue that mm-hmm. Matthew, Mark, and Luke must have used a common source or mm-hmm. that they copied each other.
1: Mm-hmm.
0: And basically what it amounts to is they're just denying the inspiration of
1: yeah.
0: the Bible. And this very much reminds me mm-hmm. of what he's doing. He's saying when you look at Zoroastrianism, you see some things that are similar to what mm-hmm. you see in the Bible. Therefore, they must have gotten them
1: mm-hmm.
0: from the Bible. But I believe that it is reasoning that just denies the inspiration of the Bible.
1: Absolutely. And in the Old Testament, the Queen of Sheba, she comes all the way from down around, you know, the Arabian Peninsula. Why? To come up and meet Solomon. What makes us think that there weren't people from all over the world coming to see this kingdom and therefore taking back some of that influence? I mean, we see Jonah goes to who? To Assyria, you know? All these people had interaction, but just because the Bible doesn't give us every detail, we sometimes forget there's a lot more going on that we don't know about that actually happened. So
0: that's right. That's right. And the Bible is an unfolding story.
1: That's right.
0: Very important to
1: that's
0: this.
1: Right.
0: Okay, this last segment is about 3.5 minutes, and he's going to discuss what he calls the 5 C's of studying history that he was taught in college, and really explains why he approaches it the way that he does. So let's roll.
2: My aim in this video was not to debunk Christian theology. My aim in this video was instead to challenge us to think historically. I was a history major back in college before my foray into religious studies, and I was taught the 5 C's of historical thinking, a method for how we as students of history should approach events, concepts, or people in the past. The 5 C's are change over time, context, causality, complexity, and contingency. Change over time is not complicated. It's a reminder that even if a name like Satan appears in a 6th century text like Job and a 1st century CE document like the Gospel of Matthew, we should check ourselves, remind ourselves that things change over time. The concept of Satan in these two documents are separated by half a millennium and almost certainly changed during those two time periods. The second C is context, which reminds us that concepts like Satan evolved within an interrelated network of societal, cultural, and political influences. In the case of Satan, he seems to have evolved in the context of the Achaemenid Persian Empire, and later the Hellenized Empire of Alexander the Great. So we should look to the conditions of these two historical and cultural contexts when analyzing Satan. Then we have causality and complexity. Figuring out causality is difficult because, as the historians Thomas Andrews and Flannery Burke write, scientists can repeat experiments again and again to figure out cause and effect. But for historians, the past has already happened. We can't really repeat our experiments to figure out what caused what effect. We can argue that Zoroastrianism influenced the evolution of Satan, but we can't really pin down the precise cause and effect. Who was the first Zoroastrian priest to sit down with an exiled Israelite and debate about the nature of good and evil? We don't have access to that sort of data. So in order to figure out causality, we need to rely on logic and probability rooted in the study of primary source documents. But then there is complexity. Complexity is the reminder that everything has multiple factors. It would be way too simplistic to say Zoroastrianism caused the concept of Satan, because reality is always messier and more complicated than that. And finally, contingency. Probably the most difficult concept in the 5C framework. To argue that history is contingent is to claim that every historical outcome depends upon a number of prior conditions. This is a reminder that everything is connected. The Babylonians conquered the kingdom of Judah, then they carried them into exile, then the Achaemenids conquered the Babylonians, and then they allowed the Judeans to return. It is a string of contingent events stemming from prior conditions, and changing any one of those prior conditions might have led to a completely different future. Contingency is a corrective for the historical fallacy of teleology, the notion that history is headed toward a predetermined destination. It was very in vogue in the early 20th century for historians to write teleological histories of Christianity, that the modern brand of Christianity that we know was destined to prevail as a new religion over the old paganism of the Roman Empire. When in reality, if we were to change one condition or another in this string of contingent events, maybe a completely different sect of Christianity would have prevailed, like the sect of Christianity that interpreted the snake in the Garden of Eden as the good guy. So, when we approach any concept in any religion, remember to apply the 5C framework to help us think historically about religion.
0: Aaron, in this last section, he's talking about the 5 C's of studying history, and I think this would be very sensible for a study of history.
1: Sure.
0: But when you apply it to the Bible, there's the factor of inspiration that changes everything. The first thing he talks about of the 5 C's at 14 minutes and 3 seconds in is the change over time. What does he mean by that?
1: He basically means as time progresses, things have to have changed. I think it's interesting. He says between Matthew and Job. He says Job's 6th century. I would dispute that. I think Job's way earlier. But let's just give him that. That's 500 years. He says they must have changed. When we found in the 40s, when the Dead Sea Scrolls were found, that was, 1,900 years since they were written in Qumran, rather. Mm-hmm. And guess what? They compared manuscripts, and the Old Testament text hadn't changed.
3: Right.
1: You know, so that's 2,000 years, and God preserved His Word. It hadn't changed, right? So this idea that, it must have changed over 500 years, it's once again taking a naturalistic view of the Bible, and it's trying to push God to the side and say, God didn't inspire these different things. So I would say He hasn't shown any evidence that it actually did change. It's just all assumptions.
0: We have to remember that God is the author of, He's assuming that different men have written this in different cultures and different times and have been influenced in different ways. But we have to remember that the Holy Spirit inspired the Bible, and it's the same Holy Spirit of God that wrote from Genesis to Revelation, and so it's not going to change. It's 2 Peter 3 and verse 8, one day is with the Lord as 1,000 years, and 1,000 years is one day. People use that to try to come up with crazy theories, but the point of that is, if God says something today, or if He said it 1,000 years ago, it doesn't matter, because God is timeless. And so this first point, the five C's of history, change of time, doesn't matter with God. The fact that there is a half a millennium between Matthew and Job is irrelevant to the biblical story.
1: And unfortunately, a lot of the big universities, and I'm going to try to overgeneralize, I probably am, but when they have someone that's getting their PhD in early Christianity, unfortunately, what they teach them, a lot of these big universities, is that the Bible's not inspired.
0: Right.
1: If you are watching this video and you don't think the Bible's inspired, we have a whole different conversation. We need to show you different evidences, like Apologetics Press type stuff.
0: Yeah.
1: If you believe the Bible's inspired, then none of these arguments are really going to hold much weight as to what he's saying, because he's almost denying, I don't know if he would say that, but he's denying inspiration in a sense.
0: In fact, if you don't believe in the inspiration of the Bible, reach out to us. We'd like to talk to you about this.
1: Sure.
0: The second C that he mentions is concept. At 14 minutes, 27 seconds, he says concepts like Satan evolved within an interrelated network of societal culture and political influences. The idea that Satan seems to have evolved in the context of the Persian Empire and the empire of Alexander the Great.
1: I would say we dealt with that already. He says seems to have evolved, but in 644, he said there's not much research on it.
0: Right.
1: So not to spend too much time on this point, but he's already admitted that it's really an assumption, a theory.
0: Right. Yeah. All right. The third C at 14 minutes, 54 seconds, he mentions causality. Explain that, and what's the problem here?
1: Well, he basically says, we don't have access to that sort of data. So in order to figure it out, we need to rely on logic and probability rooted in the study of primary source documents. Well, where are the primary source documents? I mean, he made a reference about when did the first Judaism follower sit down with a Zoroaster priest? We don't know. Well, we don't know that happened. Right. I could easily say, when did Zoroaster sit down and listen to someone teaching about the Old Testament and say, I could write a book about that.
0: Right.
1: And later people, I mean, there is no research that's been done. He says, he referenced one guy who thinks.
0: Yeah.
1: So it's, once again, a lot of it is just, Zoroaster was born, I think, 500 to 600 BC. Mm-hmm. Judaism's, thousands of years older than that.
0: Yeah. And he plants the idea that this priest did sit down and have this conversation. We just don't know when.
1: Yeah.
0: We don't know if it happened. Mm-hmm. In fact, the biblical evidence would assert that it did not happen.
1: And I would say Matthew 2, I think it is. Why did the Magi come from Persia to seek for this Messiah they've been waiting for? Mm-hmm. That almost, to me, is biblical evidence that Judaism and the prophecies about the Messiah influenced Persian religion.
0: Yeah.
1: These people from Persia came when they saw the star and said, where's this Messiah?
0: Yeah.
1: Well,
0: let's see. The fourth one he mentions is complexity. Everything has multiple factors. We can't pin down one source to explain our concept of Satan. Well, if you believe the Bible and inspiration, we can pin down one source to explain our concept of Satan.
1: The thinking about this idea of Persian being influenced by the Bible. Okay, Ezra talks about how Cyrus said, Ezra 1:2, I think it is, Cyrus says, the Lord Yahweh commanded me. Mm-hmm. That's Cyrus, the king of Persia, right? Nehemiah is the cupbearer to who? Artaxerxes, king of Persia. Mm-hmm. In the book of Esther, she's the wife of who? Ahasuerus. king of Persia. So there's lots of biblical evidence that shows that the Persian Empire was influenced heavily by Jewish people.
0: Yes. Yeah. Okay. Then the last one he mentions is a contingency. He says this is probably the most difficult. Everything is connected. He didn't really elaborate on this. What's he getting at here?
1: I think he's trying to say, you know, there's this, my degree's in biology. I was wanting to be a doctor, right? And I didn't want to go to more school, right? I got a job, made money. It was much nicer. But there was something called correlation does not always mean causation, which means, you know, let's say that, I do this and I see this result. There's so many different things in my life happening. That result, it might not have been this cause. So what he's saying is life is so complex. There's really no way to prove that Zoroastrianism influenced Judaism, because there's so many different things moving in a world of 1,000 different variables, right? I would agree with him there.
0: Right.
1: He also mentions about teleology, this idea that everything is moving towards a predetermined purpose.
0: Mm-hmm.
1: Well, with the Bible, some things are predetermined. Acts 17 says in Revelation, some things God did predetermine, like that his son was going to die, the lamb slain before the foundation of the world.
0: Right.
1: Some things are predetermined by God. Other things, as to me and you and everybody's individual free will, God has let us have the option. But there's just a lot of things where he basically, I would say, almost unravels the whole argument he's been making. Because the argument has been, we know that the devil evolved over time. It was influenced by Zoroastrianism. But this last point says, everything's connected. There's no way to really know.
0: Yeah.
1: So for me, it all goes back to, do I believe this book's inspired?
0: Right.
1: If I do, then I can trust this book.
0: Yeah.
1: If I can't, then I got a lot of issues, because there's a lot of bigger problems in life if I don't believe in this book, you know?
0: Yeah. I believe, really, this is a discussion about the inspiration of the Bible.
1: Agreed.
0: Because if you don't believe that the Bible is inspired by God, then you have to come up with some other explanation. Where did this come from? How were these things connected? And then you have to look for other cultures, and you have to try to explain it. You have to try to theorize. Did this person sit down with this person? Did he copy this document? Did he copy that document? We believe in something that is called verbal plenary inspiration. What we mean by that is this. Verbal simply means God chose to speak to us in words. It was very simple. This was true of Moses, who recorded God's words, Exodus 24 and verse 4. Isaiah spoke the words of God. He wrote the words of God on a scroll, Isaiah 30 and verse 8. Ezekiel, who had his mouth opened by God to speak, he spoke in words. Secondly, the word plenary. What that means is, plenary means all. It means full. It means complete. In other words, all of God's words are inspired, not just some of them. And so we have words. All of them came from God. Paul wrote that all scripture is God-breathed. 2 Timothy chapter 3 and verse 16. He said in Romans chapter 15 and verse 4, whatsoever was written aforetime, that has implications for us, verbal, plenary, inspiration. Inspiration simply means that it was God-breathed. Literally, it means to breathe into. And so Paul writes that all scripture is God-breathed, 2 Timothy chapter 3 and verse 16. Notice that this verse teaches that it's the actual words themselves which are inspired, not the men who were inspired, but God gave the very words that were to be spoken. In fact, the Lord sometimes, in fact, in Matthew chapter 22, verses 22 and 23, Jesus argues based on the verb tense that is there. He says, I am the God of Abraham, Isaac, and Jacob. And so the Lord argues every word was spoken. Even the tense of these words are important. Now, if you believe that as God breathed, God spoke to us in words, not thoughts that they put in their own words. They didn't have to piece together arguments. They didn't have to go to other cultures. But God told them the very words, the very tense to write these things in. And it's one God who wrote from Genesis to Revelation. You're going to have a very, very different understanding of this.
1: And I would think, too, I'd ask somebody, do you believe in Jesus? Because if you believe in Jesus, Jesus, the New Testament says, is God. John 1:1, in the beginning was the Word, and the Word was with God, and the Word was God. John 1:14, the Word became flesh and dwelt among us. Jesus, who is God, who is eternal, took on a human body, and he lived on earth, and he taught that the devil was a real person, that he sinned from the beginning, that it is a spiritual force. It's an individual being. It's not some metaphor, right? So if you think that, if you really buy the argument he's making, you can't trust Jesus' words.
0: That's right.
1: You know, somebody would say, well, it's probably not that big of a deal. I'd say, well, if it is, then is Jesus trying to confuse you when Jesus says through inspiration, remember, you know, Jesus said the Holy Spirit would inspire the apostles, mm-hmm. but they would give him the rest of the message Jesus had.
0: That's
1: John
0: right.
1: 16, 12 through 15.
0: Right.
1: When Peter talks about the devil as a roaring lion, mm-hmm. that's coming from Jesus through the Holy Spirit to the pen of Peter.
0: Right.
1: So you have Jesus saying that these things, God in the flesh, that are saying these things are facts. The devil is a real being.
0: Right.
1: So, I mean, the Bible's pretty clear. Hopefully we've made that clear in the video. So.
0: He gave this closing remark. So when we approach any concept in any religion, remember to apply the 5C framework to help us think historically about religion.
1: Mm-hmm.
0: You have any closing remarks for us?
1: I'd say I think if you apply that framework properly, you'll end up with the Bible being the inspired Word of God.
0: Okay. This is really all about mm-hmm. inspiration, verbal, yeah. plenary inspiration. We thank you for joining us for this episode of Answering the Error. Again, reach out to us if you disagree, if you have questions. We're here to help you.
3: The 11th of the Hebrew Epistle describes faith as the substance of things hoped for and the evidence of things not seen. Because the basis of faith is the testimony of God who cannot lie, faith is the tangibility of as yet unrealized eternal things. Because God's testimony is the only proof necessary for anything, faith, still based on divine truth, is evidence of the as yet unseen. Those who possess such a faith demonstrate it in overt manners. And Hebrews 11 provides the names of at least 16 persons who did so. We are called upon to do the same, for it is impossible to please God in any other way. Our faith is manifested not only by the acknowledgement of the reality and existence of the Almighty, but also by diligently seeking Him. That diligence indicates that the faith of the New Testament is not passive, but active. For knowledge of that promised heavenly country, that faith is renewed every morning. As Paul admonished the Galatian churches, let us not be weary in well-doing, for in due season we shall reap if we faint not.

Hello, my name is Roy Knight for Let's Study the Bible Together. Today we will be looking at Acts chapter 27, beginning in verse 1 and going down through verse 26. Before we begin, we need to remember where we were before as we understand the narrative and the flow of the book of Acts. You remember that in Acts chapter 26 that Paul appeals to Caesar, and thus he is on his way to Rome. So as we begin chapter 27, we begin this adventure. In verse 1 it says, "And whenever it was decided that we should sail to Italy, they delivered Paul and some other prisoners to one named Julius, a centurion of the Augustine regiment. And so entering a ship of Adramyttium, we put to sea, meaning to sail along the coast of Asia. Aristarchus, a Macedonian of Thessalonica, was with us." I want us to note at the very beginning in verse 1 that we go back to the pronoun that we have seen before, that word "we." And the word "we" there means that Luke is there. Luke is there as he is writing, as he is the companion of Paul. You remember that he is the beloved physician. And it's interesting to note here, in comparison to all the other "we" sections within the book of Acts, that this is the longest section that we have with Paul and Luke. But I also want us to consider as well this man named Aristarchus at the very end. We've seen Aristarchus before in Acts chapter 19 and verse 29. We see him in Ephesus where it says, "So that the whole city was filled with confusion and rushed into the theater with one accord, having seized Gaius and Aristarchus, Macedonians, Paul's traveling companions." Again, we would see him in the very next chapter, in Acts chapter 20 and verse 4, where we see that he accompanied Paul to Jerusalem to bring relief to the saints. Again, we would have Paul writing about him in Colossians chapter 4 and verse 10, and here he is described as "my fellow prisoner." In Philemon chapter 1 and verse 24, we see him again in this list. In verse 24, it says, "And to Mark, Aristarchus, Demas, Luke, my fellow laborers." So in Colossians, he is described as a fellow prisoner. Here in Philemon 1:24, he is described as a fellow laborer. And so we see that he is very much a traveling companion of Paul. I want us to consider this map as well. Whenever we're looking at this map, in the lower right-hand corner, we have Caesarea, and they will be traveling up the Sidon. They will be traveling westward and eventually ending up in Rome. But I want us to take a little bit closer look at this map as we see again that they will be leaving from Caesarea, that they will be going north along the coastline, that they'll go up to Sidon and then off the coast of Cilicia and then end up in Myra, and eventually they will get to Rome, but it is a slow process in doing this. Remember that at this time that there's no automobiles, that there's no planes. If you're going to get somewhere fast, you either have to walk quickly or you're going to have to get on a ship and go across the sea. I want us to go ahead and pick up in verse 3 here of Acts chapter 27. And it says, "And the next day we landed in Sidon, and Julius treated Paul kindly and gave him liberty to go to his friends and receive care." Notice, first of all, that we're looking at Sidon here. And Sidon is probably about 70 miles north of Caesarea. But also consider that Julius treated Paul kindly. He didn't have to, but he did. He was a centurion, and an interesting study would be to go back through the New Testament and look at all the centurions, and most of which we see have been very kind. And here we see that he treated Paul very kindly. Notice that he was allowed to go to his friends, and also that he might receive care. Now, we have to wonder about what this care might would be. Does it involve clothing? Does it involve food? Or perhaps does it involve medical attention? You remember in Galatians chapter 4 and in verse 15 and chapter 6 verse 11, Paul talks about his eyes or his poor eyesight
Could it have been, and I'm not saying that it is, but could it have been that he is seeking medical treatment at this time? I simply don't know. But I think that it's interesting that you have a centurion here that is friendly towards Paul and allowing Paul to go to his friends to receive care. Also, I want us to consider in verse 4 here, it says, "And whenever we had put to sea from there, that we had sailed under the shelter of Cyprus because the winds were contrary." Notice this, that the winds are already beginning to blow, and this will be a major factor later on in the following verses, but that they went under the shelter here of Cyprus. In verses 5 and 6 it says, "And whenever we had sailed over the sea, which was off Cilicia and Pamphylia, that we came to Myra, a city of Lycia, where the centurion found an Alexandrian ship sailing to Italy, and he put us on board." Now, this idea of Cilicia here may not be a very important part, but I think that it could be. You remember that Cilicia was where Paul lived. It's where he was from. You remember Paul of Tarsus, and Tarsus was a city in Cilicia. I could imagine that as Paul is sailing by this area, maybe looking up at the mountains, that this was a very familiar place to Paul. Perhaps in the mind of Paul, he would be thinking so close but yet so far away, as he travels in view of those familiar mountains, and then as they leave and see those familiar landscapes fade in the distance, to thinking of his youth, thinking of his homeland, but yet he is off to a distant land, is he not, to go to Rome to appeal to Caesar concerning Christ. I want us to look again at the very end, that it was an Alexandrian ship. This is important because as we get a little bit further into our study in verses 38, it says that it was a wheat ship from Egypt. Later on, we'll see what happens to the wheat as the ship bobs up and down in the Mediterranean. But here, as we're looking at our map, we see that we are slowly sailing westward with some difficulty because the winds are contrary. In verses 7 and 8 it says, "And whenever we had sailed slowly many days and arrived with difficulty off Cnidus, the wind not permitting us to proceed, we sailed under the shelter of Crete of Salamos. Passing it with difficulty, came to a place called Fair Havens near the city of Lycia." Now, again, looking back at our map, we see that we are making a slow progression westward. We see that the winds are contrary to them at this time, but they enter into a port called Fair Havens. It sounds nice, doesn't it? Perhaps they should have stayed there, but they decided to go further. Notice in verse 9 that it says, "And when much time had been spent, and sailing was now dangerous because the fast was already over, that Paul advised them, saying, 'Men, I perceive that this voyage will end with disaster and much loss, not only of the cargo and ship, but also our lives.'" I want us to consider two things here. First of all, the fast, and also the phrase, "I perceive." Again, Paul would say, "I perceive that there will be much loss, not only of the cargo and the ship, but also of the lives." First of all, I want us to consider that idea of the fast. The fast that is spoken of here is the Day of Atonement. This is probably somewhere around October time. And you can imagine that even in our climate, that we are moving from the summertime into the wintertime, and so that there's a change. And so likewise, there's a change in weather here. But even more so when we consider the idea of ships being out on the sea. Also, I want us to look at that idea of "I perceive." Paul said, "I perceive." Here we see that his thoughts are not led by the Holy Spirit, but just simple instinct. We remember that God has told Paul that he must go to Rome. That has been for a long time a message of the Holy Spirit to Paul, that he needed to go to Rome. Paul, in his opinion here,
is really almost right. There will be a great disaster waiting for them. There will be a loss of cargo. There will be a loss of the ship, but not the loss of lives. And so Paul, in his opinion, is pretty close to about as what's going to happen here. And so when we're looking at verse 11 and following, it says, "Nevertheless, the centurion was more persuaded by the helmsman and the owner of the ship than by the things spoken by Paul. And because the harbor was not suitable to winter in, the majority advised to set sail from there also, if by any means they should reach Phoenix, a harbor of Crete opening towards the southwest and northwest, and winter there." Here's an island of Crete. Here's the expectation of the sailors that they would leave Fair Haven and go up to Phoenix so that they could winter there. And imagine going to a place and wintering there, meaning that they would spend several months in that town waiting for better sailing conditions. So the expectation is that they would go right along the coastline and enter into that seaport. Whenever we're looking at verses 13 and following, it says, "Whenever the south wind blew softly, supposing that they had obtained their desire, putting out to sea, they sailed close by Crete. But not long after, a tempestuous headwind arose called Euroclydon." So whenever the ship was caught and could not head into the wind, we let her drive. Whenever we go on in verse 16, it says, "And running under the shelter of an island called Clauda, that we secured the skiff with difficulty. Whenever they had taken it on board, we used cables to undergird the ship, and fearing lest that they should run aground on the Sardis sands, they struck sail and so were driven." In some translations where it says that they struck sail, other translations say that they let down anchor or put down a drift anchor, simply to drag along behind the ship so that if they went into some shallow places, such as the Sardis sands, that the anchor would catch there and would keep them from going all over the place. Imagine what this would have been like. I want you to, in your mind, place yourself on that ship, being bobbed up and down, right and left. They're securing the skiff, which was a small boat, and that they are securing the ship by running cables underneath it to keep it tied together. We see that they're putting out this drift anchor as well. To me, it would have been quite scary. I believe, been seasick, going up and down upon the sea, and seeing that your hope for safety is lost, in essence. Who is going to save you out on this tempestuous sea? I want us to go a little bit further and consider what has happened here in relationship to our map. When we're looking again at the island of Crete, their expectation was to go to Phoenix, but because of this wind, that they are blown off course and that they are going southwest under the island of Clauda here. In verses 18 and 19, it says, "And because we were exceedingly tempest-tossed, the next day they lightened the ship. On the third day, we threw the ship's tackle overboard with our own hands." And when we're talking about the ship's tackle, we're talking about ropes, and we're talking about pulleys, we're talking about unessential things here. And they're lightening the ship here so that it will not be so tossed about. When we're looking at verse 20, it goes on to say, "And when neither sun nor stars appeared for many days, and no small tempest beat on us, all hope that we would be saved were finally given up." Now that's a very significant statement here, that all hope of being saved was lost. Have you ever felt like that before? Have you ever felt like that all hope was gone? Imagine being in a sea. There is no radio there. There's no way in which you can send out an SOS during this time. And you feel like that you're going down to the bottom. All hope for them
had run out. The only hope that is left is that within prayer and in God. I want you to keep that in mind as we go through the continuation of this lesson. Whenever we're looking at verses 21, it says, "But after long abstinence from food, then Paul stood in the midst of them and said, 'Men, you should have listened to me and not have sailed from Crete and incurred this disaster and loss. And now I urge you to take heart, for there will be no loss of life among you, but only of the ship.'" Verse 23 says, "For there stood by me this night an angel of the God to whom I belong and whom I serve, saying, 'Do not be afraid, Paul. You must be brought before Caesar, and indeed God has granted you all those who sail with you.'" Let's go on to verse 25, and it says, "Therefore take heart, men, for I believe God that it will be just as it was told me. However, we must run aground on a certain island." Now, think about this, the totality of this journey, feeling that there is no hope. How many times have we in our lives been discouraged? How many times in our life have we felt hopeless, as if there's no hope? You know, we talk about the light at the end of the tunnel, that there's some hope coming down. And many times people will say, well, the light at the end of the tunnel is a train. Well, sometimes we feel like that, don't we? We feel discouraged. We feel as if there is no help whatsoever. We reach out to friends and family, and we receive no help. We run through situations in our mind and almost run ourselves ragged, trying to come up with solutions to our problem. And sadly, many people do give up. They give up. But as far as the Christian, we know that there is another option. And as far as the Christian, our first option should be God. I want us to consider that where we are today oftentimes is not where we will be tomorrow. Today, it may be overcast. It may be rainy in our lives. It may be depressing within our lives. But I want you to remember that this probably is not the first time that you have encountered storms within your life. I know that with most people, we have good days and that we have bad days. We have sunny days in which we will joy, have so much joy, and we feel like this day is probably like a day that we would experience in heaven. And then there are other days in which we are down and discouraged. I want you to think back over your life and consider those times in which you've been discouraged before and felt helpless, but yet the next day was a different day. You've overcome it. You are able to experience the joys once more. And now here you find yourself stuck in another discouraging situation. Please consider that today is not all that there is. That there are many days that are stretched out before us, Lord willing, of course. That there are many days that are stretched out. And I want us to consider that what we're experiencing today may not be what is there tomorrow. Sometimes when we go through the storms of life, that the sun is just over to horizon, we never know what tomorrow is going to hold. And sometimes through trials, as Paul has gone through his trials with all these people on board the ship, and they're thinking, all is lost. Was it? Was all lost? Was the ship going to go down? Was everyone going to perish? Well, that was the thinking that they were going through. Did they? No. They survive. All of them survive at the very end. Paul is right that they do run the ship aground. The ship is lost, yes, certainly. The cargo is lost, certainly. But the most important thing is saved, and that is their lives. Your life is very important in the sight of God. Your life is precious in the sight of God and those who are around you, of your friends and of your family. And I want you to hold on.
I want you to stay encouraged. And as I said before, that there is a place for the Christian by which we can go, and that is the God. He is there to provide us wisdom through His Word, comfort through prayer, and we can always rest upon His promises that He will never leave us nor forsake us. Whenever everyone else in the world seems to turn their back upon us, God is always there. And a lot of times people would say, yeah, but I wish that I had a physical shoulder to lean upon. And I understand that. It's always good to have those who are there to help you out and to encourage you. But sometimes we may not. But yet God is there. How do we know that God is there? Because God doesn't lie. God loves His people. And God wants the best for His people. And He wants the best for you. As He wanted the best for Paul, and as He wanted the best for all those on board the ship. I would encourage you to hang in there, no matter what situation that you're in. Place your faith in God. Pray to Him. Seek wisdom from His Word. And consider that tomorrow is another day. I thank you for your time. On our next section, that we'll pick up from this verse, and we'll go on and we'll continue to look at the continuation of Paul's journey to Rome. So I encourage you to come back, and I encourage you to remember the things in which I said. Look up, go to God in prayer, and remember that God is always there. Thank you again for your time, and I'll see you next time on Let's Study the Bible Together.

We often use the word cosmos as a single name used to identify the existence of all matter. Every atom, asteroid, planet, galaxy, and even space itself. But in addition to simply referring to the existence of all space and matter, the word cosmos is used because it describes the observed order and design in nature. The ancient Greeks, as far back as the 6th century BC, used their word for order, cosmos, to describe what they observed in the world around them. If ancient cultures, prior to the understanding of electricity, magnetism, radiation, optics, subatomic interactions, or even the equations of gravity, could make and conclude that order and function existed, then how much more should our generation appreciate the functional complexity of the universe? You see, our universe does not exist as a chaotic collection of space and matter. Rather, the ordering of our cosmos can be seen from the very fabric of space-time itself. The physical laws that govern matter supply the foundation of functionality that we observe. From the beginning of time, mankind has explored, slowly constructed a detailed understanding of the physical world so that we can construct experiments, forecast expectations, and successfully predict results. But our mathematical expressions and the formulas are merely descriptions for how the laws naturally operate on their own. Our scientific investigations only reveal what order and function the cosmos inherently has. The functional laws of the universe exist, whether we can describe them, whether we can write them down, or whether we even know about them at all. Now, when we observe nature, we're not observing the physical laws themselves. Rather, we observe the functionality of our cosmos through the diversity of its complex structures. Along with space itself, matter fills the cosmos, forming a breathtaking array of complex structures. From subatomic particles to spiral galaxies, from the trillions of cells that compose the human body, to the seething plasmas that power the stars, complex order is found at every cosmic scale. Take, for instance, the simple periodic table of the elements. This singular chart is mankind's expression of the orderly sequence of elements that form the building blocks of our material world. Each element has a unique identity in its nuclear structure and fundamental characteristics. The periodic table uses both a periodicity and related groupings to visualize the comparisons and the contrasts among all the elements. For instance, the number of protons in an atom, called the atomic number, is a unique property for each element, and it forms an increasing sequence from left to right and from top to bottom. The overall structure of the periodic table includes horizontal rows called periods, which are arranged to identify the highest energy level of the element's outer electrons. The vertical columns are groups or families, and they help to identify elements that have similar chemical properties. In fact, the orderliness of our cosmos is so well displayed in the periodic table that when early scientists were developing its structure from all the elements that they knew at their time, they found gaps in sequences where obviously an element should exist. These gaps in the ordered sequences led to numerous discoveries of elements which had not been known before. Had these new elements always existed? Absolutely. But until we identified the ordered structuring of matter, we could not correctly identify and describe the elements. The periodic table has elements that are the building blocks for the host of complex structures in our cosmos. Yet these complex structures, in turn, are participants in an equally inspiring set of complex interactions, where cosmic laws exert their influence through the forces of nature. Here is where the complex nature of the cosmos has both confounded and astounded humanity. As much as we would like it, the physical laws do not obey human whims. We're subject to their processes and governed by their operation.
no matter what branch of scientific study, what scale of experiment, or what object of observation, the complex matter being observed is influenced by a host of physical laws and principles. So in our scientific experiments, while we struggle in confining the matter or painstakingly restricting its contamination and seeking to establish boundary conditions, we must acknowledge that without the

matter. Function and complexity demand. The evidence leads to an intelligent creator of such power and magnificence that the beauty of the cosmos, in all its order and function, pale in comparison to him.

Hello, my name is Cameron Freeman, and we are so glad that you're watching the Gospel Broadcasting Network. What must I do to be saved is the most important question you can ever ask. Ask your pastor, your priest, or your preacher that question, and then ask them for specific examples from the scriptures of someone being saved in that exact manner. Let us know what you find out. And once again, thank you for watching GBN.

This second epistle write I unto you, dearly beloved, both in which I stir up your pure minds by way of remembrance, that ye might be mindful of the words which were spoken before by the holy prophets, and of us, the apostles of the Lord and Savior Jesus Christ, knowing this first, that in the latter days shall there come scoffers, walking after their own lusts, and saying, where is the promise of his coming? For since the fathers fell asleep, all things continue as they were since the beginning of creation. But this they are willingly ignorant of, that by the word of God the heavens were of old, and the earth standing in the water and out of the water, whereby the earth that then was, being overflowed with water, perished. But the heaven and the earth which are now by the same word are kept in store, reserved unto the day of fire and perdition of ungodly men. But be not ignorant of this one thing, that one day is with the Lord as a thousand years, and a thousand years as one day. For God is not slack concerning his promise, as some men count slackness, but is long-suffering to usward, not willing that any should perish, but that all should come to repentance. For the day of the Lord will come as a thief in the night, in the which the heaven shall pass away with a great noise, the elements shall melt with fervent heat. The earth also and all the works that are therein shall be burned up. Seeing then that all these things shall be dissolved, what manner of persons ought ye to be in all holy conversation and godliness? Looking for and hasting unto the coming of the day of the Lord, in the which the heavens being on fire shall be dissolved, and the elements shall melt with fervent heat. Nevertheless, we, according to his promise, look for a new heaven and a new earth, wherein dwelleth righteousness. Seeing then that ye look for these things, give diligence, that ye may be found of him in peace, without spot, and blameless. Comes from 2 Peter at chapter 3, looking there at the first 14 verses. It has been said, to each his own, different things appeal to different people. But here is something Peter said will appeal to those of a pure mind. If your mind is impure, if it is centered upon carnal things, then you will not care.

here. But if you are someone whose mind is centered on heavenly and spiritual things, a person pure of heart, here is something that Peter said will be of great concern to you. And in the course of these 14 verses of Scripture, the Apostle Peter has made reference directly or indirectly to no fewer than five important divinely given spiritual truths, including the fact that the universe is divinely created, including the fact that the universe is divinely sustained, but including also the fact that Jesus Christ is going to come again, and when he does, in the fourth place, the same universe that was divinely created is going to be divinely destroyed. As a proper response to all of the above, here is a fifth truth that is pointed out in these passages of Scripture, and that is, mankind is obliged to accept God's call to repentance and unto righteousness, because this temporal body that we inhabit upon this temporal earth where we live will not last. The earth and all the works that are therein are destined to be destroyed. John made it clear. 1 John 2 at verse 17, where he said, "The world passeth away." The Lord made the same thing clear. The 24th of Matthew's Gospel, where he said at verse 26, "Heaven and earth will pass away." Oh, indeed, this is a temporal existence upon a temporal platform. And yet, nonetheless, there are those who are environmentally minded who will make efforts at all cost to preserve the earth to the uttermost extent. We can't say that that particular motivation is ill-conceived, but only to say that even at our best efforts, the earth is still temporal. And yet there is all of the effort that is being made to protect the earth from her own inhabitants. One of those who was so environmentally minded was Senator Gaylord Nelson. He was first elected to Congress back in 1962 to represent the state of Wisconsin. His concern about environmental issues may well have come to a head back in 1969 when the Cuyahoga River in Cleveland, Ohio, became so utterly contaminated and polluted with chemicals that it literally caught fire. Can you imagine a river that burns? Just how polluted it was. It was the very next year that, under Senator Nelson's influence, a new observance was added to the American calendar. It was called Earth Day, a day in which the attention of our concerns about environmental pollution is excited. And following the addition of Earth Day to our calendar, there were no fewer than a half dozen more acts of Congress to follow, all on the same subject and all with the same interests in mind. Following the establishment of Earth Day in 1970, Congress passed the Clean Water Act. Following that, Congress laid another layer on that when they passed the Water Quality Control Act.
This was followed by the Endangered Species Act, and then also the Toxic Substances Control Act, and then there was the Surface Mining Reclamation and Control Act, and all of this climaxed by the establishment of the EPA, which we otherwise know as the Environmental Protection Agency. With all of these acts of Congress designed to protect the Earth from her inhabitants, we find that the rest of the planet seemed to have followed the Americans' suit, because eventually the observance of Earth Day began to be the single largest, most widely observed, and secularly celebrated civic event on the planet. Would you have thought so? And yet, with all this in mind, it is still not our greatest concern. Our greatest concern, in spite of all of this, is not to protect the earth from human beings. Our greatest concern should be to protect human beings from being corrupted by the world. The Apostle Peter has told us so in that same epistle to which we formerly alluded, when he said, "His divine power hath given us all things that pertain unto life and godliness through the knowledge of him that called us unto glory and virtue, whereby are given unto us certain exceeding great and precious promises, that by these ye might be made partakers of the divine nature, having escaped the corruption that is in the world through lust." From 2 Peter at 1, looking there at verses 3 and 4. Congress always debates things for extended periods of time before that they finally act upon that about which they have debated. If there is something that they want to accomplish, how best to do it? Those are questions that are asked and debated perhaps for days, months, even years before the act is finally passed. If we were going to know how to protect humanity from the spiritual corruption that is in the world, how best to do that? How ought it to be done? The Apostle Peter has essentially told us the answer is right in front of you. His divine power hath given us all things that pertain unto life and godliness through the knowledge of him that hath called us unto glory and virtue. People have different ideas about different things. The same thing might be done by another person's philosophy, while the same thing might be done a different way by someone else who disagrees. This is unfortunately true in matters of religion, in matters of faith. There are some who believe, oh, it's better this way, or it's better that way, when this person's way or that person's way isn't what should be important to us at all. What is God's way is what should be important. And it is his divine power that hath given us all things that pertain unto life and godliness. If God has revealed it in his book, you need to be concerned about it. If God has remained silent about it, whatever it may be, in his book, you don't need to be concerned about it. No, not from a spiritual point of view.
His book is a complete document. Everything you need to know about life and godliness is contained therein. Comes to you through the knowledge of Him that called you to glory and to virtue. That latter, virtue, is literally defined to mean moral excellence. That which is excellent is that upon which there can hardly be an improvement made. It is within that book in which we are given all things that pertain unto life and godliness that there are also brought unto us certain exceeding great and precious promises. They make us partakers of the divine nature. Now, this goes back to what we mentioned before. His way, her way, God's way. Which seems to be the best way to you? It is the divine nature of which we should want to be partakers. And we are partakers of the divine nature. We are more like God than we will be at any other time. When we're following not after the patterns of the world and of humanity, but rather after Him who has given us everything we need to know about life and godliness, who has told us how to escape the corruption that is in the world, corruption that is there through lust. Sometimes when medical science is trying to cure a dread disease, they'll look for a single catalyst to that disease, a single condition of the human body and of our chemistries that seem to make that individual with this particular condition or that more likely than any other to develop that disease. And if they can identify that one cause that tends to trigger this, that it is by that they feel we will have mastered the control and the cure of this disease. Somewhat similarly, what is true of that is true of this. If we understand what it is about humanity that makes us more susceptible to the corruption that is in the world, to cure that, will cure the greatest problem that humanity has in his existence. And that is his sin guiltiness. Peter tells us what the problem is. It is through lust. Our own lust. Our own desires for things that we ought to despise and abhor. Through our lust that we become susceptible to the corruption that is in the world. Get rid of the lust, you get rid of the problem, you slam the door shut in Satan's face, and you cancel out his ability to successfully tempt when you control the problem of lust. We tend to make a very narrow definition of what lust is, to associate it with various expressions of physical immorality. Fact of the matter is, lust involves itself in every sin that a man commits. James cautioned us to say, let no man say when he's tempted, I am tempted of God. For God cannot be tempted of evil, neither tempteth he any man. But every man is tempted when he's drawn away of his own lust and enticed. Lust, when it is conceived, brings forth sin. Sin, when it's finished, brings forth death. Do not err, my beloved brethren, from the first chapter of James epistle. Do not err. Do not err about what?
do not err about the origins of temptation. Doesn't come from God. It's not something that God sends upon you because of some displeasure that God has found in you. No temptation, you see, comes from Satan, but you open the door to Satan's temptation through your lust. Every man is tempted, James said, when he's drawn away of his own lust and enticed. Some people have had bad habits before, whether it be with substance abuse or what have you. Something in their psyche makes them crave those things. Something about the chain of thought that dominates the mind causes them to believe and will not be dissuaded from believing that they must have those things. They must satisfy their lust for their addiction, whatever it is to which they are addicted. And those that overcome addiction, when they realize what those addictions have done to their physical well-being, what it's done to their social well-being, what it's done to their financial well-being, what it's done to their family's well-being, what it's done to their soul's well-being, once they become convinced of all of the damage that has been done, that which they once desired, they'll eventually begin to hate, and rightfully so, because then they realize that none of those things to which they were addicted were ever their friends at all, but only their mortal enemies. Every man is tempted when he's drawn away of his own lust and enticed. When you learn to hate that which you once loved, but which was destructive to your spiritual well-being, you're conquering the problem of lust. You're learning to hate what you ought to hate that is destructive to your well-being. You're learning to love instead the God who bought your soul through the blood of Jesus Christ. You learn that lust, as James pointed out, when it's conceived, brings forth sin. Now remember James' advice, do not err, my beloved brethren. Don't err in misjudging what lust does. It brings forth a conception of sin. Sin brings forth death. Don't err into thinking that it doesn't, because it does. Don't err, my beloved brethren. What kind of death does sin bring? Sometimes our sins actually bring forth the death of the body. We mentioned substance abuse. We probably cannot count. We probably cannot number the number of people who have lost their lives because they have abused their bodies with drugs, alcohol, perhaps others. But yet that's not the worst death penalty that comes from sin. The Apostle Paul pointed out to the church at Colossae that God is our life. God is our spiritual life. God sustains physical life. God created physical life. God created spiritual life. God sustains spiritual life. When we are told that the wage of sin is death, and it is, the death to which reference is being made is, contrary to popular belief, not the death of the body, although the body does die.
The death that is the wage of sin is separation from God. Eternal death. God is our life. Therefore, we are separated from God. We are separated from spiritual life. It's one thing to die in the body, and all will. It's another thing for the process of death to be perpetuated throughout eternity because that a person is separated from his God. And this is what happens as the wage of sin. This is what happens when a person is drawn away of his own lust. This is what happens when, because of a man's lust, his soul is corrupted with sin, and he is corrupted with the sin that is in the world. The world, you see, from which we need to protect ourselves. Oh, a great deal of interest has been shown, and rightfully so, over those concerned about their environment, about preserving the world, protecting the world from the pollution and the corruption that we cause. Oh, but no, that's not our greatest concern. It's a significant concern, but it's not the greatest concern that we have. The greatest concern, you see, is not to protect the earth from human beings. Our greatest concern is how to protect human beings from the corruption that is in the world through lust. And here we find that Peter and James, in concert one with another, have told us exactly how that is done. The Apostle Paul made somewhat of a comparative reference to the creation when he spoke of his spiritual mission in the earth as an apostle of Jesus Christ. And he said, God, who made the light to shine out of the darkness, hath shone in our hearts to send forth the glory of the knowledge of God in the face of Jesus Christ. And we have this treasure in earthen vessels, that the excellency of the power might be of God and not of us. He said to the church at Corinth, 2 Corinthians chapter 4. What had God done? Oh, we have already observed him at 2 Peter at chapter 3. To have been the creator of the universe and the sustainer thereof. Paul acknowledged that when he said he caused the light to shine out of darkness. There is Paul's comparative reference to the works of God at the moment of creation when he said, let there be light. It's not the only miraculous thing, though, that God has done. Paul said he also shone in our hearts. That is to eliminate the darkness of sin and death. And as a result, Paul says, we have been enabled to show forth the light of the knowledge of the glory of God. And here, he said, is a treasure that we have in earthen vessels. Vessels that are made out of the same material as is the earth. Dust. What's made of dust cannot last. Paul said, here are all of these wonderful things that God has placed in these, us, earthen vessels. The earth will pass away and everything in it, as will you. What is in your earthen vessel today?

Perhaps you've not heard of the new magazine, Reaching the Lost. It's an exciting new publication designed to focus completely on evangelism. And the best part, it's free. We will mail it to your home, mail it to your congregation. And when you get it, you're going to see featured articles with tips for evangelism. You're going to see instructions as to how to make better use of house to house and heart to heart. Inside, you're going to read of conversion stories, successes that congregations are experiencing. You're going to read about the seminars that we're doing and the reports from churches where we're going. If you would like to sign up for this free publication, go to the website, fill out the material, register today. You don't want to miss this exciting opportunity to become a better evangelist in your local community.

0: Hi, and welcome again to Black and White. I'm Mike Hickson. With me today, John Shannon. And we appreciate so much the opportunity to study with you. We're going to continue a study we began last week. And the title of our study today, Are You Making Plans for the Real Future? Please stay tuned. John, today as we continue our study, are you making plans for the real future? You know, a lot of folks think about the future, but typically they're thinking about it from a physical vantage point rather than a spiritual vantage point. The fact of the matter is we're not going to be here forever. We might like to think we are, but at some point in time, you know, the merry-go-round's going to stop and we're going to have to get off. So with that in mind, looking at 2 Timothy chapter 4, Paul realized that death was imminent, that he would lose his life. And so we had, as you noted earlier, the real farewell, the fact that he bid adieu to the world and to those in it.
1: Goodbye.
0: That's right. You had the real fight. That was a good battle.
1: Good battle.
0: And we're all today, as members of the body of Christ, we're involved in a battle. And really, John, we are in a battle for our eternal soul.
1: Right.
0: And the devil is doing everything he can to destroy our soul. You know, Peter said that he walks about like a roaring lion, seeking whom he may devour. A lot of folks have been devoured by the devil. And one of the things that stands out to me is, you know, if you don't know your enemy and how he operates, let me tell you what, then you're going to be easy prey. And I think too many of us don't know the tactics of the devil.
1: You know, Paul said it to the Corinthians in 2 Corinthians 2:11, I believe it is, 11:2, when they had to withdraw fellowship from this fellow who took his father's wife. You know the text. Mm-hmm. Over in 1 Corinthians. And Paul told them to, you make sure that when your brother, since he returned and much affliction was put on him by the church, he said, now you need to show your love to him. Mm-hmm. Then he gets down to verse 11 and he says, For we are not ignorant. He said, lest Satan get an advantage of you, for we are not ignorant of his devices.
0: Right.
1: Now, in that context of Paul said that, you need to love your brother and show him that you accept him because he repented.
0: That's right.
1: That's the context.
0: That's right.
1: But to make some application here, are you ignorant of his devices? Now, he's got many devices. He's shrewd. He's crafty.
0: Oh.
1: Listen, and a lot of times when I see people not studying God's word, because the God's word guides us through our society and tells us, don't get off here. Go down a little further. Don't do this and don't do that. Sometimes we think that we know what we're doing.
0: That's right.
1: No, the Apostle Paul is a greater man as he was. He had to watch himself.
0: Yes, he did.
1: Oh.
0: You know, yeah, and you know what, John? If you look at James chapter 1, when James deals with temptation, you remember he said every man is drawn away by his own lust.
1: Own lust.
0: Lust, when it's full grown, brings forth sin, and ultimately that leads to death. You know, the devil is in the business of baiting and entrapping people. He uses a lot of different kinds of bait. Just like when you go fishing, you don't use the same lure for every fish. Well, the devil knows that people are different. Different personalities, different ways of thinking. And so he uses various lures to reel us in.
1: And you know, it's interesting you said that, Michael. The devil doesn't care about members of the Church of Christ coming to worship God on the first day of the week, give, Lord's Supper, singing, praying, preaching. He don't care about that. He loans you, that's fine. If he can get you to have divided loyalty, if he can trick you and say, no, you're going to worship, but when you get through worship, you come out here and do some extra work, moonlight, do some extra work for me. And that's what a lot of folk are doing.
0: That's a good
1: They have divided loyalty. All or none at all. God,
0: Jesus said, no man can serve two masters. But the devil knows if he can divide our allegiance.
1: That's it.
0: Boy, I tell you what, and let me tell you, he's having a heyday in the Lord's church.
1: He's having a good time with us. And I'd look at, since this pandemic here, and we have members of the church, they were already weak and didn't want to do it. And the devil said, well, I tell you what, I got them now. And they think they're still at home. And so, well, you know, I just can't go to worship because I don't want to get no pandemic. But it's a strange thing. You go to the bank, you go to the grocery store, you go to the doctor's office and sit down to the doctor's office for 2 hours. But you can't sit and what? See, you, let's look at yourself. That's the old trick of the devil.
0: Yeah, you know, I've been thinking, John, that virus must just work on Sunday morning or Sunday night because they're doing what they want to do through the week.
1: Oh, yeah.
0: It says something about the heart.
1: The heart, divided loyalty. That's something to think about. Mike,
0: you mentioned in an earlier program Joshua and Caleb.
1: Yeah.
0: And you remember the statement was made, we have wholly
1: followed the Lord.
0: Not half. That's powerful, John.
1: Holy Father, the Lord.
0: Now, you know what? We could ask the question to members of the body of Christ, are you wholly following the Lord? Jesus said, seek first, that means before anything else, the kingdom of God.
1: And you know, Mike, people usually do what they want to do.
0: Oh, they do?
1: Let me get an example. Here's an example. An old man here that lost his wife. And they've been married 40, 50 years, and she died, and he wasn't a real old man, and he wanted to marry again. And his kids didn't want him to marry again. And he said, well, now, Granddaddy, you know you can't see very well. Daddy, look down there. You see that barn down there, that red barn? He said, I can't make the barn out. He said, but I can see that woman on top of the barn. You see what I mean? In other words, we do what we want to do.
0: We sure do.
1: Is that right? Why he said, now, you know you can't see very far. You can't hardly see, I can't hardly see the red barn, but the woman I'm talking about, I see her on top of the barn. I wonder what she's doing up there.
0: You see what you want to see.
1: You see what you want to see.
0: Now, you know, John, you talked about divided loyalty and the fact that the devil's having a heyday in the church. You know, in Titus chapter 2, when Paul talked about God's grace bringing salvation to every man, and he said, teaching us that denying ungodliness and worldly lust. Well, how's the devil attack us? Ungodliness and worldly lust. And, you know, in 1 John chapter 2, he talked about the lust of the flesh, the lust of the eyes, the pride of life. Look, that's the venue he uses. And so, you know, if he can distract you and get you off course. Now, Paul said, not only did he fight the good fight of faith, but he finished his course.
1: Finished his course.
0: And he kept the faith. And there are some folks, they're going to stand before God one day, and he's going to ask them, why didn't you keep my faith? Why didn't you keep the faith?
1: Why didn't you keep the faith? Listen, don't want to lose. Faith is the victory.
0: That's it.
1: See, now when we say faith, we're not just, when I say faith, and when the Bible teaches about faith, it's not talking about just using your mind to believe something strongly.
0: That's right.
1: It means you're reading God's word that is applied to us today and doing it, that's how you have a perfect faith, is when you read what God says to us and do it, that's faith made perfect.
0: That's right. And you know what, John? You know, one of the best defenses against the tactics of the devil is to store up the Bible in your mind. You know, it's amazing to me. People sometimes say, you know, I just wish I could remember more in the Bible. But then they can go back and they can recount every single play that happened in a football game. And they can tell me all statistics of the wide receivers and the running back and the quarterback, but they can't remember scripture.
1: You remember the illustration I gave you about the man that the daughter said, Daddy, you can't hardly see that barn down there. He said, but I see that woman on top of the barn. It depends on what you want to do.
0: That's it. You know, you can know a lot of scripture if you put your mind to it. Now, there are a lot of folks, I think they have this idea that if they just read a verse or two every day, they're okay. Man, you got to spend time in this book.
1: You got to study.
0: You got to
1: do it diligently to show yourself approved unto God.
0: Now, you know, you want to, you know, I bet you everybody watching this program today, in their heart of hearts, they'd say, I want to go to heaven. They won't go to heaven. But the question is, are you following God's roadmap to heaven? You know, if you're going to get to heaven, you better use the GPS system. And you're not going to get there without this book. Now, Paul was an inspired man. And Paul delivered revelation. But Paul understood that in order to get to heaven, he had to keep the faith.
1: And you know, that's interesting. Since you mentioned Paul was one of the apostles of Christ, apostle of Jesus Christ, and inspired with the Holy Spirit to write, to do miracles, to be an apostle. And him being an apostle, baptized with the Holy Spirit, could lay hands on people, could do miraculous things, speak in tongues and all of that. But yet, that same gospel that was in him didn't make him act right.
0: That's right.
1: He knew what was right, but his inner spirit says, I buffered my body and bring it into rejection. And rejection of what? To my human spirit. I know what the Holy Spirit teaches, but the Holy Spirit didn't make Paul bust his body. He had to determine to do that on his own.
0: That's exactly right.
1: I wanted to bring that in there, Mike.
0: Well, I appreciate that because, you know, when Paul talked about buffeting his body daily, that had to do with his behavior in the body.
1: Right.
0: And when it's all said and done, we make the decision on how we're going to behave in life. You know, Paul told Timothy that he wrote to him, he said, so that you might know how to behave yourself in the house of God. Well, you know, God's got a standard of behavior. And if you're not behaving yourself in the faith, then you're going to be on thin ice in terms of your spiritual life.
1: But you see, some individuals think once saved, always stays, and you don't have to behave, you're still going to heaven. If that's true, then why are we having this? Once saved, always saved. Well, if you don't behave, you'll burn.
0: That's right. That's exactly right. So we talk about he buffeted his body, and then behavior in the body. And you know, here's another thought about Paul. Well, he was brave.
1: Brave
0: in the body. And, you know, in this day and time, people become quite hostile to Christianity. And we're going to have to be brave as good soldiers of Jesus Christ.
1: That's exactly right. Brave in the body. Yes. I think it's Philippians, isn't it, Mike? I believe that's Philippians chapter 1, 27 and
0: 28.
1: 28, I believe. Is that right? Yeah, that's it there, Mike.
0: Yeah.
1: Paul said to Philippians 1, 27 and 28, he says, only let your conversation, your manner of life be as it becomes the gospel of Christ, that whether I come and see you or else be absent, I may hear of your affairs, that you stand fast in one spirit with one mind, striving together for the faith of the gospel. I like that. Mm-hmm. Then he says, and in nothing terrified by your adversaries, which is to them, and what, Mike? Can you see that other word? What did I say there, Mike? Do you see
0: it? What does it say?
1: Look at it. Read verse 28. Look.
0: Proof?
1: No, look at verse 28. Read it again.
0: Go ahead and read that, John.
1: Can you see it? Verse 28 says what? And?
0: Not in any way terrified. By the adversary.
1: By the adversary. In other words, Paul is saying, I'm brave. I'm not, listen, we got some adversary.
0: That's right.
1: I'm brave, man. I'm not going to listen. I'm not brave. Then he said, which is to them an evident token of, what is that? Perdition, but of salvation that is of God. In other words, we can't give up the faith. Why? If you give up the faith, watch this here. You brave. You're a coward. Oh. Are you a coward?
0: Man, you know what? You made me think back in Acts chapter 21. You remember the Apostle Paul in chapter 20. Paul talked about how that the Holy Spirit testified that chains and tribulations were waiting on you. In chapter 21, you remember the Apostle Paul, there was a man by the name of Agabus. And anyway, he took Paul's girdle or belt, bound it with his hands and said, you know, this is what the Holy Spirit is saying. He said, the Jews at Jerusalem are going to bind the man who owns this belt and deliver him into the hands of the Gentiles. And so they pleaded with Paul not to go to Jerusalem. And Paul said, what do you mean? He said, I'm ready not only to go bound, but also to die, Jerusalem. Right. Was he afraid? No.
1: No, he was brave.
0: Brave.
1: Are we brave? See, Paul is off the scene. We just have his writing. Are you brave? You have some adversaries. We got some enemies.
0: Are you
1: going to stand for Christ? Are you going to stand for the faith that was once delivered to the saints? So that's the real faith. I have kept the faith. He was brave.
0: And you know, Paul in Philippians chapter 1, he talked about how he wasn't ashamed. And he said, but with all boldness as always, he said, Christ is going to be magnified in my body, whether by life or death.
1: Right.
0: That's a brave man.
1: That's brave.
0: Brave man. And you look at all the difficulties and trials. Man was stoned, beaten with rods, 195 stripes laid upon his back. Man, this guy was scarred.
1: He was in such demand to kill that the brethren had to put him over the wall to keep him from getting killed.
0: That's right.
1: And Paul said, the Holy Spirit said, you don't need to go down there. Paul said, none of these things move me, neither count I my life dear to myself, that I may finish
0: my course
1: with joy. I've been in tent meetings for years, Mike. Don't do very much like I used to. But I ran into some pretty rough stuff on the tent meetings, and the guys used to say, Brother Sandler, are you scared? I said, I may be like two football players. One scared and the other one glad of it. Well, the point of, listen, I've been in some shaky situations. And somebody sent me a video of me in a tent meeting in Clarksville, Texas in 1990. And a Pentecostal preacher got up and kind of challenged me. And I was a young preacher there. And well, I was young in preaching, but I was, I think I was about 41 or 42 years old. And he kind of shook me, but he didn't know it. I didn't give no signs, you know. And I just went at him just like I was crazy. Then I said, no, don't y'all bother him. Let him have his say. But I didn't back down.
0: Yeah.
1: That's the point. You can't back down whether you are scared. Now, Daniel went in the lion's den. Now, I don't think Daniel went in there and said, well, I'm not afraid. Well, Daniel said, well, I'll go in there. If he may not deliver me, but he's able.
0: That's right.
1: So when I go preaching and I know I'm preaching the truth, I know the Lord is with me.
0: That's right.
1: And that's what counts.
0: That's all that matters. Now, Paul also talked about the real faith, the good belief,
1: right,
0: as we said a minute ago. And then he mentions the real future. John, if heaven isn't in our future, we missed it all.
1: You know, everybody talk about heaven, but everybody ain't going.
0: No.
1: I remember hearing a story one time about a little boy. Said, everybody want to go to heaven, stand up. The little boy didn't stand up. Going out after service is over, said, Johnny, I see you didn't stand. He said, yeah, you say everybody want to go to heaven. He said, but I'm not ready right now. Well, now, let's think about that. Paul said, I'm now ready. What about you? He said, henceforth, there is laid up for me the good bliss. Mm-hmm. It's laid up for me. What? Laid up for me? Yes. Well, I like what Peter said in 1 Peter 4 there, Micah. No, 1 Peter 1, I believe it is. Yes, it's 1 Peter 1, 4, I believe it is. Yes, I think that's it here. He said, to an inheritance incorruptible and undefiled, and that fadeth not away, reserved in heaven for you. Now, isn't that real sweet? And then in verse 5 said, who are kept by the power of God, and you just stop there, through faith, unto salvation, ready to be revealed in the last times. And then I like in verse number 9, it says, look, receiving the end of your faith, even the salvation of your soul.
0: That's it.
1: Now, it's for you. Paul said it's for me. He said, Peter said it's for you, and it's reserved in heaven for you. For you. So, in other words, the real future.
0: And you know what, John? If you want that reservation in heaven, you better make your reservations.
1: Right.
0: You better make plans.
1: You need to buffet your body. You need to focus on what you don't need to get unfocused. Then he goes on to say, a crown of righteousness, which the Lord, the righteous judge, shall give me at that day, and not to me only, but unto all them also that love his appearing.
0: That's right.
1: And that is the real what?
0: Fortune.
1: Real fortune. Good blessings.
0: And John, now just think about this for a minute. There are a lot of folks in this world that, from where we sit, they have everything. I mean, they've got fame. Financially, they're as secure as they've ever been. There are people today that are worth millions, even billions of dollars, and very hard for me to wrap my mind around the concept of being a billionaire. But, you know, as you grow older in this life, whatever wealth you have accrued in time is diminishing.
1: It's diminishing.
0: Because you're going to leave this world, and all of that wealth will stay behind. And so what it says to me is real wealth is in Christ. And, you know, if you, for example, in the book of Ephesians, Paul, some 35 times, Paul speaks of those who are in Christ. He either uses that phrase or its equivalent, which would say to me that it's pretty special to be in Christ. Well, all spiritual blessings are in one place. That's Christ, Ephesians 1:3. One of those spiritual blessings is redemption through his blood, the forgiveness of sins, according to the riches of his grace. So to be in Christ is to be rich. That's where true wealth is. And so if we want a real future, and if we want to have the real fortune, then we got to be connected to Christ.
1: Got to be in Christ.
0: That's it.
1: Got to be in Christ and focus on Christ, looking unto Jesus, Paul said in the Hebrew letter, the author and the finisher of our
0: faith. That's right.
1: That's the real deal. And when we die, sure we want to go to heaven.
0: Sure. You know, John, Jesus said one time, what shall it profit a man if he shall gain the whole world and lose his own soul? Or what shall a man give in exchange for his soul? You know, if you gain the world, well, you know, are there temporary blessings you'll enjoy? Sure. You know, can you have fun with all of the worldly entrapments that are around us? Well, the answer would be yes. But the bottom line is what Jesus is saying. If you trade your soul for what the world has to offer, boy, you made a terrible mistake. You know, you invested unwisely. And the only way to get people to see it is to go to the book and to realize, as Paul said, we look not at the things which are seen, but at the things which are not seen. We've got to look at that unseen world. Now, you know, the Hebrew writer said, talking about Moses on one occasion, in about verse 27, chapter 11, that he saw him who is invisible.
1: Yes.
0: Well, how did he do that?
1: Oh, boy.
0: Through the eye of faith. You know, Brother Franklin Camp said one time, faith gives substance and reality to things not seen. Now, the Hebrew writer said, faith is the substance of things hoped for, the evidence of things not seen as yet. So, I can't see God with my physical eye, can't hear God with my ear, but I can see him through the eye of faith.
1: Well, you know, Paul said in Ephesians 1:18, and I think it's American Standard, the eyes of understanding.
0: That's it.
1: Enlightened. See, you can see a lot. I can see heaven by faith.
0: That's it.
1: I can see this crown by faith.
0: That's right.
1: Faith, that's how, well, you mean to tell me you can see heaven by?
0: Yeah.
1: Yeah.
0: But because through faith, you see that unseen world.
1: Right.
0: And so by faith, when you go to God in prayer, God is just as real to you as your own flesh and blood.
1: That's right.
0: Because by faith you see him.
1: That's exactly
0: just,
1: right.
0: Just like, and you know, it was said of Moses, he looked for the reward. Now, you know, we might ask people, are you looking for a reward? You're not going to get a reward if you don't live right. And we got 2 minutes left, John. In order for people to become a member of the body of Christ and to have that reservation in heaven that you read a moment ago, what do they need to do?
1: First of all, you got to believe in Jesus and that he is the Savior of all mankind. Old and New Testament points about Christ. Old Testament points to Christ. New Testament point back to the cross. You got it? His last will and testament. Listen to this. Peter said, thou art the Christ, the Son of the living God. And Jesus said, upon this rock I will build my church, and the gates of hell shall not prevail against it. Peter was confessing the deity of Christ, that he was the Son of God. So the church is built on that particular foundation. One thing we need, we often don't say very much about is Jesus Christ from the banks of the Jordan where he was crucified, where he's baptized, and the Calvary where he was crucified. He talked about building his church.
0: Yep.
1: Matthew 16 and verse 18, Jesus said, upon this rock I'll build my church. What rock? That I am the foundation. Isaiah 28:16. Do you believe Jesus Christ is the Son of God? Yes, I do. You got to believe that. That he died, he was buried, rose again, the third day ascended back to heaven. You got to believe that. You got to believe that you got to repent of your sins. What do you mean? You got to change about your lifestyle. Confess Christ as the Son of God, be immersed in water baptism for the remission of sin, and the Jesus Christ will save you. That's it.
0: That's it. That's it. And you know what, John? When people do what God said to do, then they enjoy the blessings that God has promised.
1: That's exactly right.
0: And so that's a blessing. John, it's always so good to be with you, and thank you for being with us today. Hope and pray that what's been said has been helpful to you. God bless you.

our part in obeying God's plan. It's the gospel. Hebrews 5:9 says, God is the author of eternal salvation to those who obey him. Obey what? His plan, the gospel. And how? Well, we hear the gospel, believe it, repent of our sins, confess his name, and are finally baptized into Christ, where we contact his blood and our sins are washed away.

All authority has been given to me in heaven and on earth. Go, therefore, and make disciples of all the nations, baptizing them in the name of the Father, and of the Son, and of the Holy Spirit, teaching them to observe all things that I have commanded you. And lo, I am with you always.

Last week, we took a statement of Jesus recorded by Matthew, which reads, "He that is not with me is against me. He that gathereth not with me scattereth abroad." It is interesting to observe that Christianity is a positive way of life. Now, we observe the beginning of the Lord's ministry, a separation from his private life to his public life, and how that God was well pleased in the fact that his son was determined simply to do what God said, fulfill all righteousness, obey the command of the Father. He did that all the way through, and as we pointed out, his sole purpose upon the earth was to accomplish the will of him who sent him, Hebrews 10, of course, at verse 7. But let's take that from a little different perspective, or possibly continuing from where we were last week. Now, it is important, having given my life in obedience to the fundamental principles of the gospel, by faith, being baptized into Christ, that clears me of sin, brings me under the protective custody of the blood of Christ. Not that I'm perfect, no, still a sinner, have a lot of faults, shortcomings, I'm still in the flesh. Oh, but if we walk in the light as he is in the light, we have fellowship one with another, and watch this now, it's not punctiliar, this is not a one-shot proposition. No, this is linear, a continuing action. And the blood of Jesus Christ, his son, keeps on cleansing us from all unrighteousness. Now, that's the only way that a sinner such as I can stand in a right relationship with God. When you're baptized into Christ, do you remember what Paul said in Romans chapter 6 about verse 7? Well, he said the old body of sin has gone away. What is he saying? We're raised new creatures in Christ. 2 Corinthians 5 at verse 17. Oh, then we've been cleansed in the blood of Christ. Right. The only way the word perfect is used in the New Testament is in the sense of wholeness. When one is forgiven of his sins, he is whole before God. The word perfect could be applied in that sense. No. Not that we're perfect. Thoughts and actions and mistakes and shortcomings. We all have them. We came to save sinners. That's what it's all about. And the only way a sinner can be saved is to have the continual covering, protection, cleansing of the blood of Christ. 1 John 1 at verse 7. But now, that being true, having given my life to the Lord, just as our Lord came from Galilee to the Jordan unto John to be baptized of it, to fulfill all righteousness, I, by faith, was baptized into Christ for the remission of my sins. It's so important. You see, John's baptism is no longer valid. No, John was sent to the lost sheep of the house of Israel. Oh, from the time that Jesus Christ died upon the cross, the baptism of the Great Commission has gone forth. That is essential to salvation from sin. You remember Acts chapter 19, beginning at verse 1. It came to pass while Apollos

0: It was at Corinth that Paul, having passed through the upper country, came to Ephesus. And he found certain disciples, and he said unto them, Did you receive the Holy Spirit when you believed? They said, We've not so much as heard whether there be any Holy Spirit given. We knew there's something wrong with their baptism. He said, Unto what then were you baptized? They said, Unto John's baptism. Oh, John indeed baptized with the baptism of repentance, saying unto the people that they were to believe on him who was to come. Oh, when they heard this, they were baptized in the name of the Lord Jesus. A baptism in the name of the Lord Jesus is for the remission of sins. Acts chapter 2, verse 38. Oh, they were in all about 12 men. Inspiration would not have required something of these 12 men. That is not required of all men. And you can see the basis of their baptism with John's baptism when you read the preceding chapter, chapter 18. Apollos knew only the baptism of John. He spake and taught accurately the things concerning Jesus. Oh, but he knew only the baptism of... Well, Aquila and Priscilla took him aside, taught him the way of the Lord more perfectly. But obviously, here are some people who thought that he knew what he was talking about, and they were baptized with John's baptism after John's baptism had been invalidated. Oh, so they needed to be baptized in the name of Christ, right, which they did. And that's true today. Baptism today, by the authority of Jesus Christ, is unto the remission of our sins. But now, that being said, I need a keen sense of responsibility. Friends, living in this whole world, with all of the pressures brought to bear, with the difficulties that confront us, easiest thing in the world to be neglectful, to forget that commitment that I made to Christ. I need to feel a keen sense of responsibility to Him who supplies every need in my life. James 1 at verse 17. A keen sense of responsibility makes me more faithful. A weak sense tends toward indifference. Have you noticed in our land today, hardly anyone is willing to accept responsibility? We fouled up in our thinking somewhere along the way. We don't feel responsible for any kind of conduct. It has to be the fault of someone else or society at large or hey. Each man will give account of himself unto God in the day of judgment. Romans chapter 14 at verse 12. Don't forget it. It's an individual responsibility, my commitment, my service to the Lord. And the way I serve Him is simply to do what He said. I need that keen sense of responsibility in the accomplishment of the will of God. In order to show the laxity of the thinking of people in the present age in our great country, there was a cartoon on the editorial page, and I cut it out. I put it in my files. I wanted to have that to remind me periodically. Two officers are arresting a man in the commission of a crime. One of them said to him, You have the right to remain silent, for anything you say will be used against your grandmother and your mother for poor potty training. It couldn't be his fault. Oh, he couldn't be responsible. No, someone else had to be responsible for his friend. Each one of us. Responsibility is an individual. Or you can ignore it, but it won't go away. It won't go away, no sir. You'll stand before God and be judged according to your works in light of the instruction contained in this book, John 12, at verse 48. Don't make any mistake about it. You know, when it comes to feeling keenly one's responsibilities, though, I don't know of a greater example than the Apostle Paul. It's remarkable. Do you remember what he said in Romans 1 at verse 14? He said, I am debtor to all men. To the Greek and to the barbarian, to the wise and to the foolish. You just a minute, Paul. Man, you don't owe anybody anything. I mean, you were educated at the feet of Gamaliel, an outstanding doctor of the law in the city of Jerusalem. You advanced in the Jews' religion above many of your own countrymen, being more exceedingly zealous for the traditions of the fathers. I mean, you were respected by your peers. Paul, you were looked up to. Man, you're an educated. What did you say, Paul? I am debtor to all men, the Greek, the barbarian, the wise, the foolish, any category you want to make. Friend, when you dedicate your life to the Lord, you come to realize that every human being, every responsible human being, is an immortal soul. He is the object of God's love. And that's the way I am to view my fellow man. Oh, sure, they have some actions sometimes that we don't agree with and we don't appreciate it. And if the opportunity comes, we rebuke the action. You know, we need to know sin. It needs to be identified. But we do that because we love that person. Jesus did the same thing. It doesn't matter where you've been, how deep into the muck and mire of sin and immorality you may have sunk, you're going to live forever. God wants you to live with Him. It's not His will that any should perish, but that all should come to repentance, is 2 Peter chapter 3 at verse 9. And that's my disposition. That's the disposition and attitude of any faithful child of God. Responsibility toward the lost. That's what Paul is saying. Christ came to seek and to save that which was lost. And I'm a Christian? Oh, then I'm to do as Christ did, right. He came to do the will of the Father, right. And I'm a Christian, right. Then I need to do as Christ did. That's what my life is all about, a servant of the Lord. Oh, no question. That keen sense of responsibility is important. Do you remember the parable of the Lord, one of them that he taught, recorded, I believe, in Matthew chapter 25, verses 14 through 30? You remember the householder? We'll not go into detail, but the householder, about to take a journey, called his servants to him and delivered unto them his goods. Or to one he gave 5 talents, to another 2, and to another 1. Listen, to each according to his several ability. And he took his journey. The 5-talent man went out, traded therewith, gained other 5. The 2-talent man did likewise and gained other 2. The 1-talent man hid his Lord's money in the earth. Now, when you stop to think about it, in light of some of the things that are going on today, that's not bad. He's protecting his Lord's money. No question about it. I can just see him as he goes out there. You know, he kind of looks around. I'm sure nobody else is looking. And he digs a hole, buries his Lord's money. He kind of saunters out there and looks around. And nobody's dug it up. He says, that's not bad. I dare say if this fellow's married, he's a pretty good husband. If they have children, he's a pretty good dad. You see, if he'd have been a dope addict, he would have spent his Lord's money to satisfy his habit. And if he'd have been a nice embezzler, as we have many today, oh, they intend just to use your money and pay you back with interest, but somehow or other, they never get around to it. You know, a crook. He's not a crook. No, sir. He is taking care of his Lord's money. That's not bad, really. Oh, but you remember when the master of the house returned, made a reckoning with the servants. 5-talent man said, I've gained other 5. Well done, thou good and faithful servant, etc. And the 2-talent man like, well done, good and faithful. The 1-talent man said, well, I knew thee, that thou art a hard man. You reap where you haven't sown. You gather where you haven't scattered. And I was afraid, and I hid thy money in the earth. And lo, thou hast thine own. Now, you think about that. That's not bad. This fellow's not a crook. Lo, thou hast thine own. He protected his... You know what the Lord said to him? Thou wicked and slothful servant. He bound that fellow hand and foot and cast him into the outer darkness. Why? What has he done? Nothing. Well, if he hasn't done anything, why is he cast... That's it. Nothing. Friend, you can't be a follower of Christ and do nothing. You can't be a follower of Christ without commitment to the accomplishment of the will of God. Oh, sure. I can't do what others do. No, I'll never attain to the height or degree or capability of others. No, I'm me and they're them, and each one of us will give account. I can do what I can do with what I have where I am. You see? I heard a fellow say that one time, do what you can with what you have where you are, and the Lord will enable you to do what you can't with what you don't have where you ain't. It's amazing what the Lord can do. But dedication, that's the idea involved. Christ came to do the will of the Father. I must be found positively, aggressively seeking to accomplish the will of God. That 1-talent man, he just, not a bad fella. No, not a bad fella. He just let it ride like it did. He made no positive effort. It won't work. He that gathereth not with me scattereth. He's tearing up what someone else has labored together. But you know, when you talk about this thing of feeling keenly our responsibility, Christian responsibility takes 3 directions. Toward God, of course, we understand that. That's basic. We know that. Know you not, your body is the temple of God, the Spirit of God dwelleth in you. If any man defile the temple of God, him shall God destroy. For the temple of God is holy, which temple you are. 1 Corinthians chapter 3. Verse 16. We understand that. I'm a dwelling place of God. Yes. Somebody said, preacher's talking about the church, the body. No, just advance three chapters. 1 Corinthians chapter 6, 19 and 20. Know you not that your body is a temple of the Holy Spirit, which is in you, which you have from God, and you are not your own, but you were bought with a price? Therefore glorify God in your body and in your spirit, which are God's. What are you talking about? This thing. Oh, then I'm to keep this thing pure and clean. My attitude, my conduct, my commitment to Christ is to be evident in that I seek to be Christ-like in my thought, speech, and conduct. Right, so first, last, and always, Christian responsibility is toward God, but in that responsibility to God, Christian responsibility takes three directions. Toward oneself, toward the brethren, and toward the world. Let's notice these one at a time. Well, somebody said, just a minute, preacher. To mention self is selfishness. Well, it could very well be, indeed. And selfishness has no part in the service of the Lord. No. But self, what was it Peter said when he had preached the gospel to those Jewish auditors on Pentecost, recorded in Acts chapter 2? At verse 40, do you remember? He said, save yourselves from this crooked, or one version says, untoward generation. Friend, I hope that my feeble efforts as a servant of Christ will be beneficial and helpful to someone. I hope that's true. Pray to that. But I want you to know first, last, and always, I'm a Christian because of what it means to me. Christianity, my relationship to God, is a personal matter. As Jesus said to Peter, follow thou me. John chapter 21, verse 22. It's an individual. So we have a responsibility towards self. How do I meet this response? Well, you notice, and we have alluded earlier to the parable of the Lord, hiring laborers into the vineyard. It's in the vineyard that the work is to be done. Now, giving my life to the Lord by faith, being baptized into Christ, I have a commitment. I need to be qualified. I need to know how to go about accomplishing the Lord's work. How am I going to do that? It's all right here. I need to read this book regularly and put these principles into practice. That's what Christianity is all about. You remember that Jesus said, John chapter 6, verse 51, I'm the bread that came down out of heaven, of which a man may eat and live forever. The bread which I give is my flesh for the life of the world. And he said in verse 53, he that eateth not my flesh and drinketh not my blood hath not life in himself. But in verse 54 he said, he that eateth my flesh and drinketh my blood hath eternal life, and I'll raise him up at the last day. What's he talking about, the Lord's Supper? No, that hasn't been instituted yet. He's talking about that which cost him his body and his blood. What's that? Where a testament is, there must of necessity be the death of him that made it. For a testament is a force where there hath been death. For it doth never avail while he that made it liveth. Hebrews 9, verses 16 and 17. Christ shed his blood, gave his body on the cross to validate, make authoritative his last will and testament. What's he saying? Faith cometh of hearing, and hearing with the word of God, Romans 10, 17. Faith is a living, growing thing. Unless you feed it, it will die. We need to read, study God's word every day. But then somebody comes along and says, well, now, preacher, I'd read God's word on a regular basis, but man, I can't remember it. I can't memorize. Look, you don't have to memorize scripture. It's a good thing if you know to do that and want to. That's not necessary. The Word of God is living and active, is sharper than any two-edged sword, piercing even to the dividing asunder of soul and spirit, both of joints and marrow, quick to discern the thoughts and the intents of the heart. Hebrews chapter 4 and verse 12. What I need to do is feed my soul on a thus saith the Lord. Well, I don't remember what my wife fed me 2 days ago. But I'm 185 pounds of whale by fat and blubber, proof positive that it works. Why? I ate it. I didn't have to sit down with a pencil and paper and tell this potato to go to this part of the body and fill in, and this slice of bread has to go and do. No, just eat it. I just consumed it, ingested. That's the idea. Faith cometh of hearing, and hearing with the word of God. It's amazing. You think, well, I don't remember a lot of this. I just can't, friend. The road's going to fork somewhere in life. And if you are a student of God's Word, that is, if you've just been reading God's Word regularly, you don't have to stand and wring your hands, wonder which way to... It's clearly evident. You see, you've been reading the Word. You know which way to... It's living and active. Permeates the heart, the mind, governs the conduct. Read God's Word on a regular basis. Then you will know how to serve Him. Friend, if you'll read this book on a regular basis every day, how much he didn't say, just read it every day. Change your life. I can personally guarantee that it'll change your life. No question. And you know, when it comes to that responsibility to the accomplishment of the will of God in walking in the illuminated pathway of the Son of God, I'm responsible to me first. Do you remember Paul called to himself the elders of the church at Ephesus, Acts chapter 20, verse 17? He's in Miletus, but he called for the elders of the church at Ephesus, and the preponderance of chapter 20 is a speech that Paul made to the eldership of the church in Ephesus. Well, among other things, he said to them in verse 28 of Acts chapter 20, he said, take heed unto yourselves, just stop right there. If you don't intend to do this, the balance of what I say is irrelevant. Take heed unto yourselves. Oh, to become an elder in the Lord's church, meeting the qualifications of 1 Timothy chapter 3 and Titus chapter 1, is the highest position to which humanity may attain in this world, an elder in the local church. And he's got to be gentle and yet tough so they can handle the most ornery ram in the flock. Oh, but he's got to be tender and gentle with a fatherly attitude to deal with the tiniest lamb in the flock. Being an elder is not easy. It is a tremendous responsibility. What did you say, Paul? Be sure that your example is in keeping with what you teach. Take heed unto yourselves. That's first. That's primary. And then he continued, and to the whole flock, over which the Holy Spirit hath made you bishops, to feed the church of the Lord which he hath purchased with his own blood. Take heed to yourselves. Oh, by the way, preachers. 1 Timothy chapter 4, verse 16, Paul said to young Timothy, the evangelist, take heed unto thyself, and just stop right there. Timothy, if your life is not commensurate with what you teach, don't you ever let the name of Christ escape from between your teeth. Say, we need to exemplify what we teach. So he said, take heed unto thyself and to thy teaching. Continue in these things, for in so doing thou shalt save both thyself and them that hear thee. That responsibility toward self first. Responsibility toward self to qualify in the accomplishment of the Lord's will. It is fundamentally important. As a matter of fact, that's true of every child of God that's dedicated his life to the Lord. What was it James said? James chapter 1, beginning verse 22. He said, be ye doers of the word and not hearers only, deceiving your own selves. And he illustrated, he said, if any man be a hearer of the word and not a doer, he's likened to a man beholding his natural face in a mirror. He beholdeth himself, goeth away, and straightway forgetteth what manner of man he was. What about that? You ever look in a mirror? Why, you probably did today, did you? If you ever notice how ugly you are? I look in a mirror, one of my eyes is larger than the other, my nose is crooked, I've got wrinkles on it. Hey, I'm not away from that mirror 10 minutes till I think, I may be ugly, but I'm better looking than the next man down the line. Hey, I need to look in that mirror regularly. You say, oh, the Word of God is the mirror of the soul. Get away from this just a few days. And hey, I don't lie, I don't cheat, I don't bear false witness, I don't drink whiskey, I love my wife, and I teach my children, and hey. You have forgotten about responsibility of the child of God to accomplish God's will. You see, we get away from the mirror of the soul, and we just assume that everything's all right. Yeah, I mean, you know, look at the other fellow, I'm not wallowing in the gutter. I compare my life with this book, and it always holds before me a goal to be attained. Raises the bar for my life. And I can do it. As I pray to God, put these principles into practice, I can become more and more and more like Jesus Christ. Christianity is a matter of maturation, growing, maturing. Well, then, Christian responsibility takes a direction toward the brethren also. You remember Paul said in Galatians chapter 6, verses 1 through 3, if one named a brother be overtaken on a fault, ye who are spiritual, write him up in the newspaper. Be sure that everybody understands his weaknesses, his limitations, how sorry he is. Whoa. Paul didn't say that. Listen to him. If one named a brother be overtaken on a fault, ye who are spiritual restore such a one, looking unto yourself, lest you also be tempted. Friends, this is an immortal soul. And this is a person who at one time saw his responsibility to the Almighty. And in humility, he gave his life to the Lord. Now, he's been overtaken on a fault. Maybe he's committed a heinous crime. That's terrible. And if we aren't careful, we stand back and say, well, if he had one eye, half sense, the ability to see through a ladder, he wouldn't be in that problem in the first place. Yep, and if the Lord had said that about me, I'd be in hell. Christ came to save sinners such as I. And a brother makes a mistake, he needs my help, needs my prayers, needs my encouragement. Yes, sir, sin needs to be condemned. We need to talk about it up front, eyeball to eyeball. You can't continue in sin, you'll lose your soul. But the reason you tell him that is because you love him. And you want him to recognize the sin and the terrible end that comes as a consequence of that kind of conduct. You want him to repent, to change it. You who are spiritual, restore such a one in a spirit of gentleness, looking unto yourself, lest you also be tempted. I'm made of flesh, blood, and bone, just like he is. I can make the same kind of mistakes. I need help and assistance. That's what the body of Christ, the family of God, is all about. Without love, you can't please God. It's the only motive that God will accept for Christian service. If we had time, we could prove that in 1 Corinthians chapter 13, verses 1 through 3. A very simple matter. Love sacrifices, does what it can to edify, to restore. Now, that's genuine love for our brethren. May God bless.
1: 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Box 1484, Dalton, Georgia, 30721. Often, we get requests from those of you who want to learn more and study further about the Bible. We have available to you, free of charge, a new Bible study series. The first of this six-lesson series will be mailed to your house at your request. This Bible study is also offered free of charge. Preaching the Gospel is under the oversight of the elders at the Highland Church of Christ in Dalton, Georgia. It is fully funded by members of the Churches of Christ. And now, back to James.
0: He that is not with me is against me. He that gathereth not with me scattereth abroad. Friends, I need to recognize my privilege, and if I must call it that, responsibility, to walk with the Master, dedicating my life, my conduct, even my attitude toward the edification, the salvation of my fellow man. Immortal spirits, that's why Jesus came. You remember as they crucified him, as he hung on the cross, he said, Father, forgive them, for they know not what they do. He came to save those very people who were mocking him as he was dying the terrible, humiliating death of crucifixion. Friends, it doesn't matter what my life may hold physically and materially. No, my commitment is to the accomplishment of the will of God. And I need to recognize that responsibility. I need a keen sense of responsibility in my service to the Lord. Oh, and it brings great reward. Peace that passeth understanding. It anchors the soul in hope. It gives you a happy marriage, a wonderful relationship with your children. Nothing like being a faithful child of God. Feel keenly Christian responsibility.

0: That's a great comfort to know that God will supply us with the things that we need, and to trust Him, to learn to trust Him,
1: right,
0: and to recognize, you know, I can just hear Jesus saying this to the people of His day, and there are so many people today whose lives are filled with worry and anxiety, and quite frankly, they can't enjoy life, BJ, because they're so wrapped up in concern for what's going on.
1: In Philippians 4:19, but my God shall supply all your need according to His riches and glory by Christ Jesus. We have things supplied for us. We sometimes don't realize how truly beneficial it is to serve God here and hereafter. And it reminds me of riches that can't be taxed. I'm never going to be taxed on the riches of God's grace.

Hello, and welcome again to our study of the book of 1 Corinthians. If you remember that the last time that we were together, we went on in chapter 12 of the book of 1 Corinthians. And as we did so, Paul made an important point. There is one body, the unity of the followers of Christ, of the children of God, is everywhere stressed in Scripture, but perhaps nowhere more so than in this book of 1 Corinthians. They had problems with division in Corinth. They were dividing into groups. They were following after men. And the impact of that was not good for the sake of the church. So as Paul goes forward with this, particularly seizing on the fact that there was quite a bit of a turmoil, as it were, over these miraculous gifts, Paul emphasized there's one body. But he went on to say, but there are many members. And that may have been because some members of the body had been made to feel insignificant and unnecessary. Paul went to rather great lengths, if you would, to demonstrate that no, every member is important, that you do not really have a body if you only have one member. And in illustrating that, he should have, or at least was trying to, make every member of the body feel more significant and therefore much, much more a part of the body. He, of course, went on talking about that one body and many members, describing how that the fact that we are one body makes us empathize with one another. We feel together. When one member hurts, all the members hurt. When one member feels good and is being honored and rejoicing, then all members feel good and are honored and are rejoicing, or at least they ought to be. Well, then Paul began to elaborate on the fact that God had put many different people in the body. And we read over this rather quickly. Some of it we've already looked at earlier in the chapter, but I wanted us to zero in briefly on these three: apostles, prophets, and teachers. Paul understood that the apostles were messengers. They were sent. The word apostle simply means one sent, not like one penny, but one sent on a mission, so to speak. And they were sent on a mission to be messengers for God. Then prophets reveal God's will. We observed earlier about prophecy, that it is a forthtelling of the Word of God. And then teachers explained the message of the apostles and the revealed will of God as revealed by the prophets so that the church could understand it. Now we'll pick up from there in just a moment.

Right. Now, what we want to remember is that early on in chapter 12, Paul went through a list of the various spiritual gifts. We have already begun to see, and in fact, in our last session together, we actually read through the next section. It is a repetition, in a sense of the word, of all the spiritual gifts, but there's a little bit of a twist on it. We've already observed a part of that in our introduction to this lesson today. So let's pick up reading in verse 28 of 1 Corinthians 12, and then we'll go forward and see how all this works out. And God has appointed these in the church: first, apostles; second, prophets; third, teachers; after that, miracles; then gifts of healings, helps, administrations, varieties of tongues. Now, he's going through the various offices in the church. In the early going, there were apostles. Obviously, those apostles died. Most think by the end of the first century, they were all gone, John being the last to die. Then he also established prophets. And we'll learn more about prophecy and how God ended that in just a few moments as we get into the 13th chapter. And then there were teachers. And the likelihood in this case is that these are inspired teachers, although you've got to acknowledge, and so do I, that today teachers are still very much a necessary part of the church. Teachers take the revealed will of God as it was delivered first in the message of the apostles and then in the revealed will of God delivered by the prophets, and they explain it so that the various members of the body can understand their role. Then he goes on into other things that are used, like miracles. God gave miracles so that people could believe the word was from God. And the evidence of that is in places like Hebrews chapter 2, verses 1 through 4. Then he goes next to gifts of healings and helps. And those would be further means of causing people to know you're a messenger from God. Watch in the book of Acts, for example, how they follow Paul, how they follow Peter, because of the great miracles that they are able to work, the healings that they're able to bring about. Administrations involves the organization of the church. It seems logical, although I cannot absolutely establish it, that in the early going of the church that God actually gave special abilities and powers to those who would be named as shepherds over the flock. After all, the word of God was not complete yet, and so these teachers and administrators, being those that oversee the work of others, would need the word of God in order to carry out their function. And perhaps they were inspired by the Spirit to be able to do that. And then he talks about varieties of tongues. I think that we must pause to notice that it, now in both lists so far, that tongues is at the bottom of the list. That will be a very, very significant idea, especially when we get into chapter 14. But then he goes on, verse 29 of 1 Corinthians 12. Are all apostles? Are all prophets? Are all teachers? Are all workers of miracles? Do all have gifts of healings? Do all speak with tongues? Do all interpret? But earnestly desire the best gifts. And yet, I show you a more excellent way. Now, I don't really believe that we fully appreciate the concept of the best gifts until we get into chapter 14 and see how these gifts were used in the first century. But his advice is easy to understand. I want the gift that does the most good for the sake of the church, or at least I ought to. That's the message that Paul delivers. But
He wants them to know that there's something that supersedes, that is better than the very, very best of gifts. And so we enter into chapter 13 with these words. Though I speak with the tongues of men and of angels, but have not love, I become sounding brass or a clanging cymbal. And now, you remember, the people at Corinth apparently were setting themselves, at least some of them were, setting themselves forth as the greatest Christians because I can speak in languages I never studied. Paul comes along and gives an imaginary extension of that. He says, if you could speak with the tongues of all men and even of angels, and angels don't speak a language that you and I would understand, if we could speak with all of those, and it's just hypothetical, but we don't have love, then it really wouldn't amount to anything, would it? Love is the motivating force or factor that plays the most important role in the work of the body. And Paul wants us to see that. He is causing us, as it were, to draw a circle around the word love. We've got to have love for one another, for lost souls, and of course for Jesus Christ and for God the Father. So he continues in verse 2 of chapter 13 of 1 Corinthians. And though I have the gift of prophecy and understand all mysteries and all knowledge, and though I have all faith so that I could remove mountains but have not love, I am nothing. Now, he zeroes in on a few of these spiritual gifts. And as he does so, think about it. If I have the gift of prophecy, I can foretell the will of God and the message of God. If I can understand all mysteries and have all knowledge. Of course, the Old Testament was filled with mysteries not understood by the prophets or by the people. They really are only understood in this era, the Christian era. When Christ came, the cover was taken off of those mysteries, and now they are made known to us. But he says, if you had all of that, if all of that was well within your grasp, and even if you worked miracles to the point of being able to cause a mountain to move, I'm not sure that we fully appreciate the importance of love until we think about that last, the miracles. If you just briefly turn with me to Matthew 10, at verse 1, we find this. And when he had called his 12 disciples to him, he gave them power over unclean spirits to cast them out and to heal all kinds of sickness and all kinds of disease. Now, if you read on in Matthew chapter 10, he names all 12 of the apostles. Now, his name is last, but guess whose name is in that list? Judas Iscariot. Judas Iscariot had the ability to work miracles, but it seems to me that he lacked the love that was so important in his service to Christ. Without love, what good were those miracles? The answer to us now, as we look back, is pretty obvious. It's worthless. He gives one more verse to explain these things, when in verse 3 he says, and though I bestow all my goods to feed the poor, and though I give my body to be burned, but have not love, it profits me nothing. Some people take great pride in all the acts of service that they do. But the Apostle Paul wants them to know that even the greatest acts of service, even sacrificing your body to the fire for the sake of someone else, even that is worthless without love. So he has just explained that the greatest gift of all is really the gift of love. Not something given miraculously, but instead something that we develop as we imitate Christ and as we imitate God the Father. So then,
having made that point pretty clearly, we find the apostle going on to talk about that love and what is really involved in it. Love suffers long. Now, you know, when John writes about love in the book of 1 John, he particularly says, God is love. Now, if love suffers long, and Paul says that it does, then shouldn't God be the greatest example of a long-suffering love? And you know what? He should, and he is. When you read the Old Testament, just think about it. For example, as he spoke to Abraham in Genesis chapter 15, he looked down through the centuries, and he said, I can't give you this land yet because the wickedness, the sin of the Amorites is not yet full. He's going to wait more than 400 years before Abraham's descendants would receive that land. Similarly, he was waiting to punish Egypt because Egypt was not ripe for the picking yet, ripe to be punished or judged because of what they would do. Oh, he would judge them, no doubt about it. He would cause a great judgment to come upon them, and the children of Israel would come out like an army that had conquered their enemy and had taken all the spoil when they left there. But God waited, didn't he? He waited for the change to occur in the Egyptian people. We need to realize the importance of suffering long. At my age, I'd have to say, I'm thankful God's long-suffering because I have made my mistakes, and I should say I've made many mistakes. I'm glad he is patient with me. He gives me an opportunity to change. He really gives that to all people. In 1 Timothy chapter 2, Paul describes him as wanting all men to be saved and come to the knowledge of the truth. In 2 Peter chapter 3, beginning at verse about 9 and forward, we discover that God has waited to destroy the earth because he wants to give man time to repent. God is a living, active display of being long-suffering. The next he says, love is kind. And think about the kindness of God. In fact, really notice in the Psalms, for example, and in all the Old Testament for that matter, how often the words loving kindness are found. And then watch as Jesus walks on the earth and see the kind deeds that he works. He comes to the city of Nain, and they're carrying out the body of a widow's only son. And what does he do? He raises him from the dead. That was a tremendous act of kindness that he worked on that occasion. We could go on, but love is no doubt kind. He goes on to say, does not envy. You know, one way that we can know that the Pharisees were not what they ought to have been is because they were driven by envy. Even Pilate could see that. He tried to give them numerous opportunities to not crucify Jesus, to not put him to death, but because he understood that envy drove them. But look what it drove them to. Envy drove them to destructive acts. They did not exhibit any love for Jesus, whether he was God come down to earth, which of course he was, or even if he was a man. They had no love for him, never displayed it. Love is, after all, exactly as we've seen, not prone to envy. Love does not parade itself. In other words, love is not so proud of itself that it brags about itself over and opposed to others. Well, I'm better than you are. That's not the way that love operates or functions. Love is not puffed up. And the idea of puffed up there, as he goes through that, is it's not arrogant.
is not conceited. This love that we're talking about would not focus all of its attention on itself. It is not narcissistic, self-loving, not at all. Love loves the other more than self, or at least as much as self. And so then he goes on, does not behave rudely. Love acts in the best possible way toward the object of its love. It is not rude. He continues, does not seek its own. Love is not constantly seeking to see what it can get for itself. Now, when you think about it, just pause for a minute and think about what we've seen so far and ask yourself, how's the world doing at demonstrating these things? I think we all know the answer to that. The world's not doing well with it at all. The world has problems with every aspect of what we've been talking about, and especially, I would suggest, it's having trouble right now with seeking its own. Everybody wants to emphasize my rights and what I need and what I want, and there's not any real focus on the other, and certainly not on what God wants in our lives. He continues, is not provoked. Love doesn't get angry very quickly. It's very, very slow to anger. It sees or tries to see what's going on in the object of its love, and it attempts to help propel them forward so that bad characteristic gradually evaporates with help, because it is not provoked. And then it thinks no evil. And there, the idea is it doesn't keep an account book. Can't you just see this individual who has erected a blackboard or a dry erase board in the kitchen? And every time someone that they love does something wrong, they go up and put a tally mark up there. Don't you think that'd be discouraging? I think after a while you'd get very, very frustrated with that idea of somebody constantly keeping records of what you do wrong. Well, if you love somebody, you're not going to do that. When they repent of whatever they have been doing, then it's forgotten and we'll go on, erase it, and we'll start over, so to speak. That's the idea that we have here. So it doesn't keep a record of wrongs. And then he continues, does not rejoice in iniquity. If you really love someone, you're not going to be happy when they go off into sin. The tragedy is that when people don't love others, when they are vindictive and revenge seekers, then they almost seem to rejoice when the other person not only sins, but they get caught. And how sad is that? It's terrible. Love will not do that. It will not, after all, rejoice in iniquity, but instead, it'll rejoice in the truth. Whenever that other person does something that's right, something that's consistent with the will of God, then, especially, it will rejoice because of its love, bears all things, believes all things, hopes all things, endures all things. How long will love put up with your idiosyncrasies, and more especially with your weaknesses and your failings? If your wife really loves you, man, she's going to overlook your failings. And believe you me, we've all got them. I know I do. Women, if your husband really loves you, he's going to overlook your weaknesses. He's going to bear with them. It's not that he doesn't want you to change. He rejoices in truth. He'd love to urge you forward to make a change, yes. But he's going to bear with you. He's going to believe in you. He's going to believe all things, all the good that he possibly can place upon you, he's going to place it there, or she's going to place it there. And then hopes all things. The beauty of love is it
as I see it here, all these words put together, doesn't ever give up. There's always a glimmer of hope. I've heard people sometimes say about a straying loved one, they said, as long as there's life, there's hope. And I think when we love someone, we've got to keep that type of mindset. We've got to have a hope. Yes, our own hope of heaven, certainly, but a hope of heaven for those whom we love. And then endures all things. It can go through a lot of pain. Why? Because of the love that it feels. It's the very nature and the essence of love. Then he goes on and says, love never fails. And boy, isn't that true. How many times have you seen someone convicted of a heinous crime, which, by the way, they may have confessed, and yet their mother, a loving mother, still with tears pouring down her cheeks, in the courtroom, ready to hug them, always, always, always loving them. But whether there are prophecies, they shall fail. And the word that's used here is really a word that means abolished, or it's going to be done away with. God had a purpose for prophecies. As long as the written word was not available, he had to speak through prophets so that his people would know his will. But there was a day coming when he was going to bring those prophecies to an end. Whether there are tongues, they will cease. I believe that the idea here, as I understand it, is that they will stop naturally. The only way that someone could speak in a language they'd never studied was either, number one, by the baptism of the Holy Spirit, but now that was only received by two groups, the apostles on Pentecost and Cornelius and his household in Acts chapter 10. In the first case, it was the Jews receiving it for the first time. In the second case, it was the Gentiles. After that, the only gifts that people received were the miraculous gifts. And these gifts were given by the laying on of the apostles' hands. Now, when the last apostle died, and the last man or woman died who had the ability, because of them, to speak in tongues, then guess what? The tongues are going to stop. At least the miraculous tongues are going to stop. And that's what he's talking about here. They will cease then. Whether there's knowledge, it will vanish away. Knowledge is going to be just like the prophecies. It's miraculous knowledge is not going to be needed anymore when the word is complete. For we know in part and we prophesy in part. Imagine the pieces of a building. You got to have pieces to put a building together, but then watch. But when that which is perfect, we might use the word that which is whole, has come, then that which is in part will be done away. There are no more 2x4s laying in my front yard. There are no more boxes of nails. Why? The construction is done. The parts are in the building that were needed. The rest of them will be done away. And that's the same way with these miraculous gifts. When I was a child, I spoke as a child. I understood as a child. I thought as a child. But when I became a man, I put away childish things. The miraculous gifts were for the, as it were, the childhood, the infancy of the church. But as the church grew into manhood, so to speak, full grown, it would no longer need these things. For now we see in a mirror dimly, but then face to face. Now I know in part, but then I shall know just as I am also known. The mirrors of those days were really polished metal. They would not be easy to look in, not as clear as our glass mirrors today. So you couldn't see clearly, but he looked forward to the day when you could see face to face, and that's when the whole revealed will of God was there. So then he says, now abide, faith, hope, love, these three, but the greatest of these is love. Why? Because only love will go all the way into eternity.

At the 11th of Leviticus, God required of the ancient people Israel to be holy as he was holy. The requirement was repeated at 1 Peter 1. When we have answered the call to holiness, we have separated ourselves from the carnal world and become reserved unto God for God's purposes. Those who have done so have become sanctified and are known as saints. Holy, saint, and sanctified are all

Ladies and gentlemen, thank you very much for watching the Fountain of Life television program today. My name is Larry Acuff. I'm the preacher for the Lithia Springs Church of Christ, and this is in the Atlanta area. Let me just give you kind of an idea. If you are familiar with Atlanta, we are on the west side of Atlanta. I go out Interstate 20. We're at exit number 41. We're kind of close in. I tell folks that the Lithia Springs congregation is the nearest Church of Christ to Six Flags. So if you're visiting Six Flags in the summertime, or you come to see a Falcons game in the fall, or the Braves in the spring and summer, or the Hawks during the winter, we would love to have you come and worship with us at the Lithia Springs Church of Christ. We do have a lot of visitors. We'd like to encourage you to come. Now, if you're not able to come to the Lithia Springs Church of Christ and visit, let me encourage you to go to our website. Now, that's the next best thing, I guess. You can go to the website, LithiaSpringsChurchOfChrist.com, and I'm going to tell you, that website is packed full of information. For an example, if you're not able to attend the services of the Church of Christ on the Lord's Day in your community, then you can go on the website, LithiaSpringsChurchOfChrist.com, click on streaming. You can be a part of our Sunday morning worship and Sunday evening worship as well, simply by streaming it. So we would encourage you, if you're not able to attend services, go to our website. Now, maybe you would like to study the Bible. We have what is called an online Bible study course. Now, here's what you can do. You can study every book of the Bible. Now, there are 66 books in the Bible, 39 the Old Testament, 27 the New Testament. You can study every one of those books with an instructor free of charge. It won't cost you a single cent. You can go on there. You can study the book of Genesis, the book of Exodus. You can study the prophets, any book you want to study. Now, if you would like to receive a diploma for that study, you can sign up, do the assignments, take the test, do whatever needs to be done. And then when you have, now you have to follow the system in order to do that, and then you can get a diploma. Now, if you do not want the diploma, you can study it however way you want to. You can study Revelation and back up and go to the book of Genesis from Revelation, or you can start in the middle wherever you choose to. But here's what I want to encourage you on. It is an online Bible study course. It doesn't cost you anything, and you can study the Bible. Now, there are other ways as well. World Video Bible School. There is a section there. Click on World Video Bible School. You have access to over 500 DVDs. Now, my friend, listen. What a better way to study the Bible. You can take, there are many topics. I mean, now we have about three of those on our website. For an example, what must I do to be saved? Why are there so many churches searching for truth? And you can view those there. But my friend, listen to this. If you're interested in studying the Bible, you know it's interesting. I'm in different locations from time to time, visiting other congregations, speaking. I was in a motel not long ago, and a lady comes up to me. I do not know her. I'd never met her before. And she said, Brother Acuff, I just want to tell you that I have been watching your program, and I'm thankful for the opportunity to study the Bible. And I think, man, isn't that marvelous? And so you have that opportunity as well. Now, maybe you want to sign up for our free Bible correspondence course. All you have to do, go to our website, give us your name and address, please include the zip code. We will send you lesson number one. It is a 10-lesson course. You do it on your own pace. You take lesson number one, send it back to us. We will grade it, send you lesson number two, along with a nice certificate of completion. So when you get through, you're going to have 10 of these beautiful certificates. You can show them to your friends, put them on the wall, but just the satisfaction of knowing that you've been studying the Bible. Maybe you have a question. Maybe you don't agree with something I've said. Go to our website, leave me a message. I'll be glad to respond. Or you can give us a call, 877-700-0559. Sign up for the free Bible correspondence course. Ask a question. Again, we'll be glad to return the call. Folks are called from time to time. They say, Brother Acuff, I'd like for you to pray for me.

I want you to pray with me. We do that. So if I can help you in any way, give us a call at 877-700-0559, and I'll be more than glad to respond to you. Now, one other thing. Keep in mind, all of this is free. Lithia Springs Church of Christ pays for it all. You don't have to pay anything. Here's an opportunity for you to study the Bible. I'm sure. Now, you may not be honest about this, but I'm sure that there are some folks in your circle of people that are just... I know the words. I can say them. I'm just kind of doing this for emphasis. They are unbearable and unlovable. Now, I've entitled this lesson, "Lord, I don't like these people." Living and working with the unbearable and the unlovable. Now, you may... Well, now, Brother Acuff, I don't ever run into anybody like that. Well, you know, it's kind of like the person said, "I don't ever run into the devil." Well, the reason you don't, you're going the same direction he is. Now, if you're living on a daily basis, my friend, there's probably, at some point in your life, you're going to run into some of these folks that are unbearable and unlovable. Now, I want to take you to the Bible. In the book of Ezekiel, chapter number 2, verses 3 through 6, God tells Ezekiel. Now, I want you to stand up on your feet. In the first couple of verses of Ezekiel, chapter number 2, he said, "I want you to stand on your feet." And here's what Ezekiel said. "And he said unto me, Son of man, I send thee to the children of Israel," to "a rebellious nation that hath rebelled against me. They and their fathers have transgressed against me, even unto this very day," he said. "For they are impudent children and stiff-hearted. I do send thee unto them, and thou shalt say unto them, Thus saith the Lord God. And they, whether they will hear," listen to that, "whether they will hear or whether they will forbear, for they are a rebellious house, yet shall know that there has been a prophet among them." God said, "I want you to go to the house of Israel." They listen to how he just, he said, they have rebelled. Now, in the verse number 6, look at what God said to this man. "And thou, son of man, be not afraid of them," the text says, "neither be afraid of their words. Though briars and thorns be with thee, thou doest well among scorpions. Be not afraid of their words, nor be dismayed at their looks, though they be a rebellious house." Now, when you look at that passage of Scripture, and God says, "Ezekiel, I want you to go in and you're going to preach to these people. You're going to teach them. They're rebellious. They're stiff-hearted." He said, not only that, "they are impudent. They have disobeyed my word. They have transgressed my law even unto this day." Now, you go in there and preach to them. Oh, wow. Wouldn't that be an exciting day? And you know what he said? He said, "Don't be afraid of them. Don't be afraid of their words." And here's what he said. "Their words are going to be like briars and thorns." Now, my friend, if you've ever picked blackberries, they're briars and blackberries. You go to pick blackberries, you're going to wear a long-sleeve shirt, and you can't hardly use gloves because you couldn't pick the berries with the gloves on, but I'm going to tell you, your hands are going to get scratched. If you have roses and you're working with your roses, they have thorns. I like roses. I don't get to raise them as much anymore. Used to do a lot of it. But they have thorns. You know what God said? God said, "Now these people are going to be like briars and thorns." And he said, "You're going to be like dwelling among scorpions." I don't know if you know much about scorpions. I don't know a lot about them, but I'm going to tell you what I know one thing. We have them where I live. We have them at our house. That's why we have an exterminator. But even though we have an exterminator, I'm going to tell you, a scorpion is the most sneaky thing you'll ever find. I can be walking across the floor and then turn around and lo and behold, it's just like he appears. You don't see him running, crawling. It's just like he appears. Now listen to what God said to Ezekiel. You're going to preach these people. Rebellious. They are stiff-hearted. They've transgressed against me. They're impudent. Now he said, listen to this. Here's what they're going to do. They're going to treat you terribly.
They're going to say things to you that are not going to be polite. They're going to be rude to you. They're going to be, I mean, it's going to be like briars and thorns and scorpions that you're going to be among. Now, Ezekiel put up with more than that. As a matter of fact, if you go to the book of Ezekiel in the fourth chapter and fourth verse, you know what God told him to do? He said, I want you to lay on your left side 390 days. You imagine, you walk down the street and hear some old boy and he's laying on his left side and he's there for 390 days. Then he said, after you do that, I want you to turn on the right side and I want you to lay on your right side for 40 days. He said to him, he said, you're going to lose your wife. She's going to die. He said, they will listen to you, but they won't do anything. In Ezekiel chapter 33, verses 33, they're going to say, oh, we've got this great preacher. He's wonderful, man. And they're going to brag on you and do absolutely nothing. That's what God said. Now, folks, I've dealt with some unlovable people in my time as a gospel preacher. Now, most of you are not gospel preachers. Most of you have not. You deal with people at work. It may be a manager. It may be a co-worker. And we're going to get to that in just a second. But I've dealt with some unlovable people as a gospel preacher. Several years ago, I remember one of the elders in the church where I was preaching came to me one day. And he said, Larry, the elders want to meet with you. There are a couple of deacons, and they have brought 26 charges against you. So I met one night to answer these 26 charges. I jokingly say, well, that doesn't bother me because I have a law, went to law school, and I jokingly say I've been to Judge Judy School of Law. All you got to do is take an hour of course every day, and I did that 4 years watching her television program. But 26 charges against me. Now, you know what? It's kind of interesting. I've had folks take copies of my sermons. And they would make copies of my sermons, get a CD copy of my sermon, and then they'd go to other people and say, I want you to critique this. I want you to take a look at it. Now, I want to ask you, I had a lady come out one Sunday. My wife buys me ties, and she does a great job. And she bought me this tie. And I'm going to tell you something, my friend. Your wife buys you a tie. Guess what you do? You wear it. Now, I liked it. I liked the tie. Now, it was before we had all of the bright ties we have today. So I wore that tie one Sunday morning. This lady comes out after the worship and she says to me, she said, that is the gaudiest looking tie I have ever seen. Well, I smacked her. Somebody, no, I really didn't do that. But you want to. You know, when you find people and they're rude and they're unloving, and they're unbearable, and they're unkind. And so there are those folks that you and I come into contact with in our life on a daily basis. And so how do you do that? How do you deal with it? Do you say, well, you wait. Now, let me give you, I'm going to give you five things that will help us to deal with the unbearable and the unlovable. We can do it, folks. We give you five ways in order to do that. Number one, and that is this. In Ephesians 4, verses 1 and 2, Paul said, I want you to walk worthy of the vocation wherewith you are called in all lowliness and meekness. And then he said, forbearing one another in love. And then he goes on to say, endeavoring to keep the unity of the Spirit in the bond of peace. Number one, forbearing one another in love. Now, that word forbearing, it means, it's very simple. It simply means put up with. Now, you know what the Bible says? The Bible says there are some folks that you and I are just going to have to put up with. I mean, yeah, that's who they are, folks. There are folks, and I know you don't care about all the experiences I've had. I'm sure you've had your own. But there have been folks who have said things and they wouldn't speak to me. Now look at this. The Bible says, now I want you to understand something. When the Bible says forbearing one another in love, the emphasis needs to be in love. Now you go to 1 Corinthians chapter number 13.
Though I speak with the tongues of men of angels and have not charity or love, I'm become as a sounding brass or a tingling cymbal. Though I have the gift of prophecy and understand all knowledge and have faith that I can move mountains. Though I bestow all my goods to feed the poor, though I give my body to be burned, I have not love. It profiteth me nothing. The Bible says, love, listen to this, love suffereth long and is kind. Love envieth not. Love vaunteth not itself. Is not puffed up. Does not misbehave or behave unseemly, the King James Version says. Thinketh no evil. Now, there are several, I think, 14 descriptions there in the 4th through the 8th verse of 1 Corinthians chapter number 13. So when the Bible says forbearing one another, you know what? There are some folks, we just have to put up with them. But not only do we just put up, but we do it with the spirit and the attitude of love. Now, I didn't say this was going to be simple. I didn't say this was going to be easy. I am just trying to help us in how do you deal with the unbearable and the unlovable individuals that you come across in your life. And so I want to encourage us, forbearing one another in love, that we have love for one another. And folks are going to say things to us. Folks are going to do things. There are folks that are going, you may work with someone and they're arrogant. And they try to put themselves up above you. And you may do something and they take the credit for it. And the boss gives them accolades and you're the one who did the work. Forbearing one another in love. Let me give you the second thing. Forge ahead with your work. In Galatians 6 verse 9, the Bible says, and be not weary in well-doing, for in due season thou shalt reap if you faint not. And you know what Paul said? Paul said, don't be weary in doing good. Be not weary in well-doing, for in due season thou shalt reap if you faint not. You see, so many folks say, oh, Malika, I'm just so discouraged. I think I'm just going to quit. I'm going to try to look me another job. I'm going to move here. I'm going to move there. Why? My, listen to this, my friend. Just forge ahead where you work. Don't be weary in well-doing. Let me give you some illustrations out of the Bible with this. For an example, in the Old Testament, there was a fellow by the name of Nehemiah. And God said, I want you to go back to Jerusalem, and I want you to build a wall around Jerusalem. So he does. He goes back. The king, Artaxerxes, gives him letters and gives him much, supports him well, and sends him back to rebuild the wall around Jerusalem. He had been in captivity, and he had been serving the king. And the king said, okay, you go back down there, that's fine. He prayed about it, and he asked him, said, you can go. So Nehemiah goes back to Jerusalem. But you know what? There were some unbearable and unlovable people and disagreeable people there. One of them, by the name, or two of them, Sanballat and Tobiah, and they made fun of him. They made fun of Nehemiah. They said, oh man, you building that wall? If a fox goes up that wall, he's going to fall down. Now here, Nehemiah's trying to work and do something good. Have you ever been in that position? You're working, you're trying to do something good, and folks misjudge your activities, and they ridicule you. Yeah, the only reason you're doing that, man. Yeah, so people talk about brag on you. That's the only reason you're doing that. No. See, Nehemiah, Sanballat, not only that, but Sanballat said, why don't we have a conference about it? You know what Nehemiah did? The Bible says Nehemiah told Sanballat, I'm not coming down for a conference with you. I'm not going to stop my work. And in Nehemiah chapter 4, he didn't stop the building of the wall. And the Bible says, so built we the wall, for the people had a mind to work. My friend Paul, go to the book of Acts, chapter number 17. In Thessalonica, they literally ran Paul out of the city. As a matter of fact, members of the church, the Christian, got him out of that city because of the threatening that took place. And in Acts chapter 17, for an example, the Bible says the Bereans were more noble than the Thessalonians. Why? Well, they searched the Scriptures daily where these things were so. The Thessalonians, they didn't do that. Okay, so Paul didn't let the unbearable and the disagreeable Thessalonians stop his work. I want to ask you a question. Are you and I going to stop our work because somebody disagrees? Let me tell you something, my friend. God has given every child of God a responsibility. Sometimes I've known folks and they'll do something in the church and they'll work in the kingdom of God and they'll give time and they'll do certain things and somebody makes a smart remark.
They call me up. Well, they cuff, I ain't going to do that no more. What's the matter with you? Why? Well, somebody said so-and-so. Listen, my friend, listen to this. They're unbearable. They're unlovable. They're disagreeable. But look at what Paul said. Paul said, do not be weary in well-doing, for in due season thou shalt reap if you faint not. So what do? When we have to deal with these folks for bearing one another in love, we forge ahead with our work. You're at work. You've got a boss or co-workers, and they're hard to get along with. What do? I'm going to slack off like that. No. You just forge ahead with your work. Now, number three, forsake the attitude of revenge. In the book of Romans, chapter 12 and verse number 19, the Apostle Paul writes to the church at Rome, and he says, dearly beloved, avenge not yourselves, but rather give place unto wrath. For it is written, vengeance is mine, I will repay, saith the Lord. Therefore, if thine enemy hunger, in verse 20 he goes on to say, therefore if thine enemy hunger, feed him. If he thirst, give him drink. For in so doing thou shalt heap coals of fire on his head. And then he said, be not overcome of evil, but overcome evil with good. I can't read this verse without thinking, where he says, thou shalt heap coals of fire on his head. I just cannot read that without thinking about the lady went to the attorney, and she told the attorney, said, I want a divorce. And the attorney was trying to, deal with her and trying to kind of help her to review everything, make sure that this was what she wanted. And she was talking about how bad her husband was. And the attorney said to her, well, have you tried heaping coals of fire on his head? She said, no, but I've hit him in the head with a skillet. Well, now, that's not what he's saying here, folks. The Bible is saying to us, do not be overcome of evil. Do not let these individuals, forsake that attitude of revenge. Get rid of that attitude. Seek revenge. Let me tell you, underline this in your mind, write it down somewhere. Seek revenge, and it will come back to bite you. I know. Why? The Bible says, be not deceived, God is not mocked. Whatsoever man soweth, that shall he also reap. He that soweth to the flesh shall of the flesh reap corruption. He that soweth to the Spirit shall of the Spirit reap life everlasting. See, so forsake the attitude of revenge. Let me tell you something. People who are disagreeable and unlovable, you can't outdo them. You're not going to be able to outdo them. That's who they are unless they repent and try to do better. So the best thing to do is forsake that attitude of revenge. The best thing to do is to get back to work. The best thing to do is to forbear one another in the spirit of love and understanding. Now, let's go to number four. Foster the atmosphere of prayer. Matthew chapter number 5 and verse 44, listen to what Jesus said. But I say unto you, love your enemies, bless them that curse you, do good unto them that hate you, pray for them which despitefully use you and persecute you. I'm going to tell you something, folks, that's one of the most powerful verses in the Bible. You know what the Bible says? Love your enemies, bless them that curse you. Pray for them which despitefully use you and persecute you. You know what the Bible says? The Bible said, yea, they that live godly in Christ Jesus shall suffer persecution. Listen to this. In James chapter number 5 and verse number 16, the Bible says, the effectual fervent prayer of a righteous man availeth much. When you and I look at the life of the Lord Jesus Christ, one of the interesting things we find in the life of Jesus, and that is he prayed for his enemies. You think about this, folks. Here was a man by the name of Judas who betrayed our Lord. You think about this. The Bible, when they came to take our Lord Jesus Christ, the Bible says his apostles left him and fled. Here was Peter warming himself at the fire. They said, hey, you know him, you know, and began to curse. Cock crew, as God or as Christ had told him, you'll deny me three times before the cock crows. He did. So you and I need to pray. Those folks who want to do us harm, what do we need to do? We need to pray for those
who want to do us harm. And so when you and I look at prayer, and the Bible says the effectual fervent prayer of a righteous man availeth much, the Bible teaches us again to pray for our enemies. I think about the Sermon on the Mount, Matthew chapter number 5. Jesus said, "Blessed are you when men shall revile you and persecute you and say all manner of evil against you falsely for my sake. Rejoice and be exceeding glad, for great is your reward in heaven, for so persecuted they the prophets which were before you." So what do you do? Well, four things so far we've said. Forbearing one another in love. Forge ahead with our work. Forsake the attitude of revenge. Foster an atmosphere of prayer. Now, I want you to look at the fifth one. Forgive as Jesus forgave. In Luke chapter number 23, our Lord is on the cross. He has shed His blood for the souls of men. The Bible says He gave His life a ransom. The Bible said He did not come to be ministered unto, but to minister and to give His life a ransom. And on that cross, these individuals who had spat upon Him, who had put the crown of thorns upon His head, who had smacked Him, who had ridiculed Him, who had made Him carry that cross, He looked out from that cross and He said, "Father, forgive them, for they know not what they do." Think about this. Our Lord in His prayer, or in the model prayer, when our Lord taught in the book of Luke, if you go to the book of Luke, and they said, "Lord, teach us to pray." And our Lord gave them the model prayer. Matthew chapter number 5, chapter number 6, verses 9 through 13. "Our Father which art in heaven, hallowed be thy name. Thy kingdom come, thy will be done on earth as it is in heaven." You know what He said in that prayer? "Forgive us our debts as we forgive our debtors." Forgive us. In other words, forgive those, some translations say, forgive those who trespass against us. And so, forgive us. Forgive those as we've trespassed against others. Now, I want you to read this passage of Scripture. In the book of Ephesians, chapter number 4 and verse number 32, the Bible says, "Be ye kind one to another, tender-hearted, forgiving one another, even as God for Christ's sake hath forgiven you." So what do we do? Yeah. They're unbearable. They're unlovable. They're rude. They're arrogant. They say things about us. They make comments. They try to take credit for work you have done. They ridicule you. What do? Forbear one another in love. Forge ahead in your work. Forsake the attitude of revenge. Not only that, but foster the atmosphere of prayer and forgive as Jesus forgave. Now, let's go back to Ezekiel. God said to Ezekiel, what's going to happen? You're going to preach to them. It's going to be like briars and thorns. It's going to be like you're dwelling with scorpions. Now then, go to Ezekiel 3 and verse number 17. And the Bible said, "Son of man, I have made thee a watchman unto the house of Israel. Therefore hear the word of my mouth and give them warning for me." That's what we try to do. Preach the gospel. Encourage men to be saved. We thank you very much for watching the Fountain of Life today. Encourage you to watch it the next time it is on. May God bless you.

In 1 Corinthians 3, 4 through 7, Paul gives the divine concept of love in 15 actions. 8 of them are given in the negative sense, that is, what love does not do. The first negative action is love does not envy in verse 4. This word can be positive, as Paul used it in earnestly desire the higher gifts of 12:31 or earnestly desire the spiritual gifts of 14:1. But it can also mean the intense negative feelings over another's achievements or success. Context is king. Here, Paul intends the negative idea since it is something love does not do. This also fits Paul's design to convince the Corinthians to heal their fractured church through love. Envy and jealousy had stunted their spiritual growth, hardened their hearts, and threatened to destroy the church in 1 Corinthians 3, 1 through 4. When Christians envy, it demonstrates a lack of love for others. Don't let envy destroy your relationships with others and with God.

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2: Welcome to Good News Today, the program where you will always find good news, no matter what else is happening in the world. I'm Jim Dearman, your host for Good News Today. Thanks again for joining us here in the Good News Room, where we take you back in time with some of our surroundings and back to the timeless Word of God with our teaching. And our teaching today and our devotional time segment comes from Matthew chapter 17, the Transfiguration of Jesus. We'll look at the first 8 verses of Matthew 17. So we hope you'll get your Bibles, be ready to read along, study along with us in our devotional time, which consists of our scripture reading, beautiful singing, and a brief study of our scripture. That will be followed today by another Leaving a Legacy segment with Leroy Dedman as he reminds us that failure is not final. Failure does not have to be final. It's a great study. You will not want to miss that. And then a Be Ready Always segment with David Smith as he discusses the identity of Christ. You know, there are those who try to tell us that Christ was a myth. Others try to say that he was simply a man. But what about the Bible? It tells us he was the Messiah. And David Smith will tell us how to answer those who deny that. You will not want to miss that. And we have another GNT Q&A, a question and answer. The question, does John 3:16 teach salvation by faith alone? Of course, that verse, which is called the golden text of the Bible quite often, says, "For God so loved the world that he gave his only begotten Son, that whoever believes in him should not perish, but have everlasting life." Is that belief there, faith only? We'll look at that from the Word of God, as always. Thanks for being with us. We appreciate so much your joining us for another edition of Good News Today. Now let's get our Bibles and read together from Matthew chapter 17, verses 1 through 8. Now after 6 days, Jesus took Peter, James, and John, his brother, led them up on a high mountain by themselves, and he was transfigured before them. His face shone like the sun, and his clothes became as white as the light. And behold, Moses and Elijah appeared to them, talking with him. Then Peter answered and said to Jesus, "Lord, it is good for us to be here. If you wish, let us make here 3 tabernacles, one for you, one for Moses, and one for Elijah." While he was still speaking, behold, a bright cloud overshadowed them, and suddenly a voice came out of the cloud saying, "This is my beloved Son, in whom I am well pleased. Hear him." And when the disciples heard it, they fell on their faces and were greatly afraid. But Jesus came and touched them and said, "Arise and do not be afraid." When they had lifted up their eyes, they saw no one but Jesus only.

0: We're back for the study portion of our devotional time, and we're looking at the Transfiguration account. We're looking at Matthew's account. We read Matthew 17, 1 through 8. The Transfiguration scene is also recorded in Luke, in Luke chapter 9, verses 28 through 36, and also in Mark chapter 9, 2 through 8 as well. But we're going to concentrate here on Matthew's account, and it begins that after 6 days, Jesus took Peter, James, and John, his brother, led them up on a high mountain by themselves, and he was transfigured before them. We're obviously looking at a miraculous event. His face shone like the sun. His clothes became as white as the light. And then to further reinforce the miraculous nature of this, verse 3, and behold, Moses and Elijah appeared to them talking with him. Now, we get a little bit of additional information in Mark's account on certain matters and in Luke's account as well. Right here, Moses and Elijah were talking with him, and that's all that Matthew records. But in Luke's account, we are told what the conversation was about. If you look over at Luke chapter 9 and verse 31 specifically there, here's what Luke records, who appeared in glory. He's talking about two men talked with him who were Moses and Elijah, verse 30. And then Luke records, who appeared in glory and spoke of his decease, which he was about to accomplish at Jerusalem. And so the conversation was about the sacrifice that Jesus was about to make for the sins of mankind on the cross. And incidentally, obviously, that tells us that Jesus, and we know that from other passages as well, Jesus knew what his mission was long before that mission was fulfilled. He knew what he was going to do. He knew the suffering that he would endure. He knew the price that he would have to pay for you and for me to have opportunity to have eternal life. Now, there's something significant about that, especially in relation to a false doctrine that permeates the denominational world today, and that's the doctrine of premillennialism, the idea of a thousand-year reign, the rapture, various other features of that doctrine. But the premise of that system of premillennialism, the premise behind it is that Jesus came to this earth initially to establish an earthly kingdom, and that because he was rejected by the Jews who crucified him, and he had not anticipated that, then he had to, as it were, go with plan B and set up the church until such time as he'll come again, and this time he will set up that earthly kingdom and reign supposedly for a literal thousand years on the literal throne of David. Well, think about that. The premise is that he did not anticipate the rejection and that therefore he had to change his mission. Well, what were Jesus, Moses, and Elijah discussing? They were discussing the sacrifice for sins that he was about to make in Jerusalem, what he was about to suffer. He knew it was coming. He said so on more than one occasion. His mission was not to establish an earthly kingdom. What did he say in the presence of Pilate, as a matter of fact, at that particular aspect of his trial? My kingdom is not of this world. It's a spiritual kingdom. The church is the kingdom, and the kingdom is the church. We've said that many times right here, that they are one and the same. And yet the premillennial theory says, no, the church was an afterthought because Jesus was rejected and he had not anticipated that. Well, here's a passage that says he anticipated it, and there are many others that could be brought out as well that also show that. He anticipated what was coming. He never intended to establish an earthly kingdom, never did intend to, never will. He'll not set foot on this earth. He'll come with the clouds. We'll meet him in the air, and those who are righteous will meet him in the air and be with the Lord, but we'll all be raised at the same time. Not some rapture and a previous resurrection for a later resurrection, tribulation in between. No, all of that is a part of a false theory. We do not question the sincerity of those who have imbibed that teaching, but we plead with them to look at what the Scripture says and to see how it counters every aspect of that doctrine. And yet it's a doctrine that permeates, really, the denominational world for the most part. And so, just to bring that out, based upon the fact that they were speaking about what he was about to suffer at Jerusalem. Well, let's look at verse 4. Then Peter answered and said to Jesus, Lord, it is good for us to be here. If you wish, let us make here three tabernacles, one for you, one for Moses, and one for Elijah. Now, it's interesting what Mark adds to Peter's words. I mean, he says that, yes, this is what Peter said, but he gives us some additional information, Mark does, when he says that Peter said this because he really didn't know what to say, and they were very afraid. You can imagine the awe of this scene with these three apostles there to them. And he really did not know what to say. That's verse 5 of Mark 9, Mark's account. Then Peter answered and said to Jesus, Rabbi, it is good for us to be here, and let us make three tabernacles, one for you, one for Moses, and one for Elijah. Then verse 6, something we don't get in Matthew's account, because he did not know what to say, for they were greatly afraid. So he just said this because that was the only thing he could think of, and they were greatly afraid. Well, we can understand the awe, as we said, of that scene. So here is Moses. Now, here's something significant. Here is Moses, who would represent the law of Moses. Here's Elijah, who represents the prophets. Now, then Jesus, of course, is here. Why is that significant? Well, listen to verse 5 of Matthew 17. While he was still speaking, behold, a bright cloud overshadowed them, and suddenly a voice came out of the cloud saying, This is my beloved Son, in whom I am well pleased. Hear him. Hear him. Now think about what Peter had said. Lord, it's good for us to be here. Let's make three tabernacles. One for you, one for Moses, one for Elijah. And while he was still saying that, the voice from heaven said what? No, in effect. Let's not make three tabernacles. This, Jesus, is my beloved Son, in whom I am well pleased. Hear him. That's significant because we are not to hear the law of Moses anymore, nor the prophets, because the prophets prophesied, you know, about the law, etc., and the keeping of the law, and so forth. But hear him. Hear the words of Christ. Well, remember John 12:48, he who rejects me, Jesus said, and does not receive my words, has that which judges him, the word that I have spoken, will judge him in the last day. We're under the New Testament, not the law of Moses. The prophets are profitable. It's good to study the Old Testament. Good to study the prophets. Tremendously valuable to study the prophets, obviously. But as a law, we are to adhere to the law of Christ. We are to hear him. Now verse 6, and when the disciples heard it, they fell on their faces and were greatly afraid. Can't much blame them, can you? But Jesus came and touched them and said, Arise and do not be afraid. Verse 8, when they had lifted up their eyes, they saw no one but Jesus only. Those words are significant. Moses was then gone, Elijah was gone, and they saw no one but Jesus only. And that's the one to whom we are to look. He is the one to whom we are to look. He is the one we are to see. And how do we see Jesus? How do we please Jesus? By obeying Jesus, through obeying his words in the New Testament. The Transfiguration scene. What a powerful, powerful scene indeed it was. Well, that's our devotional time. Time now for the Leaving a Legacy segment with Leroy Dedman as he reminds us that failure is not fatal. Here's Leroy.
1: Have you ever wanted just to give up and quit? The story is told of a young boy who was late for school one morning. The teacher asked him, Johnny, what is your excuse for being late? He replied, there was ice on the street, and every time I took a step, I slid back too. Well, she exclaimed in disbelief, "If that's the case, how did you manage to get here at all?" And he said, "Well, I turned around and went home." I read of a Japanese proverb in the Reader's Digest that said, "Fall seven times, stand up eight." And I like that, and I think there's a good message for Christians in it. I suppose all of us have had our difficulties and wanted to turn around and go home. Try as we may, we have our moments of weakness and become the victims of the devil. As this happens over and over, many become discouraged. Some fallen Christians testify that's why they quit serving the Lord. They got tired of or were frustrated by their repeated failures. Many would tell you they became embarrassed because they allowed sin to dominate their lives again. And this was on my mind when I read the Japanese proverb that I quoted earlier, "If you fall seven times, get up eight times." There is entirely too much to lose if we allow ourselves to remain down. The devil will have truly won if we allow him to keep us in sin. We have to be reminded that failure is not always fatal. In baseball, you're considered a great hitter if you make seven outs every time you bat 10 times. 7 out of 10 outs. Well, that's 300. That's good. Babe Ruth in 1923 broke several records. He broke the record for the most home runs in a season. The same year, he broke the record for the highest batting average. But there's a third record that he broke that many have forgotten. In 1923, Babe Ruth struck out more times than any other player in the Major League Baseball. He was the first player to hit 60 home runs in one season, a record he held for 34 years until Roger Maris hit 61 in 1961. He also held the lifetime total home run record of 714 for 39 years until Hank Aaron broke it in 1974. He held other records too. He had 1,330 career strikeouts, a record he held for 29 years until it was broken by none other than the great Mickey Mantle. Ted Williams was considered to be one of the greatest. He was the last player to have a 400 batting average, meaning that out of 10 at-bats, he made 6 outs. He was considered very successful. We must help brethren who fall because their souls are in danger. James wrote, "Brethren, if any of you do err from the truth, and one convert him, let him know that he which converteth a sinner from the error of his way shall save a soul from death and shall hide a multitude of sins." James chapter 5, verses 19 and 20. And Paul wrote, "Brethren, if a man be overtaken in a fault, ye which are spiritual, restore such a one in the spirit of meekness, considering thyself, lest thou also be tempted." Galatians 6:1. So let us never be discouraged as we wage our battle against the devil. Failure is not always fatal.
0: Our thanks again to Leroy for another great Leaving a Legacy segment. Coming up is David Smith with his Be Ready Always segment on the identity of Christ. But before we get to that, a brief information break to give you some contact information. We do want to hear from you. We'll be right back.
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2: 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We'd like to hear from you. 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
0: Well, coming up, it's our G&T Q&A. Does John 3:16 teach salvation by faith alone? Right now, it's time for David Smith, another Be Ready Always segment. Here's David. In 1 Peter 3 and verse 15, the Apostle Peter reminds us to sanctify the Lord God in our hearts and to be ready always to give an answer to every man that would ask us for the reason of the hope that is within us, and to do it with meekness and with fear. So, the right answer and the right attitude in giving an answer. Hi, I'm David Smith, and this is Be Ready Always. One of the greatest debates that men have ever engaged in regards the identity of Jesus Christ. People are curious about who He is. Is He really the Son of God? And one of the great debates about Jesus is whether or not Jesus was more than just a mere man. There are a lot of world religions that would say Jesus was a real person. There really was a Jesus of Nazareth, but He was nothing more than a man who lived and was from Nazareth. But we believe much more than that. We believe His claims of divinity. So in that debate, we might be charged with proving that Jesus really is the God of heaven. So how would we go about proving that? The next time we are asked, are we going to be ready to give an answer for the deity of Jesus Christ? Let's do this today. Let's turn our Bibles to John chapter 1, and let's look at the very first verse, and let's understand how we can use this in helping other people to understand that Jesus Christ really is who He claimed to be. He was God in the flesh. In John chapter 1, in verse 1, the Bible says, "In the beginning was the Word, and the Word was with God, and the Word was God." Now, there's no question in our minds that this verse is talking about Jesus Christ, because if we go down to verse 14 of the same chapter, the Bible says, "And the Word became flesh," that's a reference to Jesus, "and dwelt among us, and we beheld His glory, the glory is of the only begotten of the Father, full of grace and truth." So we know that we're talking about Jesus Christ because He was the one who was incarnate. He became a man. He took on flesh. He became a human being. So how can we go about in verse 1, telling other people the great news that Jesus Christ is who He claimed to be? Well, first of all, in verse 1, let's do this. Let's take out a pen, pencil, something to write with, and let's underline the very last two words of verse 1. Was God. The Bible does not make mistakes. The Bible is very clear. The Bible unequivocally says in verse 1 that this Word, the one that became flesh down in verse 14 that we know is Jesus Christ, that man was God. Now, anybody that's God, the Father, the Son, or the Spirit, is God eternally. So if Jesus is God, He had always been God and He always will be God. Jesus is God. The Bible declares Him to be God. Also, let's notice in verse 1, the term Word. It appears several times in this verse. In the beginning was the Word was with God, the Word was God. John's writing to a Greek audience, and he's reminding these people all the things that they've been philosophizing about for centuries and for centuries, about the divine reason that there was order in the universe and the divine reason they had life and breath within them. That reason is Jesus Christ. That reason is God. Jesus is God. So he's using the very terminology of the Greek philosophers to show that Jesus Christ is who He claimed to be. He is God. Perhaps the one thing that summarizes this argument as good as anything is in verse 3. If we keep reading the same argument that John is making, if we'll draw a line where it says the Word was God or the Word was with God, any of those statements, and draw it down to verse 3, it says, "All things were made through Him." Who's the Him? Well, that would be the Word that was God. All things were made through Him, and without Him, nothing was made that was made. That declares to us that Jesus Christ is the Creator of the universe. Now, in order to be the Creator of the universe, He has to be God, because in Genesis 1:1, in the beginning, God created the heavens and the earth. In order for Jesus to be Creator, He has to be divine. So in several ways, John is proving, affirming to us that Jesus Christ was more than a man. He is God, eternally God, always has been, always will be. So the next time someone comes to us and says, could you tell me whether or not Jesus Christ was more than just a human being? I hear a lot about Jesus being just a man. We can say confidently, oh, He was more than just a man. He is God. So we're ready. I'm David Smith, and this is Be Ready Always.
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0: 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And sign our guest book while you're there. Let us know how you are receiving Good News Today. We really would like to know that. Well, that's our G&T Q&A. Does John 3:16 teach salvation by faith alone? Well, let's remind ourselves of what John 3:16 says. The golden text of the Bible, as it's often called. For God so loved the world that he gave his only begotten Son, that whoever believes in him should not perish, but have eternal life. Is belief there faith alone? Well, even those who advocate faith alone would tell you you have to repent. So if it's faith alone there, then you wouldn't have to repent because repentance is not mentioned there. But is repentance included in the word belief? It is indeed, because, most importantly, belief is often used in an inclusive sense or in a comprehensive sense. That is to take into account or to include every other condition of salvation. In other words, obedient belief. That's the only kind of belief there is that is pleasing to God. And you can see examples of that throughout Scripture in Acts chapter 16. The Philippian jailer, when he said, "Sirs, what must I do to be saved?" And they said, "Believe on the Lord Jesus Christ and you'll be saved, you and your household." And he took them the same hour of the night after they spoke the word of the Lord to him. He rejoiced after he was baptized, believing in God, having believed in God with all his house. Belief is comprehensive.

Hello, this is Bob Pritchard with the Gospel Minute. What was he thinking? When 23-year-old Levi Charles Reardon saw his own wanted poster on the Cascade County, Montana Police Facebook page, he clicked like. It wasn't too long till this helped authorities to find him and arrest him for forgery and passing stolen checks. Rebellion against authority often gets us into trouble, doesn't it? But worse than a jail sentence is the consequences of rebelling against God's authority. Paul warned, "We must all appear before the judgment seat of Christ, that everyone may receive the things done in his body, according to that he hath done, whether it be good or bad. Knowing therefore the terror of the Lord," Paul says, "we persuade men." 2 Corinthians 5, verses 10 and 11. When God speaks, he expects us to listen and obey. 2 Thessalonians 1, 7 through 9 warns, "The Lord Jesus shall be revealed from heaven with his mighty angels, in flaming fire, taking vengeance on them that know not God, and that obey not the gospel of our Lord Jesus Christ, who shall be punished with everlasting destruction from the presence of the Lord and from the glory of his power." Have you obeyed the gospel of Jesus Christ? Stay tuned to GBN. We've got something good for you.

0: Great to be with you. It's really an honor to have the opportunity to study together and to do this program. And we hope and pray that many, many people are impacted for good.
1: Amen.
0: BJ, today we want to talk about a subject that I think most people that would tune into this broadcast would be on board. They would be in agreement with what we have to say. But the title of the lesson, Wake Up America. Our country is really facing some tough, tough times in a lot of ways. And it doesn't take an Einstein to realize that we're in deep trouble. And so you look at our nation, where we are today, in comparison to where we were just 50 years ago. And the changes that have taken place have been catastrophic. Now, some changes have been for the good, but there's some things that are going on in this nation that are indicative of the fact that we are rotten to the core. And I don't say that lightly. I think that's a sobering thought. But BJ, how is it that a nation like America, that in many respects was birthed by people that had a deep and abiding respect for God and His Word, and that believed that the perpetuity of our nation was really tied to our belief in affirmation of God, how have we gotten to where we are today, and how do we counter this deadly trend?
1: You know, it's interesting. One of the terms that you and I hear a whole lot today is being woke. That's the idea that our eyes are wide open to certain social needs and things of that nature. I couldn't help but think, as you were describing the situation we find ourselves in, about Matthew chapter 13, which describes individuals. Verse 14 says, in them is fulfilled the prophecy of Isaiah. He's just mentioned some folks who see, but really don't see. They hear, but they really don't hear, and they don't understand. And then in Matthew 13, 14, he says, in them is fulfilled the prophecy of Isaiah, which saith, by hearing ye shall hear, and shall not understand. Seeing ye shall see, but shall not perceive. Here's the problem. This people's heart is waxed gross. Their ears are dull of hearing. Their eyes they have closed. That's the irony of it. For the allegation that we're so woke, the truth is they've closed their eyes to what God has said and opened their eyes to what man wants them to say.
0: That's true.
1: And so he says, lest at any time they should see with their eyes, hear with their ears, and should understand with their heart, should be converted, and I should heal them. It's a heart problem.
0: It is a heart problem.
1: And that's where we have to get down to, you know, the basics of what goes into a man's heart. As a man thinketh in his heart, so is he, Proverbs 23 and verse 7. And that's where we are today.
0: Yeah, you know, BJ, as you were talking, since you're in Matthew, couldn't help but think about it. Matthew 17, 17, Jesus described the people of his day as being a faithless and perverse generation. Really, that's an apt description of our nation today. It has become a perverse nation. Paul has something to say about that in Philippians chapter 2. And in light of that, the trend is we're moving further and further away from the ideals of Scripture. And we have embraced this just anything goes attitude. Romans chapter 1. When I read Romans chapter 1, and as Paul in a very graphic way describes the moral depravity of the Gentile world, and you look at the perversions that are spoken of by Paul in a very graphic way, you can't help but compare what he's saying there to modern day America.
1: Exactly. In fact, there he says, professing themselves to be wise, they become fools, and they worship the creature more than the creator, Romans chapter 1. And then he goes on to catalog some examples of that kind of thinking, and he says, they did not like to retain God in their knowledge, verse 28. And I used to hear one preacher describe it like this: some of these people cannot find God for the same reason a thief cannot find a policeman. They don't want to find him.
0: It's true.
1: They want to live under the radar. They don't want to live according to God's precepts. And one reason they reject God is because if God exists, then he's in charge and I'm not.

0: And I don't want him to be in charge. I want to rule and govern my own life. So they tried to say that really being awake intellectually is to reject God. Well, that's closing your eyes to the invisible things that are clearly seen. Romans chapter 1, verse 20 talks about how if you just look around,
1: right.
0: I mean, look at the human body and all of the complexity of it, and ask yourself, how in the world did miles of circulatory system inside your body and mine just so happen to be arranged to where they would let blood flow through them? How did that happen?
1: The human brain.
0: Exactly. The eye that is better than any digital camera that any of us carry around in our pockets. God made this camera, and no one wants to give him credit for it. All these other phones and their cameras, the manufacturers would be offended if we said, no, I don't think you made that at all. I think it just happened. So we've got some people that claim to be living life with their eyes wide open, but in truth, they've shut their eyes to the most obvious evidence.
1: And you know, in Romans chapter 1, BJ, I when I look at that context there, Paul said God gave them up to a reprobate mind.
0: Mm-hmm.
1: And you remember in Philippians chapter 2, Paul talked about how God's people were living in the midst of a, and I like the terminology he uses, a crooked and perverse generation. And really, again, that's aptly said and could be applicable to us today.
0: Mm-hmm.
1: That there are people today, they are bent toward a destructive lifestyle. And sadly, you know, you look at all the things that are going on in this country, and we're catering to a very small minority to placate them. And in so doing, we're just drifting further and further away.
0: And if you don't believe that our culture matches the kind of culture described in Romans 1, see if the following sounds at all familiar when you watch the evening news at night. Romans 1:29, being filled with all unrighteousness, fornication, wickedness, covetousness, maliciousness, full of envy, murder. He talks about later in this chapter, deceit, malignity, backbiters, haters of God. We see so many people today, they can't even have a reasoned discussion. They're screaming at the top of their lungs.
1: Right.
0: They're angry. They're full of hate. They're haters of God. They're despiteful, proud, boasters, inventors of evil things, disobedient to parents. They don't have any respect for authority. There's no understanding. They're covenant breakers. They're without natural affection. People today, do you know that there is a play that is being celebrated at one of our universities? The play's whole focus is babies being born alive, being put to death because the mom didn't want it in the first place. And they've made a play out of this, and it's supposed to be like a comedy. What is comical about taking innocent little babies and terminating them just because they inconvenience us? We're not talking about those hardship cases where the doctor tries to save as much life as possible and cannot save both lives, though he tries. There are some people who are willing. I got on an elevator a few years ago, and a lady got on the elevator and talked to her friend next to her. I was the only other person there. I had to hear what they were saying. She said, well, I guess you've heard. She said, no, I don't know what you're talking about. She said, well, I'm pregnant. And her friend said, well, congratulations. She said, well, no, I'm not going to keep it because it would interfere with my career. I'm just getting started with my career, and so I'm not going to keep it. And I'm thinking to myself, she's speaking of discarding this child, this human being, as if it's a piece of trash that's in her way. And that's the culture in which we're living in so many ways. And those are the people that are supposed to be woke. I'm sorry. That is absolutely closing your eyes to the truth about abortion.
1: And you know what, BJ, one of the terms that you used in Romans chapter 1, malignant.
0: Yeah.
1: Both of us have people that we love that have dealt with a malignancy. And we have a malignancy in this country, and we have chosen to ignore it. Read Romans 1. You can read any other scripture you want to, but the bottom line, what is destroyed, the malignancy that is destroying this country is spelled S-I-N. It's called sin.
0: That's right.
1: And until we come to understand that, and you know, when Solomon said the way of the transgressor is hard, he said it for a reason. And go back and look at some of the previous nations, kingdoms that have gone the way of all the earth. And what was the cause there?
0: Right.
1: Sin.
0: Absolutely.
1: They self-destructed. The nation of Israel is a classic example. You know, we did a program not long ago, just recently, and you cited Romans 15:4 about the things that happened before time happened, or rather they, you know, they serve as a means for us to learn from. Mm-hmm. Well, you know, the northern kingdom went into captivity. The southern kingdom could have learned from her sister, but she didn't learn.
0: And that's what makes this so sad, Mike. This malignity you just described, there's a treatment for it. And it's a guaranteed treatment. This is not, well, maybe it will work, maybe it won't, we don't know. This is a guaranteed treatment. It's the blood of Christ. It will wash that sin away. But here's the problem. If you let it spread, it's going to do further damage to the rest of society. And, you know, God in Ezekiel 18 says, why will you die, O house of Israel? Turn to me and live.
1: That's right.
0: He says, I'm your ticket to life. And yet you deliberately are rejecting the very life-saving measures I'm trying to give you spiritually speaking. And you know, we prefer to just live the way we want to.
1: And BJ, don't you love the prophet Jeremiah?
0: Yes.
1: Jeremiah, he was so on point. And here was a prophet that described ancient Israel as having forsaken God. He said that they have forgotten me days without number. And then over in chapter 6, you remember he talked about how, you know, from prophet to priest, they're all given to covetousness. And then he said, you know, were they ashamed when they committed these abominations? No, the answer was they couldn't even blush. But then in verse 16, he gives them the remedy. As you said, stand ye in the way and see, and ask for the old paths, wherein is the good way, and walk therein. And the promise was rest. But in their defiance, they said, we will not walk therein. Over in chapter 7, in chapter 7, he indicted them as trusting lying words. And we've got folks in this world today, they're listening to everyone but the voice of truth.
0: Absolutely.
1: Have you ever thought about in our nation, BJ, okay, let's just say for 30 days, we came to a consensus and we said, okay, we're going to give it a shot. For 30 days, every household in America, we're going to try to follow this book. You know what? There wouldn't be anything to report on the evening news.
0: Revolution.
1: Could you, you know, all the things that people are jockeying and talking about and the problems and city after city after city, can you imagine the tranquility and the peace and the harmony? No murder, no abortion, which abortion's murder. You know, no more carjackings and rape and pillage. The list goes on and on. I mean, that's what this book can do. And we've got guys that are looking for answers in every place, but the right place.
0: Yeah. But we had to get that book out of the classroom for these little children growing up because it's dangerous.
1: It's detrimental to their health.
0: It's dangerous to have the Word of God. So how's that working for us?
1: Not very well.
0: They've taken God out of our thoughts, tried to remove him from determining right from wrong. You know, the readers that they used to use to teach reading had moral principles embedded in the sentences.
1: Absolutely.
0: And now it's like, oh, no, we can't do that. That's a violation of the separation of church and state, allegedly, which it is most certainly not. But these individuals, you know what they remind me of, those folks? You mentioned Jeremiah a while ago and their attitude in chapter 6. Unfortunately, that's threaded through the book. Here in chapter 44, verse 15, all the men... these men knew their wives had burned incense to other gods. Something God said, thou shalt have the very first of the Ten Commandments, thou shalt have no other gods before me. But they burned incense to other gods. And so they answered Jeremiah, and in verse 16 of Jeremiah 44, this is what they told him. As for the word you've spoken unto us in the name of the Lord, we will not hearken unto thee. But we will certainly do whatsoever thing goeth forth out of our own mouth to burn incense to the Queen of Heaven, to pour out drink offerings unto her, as we've done, we, our fathers. we're not going to quit doing what we're doing. You can just save your breath, Jeremiah, because we're going to do what we want. Whatever comes out of our mouth, that's what we're going to do. That's the arrogant, rebellious attitude that I'd like to say is dead and gone, but sadly, as you know, is very much alive.
1: And temper that with what Paul said in Galatians 6, be not deceived, God is not mocked.
0: Right.
1: Whatsoever a man sows, that shall he also reap. We may turn our nose up at God and in defiance say, you know what, we're not going there. I can tell you what, we will do so at a tremendous price. You know, Paul said it well, Romans 6:23, the wages of sin is death. Now, spiritual death, yes, but you talk about sin will destroy a nation. Isn't that what Solomon said?
0: Absolutely. He said that sin is going to be destructive. Righteousness exalts a nation, Proverbs 14:34. But sin is a reproach to what people? The American people? Yeah, any people.
1: Any people.
0: Including the American people. We sometimes may have this false notion that we are somehow God's chosen people today because of our heritage, our background. But here's the truth of the matter is God is no respecter of persons. Tyre and Sidon, Sodom and Gomorrah, all those places were recipients of judgment or would be or will be someday. And God is not going to exempt America from this just because we had some founders that had more respect for this book than a lot of folks currently do.
1: So, BJ, you know, you think about the heartlessness of the lady that you were listening or actually just overheard in the elevator.
0: Mm-hmm.
1: But just the heartlessness of here's a child that's an inconvenience to my lifestyle, to my purpose in life, or at least in this particular juncture in my life. And so I'm just going to terminate it. I mean, how did we become so barbaric? And you know, Paul talks about people who are without natural affection. How do we get to that state in this country? Right. How do we counter a culture that is so depraved and has become so desensitized to sin that just anything goes?
0: You know, it's truth, it's evidence, but that gives us the demand to go out and make known what God said to people. And so here's the thing. Our real cultural change that is needed is most certainly going to be affected by a house-to-house evangelism instead of just who's in the White House. Now, don't get me wrong. I've heard people, I think, overstate this and say, what matters is not who's in the White House, but who's in your house, Jesus. Well, I'm for that statement, except it ignores something. If the person in the White House says you and I cannot in our own house honor Jesus and teach Jesus, and if they try to tell our children, no, you have to watch individuals perform these lewd acts in front of you, and there's nothing you can do about it. If all those things are going on, then it's going to be harder for me to do in my house what God told me to do in my house.
1: That's true.
0: So why not say it this way? My first responsibility is to those in my house. My second responsibility is to go house to house to try to save the world around me. And my next responsibility is to try to put the most righteous policies available.
1: That's right.
0: And that's what I want to say. Sometimes it's not the most righteous candidate anymore that we can find because some of them, their lives are about equally out of balance in
1: sure.
0: some ways, but their policies, what are they promoting? What is their platform? And if there is one candidate who has a more righteous policy or platform, I'm going to want that instead of more wickedness. In fact, some people have said, Mike, there's no such thing as this argument of the lesser of two evils. Well, wait a minute. Does God ever measure wickedness by degrees in the Old Testament? Remember how Mike, he says sometimes, and this king was more wicked
1: That's right.
0: than all the kings that came before him.
1: Sure.
0: He was more wicked than the one that just preceded him. Okay, this king is less wicked than this one. Would you rather have a less wicked king or a more wicked king?
1: I think you'll take the less.
0: And so obviously, I'd rather have a righteous king. when the righteous are in authority, the people rejoice, Proverbs 29:2. But sometimes I don't have those options available, so I look for the most righteousness I can get, hoping right. that now that will help me create an environment where I can teach righteousness to my children.
1: Yeah, I think so. And, you know, Solomon said that the righteous are bold as a lion. And it takes boldness, courage, conviction to stand for moral principles in this country. And I agree with you. Sometimes it's very difficult to make a choice because in some ways they're somewhat on the same platform. But at the same time, the principles that they're following or maybe their agenda, mm-hmm. it might be that one would conform better to the principles of righteousness than the other. As you were talking, the thought occurred to me, I happened to catch a clip of an interview with Robert Kennedy. And of course, he has said that he's going to run for the presidency. And what really caught my attention was he was being interviewed by a major player in the media, one of the mainstream news markets. And so they were talking about the coronavirus, and he is on record as being an anti-vaxxer, and I'm not here to debate the coronavirus and vaccination, but here's the point. What really concerned me was that this major media outlet, they censored what he had to say because in their eyes, it was detrimental to the health and fabric of the country. Well, that's not your call to make. Let me listen and let me decide myself. Now, how does that affect us? My concern is those of us who are trying to stand for righteousness on programs like this, and we're saying, look, our country's sick and we got a lot of problems, and we're trying to counter these problems by looking at the Word of God. But when the day comes when they say, you know what, BJ, you know, this message that you're preaching about God and righteousness and, you know, you're anti-abortion, you know, we really think that's harmful to our nation. That's a problem.
0: Yeah.
1: And that's where we're headed if we're not careful, to where those of us who are trying to stand for what's right, who are trying to say there's a better way, they're going to deem us as adversarial and filled with hate speech.
0: And that's where we're going to have to remember, God forbid that day come, but it very well could, as you've noted. That's where we have to remember Acts 4, when the apostles were grieving the authorities that they were preaching the resurrected Christ. The authorities tried to stop them
1: by
0: beating them, Acts 5, and telling them, you don't preach that anymore. You better not preach that anymore, or it'll be worse next time. And some folks would accept that and say, okay, I'll whimper and whine and go off and you'll never hear from me again. These apostles, something has happened to them since the night Mark 14:50 says they all forsook Jesus and fled. Now they're standing in the face of the wrath of the temple hierarchy saying, you can judge what you want, but we're going to obey God. We ought to obey God rather than men, Acts 5:29, and we're not backing down. What transformed those apostles from running for their lives in Mark 14 to standing up saying, I'll give my life if I need to in Acts 5?
1: That's right.
0: It has to be the resurrection of Christ. They saw the risen Lord. They saw him ascend into heaven. He's at the right hand of the Father on high right now, reigning as King of Kings over his spiritual kingdom. And we have an obligation to try to bring as many people into that kingdom as possible.
1: Amen. And you know, in Acts chapter 4, when the Jewish hierarchy commanded them not to teach or preach in the name of Christ, I loved what they said. We can't but speak the things we've seen and heard. There was conviction there, and there was courage. They prayed for boldness. The Bible says in Acts chapter 4, they spoke the word of God with all boldness. And you know, BJ, going back to Philippians chapter 2, when the Bible talks about how they were in the midst of a crooked and perverse generation, Paul said, among whom you shine as lights in this world, holding forth the word of life. So even though we're in the middle of a crooked nation and things aren't what they ought to be, we have the ability to transform through how we live.
0: And light's so powerful. I mean, think about it. There's an old allegory told about the cave and the sun having a debate with one another. And the cave says to the sun, well, you think that light is all that exists, but you need to come and visit me in my cave and you'll see how dark, dark can be. And the sun walks into the cave and said, where is your darkness?
1: That's good.
0: And then says to the cave, hey, why don't you come outside of your cave and see how light can be? And the idea is, if the cave comes out into the light, the darkness dissipates.
1: Gone.
0: The light is more powerful than the darkness. And that's what we have to keep in mind and not give up, not be weary in well-doing.
1: That's right.
0: This is a wicked time, yes, but let me ask you, Mike, have there been wicked times prior to this in history? There was a time in history when the only thing man ever thought about was only evil continually, except for Noah and his family
1: right.
0: that were saved. So we've faced difficult times before. We can face them again through the power of God
1: That's
0: and his
1: right.
0: word.
1: That's right. And, you know, to be light and salt in a wicked world and to know that, you know, we can make changes. BJ, we've got a minute and a half left. What would a person need to do to become a Christian? You talked about changing things from within in our own house. Well, that's where it begins. So how would they do that?
0: Right. We need to be converted, and that takes place within. So how does that get accomplished? The gospel is preached, and what does this do to people? It causes them to say, wait a minute, there is a Savior who really did come from heaven and die for me. I believe he's the Son of God because he proved he was the Son of God by his works that he did, John 5:36, and the miracles that he did, John 20:30 and 31. So he is the Son of God. Now what? I want to change my life to conform to his will, as God's commanded all men everywhere to do, Acts 17:30. And I believe it so much that I'm willing to say with my mouth that I believe Jesus Christ is Lord. I'll confess that unto salvation, Romans 10:9-10. And I need to, as a penitent, confessing believer, then do what the people on Pentecost were told to do. Be baptized. Why would I want to do that? For the remission of sins. Whose authority is telling me to be by the name of Jesus Christ? And so what will that make me if I do what that verse says to do? It'll make me a member of the church of Jesus Christ, Acts 2:47. And then I can live and try to get as many people into that church as I can so that someday we can leave this sin-cursed earth and go to a place where everything is beautiful and glorious and we're with Jesus forevermore.
1: Wonderful thought, BJ. Thank you for being a part of our program. Hope to see you back here next week. Until then, may the Lord bless and keep you.

0: family.
1: We came on a Sunday. Part of the Bible was back. Another part of the Bible.
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3: This is Fabric of Family. I'm Barry Gilreath Jr., your host for this program, a program designed to address family needs from a biblical perspective. You know, we've all seen the commercials, maybe one with a man sitting at a bar and beautiful women are gathered around him and they're consuming an alcoholic beverage. And you see, they're trying to convince us that this is what it would be like in our life if we only had a beer in our hand. Or maybe we've seen the commercial with those majestic Clydesdale horses pulling a wagon containing their product that portrays alcohol as something beautiful and even stately to consume. Yes, we oftentimes see alcohol and its consumption portrayed as harmless and humorous and even essential to get the most out of life. But is that really a true picture of what life will be if we only drink their beverage? And you know, sometimes even Christians can get caught up in embracing the lies of the liquor industry. Some have even gone to the scriptures in a meager attempt to try and justify what some would call social drinking. What they're trying to do is to harmonize the picture of a man with a Bible in one hand and a beer in the other. Very hard to do, isn't it? But does the Bible actually condone consuming alcoholic beverages? I mean, after all, someone says, didn't Jesus turn water into wine and provide it at a marriage feast? But then on the other hand, doesn't the Bible warn us not to be deceived by the lure of strong drink? The Christian and the use of alcohol is a topic in which much confusion exists. It's certainly not due to any wavering of the Scripture in this regard, but is often the result of a misunderstanding of verses, or perhaps the intentional twisting of certain passages to justify what man wants to pursue. And so in this program today, we're going to deal with some of these questions and examine a few scriptures that are many times overlooked and others that are misused regarding this subject. Stay with us for our program.
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3: It is time for our panel discussion, and I have with me two men who've been with us in times past. We have Tom Waycaster. He's with us today, and he is an instructor for the Memphis School of Preaching in Memphis, Tennessee. Sitting beside Tom, we have Brother Clifton Angel. And Brother Angel is the preacher for the Coldwater Church of Christ in Coldwater, Mississippi. Well, we're going to get right into our discussion. We're talking about alcohol and the use of alcohol by a Christian. Is this even a timely subject for our generation today? Is it even worth our consideration talking about alcohol?
5: Absolutely.
6: Absolutely. Yes. It more so even, I would say, for our generation than maybe even generations past, because continually alcohol is presented as something that is good by society, and that mindset has even crept into the church and some even of our own brethren, contending that it is acceptable to partake in alcohol on a social level, on a recreational level. And so I think it's very important, especially concerning our homes.
3: Yeah, and the Bible says wine is a mocker, And strong drink is raging, and the one who's deceived thereby isn't wise.
6: That's right.
3: So we want to encourage people to be wise, and that's what we're talking about in our program, trying to educate ourselves and those who are watching the program concerning what the Bible teaches concerning alcohol and the family. How has the devil used alcohol to cause destruction to the family? What are some ways in which he does?
0: You know, the psalmist writer in Psalms chapter 1 said, "Blessed is the man that walketh not in the counsel of the ungodly." That's the advice the devil gives. And you are impressed with the counsel of the ungodly every time you turn that television set on.
3: Yeah.
0: So the devil, through his wiles, has managed to make us think that imbibing alcohol is socially elite, socially correct, and even outstanding.
3: Yeah, and so necessary.
0: He's done his work.
3: Yeah. He certainly has. Alcohol's brought a lot of destruction to the family.
6: Absolutely. I think about the divorces that have taken place because of alcohol involvement. I have my own family members who I believe eventually divorce happened stemming back to their actions and their choices using alcohol earlier on. And I have several families that are close to me in the congregation where I work who have continue to suffer to this day because of the loss of a loved one, because of a drunk driver, the choices of another who chose to use alcohol. I know individuals who their parent to child relationships suffer because of addiction to alcohol even.
3: Why do you think there's so much misunderstanding regarding this topic? And by that I mean, you know, you talk to some people who are supposedly believers in the Bible, and they say, "Oh, there's nothing wrong with that." And you talk to others, and they say, "No, you know, the Bible teaches that you shouldn't have anything to do with it." Why this, you know, difference of opinion regarding this one subject?
0: I think a large part of that has to do with the definition of terms that we have been made to believe that alcoholic beverages in our day and age are equivalent to fermented drink, say, during Bible times.
3: Yeah, I think that's a very legitimate point that we need to emphasize in our program because, you know, today when we think about strong drink, the natural tendency is to think about something maybe like whiskey, that's very, very concentrated with alcohol. And so, you know, we assume that when the Bible's talking about strong drink, it's talking about something like whiskey. But in reality, if you go back and you do a little study about alcohol in Bible times, and there's some excellent publications that are out there. I believe his brother Jeffcoat had a book on the wine or Bible wines. But it goes into talking about what was available to them at that time. And really, strong drink in Bible times was something much like maybe a beer. As far as the alcoholic content, you know, somewhere in that 7 to 10, 11% range, and that was strong drink. And so I think we need to define our terms, and it's important that people understand that when they begin this study.
0: Yeah, Barry, I think it's also important to realize that every time the Bible uses the term wine, it does not necessarily mean it's intoxicated wine.
3: That's right.
0: It can refer to simply the grape that's still on the vine, or the juice that is freshly squeezed.
3: I
6: was thinking about that passage. That's Isaiah 65:8, where it talks about the wine in the cluster. And so that's talking about a grape, obviously.
3: Yeah, it's talking about that juice that is still within the grape, but it's not fermented.
6: That's right.
3: It's still in the grape. But it's referred to as wine. And so understanding that when we approach the Bible, that the term wine doesn't necessarily denote something that has alcohol in it, I think can be very helpful for us as we begin to wade through the scriptures and to see exactly what God teaches regarding this subject.
0: Barry, I think one thing that the Bible student needs to do is to use the context to determine what kind of wine is under consideration.
6: Yeah, that's right.
0: Take Proverbs chapter 23, for example, where it says that wine is a mocker. Mm. Those that engage in it actually make fools of themselves. Mm-hmm. And you can see the drunken state that is described in that passage in connection with the word wine.
5: Right.
0: Now, when you take another passage like John chapter 2, where you had Jesus changing the water to wine, it's inconceivable that our Savior, God come in the flesh, mm-hmm. would take water and turn it to highly charged, intoxicating wine when it runs contrary to every passage that condemns drunkenness.
5: Yeah, and I want us to spend a little more time on that and to talk about that miracle of Christ, because it is one of those sections of scriptures that I think are sometimes misused and misunderstood by people, and people get a false understanding of what God's will is regarding this matter. We're going to take a break, though, here and watch a short segment. It's entitled A Word for the Family, and then after that, we'll finish up our discussion on the Christian and alcohol.
7: Hello, and welcome to A Word for the Family. You know, when I was growing up, they used to talk about the three R's. And in a certain sense, that was a misnomer. It was reading, writing, and arithmetic. Those were the things that were emphasized in the schools as I was growing up. It's interesting to note that the same almost could be said in regard to bringing up children in the family. We need three R's within the family in the instruction that we give. The first of those R's is reverence, an awe for God. Many young people like to sing the song, "Our God is an awesome God." You know, if you read Scripture, and especially the Psalms, you're going to observe that that is a continual theme, that God really is awesome and therefore worthy of our respect. In Habakkuk chapter 2, beginning at verse 18, Habakkuk contrasts the false gods, the idols that the people around Israel worshipped, with the true God. Listen to what he had to say. "What profit is the image that its maker should carve it, the molded image, a teacher of lies, that the maker of its mold should trust in it to make mute idols? Woe to him who says to wood, 'Awake,' to silent stone, 'Arise, it shall teach.' Behold, it is overlaid with gold and silver, yet in it there is no breath at all. But the Lord is in his holy temple. Let all the earth keep silence before him." You know, they could ask those stone idols, those wooden idols, those gold-plated idols, they could ask them for anything, but there was a problem. The idols couldn't hear, they couldn't speak, they couldn't act. And that's the point that God, through his prophet, is making. But God, God's in his temple. He is there all the time, always ready to help his people. In fact, that's one of the great messages of the book of Revelation, that God's on his throne and Jesus is on his throne, and they'll be there no matter what difficulties we may face. We need to keep silence before him, respect him. But then second, observe that not only do we need reverence, we need respect. Awe for God is followed by respect, respect for authority. Parents are to bring up their children with this idea of respect. In Ephesians chapter 6, the Apostle Paul talks about, "Children, obey your parents in the Lord, for this is right. Honor thy father and mother, which is the first commandment with promise, that it may be well with thee, and thou mayest live long on the earth." I think we need to realize that what children learn in the home in reference to authority is likely what they're going to exhibit throughout their lifetimes. They need to respect mom and dad so that they'll respect the teacher and the principal and later the police or any other authorities. So teach them reverence, awe for God, respect for authority, and then responsibility. Every one of us is going to answer for the lives that we lead. Think about it. 2 Corinthians chapter 5, verse 10, the Apostle Paul says, "For we must all appear before the judgment seat of Christ, that everyone may receive the deeds done in his body according to that he hath done, whether it be good or bad." Everybody's going to answer for what they did. You know, one of the most popular things for children, and I think now even for adults, to do is when we're accused of something to blame somebody else for the problem. Yeah, I did it, but I'd have never done it if. You almost can hear that, can't you? Way back with Adam and Eve. It was that woman that you gave me. Well, you see, effectively accused the woman and God. We need to learn to take responsibility for ourselves. So, at home, let's teach our children awe or reverence for God, respect for authority, and take responsibility for yourself.
5: Well, we're going to wrap up our discussion for today with our panel, and we're talking about the Christian and alcohol. And we want to look at just a few passages of Scripture sometimes that maybe are misunderstood or misused. And I wish we had an entire series that we could do on this subject, and certainly we could, we're able just to just take a few passages and to discuss those in our program today. But Brother Clifton, I believe you had a passage that you wanted to discuss.
6: In Ephesians 5 and verse 18, the Apostle Paul writes, "Be not drunk with wine wherein is excess." The original language there indicates that we're not even to start the process of becoming drunken or drunk.
5: What is the starting of that process?
6: The first sip, the very first sip.
5: That's right. That's right. So we're not even to start that process.
6: That's right. Along with that, I would add Proverbs 23:31. He says, "Don't even look at the wine while it's red. Don't even look upon it."
5: Yeah, if you're not even to look at it,
6: right.
5: Pray tell me how you can say, "Well, it's okay for me to drink it."
6: Right.
5: I just won't look while I'm drinking. Yeah, that doesn't make any sense, does it?
6: That's right.
5: Yeah. By the way, Caster, you have a section you wanted to...
0: Well, John chapter 2 seems to have been one of the favorite passages that, especially those who claim to be Christians, they latch on to this as proof that Jesus condoned alcoholic beverage.
5: Yes.
0: And, of course, we're defining that as beverage that can bring on a state of drunkenness. Well, there are a lot of principles that will not allow that interpretation, not the least of which is it runs contrary to the nature of God. But I think if one will study the context on this, how things unfolded in this wedding ceremony, he may be surprised exactly what took place. They were evidently given wine of some nature. And then when Jesus produced the best wine, is what the host says, yeah, you saved the best until last. Here was the general scenario from the worldly standpoint. At a feast like this, what would generally happen is they would give them the wine until a person got drunk, and then they would give him far less intoxicating, almost non-intoxicating, because by that point, they've lost the ability to tell whether it's good or bad intoxicating wine. You have exactly the opposite here. For the host says, "You have saved the best until now," which means whatever wine was given to begin with, Jesus has saved the best, not the intoxicating, but the highest in quality.
5: Yeah, and that's such an important point.
0: Yeah.
5: Because we a lot of times want to think and want to see things through 21st century glasses. Oh, the best, you know, that's going to be that which is really packed with a punch.
0: Super packed, yeah.
5: No, so oftentimes, what man considers to be the best is that which is the hardest to get.
0: Exactly. Yeah.
5: And as you have rightly pointed out, he's talking about the quality And we would expect nothing less from Jesus than the very best. Go ahead and finish your point.
0: Well, I would also point out that can you imagine in your wildest dreams that Jesus would allow them to get drunk at this party and then turn around and give them supercharged alcoholic beverage and enhance that state of drunkenness? Mm. It runs completely contrary to our Father and to Christ and to the basic intent of what you read in the pages of the Bible.
5: Yeah, and it would have disqualified him from being the Savior of the world.
0: Absolutely.
5: Because he would have been violating the very law of Moses, which says you're not to give that wine, that intoxicating wine, to someone. He would have been violating that.
6: That's right.
0: Was it Amos who made the observation, woe to the man who gives his brother to drink?
5: Yes, yes.
0: And woe that's pronounced upon
5: that's
0: him
5: right.
0: for that.
6: I was thinking about a couple of arguments and quibbles that are made by even some of our very own brethren, unfortunately, concerning their saying that it's okay for us to drink alcoholic beverages in moderation. As long as we don't get drunk, of course, that brings up the question, at what point is a person drunk? Because there's no set standard line for every person, because different people receive it in different ways. But one of the arguments or quibbles that is made is that, you know, we talk about not using alcohol, but what about gluttony? Well, it's a red herring or a quibble, really, to bring that up, because, first of all, food, which in the indulgence in it to the point of even vomiting, would be what the gluttony was in the Bible. But food is something we have to live and to continue our lives, but alcohol is not something that we have to have. Then there's another argument or quibble that, coffee alters the mind, and some may have a personal faith and conscience that they cannot drink coffee, and as long as they don't bind that on others, that's okay. Mm-hmm. But coffee alters the mind in a very different way than alcohol. Coffee alters it to make it more alert, whereas alcohol makes it less alert, less sober, as we might see in the scriptures.
5: Yeah, those are some good points. What about over in 1 Timothy chapter 5 and verse 23? Paul there says to Timothy, take a little wine for thy stomach's sake. What do you think's under consideration there when he says wine? Just curious what your thoughts
0: are. Well, if Timothy imbibed wine, why would Paul give him that instruction? Timothy was actually a teetotaler.
5: Mm-hmm.
0: And this was specifically designated as medicinal use, not social drinking, we sometimes say.
5: Yeah, why did Paul have to encourage him to do this if that was something that was just natural and normal and a part of one's everyday life?
6: Right.
5: Obviously it wasn't.
6: We have to consider who is the writer, to whom he's writing, the context once again, and also consider the words where Paul says, drink no longer water. Some want to go to this passage and say that it's authorization for us to drink in moderation, alcohol that is, but if we're going to say that, well then it's also condemnation of us drinking water. We know that that's clearly not a teaching of the scriptures.
5: What about over in 1 Corinthians 10, verse 31? This passage is sometimes used. One of you gentlemen would mind reading that?
0: Well, that's in the context of eating of meats that have been sacrificed to idols.
5: Mm-hmm.
0: And it has nothing to do, actually, with alcoholic beverages. What was the verse again on that?
5: Verse 31 of chapter 10.
0: Verse 31. Whether therefore you eat or drink or whatsoever you do, do it to the glory of God.
5: Yeah, just drink that beer or whatever to God's glory. Yeah, it doesn't matter what you do. Eat and drink as long as you don't get drunk.
0: I would throw it right back on them and say, how does imbibing an alcoholic beverages glorify God?
6: That's right.
5: Yeah.
0: Put them on the defense.
6: That's right.
5: Go ahead.
6: In that context, as he was saying, that we're not to be involved with the things of the world. Food in and of itself is not inherently sinful, even if it comes from the marketplace where it might have been offered to idols at some point. But it's neither here nor there. We use food to sustain our energy. And the importance is that we're doing that to the glory of God. But if we're saying that this is allowing us to drink alcohol, then we're doing the very opposite of what Paul is saying there.
5: Yeah. Well, real quickly, you got about 30 seconds here to wind down, but what can Christians do to help this downward slide that apparently we see taking place concerning alcohol and its use today?
0: Set the right example.
6: That's right. So okay. We have to first resolve that what the scriptures teach are true, yeah, and that we're not going to have any part of it in our own lives, no matter the circumstance.
5: And we need to teach our kids that. They need to know these things. That's exactly right. So, be a good example. Understand what the Bible teaches. Understand some of the arguments that are sometimes used to justify it. Know how to refute these arguments in a clear fashion. I think these are some things we can do. And so, thank you, gentlemen, for being with us on our program today. It's
6: Absolutely.
5: Been a delight to talk about this, not because it's a good topic, but because it is a needed topic.
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5: Well, that's all the time we have for our program today, Fabric of Family. We hope that the program that we've produced on alcohol today is one that's going to build us all up in the most holy faith. You know, alcohol has done so much damage and harm in the lives of individuals and destroyed families, and its scars can be seen everywhere we look. Sadly, you know, our world today wants to glorify it and wants to promote it as something that's desirable and something that's even necessary if we're going to get the most out of life. But listen, our God knows what we need in order to get the most out of this life, and believe me, it's not alcohol. Fabric of Family is a program that's designed to address the family needs that your family and my family have, and from a biblical perspective. And we want to thank you for joining us week after week on this program, and we appreciate all the comments that we receive and the encouragement that we get through your correspondence. You know, there are congregations that support us on a regular basis, and they're going to be scrolling across the screen in just a moment. I hope that you'll take opportunity, if you're in one of those areas, and visit with them, and specifically let them know that you appreciate their support of this program. Until next time, I'm Barry Gilreath, Jr., minister of the Stutz Road Church of Christ in Florence, Alabama, and the host of Fabric of Family, wishing you and yours happiness.

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Thank you again. I'm John Shannon, gospel preacher in the Churches of Christ. Thank you again for watching Straight to the Sheet, Straight from the Sheet.

the good news about Christ in the city. What's the city? Corinth. Got it? Now, we'll see now the background of the church of Christ at Corinth. Got it? If you're going to study the Corinthian letter and you want to get a background on it, you won't start in 1 Corinthians. You will start in Acts chapter 18, 1 through 11. That's the background of the church of Christ at Corinth. Well, Brother Shannon, why do you say the church of Christ? Well, the Bible says in 1 Corinthians 1 and verse number 2, the church of God at Corinth. You got it? Then Paul says in 1 Corinthians 12, verse number 27, now ye are the body of Christ, the body of Christ, or the church of Christ. Well, so when you say the church of God, you're talking about the church of Christ. Why? Because in Acts 20 and verse 28, Paul said that God purchased the church with his own blood. Well, God the Father didn't have any blood, but Christ the Son did. So when you talk about the church of God at Corinth, you're talking about the church of Christ at Corinth. Now, that's an explanation there, but I'll tell you one thing you can rest for sure. It wasn't called the Christian church at Corinth. It wasn't called the Catholic church at Corinth. It wasn't called the Baptist church at Corinth. And I can call it anything that the Bible called it. But I cannot call it something that the Bible doesn't call it. You see that? It wasn't called the Methodist or the Pentecostal church. All right. I want to start off easy. Now, let's look at our point here. Paul's friends in Corinth. That's Acts chapter 18, 1 through 3. Point number two, Paul's faithfulness in Corinth. Oh, I like that. That's 4 and 5. Paul's foes in Corinth. What do you mean foes? That's his enemies. Point number 3, 6 through 7. Point number 4, Paul's fruit in Corinth. That all right? That's verse number 8. And point number 5, Paul's fearlessness in Corinth. Let's go down and unpack this text. We're a little bit about the church of God at Corinth. Something to think about the church of God at Corinth. Let me just say a few things about the church of God at Corinth. Cultural place, commercial place, it was a corruptible place, and after all of that, there was a church of God at Corinth. You got it? All right, Corinth was a wicked place, but it was a church there. Are you listening? We live in a wicked world. We live in a wicked place in America. Now, let me say this as well. I believe America is one of the greatest countries right now in the world. It's not a Christian country. Amen. We're doing a lot of wicked stuff in America today. But we need the church of our Lord to be strong in America. You got it? I believe with all my heart what's keeping America like it is, watch it, is Christian living right and praying. Are you listening? Now, let's look at Paul. The Apostle Paul, he called himself the chief of sinners. Saul of Tarsus there, right? He even talked about himself in the Philippian letter that he was a Pharisee. Well, let's look at Paul after his conversion. You got it? Acts chapter 9, Acts chapter 22, Acts chapter 26. We have a record of Paul's conversion. Paul as a

persecutor. Paul as a preacher. Paul was a gospel preacher. The Apostle Paul did a lot for the church of our Lord. Thank God for men like the Apostle Paul. Now, let's look at Paul's friends in Corinth. Well, look at the place. The Bible says, Luke records, after these things, Paul departed from Athens, that great Greek city Athens, and came to Corinth. Pretty good. Watch the pair. We see the place. He left Athens and came to Corinth. The pair and found a certain Jew named Aquila. That all right? Born in Pontus, lately came from Italy with his wife Priscilla. You see this pair here, Aquila and Priscilla. That's all right. It's good to have people that's friends with God's people. Paul, when he came there to a city, he had to have somebody to kind of help him out. Pretty good. Now, we'll see the prohibition, because that Claudius had commanded all Jews to depart from Rome. Watch it. And came unto them. Got it? Watch the profession. And because he was of the same craft, he aborted with them and walked for by their occupation, they were tent makers. See a little bit about Paul? See what his profession was? He was a tent maker. Hey, man, a lot of preachers have to preach and work on the side. That all right? Have to do it. I've done it. Still doing it. Thank God for giving me the help to be able to preach and work or whatever I have to do to carry the gospel out. Is that all right? And amen. Amen. I don't let anybody stop me from preaching the gospel of Jesus Christ. Are you listening to me? Somebody said, well, we're paying Brother Shannon to preach. No, you don't pay me to preach. You pray me, you help me with money so I can preach. But I'm going to preach whether you put any money out or not. Are you listening? If I got to go get two jobs, if I have to pick cotton or whatever to preach the gospel of Christ, I'm going to do it. And I believe with all my heart, watch it, that God will bless me. Are you listening? Because the gospel of Christ must be carried. It must be presented. Got it? Now, we see Paul's friends in Corinth. You need some friends if you're going to preach the gospel. Are you listening to me? John Shannon got a lot of friends. Some of you listening to me by way of television, and some of you a good friend of mine. And you know, John Shannon really doesn't need any money. I don't really need any money. As long as I got friends like you that's got the money. And if you're a friend of mine and you love the Lord, you're going to support me. You're going to support me. I'm talking to members of the Church of Christ. You're going to support me. Let me just pause here a moment. I've had individuals to call and say, you know, I don't know you, but I see you stand for truth. Let me send you some money here. Watch it. And I'm not advocating for money from non-members. But members of the Church of Christ, Churches of Christ, if you want to fund GBN, fund them. You love the Lord and you like the truth, fund it. But we're not soliciting funds from the world. God don't want us to do that. But I solicit funds from folks who are not members, for folks who are members of the body of Christ. That all right? I remember one time about 25 years ago, I was down in Texas preaching in a meeting. Young preacher called me and said, Brother Shannon, we need you to come down and put your tent up and preach for 2 weeks. But I don't have no money. I said, well, let me ask the question. Do you have the centers? He said, we're loaded full of centers.
I said, don't worry about any money, son. When I get there, we'll get the money. But I don't want to come to a meeting and you don't have the folks there for me to preach to. So he had the sinners there. And I preached the first week, had many baptisms. Then I got up and appealed to the church. And I said, listen, this young man called me down here, said he didn't have any money, but I'm here. And I said, you good people here are going to support this meeting. I'm speaking to members of the Church of Christ. Well, guess what happened? They supported me. Are you listening? Members of the Church of Christ. And some of you members of the Church of Christ, you got money. You're loaded full of money. And Paul said to Timothy, charge them that are rich in this world good, that they be not a high-minded, not trust in uncertain riches, but trust in the living God, watch it, who has given us all things richly to enjoy, and that we should be good, rich, in good works. See that? Now that's a little excursion. Let me get back to Paul here. Paul's faithfulness in Corinth. Look at the position. And he reasoned in the synagogue every Saturday. See his position there? See where he's positioned? He reasoned with them in the synagogue. Well, why did he go to the synagogue? Because that's where his Jewish brethren were, and they were worshiping in the synagogue. And Paul went in there. You got it? And persuasion, and persuaded the Jews and the Greeks. Jews and Gentiles were in the synagogue. Got it? In the synagogue, they reasoned out of the scripture. And Paul went right in there and reasoned out of the scripture. Right? Pardon us. And when Silas and Timotheus was come from Macedonia, you got it? Paul was pressed in the spirit. He's going to talk about the Prince of Peace. And testified to the Jews that Jesus was the Messiah. Listen to me carefully. If you want to convert Jewish people, go to the book of Matthew primarily and prove to them from the Old Testament and go to Matthew that Jesus Christ is the Messiah. And if you can convince them that Jesus Christ was a Messiah, they'll know that the kingdom is here. You got it? Now, Paul went to the synagogue, and he, watch it, proved by the scriptures, Old Testament scripture, that Jesus was the Messiah. What do you mean? Jesus means Savior. Messiah means anointed one. You got it? Now, let's go a little further here. Now, so he was faithful. Paul didn't go there, watch it, to sightseeing. He went there to preach the gospel. Well, the foe, Paul's foes, are enemy in Corinth. Problem people. And when they oppose themselves and blaspheme, he shook his raiment and said unto them, your blood be upon your own head. And I am clean. Now watch the pagan people. Listen to me now. There were some problem people. And now watch the pagan people. For henceforth I will go unto the Gentile. Paul said, now you Jewish people, you don't want it. I'm going to go unto the heathen, the Gentiles. You got it? Brethren, sometimes we spend too much time running to people over and over with the gospel and never venture out and go to other people. Sometimes you have to leave your family folks alone and go out to someone else, because there are somebody else out there who are hungering and thirsting after righteousness. And we need to take the gospel of peace to them, preach them, educate them, and show them how to have peace with God. And peace with God means remission of sin. Stop wasting your time with people who don't want the gospel. They don't want it. Shake the dust off your feet. Go to somewhere, somebody else.
There are millions of people out there that's hungering and thirst after righteousness. Are you listening? Well, then we had a pious person, and he departed thence and entered into a certain man's house named Justice. Watch it. One that worshiped God, whose house joined hard to the synagogue. Let me tell you something, good people. It's no different today than like it was with Paul. We run up on some of the same situation. Had Paul waited till he got everything just right, he never would have made the mission to preach the gospel. Brethren, sometimes you just have to go. And when you go and preach the gospel of Jesus Christ, God has already got certain things set up for you when you get there. Just go. When you get there, God has got something already set up there just for you and your situation. Brother, I believe that with all my heart. Just go preach. Hey, man, I love it. Now, hey, man. Paul's fruit at Corinth. And Christopher, watch this in. The chief ruler of the synagogue believed on the Lord with all his house. Permanent people, person, with this posterity, pardon. Watch this here. Plain people are pardoned. Watch it now. And many of the Corinthians, hearing, believed, and were baptized. Oh, look at that. You don't know where the Church of Christ got started or when it got started at Corinth? Here it is. Look what it says. And many of the Corinthians, hearing, believed, and were baptized. Well, we'll go a little further later on and find out what did they hear. That all right? Now watch this. Paul, fearless at Corinth. Now, let me go over here a moment. I said I wasn't going to do it like this, but I think it will. What did these folks at Corinth hear? What did they hear? Now, when you go to 1 Corinthians 15, 1 through 4, Paul wrote a letter later on to the Church of Christ at Corinth. You got it? Now watch this. Paul wrote in 1 Corinthians 15, he wrote about the death of Christ. Jesus Christ died on the cross, shed his blood, and he purchased the church. You got it? He talked about the burial. Jesus Christ died and he was buried in Joseph's new tomb. All right? Talk about his resurrection. He died, he was buried, he was resurrected from the grave. The Bible tells in Romans 4, he was raised for our justification. Now the death, burial, and the resurrection of Christ is the basic fundamental facts or the cardinal facts of the gospel. And good people, if you don't believe that, and if this is not true, our preaching is in vain. You got me? So Christ died, he was buried, he rose again the third day, and ascended back to heaven. Got it? Now watch this. You gotta believe that. You really gotta believe that. You gotta believe that he bought only one church. Wait a minute. You gotta believe that. Now, you gotta believe that you gotta repent of your sin. Hey, right. Paul taught repentance to the folks at Corinth. 1 Corinthians or 2 Corinthians 10. You got it? Now, confession of Christ. They confessed their faith in Christ. Then they were baptized. Look what the Bible says. And many of the Corinthians, hearing,
What did they hear? They heard the gospel. Death, burial, and resurrection of Christ. His ascension in heaven. He bought one church. And if people are saved, they must absolutely be in the body of Christ, because the church is what the Lord is going to save. You got it? And when they heard that, they were baptized. Look at it now. Faith, repentance, confession, baptism into Christ. For the remission of sin, they were added to the church. What happened? They were saved. They're sanctified. Born again. Heir of God and joint heir with Jesus Christ. They received remission of sin. And let me ask a question now. Were these people saved before they were baptized? See, that's the question. Think about it. Listen, many of the Corinthians hearing, faith come by hearing, hearing by the word of God, Romans 10:17. They believe what they heard. What in the world they got to believe? They got to believe certain things. That Christ died, that he was buried, that he rose again the third day. Got it? They got to believe that they got to repent of their sin. You got to believe the same thing. You can't be saved unless you repent of your sins. And I know my denomination neighbor say, all you got to do is just believe that Jesus Christ is the Son of God. Well, wait a minute. That's part of it. Well, what about repentance? Will one have to repent, change their mind about sin and stop? Will one have to confess Christ? Paul taught them in Romans 10:9-10, confess with your mouth what you believe in your heart. Then they were baptized. Why were they baptized? Oh, Jesus said, go preach the gospel. He that believeth and is baptized shall be saved, and he that believeth not shall be damned. Here's the question. Was Paul a member of the same church that these Corinthians were? Yes, ma'am. Wait a minute. Paul was a member of the same church. Got it? Of what church are you a member of? Oh, let me stop and smile at you. You love John Shannon? Do you love me for preaching the truth? The Apostle Paul said, do I become your enemy because I tell you the truth? I think somebody ought to tip me. When you see me, you ought to hug my neck. Say, Brother Shannon, I thank you for telling the truth. I'm helping somebody. All right? Watch it. The Bible says in 1 Corinthians 12:13, by one spirit are we all baptized into one body. Now, brethren, and you Pentecostals, this is not talking about Holy Spirit baptism. The Bible says that many Corinthians hearing, believe, and were baptized. Do you think he's talking about Holy Spirit baptism? Oh, no. By the teaching of the Holy Spirit are we all baptized. Got it? This is the test of your faith. All right, let's go a little further here now. Is that all right? Now, Paul preached to these people here, and he says, these are alien sinners. And many of the Corinthians hearing, believe, and they were baptized. All right, let's go a little further. Paul's fearlessness in Corinth. Peace of mind. Then spake the Lord to Paul in the night by a vision. Be not afraid. God can't use preachers who are afraid. If you want to be a gospel preacher, you can't be afraid. If you're afraid, stay at home. All right? Permission to speak, but speak and hold not thou peace. Presence of God, for I am with thee. God told Paul, I'm with you. The same God that was with Paul is with me and any other faithful gospel preacher. I believe God is with me. And I'm going to fulfill my mission. Amen. All right. Protection of Paul. And no man shall set on thee to hurt thee. Paul, don't worry about it. It'll get a little rough. Nobody going to bother you. Why? Because you got a job to do. I have a job to do. For the Lord, watch in this generation, and I'm going to do it.
And as long as I'm black and tongue working from both ends, I'm going to tell it like it is. You hear that? Oh, I'm glad of it. God is with me. Promise. Promise souls. Watch this here. For Paul, Jesus said, for I have much people in this city. Paul, you stay there and preach. Now some more folks go obey the gospel. John Shannon, you just keep preaching. There's a whole lot of people out there, watch it, that will preach the gospel. Jesus said, I got much people. Jesus knew they were going to obey the gospel when the gospel was preached. Brethren, we just need to preach the gospel. Amen. Period to stay. And he continued there a year and 6 months. Look at Paul. Precepts taught and taught the word of God among them. Stayed there 18 months preaching. Watch this. Well, he established the church, then he stayed there and preached 18 more months. Luke doesn't tell us what happened, but I do know one thing. Paul wrote an epistle to the church at Corinth, two letters. You got it? Trying to encourage them because out of all that preaching, you know, they brought a lot of worldliness, a lot of worldly thoughts into the church. When you read 1 Corinthians, the whole chapter, the whole book of 1 Corinthians, problems. You got it? Amen. So Paul went there and preached. That's why I'm preaching the gospel now. Preaching the gospel of Christ. Somebody's going to obey the gospel. I hope you're here. You listen to this. You need to obey the gospel. You hear the gospel. You believe it. You repent of your sins. You confess Christ. And you're baptized into Christ for the remission of sin. And you're saved. Now you got to follow the scripture and continue to live right. Thank you, as always. God bless you.

0: the people continued listening to his sermon, and they interrupted Peter, and they said, "What shall we do?" Now, Peter has already said, whoever calls on the name of the Lord will be saved. In essence, they are saying, explain that. What do we need to do? In Acts 2:38, Peter says, let every one of you repent and be baptized in the name of Jesus Christ for the remission of sins. We need to let the Bible define its own terms. Mm-hmm. People hear the idea, whosoever shall call upon the name, that must mean prayer, call upon the name of the Lord. That's not the way the Bible defines it.
1: No, and if you think Acts 22:16, I just say, please, if you disagree with us, go study that verse. Paul's already prayed for 3 days, and yet Ananias says, arise, be baptized, and wash away your sins, calling on the name of the Lord. So Ananias gives us through the inspiration of the Holy Spirit, and Paul is speaking. He's saying, look, calling on the name of the Lord is not prayer, because he hasn't done it yet. Calling on the name of the Lord is arising and being baptized, and that's how you wash away your sins.

0: Hello, I'm Kevin Rhodes. Welcome to Expositions. You know, each time a loved one dies, we are confronted with the fact of the brevity of life, with questions about the nature of our existence and anxiety sometimes over what is unknown to us. Life is shorter than what we usually think. James chapter 4, verse 14 says, "What then is life? It is but a vapor which appeareth for a little while and then vanisheth away." All you have to do is think very closely, maybe things you've let go, to think about how many times a young one has lost his life because of disease or an accident. I can think of people at this very moment who are very young and yet suffering through the ravages of cancer. Life is a precious thing, and it's shorter than what we often think about. It is something that we cannot take for granted. So consider for yourself how much faster time seems to pass by as you get older. I know that's true for me. You know, when you're young, you just can't wait to that next birthday and that milestone that you get to do something new. You wait till you're 16 so you can get your driver's license, or you're 18 so you can be able to go off to college or do something else. You're waiting, I know, is important to become 25 so that my insurance would go down. Well, as you get older and older, you realize that every year just seems to go faster and faster, and you don't know what happened with the time. Many people today have lost hope, though, in their own existence, and they've sought a way out. That's where we are in society. Teenage suicide is becoming a real problem, a prominent issue, because we have teenagers who are losing hope. They don't understand why they need to live. We have older people who are looking for a way out of pain and problems through euthanasia. Dr. Kevorkian famously was enabling this, and he pushed the envelope so that we even have states in which this is now legal, just as in many countries in Europe it is. Alcoholism and drug abuse all serve as an escape from reality, from problems, to try to feel better by using something, injecting it, or taking it into the system that allows us to not have to worry about the problems we have in life. These are real issues that people have, and they are having a devastating effect on society and on families and individuals in particular. Our behavior is often low, because our expectations in this life and beyond are so low. We don't think there's any reason to do better, to live better than what we currently are. But remember that in the first century world, few people actually believed in life after death. Greek philosophy did not promise that. Paganism and idolatry, for the most part, offered no hope of it, with some exceptions. You had some of the mystery cults that this was part of what they did, but you think about it, even the Jewish sect of Sadducees denied the resurrection. They were a people who were living without a lot of hope and things to look forward to. But now Christians, those who actually live, worship, work, serve, and obey according to what the New Testament teaches, we've been assured of a hope beyond this world that should bring us comfort whenever we experience sorrow. In 1 Thessalonians chapter 4, as the Apostle Paul reaches back by letter to these people that he was with only for a brief while, and they've lost some people, some of those that obeyed the gospel, they've already passed away. And the very first words as he addresses this particular question, he says simply this in verse 13 of 1 Thessalonians chapter 4. "But I do not want you to be ignorant, brethren, concerning those who have fallen asleep, lest you sorrow as others who have no hope." Being a Christian is different, or it should be. Our outlook on life should be different. It should be looking forward to something of tremendous quality, and to realize there is greater comfort when we have an understanding about what life really is about, what death accomplishes, and what it doesn't. When we can see these things in perspective delivered through us to us in the gospel, then we can have a perspective and a way to look at life that makes it much easier to deal with all of these problems. So as we consider then 1 Thessalonians chapter 4, verses 13 through 18, we want to go through it and look at what we see as a great perspective and helping us deal with these issues we can have with the problems we face in life, and especially death. And it begins, as we continue now with verse 14, to notice this. Christ achieved victory over death. And that should be the fundamental point and foundation for everything else in how we see death itself. Notice what Paul says here. For if we believe that Jesus died and rose again, even so God will bring with him those who sleep in Jesus. He already had mentioned to them that they could have comfort, that they could be a people that were experiencing greater feelings and not have to sorrow the same way, because we have something more. What we have is Jesus. In 1 Corinthians chapter 15, beginning in verse 55, he is going back and considering the Old Testament's problem. And that is his quotation, here's the promise that was there, that grave, you don't have that sting anymore, that victory. You don't have that. Hades does not get the victory. Why? Why? What happened? Verse 57 solves the problem. Thanks be to God, which giveth us the victory through our Lord Jesus Christ. And so therefore, sin doesn't have anything to touch on us, to hold us in death. And Hades, the place where you go when you die, a place of the unseen, that doesn't have any hold on us. Why? Because it didn't on Christ. And because Christ achieved victory over death in these ways, we can have hope beyond death too. Death, then, is not the end of our existence. He even uses terminology to emphasize this. In Matthew 22, verse 32, Jesus, in addressing those Sadducees that did not believe in the resurrection, they present him with a conundrum, a problem that they thought was really hard as a question about a man who married a woman and the man died and she, according to the Levirate marriage law, married his brother, but because he didn't have children yet. And that continued on, they said, till seven brothers. And then the last died, and they say, well, in the resurrection, who's going to be your husband? And he says, you do err, you're wrong, not knowing the scriptures nor the power of God. And he based it simply on this, on what the scripture said. I am the God of Abraham, the God of Isaac, the God of Jacob. God is not the God of the dead, but of the living. That is, because when he said that, those men were dead. And he said, I am their God. Then he was implying that they still lived in some fashion. They continued on. And because of that, then, we see that things such as reincarnation, they don't occur. Why? Because their existence was continuing on in another way for who they were then. That also means, though, that judgment is sure. When you look at what death is not the end of our existence, we need to keep in mind that means that death doesn't end us. That doesn't get us out and away from what responsibility is, because it is appointed unto a man wants to die, and after this the judgment, Hebrews chapter 9, verse 27. Death is not a permanent condition. That's why he called it sleep in this passage. If you look at Luke 16, verses 19 through 31, as we see the rich man and Lazarus, each one righteous, one unrighteous, but both continued on after death. Death is then not a way out. Death is not always going to get someone to a better place, my friends. We should stop saying that. Some people, suffering is just beginning when they die. I know that's hard to accept. But death is not going to be their end. Everyone is going to reach that point at death of now facing how they lived. Death is the work of the devil, but he's been defeated. Hebrews chapter 2, verses 14 and 15 point out that Jesus came to destroy the one who had the power of death. That is the devil. And he did that when he rose from the dead. When someone dies, people often make the mistake of saying that God took him. Well, that kind of wording is used of some, but not of those who die. It was used, for example, when you think about Enoch, when you think of Elijah, but that was different than death because God did make the determination and remove that aspect from them. But in death, that is not God's tool. That's a consequence of sin and therefore Satan's tool. It's our enemy. In 1 Peter 5, verse 8, it says, be sober, be vigilant, for your adversary, the devil, is a roaring lion, walketh about, seeking whom he may devour. In Genesis 3, death came because of sin. And we need to keep it in perspective and say, that's what Jesus was overcoming. And we need to be a people who are looking beyond death to something greater that lies beyond death. Second of all, in verse 15, we note that Christ made sure that death will not deprive the faithful of their reward. What could be more comforting than that thought? He reads in verse 15, "For this we say to you by the word of the Lord, that we who are alive and remain until the coming of the Lord will by no means precede those who are asleep." There's going to be a reunion one day, and notice that those who die are not in any way going to lose out on the reward. In Matthew 16, verse 18, Jesus, in responding to Peter's confession, said, "Thou art Peter, and upon this rock I will build my church, and the gates of Hades shall not prevail against it." Well, what was he saying? Is that death itself was not going to be victorious over those who were part of this kingdom, of this church. That it was going to prevail. And that means then that those who are faithful in the church are going to overcome even death. Why? Because Christ did. Christ will reward those of all ages who have been faithful to him. In Hebrews 11, verses 13 through 16, the writer there discusses Abraham and his journey. But he discusses Abraham's journey not simply from Ur of the Chaldees to Haran and then into Canaan, nor does he consider it with he's going into Egypt and back. But he's talking about that journey of faith that Abraham had, in which he was always looking for a better city that is in heavenly. He was looking for heaven, and he understood that life was there beyond death for him. And the fact that he would die didn't prevent that at all, because he was looking to what God would provide. At death, though, you must surrender all your possessions. You can't take it with you. That's very true. But with that in mind, think of Matthew chapter 6, 19 through 21, where there it says, "Lay not up for yourselves treasures on earth, where moth and rust doth corrupt, and where thieves break through and steal, but lay up for yourselves treasures in heaven, where neither moth nor doth corrupt, where thieves break through and steal, but lay up for yourselves treasures in heaven," where those things, he says, aren't going to cause a problem, but that's where a reason is, as he concludes it in verse 21, "Where your treasure is, there will your heart be also." Faithfulness is going to be rewarded, no matter how long the wait you have to be. And so all these things we're going to have to give up. Those things that we think of as so permanent on the earth, they aren't. We have to give them up. Those things we protect, we're going to have to give them up. But the soul, if we'll protect that, that's something that is ours. That's who we are. And that will be rewarded, no longer how long the wait. The death of a faithful Christian is not entirely sorrowful. Because in Philippians 1, verse 21, there the Apostle Paul was willing to say, "For to me to live is Christ and to die is gain." It's something better. It was something he was looking forward to. He was so positive of what he had in store for him when he passed away, that it was something that was brought him comfort that he could do in the future, and that what he had now was the sorrowful part. What a powerful message that we need to get straight and remember that here's where the sorrow and the toil and the labor are. And when we give ourselves to God here, this is the hard part. This is the time of sorrow, and we can find comfort and rest in the time ahead. We have the Lord's word on it, because he promised eternal life, Titus chapter 1, verse 2. Everything the Lord has promised either has or will come to be without fail, because he does not lie. Our hope is not empty. It's not blind. When you look at what that hope is in 1 Peter chapter 1, verses 3 through 5, that it is incorruptible, undefiled, that fadeth not away, reserved in heaven for you, that's real. Oh, I know you can't reach out and touch it like this table, but it's even more real because it's eternal, it lasts. Our hope is all too real if we will just see it. Remember in 2 Kings chapter 6, verses 13 through 18, where there we find Elisha and his servant, and they're out, and they're surrounded by an army. And the servant's all worried. But that's when Elisha says and prays, "Open his eyes, Lord, that he may see." And that's when those chariots of fire were there protecting them. That's what I want you to see about the nature of what death is when you live it faithful, your life faithfully for God. It is about protection and care and comfort if we will just see it. Thirdly, we now look at verse 16. Christ's resurrection assures us of our own resurrection. He continues, "For the Lord himself will descend from heaven with a shout, with the voice of an archangel and with the trumpet of God, and the dead in Christ will rise first. That is a powerful verse in the promise. But it begins, you will note, with the Lord descending. Now that is only going to be possible because he ascended to heaven in the first place. He went back home. He went back home so he could call us there. In 1 Corinthians 15, verses 19 and 20, there the apostle wrote, "If in this life only we have hope in Christ, we are of all men most miserable. But now is Christ risen from the dead and become the first fruits of them that slept." When that happens, when that resurrection happens, the Lord will descend from heaven. There will be a shout. There will be an immense sound to say, here is something special happening with the voice of an archangel. That powerful message of the highest ranking messenger that God has of announcing, here I am. Jesus is here. Pay attention, everyone. The trumpet of God, God's judgment is upon us. And at that moment, the dead in Christ will rise. There's the power of that message spoken and says, the time has come. And can you imagine what that means? That just because Jesus has said so, and because Jesus rose, that all those in the grave will come forth. No matter what has happened, no matter what shape the body was in at the time, these physical bodies placed in a grave, cremated, buried at sea, it doesn't matter. Our physical bodies will be brought to life once more and changed. Changed. 1 Corinthians chapter 15, verses 50 through 52 says, why? Because it's not possible for these things, for the corruptible to inherit incorruption. And that's why they're going to be changed. And think about what that means, though, my friends. Illnesses and injuries, that's not going to be part of a new body. Right now, though, our illnesses and our injuries, they remind us of this simple fact. We need something better. When I think about some of the things that I have to go through, the problems and the surgeries that I've had in the past, the injuries that plague me still to this day, limping around at times, it just reminds me I've got a better body coming. I've got something that is incorruptible, that Satan can't do anything to harm. He can't get to. The nature of this life means that this thing breaks down. And that tells us this physical was never intended to be permanent. Not really. Oh, we are at our core spirit because God is spirit. God is spirit. They that worship him must worship him in spirit and in truth. John 4, verse 24. And we were created originally in God's image, remember, from Genesis 1, 26 and 27, so that we could be spirit, we could be as God is, we could make sure that we were living in a way where we could be with him one day. This body is limited in a way that God isn't by his nature. Jesus took that on when he took on a body, to make it possible for us then to have our bodies changed and therefore to be with God. Christ has provided the way, and he has the authority to call forth the dead. Death has power, remember, only because of sin, as we look back again at 1 Corinthians 15, verses 55 and following. It's sin that gives death its power. But when Christ came in a human body, remember, the Word became flesh and dwelt among us, and we beheld his glory, the glory as of the only begotten of the Father, full of grace and truth, John 1 verse 14 tells us. He became man so that the fullness of the body dwelled in him, Colossians 2 verse 9. And because he did that and lived perfectly, though he tempted in all points like unto we, yet without sin, Hebrews 4 verse 15, then he could overcome death. God could raise him from the dead because he didn't deserve to die. Why? Because death is a consequence of sin. It goes with it. He didn't deserve it, though. And therefore, he overcame it. He was raised from the dead. And that's what empowers his ability to raise us as well. There's one final thing we need to look at, though. And that's in no one is going to miss Christ coming. When he comes, you know, that trumpet sound, everyone will hear it. Revelation 1 verse 7 says that the one who pierced him is going to see him. That we're going to see and recognize that we are all accountable to that one who died for us. The one who is on the cross, the one who gave himself, we're accountable to him. And we need to make sure we're living in such a way that we can be there for him too. Don't misunderstand at all. When we think about the judgment, We need to be anticipating something good. We're not going to miss Christ's coming. It needs to be something that says, now I finally get what I've been working for. In verse 17, Paul now says that Christ has returned to prepare the faithful a heavenly home. And notice what he says in the wording here. Then we who are alive and remain shall be caught up together with them in the clouds to meet the Lord in the air, and thus we shall always be with the Lord. That wording itself is important because it says Jesus didn't come back to the earth. He came back in the clouds. He came back up in the sky, and we meet him there. Why? Because there's nothing about this earth that is going to be part of our existence again. Not that. We're going to something better. In John 14, 1 through 3, Jesus told the disciples, his apostles, on the night of his betrayal, let not your hearts be troubled. You believe in God, believe also in me. In my Father's house are many mansions. If it were not so, I would have told you. I go to prepare a place for you. And if I go to prepare a place for you, I will come again and receive you into myself, that where I am, there ye may be also. We will enjoy at that time permanent fellowship with those of like precious faith, 2 Peter 1 and 1. The church is then a proving ground for heaven, as we see in 1 Peter 1, 6 and 7. To faithful Christians, death is only a temporary separation, looking forward to an eternity of togetherness. Now, isn't that beautiful? We will enjoy perfect fellowship with God the Father and Jesus Christ. Revelation 22, verses 3 and 4. That's what we are living for now, what we're seeking and how we live and worship and serve today. And it's all due to Christ's blood and our faithfulness, as Revelation 12, verse 17 brings them together. This is where victory is. This is where salvation lies. This is what our hope is all about. Forgiven and cleansed. To be then separated at that time from all temptation, because the body is going to be changed. All the weaknesses, that's going to be no more. The problems we have are not going to be something we have to face, because we're going to be able to abide in the presence of God. The change is that significant so that the faithful can look forward to a time where all the problems, all the fighting, all those issues of constant battling Satan, we win, we overcome. There is victory, and there can be peace after that victory. We who are faithful will enjoy all the joys of heaven which have been prepared for us, Revelation 21 and verse 4 says. This is not a place where each person is on permanent vacation. We've mentioned that before. It's not something to where we just go on and we get to do whatever we want, unless we truly think of it in terms of being spiritual and being Christians, and being faithful. So let's take a moment to think about what that means. The most important thing about heaven is that God is there. As a matter of fact, that is the key part of the reward. When we think about the reward of heaven, a lot of times we get the mistaken idea of seeing its value in physical terms, described of pearly gates, of thinking about golden streets. But that's such a poor imitation, because that's the best we could come up with. That's the best kind of imagery of the perfect existence. But what we are to be doing now in the church is to be thinking in terms of heaven, of making the church and living within the church as his people, so that that perfect existence is what we're preparing for. When we get together to worship, that is thinking about we're coming before God's presence. It's in only an imperfect way now, but it's anticipating something that is indeed perfect and personal. When we think about that, we can remember Jesus' sacrifice when we observe the Lord's Supper, that it is an imperfect way to remember, and we do so remember until he comes. And when he comes, we're not going to be remembering the fact that he did this. Now we're going to be remembering he came back for me too. It's going to be a heightened remembrance of everything Jesus did. It's going to be the full picture that Jesus came and died, but he also now, he came back for me. And this is what we get to take with us into heaven and keep with us throughout all eternity. People say that heaven is a place where we all get to do the thing we enjoy most now. Well, that's right in a way, because that's where there will be full fellowship with God, where our activity will be centered around God. We know that there will be the fellowship there, the full reunion there, that opportunity to be with one another there. And we know that that will be sweet. You know, sometimes we only think of it with family members when they pass away, or perhaps when we think about members of our family in the congregation where we are that are, we hold dear and are sweet. And when we think about that, that's important to say, I'm going to them too. I'm going to rise up one day and that we will be caught together in the air. And what can be sweeter than saying with confidence, I'm going to see Jesus, my Savior. I'm going to see Him and be able to smile. I'm going to meet Him and remember He died for me, but I lived for Him too, faithfully unto death. That's what makes death not have power. The power of His blood, the power of His faithfulness as we live for Him. And this is what we ought to be living for now, each step of the way. We have been given the assurance of God Himself that these things are true. That's why they are found here in the Word of God. This is surely the best comfort we could ask for. So let's look at the final verse of the chapter when Paul writes, therefore, comfort one another with these words. My friends, the words of God are a powerful comfort, but they can only be of comfort to us to the extent we really trust them. We all have only one life to live here upon the earth, but Christ has acted on our behalf so that we might be able to look forward to a grander life to come in eternity, spent serving and worshiping God in heaven. I want you right now to examine your life, your obedience and your transgressions, your open faults and your secret sins. We know that not all will receive the glorious comforts of heaven, because not all have submitted to God's will, and not all are living, worshiping, serving, and obeying as He commands. And that's too bad. So just for a moment, consider this. What will happen when you die? Did you obey Him and listen to His word to believe, repent, confess, be baptized for the remission of your sins, Acts 2 verse 38? Did you truly live for Him and be faithful unto death, Revelation 2 verse 10? Is that what your life is about now? Because that's the life to heaven. That's the life for Christ. That's the life that we ought to live, and that's the life when we turn back to the Word that gives us comfort when someone dies. When you think about this, think about God and your life. I'm Kevin Rhodes. And this has been Expositions.
1: Numerous times throughout the Old Testament, Jehovah God is referred to as Lord of Hosts. Though the King James translation of the Scriptures does not use those exact words in the New Testament, it does use on two occasions, at Romans 9 and James 5, the Greek transliteration of the Hebrew word for hosts, Sabaoth. Though it is similar in appearance to the word Sabbath, there is no relationship in the two. God is Lord of Hosts in more than a single sense. He is Lord of the host of angels, and there are many. At the 26th of Matthew, the Savior declared that He could summon more than 12 legions of them. A legion is as many as 6,000. So, the Lord had at His command more than 72,000 angels. Yet, God is Lord of the host of humanity. The 22nd of Genesis, God told old Abraham that his seed alone would be as the stars of the heaven and of the sands of the sea. Even so, how sad it is that of the way unto life, our Savior said, only a few would find it, though God is Lord of Hosts.

Welcome to LG Ministry. We're glad you have chosen to watch our program. My name is Coogan Collins, and I'm the minister at the Long Grove Church of Christ. Our hope and desire is that you will open up your Bible and study along with us. Be sure to check out all of our lessons on YouTube. Now let's get to our lesson.

blameless, above reproach in his sight. If indeed you continue in the faith, grounded and steadfast, and are not moved away from the hope of the gospel which you heard, which was preached to every creature under heaven, of which I, Paul, became a minister. I now rejoice in my sufferings for you and fill up in my flesh what is lacking in the afflictions of Christ for the sake of his body, which is the church, of which I became a minister according to the stewardship from God which was given to me for you to fulfill the word of God, the mystery which has been hidden from ages and from generations, but now has been revealed to his saints. To them God willed to make known what are the riches of the glory of this mystery among the Gentiles, which is Christ in you, the hope of glory. Him we preach, warning every man and teaching every man in all wisdom, that we may present every man perfect in Christ Jesus. The Apostle Paul's letter to the Colossians could easily be titled, Living a Christ-Centered Life. It is only four chapters long, but in this beautiful letter, Paul shows us that Christ should be at the heart and core of a Christian's life. It's important for us to grasp the concept that if we are in Christ and Christ is in us, then we have access to every spiritual blessing that is found in Christ. Ephesians 1 verse 3. This is why Paul tells us in Colossians 2 and verse 10, you are complete in him who is the head of all principality and power. Whenever you find a person who says they are a Christian, yet they are always unhappy or they feel incomplete, I can promise you that person is probably not living a Christ-centered life, because a Christ-centered Christian will realize what a wonderful blessing they have in Christ, and they will not allow day-to-day disappointments to keep them down. Some Christians focus all their effort on attending the church services, and they think it will fulfill all their spiritual needs. Now, it is true that the church is the body of Christ, and we should be attending every service that we can, and being assembled with the saints is uplifting. However, church attendance by itself is not the source of spiritual life or its power. Instead, it is the reflection or extension of that power. The true source of spiritual life and power is Christ. That's why Paul said in Philippians 4:13, I can do all things through Christ who strengthens me. There are others who rely on their own wisdom and knowledge for spiritual life. But human wisdom is vain and deceptive, and it will leave you spiritually bankrupt. Proverbs 14, verse 12, there is a way that seems right to a man, but its end is the way of death. Even knowledge that comes from God's word can be very unsatisfying unless your heart and life is completely committed to Jesus. Paul tells us in Colossians 2 and verse 3 that in him are hid all the treasures of wisdom and knowledge. Again, in order for these treasures to mean anything to you, you must have a Christ-centered life. Even an atheist might read the New Testament and know a lot about Christ, history, facts, and so on. But knowing about Christ and knowing him are two different things. I have met people whose minds are filled with biblical knowledge and facts, but their hearts are cold and empty because Christ is not the center and motivating force of their daily lives. This reminds me of what Jesus told some of the Jews in his day, John 5, verse 39. You search the scriptures, for in them you think you have eternal life, and these are they which testify of me, but you are not willing to come to me that you may have life. There are also some who think that they can find spiritual life in religious activities and a multitude of good works. However, a person can go through all the motions of worship and do every good work described in Scripture, but without Christ, all is empty and vain. However, if we have Christ as our main focus, every religious thing we do will be meaningful, edifying, and fulfilling. Since this is the case, don't you think it's important that we ask ourselves, what does it mean to live a Christ-centered life? Well, number one, we need to realize that Jesus is the leader of his disciples. He is not merely the head of the church in an executive kind of capacity, like the president of the United States, nor is the church just some institution with a chief executive sitting far off somewhere handing down decrees. Instead, the scriptures show that Christ is the head of his spiritual body, the church, and his life flows throughout his body to each individual member.
So you see, the church isn't just some mere organization. It's a living

and breathing organism. Every member of his church must be connected to him and be ready to follow him because he is our leader. Jesus has never commanded us to follow something or someone else. Instead, he says in Matthew 16, verse 24, "If anyone desires to come after me, let him deny himself and take up his cross and follow me." This means if you want to have a Christ-centered life, then you must allow Jesus to be your leader, and you must follow the pattern he has left for us in the New Testament. 1 Peter 2, verse 21, "For to this you were called, because Christ also suffered for us, leaving us an example that you should follow his steps, who committed no sin, nor was deceit found in his mouth, who, when he was reviled, did not revile in return. When he suffered, he did not threaten, but committed himself to him who judges righteously, who himself bore our sins in his own body on the tree, that we, having died to sins, might live for righteousness, by whose stripes you were healed." Number two, we must always remember that Jesus is the theme of the New Testament preaching. In the first gospel sermon on the day of Pentecost, the Holy Spirit filled the apostles to preach about Christ. They show from the scriptures how Jesus had fulfilled the prophecies of the Old Testament, and they proclaimed his death, burial, and triumphant resurrection. They also preached his ascension and how he was exalted at God's right hand, where he is reigning on David's spiritual throne as the King of Kings and Lord of Lords. As a result of that powerful message, some 3,000 souls were pricked in their hearts, which caused them to obey the gospel by repenting of their sins and being baptized into Christ for the remission of sin. Acts 2, verse 37 and 38. This great event marked the beginning of the Lord's church. Throughout the book of Acts, we can see that Jesus was always the theme of New Testament preaching. In Acts chapter 4, we find Peter and John preaching boldly in the name of Christ. Acts 4, verse 10. "Let it be known to you all and to all the people of Israel that by the name of Jesus Christ of Nazareth, whom you crucified, whom God raised from the dead, by him this man stands here before you whole. This is the stone which was rejected by you builders, which has become the chief cornerstone. Nor is there salvation in any other, for there is no other name under heaven given among men by which we must be saved." Also, Philip proclaimed Jesus in Acts chapter 8 and verse number 5. "Then Philip went down to the city of Samaria and preached Christ to them." We also see Philip preaching Jesus to the Ethiopian eunuch. In fact, let's read that text. Acts 8, verse 27. "So he arose and went, and behold, a man of Ethiopia, a eunuch of great authority under Candace, the queen of the Ethiopians, who had charge of all her treasury, and had come to Jerusalem to worship, was returning. And sitting in his chariot, he was reading Isaiah the prophet. Then the Spirit said to Philip, 'Go near and overtake this chariot.' So Philip ran to him and heard him reading the prophet Isaiah and said, 'Do you understand what you're reading?' And he said, 'How can I unless someone guides me?' And he asked Philip to come up and sit with him. The place in the scripture which he read was this: 'He was led as a sheep to the slaughter, and as a lamb before his shearer is silent, so he opened not his mouth. In his humiliation, his justice was taken away. And who will declare his generation? For his life is taken from the earth.' So the eunuch answered Philip and said, 'I ask you, of whom does the prophet say this, of himself or of some other man?' Then Philip opened his mouth and, beginning at this scripture, preached Jesus to him. Now as they went down the road, they came to some water. And the eunuch said, 'See, here is water. What hinders me from being baptized?' Then Philip said, 'If you believe with all your heart, you may.' And he answered and said, 'I believe that Jesus Christ is the Son of God.' So he commanded the chariot to stand still, and both Philip and the eunuch went down into the water, and he baptized him. Now when they came up out of the water, the Spirit of the Lord caught Philip away, so that the eunuch saw him no more, and he went on his way rejoicing." As soon as this man heard the good news about Jesus, he wanted to be baptized immediately because he knew that he must be baptized in order to be saved so that he could begin living a Christ-centered life. So they stopped the chariot he was on, and they went down into the water, and Philip baptized him into Christ.
We learn that once this man had been baptized into Christ, that he went on his way rejoicing because he understood that he was now free from his sins. However, there are many today who do not want to follow the command of Jesus to be baptized. And they will say something along these lines, "It's all right to be baptized, but it isn't necessary." And some will ridicule and make light of baptism altogether. Those who have this type of attitude towards God's Word have faith problems because they are not truly ready to follow Jesus all the way. In the first century, when Jesus was taught, we find that those who heard the good news and gladly received it were eager to follow after Christ and to be baptized for the remission of their sins. They never tried to put baptism off to a later time. Instead, as soon as Christ was preached, at whatever hour of the day, they submitted themselves to baptism in Christ because they understood that it was necessary for their salvation. For example, the Philippian jailer and his family were baptized in the middle of the night in Acts chapter 16. In fact, let me read this conversion account. Acts 16, verse 25, "But at midnight, Paul and Silas were praying and singing hymns to God, and the prisoners were listening to them. Suddenly there was a great earthquake, so that the foundation of the prison were shaken, and immediately all the doors were opened and everyone's chains were loosed. And the keeper of the prison, awakening from sleep and seeing the prison doors open, supposing the prisoners had fled, drew his sword and was about to kill himself. But Paul called out with a loud voice, saying, 'Do yourself no harm, for we are all here.' Then he called for a light, ran in, and fell down, trembling before Paul and Silas. And he brought them out and said, 'Sirs, what must I do to be saved?' So they said, 'Believe on the Lord Jesus Christ, and you will be saved, you and your household.' Then they spoke the word of the Lord to him and to all who were in the house. And he took them the same hour of the night and washed their stripes. And immediately he and his family were baptized." Anyone who is not eager to obey Christ and be baptized, as those in the first century, have either been influenced by false teaching, or they have not yet fully been convicted by the true message and the love of Jesus Christ. So if we want to live a Christ-centered life, we must make Jesus our leader by obeying the gospel call, which includes being baptized for the remission of our sins. Becoming a Christian is just the beginning of living a Christ-centered life. Number three, we must also walk in newness of life. As Paul said in Romans 6 and verse 4, "Therefore we were buried with him through baptism into death, that just as Christ was raised from the dead by the glory of the Father, even so we should walk in newness of life." Colossians 3 verse 1, "If then you were raised with Christ, seek those things which are above, where Christ is, sitting at the right hand of God. Set your mind on things above, not on things on the earth, for you died and your life is hidden with Christ in God." When we submit ourselves to baptism, it is by our faith that we know that our old self has died and that we have been clothed with Christ and raised as a new creature in Christ. Since we are a new creature in Christ and we have gone through a spiritual change, we are to start living our lives anew. Our concern should be shifted from earthly things to Christ and heavenly things. For the first time in our lives, we can have true peace, and we can put our faith and trust in God. For the first time, we can have hope of eternity in heaven. The main goal of every Christian is to remain faithful to Christ and to look forward to the day of Christ's coming so that we can spend eternity in heaven. Colossians 1, verse number 3, "We give thanks to the God and Father of our Lord Jesus Christ, praying always for you, since we heard of your faith in Christ Jesus and of your love for all the saints. Because of the hope which is laid up for you in heaven, of which you heard before in the word of the truth of the gospel." So we can clearly see that living a Christ-centered life means following after Jesus by living faithfully and keeping our hope on things above and not on things of this earth. Our last point is this. Number four. Living a Christ-centered life means that we look continually to Jesus as the only source for a life that is spiritual and productive.
Hebrews 12, verse 1, "Therefore we also, since we are surrounded by so great a cloud of witnesses, let us lay aside every weight and the sin which so easily ensnares us, and let us run with endurance the race that is set before us, looking unto Jesus, the author and finisher of our faith, who for the joy that was set before him endured the cross, despised the shame, and is sat down at the right hand of the throne of God." In these verses, the inspired writer compares the Christian life to that of running a foot race. In order to run this race successfully to the finish, we must do two things. First, we must lay aside every weight and the sin which so easily ensnares us. Number two, we must continually look to Jesus as our help and Savior, because He is the author and finisher of our faith. Anything that might hinder us or hold us back must be cast aside. For some, this might be some sort of worldly entertainment, which they allow to come between them and serving God. Others allow themselves to get into habits which keep them from running the race that they should. In order to become Christ-centered, sometimes it might mean giving up a friendship or an association if they are influencing you and trying to pull you away from the Lord. The point is that whatever the weight is in your life, if it is holding you back and keeping you from running the race of Christianity, it's important that you lay the weight to the side if it is keeping you from attaining the crown of life. We need to look at one more section of Scripture in connection with this. John 15, verse 1. "I am the true vine, and my Father is the vine dresser. Every branch in me that does not bear fruit, he takes away. And every branch that bears fruit, he prunes that it may bear more fruit. You are already clean because of the word which I have spoken to you. Abide in me, and I in you. As the branch cannot bear fruit of itself unless it abides in the vine, neither can you unless you abide in me. I am the vine, you are the branches. He who abides in me and I in him bears much fruit, for without me you can do nothing. If anyone does not abide in me, he is cast out as a branch and is withered, and they gather them and throw them into the fire, and they are burned. If you abide in me and my words abide in you, you will ask what you desire, and it shall be done for you." Jesus is the true vine, and each of his disciples is a branch in that vine. This is a powerful illustration that shows that we must look to Jesus and abide in him as a sustaining force to our spiritual lives if we ever hope to be productive and fruitful, because without him, verse 4 states that we cannot be productive. So it's imperative that we always maintain our connection with Him who is the source of our spiritual lives. This not only includes faithful worship and fellowship with the church, it's also a daily personal communion with Christ in prayer, in meditation, and in studying His Word. Remember, without Jesus, we can do nothing. Paul sums up my lesson well, and he teaches us what it means to live a Christ-centered life in Galatians 2, verse 20. "I have been crucified with Christ. It is no longer I who live, but Christ lives in me. In the life which I now live in the flesh, I live by faith in the Son of God, who loved me and gave himself for me." In this lesson, we have learned that in order to live the Christ-centered life, number one, you must allow Jesus to be your leader and follow his commands. Number two, every time Jesus was preached to those who accepted the good news, they believed, repented, confessed Jesus as their Lord, and they were baptized, which is the starting point of living a Christ-centered life. Number three, we learned that becoming a Christian is only the beginning of living a Christ-centered life, and that we must continue to remain faithful to God by walking in the newness of life. And then finally, number four, we learned that we must continually look to Jesus as our only source for a life that is spiritual and productive. With this being said, if you find yourself struggling with running the race of Christianity because you have some weight that is holding you back, why not free yourself from that weight right now? Please consider Jesus' invitation in Matthew 16, verse 24. "Then Jesus said to his disciples, 'If anyone desires to come after me, let him deny himself, take up his cross, and follow me. For whoever desires to save his life will lose it, but whoever loses his life for my sake will find it. For what profit is it to a man if he gains the whole world and loses his own soul? Or what will a man give in exchange for his soul?'"
If Christ is not the center and core of your life, then why not make Him the center and core of your life today? If you got something you need to repent of and get it taken care of. Or if you have never obeyed God's plan of salvation, you've never really thought about that, and maybe you've been confused and you've listened to other people tell you that all you got to do is ask Jesus into your heart or something like that that's not found in the Bible, then why not go find someone that you can study with in the Church of Christ? Why not see if you can learn more about God's plan of salvation? As I've clearly pointed out, I mean, we need to believe that Jesus is the Son of God. We need to repent. We need to confess Jesus as our Lord, and we need to be baptized for the remission of our sins. And again, that's just the starting point of living a Christ-centered life. But you got to realize that it's so important that we make that decision. Because until we commit ourselves to Jesus, till we obey His plan of salvation, and then continue to live for Him, we are never going to be able to live the kind of Christian life that we're supposed to. We're not going to have our focus right, and we're going to end up missing out on heaven. So I hope that if you've never obeyed God's plan of salvation, that you will think about doing that, that you will study the matter out, and then if you obey God's plan of salvation, I hope that you will continue to live for Him until the day that you die, so that you know that heaven will be your home. Hope you found this lesson helpful. No matter what lesson I preach, I want you to test what I say or any person says about God's Word by comparing what is being said to the Bible. Don't ever be lazy in this area, because it is too important to simply trust in what a man is saying, because we are all human and we're capable of being wrong. One thing we know for sure is that God's Word will not lead us astray, so we can always trust in it. As Psalm 146:3 says, "Do not put your trust in princes, nor in a son of man, in whom there is no help." Psalm 18, verse 30, "As for God, His way is perfect. The word of the Lord is proven. He is a shield to all who trust in Him." I will always do my best to preach the truth, but I hope if you catch me teaching error that you will contact me so that we can discuss the matter. If you would like to learn more about LG Ministry and the congregation I preach at, feel free to visit our website at lgchurchofchrist.com. On our website, you will find a lot of material that can help you with your spiritual growth. On our main page, you will find an online correspondence course that you can take that will walk you through the basics. On our sermon page, you'll find just about every sermon I've preached at my local congregation. You will also find some audio sermons and Bible class materials that you are free to study and use. On our article page, you will find tracts that you can read and print off, and articles that have been written for our local paper. Finally, on our video page, you'll find our new video lessons, like the one that you're watching now. I know we live in a fast-paced world where it seems like we don't have time to do much of anything. But I want to encourage you to find time out of each day to sit down and to study God's Word. Life is great, and there's nothing wrong with being busy, but we must be careful that we don't get to the point where we get so busy that we fail to take time to feed ourselves spiritually from God's Word. We must remember that God is supposed to be our number one priority. If you find my lessons to be helpful, be sure and tell people about our program so that others can hear sound lessons from the Bible. I hope you have a blessed day.

0: The Bible teaches that every person has sinned and falls short of the glory of God. But what exactly is sin? Sin, according to the Bible, is whenever we break God's law. To give you a picture, maybe, imagine you have a bow and an arrow. And while we live our lives, we, in a sense, shoot an arrow at that mark, at God's perfect law. And we miss it, either to the right or to the left, up or down. And when we miss that mark against keeping God's law, we sin. The Bible teaches us that sin separates us from God, so we need to be reconciled to God. But how does that happen? How can we be forgiven of our sins? You know, that's why Jesus came to earth. He left heaven, came to earth, and took his own shot at that bullseye, and he hit it dead center as perfectly as anyone could hit it. Now, Hebrews 4:15 also teaches that while he was tempted in every way that we are, yet he never sinned. And since Jesus never sinned, he didn't deserve punishment for his sins like we do. Romans 6:23 says, "The wages of sin is death." Now, wages are what we earn. We deserve to die for the sins we committed. But the second half of that verse says the free gift of God is eternal life in Christ Jesus. So how can we be reconciled to God, where our sins are forgiven and we receive that gift of eternal life? Well, the New Testament teaches a person has to, number one, believe the gospel of Jesus Christ, that Jesus is God, and he shed his blood on a Roman cross to pay that price for our sins. He died, he was buried, and then he resurrected and ascended to heaven to prepare a place for those who will follow him in his word. If a person believes that, they have to repent of their sins, Acts 17:30, confess Christ with their mouth, Romans 10:9 and 10, and finally, be baptized in water for the forgiveness of their sins, Acts 2:38. When a person is baptized, they appeal to God to save them through the resurrection of Jesus Christ, 1 Peter 3:21, and at the same time, they call on the name of the Lord, Acts 22:16.
1: In the life of Jonah, we witness the dynamic transformation of a man pursued by God's love. In chapter 1, Jonah's downfall exemplifies mankind's downfall into sin. The text exposes his downward trend, saying, "He went down to Joppa, 1:3. He found a ship and went down into it, in 1:3. Jonah had gone down into the inner part of the ship and had lain down, 1:5. In the Psalm of Jonah, in chapter 2, God sends him even deeper. From 1:17 to 2:1, the word fish shifts from the masculine to the feminine. Combine that with the birthing language used in 2 and verse 2, "out of my distress," the word for childbirth, and "out of the womb of Sheol," and this is Jonah's rebirth. It involves going down into the water, beginning at the surface in verse 3, and sinking to the vegetation in verse 5, then ultimately to the very bottom in verse 6. Just as we see our fall in Jonah's fall, we cannot help but see our rebirth in his as well, by passing through the depths of baptism as God saves us.

0: life. Jesus knows just what.
1: Hello, and welcome again to our study of the book of 1 Corinthians. You'll remember that the last time that we were together, we were looking at the church in Corinth, and unfortunately, we're not looking at something that is good, at least not right now. We'll see good things later. But right here, we start off with this idea of purging the leaven of sin, that they had a problem with the leaven of sin. There was a young man in the congregation, in the church there, who literally was having relations with his father's wife, probably his stepmother, but whatever the case may be, it was against the law. It was against Moses' law. It was against Rome's law. And yet the church was tolerating it. And Paul is concerned about that. So he says, purge that sin from the church. The way to do that, of course, is to discipline that young man, to withdraw from him in the hopes that he will be saved in eternity. That's the real goal of the discipline. When we purge the leaven of sin, then we become unleavened. And Paul capitalizes on that idea by going immediately to talk about Christ, our Passover. Remember, the Passover lamb, the blood of the Passover lamb was put on the doorposts of the houses of the Israelites in Egypt. And when death came through the land, God caused death to pass over the houses of the Israelites. In much the same way, the blood of Christ in our lives causes the second death, that is an eternity lost in hell, to pass over us because the leaven is removed from our houses, if you would, our lives, as surely as the leaven was removed from their houses. And then Paul went straight from that to say, do not mix with. I think the words that we saw were, do not keep company with. And the idea is that the church cannot continue to associate with Christians who are living in sin. Now, we effectively stop there. We want to go ahead and look at some of the sins that were in the world around them, and then talk more nearly about the sin in the church and the problems that were there.

right, now let's remember that the Apostle Paul told them that they could not associate with sexually immoral people in the church. But then he said, you know, you can't do that with the folks outside the church, because if you were to do that, you'd just have to remove yourself entirely from the world. And then he begins to list some of the various sins that were right there in the city of Corinth. And that it is quite a list, and not too surprising, really, when we remember that to live like a Corinthian meant to live an immoral life. That's what that city was all about. So he goes ahead in verse 10 of 1 Corinthians chapter 5, and he writes this: "Yet I certainly did not mean with the sexually immoral people of the world, or with the covetous, or extortioners, or idolaters, since you would need to go out of the world." All right, he gives a list. Sexually immoral, we've already spoken about. That would be anyone who violates God's law. God's law is very basic. The marriage bed is undefiled. That's what the writer of Hebrews said in Hebrews chapter 13. And so anything outside of the marriage bed would be wrong. Two people not married, having relations, one married, one not married, having relations, any of those things would be wrong. Paul says those kind of people are out there in the world. We can't get away from them. They are there. And then he goes forward and also mentions the covetous. A covetous person desires what belongs to somebody else. In fact, the covetous individual, according to Colossians chapter 3, is an individual who worships money. Money has become the god in his life. And again, if you think about it, when you're in the world, you're going to run into that kind of people. People who are all about the money. That's all they care about. Paul says, you can't get away from them. And then he mentions extortioners. An extortioner is someone that will put you under duress to make you give him either what he doesn't deserve at all or more than he deserves. That's an extortioner. And so Paul says, again, those kind of people are in the world. We can't get out of the world, get away from that kind of people. Then he goes on and lists one more type. He says, idolaters. Idolaters would be people that worship false gods, or for that matter, anything else. In other words, it's anyone who puts something above Almighty God. That's an idolater. Well, you already know this, and Paul certainly reminds us, you'd have to get out of the world entirely to get away from that kind of people, if we're talking about worldly people. But Paul is not talking about our relations with worldly people. He's talking about relationships within the church. And so now he goes forward in verse 11 and says, "But now I've written to you not to keep company with anyone," watch this, "named a brother who is sexually immoral or covetous or an idolater or a reviler or a drunkard or an extortioner, not even to eat with such a person." Now, he's actually added a few things. We've talked about some of these: sexual immorality we discussed, covetousness we discussed, idolatry we discussed, but what about a reviler? That's someone that speaks against people in very, very harsh and demeaning terms. So we've got to stay away from that kind of person. Or a drunkard. Christians don't need to let alcohol control their lives. We are spirit-guided, if you would, Holy Spirit-guided, but not spirits-guided, as in alcoholic spirits. And Paul says, don't mix with those kind of people. Don't keep company with them. And then he goes on to say, or again, the word extortioner. And then he defines what he means
by all of this. Don't keep company. Don't mix with them. He said, don't even eat with them. You know, how do we show that we are family? I think you go to mom's table. You go to dad's table. And everybody around that table's family. We're all associating with each other. We all love each other. We all care for each other. And at least theoretically, we ought to basically all respect what the others stand for. But in this case, Paul is saying we can't go down that road. We can't gather around a social table, eating a meal with Christians, so-called brothers, who are living like the world. Now, he's just given us that list of the sins in the world. Paul says, don't have anything to do with those in the church who display those sins. Don't even eat with them. What's the point? Remember, earlier he told us. The point is that we want to save their soul. We want to be sure that in the day of judgment, that they're able to gather around the table of the Lord with all of us. We want a grand reunion, in other words, in the air. So he continues in verse 12, for what have I to do with judging those who are outside? Do you not judge those who are inside? Paul says, look, it's not my job to judge people outside the church. Now, he knows who the judge is. He mentions it in other places, that it's Jesus Christ the righteous. So he knows who the judge is, but he's not that judge. It's not his job to determine where those outside the church will spend their eternity. Now, it was his job to reason of righteousness, temperance, and judgment to come. That's exactly what he did with Felix in the book of Acts. And that's something that we need to do as well. Encourage people, live right. Encourage people to exhibit self-control. Encourage people to realize that one day a judgment is coming. And God's going to examine whether or not we've been living right, whether or not we have been self-controlling so that we stayed out of things we should not be involved in. And he'll judge those things and determine our eternity. So God will take care of all that. And we can talk to people about what's right and wrong. We just can't tell them where they'll spend their eternity. That's, as some people say, above my pay grade. Jesus is the judge. Let's let him make that determination. Then he goes on and says, don't you judge those who are inside. It's true enough, Paul says, that it's not the role of the church to judge people outside the church. But here is the role of the church, to judge those inside, to be sure that that sin is cast out. I want to keep reminding us of what we saw. You've got to get sin out of the church. You've got to get that leaven out because it'll permeate the whole body. And we don't want that to go through the entire body of the church. So verse 13, but those who are outside, God judges. Therefore, put away from yourselves the evil person. God's going to take care of judging the world. Don't worry about them. But when you realize that someone is living wickedly, who is in the church, put him out. Let him know that we are not going to support him in his misdeeds. Now, Paul rolls right from that into further discussion about judgment. Listen to what he has to say. This is actually the judgment of problems, difficulties within the church between two brethren. Listen to what he has to say is going on at Corinth. Dare any of you, having a matter against another, go to law before the unrighteous and not before the saints? Apparently, Christians were taking Christians to court. So that's where what we want to look at here is Christians going to or taking Christians
to court. And Paul does not see that that is a valuable thing. He doesn't understand it. Oh, it's going on. There's no doubt about it. It's going on there. But I want us to pay close attention to what he goes on to say. Do you not know that the saints will judge the world? And if the world will be judged by you, are you unworthy to judge the smallest matters? Listen to him. You're going to judge the world. Now, how are we, that is Christians, going to judge the world? Well, I want us to remember something very important here, and that is that Christ is our head. He's the head of the church, and he is the judge that God's going to use. Now, if the head of my body is doing the judging, then wouldn't you say my whole body is part of the judge? I think that'd be right. And that's exactly what Paul is saying here. We're going to judge the world. So he marvels at the idea that people who, through their Lord, through their head, will judge the world will end up being people who would go to court and let the worldly judge between two brothers. It's shocking to Paul. Shouldn't be necessary, and especially not in a church that prided itself in its wisdom. So watch, verse 3. Do you not know that we shall judge angels? How much more things that pertain to this life? Oh, wow. Not just the world, he says, will also judge angels. Now, again, I want to remind us that we judge because Christ, our head, judges the world and judges angels. And as a part of his body, then we're part of that judging that's going to go on. So that being the case, why can we not judge things in regard to this life? Those things are higher, you know, judging the world, judging angels. Those are high on the scale. These, though, on the other hand, are much lower. Surely, we can judge these matters between each other and not take them to court. So he goes on, verse 4. If then you have judgments concerning things pertaining to this life, do you appoint those who are least esteemed by the church to judge? All right, so you got a problem. There's a problem in the church. And that problem in the church is of such a nature that surely, because it's between two brothers, even the least educated, the least wise of all the members in that church ought to be able to judge this matter. But they weren't doing that. They were instead, listen to him as he goes forward, verse 6, but brother goes to law against brother, and that before unbelievers. So notice the key there, before unbelievers. I want us to think about the impact of such a matter, taking a battle, a disagreement between two Christians before unbelievers. What does that say about us in the church? Well, it says that we, in point of fact, first of all, are unable to judge these worldly, insignificant in the long run, matters. Secondly, it says that the world is better able to judge it than we are. Both those things leave a wrong impression. We are a part of the body of Christ. Surely we can judge these matters because of the principles that have been laid out for us by our Lord and by those who are his inspired men. So he goes forward, verse 7 of 1 Corinthians chapter 6, and he says, now therefore, it is already an utter failure for you that you go to law against one another. Why do you not rather accept wrong?
Why do you not rather let yourselves be cheated? You know, it takes a pretty big man to swallow the hurt. I'm thinking right now of the biggest man, so to speak, the best man who ever walked on the earth. What did he do when they took him to the cross? You know, when the prophet Isaiah talks about it in Isaiah chapter 53, of course, he's looking through the eye of prophecy down through the centuries. He's seeing what's going to happen to Jesus, and he says in regard to him, like a lamb before its shearers is dumb, or we might say silent, so he opens not his mouth. Don't you remember that Pilate marveled at this? That he marveled that Jesus offered no defense for himself? He finally got so frustrated, he said, "Don't you know I've got the power of life and death over you?" John chapter 19, Jesus' response is, well, you wouldn't have any power if it hadn't been given to you. The real problem here was not between Jesus and Pilate. Instead, it was between Jesus and God, if you would, and those Jews who had delivered him to be crucified. So here we are. As we think about this, Jesus swallowed it. He suffered the wrong. He died on the cross for all of us, never opening his mouth in his own defense. Why? Aren't you glad that he did? I am, because it's through that suffering servant, Jesus Christ, on the cross of Calvary, the death that he died, and the blood that he shed, that you and I can have, or at least have the hope of, the remission of sins. So Jesus is saying to us, hey, through Paul, why don't you just suffer the wrong? Why don't you just take the loss? Don't worry about it. It takes a bigger man to do that than it does to be all determined to have your rights and to go to court with brethren, thereby lowering, in the eyes of the world, the view of Christ and his church. So now he goes forward as he talks about that. He says, verse 8, no, you yourselves do wrong and cheat, and you do these things to your brethren. Paul apparently knows some of what they're going to court about. And he says, not only are you unwilling to suffer the wrong, the truth is you're the one that's doing the wronging. You're the one that's doing the cheating. And then you have the audacity to go to court with it. What are they trying to do? They're trying to formalize and get approval for the cheating that they did. Paul's stunned by the whole thing. He's going to talk about it in more depth as he goes along. Notice verse 9, do you not know that the unrighteous will not inherit the kingdom of God? Do not be deceived, neither fornicators, nor idolaters, nor adulterers, nor homosexuals, nor sodomites, nor thieves, nor covetous, nor drunkards, nor revilers, nor extortioners will inherit the kingdom of God. Now, I think it's important that we not get carried away talking about one sin in this group. There are a lot of sins in this group. And each of them is dangerous to the soul. Why? Because you can't inherit the kingdom of God and be a fornicator. The word there is porneia. It means any kind of unlawful, and that's in God's eyes, not man. Man almost doesn't have a law anymore about what you can do sexually and what's wrong sexually. They just don't even have such a law. But God does. And we've got to follow God's law. And if we don't follow God's law in regard to our relationships, our intimate relationships, then be assured of this. We will not enter heaven. He goes on. He talks about idolaters. We've spoken about them before. He talks about adulterers. Now, those are people that are sexually immoral who are married and are involved in sexual immorality.
He talks about homosexuals and sodomites. That would cover another whole brand, as it were, of unlawful sexual activity. God talked about that under the law of Moses very clearly, and it's clear here that Paul says that same idea that God set forth then is still true now. We still can't be a part of that if we want to go to heaven. But notice that it's all those types of intimate sins, not just one type. We don't zero in on one. Paul didn't. He covered the gamut of those types of unlawful relationships in intimacy. And then he talked about thieves, people who take what doesn't belong to them. Covetous, we talked about them before. They desire what belongs to someone else. Drunkards, they allow spirits to take over control of their lives. Revilers, those who speak against others. They're very, very, very cruel in what they do. Extortioners, remember, put pressure on people to take what is not rightfully theirs. Either none of it belongs to them, or they take more than what they rightfully deserve. None of these will inherit the kingdom of God. Boy, that is a very, very important thing to understand. The kingdom of God is heaven. And he's saying, you can't be in these sins and enter into heaven. Well, then someone says, well, then I'm in trouble. Because in my life previously, I've done some of those things. I guess heaven will never be mine. Aren't you glad Paul didn't stop right there? Listen to the next verse. It's going to make all of us feel a little bit better. And such were some of you. In the past, the Christians in Corinth were involved in some, maybe all, of these sins that Paul said would have kept them out of heaven. But listen to what he says happened in their lives. But you were washed. You know, this is in this series of three words that Paul's going to use. This is the only one that involves activity on the part of both. Listen to Ananias in Acts chapter 22 and verse 16 as Paul relates what he said to him. And now why are you waiting? Arise and be baptized and wash away thy sins, calling on the name of the Lord. God washes us, but we've got to arise and be baptized to be washed by God. So we had a part in our washing, not a great part, but an important part. We yielded to God in penitent baptism, like Peter talked about, Acts chapter 2, verse 38. Then he says, but you were sanctified. This is a passive word. That is, God set you apart. It's through no action of your own were you set apart. God did the setting apart. Once your sins were taken away, God set you apart for his service. And it's amazing how many times Paul uses that terminology as he talks about churches, wherever they might be, the saints at a given place. Well, they're the set apart people. They were sanctified, set apart by God. They were passive in it. God was active. And then he says, but you were justified. And again, it's a passive. God justified us. The word justified, some old country boy once said, means just as if I'd never sinned. And you know what? He got it right. That's exactly what it means. God makes me as if none of those things had ever happened in my life. It's a beautiful image. And then he goes on to say, in the name of our Lord Jesus and by the Spirit of our God. How did God cause us to be washed, sanctified, and justified? We obeyed, thus we were washed. He washed us of our sins so that we were set apart and we were justified. He did that through Jesus, and then he let us know about it so that we would know what to do through the working of the Holy Spirit, who caused the will of God to be revealed through inspired men and set down on the pages
of the Bible. Yes, we truly have ceased being of the world and in sin, and we've been made a new people in Christ.

Hello, my name is Cameron Freeman, and we are so glad that you are watching the Gospel Broadcasting Network. What must I do to be saved is the most important question you can ever ask. As a matter of fact, if you read the book of Acts has that question on several occasions, where individuals, where groups of people ask the question, what must I do to be saved? Ask your pastor, priest, or preacher that question, and then ask them for specific examples from the scriptures of someone being saved in that exact manner. As a matter of fact, on the day of Pentecost, that question was asked in Acts chapter 2 and verse 36, and Peter told them in Acts 2:38, repent and be baptized, every one of you, in the name of Jesus Christ, for the remission of sins, and you shall receive the Holy Ghost. When you ask that question, when you ask your pastor, your priest, or your pastor, let us know what you find out.

0: Hello and welcome to our live program today. I'm Mike Hixon, so grateful that you have chosen to be a part of our program today. Got a great show lined up today. We're going to be talking about distinctive preaching, really the need for distinctive preaching. I've got a very special guest with me today, Don Blackwell. Don is the director of GBN, as you well know, and Don is a faithful gospel preacher, been preaching for many, many years. I have a lot of respect for Don, his knowledge of the Bible, his desire to uphold those who preach and teach the gospel. So, Don, so good to have you today. And this is really a special format today because you're going to be with me for the entirety of the program.
1: Very good to be here, Mike. I love and appreciate you. We've done a lot of programs together over the years and appreciate the invitation to be here today.
0: Well, appreciate you very much. And listen, if you would like to contact us today, we'd love to take your questions. You may have comments. If you will, let us know what your questions and comments are. We'll do our best to address those. Today we're going to be talking about, as I said a moment ago, the need for distinctive preaching. Now, this particular lesson may be somewhat surprising to you because it may be the case that you haven't thought about the need for distinctive preaching. But I want to just ask this question. And I want to just begin by talking to you, Don, for a little bit as we think about, explore this particular

0: church in the 70s. And so I was raised in the church from the time that I was a young man. And preaching has changed not only in the Lord's church, but across the spectrum, even in the denominations, preaching sure. has changed. But the Lord's church really used to be known for a lot of book, chapter, and verse preaching. Members of the Church of Christ used to be known as people who knew the Scripture, sometimes called walking Bibles. And if you had a question, it wasn't I feel or I think, it was a thus saith the Lord, and here is where it says it in the Bible. And the Lord's church was known for what sometimes used in a derogatory sense, but hellfire brimstone preaching. That is, you got to be right with God or you'll lose your soul. Mm-hmm. We have strayed from that. Now, what has caused that? I think it's got a lot to do with society. We live in a society now that is very soft. We get offended very easily. And as society goes, the church sometimes follows.
1: Sure.
0: And we live in a culture now where many congregations are very concerned about offending people.
1: You know, I think back to 1 Samuel chapter 8, when the children of Israel approached Samuel in the long ago and they asked for a king. Mm-hmm. And the reason was that they might be like the nations about them.
0: Yeah.
1: You know, there was a day and time when I think in many places, those of us who belong to the body of Christ, we understood something about our distinctiveness.
0: Yeah.
1: And you know, if we're going to be a distinctive people,
0: yeah.
1: Peter would talk about how we are an elect race, a royal priesthood, a holy nation. So if we're going to be a distinctive people, then it would entail distinctive preaching.
0: Absolutely.
1: And that is to set us apart from the world. And what's happened, I think, in many respects is we have blurred the lines and we blended in. And so sometimes I wonder today, do our own people understand that we're not like the nations around us? We're not like denominations. And I have to believe that one of the reasons why that's the case is because they just haven't heard it from the pulpit or the classroom.
0: No, I think you're right. There is a desire to be like the denominations that they don't understand. Some of them don't understand. And from the time they were converted, they did not understand that the Lord's church is different. Brother Garland Elkins used to have a tract entitled "The Lord's Church is Different."
1: That's right.
0: We intend to be the church of the Bible, to be what they preached. We're not saying, sometimes people think we're saying, our denomination's better than your denomination. You know, leave your denomination and come be a part of our denomination. What we're saying is, we want you to leave all denominations, just be the church of the Bible. Well, that's different. That is unique. That offends people. But I'm afraid instead of preaching that distinctive message,
1: sure.
0: what is being taught in many churches today is more like counseling, self-help, encouraging, motivational type speeches.
1: Psychology.
0: It's not that old-fashioned Jerusalem gospel distinctive preaching. And I think part of it is many people have started to think of the Bible more like a self-help book. And I had someone say to me, "Don, we want preaching that helps us get through the troubles of the day and to face the challenges of the day." Certainly the Bible will help you, but that's not the purpose of the Bible.
1: Right.
0: The purpose of the Bible is to save man's soul. It is a book about the scheme of redemption. It's about the sin problem. That's the theme of the Bible.
1: Exactly. Matter of fact, I think we could sum up the Bible in one word, salvation or redemption.
0: Yeah.
1: Now, getting back to what we're talking about, and I appreciate what you said a minute ago, really, I think the catalyst or impetus behind the lesson today, and I know you and I, we've talked about this a lot, and both of us have grave concerns about the preaching that's being done in our brotherhood today, but I was out of town about a month ago, mm-hmm. and I was in a congregation preaching, and I preached a lesson on the church that evening, and there was an older brother that came up to me, and the lesson that I preached, it was just a book, chapter, verse lesson. And it was just a very vanilla type lesson in terms of the distinctiveness of the Lord's church. But this brother came up to me and he said, "You know," he said, "that's the kind of preaching we used to have in our brotherhood
0: yeah.
1: in days gone by." And he said, "The church was growing."
0: Yeah.
1: And I began to think about that.
0: Yeah.
1: And so a week or so, matter of fact, a few days later, I was in a meeting in Fayetteville, Tennessee, Revival in America. And I had the opportunity to spend some time with Brother Hugh Fulford. And I made mention of that to Brother Hugh.
0: Mm-hmm.
1: And Brother Hugh said, he said, "You know what? I hear that everywhere I go."
0: Mention Hugh's age for the audience.
1: Brother Hugh Fulford will be 80

0: 8 in December. Let me tell you what, he is sharp as a tack. He is an outstanding gospel preacher.
1: So he remembers back in the day.
0: He does. Yeah. And so Brother Hugh is telling me, and I said, look, I'm not saying this because I think that I did anything special. I'm just saying that that's what was said to me, and it really caused me to just step back and think, okay. And so when I mentioned it to Brother Hugh, and he said, well, you know, wherever I go, I have people come up and say that to me. Then what that tells me is we're not getting the job done in a lot of our congregations. It might be a fair question to ask those who are watching the program today. Where you attend, are you hearing the whole counsel of God?
1: Yeah. You know, Romans 1:16 says that the gospel is the power of God. And so if we're getting psychology, we're not hearing the power of God. If we're going to really grow the church to be what God wants it to be, the power is going to be in the gospel.
0: Exactly.
1: It's not in self-help. It's not in motivational speeches. The power is in the gospel. Well, the gospel steps on toes. The gospel sometimes offends people. If you're not hearing sermons step on your toes, deal with false doctrine, challenge you, address sin, there's something that's lacking there.
0: Exactly. You know, as a matter of fact, in Romans 1:16, when Paul said the gospel is the power of God unto salvation, the gospel, number one, tells us what to do to be saved, and then it helps us to remain in a saved state.
1: That's right.
0: Now, if we do not preach and teach the gospel, we rob God of the power unto salvation.
1: That's right.
0: And so, you know, the gospel is the answer, sin's the problem, and if we're not preaching and teaching a distinctive message whereby people understand, you know, back in John chapter 16, you remember in chapters 13 through 17, the Lord is in very extended, intimate conversation with the apostles. He promised them the Comforter, the Holy Spirit. The Holy Spirit, he said, would guide them into all truth. Mm-hmm. But in John chapter 16, verse 7, one of the things that Jesus said to the apostles in that context was that he would be leaving them.
1: Right.
0: And he said, if I do not depart, the Comforter, the Holy Spirit, will not come to you. He said, but if I do depart, he said, I'll send him to you.
1: Right.
0: And he said, when he comes, he's going to do this. He's going to convict the world of sin,
1: right,
0: righteousness, and the judgment to come. So you jettison forward to Acts chapter 2, the beginning of the church. Peter's preaching the gospel. The apostles are preaching. Emphasis is on the death, burial, resurrection of Christ, his ascension, the fact that he's seated at the right hand of God. And down in verse 37, the Bible says that those who were present on that occasion, they were pricked, cut to the heart. Well, what that tells me is God's word did what it was designed to do. And what was that? To convict them of sin.
1: Yeah.
0: So if we're not preaching the gospel, people aren't going to be convicted.
1: Yeah, I love the point you're making. Here's the very first gospel sermon. And what did Peter say? You crucified the Messiah.
0: The Son of God.
1: The Lord sent the Son of God and you killed him. Talk about stepping on toes. What was the message or what was the result? It pricked their heart. It cut them. You know, 2 Corinthians 7:10 says, godly sorrow worketh repentance unto salvation, not to be repented of, but the sorrow of the world worketh death. He makes a very important point there. Godly sorrow brings repentance. Repentance is a change of mind, which is going to lead you unto toward salvation.
0: That's right.
1: So what if your toes don't get stepped on? What if your heart doesn't get pricked? What if you don't hear that message that cuts you? And some, it softens their heart. Some, it hardens their heart, but it's that message. So if you're not hearing that message from the pulpit that really cuts you, you're not going to have repentance. You're not going to change. You know, I think about this, not to belabor the point, but in Matthew chapter 3, in those days came John the Baptist preaching in the wilderness of Judea saying, repent ye. What's the message of John?
0: Repentance.
1: What does that mean? He's going to step on their toes. He's saying that you got to make some changes. Matthew 4:17. What was the message of Jesus?
0: Same thing by Jesus.
1: Same thing.
0: So to your point, you remember in Acts chapter 17 when the Apostle Paul had made his way from Berea to Corinth, or rather to Athens. And the Bible says that when he arrived in the city of Athens, his spirit was stirred within him. Why? Because the whole city was given over to idolatry. And the word stir there means to exasperate, to burn with anger. So
1: yeah.
0: Paul saw, here are folks that are caught up in idolatry, they're immoral. And what did he do? He preached the gospel. And down in verse 30, he said, the times of ignorance God winked at, but now commands all men everywhere to do what? To repent. Why? because he's appointed the day in which he'll judge the world. Right. So Paul understood the importance of preaching and teaching and calling on people to repent, to turn, to make a change in life.
1: Yeah, yeah, that's right. Excellent point. So you see the very first gospel sermon, you've got a hard-hitting message. The message of John the Baptist was a hard-hitting message. The message of Jesus is a hard-hitting message. When you look at Paul, he goes into Athens, it's a hard-hitting message. You see that consistently. Even going back to the Old Testament, the message of the prophets was a hard-hitting message.
0: Exactly.
1: For lack of a better term, it was hellfire, brimstone type preaching. It's not what we get today.
0: I mean, wasn't that the message of Jonah, repent or perish?
1: That's right.
0: Now think about this. In Acts chapter 18, when Paul made his way to Corinth, that very term was a synonym for debauchery.
1: Yeah.
0: So Paul makes his way into Corinth, and the Bible says that he spent 18 months there teaching the Word of God. Now God said to him in the long ago, do not be afraid, but speak and do not keep silent.
1: Yeah.
0: And you remember one of the things that he said was, hey, many people in this city. Well, what were the Corinthians known for? 1 Corinthians chapter 6, I think we could infer that Paul preached the gospel and he preached the whole counsel of God, because Paul said that the unrighteous would not inherit the kingdom of God. Neither fornicators, idolaters, adulterers, homosexuals, sodomites, thieves, covetous, drunkards, revilers, extortioners. He said, such were some of you. Yeah. Now I want to know, I guess I would ask, I'd be interested to know, the preaching and teaching that's done in a lot of congregations, is that what they're hearing? And if so, it ought to be bringing about some radical changes in the lives of people.
1: You know, it's interesting there in Acts chapter 18, when Paul, when the Lord told Paul, do not be afraid, it quite literally could be translated as stop being afraid and preach. My question would be, why would you have to be afraid? If you're preaching the message that's being preached in many places today, there would be nothing to fear, because no one is ever going to be offended or challenged. The message the Lord wanted Paul to preach was going to be so offensive, the people were going to be so angered by it that he was in fear for his life potentially because of that.
0: Well, you know, in 1 Corinthians chapter 2, down in about verse 3, Paul said that he was with them in weakness, in fear, and much trembling. Now, it's hard for me to imagine Paul being afraid of anything.
1: I know. Yeah.
0: I mean, he just seems so fearless, and yet Paul was a human being.
1: That's right.
0: And God tried to assuage those fears, I think, by saying, look, I'm going to be with you.
1: Yep.
0: He'll be with us. And, you know, if we preach and teach the gospel, we know this, the Lord's pleased.
1: Yeah, that's right.
0: We've got a question that's come in. Someone says, I've been watching a few broadcast episodes. Is the Church of Christ different than other denominations? Listen, we appreciate so much that question. That is a tremendous question. Brother Don, I'll let you maybe address that for a moment or two, if you would.
1: I like the way the question is phrased. Is the Church of Christ different from other denominations? The first thing that I would say I want people to understand is the Church of Christ is not a denomination.
0: That's right.
1: So when you ask, is the Church of Christ different from other denominations, there's an implication that we are a denomination amongst other denominations, and that's not the case. The term denomination carries with it the idea of a division, a splinter off of something. And what we are asking people to do, as I said earlier, in the Bible, you read about only one church.
0: True.
1: Matthew 16, 18, Jesus promised only one church. If you read Ephesians 1, 22 and 23, he mentions that the church is his body. And then Ephesians 4, 4 says there's only one body. The body is the church. There's one body, there's one church.
0: Mm-hmm.
1: And so in the Bible, there was only one church. What we're asking people to, and today, the last number that I saw, there's over 43,000 churches.
0: Mm-hmm. Wow.
1: How did we get from 1 to 43,000? Something went wrong. Something went dreadfully. But it didn't go wrong with God. It went wrong with man. So what we are saying to people is, let's just go back and be what they were. Let's be that church. Let's teach what they taught. Let's teach the plan of salvation the same way. Let's worship. And so that's how we're different. Instead of saying that there are different paths that lead to heaven, each person's entitled to his own belief, we're saying there's a standard, let's just go back and be what they were.
0: Exactly. You know, the Church of Christ, as you said a minute ago, Don, It is pre-denominational. It is non-denominational. And if we were, maybe if we had the opportunity to go back to the first century, let's just say that we were present in Jerusalem on Pentecost Day, and we saw all these people being baptized into Christ, and we pulled someone to the side and said, "Excuse me, sir or ma'am, I saw you were baptized. Could I ask you this question? What church do you belong to?"
1: Right.
0: They would have just said, "Well, I'm a member of the church."
1: Yeah.
0: Well, what? Just the church. Now, I can read about the church of God, 1 Corinthians chapter 1, verse 2, the churches of Christ, mm-hmm. Romans 16:16, the church of the living God, 1 Timothy chapter 3, verse 15. But they would not have identified any mainline denomination, the reason being those denominations didn't exist.
1: That's
0: matter
1: right.
0: of fact, they didn't come along until hundreds of years later.
1: Yeah.
0: And so what we're saying is, if we go back and do what they did,
1: that's right.
0: What was that? They believed that Jesus was the Son of God. They repented of sin. They confessed His name. They were buried with Christ in baptism. For what reason? Well, to be saved, Mark 16:16. To enjoy the remission of sins, Acts 2:38. When they did that, the Lord added them to the church or the one body.
1: That's right.
0: So if we do that, we become what they were. What was that? Just members of the church.
1: Just the church. Yes.
0: Don, appreciate so much what we've said so far. It's about time for us to take a break. And so we're going to take a quick break. We'll come back and resume our discussion. But so glad that we have the opportunity to talk about this today.
2: Okay. Promised blessing from God of salvation, which is remission of sins.
3: We've got a list going.
2: You got a list going. You have to believe. You have to repent. You have to confess. You have to be baptized.
3: You got to hear.
2: You got to hear.
3: That's
2: Romans
3: part of it.
2: That's
3: right. You can add that in there.
2: That's right. You got to hear. You got to believe. You got to repent. You got to confess. You got to be baptized.
3: Yeah.
2: Sometimes when we talk about the plan of salvation, people act like we all just made that five finger thing up. It's like, well, you can use five toes if you want. I don't care.
3: Yeah, you can do it.
2: You can use five pieces of paper. All I'm saying is you have to hear, believe, repent, confess, be baptized. That's scriptural.

0: Hello, I'm Cliff Goodwin. I want to thank you for your interest in spiritual things, and I want to invite you to tune in or log on and join me for the broadcast, Preaching the Gospel. I'll be your host. We'll open our Bibles together and dig into God's Word. Thank you.
1: As it is written, he goes on to say it.
2: That's right.
1: In what way? In the way that it was already done. It's been fulfilled. He references back. The deliverer will come out of Zion. When was that done?
2: That's the Messiah.
1: It's not future.
2: Nope.
1: It's done.
2: That's right.
1: How's Israel? How will all of Israel be saved?
2: That's right. By accepting Jesus as the Messiah. That's right.
1: That's it.
2: That's it.
1: It's right there, right?
2: Yes. And so all Israel will be saved in the same way the Gentiles were saved, by the power of the gospel of Jesus Christ, to the Jew first, to also to the Greek.
3: That is an action of faith that they did right there.
4: All right, let's just camp out there for a minute, because I think these are some really important points. Let's go back again and look at Acts chapter 2, because we talk about the Word of God and the fact that the instrumentality by which we come to know something about the grace of God and actually access that grace is through this book called the Bible, all right? That means the Word of God has convicting power.
3: Right.

0: Hi, I'm Don Blackwell. I'd like to invite you to join me for my new program called Truth on Wheels. In this program, sometimes we do basic Bible teaching. Sometimes we answer error. Sometimes I tell you about the struggles I have as a paraplegic. And we have a segment called Coping, in which we interview Christians who are dealing with adversity in life, but they kept their eyes on heaven. A new program releases each Friday. We hope that you'll join us.
1: Thank you for staying with us. So glad that you're here with us today. We're talking about the need for distinctive preaching. I have Don Blackwell with me, and Don is a great friend, great gospel preacher. Appreciate so much, Don, all the great work that he does in the kingdom. And Don, as we talk about distinctive preaching, and we've looked at the preaching of Jesus and John the Baptist, and we've talked a little bit about the Apostle Paul, and maybe for a moment or two, let's just talk about Paul and his efforts. You remember in Acts chapter 20, Paul is in Miletus. He calls for the elders of the church from Ephesus to meet with him. He rehearses his preaching and teaching, how he kept back nothing that was profitable to them. But down in verse 27, he said, "I shall not to declare to you the whole counsel of God." If I understand gospel preaching and the responsibility that rests upon us, we're to preach the word in season, out of season, reprove, rebuke, exhort with all longsuffering and teaching. So in saying that we preach the whole counsel of God, as Brother Marshall Keeble used to say, that means you preach it when folks like it, when they don't like it. You know, there are some lessons that are just by their very nature are easy to preach. They're enjoyable. But then there are lessons that we are certainly responsible for preaching and teaching. We have the responsibility to preach and teach that are not necessarily that easy. Matter of fact, they're very difficult because of the very nature, the heart of the message. For example, marriage, divorce, and remarriage.
0: Yeah.
1: That's a very emotional topic. And many of us, we have family members and friends that are maybe in marriages that are not biblical in nature. Well, I understand that. But that doesn't lessen my responsibility to preach and teach the gospel. Now, in verse 28 of Acts chapter 20, Paul told the elders their responsibility was to feed the church of God, which he purchased with his own blood.
0: Yeah.
1: And so the eldership and those who preach, really, they have to work hand in hand.
0: Yeah.
1: The preacher needs the backing of the eldership.
0: Yeah.
1: And if the preacher doesn't have the backing of the eldership, then as you well know, it's going to be a daunting task at best. And I know that there are congregations today where elderships have told certain preachers, listen, these subjects are taboo. You do not address these subjects in the classroom or from the pulpit. Brother Don, if I understand Scripture right, they don't have that authority.
0: No, not at all. You know, one of the things that you just emphasized in Acts chapter 20, when Paul says in Acts 20 and verse 27, "For I have not shunned to declare to you the whole counsel of God." I've oftentimes thought about this. A preacher will come along and someone might say, well, he doesn't teach any false doctrine. But there's certain subjects he just doesn't teach. Maybe he won't touch marriage and divorce. Maybe he won't touch certain moral issues because they're offensive and they prick the heart and they cause people to be angry. And so he says, I'm just going to avoid those subjects. I've oftentimes thought about, imagine trying to put a puzzle together, but you held back certain pieces. You couldn't put the puzzle together.
1: That's right.
0: There'd be so many things that would fall into that category. And I think about Hosea chapter 4 and verse 6.
1: Exactly.
0: The Lord said, my people are destroyed for lack of knowledge. You could take a congregation of the Lord's people and you could bring in a preacher and he might stay for 20 years and he would always preach the truth, but maybe there's certain things he wouldn't teach. Maybe he would never preach on instrumental music. Maybe he'd never preach certain false doctrines because that might offend somebody. But he always preaches good and happy things. Everybody likes him. Nobody's ever offended. The church grows. He leaves. The next person comes in and brings an error. The church doesn't know about it, and they just fall prey. think this is a trick of the devil. But to really get to what you just said, if an eldership says to a preacher, you can't preach on certain subjects, they don't have authority to do that. No. I think about this. When Paul was writing to Titus, in Titus chapter 2 and verse 15, he says, speak these things, exhort, rebuke with all authority. The preacher has all authority to preach all of God's word.
1: Exactly.
0: An eldership does not have the authority to say to him, you can't preach the whole counsel. You can only preach these things. Now, maybe an eldership in their wisdom says, we're dealing with this issue right now. Hold off right now.
1: Sure.
0: That would be a judgment call.
1: Understand.
0: But they can't say, don't preach against instrumental music or marriage and divorce or whatever.
1: Well, you know, in 2 Timothy chapter 4, when Paul said, preach the word, that would include everything the word includes.
0: That's
1: it would exclude everything else.
0: That's right.
1: And I think that in many respects, it may be the case that we're so afraid of offending somebody. And
0: yeah.
1: Look, the intent is never to hurt anyone. I never intentionally try to hurt anyone. The goal is to help them.
0: Yeah.
1: But if I withhold the truth of God, that's the worst thing I could ever do, because Jesus said the truth will make you free.
0: That's right.
1: So if we don't tell people the truth of God, and I think maybe in addition to this, I know that there are some folks that, you know, they don't like it when sometimes we call certain denominational names.
0: Mm-hmm.
1: Now, I don't do that again. I don't try to do it in an arrogant, haughty way, condescending way. But I think there is the need to do that to identify or to expose the distinctiveness of the Lord's church.
0: Yeah.
1: And listen, it's just a fact. They exist. And by the very nature that, historically speaking, they exist, then we have to deal with it.
0: Yeah.
1: Now, we don't do it in an ugly way or a haughty way, but again, there are times when we need to be able to be very specific and to the point, say, okay, here's what they teach.
0: Yeah.
1: Here's what the Bible says. You know, Paul in Romans chapter 4 said, what does the Scripture say? That's the goal.
0: Mm-hmm. Well, I think 1 Peter 3:15, that we're to preach the word in meekness and fear. Our goal is not just to get up in the pulpit and be offensive, but I've sometimes said things like, when it comes to the subject of baptism, the Baptist church believes that it is not necessary for salvation. But the Bible says that it is, and I might even read from the Baptist manual and then read from the Bible. Now, some people have been offended because I've said the name Baptist, but if you ask the Baptist, they will say, yeah, that's what we believe. They're not offended by that. They will say that is our doctrine, and they'll stand by it and defend it and debate it. But we're trying to show the contrast, because these are matters of salvation, and it's important, and we're trying to show people you need to compare these things. Earnestly contend for the faith, Jude 3.
1: Exactly, exactly. And again, we do it in a kind and loving way. Matter of fact, Paul said we preach the truth in love, but again, we have to preach the truth. And, you know, Solomon said, buy the truth and sell it not.
0: Right.
1: And there's a premium placed on divine truth. And the worst thing we could do would be to withhold the truth of God in fear of offending someone. I've known folks that if they have heard very specific lessons about the church, salvation, etc., and they've gone home with the intent of proving the preacher wrong, and what they did was, and they ended up learning the truth and obeying the gospel.
0: Yeah. You know, you mentioned a moment ago 2 Timothy 4:2, where Paul says to Timothy, preach the word, and we discussed what portion, all of it, preach all of it. But right before that, listen what he says in verse 1, I charge thee therefore before God and the Lord Jesus Christ, who will judge the living and the dead at his appearing, preach the word. Now, what's the point of that? I charge you. Charge means warn, testify solemnly. He said, I am solemnly warning you. And then he adds this, before God, I'm warning you, before God who will judge you on the day of judgment. So this is what he's saying to emphasize the point. On the day of judgment, the Lord is, you're going to stand before him, and he's going to judge your eternal soul. With that in mind, I'm telling you, preach the word.
1: And isn't that, in effect, what he said to the church at Corinth in 2 Corinthians chapter 5? You know, when he talked about we must all be made manifest before the judgment seat of Christ, But then down in verse 11, he said, knowing therefore the terror of the Lord, what do we do?
0: We persuade men.
1: Yeah. And that's the goal. So as we look at 2 Timothy chapter 4, Brother Don, and as you think about the components that are set forth there, you know, when Jesus said, go into all the world, preach the gospel, that's the command. The criterion, though, is to preach the word.
0: That's right. Again,
1: nothing but the word. So when you begin looking at the kind of preaching that God wants, we're to reprove, we are to rebuke, to exhort with all longsuffering and teaching. So let's just talk about that for a minute.
0: Okay. You know, it's an interesting thing. And before I jump into those points, I have said before, and people might think that this is a very strange thing, but I believe one of the greatest dangers facing the church today is positive preaching. Because if you only preach positive things, you could preach that forever. A man could spend his entire preaching career and he could talk about the Beatitudes and he could talk about the Sermon on the Mount and he could tell the Old Testament stories and he could talk about David and Goliath and he could talk about history and the Bible lands and many interesting topics and never offend anybody.
1: Exactly.
0: And he would be popular and everybody would love him, but he wouldn't preach the whole counsel of God. Why might a man be tempted to do that? Well, maybe, he likes a pat on the back. Nobody likes opposition. Nobody likes to lose their job. You might draw more numbers. You might get a big salary. There are all kinds of reasons a man might do that. But to get to the question you asked me, 2 Timothy 4:2, this is what he said. I charge you before God who's going to judge your soul, preach the word. Then the next verse, he says, reprove, rebuke,
1: exhort.
0: The word reprove means to convince, to expose, to tell fault, to convince of error. It's like what John the Baptist did when he stood before Herod and he said, you are in an unscriptural marriage. That doesn't win people.
1: No. Matter of fact, you know, I think we have to decide, do we want to be a preacher or a politician? You know, politicians, they're all about popularity. And I've said before, you know, preaching and teaching, it's not a popularity contest.
0: Right.
1: And there are times when you preach the gospel, there are folks that resist that message. They did in the first century. They will in the 21st century. And by the way, maybe back to your point here, since we're talking about the criterion that's set forth by the Apostle Paul, the problem I have in some congregations is the preaching that is done could be preached in any denomination in town.
0: That's true.
1: There's nothing distinctive that would set it apart from any place else. And so if that's what people are hearing, then they're not hearing the whole counsel of God. And as a result of that, the question is, okay, number one, whose responsibility is that?
0: Yeah, I'm glad you said that the message that is preached in many places, even in congregations of the Lord's church, they could go preach that same message in any denomination and it would not offend them. It would not prick their hearts, because it doesn't challenge them. They're preaching such a generic, watered-down message. And going back to what we said earlier, someone might say, well, they don't teach error. Yeah, but they haven't taught anything. If we're going to get people back to the Bible, we're going to have to say denominationalism is wrong. That is erroneous. You can't do that and go to heaven. Well, when you say that, you've just stepped on the toes of 43,000 denominations.
1: Sure.
0: If you talk about the gospel plan of salvation, that is going to exclude virtually everybody, almost all denominations, and yet it's necessary to go to heaven.
1: Exactly. You know, I read not long ago in a meeting, I read Hiscock's Manual, which goes back to 1891. Edward Hiscock produced a work, The Baptist Manual.
0: Yeah.
1: On page 22, he basically said that in apostolic times, baptism was the door into the church. And then he said, now it's different. And so my question was, okay, who had the authority to change that? Well, you know, sometimes we have to be able to deal with those things in light of what the Bible teaches, because so many people have been taught that you don't have to be baptized into Christ to be saved.
0: Yeah. And, you know, I might point this out. When a preacher preaches like he's supposed to and does these things, is it going to be fun? It's not fun.
1: No.
0: There's some things that are enjoyable, but I think about Acts 20 and verse 31. Paul says to the Ephesian elders, for 3 years I warned you. Warning's not fun. And he said, with tears. Why was he warning them with tears? This wasn't joyful per se.
1: Sure.
0: There was a lot of pain. and difficulty. We mentioned a minute ago, Acts 18:19, where the Lord says to Paul, quite literally, stop being afraid and speak. What kind of reaction are you going to get? It's interesting because we mentioned Acts 2:37, when Peter preached, they were cut to the heart. And Acts 7:54, there's a very similar term. When Stephen preached, they were cut to the heart, but in the opposite way.
1: That's right.
0: One was softened and one was angry. What was the difference? Had nothing to do with the message. The message was the message. It had to do with the hearts.
1: That's right. That's right. You know, in 2 Timothy chapter 4, when Paul said to preach the word, and he talked about, you know, the time would come when men would look for preachers to accommodate them in terms of what they wanted to hear. Down in verse 5, I think it's interesting that Paul would say, endure affliction. And then he said, do the work of an evangelist, which tells me, look, if you're preaching the gospel, you're preaching the whole counsel of God, you're going to ruffle feathers, and there are going to be folks that may not necessarily appreciate what you have to say. But again, you know, Jesus said on one occasion, I always do those things that please Him, that is the Father.
0: Yeah.
1: And again, the goal is to preach, to save the soul, but also to please God.
0: It's interesting. You mentioned 2 Timothy 4:5 when he says endure afflictions. 2 Timothy 4:1-5 is kind of an outline of what it means to be a gospel preacher.
1: It is.
0: And before he says endure afflictions, he says in verse 3, for the time will come that they will not endure sound doctrine. Now, that's interesting in several ways to look at it. Number one, it indicates they're still listening. They haven't just shut it off. The time will come that they will not endure sound doctrine. They're still listening. They just don't want to hear the truth anymore. They're still in the pews, but they desire something different. And we have to ask, why is preaching so different in the Lord's church? Why did it used to be this way, still in the pews, but we want something different now? Then he explains a little more in verse 4. He says, but according to their own desires, they have itching ears, the King James says, and they will heap to themselves teachers. In other words, their desires are different. The idea they will heap to themselves teachers, that's not the way that we would say it. It means that they will accumulate ear ticklers who will say what they want to hear. So maybe the preacher is going to get up now and he's going to tell a funny story about duck hunting for 20 or 30 minutes and people laugh and they're amused. And then he makes some gentle moral applications at the end. No sin is discussed. No hearts are pricked. There is no godly sorrow. Everyone leaves feeling good and happy. And they think, boy, that preacher's a good guy. And you'll be very popular and probably make a good salary, but you haven't followed 2 Timothy 4:1-5.
1: Agreed. We're going to take a quick break. We'll be back in just a minute with Brother Don. Thank you for staying with us. Hope you'll stay with us for the remainder of our program in just a moment.
2: That's right. Okay, what do you need to do as a Christian in the new covenant to appeal to God, to invoke His favor, the promised blessing from God of salvation, which is remission of sins?
3: We got a list going.
2: You got a list going. You have to believe. You have to repent. You have to confess. You have to be baptized.
3: You got to hear.
2: You got to hear.
3: That's
2: Romans 10.
3: That's right. You can add that in there.
2: That's right. You got to hear. You got to believe. You got to repent. You got to confess. You got to be baptized. Yeah. Sometimes when we talk about the plan of salvation, people act like we all just made that five finger thing up. It's like, well, you can use five toes if you want. I don't care.
3: Yeah, you can do it.
2: You can use five pieces of paper. All I'm saying is, you have to hear, believe, repent, confess, be baptized. That's scriptural.

0: 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I'm Jeff Archie of the International Gospel Hour television broadcast. 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
1: 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You don't have to write, design, have a mailing permit, gather addresses, or even visit the post office. 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And then your mailings automatically happen, leaving you the time to pray for the souls and follow up with the contacts. This is great for large congregations and small congregations. Churches as big as 1,000 members and as small as 2 are using House to House. 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It is also great for mission works, as we have it available in English, Spanish, French, and Korean. 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They are looking for the truth. There is no better time to evangelize your community than right now. 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
2: Hi, I'm Don Blackwell. I am the executive director of the Gospel Broadcasting Network. I want to invite you to join me for the new program that I'm doing called Truth on Wheels. This particular program is going to do several things. Sometimes we're going to study basic Bible passages. Sometimes we will answer error. Sometimes we're going to do a segment called Coping, in which we're going to interview Christians who have dealt with great difficulties and adversities in life, but they've kept their eye on heaven. I think you'll find that very encouraging. And sometimes I'm going to talk to you about the struggles that I have dealt with as a paraplegic. A new episode releases each Friday, and they stay on our website so that you can view them anytime. We hope you will join us.

0: Thank you for staying with us. We are back for our final segment. Don Blackwell is with me, and appreciate so much, Don. You've done a tremendous job and service to us today in this program by talking about biblical distinctive preaching. Let's talk a little bit about the preaching and teaching of Jesus. You know, one of the things about Jesus, and he's supposed to be our example, boy, he was straightforward, wasn't he?
1: Yes. Sometimes people say, you know, be like Jesus, preach like Jesus, and they've got this idea that Jesus was just some mamby-pamby, weak, all-loving preacher. Well, he was all-loving, but what does that mean? There could not have been a more perfect preacher than Jesus. There was no more perfect pattern for preaching than Jesus. But one thing that we learn from Jesus is he was very straightforward, and at times his preaching was very hard. No one mentioned hell more than Jesus. In fact, Jesus mentions hell more than he mentions heaven. That's very interesting to me.
0: I think so. And, you know, the thing that strikes me in light of that comment is the fact that the Lord Jesus was very transparent in his preaching and teaching. Again, getting back to this idea of straightforward, he didn't sugarcoat any. Matter of fact, in the Sermon on the Mount, Jesus right off the bat said, look, if you want to be my disciple, here's what you need to understand. Suffering is coming your way. Persecution. Blessed are they that are persecuted for righteousness' sake. So, you know, the Lord Jesus was trying to be upfront about what it meant to be a follower of his and the fact that he would warn people about the danger of hell.
1: And I think sometimes people think, just preach on the Sermon on the Mount. Let's have some, you know, good soft preaching. If you just analyze the Sermon on the Mount, you've got Jesus dealing with marriage and divorce, Matthew 5:32. That's a hot button topic that is off the table for many people. Even though Jesus covered it in the Sermon on the Mount, they don't touch that. He deals with modesty and lusting in Matthew chapter 5. Those are things people wouldn't touch with a 10-foot pole. He talks about lying, moral issues, Matthew 5:32. Jesus preached a lot about our money and stewardship. Those are topics that people don't like to touch. If you're going to preach like Jesus, it's going to be very straightforward. I don't think people know what they're saying when they make a statement like that.
0: That's a tremendous observation. Let's just go back for a moment or two. Jesus, in the Sermon on the Mount, as you said a moment ago, he warned people about the danger of hell. He talked about the importance of the marital relationship, honoring our commitment to God and to one another in the context of marriage. And then he talked about the danger of lust and adultery and the fact that the two go hand in hand. And I know that there are a lot of folks today that, you know, they have this idea that, well, you know, guys are going to look anyway. And mm-hmm. Heard somebody say, I don't know where the saying originated, but I heard someone say sometime back, they said, you know, the whole idea of modesty, they said, you know, that's just, you know, they really tried to kind of sweep it under the rug. And I don't think they really understand the implications of that.
1: Now, in fact, listen, this is from the Sermon on the Mount. This is Matthew 5:28. Jesus said, but I say to you that whoever looks at a woman to lust after her has committed adultery with her in his heart. How serious is this? He says, if your right eye causes you to sin, pluck it out and cast it from you, for it's more profitable for you that one of your members perish than that your whole body be cast into hell.
0: Exactly.
1: Now, what's the point he's making? He says this moral issue, lusting, is tied to going to hell. I mean, that's straight preaching.
0: I mean, I heard someone say, and again, I don't know who made the statement, but somebody equated modesty to a scruple. And I thought, I don't see how that's a scruple. That doesn't square with what the Bible teaches. No, this is a matter of faith.
1: Yeah.
0: This has to do with morality. Yeah. And I think that, you know, in many respects, we've stepped back and shied away from certain topics in fear of what folks might say.
1: And you know what's interesting about this in the context here in Matthew chapter 5? Jesus is correcting a misconception that the Jews, the leaders of that day, were teaching, and that is their concept was as long as you don't engage in the outward, overt act, what goes on in your heart doesn't matter. And that's why he brought this up in the first place. You've heard that it said by those of old, thou shalt not commit adultery. That is, don't engage in the physical act of adultery. But I say unto you that if a man looks on a woman so as to lust after her, he's committed adultery in his heart. The Lord is actually now dealing with what's going on in your mind.
0: That's right.
1: Not just the actions. You can't just, it's wrong to commit adultery and engage in sexual sin. He condemns that. But he says wrong to think about that and feed on that. If a man looks at pornography, he's violating this.
0: Well, because again, the lust and really the battleground in Christianity is between the ears.
1: That's right.
0: On about a 6-inch piece of ground or territory. But you think about what Jesus is saying is, look, lust is the driving force behind adultery. And so if we're feeding on things that would continue to arouse us, then that's going to lead to the overt act. And I might say this very quickly in passing in our study. I know that some have tried to take Matthew chapter 5 with regard to what Jesus said about lusting in the heart and say, okay, that's grounds for adultery and putting away and then remarrying. No, the Lord, when He forbade people, when He forbade the termination of the marital contract, the exception was fornication, and that was the overt act.
1: Yeah, Matthew 19:9, that if a man put away his wife except it be for fornication, is the word porneia. Porneia is a sexual sin involving two people. A man can't be guilty of porneia by himself.
0: That's right.
1: And so if a man looks at pornography, that does not give him the grounds to divorce and remarry.
0: That's right, that's right. Yeah.
1: You know, a second thing I might mention, and this kind of leads to what you're saying, and that is when it comes to the preaching of Jesus, not only was it straight, it was offensive. To many people, the preaching of Jesus was offensive. In fact, in Luke 6:26, Jesus said, "Woe unto you when all men speak well of you." An elder in the church said to me one day, he said his daddy used to tell him, his daddy is not a member of the church, but his daddy, non-Christian, used to say, if everybody is happy with you, son, you're being two-faced with somebody.
0: Wow. So let me ask this question, Don. If that be the case, and the Lord Jesus knew exactly what he was talking about, so if somebody says about their preacher, you know what, I've just never heard one negative comment about him, his preaching, his teaching, et cetera, what does that say?
1: Jesus said, woe unto that man. Woe means look out, beware, there is something wrong. And I've sometimes known preachers that way. They're just heroes. Everybody loves them. In the church, out the church. They don't step on toes. They never ruffle feathers. There's a problem.
0: So let's just ask this question again, getting back to something that we raised earlier. Are we going to be a politician, or are we going to meet the criterion set forth in Scripture and be a preacher, an evangelist, and do the work of an evangelist?
1: Well, if we go back and we look at what the preaching of John the Baptist, we look at the preaching of Jesus, we look at Peter on the day of Pentecost, we look at the preaching of Paul, the pattern of the prophets, every one of them preached a message that involved reproving, rebuking, and exhort. Even the word exhorting, though, people say reproving and rebuking in 2 Timothy 4, they say those are negative, but exhorting is positive. It can be, but exhorting can mean you need to do the right thing.
0: Yeah, Acts chapter 2, save yourselves from this crooked and untoward generation. When we talk about the importance of the Lord, His teaching, His preaching, and how we ought to emulate that today, in John chapter 6, when Jesus identified Himself as the bread of life, that living bread, you remember John said by way of commentary that those who were present on that occasion said, this is a hard saying, a difficult saying.
1: Yeah.
0: Who can accept it? And then John said, from that time, many of His disciples went back, walked no more with Him.
1: Yeah, it's interesting because the message that Jesus preached there in John 6:60, when they said, this is a hard saying, depending on your translation, what does that mean when they said this is a hard saying? I don't think they were saying this is difficult to understand. It carries with it the idea of this is objectionable. This is offensive. We don't like what you said. And so Jesus, in verse 61, His disciples, they come to Him and they say, Lord, don't you know you're offending people? And He said, does this offend you? And then, as you mentioned, verse 66, many of the disciples went away and walked no more with him. That is, Jesus preached a message that so offended people that they got up and walked out.
0: And know what he didn't do? He didn't say, wait a minute, guys, you know, let's come back here. Let's talk about this a little bit. He didn't compromise. You know, he didn't step away from, but he asked the simple question, will you also go away?
1: That's right. And then, of course, Peter says, Lord, to whom shall we go?
0: Yeah.
1: Thou hast the words of life. You know, it's interesting when you look at the preaching of Jesus in John 6, the people were offended. And Matthew 13:57, so they were offended at him. But Jesus said to them, a prophet's not without honor, save in his own country and his own household. Matthew 15:12, then his disciples came and said, knowest thou not that the Pharisees were offended after they heard the saying? Regularly, when Jesus preached, the people were offended. But if you preach strongly today, elderships will call you aside and say, look, you're offending people. You need to knock it off. They don't understand if we preach like Jesus, people will be offended. Is that bad or good? Well, godly sorrow worketh repentance. If they're being offended because of the power of the gospel, Romans 16, then that's good.
0: Well, for sure. I've often thought I would rather have someone angry with me and learn the truth and obey the gospel and go to heaven than to be lost and go to hell because I didn't tell them. Yeah. Brother Don, we've got about 2 minutes left. What would you say by way of encouragement to preachers and elders today, to congregations, to people who are watching?
1: I would say we've got to go back to the book, and we need to preach the book. We need to stop worrying about, I'm trying to think of the best way to say it. We need to keep wokeness out of the pulpit. We are so worried that somebody's going to be offended that we want to tiptoe around the truth. We need to tell people sin will send you to hell. We need to tell people there's only one church. There's only one way to get there. We need to point out religious error. We need to identify it. We need to show how to answer it. We need to tell that homosexuality is wrong. There are only two genders. Abortion is murder. Sometimes politics needs to be discussed from the pulpit. We don't need to shy away from these things. We don't need to be worried about pleasing men. We don't need to be worried about being numbered focused. We need to remember that worship is about God, not about us. I could go on and on answering this question.
0: Well, you know what? I would say amen to everything that you've said. And you know what? I hope and pray that what we've said together today will serve as a catalyst for those maybe who are in congregations. Maybe the whole council is not being taught as it should be. They can begin talking to the elders, maybe to the preacher, and say, hey, you know what, you have a responsibility. And then to maybe to those who are preachers, maybe if they haven't been doing their job, they'll get back to just preaching the word.
1: Yeah, that's right.
0: Don, as always, so good to be with you. Thank you for sharing an hour of your time to be on the program today. I can't tell you how much I appreciate you.
1: Thank you. Always good to be here, Mike.
0: Well, thank you. We appreciate so much you being here today. You may have comments or questions. Again, we would love to hear from you. We had a lot to say today. Wish we had more time to discuss this topic. But hey, we'll be back here again next week. Until then, may the Lord bless and keep you. God bless.
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So glad you joined us today as we want to continue our lesson from last week on the apostles and prophets of the Church of Christ you read about in the New Testament. You remember we've already learned that that church was built by Christ. It began on the first Pentecost after the resurrection of Christ with the pouring out of the Holy Spirit and the preaching of the gospel of Christ. That it consisted of those that were being saved. That is, those that had, upon faith in Christ, repented of their sins and been baptized for the remission of their sins. God added them to His church. That church is the body of Christ, of which Jesus is the head. It is His spiritual body. And in that spiritual body, we find many different members with different roles, with different functions. Two of those, the apostles and the prophets. Last week we learned that the apostles and the prophets, along with other leaders of the New Testament church, were actually given by Christ to equip the church for the work of ministry, for the building up of that church. The first two offices, the apostles and the prophets, that we read about in Ephesians chapter 4 and verse 11, were given to that church, first of all, to be witnesses of Christ. We noticed that last week. And the apostles were those who Christ chose because they had been with Him from the beginning of His ministry. And that they would be witnesses of His miracles, His teachings, His perfect life on earth, His death at Calvary, and His resurrection on the third day. But not only that, before He went to the cross, He promised these men that He would also give them the Holy Spirit to guide them into all the truth. There were things that He had taught them, some things that they might forget, but the Holy Spirit would remind them of those things. And He would continue to guide them into all the truth. It was their work to deliver the will of Christ

upon every soul, and many wonders and signs were done through the apostles. Notice that the miraculous power was something that was demonstrated by the apostles. In fact, there's no mention of anyone else performing such miracles until later when the apostles laid their hands on them. Go on with me in Acts chapter 3, and we'll see how this works out. In Acts chapter 3, we read about the healing of the lame man at the temple gate. Peter and John had passed by, and he wanted some help from them. And so they told him to get up and to walk. We read about it in chapter 3, verse 6. Then Peter said, "Silver and gold I do not have, but what I do have I give you. In the name of Jesus Christ of Nazareth, rise up and walk." And he took him by the right hand and lifted him up, and immediately his feet and ankle bones received strength. And so he, leaping up, stood and walked and entered the temple with them, walking, leaping, and praising God. Yes, you see, these apostles had the power, miraculous power, of the Holy Spirit to do many signs and wonders and miracles. And this was just one of them. These miracles would confirm them as the teachers of God. It would show them to have the message of God. They could be believed because they had the power of God. You see it in Acts chapter 5, look in verse 12. "And through the hands of the apostles, many signs and wonders were done among the people. And they were all with one accord in Solomon's porch." Yes, you see here, once again, it was the apostles that were demonstrating the miraculous powers of the Holy Spirit. And all the people could see that these were, in fact, the men of God that had the power of God. Now go a little bit further in Acts chapter 6, verses 5 and 6. By this time, a problem had rose in the church. Some of the widows were being neglected in the distribution of the food. And so some special men were selected to help to distribute this food for these widows. And the ones that were selected, the apostles laid their hands on them. Read about it with me, chapter 6, verse 5 and verse 6. "And the saying pleased the whole multitude, and they chose Stephen, a man full of faith and the Holy Spirit, and Philip, Prochorus, Nicanor, Timon, Parmenas, and Nicholas, a proselyte from Antioch, whom they set before the apostles, and when they had prayed, they laid hands on them." So you see here now that these, Stephen, and you'll notice also Philip, whom we'll talk about in a moment, both of these, along with the other of the seven, had the apostles' hands laid on them. And it's interesting. When you look down in verse 8, it says, "And Stephen, full of faith and power and great wonders and signs," rather did great wonders and signs among the people. You see, the apostles had always been demonstrating the power of the Holy Spirit, this miraculous power. But as soon as they laid their hands on these others, then we begin to read about these demonstrating the power of the Holy Spirit, this miraculous power. First, it was Stephen. And then we look in chapter 8, verses 5 to 8, and we see it was also Philip, another of the seven upon whom the apostles had laid their hands. Read with me, Acts chapter 8, beginning verse 5. "Then Philip went down to the city of Samaria and preached Christ to them. And the multitudes with one accord heeded the things spoken by Philip, hearing and seeing the miracles which he did. For unclean spirits, crying with a loud voice, came out of many who were possessed, and many who were paralyzed and lame were healed, and there was great joy in that city." So the apostles perform miracles by the power of the Holy Spirit, and now those, at least two of them, that they laid their hands on, began to perform great miracles, Stephen and Philip. After Philip had preached here in Samaria and done these great signs, the people believed. Even Simon the sorcerer, who had deceived the people for many years as though he had the power of God, could recognize that Philip had the true power of God. And he also became a Christian. Like the others in Samaria, he believed and he was baptized. But then the apostles that were still in Jerusalem heard about these conversions and wanted to come and to give others the power of the Holy Spirit. Look with me in Acts chapter 8, beginning in verse 14.
Now, when the apostles who

were at Jerusalem heard that Samaria had received the word of God, they sent Peter and John to them, who, when they had come down, prayed for them that they might receive the Holy Spirit. For as yet he had fallen on none of them. They had only been baptized in the name of the Lord Jesus. And then they laid hands on them, and they received the Holy Spirit. And when Simon saw that through the laying on of the apostles' hands the Holy Spirit was given, he offered them money, saying, "Give me this power also, that anyone on whom I lay hands may receive the Holy Spirit." But Peter said to him, "Your money perish with you, because you thought that the gift of God could be purchased with money. You have neither part nor portion in this matter, for your heart is not right in the sight of God." You see, when the apostles heard of these who had been converted in Samaria, they wanted to pass on to them the power of the Holy Spirit. When Peter and John came up from Jerusalem to Samaria, they laid their hands on them. And Simon saw, you notice what the scripture says, that through the laying on of the apostles' hands, the Spirit was given. He wanted that power. Not just power to do miracles, but power, like the apostles, to pass it on to others. But of course, that did not belong to him. It belonged to the apostles. We should know that these witnesses of Christ, who were guided into all the truth, being empowered by the Holy Spirit, were able to pass on miraculous power to others in the body of Christ, the church you read about in your Bible. But now it's right here that I want to turn to the prophets of that church. We've talked a lot about the apostles, but let's take a look at the apostles of that church, or rather the prophets of that church. The prophets of that church were inspired by the Holy Spirit to speak the truth, to speak forth the word of God. That's what the word prophet means. Like Stephen and like Philip, you remember whom the apostles had laid their hands on in Acts chapter 6, and they began to perform miracles. Stephen preached, and Philip preached, and their word was directed by the Holy Spirit. They were able to perform miracles to confirm their words, like the apostles. And so the apostles not only delivered the word of God and confirmed it with great miraculous power, but so did the prophets of the New Testament, like Stephen and like Philip. In 1 Corinthians chapter 12 and verse 28, the Apostle Paul is discussing with the church at Corinth, that congregation, about the many spiritual gifts that God has given to the church for the edifying, the building up of the body of Christ. And he says in that verse that he gave some first to be apostles and second prophets. These are the first two gifts in the church, just as we read in Ephesians 4:11, he gave some to be apostles and prophets. So we see it here in 1 Corinthians 12 and verse 28. And in chapter 14 of 1 Corinthians, he actually encourages the brethren there at Corinth to pursue this gift. He says in chapter 14, verse 1, "Pursue love and desire spiritual gifts, but especially that you may prophesy." Yes, prophets were very important to the New Testament church. The apostles could not be everywhere at the same time, delivering God's message, confirming God's word. And so they lay their hands on others who could prophesy, who could speak forth God's word in these various congregations around the world. Let's take a look in 1 Peter chapter 1, in verses 10 through 12, where we read about the prophets and the nature of a prophet. Here, Peter, in 1 Peter chapter 1, reminds us of the prophets of old and brings us into the age of Christianity, the New Testament church. In 1 Peter chapter 1, beginning in verse 10, the Bible says, "Of this salvation the prophets have inquired and searched carefully, who prophesied of the grace that would come to you, searching what? Or what manner of time the Spirit of Christ who was in them was indicating when he testified beforehand the sufferings of Christ and the glories that would follow. To them it was revealed that not to themselves but to us they were ministering the things which now have been reported to you through those who have preached the gospel to you by the Holy Spirit sent from heaven, things which angels desire to look into." You see, in God's great plan, he had the prophets of old speak of Christ and the sufferings that he would endure.
But when Christ came, men inspired by the Holy Spirit would make that known, that the prophets of old were fulfilled. That was the work of the prophets of the New Testament. I want you to see how Peter puts the apostles and prophets together in 2 Peter. 2 Peter chapter 1, beginning in verse 16. 2 Peter 1:16, Peter writes, "For we did not follow cunningly devised fables when we made known to you the power and coming of our Lord Jesus Christ, but were eyewitnesses of His majesty. For He received from God the Father honor and glory when such a voice came to Him from the excellent glory, 'This is My beloved Son, in whom I am well pleased.' And we heard this voice which came from heaven when we were with Him on the holy mountain. And so we have the prophetic word confirmed, which you do well to heed as a light that shines in a dark place, until the day dawns and the morning star rises in your hearts, knowing this first, that no prophecy of Scripture is of any private interpretation. For prophecy never came by the will of man, but holy men of God spoke as they were moved by the Holy Spirit." Did you notice how the Apostle Peter spoke of the eyewitness testimony of the apostles, how they saw Him on the mountain, how they heard the voice from heaven speak, "This is My beloved Son," and how that the prophecies of the Old Testament concerning the Christ were being fulfilled in their own time. And now they're being made known through the apostles and the prophets of the New Testament. Let's read again these last verses that describe the work of the prophets. "For prophecy never came by the will of man, but holy men of God spoke as they were moved by the Holy Spirit." So the apostles received the power of the Holy Spirit to reveal and confirm the message of the gospel, the New Testament of Jesus Christ. But they also laid their hands on others who had power from the Spirit to reveal and confirm that same word in many places throughout the first century world. But let's look at this final point today. The apostles and prophets of that church you read about in your Bible have completed their work. That's right, they served their purpose. They fulfilled the function and the role that God had for them in the body of Christ. Let's look back in Mark chapter 16 and verse 20. After Jesus gave them that great commission to go and to preach the gospel to the whole creation, saying, "He that believes and is baptized will be saved," He promised signs would follow those who believe. As we read the New Testament, we see how those signs followed the church through the apostles and through those whom they laid their hands on. But notice this last verse of Mark chapter 16, verse 20. "And they went out and preached everywhere, the Lord working with them and confirming the word through the accompanying signs." Amen. You see, the Lord was working with them. As they preached that word and did those signs, their message was confirmed. So the apostles revealed the word, and the Lord confirmed that word with great power. Look at it in Hebrews, the second chapter. Hebrews chapter 2, verse 3 and 4. Where the Hebrew writer outlines this very thing. Here he says, "How shall we escape if we neglect so great a salvation?" Salvation, he says, "which at the first began to be spoken by the Lord and was confirmed to us by those who heard Him. God also bearing witness both with signs and wonders, with various miracles and gifts of the Holy Spirit according to His own will." You see, the Lord spoke of these things. And then those who heard Him spoke of these things. And that message was confirmed by the very witness of God Himself in the demonstrable powers of the Holy Spirit, the signs and miracles and wonders. This did not last forever. This would not go on from generation to generation. Once the word was revealed, once it had been confirmed, then those things would cease. The Apostle Paul speaks of this in 1 Corinthians chapter 13. Look with me, beginning in verse 8, where he compares the miraculous signs to the completed message of the gospel, the very purpose for which they were given.
1 Corinthians 13, verse 8, he says, love never fails. But whether there are prophecies, they will fail. Whether there are tongues, they will cease. Whether there is knowledge, it will vanish away. Let me stop right here for just a moment, because I want you to notice he talks about prophecies and he talks about tongues and he talks about knowledge. These are spiritual gifts given to the first century church. These are miraculous gifts meant to reveal and confirm the Word of God. But he tells us here in verse 8 that they're going to fail, that they're going to cease, that they're going to vanish away. For he explains in verse 9, we know in part and we prophesy in part, but when that which is perfect has come, then that which is in part will be done away. At this time, they received the message of God part by part. But when it was completed, when that which is perfect has come, when the complete has come, then these things will be done away with. It's kind of like scaffolding on a building. You know, as you're putting up the building, then you need the scaffolding to put up the bricks and the mortar to build the building. But once the bricks are up, once the house has been completed, then the scaffolding has been done away with. And so it was with these miraculous powers of the apostles and those upon whom they laid their hands. As Jude says in Jude 3, we have the faith once for all delivered to the saints. He wanted to write, according to Jude, about the common salvation, but he wanted them to know that this common salvation that we read of in the Scriptures, that this word that had been revealed and confirmed by the apostles and prophets of the New Testament, that it had been once for all delivered. Read with me Jude 3. Beloved, while I was very diligent to write to you concerning our common salvation, I found it necessary to write to you, exhorting you to contend earnestly for the faith which was once for all delivered to the saints. Yes, so there were those that were attacking the message of the apostles, but it had been once and for all delivered to the saints, one time for all time. It had been preserved for us in the Scriptures, the New Testament Scriptures. We still have it today. God is not going to reveal and confirm that message over and over again from one generation to another. He completed that work through the apostles and prophets of the New Testament. And so as Paul writes in 2 Timothy chapter 3, verse 16 and 17, we have the complete revelation. Take a look at this passage with me. 2 Timothy chapter 3, beginning in verse 16. All Scripture is given by inspiration of God and is profitable for doctrine, for reproof, for correction, for instruction in righteousness, that the man of God may be complete, thoroughly equipped for every good work. Yes, we have the book completed. We have the revelation completed. We need no other revelation. The apostles and the prophets have completed their work. There are no apostles on earth today. There's no one alive who witnessed Christ, His death and His resurrection. Today, there's no one alive who has the power of the apostles that we read about in the New Testament, the power that was given to them by the Holy Spirit. There are no prophets on earth today. No one alive whom the apostles laid their hands on to speak by the inspiration of the Holy Spirit. There is no new revelation. The apostles and prophets reveal and confirm the complete revelation of God for the church in the Bible. Let's be that church. The church that had apostles who witnessed of Christ, were guided into all the truth, who passed on the power of the Holy Spirit to others. The church that had prophets that were inspired by the Holy Spirit and with the apostles have completed their work. Any other church is not that church. May we invite you here at the Truth in Love to let us know how we can help you towards heaven today.

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And to help you in your continued study, we'd like to offer you a free copy of today's lesson. Thankfully, members of Churches of Christ make these materials available to our viewers absolutely free of charge. And all you have to do is contact us and let us know the name of the program that you'd like to have a copy of. You can see the title of today's program here on the screen. Just let us know the format which you'd like to have it. 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You can have any of these formats, again, free of charge. It won't cost you a thing. You can contact us in a number of ways. We have an 800 number that's a voicemail system where you can leave the pertinent information. The number is 800-819-2966. If you'd like to email that request, our email address is requests@ttil.tv. 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If you want to send us a postcard or a letter, our mailing address is P.O. Box 865, Hearst, Texas, 76053. Again, we stress to you there's no cost or obligation. We just want you to have the material, and we thank you for watching The Truth in Love.

At the 11th of Leviticus, God required of the ancient people Israel to be holy as he was holy. The requirement was repeated at 1 Peter 1. When we have answered the call to holiness, we have separated ourselves from the carnal world and become reserved unto God for God's purposes. Those who have done so have become sanctified and are known as saints. Holy, saint, and sanctified are all forms of the same word. We are taught at the 12th of Hebrews that no man will see the Lord without holiness, and that diligence is required so that one fail not of the grace of God. Perhaps two important things are being taught to us here. First of all, though a man is saved by divine grace, he is still called unto holiness. Secondly, it is with diligence that he develop and maintain the holiness to which he is called, lest he fail to receive God's grace. It is by diligence in holiness and by the grace of God that a man may one day dwell with his Maker.

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1: Hello, everyone. Welcome back to Focus on Faith. I'm your host, Russ Vickers, and we're glad you're here today, and we would invite you to take your Bibles and study along with us today. Today we have Brother Russ Earle, who is the preacher from the Ulaga congregation, the Church of Christ in Ulaga, Oklahoma. I want to make sure I pronounce that right. He is the founder of Moose Videos and the writer at The Narrow Path, founder and writer at The Narrow Path. And he's going to be speaking to us today on daily Christian living. So once again, we're glad you're here. And let's look at the Word of God together, shall we?
2: Today we're going to be looking at daily Christian living. We look at daily Christian living, we want to look at what the Bible says about how the Christian should live on a daily basis. We know the world has various ideas about how one should live their life, but we want to look at what the Bible says and what God has said about daily Christian living. And so we're going to begin by looking at Philippians chapter 4, verses 8 and 9. And here the Bible says, "Finally, brethren, whatever things are true, whatever things are noble, whatever things are just, whatever things are pure, or whatever things are lovely, whatever things are of good report, if there's anything, if there's any virtue, if there's anything praiseworthy, meditate on these things. The things that you have learned and received and heard from me, do these, and the God of peace will be with you." So we think about this idea, the Bible tells us what we should be thinking about, what our mind should be set upon, and what our focus should be. You notice none of these things would include things that are wicked or sinful, or that would pull us away from Christ, but those things which would instead bring us closer to God. And so we want to begin by looking at the requirement for daily Christian living. Let's go, if you will, with me to Luke chapter 9. In Luke chapter 9, we find here some more encouragement to live a life daily that is pleasing to God. In Luke 9 and verse 23, here the Bible tells us, in Luke 9 and verse 23, "Then he said to them all, 'If anyone desires to come after me, let him deny himself and take up his cross daily and follow me.'" We notice here again that if we want to live a life that's pleasing to God and live a godly life, it involves following Christ. It involves the idea of not putting ourselves first, but instead of putting God first. We find in verse 23 that Christ says, "If anyone desires to come after me, let him deny himself." That means that we are not the most important things, the most important person in our lives. We think about, for instance, the word joy. We know the Bible tells us that we think about the different ways in which we are to live, that joy is the idea that we are to live a life that is pleasing to God, and that Jesus comes first. And after Jesus, others come after Jesus, and then ourselves last. So Jesus, others, and then yourself. And so let's notice also Acts chapter 9, and think about the question, do you want to do God's will? In Acts chapter 9, and looking at verse 6, Acts 9, and looking at verse 6. In Acts 9 and verse 6, the Bible says, "So he, trembling and astonished, said, 'Lord, what do you want me to do?' Then the Lord said, 'Arise and go into the city, and you will be told what you must do.'" We see that this individual wanted to know what God wanted him to do. And we too want to know what God wants us to do. We want to know what we can do to be pleasing to God, and to be pleasing to God every single day of our lives. Well, let's notice next Acts chapter 16 and verse 30. In Acts chapter 16 and looking at verse 30. In Acts 16 and verse 30, the Bible says, "And he brought them out and said, 'Sir, what must I do to be saved?'" He was asking an important question of what must he do, what does God desire from him to in order to have eternal life. And this is a question we want to ask ourselves every day, not just what does God require for me to do to have eternal life, but what must I do every day to be pleasing to God, to make sure that I'm not following after the world. We want to notice that we must love the Lord. Will you look at Mark chapter 12 and verse 30? Mark chapter 12 and verse 30. Here the Bible says, And you shall love the Lord your God with all your heart, with all your soul, with all your mind, and with all your strength. This is the first commandment. And so we think about this idea, what must we do in our daily lives to be pleasing to God? One of those things is to seek what God desires from us, that is to ask God, to pray to God, and also that we put Him first. We see in Mark 12, verse 30, that you shall love the Lord your God with all your heart. That is, with all of your being, with all that you have, you love God. And He says, with all your soul, with all your mind, and with all of your strength. And so we must put God first by loving Him and doing what is pleasing to Him. We next see that if we want to live a Christian life that's pleasing to God every day, to live a life that's pleasing to Him, we must deny ourselves. Let's notice Romans chapter 12 and verse 1 and 2. In Romans chapter 12, verses 1 and 2, we see here again some exhortations about what we must do to be pleasing to God and how we should live our life every single day. In Romans 12, verses 1 and 2, the Bible says, I beseech you therefore, brethren, by the mercies of God, that you present your bodies a living sacrifice, holy, acceptable to God, which is your reasonable service. And do not be conformed to this world, but be transformed by the renewing of your mind, that you may prove what is that good and acceptable and perfect will of God. And so we see, if we want to live a life again that's pleasing to God, that we must make sure that we deny ourselves and that we put God first in all things. Denial of self means I'm willing to push selfish wants out of the way to do what God wants me to do what is pleasing to God. And so when we think about this idea from Romans chapter 12, it is that we do not put ourselves first, but instead we put God first each and every day. If you think about this for a moment, turn with me to Ephesians chapter 5. In Ephesians chapter 5, and looking with me at verse 18. Ephesians 5 and looking at verse 18. Here the Bible says, and do not be drunk with wine, in which is dissipation, but be filled with the Spirit. You notice this is something that we are not to do. We are not to be drunk with wine. We're not to drink alcohol. Maybe we used to drink, but we are to deny that. We are to not to be involved in those types of things any longer. And so again, denying ourselves, like we saw back in Romans chapter 12. And also, we do not continue those things which we used to do, which would also maybe include cursing, as we find in Colossians chapter 3 and verse 8, which we are to put every corrupt word out of our mouths. Maybe you haven't been attending faithfully as you once did, and so we must return to faithful attendance to the Lord's church. And so again, how does this affect our daily lives? How does this affect daily Christian living? Well, if we are putting God first every day of our lives and doing those things which please Him, when it comes to the first day of the week, we will have no problem getting up and coming to worship God in spirit and in truth with the other saints as well, as we find in Luke chapter 14 and verse 18. Another characteristic of daily Christian living is talking and acting like a Christian. We must have a daily Bible study, or at least reading our Bibles on a daily basis. If you notice in Acts 17 and verse 11, here the Bible says, these were more fair-minded than those in Thessalonica, and that they received a word with all readiness, and search the Scriptures daily to find out whether these things were so. And so they literally opened the Word of God, and when they heard someone preaching or teaching, they looked into it. They investigated because they wanted to make sure that whatever they heard and what they were following was actually what God had commanded. And that is what we are to do today. And we encourage you to do that as well, to open your Bible and to study every single day so that we can grow closer to God. Our spiritual strength must be based upon God's word and not upon what others have said. We must realize that we know that we hear maybe many different ideas today, but we want to make sure that we are following the word of God and not simply the ideas of men. We see this, that we must be on guard and think about how often we study the word of God and how we should not be embarrassed of it, as we find this idea also in Proverbs 15 and verse 28. Let's also think about this as we look at Psalm 119. If you will, go to Psalm 119 with me and looking at verses 11 and 12. Proverbs 119 and looking at verses 11 and 12. Here the Bible says, your word I have hidden in my heart that I might not sin against you. Blessed are you, O Lord, teach me your statutes. The idea there we find is a desire to study God's word, to follow what he has said. And we can do that if we study God's word on a regular basis. And so not only is daily Bible study important in daily Christian living, but also daily prayer is important as well. Let's look, if you will, with me at 1 Thessalonians chapter 5 and verse 17. In 1 Thessalonians 5 and verse 17, we find this idea, we are to pray without ceasing. That doesn't mean that we literally pray 24 hours a day, 7 days a week. We would not be able to accomplish anything else if we did so. But instead, the idea there is that we have an attitude that, well, we pray all the time about anything and everything which we may have a concern about or a worry about. And so that we may stop in the morning and pray to God. We may stop in the mid-morning and pray to God. Maybe we'll stop in the afternoon and pray to God again. And so the attitude there is that we are always willing and ready to pray to God. We're never embarrassed or ashamed, but we're willing to pray to God anytime, any moment, over anything that we may have concerns or worries about, or anything we may want to give thanks to God about as well. Let's also notice that we are to have daily exhortation. Exhortation means encouragement, and we need daily encouragement from others, from programs such as this, and many others, which can encourage us and build us up in our faith. Notice, if you will, Hebrews chapter 3. In Hebrews chapter 3, we find, again, the importance of daily exhortation. In Hebrews 3, looking at verses 12 and 13, the Bible says, "Beware, brethren, lest there be in any of you an evil heart of unbelief and departing from the living God." Now notice verse 13. "But exhort one another daily while it's called today, lest any of you be hardened through deceitfulness of sin." We want to encourage one another on a daily basis. And why is that? Because the world is a difficult place in which to live. There are many temptations and hardships that can pull us away from God. We know the media, we know magazines, television, and on are constantly doing all they can to pull us away from a faithful walk with God. And so we need daily exhortation to be encouraged to walk faithfully always with God. Let's also notice how we need to be concerned about daily benevolence, willing to help others as a need arises, even if it's on a daily basis. We find in the book of James, in James chapter 2, in looking at verse 13, James 1 and verse 27, says, "Pure and undefiled religion before God and the Father is this, to visit orphans and widows in their trouble and to keep oneself unspotted from the world." And so we see that we must make sure that we are trying to help others as the need arises and not trying to turn a blind eye or a blind ear. We recognize, of course, as this is not always easy, as we know there are some who like to take advantage of those who are trying to help others. But we must do our very best when we have the opportunity and see that it is a genuine need to help those who need help, to guide them through to God, perhaps through helping them with food or whatever the case may be, to be truly a benevolent person of God. We also, as we think about characteristics of daily Christian living, we have seen the requirement for daily Christian living. We have seen characteristics of daily Christian living. But now let's look at motivation for daily Christian living. Let's think about this for a moment as we go to Acts chapter 17. in Acts chapter 17, and looking at verse 31, in Acts 17 and verse 31, the Bible says, "Because he has appointed a day on which he will judge the world in righteousness by the man whom he has ordained, he has given assurance of this to all by raising him from the dead." Why do we need, what is this verse telling us about daily Christian living? What is the motivation behind it? Because there's going to come a day when Christ will come to the earth again. Well, he will come not to the earth physically, but he will come and gather us up, and we will be going to what is known as the judgment scene. And there we will be judged on what we have done in this life, whether good or evil. And we find this idea throughout the Bible, Old Testament and New Testament, that there is a day of judgment coming. And for that reason, we must be ready. And what better way to be ready than to make sure we are living a life that's pleasing to God every day of our lives. And thus, we need to practice daily Christian living. Christian living is a life that is pleasing to God. And so let us practice that. Also notice Matthew chapter 24. Matthew chapter 24, and looking with me at verse 36. Matthew 24, and looking at verse 36, the Bible says, "But of that day and hour no one knows, not even the angels of heaven, but my Father only." And so we see that we do not know when Christ is coming back, when we will be gathered up to be brought to the judgment scene. And so for that reason, we need to be ready. We need to be ready by practicing a life that is pleasing to God every single day. You know, if we knew that God was coming back tomorrow at 5 p.m., I'm sure there are those who'd be unruly and ungodly until the last few moments before Christ returned, and then would probably shout out in desperation for forgiveness. But they would wait to the very last moment to do so. Well, friends, we do not know when Christ is coming back, and for that reason, that should motivate us even more to every day live a life that's pleasing to God, and to put aside the foolish ideas and aspirations that the world tries to lay before us that are so shallow and empty, and that will not grant us any lasting pleasure or happiness. True happiness only comes from living a life that is pleasing to God. We can be happy because we know that when the time comes, when Christ returns, that we are ready. That we do not look upon Judgment Day with fearfulness, but we are happy that Christ has returned because we know that we will go on to eternal life. And so we must be prepared for the Judgment Day. Let's go, if you will, with me to James chapter 4. And let's consider what James says concerning how we must be ready for the Judgment Day. In James chapter 4, and looking with me, at James 4 and verse 14, we find the question being asked, are we ready for the judgment? Are we ready for Christ to come back? And we find in James 4 and verse 14, the Bible says, whereas you do not know what will happen tomorrow, for what is your life? It is even a vapor that appears for a little time and then vanishes away. Our life is so very short. One moment we're a teenager going through difficult times. The next moment we're a parent facing difficult times. And so life goes by so quickly. And for that reason, we cannot waste a moment doing something that could cause us to fall away from Christ. Daily Christian living is a requirement for the Christian to be able to be pleasing the sight of God. If Christ comes back and we are not pleasing to Him, we will not be able to have heaven as our home. And so for that reason, we must practice true daily Christian living. Thank you.
1: Thank you, Russ, for that great lesson. We appreciate you so very much coming into the studio today. And we thank you for tuning in today. And I wanted to talk a little bit more about Christian living and living the Christian life. Galatians 2:20 is a familiar passage to us, which says, "I have been crucified with Christ, nevertheless I live, yet not I, but Christ liveth in me. And the life which I now live in the flesh, I live by faith in the Son of God, who loved me and gave himself for me." You know, in this text, Paul gives the complete definition of Christianity, and that is the life that we are to live in Christ. people living in sin, according to the scriptures, Ephesians chapter 2, verses 1 and 3, they're dead. They're dead in life. There's no life in them. And we have a biological existence. Physically, of course, we are alive. But some do not live. Now, this life must be lived now. Living the life must be done now. The Christian life, that is. We are to live sensibly, soberly, righteously, and godly in this present age. And those who do not live for Christ in this life will not live with Christ in eternity in heaven. Titus chapter 2, verses 11 through 14. The thing about the Christian life is that the Christian life is centered around the cross. And I want to take time for us to open up our Bibles once again and look at 1 Corinthians chapter 1, verses 20 through 25, which says, "Where is the wise? Where is the scribe? Where is the disputer of this world? Hath not God made foolish the wisdom of this world? For after that in the wisdom of God, the world by wisdom knew not God. It pleased God by the foolishness of preaching to save them that believe. For the Jews require a sign, and the Greeks seek after wisdom. But we preach Christ crucified, unto the Jews a stumbling block, and unto the Greeks foolishness. But unto them which are called, both Jews and Greeks, Christ the power of God and the wisdom of God. Because the foolishness of God is wiser than men, and the weakness of God is stronger than men." Now, Christians have been crucified with Christ. Christ was crucified. The Mosaic law was dead, and Paul was crucified with Christ. He died to the law and made alive in Christ. So the price has to be paid if one becomes a Christian. Living in Christ. The old man of sin has got to be crucified, Romans 6:6, and again Colossians 3:5-9. And the cross of Christ must be taken up, Matthew chapter 16, verses 24 through 26. Christ lived in Paul, and he, through faith in Christ, was made alive in him. What does that mean? That means that the life of Christ was duplicated in Paul. We therefore identify with Christ's death. So Paul realized that living in Christ had its great blessings. Isn't that wonderful to know? That we can have all these manifold blessings according to Ephesians chapter 1 about verse 3 in Christ. The Christian is to glory in the cross, Galatians 6:14. Some glory in worldly glory, according to 1 Peter 1, 24 and 25. Some glory in their worldly wisdom, 1 Corinthians 1, 20 and 21. But Christ and Him crucified, when we preach that, when we teach Christ and Him crucified, these things are placed here in contrast with the circumcision of the Jewish law. Earlier in the letter, faith and the law of Moses are contrasted, Galatians 3, 23 through 25. And like most Jews, Paul saw the cross not as a symbol of glory, but one of horror and contempt. To the Jews, the cross was hideous because it was a Roman method of execution. But eventually, Paul understood the cross to be a symbol of life. Such is the same with people today, because the cross is the most glorious thing in all the world and in all the universe. Paul had experience with life changes, and the gospel message brought he and others away from darkness, from these horrible vices, from guilty pleasures, from despair, passions, chains of evil, demons of lust and hate, brought us away from these things to light and life in the cross of Jesus Christ. Also, living the life that Christ wants us to live means that we're consecrated. That those who live in the flesh, the earthly bodies, must live of the flesh, Galatians 2:20. But that wasn't Paul's way. New life in Christ is received by faith, maintained by the exercise of faith and obedience to the gospel message. And what about the flesh? The flesh often identifies the life alienated from God and under the control of Satan. And the works of the flesh, you can find these in Galatians chapter 5, verses 19 through 21, and we know them: immorality, impurity, sensuality, idolatry, sorceries, enmities, strife, jealousy, outbursts of anger, disputes, dissensions, factions, envying, carousing, drunkenness. Some walk after these things. They walk after the flesh, Romans 8 and verse 1, following after and craving those things that we just listed just a moment ago. Living the life also means that we're confident, that we are confident in our Christian walk, that we're confident that we will see heaven some sweet day. Paul lived by faith. We know this from Galatians 2 and verse 20 once again. But the Christian life is one of confidently accomplishing worthwhile objectives. Philippians chapter 4 and verse 13, I can do all things through Christ who strengthens me. I can do all things through Christ. Christ who gives me the strength to accomplish things. You see, the Christian says, I can. The world says, you can't. Christianity gives us self-confidence. We have confidence in looking toward the future, eternity in heaven, knowing that we will be with Christ for everlasting. This should motivate us to live the Christian life as best we can, to throw off the works of the flesh and to cultivate the fruits of the Spirit. And if you're here and you know you're sitting here listening to this, you're thinking, well, perhaps I need to make some changes in my life. You know, in Christ, people live a life that is positive, productive, and purposeful. In the world of sin, life is wasted. But in Christ, it is worthwhile. Thank you, and may you always focus on faith. God bless you. Amen.

Have you ever heard of what is called the sinner's prayer? Frequently, when discussing what a person must do to be saved from his sins, he'll be told that he needs to say a prayer and ask Jesus to come into his heart. He will be directed to pray what is called the sinner's prayer. It normally reads something like this: Dear God, I know that I'm a sinner, and I ask for your forgiveness. I believe Jesus Christ is your Son. I believe that He died for my sin and that you raised Him to life. I want to trust Him as my Savior and follow Him as my Lord from this day forward. Guide my life and help me to do your will. I pray this in the name of Jesus. Amen. Friend, would you be surprised if I told you that no such prayer is found anywhere in the Bible, and that no one in the New Testament was ever saved by saying such a prayer? Now, you might think, surely that prayer must be in there somewhere because we're told this all of the time. But in truth, it's not there. In fact, the book of Acts, which is sometimes called the book of conversions, contains many accounts of people becoming Christians and being saved from their sins. But in all of those accounts, none of them said this sinner's prayer. As a matter of fact, none of them were saved by prayer at all. Dear friend, every person who was saved in the New Testament age did it the same way. Jesus said in Mark 16:16, He who believes and is baptized will be saved. There is no other way.

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2: Welcome to Good News Today, the program where you will always find good news, no matter what else is happening in the world. I'm Jim Dearman, your host for Good News Today. Thanks so much for joining us here in the Good News Room, now in the beautiful Squatchy Valley, as we mentioned last time. Of course, our work is under the oversight of the Dunlap Church of Christ in Dunlap, Tennessee, in the beautiful Squatchy Valley. And now our studios are also located here in this beautiful area of the country, and we welcome you into the Good News Room, where we take you back in time with our surroundings and back to the timeless Word of God with our teaching. Today, that teaching and our devotional time with which we begin every program comes from 1 Peter chapter 1, verses 1 through 5. So, if you don't have your Bibles, get them and open them to 1 Peter 1, 1 through 5. Be ready to read along and study along with us, because if you're a regular viewer or listener, you know that our devotional time consists of our scripture reading, beautiful singing segment, and then a brief study of our scripture. And following our devotional time today, it's another Leaving a Legacy segment with Leroy Dedman, as he talks to us about peculiar people. Well, we are to be a peculiar people. If we're to be Christians, we are to be peculiar. In fact, Peter, from which our text comes, from 1 Peter, Peter wrote of Christians as a peculiar people, a royal priesthood, a holy nation. And we'll get to that text in just a moment. Following Leaving a Legacy, it'll be Ready Always with David Smith, and a vitally important question: what is truth? What is truth? And the key text with which he will deal is John 8, 31 and 32. Our final segment today is our G&T Q&A, and the question today is, how does the Holy Spirit operate in our lives today? We'll answer, as always, from the Word of God. And as always, we are delighted to have you with us for another edition of Good News Today. Let's read along from 1 Peter chapter 1, verses 1 through 5. Peter, an apostle of Jesus Christ, to the pilgrims of the dispersion in Pontus, Galatia, Cappadocia, Asia, and Bithynia, elect according to the foreknowledge of God the Father, in sanctification of the Spirit, for obedience and sprinkling of the blood of Jesus Christ. Grace to you and peace be multiplied. Blessed be the God and Father of our Lord Jesus Christ, who according to his abundant mercy has begotten us again to a living hope through the resurrection of Jesus Christ from the dead, to an inheritance incorruptible and undefiled and that does not fade away, reserved in heaven for you who are

We are back for the study portion of our devotional time. Hope you still have your Bibles open to 1 Peter 1, verses 1 through 5, where Peter begins his first epistle, referring to himself, of course, as an apostle of Jesus Christ, and addresses it to the pilgrims, that is, the sojourners of the dispersion in Pontus, Galatia, Cappadocia, Asia, and Bithynia. You know, that statement, to the pilgrims or sojourners, should remind us all that we are but sojourners here on this earth. This earth is not going to last forever. It is going to be destroyed, burned up, as the scriptures assure us, and it is our responsibility to conduct ourselves here during our lives in such a way as to ensure that when this earth is destroyed or when we die, whichever comes first, and one of the two will occur unless the Lord comes again, and then the world will be destroyed, we need to conduct ourselves in such a way as to ensure that we have an eternal home, and remind ourselves constantly that this world is not our home, as the great old hymn reminds us. We're just a passing through. Our treasures are laid up somewhere beyond the blue. Or are they? Well, we hope yours are, and they will be if indeed we will bring our lives into harmony with the will of God. If we will become among the elect, that's verse 2. Peter writes to Christians and refers to them as the elect according to the foreknowledge of God the Father. Now, that is not to say that predestination is true. That is not to say that God has predetermined a certain number of individuals who are going to be saved and all other individuals are all going to be lost, and you just have to wait to see whether you're among the saved as to whether or not some direct operation of the Spirit occurs in your life. That's Calvinism, and that is totally foreign to the teaching of Scripture. But there is a certain kind of predetermination that God makes. What is that predetermination or predestination? He doesn't predestine individuals to be saved or lost, but what He has predetermined or predestined is that we must become Christians if we are to be among those who are saved, that is, the elect. He's predetermined the plan, obviously, the predetermination of the gospel plan of salvation. That's what's been predetermined, and it has now been revealed to us. And now that it has been revealed, the only way we can become among those who were saved is by obedience to that gospel. And Peter goes on, in sanctification of the Spirit. In other words, if we're to be among the elect, it's to be done, just as it was with these Christians to whom Peter wrote, by being sanctified, or set apart, that's the meaning of sanctification, to be set apart by the Spirit, or of the Spirit. How are we set apart of the Spirit, or by the Spirit? Well, it's by the teaching of the Spirit. We'll talk a little bit more about that in our final segment when we answer the question as to how the Holy Spirit operates in our lives today. But we are set apart or sanctified or saved by obedience to the teaching of the Spirit. Where is that teaching found? It's found in the Word of God, specifically for us today, the New Testament.

0: Testament because we are under the New Covenant, the covenant of Jesus Christ, the New Testament. Now, sanctification of the Spirit for obedience and sprinkling of the blood of Jesus Christ. In other words, the teaching of the Spirit that sanctifies us tells us to be obedient to the gospel and to have the blood of Christ sprinkled, as it were. Now, that's an interesting expression, because it refers to the sprinkling of the blood of the old covenant, taking us back to Exodus chapter 24, where the people were set apart there by the blood of bulls and goats, which could not absolutely take away sin, but they simply pointed toward the ultimate shedding of the blood of Jesus Christ. But Moses sprinkled the blood of the old covenant in Exodus chapter 24. Listen to verse 8. And Moses took the blood, sprinkled it on the people, and said, "This is the blood of the covenant which the Lord has made with you according to all these words." Well, now Peter refers to the sprinkling of the blood of Christ. Well, when is that blood of Christ sprinkled, as it were? In other words, when is it applied to bring about the cleansing from our sins? Well, we go to Hebrews 10:22, to a passage that tells us when that occurs. Listen to what the Hebrews writer declares in verse 22 of Hebrews 11, or Hebrews 10. "Let us draw near with a true heart, in full assurance of faith." He's writing to Christians, and then he says, here's what you've done to be able to draw near in full assurance of faith. "Having our hearts sprinkled from an evil conscience and our bodies washed with pure water." Our what? Our hearts sprinkled by what? By the blood of Christ, from an evil consciousness and awareness of our evil, and our bodies washed with pure water. He refers to a simultaneous action in which the body is buried in water, and at that point in time, no moment before or after, but at that moment in time, the blood of Christ is applied to cleanse you from your sins. And it's referred to as a sprinkling, an allusion to the sprinkling of the blood of that old covenant that Moses sprinkled upon the people. And so, in a sense, we must be sprinkled to be saved, but not sprinkling of water, sprinkling of the blood of Christ, when our bodies are buried in water. Baptism is a burial, but it's in that burial that the blood of Christ is sprinkled, as it were, or applied. And it's referred to in that figure of sprinkling by both Peter here in 1 Peter 1 and verse 2, and it's an allusion to that old sprinkling of that former covenant. What a beautiful, beautiful analogy. And how important it is in terms of pointing out the absolute essentiality of baptism for our salvation. Let me ask you, can you be saved without the blood of Christ? The answer is clearly no. But where is the blood of Christ applied to cleanse you from your sin? Only in that burial in water, as our bodies are washed with pure water and the blood of Christ is sprinkled, as it were, from heaven, applied as God promised He would apply it to cleanse us from our sins. That's the very process to which Peter alludes here in verse 2 of our text today. And then he says, "Grace to you and peace be multiplied." Well, the grace of God is given to those who have appropriated that grace, accepted that grace through obedient faith. And he says, "Peace be multiplied." And the only way we can enjoy the peace that surpasses all understanding is to know that we've heard the Word of God, that we've believed it with all of our hearts, that we have repented of sins, confessed Jesus to be the Christ, and have been buried in baptism for the remission of sins. And then in verses 3 through 5, we have really a eulogy to God, because the word blessed in verse 3 is the word from which we get our word eulogy. And a eulogy we generally associate with funerals, don't we? Where a eulogy is delivered, that is, praise to the one who has died, who's being honored. But in this case, the word blessed, the word eulogy is applied to God. Blessed be the God. We should eulogize God, not in the sense that God is dead, God is very much alive, but eulogize from the standpoint of praising Him. And that's what the word eulogy means. Praise be to the God and Father of our Lord Jesus Christ. Why, Peter? Because He has abundantly, according to His abundant mercy, begotten us again to a living hope We have a living hope through the resurrection of Jesus Christ from the dead, who is the assurance of our resurrection. And we are moving toward something, verses 4 and 5, verse 4 particularly, to an inheritance incorruptible and undefiled and that does not fade away, reserved in heaven for you. You who? You who, we need to ask. Verse 5 tells us the answer. You who? You who are kept. You who are kept by the power of God. Well, some would say that's right. The Christian's kept by the power of God and he can never fall. No, that's not what Peter writes here. That's not what the New Testament teaches. You who are kept by the power of God, listen to it, through faith. In other words, you have to maintain your faith to be kept continually by the power of God for salvation ready to be revealed in the last time. Again, it shows the importance, the absolute essentiality of an obedient faith that culminates initially after a belief, yes, where we believe that Jesus is the Christ, we move to repentance, confession of His sweet name, and then a burial in water where the blood is applied as the body is washed with pure water. Well, that's it for our devotional time. Time for the excellent Leaving a Legacy segment with Leroy Dedman as he reminds us that we are to be a peculiar people. Here's Leroy.
1: Have you ever wanted just to give up and quit? The story is told of a young boy who was late for school one morning. The teacher asked him, "Johnny, what is your excuse for being late?" He replied, "There was ice on the street, and every time I took a step, I slid back too." Well, she exclaimed in disbelief, "If that's the case, how did you manage to get here at all?" He said, "Well, I turned around and went home." I read of a Japanese proverb in the Reader's Digest that said, "Fall seven times, stand up eight." And I like that, and I think there's a good message for Christians in it. I suppose all of us have had our difficulties and wanted to turn around and go home. Try as we may, we have our moments of weakness and become the victims of the devil. As this happens over and over, many become discouraged. Some fallen Christians testify that's why they quit serving the Lord. They got tired of or were frustrated by their repeated failures. Many would tell you they became embarrassed because they allowed sin to dominate their lives again. And this was on my mind when I read the Japanese proverb that I quoted earlier, "If you fall seven times, get up eight times." There is entirely too much to lose if we allow ourselves to remain down. The devil will have truly won if we allow him to keep us in sin. We have to be reminded that failure is not always fatal. In baseball, you're considered a great hitter if you make seven outs every time you bat 10 times. 7 out of 10 outs. Well, that's 300. That's good. Babe Ruth in 1923 broke several records. He broke the record for the most home runs in a season. The same year, he broke the record for the highest batting average. But there's a third record that he broke that many have forgotten. In 1923, Babe Ruth struck out more times than any other player in the Major League Baseball. He was the first player to hit 60 home runs in one season, a record he held for 34 years until Roger Maris hit 61 in 1961. He also held the lifetime total home run record of 714 for 39 years until Hank Aaron broke it in 1974. He held other records too. He had 1,330 career strikeouts, a record he held for 29 years until it was broken by none other than the great Mickey Mantle. Ted Williams was considered to be one of the greatest. He was the last player to have a 400 batting average, meaning that out of 10 at-bats, he made 6 outs. He was considered very successful. We must help brethren who fall because their souls are in danger. James wrote, "Brethren, if any of you do err from the truth, and one convert him, let him know that he which converteth a sinner from the error of his way shall save a soul from death and shall hide a multitude of sins." James chapter 5, verses 19 and 20. And Paul wrote, "Brethren, if a man be overtaken in a fault, ye which are spiritual, restore such a one in the spirit of meekness, considering thyself, lest thou also be tempted." Galatians 6:1. So let us never be discouraged as we wage our battle against the devil. Failure is not always fatal.
0: Well, we appreciate Leroy Dedman's excellent segment, Always. Coming up, it's Be Ready Always with David Smith after we take a brief information break. We'll be right back.
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0: Well, we hope you'll take advantage of the contact information. 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We want you to like us on Facebook and follow us on Twitter as well. Right now, it's time for Be Ready Always, another excellent segment coming to you right now with our good friend David Smith.
4: In 1 Peter 3 and verse 15, the Apostle Peter tells us to sanctify, to set apart, to consecrate the Lord Jesus in our hearts, and to be ready always to give an answer to every man that would ask us for the reason of the hope that is within us, yet with meekness and with fear. Hi, I'm David Smith, and this is Be Ready Always. It's a mystery for a lot of folks what truth is in this world. Maybe it goes back to the old discussion of Jesus and Pilate, where Pilate asks the question, what is truth? But there are a lot of folks in the world today who do not believe in truth. It's been suggested in certain surveys that nearly 80% of the world in which we live today are relativists, meaning that nobody really knows what is right or wrong, and everybody does kind of what is right in their own eyes. And if someone has ever asked us the question, what is truth? What did we say? Is truth identifiable? Is it knowable? Is it concrete? Is it something we can depend upon? So today, let's do this, give an answer to be ready the next time that somebody would ask us. Let's take a look at John chapter 8, verses 31 and 32. Let's do that. In John 8, verses 31 and 32, the Bible says, Jesus said to those Jews who believed Him, if you abide in My Word, if you continue in My Word, you are My disciples indeed. And you shall know the truth, and the truth shall make you free. If we have a pen or a pencil handy and we want to take some notes in our Bible, the first thing we want to do in verse 32 is to circle the word know. You shall know the truth. Know the truth. So circle that word know. What that means is that the truth that Jesus speaks of is capable of being discerned. You can know it, Jesus says. It's something that you can receive. It's not a mystery. It's not some kind of a myth. It's not just a legend that there was a thing called truth and nobody's really ever found it. It's real. This is something that is concrete. It can be grasped, Jesus is saying. What Jesus is making is an explicit claim of objective truth. And truth, objective truth, has no multiple meanings. It just has one meaning. That's why Jesus would refer to it as the truth, the body of truth. You might make a side reference in our Bibles, and just out to the side, right, Matthew 12, verses 1 through 7. Jesus was in a debate with some Pharisees, and three times in Matthew 12, Jesus says, did you not read? Did you not read? Have you not read what the Scriptures say? To impress upon them that the Bible only has one meaning, because it's objective truth. So the word know means we can discover the truth. We can know it. If Jesus says that we can know it, we can know the truth. It's not something mysterious that no man can ever attain unto. We can know the truth. Here's the second thing we want to do. In the second place, in John chapter 8, verse 31, we want to underline, or at least note the words, abide in truth, and the word disciple. The word disciple means a follower. It carries the idea of following Jesus, and the word abide or continue means that, just to continue. If truth is something that can be continued in, if it's something that we can follow Jesus in, then what it means is we can live by it. It's practical. It's discernible. It really can be known. It's not something that, again, is a mystery that just simply cannot be grasped. Now, one thing we do want to make known here in John 8:31, when he says, "If you continue in my word, then are you my disciples indeed." And then he says, "And you shall know the truth, and the truth shall make you free." Let's note that the term word and the term truth are words that mean the same thing. They're synonyms to each other. Word and truth mean exactly the same. So it's not just a concept, it's real. That means if somebody were to say, "Well, what is truth?" We can say, "Well, Jesus said it's His Word." And maybe somewhere out beside or underneath, let's write John 17, verse 17. "Sanctify them through your truth. Your Word is truth." What is truth? Truth is the Word of God. Truth can be known. Truth can be lived by. Truth is discernible. It is real. It is objective. It is concrete. And maybe we should add Psalm 119, verse 89. "Forever, O Lord, your word is settled in heaven." The word of God is objective truth. So in this great debate that we have today with folks about whether or not there's such a thing as truth, we can say, and we should say it happily, yes, there's truth. The Bible is truth. And it is truth that we can depend upon. It is the same today and yesterday and forever because truth emanates from God. It's part of who He is. God is truth. God cannot lie. So we depend upon the truth because the Bible is truth. Is there such a thing as truth? Of course. We are holding it in our hands, the Bible, the Word of God. I'm David Smith. And this is Be Ready Always.
2: 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Following that great segment from David Smith, we want to take another brief information break before we get to our Q&A segment because we want to give you some more of that very important contact information. We'll be right back. You may have questions or comments about Good News Today. 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
2: 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We'd like to hear from you. Hearing from our viewers is always good news to us. We're back for our final segment here on Good News Today, and it's our G&T Q&A. And the question we alluded to earlier, how does the Holy Spirit operate in our lives today? Well, the short answer is, and the right one, the biblical answer is, He operates through the Word of God. That is, He is the one who has revealed to us the very mind of God. He has revealed all that pertains to life and godliness through the knowledge that we obtain in the Word. Let's go to a passage in Ephesians chapter 6 where the whole armor of God is mentioned there, and we're to put on the whole armor of God, Hebrews 6 verse 11. Time doesn't permit us to read all the verses, but the one that's pertinent to answering our question is found in verse 17. "And take the helmet of salvation and the sword of the Spirit, which is the Word of God." The sword of the Spirit, which is the Word of God. That's the sword of the Spirit, the Word of God. All Scripture is inspired of God, profitable for doctrine, for reproof, for correction, for instruction in righteousness, that the man of God may be complete, thoroughly furnished unto every good work. That's how the Holy Spirit operates in our lives today. Thanks for being with us.

0: the question, who is Jesus, is not as simple as it seems,
1: right?
0: Because there's so much to unpack. But we do have an issue in the world of people saying, okay, yeah, in theory, Jesus is just as great as Santa Claus. He's a great story. He helps children behave, but that's really it. There, you know, Santa's not this, and Jesus is the same thing as Santa. How do we prove that Jesus is a real being? What would you do if someone asked for proof?
1: Well, there's extra biblical proof. We have the writings from the first century of historians. If all we have and people were to take the Bible and just say, look at it from a historical document, there is much proof about who he was associated with and all of that, and coming before Pilate and all of that well documented as well. And so those are things that I think are key when you look at, we can go outside the Bible to see evidence that, yes, he was a real man.

0: Larry Gilrace, and this is Fabric of Family.
1: We came on a Sunday.
2: One part of the Bible
1: was back. Another part of the Bible.
3: Hallelujah, and the glory revive us again.
0: Hi, I'm Barry Gilrace, Jr., minister for the Stutz Road Church of Christ in Florence, Alabama, and host of Fabric of Family, a program designed to address family matters from a biblical perspective. 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I have back with us for this program Jim Dearman and Cody Boston, and we look forward to having them continue this discussion that we began in our last program. So stay with us. We'll be back in just a moment.
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3: His praises, Jesus is mine. 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
4: That's 256-764-6291.
3: Mansions above, singing his praises, gladly I'm walking.
4: Our hope and prayer is to bring you and your family closer to God.
0: We're glad that you're with us for our sit-down discussion, where we always want to bring together a few guests and talk about the subject matter at hand. Of course, we're talking about the seven sayings of Jesus Christ, and actually this is a continuation of a program we had in our last time together. And we want to look at the last four sayings of Christ in this program. And so I've brought back those who are with us in that program. I have with us Cody Boston. Cody preaches for the Central Church of Christ in McMinnville, Tennessee. Cody, it's good to have you back for this program.
5: It's great to be back. Thank you for having me.
0: And also, besides you, Cody, is Jim Dearman. Jim is an elder at the Dunlap Church of Christ in Dunlap, Tennessee.
6: And Cody's dad is an elder.
0: Oh, yeah, that's right.
6: And
0: so y'all get to work together.
6: And the elders are a joy to work. Those men, Tony and Al, are a joy to work with on my
0: Wonderful.
6: Part. I'm blessed to be a part of.
0: Wonderful. Al Simmons.
6: Yeah, Al Simmons and Tony Boston are the other two elders.
0: Yeah, he was a PE teacher of mine many years ago, but that's a different story.
6: Yeah, he's coached. It's a lot of coaching.
0: Yeah, that's right.
5: He's been around a while.
0: He's been around. But glad to have both of you with us to continue our discussion. So we were looking at some of the sayings of Christ, and as we go through this, we were making some application to the family. We looked at three in the last program. I want us to look at this next saying that's found over in the Gospel of John, chapter 19, in verse 28. And of course, when we think about the last words of Christ, we're thinking about things that were of the utmost importance to Jesus. I mean, if any of us knew that we were in our last hours here on this earth, we wouldn't be thinking about trivial things, things that are happening in the news, or maybe what's going on with my sports team.
6: That's right.
0: As much as we might enjoy those things, we would be focused in on what's really, really important. I dare say we would even want to leave some parting messages to our family, our loved ones, our friends. And, there's some great lessons we learn from Jesus as he's doing that very thing. Over in John chapter 19, verse 28, I'm going to get Cody to read that.
5: After this, Jesus, knowing that all things were now accomplished, that the scripture might be fulfilled, said, I thirst.
0: I thirst. You know, when you think about Jesus and the fact that he died on Calvary's Hill, was Jesus a helpless victim?
5: He was not. And I think of passages like John 10:18 says, no one takes it from me, but I lay it down myself.
0: Yeah.
5: You see in Scripture where all things have been put under his feet. He's been given authority by God. When Jesus was doing these things, For what purpose? So that Scripture may be fulfilled. So that God's plan. So it was by his choice to please God that he did these things, not that someone made him do these things.
0: Exactly. And the fact that Jesus says, I thirst, is evidence of his humanity. He's letting us know to what extent he's suffering. And the truth of the matter is, he could have called 10,000 angels. Mm-hmm. He could have looked down and seen a stone on the ground, and he could have commanded that stone be turned into a cup of water, and it could have risen up in the air, and he could have had that drink of water if he so desired. Mm-hmm. But notice what his response was. His response was, in spite of the fact that I thirst, I'm going to do what my Father's will in heaven is.
6: All right. Then there's a prophecy, of course, Psalm 69:21, mm-hmm. where the statement is made, they also gave me gall for my food, and for my thirst they gave me vinegar to drink. Mm. And so this is a fulfillment, and it demonstrates that this is fulfillment of prophecy as well, the fact that he did express that thirst.
0: And what are some lessons or thoughts that you have regarding the line of things that we can draw from his statement that have implication to our own life, especially as it relates to the family, if we look at the bigger picture here?
6: Well, of course, it demonstrates the fact that Jesus suffered as a human being, though he was divine as well, of course. That he suffered as much as any other human being would have suffered under those same circumstances. And yet he was determined to do the Father's will. And an obvious, I think, application for us would be, as children of God, there are going to be circumstances where we suffer, obviously. And the Bible is replete with material that tells us you will suffer. In fact, 2 Timothy 3:12, Paul writes, if anyone anyone who desires to be a Christian shall suffer persecution. Mm-hmm. And so we are going to suffer persecution, and there are going to be times when, you know, the challenge is going to be, should I give up and go on, or should I persevere? Despite the deprivation, despite the suffering, Jesus persevered and therefore left us that perfect example. And so, yes, all who desire to live godly in Christ Jesus will suffer persecution, Paul yeah. assures us
0: that. And, you know, if we make the determination to do the will of God, mm-hmm. and that also applies to the way we approach the home.
6: Right.
0: You know, the decisions we make in our family unit, those decisions are not always going to be popular in the world. They're not always going to fit in the mold that the world wants you to fit in. We are going to suffer. But mm-hmm. Jesus, despite the fact that he's suffering, and he says, I thirst, mm-hmm. he could have taken care of that situation right then and said, enough, I'm not going to do this anymore. But he persevered. And so the application to us is that we should do the same.
6: Right. Well, what comes to my mind too is that we live in a time right now when there are a great many pressures that are being exerted on the home.
0: Oh, yeah.
6: To
0: yeah.
6: capitulate to, you know, mm-hmm. to the
0: popular fads, culture, and
6: you know, a lot of the things that are just fallacious.
0: Yeah.
6: And yet the pressures are tremendous, tremendous. Mm-hmm. And parents need to have that determination that no matter what these pressures are and how extreme they may be, we are not going to succumb. We are going to remain steadfast despite whatever persecution may come and whatever form it may take.
5: Mm-hmm. Yeah. Well, my mind goes to Matthew 6:33, but seek ye first the kingdom of God and his righteousness, and all these things will be added to you. When you look back at the context and what he's talking about, you see necessities, as we would call them,
0: yeah.
5: you know, food, shelter, clothing kinds mm-hmm. of things. When our mindset is to seek God's kingdom first, to do things that are righteous in his eyes, to, as Jesus is doing, to fulfill scripture here, to fulfill this prophecy, if our mindset and our focus is to live lives that follow God's word and please him, and as we see in 1 Corinthians, to, you know, whatever we do all to the glory of God,
0: yeah.
5: then through these things, we are able to make it through the tough stuff.
0: Yeah.
5: And we can find joy, like James says in James 1, verse 2, when we fall in various trials.
0: And even if those essentials in life are taken away from us, as Jesus is demonstrating while he's on the cross and he says, I thirst.
5: Yeah.
0: I mean, water is essential to life. But even if they were taken away from us, Jesus' example shows us that we must persevere and do the will of God.
6: I know you made it clear, too, that, you know, if you save your life, you know, to avoid the persecution, you will actually lose it. But whoever loses his life for my sake shall find it. So whatever we have to sacrifice, whatever we have to suffer, it is worth it because the here and now cannot compare to the hereafter in terms of its length, because the hereafter has no end.
5: Yeah, God's promises are greater than our sacrifices.
6: That's right. That's right.
0: All right. Well, good. Let's move on to the next saying of Christ before our time gets away from us. Over in Matthew chapter 27, verses 45 to 46. Jim, do you mind reading that for us?
6: No. And now from the sixth hour until the ninth hour, there was darkness over all the land. And about the ninth hour, Jesus cried out with a loud voice, saying, Eli, Eli, lama sabachthani, that is, my God, why have you forsaken me?
0: Why would Jesus ask a question like that?
6: Well, of course, it is the fulfillment of prophecy. If you go back to, again, as we talked about with the in the previous point, but if you go back to Psalm 22 and verse 1, that psalm begins, my God, why have you forsaken me? Why are you so far from helping me? And again, that is prophetic as it points to this very time. And it has been said, and I think rightfully so, that Jesus may have expressed this as more or less calling attention to the fact that what I'm suffering now and what I'm doing now is in fulfillment of prophecy. It's not by accident, but it is by plan, and I am willing to submit to that plan. But is it, I would ask, is it that alone? Or does it involve something in addition to that, if not instead of that, but at least in addition to that? And that would be, as many commentators have said, that would be a point in time where God has not left him, but where there is that intimate fellowship that we can't even appreciate between God the Father and God the Son, that is now, at least for a brief moment in time, not not where it was before because of the sin that Jesus is, the sin offering that he has become. Not that he has become sin as such, but he has become the sin offering. And as it has been pointed out, and God does not look upon that sin, Jesus bore our sins alone. And that is what is generally thought of to be involved in this statement too, that he realized, and this is just as the end of that 3 hours of darkness, and why have you forsaken me is in the aorist tense, meaning not a perfect tense. And during that period of darkness, Jesus, it seems, was bearing that sin burden alone. Not that he became sin. Obviously, he was sinless. But he was, in a sense, separated from that same degree of fellowship that he had always enjoyed. And would this not have been something he had anticipated in the Garden of Gethsemane when he sweat drops of blood? Was that kind of stress and agony in anticipation of physical suffering alone? Or would we not conclude it was an anticipation of this moment here, this time here, when Jesus would lose for a brief moment in time the depth and level of that fellowship with the Father that he had never experienced before, and he knew it would have to come at some point in time?
0: All right.
5: Yeah, I think, I mean, he's still a man. He's still human. And I think there's an emotional brokenness here. We obviously think about the physical brokenness that he's been through. But in what he's doing, you know, have we ever asked the question why? And you look at this point, he's been on the cross for 6 hours in the Middle Eastern sun, beaten down on his shoulders, his back, and his wounds breaking open, caking over, breaking open again every time he breathes or moves. I think there's also just this humanity. You see a glimpse of that emotional brokenness that he's going through. Not that that he, you know, is doubting God or questioning God in a way that's inappropriate, but just in feeling distant and carrying that burden in that darkness.
0: And, you know, as parents, sometimes we may feel that way. you know, it's not easy to parent a child, especially when your desire is to parent a child according to the Word of God. Mm-hmm. And you've got parents out there who are doing it a different way. And there are extra pressures that are placed on you. And sometimes you may feel like you're alone. You're out there, and you may not understand why everything's happening like it is, and you're having to suffer, you know, as someone who is seeking to follow the straight and narrow path of Christ. But the end of the story, that is, the end of the story concerning Christ, shows us that God had not ultimately forsaken him.
6: Oh, no.
0: And, you know, he was with him. He was with him all the way, and God will be with us as well. And it is going to be tough at times in our parenting.
6: Well, notice when he made this cry, he did not say simply, "God, God, why have you forsaken me?" He said, "My God, my God, why have you forsaken me?" He was still referring to him as his God, that relationship was there, the divine relationship. But at the same time, as we have sung and have said, he bore the cross alone. He went to the cross of Calvary alone, in the sense that that sin burden of bearing, being the sacrifice of sins for all the sins of the previous ages that had gone before, that had been repented of, and you know, now have absolute forgiveness in his shed blood, and all the sins that would ever be committed from that time forward by those who would meet the conditions of pardon. They're all there on his shoulders at that same time. It's hard for us from a human standpoint to even fathom what divinity would feel with that burden on his shoulders.
0: And well, go ahead.
5: I was going to say, in Psalm 22 also, the turning point of that psalm, in the middle of the psalm, he says, David says, "You have answered me." And then the psalm flips. And I wonder, as Jesus' mind is thinking back and quoting from Psalm 22, "Why have you forsaken me?" If there's that, you know, "You have answered me" moment too at some point that's on his mind.
0: Okay. Those are some good thoughts. Appreciate that. We're going to take a short break here and watch a segment by a young gospel preacher by the name of Michael Clark. And he's going to talk about doing what feels right. So we need to hear this message. So let's listen to this together. Then we'll come back and wrap up our discussion.
2: I'm Michael Clark from the Somerville Church of Christ in Somerville, Tennessee, and this is a word for the family. You know, today we have a lot of people who are acting like doctrine doesn't matter anymore, and they're saying it doesn't matter what church you go to, doesn't matter who you listen to, just do whatever feels right. But I want to direct your attention to Philippians 3, beginning in verse 2. Paul's talking about, in verse 1, these things that are safe to continue to remind the brethren at Philippi about, and it begins in verse 2 by saying, "Beware of dogs, beware of evil workers, beware of the concision," the King James Version says, but the New King James Version calls that the mutilation. And what Paul's talking about there is he's talking about the Judaizing teachers who are false teaching in the brethren at that time. Especially if you look at the book of Galatians, you have churches who were being absolutely turned away from the gospel, Galatians 1, 6, and 7, and going to Judaism, Galatians 3, verses 1, and also all the way into chapter 4, where he says, "You're not the sons of Abraham. If you were the sons of Abraham, you would leave Judaism and you'd go back to the church." I want you to notice Philippians 3:18, where Paul says that he's talking about even weeping to these brethren at Philippi, that there are enemies of the cross of Christ who work evil. That's a direct correlation back to verse 2, those who are teaching false doctrine. Parents, if we're going to guard our children, families, if we're going to protect the family, we have got to keep them from false teachers. We've got to keep them from those that would teach false doctrine. I'm Michael Clark from the Somerville Church of Christ in Somerville, Tennessee, and this has been a word for the family.
0: All right, we're going to finish up our discussion here today on the seven sayings of Christ. Got two more to go, and then this series will be completed. We want to look at Luke chapter 23, verse 46. I'm going to see if, Cody, you would please read that for us, and we'll go from there.
5: "And when Jesus had cried out with a loud voice, he said, 'Father, into your hands I commit my spirit.' Having said this, he breathed his last."
0: The commending of his spirit was a way in which Jesus is communicating what?
5: It's this, I give my spirit to you. And as you think of this, he's saying, I'm putting my spirit into your care. You think of some words of Paul. There are times when he says, we commend you to God. And we are putting you into God's care, when he would work with congregations and help them establish elders. And so Jesus, at this point, he's done what he was here to do. And so he tells God, I give my spirit to you, into your hands, into your care.
6: Yeah. To me, it also would be a reaffirmation of the relationship that he had with the Father. Mm. And all those who were there and all those who read from that time to come would know that there was not an abandonment. There was not a breach, so to speak, and that he was fulfilling what God had sent him to do, and that he was reaffirming that oneness, that relationship. Yeah. I'm commending my spirit to you with confidence and trust, in other words, with that full confidence.
0: How does this relate to how we should live our lives in light of what Jesus is doing here? He's turning his spirit over to his Heavenly Father.
6: Well, love the Lord with all your heart, soul, strength, mind. In other words, every day should be a day of that same kind of, in effect, saying, into your hands, Father, I commend my spirit. In other words, the spirit within me, I'm going to protect it and preserve it and ultimately commend it to you.
0: Yeah, this wasn't anything new for Jesus as far as commending himself to the Father.
6: No.
0: You know, sometimes people get down to their last remaining hours or days of life, and you know, they want to make sure they're right with God, you know, but this wasn't Jesus just at the last moment turning to God. This was a pattern in his life. Jesus said that he always does those things which are pleasing unto the Father, and so this is not anything new. It's just a continuation of what he had demonstrated throughout his entire life.
6: That's right. That's why I said it's a reaffirmation, really, on his part of the relationship he has always had with the Father.
0: Cody, what about the idea of a roadmap in parenting and the way that parents approach their own life and how that influences children?
5: Well, what's interesting about Jesus saying this statement here, some research and things I've heard about Psalm 31:15 suggests that it was a prayer that mothers would teach their children. And it reads, my times are in your hand. Deliver me from the hand of my enemies and from those who persecute me. My times are in your hand. If that's the case, this would be something Mary would be working with Jesus, teaching him at a very young age. And so after passing his mother off to his best friend, John, he then, seeing that things are good, that things have been done, he quotes a Bible verse that he would have prayed with his mother. He prays this prayer that he was taught as a child. And I think there's something powerful there for us as parents, that our kids are always watching us, and they want to be us. And so when they see us handle situations that in a way that's not godly, in a way that's not like a Christian should handle it, they're learning. When they see us put other things in front of our faith, they're learning. And so they learn priority, they learn importance based off of what we deem priority and importance. And if we're praying, you know, most of us probably pray with our parents, now I lay me down to sleep. I pray for the Lord my soul to keep. If I should die before I wake, I pray the Lord. We're teaching them at a young age the importance of prayer. And in that prayer, it's my spirit, my life I give to God if I die before I wake kind of deal.
0: Absolutely. Yeah. And I think that's so important for us to keep in mind as parents. You know, I think about over in Revelation 2 and verse 10, Jesus says, be thou faithful unto death and I'll give thee a crown of life. And there are a lot of things that we as parents would love to give our children, but we're not able to because we don't have those things. But one thing we can give them is our example and the way that we approach life and the way that we approach death. And that will live with our children for the rest of their lives. Well, we want to look at one final statement of our Lord before his life is over, as he's hanging on the cross. And Jim, this is found over in John 19 in verse 30. Would you read that for us? And and share with us any thoughts you have.
6: Sure. And John 19 and verse 30. So when Jesus had received the sour wine, he said, "It is finished." And bowing his head, he gave up his spirit. So this is the death itself, giving up his spirit here. And I think the thrust of "it is finished" would not be talking about an expression about his life, his physical life, but the work that he was sent to do. In his prayer to the Father in John 17, at verse 4, he said, "I have glorified you on the earth. I have finished the work which you have given me to do." In other words, it was not fully finished then, but it was as good as finished. And he was determined to go to Calvary. But obviously, from a human perspective, there was a lot of agony involved in that. And if there had been any other way, obviously, he wanted it to be accomplished. But nevertheless, your will, not mine. So when he said, "I think it is finished," I think he's talking about the redemptive work that that will ultimately benefit mankind in a way that mankind has never been benefited before, and that is eternally and spiritually. I think that's the reference, I believe, that that he was making there.
0: And that's the way that we ought to live our lives, in a way in which is pleasing to God, and be able to say it is finished.
6: Right.
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0: Well, thanks again for joining us for our program, Fabric of Family, where we've been talking about the seven sayings of Christ. Fabric of Family is overseen by the elders at the Jackson Heights Church of Christ in Florence, Alabama. We appreciate their oversight and all of the work that their members do in helping to make this program a reality. But not only to Jackson Heights, also to other congregations who help to support us on a regular basis. These congregations are scrolling across the screen or will be very shortly, and I want to invite you to visit with one of these churches. Let them know that you saw the program and you appreciate their support. Until next time, I'm Barry Gilreath, Jr., your host, wishing you and your family a wonderful week.

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0: Sono.
1: Hello once again and welcome to Counterpoint. I'm Mike Hixon. With me today, as you know, B.J. Clark. And B.J. and I are so happy to have the opportunity to study with you today. We're going to be talking about our most pressing need. This is the second part of a series that we began last week. Hope you'll stay tuned. B.J., so great to be with you today.
2: Yes, sir, always.
1: B.J., today we want to continue a theme we began last week, our most pressing need. And I guess to cut to the chase, our most pressing need is to get back to the Bible. Mm-hmm. And you know, as you look around in our world today, socially speaking, there are so many problems. Mm-hmm. I mean, we talk about crime and murder and divorce. I mean, an unbelievable host of problems that we're facing in our country. And yet, the beauty of what we're talking about is we have the answer mm-hmm. to the social ills that plague us in this nation. If only we had the opportunity to impress upon every person the importance of God's Word. B.J., we do live in a day and time when people have minimized the power of God's Word, the importance of God's Word. How do we counter that in our society?
2: I think that's a great question, because what some folks might say to us is, you admit that a book, the Bible, was written centuries ago, some of the books in it written several thousand years ago, and yet you're claiming that for our modern circumstance, that books that are ancient have something to say to govern us today. Well, those books might have been appropriate for their culture and their time and setting, but they don't have any clue at all about what our modern world is like. Here's the difference between what they say and the truth. The reason this book has the power, whatever the age, to govern that age is because holy men of God spake as they were moved by the Holy Spirit, 2 Peter 1:21. This is God-breathed from right. Genesis to Revelation. It is God's divine revelation or disclosure of His mind, His will. And God knows all things, and He put all things that pertain to life and godliness, 2 Peter chapter 1 and verse 3, in one volume that is timeless, so timeless that heaven and earth shall pass away, but my word shall not pass away, said Jesus in Matthew chapter 24 and verse 35. And so what we need to do to get people to realize their most pressing need is to get back to the Bible so they can see what God said about it.
1: That's right. And you know, B.J., maybe to buttress what you're saying, you triggered a couple of thoughts in my mind. You know, in 2 Timothy chapter 3, Paul said all Scripture, every Scripture, is inspired of God, which is what you said. God is the author of Scripture. But then, you know, we talk about the aim of Scripture. The aim of Scripture is to be a blessing in our lives. And you began by really emphasizing that point. And Paul said all Scripture inspired of God is profitable.
2: There you go.
1: B.J., if people could only understand that this book can profit them. I think that's why Solomon said, buy the truth and sell it not. You know, if we could just get people to investigate and invest in this book, because let me tell you what, it will pay rich dividends.
2: One of the preachers that you and I have always loved and respected, James Watkins, said on more than one occasion that I heard him say it,

0: In this book, as a teacher preparing to teach my classes, the more it's changing me for the better.
1: No doubt.
0: It's making me a better husband, better father, better Christian, better man in general, because this power is embedded in the Word. The words of God were so powerful at creation that when He spoke, things happened just like that. God embedded power in this book so that when we read this book, Paul says what in Acts chapter 20 to the Ephesian elders? I commend you to God and to the word of His grace, which is able to build you up. And here's your most pressing need in mind, to give you an inheritance among them which are sanctified. This book has the power to do all of that.
1: Well, that's right. You know, the Hebrew writer talked about how the Word of God is living and active and sharper than any two-edged sword. God's Word has the power to bring about changes in our lives that will help us conform to the will of God and to ultimately have that hope in heaven. And you know, BJ, we look around in society today and we see such a mess.
0: Mm-hmm.
1: And people today, quite frankly, have sown bad seed in their lives because they've been so heavily influenced by the God of this age. And, you know, when people divorce themselves from God's Word, whether it's individually, whether it is paternally, a family, whatever, problems are always going to happen. And, you know, we go back to Hosea chapter 4.
0: Yep.
1: And here were people that were in a covenant relationship with God. They had been entrusted with the oracles of God. And yet Hosea said, there's no truth or mercy or knowledge of God in the land. You say, how could that have happened? And yet as a result of that, look at the chaos introduced into their lives. He talked about how there was lying and swearing and killing and stealing, committing adultery. He said they break all restraint with bloodshed after bloodshed. I mean, BJ, if I didn't know better, I'd think he was talking about Chicago or Atlanta or Memphis or some other town.
0: I know. And you know, the more things change, the more they stay the same when it comes to human behavior. And you know, you think, how could this happen? In the book of Micah, we get a little bit of an idea of how something like that can happen, because he mentions there in Micah chapter 2 and verse 11, if a man walking in the spirit and falsehood do lie, saying, I will prophesy unto thee of wine and of strong drink, he shall even be the prophet of this people. Meaning, if a prophet comes along claiming to be from God and giving a message of basically drink it up, do whatever you want to do, there are folks who will gravitate to that. And so, can I say this kindly but firmly? So many of the churches that people are seeing today, you know, are named after things that are like, you know, supposed to be, we're the all about you church, we're this, that, or the other church. It's not about God's word anymore. It's about marketing to the consumers. What do the consumers in our community want? Oh, they don't want Bible thumping preaching as it's sometimes characterized. Well, let's go light on the Bible then and heavy on the skits and the drama. Let's get into some kind of orchestra or jazzercising for Jesus or some bowling alley that we can give them to you know, fill up their life with recreational activities. Meanwhile, you've got the preachers of today are often the ones who are saying things that are so wrong, and people are just following it blindly because it licenses them to live like they want to live.
1: Really sad, BJ, really sad. I was thinking a moment ago as you were reading from Micah about Isaiah.
0: Yeah.
1: And Isaiah pronounced a series of woes upon the people of his day, and you know, beginning back in verse 18 in chapter 5, he said, woe to those who draw iniquity with cords of vanity and sin as if it were a cart rope. Verse 20, woe to those who call evil good and good evil, who put darkness for light, light for darkness, who put bitter for sweet, sweet for bitter. BJ, you know, I take no pleasure in saying this, but we live in a day and time when people, they wouldn't know the truth if it hit them in the face.
0: That's true.
1: I'm sad to say that. And you know, as Isaiah said, they call evil good, good evil. I mean, we have people today whose value system is so confused.
0: Yes. And you know who is enabling that sometimes? The so-called religious theologians of the day. And Jeremiah talked about the prophets prophesy falsely

0: The priests bear rule by their means, and my people
1: love to have it.
0: They love it. They're not firing them or seeking to remove them. They're saying, yes, bring it on. And Isaiah also goes on, you remember, in Isaiah chapter 30, and they say, prophesy not unto us right things, prophesy unto us smooth things, prophesy deceits. That is the characteristic of so many today. And what does Paul talk about this in Romans, is it chapter 16, where he talks about with smooth words and fair
1: That's
0: speech,
1: right.
0: deceiving the hearts of the simple?
1: Exactly right. You know, BJ, going back to Jeremiah, as you mentioned the prophet just a minute ago, Jeremiah had the remedy for people who were in trouble. In chapter 6, verse 16, here it is. He says, stand in the ways and see, and ask for the old paths where the good way is. You know, BJ, what we're talking about, really what we're about on this program, is pointing people in the good way. And the only way to be in the good way is to go back to the old paths. And, you know, forward progress sometimes is going back to Jerusalem. And BJ, listen to what he said. Ask for the old paths where the good way is and walk in it. Then he said, here's the assurance. Then you will find rest for your souls. Are there people today, if you and I had the opportunity to just stand on the corner of one of the popular streets in New York City, and we could just ask people, are you satisfied with life? Are you content? How are things going for you? How many people do you think would say, you know what, life is just great? I think that there are a lot of people, they're looking for the good way. They're looking for rest.
0: Right.
1: But they're looking in the wrong places.
0: My dad is now a New Testament Christian and has been for decades, but there was a time in his life when he was living for the next drink. He was living to fight the next fight, to gamble the next paycheck away. He said he was absolutely miserable. He was so miserable. And then a teenage boy met him in the Air Force. And this teenage boy had been raised in a home where mom and dad taught him the Deuteronomy 6 kind of thing. They taught him the Word of God from the time he was yea high. And this teenage boy looked at my sin-sick father and saw the misery in which he found himself. And he said, you know, I believe if I were you, I'd start reading my Bible. That's all he said. And my dad did not immediately act like that was a great idea because he was a tough guy. You know, no one needs the Bible. But in his bunk at night, he said he was thinking, you know, the Bible is something I haven't tried and I'm miserable. He admits he was suicidal prior to this suggestion. And so he decided to buy a Bible and he started studying it. And the next thing you know, he's going to church with this teenage boy named Joe Crockett in the island of Okinawa in a little village called Ojana, Church of Christ. There he obeys the gospel after studying with a man by the name of Robert George, comes back to the States, falls away for a time, but then remembers, the happiest I've ever been is when I was worshiping God, living for God. He goes back to church, starts taking me and my brother with him, becomes faithful again, and then someone says, you ought to check out this school of preaching in Memphis. So he went, became a gospel preacher. I went there as a boy, and now I'm working there. And all this because one teenage boy said to a sin-sick soul, I believe if I were you, I'd start reading my Bible. There's power in this book to change lives, and we just need to get it out there.
1: Well, you're right, BJ, and as I listen to you narrate that story about your dad, I couldn't help but think about, you know, some of the things that we spend our money on, and sometimes we'll say, you know, that was the best investment I ever made. I don't know how much your dad paid for that Bible. But I would say probably, at least from my vantage point, probably one of the most valuable assets that he chose to buy, nothing could replace that. Again, as Solomon said, buy the truth and sell it not. You know, there's a lot to be said for somebody who buys a Bible and then makes it a part of their life. And you know, that's what we're asking people to do. Give it a try, as Brother Watkins said. Give it 30 days and see what it does for your life.
0: Right.
1: Yeah, and I promise you this, it will bless your life. It'll better your life. It won't hurt your life. And, you know, I know that people sometimes they talk about the scriptures and they say, well, you know, that's that book that, you know, you can't do this, can't do that. Look, God's not interested in hurting you. He's trying to help you. And, you know, in Jeremiah 6:16, the sad part of verse 16 to me is when the people of Jeremiah's day were encouraged to seek the old paths and to walk in that way because they'd find rest for their souls, they said, we will not walk therein. You know, there are some people that are just stubborn.
0: And you know, another thing that factors into this, some people won't stand up for what God said because they would have to stand against family. In Jeremiah 44, verse 15, all the men that knew their wives had burned incense to other gods. They knew their wives had been idolatrous and burning incense to other gods. And all the women that stood by, a great multitude, they answered Jeremiah and said in verse 16, as for the word that you've spoken unto us in the name of the Lord, we will not hearken unto thee, but we will certainly do whatsoever thing goes forth out of our own mouth. We're going to burn incense to the Queen of Heaven, they told him. We're going to pour out our drink offerings. And they basically claimed that ever since they quit worshiping this Queen of Heaven, life had been bad for them. They misdiagnosed the real source of their trouble. They thought it was because they quit being idolaters. It was because they were idolaters that they were going through all of this. But sometimes when family's involved, and we even know that they're doing wrong, we'll look the other way. But we can't. We have to love them. Yes, we still love them, but we don't endorse their behavior.
1: No, and you know, Jesus taught, he that loves father and mother more than me is not worthy of me. And, you know, wrong is wrong. And, you know, for example, divorce and remarriage. Many of us have family members and they're in an adulterous union. And I always say, look, you know, truth is truth. It doesn't matter if it's my family, your family, somebody else's family. And so I can't turn a blind eye to truth just because it might be one of my own family members.
0: Right.
1: And I think that, you know, we have to respect God's word enough to know that God's word is the standard bearer. And you know, sometimes it cuts and it separates the wheat from the chaff. But we got to follow the word of God and, you know, try to, as you said, lovingly encourage our family members, our friends to do what's right. BJ, we look at society today and we think about some of the social ills that we face, the problems that we face. You know, one of the things that we read in Scripture, the wisdom of God, God recognized the wisdom of civil government.
0: Mm-hmm.
1: And you know, the powers that be, as Paul would say, they have been ordained of God, but they're for our protection, for our benefit. We have laws in America. Those laws are intended to safeguard us from evildoers. However, the danger is when we don't uphold those laws and we don't mandate certain things from our judicial system, then anarchy reigns and problems reign. And sadly, that's where we are in society today. We've turned a blind eye to what God's Word says about the civil government in Romans 13. We're paying a heavy price for it.
0: Proverbs 29:2 is one of my favorite texts about this subject. It says, when the righteous are in authority, the people rejoice. But when the wicked bear rule, the people mourn. That's Proverbs 29, verse 2, I believe.
1: Yep.
0: And so you think about this. We try to put the most righteous policies into place. And oftentimes the men or women that are running for particular offices are not they themselves righteous in personal behavior at times in certain areas of their lives. But I'm seeking the most righteous policies. And the most righteous policies are those that would conform most, adhere most closely to this book right here and to what it says. because oftentimes people will be able to point out flaws in the character of the individuals that are running. But if their policies are going to save babies, if their policies are going to preserve the home as male and female created he them, then those policies have to be considered as that which would be best for our country. Mike, I can sit here and tell you that I don't have an R after my name or a D after my name or an I after my name as a Republican, Democrat, or Independent. I have a C after my name. I'm a Christian. That is what I am, and that is what I always want to be. And so whatever decisions I make in my life are formulated and governed by this book right here.
1: Yeah, and you know, BJ, we're talking about our most pressing need and how Scripture is intended to be profitable for our lives. And, you know, we talk about ethically. You mentioned a moment ago abortion. You know, there was a day and time when people believed in the sanctity of human life. And of course, the Bible tells us God's the one who created man, made him in his own image and likeness. Hebrew writer tells us in chapter 12, verse 9, God is the Father of our spirit. We have been fearfully and wonderfully made. We have been blessed immeasurably. And yet, to think that there are people today that would terminate the life of an innocent baby in the womb is beyond me. And so our most pressing need is to get back to the Bible and to appreciate the value that God places on the human being and to protect that child in the womb. Somebody has to be a voice for that child. And you know, BJ, quite frankly, it's barbaric to think about in this nation that we call a civilized nation, Western society, that we have over 50 million innocent lives that have been lost. I mean, how could that happen?
0: I know. And you know, it's troubling because we hear all the slogans about it's my body, my choice, things of that nature. But here's what's forgotten sometimes. The unborn child has a body of its own that is not the body.
1: That's
0: of
1: right.
0: The person's body who's in who they live. And so this idea of it's my body, well, we're not talking about taking your body and mutilating it in abortion methods. We're talking about the body of an innocent child who did nothing to anyone.
1: That's right.
0: He didn't ask to be born, she didn't ask to be born or conceived, and so why should they be punished? And listen, Mike, the Bible is clear on this. God speaks in Luke chapter 1 of John the Baptizer as a brephos, which is the Greek word for babe. When he's 6 months old in his mother's womb, he hasn't been born yet, he's called a brephos. That's the Greek word used to describe John at 6 months old in the womb. The same exact Greek word is used to describe Jesus in Luke 2:12 after he's already been born. As far as God is concerned, life in the womb and life outside the womb are equivalent in value.
1: Absolutely. You know, somebody coined the phrase, the body inside your body is not your body.
0: That's
1: right. And that's exactly right, BJ. And I wish we didn't have to have this discussion.
0: I do too.
1: But you know, the fact of the matter is, look, here's what the Bible says, Proverbs chapter 6, God hates the hands of those who shed innocent blood. Fact of the matter is, we've got a lot of innocent blood on our hands. Somebody's going to have to pay one day.
0: That's right.
1: And you know, BJ, ethically, the Bible is right.
0: Yes.
1: The Bible has the answer to get us back on track. Now, the question is, are we going to do what God says?
0: People are in the dark on this because it's against the law in some places, based on certain media decisions, to publish even a commercial that would show an ultrasound of a fully formed baby in the womb. And they don't show these ultrasounds to people who are going to these clinics to seek abortion. And we're the only Western civilization that allows abortion up to and through the ninth month. And partial birth abortion is absolutely abhorrent. In fact, I'm not sure I can get by with describing it on the air without, you know, there being such a ruckus about it. But literally, this is based on the testimony of a nurse who was involved in some of these. This involves taking a baby who's on the way to being born. The body's in the birth canal, the head is starting to protrude, and then an instrument is used to kill that child as it's exiting the womb. And that is putting it delicately. If I were to describe in detail the kinds of things that happened to that child, it is absolutely barbaric beyond my ability to fathom. And yet we are told this is a part of what it is to be empowered as a woman. Well, a lot of the babies that are being aborted are women in their females. What happened to their rights? Right. And they don't have a choice.
1: Right.
0: It's heart-wrenching to think about what really happens in the abortion chambers across our country. And people don't want to talk about it. And it's like, hush, I don't want to hear it. But we've got to get the truth out there. And someone, as you said, has to speak up for these babies.
1: That's right. And, you know, BJ, as we close, we got about 3 minutes left in our program. You know, it might be that somebody's watching the program right now, and their life is a mess. And it may be somebody's watching, and maybe they have had an abortion.
0: Mm-hmm.
1: The beauty of the Bible is the Bible tells us forgiveness is possible. BJ, what could a person do to get back on track, to be right with God, and to have the hope of heaven?
0: Good news. You can be born again. There's a new birth that is of water and of the Spirit, according to John chapter 3. And no matter what we've done, yes, even if it is something of which we're not proud, even if it involves abortion or something like that, God is willing to forgive every sin that has been committed if we will obey the gospel plan of salvation, which is that Jesus Christ came into the world to save sinners, Paul said, of whom I'm chief, 1 Timothy 1:15, and that as someone who needs salvation, I find it in Christ, according to 2 Timothy 2:10. I need grace for my sins, and I find that in Christ, 2 Timothy 2:1. I don't want to live in condemnation. I don't want to feel condemned. Well, there's good news. There's no condemnation to those in Christ Jesus, Romans 8:1. I want spiritual blessings, and all of those are located in Christ Jesus, Ephesians 1:3. I want to live forever. Eternal life is in His Son, 1 John 5:11. And so, as I now know where things are that I need to be to get what I need to be happy and content for eternity, how do I get there? I hear, believe, repent, confess, and then notice, baptized into Christ. Know ye not that so many of us as were baptized into Jesus Christ were baptized into His death, Romans 6:3 and 4. So all those things put me in the place where I need to be, so the blood can wash my sins away, make me a brand new creature in Christ, 2 Corinthians 5. I'm a new creature, I'm born again, and God has forgotten my past. And I now have a bright future to look forward to when someday I can go live with Him in heaven above.
1: BJ, comforting words,
0: amen.
1: No doubt. BJ, thank you for being a part of the program today, as always.
0: Sure.
1: And thank you for being a part of our program. We hope that what's been said today has benefited you. We'd love to hear from you. If you have a question, a comment, we'd love to hear from you. Hope to see you back here again next week. Until then, God bless you.
2: In Acts chapter 19, people were baptized into Christ and the church was established in Ephesus. Later, Paul wrote them a letter and said that they had been saved by God's grace through faith. But what exactly does that mean? Number one, grace is God's part. Titus 2:11 says the grace of God appeared bringing salvation to all men, instructing us. God's grace instructed Noah how to survive the flood, instructed Joshua how to conquer Jericho, and today it instructs us how to be saved from our sins. Number two, salvation is through faith. It's interesting, many of the Greek manuscripts say through the faith in Ephesians 2:8. Faith is our part in obeying God's plan. It's the gospel. Hebrews 5:9 says God is the author of eternal salvation to those those who obey him. Obey what? His plan, the gospel. And how? Well, we hear the gospel, believe it, repent of our sins, confess his name, and are finally baptized into Christ, where we contact his blood and our sins are washed away.

0: Well, greetings and welcome, everyone. Great having you with us here on International Gospel Hour. I'm Jeff Archie, and I'm honored that you've chosen to be with us today. If you're relatively new to our broadcast, well, you're here for a very special day because coming up, we're going to add a new segment to our broadcast, and I'll introduce that at the proper time. But for now, let's go to our first segment, which is our, if you will, highlights segment. 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
0: And now, friends, our Search the Scripture segment, where we spend time in a verse-by-verse study of the Bible. And we're going to go to Galatians chapter 4 once again. We like to continue our studies when we begin in a book. We try to go through at least a chapter, and then we evaluate and see if the next chapter would be of interest. And currently, the study of Galatians has been a lot of good interest. So we're going to go a little bit more in chapter 4 today. We're going to be building on the recent studies of the words heirs, adoption, and sons. And we want to notice again the phrase, my little children, from Galatians 4:19. And then in the spirit of Romans 15 and verse 4, we allow Paul through inspiration to show us the blessings we have in Christ with a true-to-life account from the Old Testament. So with that being said, we'll bring it up on the screen, but if you want to follow along in your Bible, let's begin with Galatians 4, verse 19, and we'll read through the end of the chapter. My little children, for whom I labor in birth again until Christ is formed in you, I would like to be present with you now and to change my tone, for I have doubts about you. Tell me, you who desire to be under the law, do you not hear the law? Abraham had two sons, the one by a bondwoman, the other by a free woman. But he who was of the bondwoman was born according to the flesh, and he of the free woman through promise, which things are symbolic. For these are the two covenants, the one from Mount Sinai, which gives birth to bondage, which is Hagar. For this Hagar is Mount Sinai in Arabia and corresponds to Jerusalem, which now is and is in bondage with her children. But the Jerusalem above is free, which is the mother of us all. For it is written, rejoice, O barren, you who do not bear. Break forth and shout, you who are not in labor. For the desolate has many more children than she who has a husband. Now we, brethren, as Isaac was, are children of promise. But as he who was born according to the flesh then persecuted him who was born according to the Spirit, even so it is now. Nevertheless, what does the Scripture say? Cast out the bondwoman and her son, for the son of the bondwoman shall not be heir with the son of the free woman. So then, brethren, we are not children of the bondwoman, but of the free. May the Lord bless us with the reading, the hearing, and the application of His Word. Now, note with me verse 21 once again. There's a question. Do you not hear the law? If they really heard the law, they would drop what they were doing and they would stop what they were believing. It was a zeal with little appeal, and that was the thing misleading them. So this question is brought forth, do you not hear the law? And it is a stunning question. It's as Paul is asking, if you want to follow the law, okay, then let's listen. And he talks of Hagar, Ishmael, talks of Sarah and Isaac, what we can read from Genesis chapters 16 through 21. Here, Paul presents what is called an allegory, or in other words, an extended metaphor or comparison. And it is in depth. We read the verses, but it is exactly what was needed to keep these Galatians from returning to Judaism. It's like here is a comparison. Now, I am indebted to the late Brother Burton Kaufman of his commentary on Galatians, page 83, because he has a chart that has Judaism on one side, Christianity on the other. So, let's present as such and compare. With Judaism, you have the bondwoman Hagar. Christianity, the free woman, Sarah. Now we know, friends, from our studies in Galatians 3, that we are of the seed, which is of Christ, that came through Abraham, through Isaac, through Jacob. In Judaism, you have the son of the bondwoman, who is Ishmael, and the son of the free woman, Isaac, in Christianity. Judaism, here is a natural birth. In Christianity, if you will, a supernatural birth by promise to tell Sarah that she would bear a child in old age. Then the comparison of Mount Sinai, where the law was given, but out of Mount Zion, the law of Christ, for Christianity. You see, what we're seeing so far is we're simply taking Galatians chapter 4, and we're comparing what Judaism has to offer and what Christianity has to offer to those in the region of Galatia who wanted to go back to the law, but they would be leaving what God had brought before them, Christianity. Judaism, there's a focus on the earthly Jerusalem, if you will, but Christianity looks at the heavenly Jerusalem. Judaism, you have those enslaved. Christianity, one who is free. Judaism, yes, there was Hagar who was fruitful, and Sarah who was barren at first. Through Hagar or Judaism, you have a small offspring. But through Sarah, a large offspring, or the seed that is of Christ. Those in Christianity, those that obey the gospel, are of the seed of Abraham, or the seed which is Christ. Again, Galatians 3, verses 19 and 16. Yes, Ishmael, Hagar persecuting, but Isaac, Sarah persecuted. There is an expulsion where God commanded Abraham to send Hagar away. She would be cared for, but an inheritance through Sarah. You summarize all this. Paul says, if you want to go back to Judaism, if you want to go back to the law of Moses and make that your salvation, you're going to have or return back to bondage, and your answers are not found there. But your answer is found in Christ, in Christianity, where there is freedom in Christ. And friends, right into the next chapter, chapter 5 and verse 1, Paul says, stand fast, therefore, in the liberty wherewith Christ has made us free. So when you compare the teaching of Galatians 4, well, friends, this should settle it. It's as he's telling the Galatians, this should take care of what you are dealing with. This should settle it. You don't want to go back to Judaism. You don't want to go back to the law of Moses. You want to be under Christ. So as Christians, the summary, we are children of the free, still adopted, still heirs, still sons, all through Jesus Christ, to which we will say, amen. I mentioned earlier, we have a new addition to our broadcast today. Now, you've seen David Smith from time to time, and we've had David on our highlight segments with our friends from house to house, heart to heart. However, beginning with this broadcast, you will see David with us from here onward with his spiritual truths lessons. Now, we're very appreciative of David and his work with the North Hamilton Church of Christ, just north of Chattanooga, Tennessee. They are true yoke fellows with us at International Gospel Hour and great encouragers of our program. And David, being an addition, strengthens our relationship even more. David is a longtime friend, brother, and fellow servant of Christ. So please join us in welcoming David to the International Gospel Hour as we study spiritual truths with David Smith.
2: Sometimes people ask of the Church of Christ, what do you believe about salvation? Maybe they say it's a confusing subject, and there's so many opinions we don't know what to believe. So what does the Bible teach us about salvation? Three things today. Number one, sin places all accountable people in need of salvation. According to 1 John 3 and verse 4, whoever commits sin also commits lawlessness, and sin is lawlessness. That means, according to Romans 3 and verse 23, when it says all have sinned and fall short of the glory of God, all people who are accountable move backward away from God when sin enters their life. In Romans 6 and verse 23, the Bible tells us, for the wages of sin is death, but the gift of God is eternal life in Christ Jesus our Lord. Number two, we want people to know that only Jesus could bring salvation. Oh, sure, there were animal sacrifices in the Old Testament, but the writer of Hebrews tells us in Hebrews 10 verses 1 through 4, For the law having a shadow of good things to come, and not the very image of the things, can never with these same sacrifices, which they offer continually, year by year, make those who approach perfect. For then they would not have ceased to be offered, for the worshippers, once purified, would have had no more consciousness of sins. But in those sacrifices there is a reminder of sins every year, for it is not possible that the blood of bulls and goats could take away sins. Only Jesus could do that. Finally, number three, we want people to know that God placed salvation in His Son. In 2 Timothy 2 and verse 10, the Bible tells us, "Therefore I endure all things for the sake of the elect, that they also may obtain the salvation which is in Christ Jesus with eternal glory." In the same chapter earlier, Paul said, 2 Timothy 2 verse 1, "You therefore, my son, be strong in the grace that is in Christ Jesus." Well, how do we get into Christ? In Galatians 3, 26 and 27, the Bible says, "For you are all sons of God through faith in Christ Jesus. For as many of you as were baptized into Christ have put on Christ." Hey, thanks for checking out our video, and thanks for your interest in the truth. We hope you have a great day, and may God bless your studies.
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0: Well, friends, we hope that you enjoyed that segment with David. And again, you'll see more of David on our broadcast here on International Gospel Hour. We're greatly encouraged with David's good work. We think that you will enjoy the brief segment of Spiritual Truths with David Smith. And now, friends, let's handle the Word of Truth, our segment where we like to look at a subject, more of a topical subject, of how we can get a handle on things, if you will, how we can rightly divide the Word of Truth, use something for our application. Now, as of late, or the past few broadcasts, if you will, we've been looking at a thought from a book called 50 Short Sermons by the late Brother Fred Dennis. And the reason I bring that forth is I am a fan of old sermon outlines written by our brothers of days gone by. You know, a lot of times those books are placed in church libraries and seldom touched. If you are a student of the Bible in a college, university, or maybe a school of preaching, you may refer to those works. But there's a lot of great material therein that I share on the International Gospel Hour radio broadcast. And from time to time, you never know, I may share one here, and actually that's what I'm doing. Brother Dennis did a lesson called Six Searching Questions. What are we? Whence came we? Whither are we bound? What is our duty? What is our danger? And what is our destiny? Today, we want to talk about what is our danger. There are two great dangers confronting all. One of these is that we will neglect the great salvation. From Hebrews 2 verses 1 through 4, "Therefore we ought to give the more earnest heed to the things which we have heard, lest at any time we should let them slip. For if the word spoken by angels was steadfast, and every transgression and disobedience received a just recompense of reward, How shall we escape if we neglect so great salvation, which at the first began to be spoken by the Lord, and was confirmed unto us by them that heard him, God also bearing them witness, both with signs and wonders and with divers or different miracles and gifts of the Holy Ghost according to his own will. Friends, what or how shall we escape if we neglect? There is no escape. However, the Lord is not slack concerning his promise, as some men count slackness, but is long-suffering to usward, not willing that any should perish, but that all should come to repentance. 2 Peter 3:9. If we perish eternally, it will not be because God willed it so. He wills just the opposite of that, but he cannot save us against our stubborn wills. Friends, we need not neglect the great salvation. First of all, there is none other salvation. Only in Jesus Christ is there salvation. Acts 4 and verse 12, Romans 8, 1 and 2. But if we neglect the great salvation, then friends, we've lost it all. Today there are multitudes that neglect the great salvation of God. No regard for his salvation. You know, friend, maybe you are at that point. I mean, you've tuned in today because of some reason. Maybe you tuned in because there's, I don't know, nothing else on television, or you saw something that caught your attention. Or maybe you're looking at your life and you're saying, I need to start somewhere. That's one of the key motivators in when we broadcast our programs. If you're looking for answers of God, we will do our best to provide them from his book, through his will, and through his way. Don't neglect the great salvation. But let's look at the second danger that is before us. We are in danger of losing our souls. The devil would have us to believe that we are in no great danger, but such is a lie. And Jesus raised this warning from Matthew 16, 25 and 26, for whosoever will save his life shall lose it, and whosoever will lose his life for my sake shall find it. For what is a man profited if he shall gain the whole world and lose his own soul? Or what shall a man give in exchange for his soul? Jesus would not talk about losing our soul if we were not in very great danger of doing that very thing. Two dangers, friends. The danger of neglecting the great salvation and the danger of losing our souls. Folks, we need to be aware. As I was journeying today to come record, I could see road signs up, big orange barrels, shift here, go there. And I was reminded of what I saw recently of a sinkhole on the trip, on the route that I go. And they are doing a huge undertaking of fixing the sinkhole. It was a danger. And when you see signs shift this way, slow down, there are signs of danger that says we need to make our changes. So friend, these are dangerous things, these two things, neglecting the great salvation and losing our souls. That's why we plead with individuals to believe in Jesus Christ as Jesus commanded in John 8, 24, and to know that without faith it is impossible to please him, for he that comes to God must believe that he is and that he is a rewarder of them that diligently seek him, Hebrews 11, 6. Friends, if you believe in God, then begin now and allow your faith to move you to embrace repentance. Jesus commanded in Luke 13:3. Peter preached it in Acts 2:38. Paul preached it in Acts 17:30-31. Repentance is a change of direction, resulting in a change of decision. You can make up your mind to change your direction. Confess your faith in Christ, as the eunuch did in Acts 8:37, as commanded by the Christ in Matthew 10:32, and then be baptized into Christ for those sins of which you're bearing now to be washed away, Acts 22:16. To place you in Jesus Christ, Galatians 3:26-27, where there is no condemnation, you move from where you are, Romans 8:1-2. And friends, we will help you find a church of Christ in your community that can study and help you with these things. But with that being said, concerning study, let's continue to help you by offering what we present, our home Bible study course. And it's absolutely free. And it can come to you at your house. Here is our Daniel Howell to give you the details of how you can receive that Bible course and begin a better walk and not to walk in the way of danger. Here is our Daniel Howell.
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0: Well, friend, let's summarize what we talked about today. When there is freedom in Christ, then why would we be enslaved to anything else? And knowing the dangers just mentioned, let us embrace the freedom in Christ through obedience to His will. 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And thank you for joining me today on the International Gospel Hour. And until next time.

At the 11th of Leviticus, God required of the ancient people Israel to be holy as he was holy. The requirement was repeated at 1 Peter 1. When we have answered the call to holiness, we have separated ourselves from the carnal world and become reserved unto God for God's purposes. Those who have done so have become sanctified and are known as saints. Holy, saint, and sanctified are all forms of the same word. We are taught at the 12th of Hebrews that no man will see the Lord without holiness, and that diligence is required so that one fail not of the grace of God. Perhaps two important things are being taught to us here. First of all, though a man is saved by divine grace, he is still called unto holiness. Secondly, it is with diligence that he develop and maintain the holiness to which he is called, lest he fail to receive God's grace. It is by diligence in holiness and by the grace of God that a man may one day dwell with his Maker.

0: morality is suffering in our country a lot today. We used to be able to say about us that we are moral people, that we care about each other, that we care about what's right and what's wrong, and that there was a very fine line between what was right and what was wrong. And so you wouldn't see problems of modesty or mixed swimming or mixed dancing or anything of that nature, because we had this understanding that it was a problem, and that we understood that allowing that to go unchecked was a lot like allowing cancer to go unchecked. Sure. It's going to just destroy the spiritual body. And, you know, the idea of what would you do if someone asks you how to be modest is a big question in our world today. And I'm going to take this one first, if you don't mind, and talk about Genesis 3, because I think that's where the question starts. In Genesis 3, you've got the fall of mankind, when they partake of the fruit, and now they open their eyes and they realize that they're naked. It's the first time they ever thought that they weren't modest, because up until that time, they hadn't changed anything about themselves, but they were modest because they didn't understand. Now, here's the thing that's interesting to me. They saw themselves completely naked, but they knew that that was immodest, but they didn't know how to get completely modest. And the reason I say that is you have in verse number 7, they saw that they were naked, they sewed fig leaves together, and they made themselves, New King James says coverings, but really it's like a loincloth.
1: Right.
0: That's the idea behind the word there, is a loincloth, much like Tarzan would wear.
1: Right.
0: And God comes and delivers out their punishment and tells them what they're going to do, but there's an interesting thing here that is found, and some have called it the first sacrifice for sin, because God made tunics of skin and clothed them. I thought they were already clothed. You see, that's the thing that I've always thought was interesting. They thought they were clothed because they made their clothing, and so they thought they were sufficiently clothed. But God said to them in basically verse 21, it's not enough.
1: Right.
0: And when he says tunics of skin, it's really like a tunic.
1: Yeah.
0: You know, this idea of it covers from the shoulder all the way down past the knees, and it covered all parts of the body. There was no doubt that nothing could be seen. Here's my situation. I live in a world, and you do too, where we have women and men showing off parts of their body that God says are not proper to show off. We typically talk about the women. I'm going to first talk about the men. It is really odd to me that it's socially acceptable for a man to be shirtless on television and a woman not to be. Now, I understand we think of women as sexual beings. They're objects in some minds, sadly. And that's a problem. But God created the man to be aesthetically pleasing to the woman, too.
1: Right.
0: And God created both man and woman to please one another with both by the way they look and by the way they could be with each other as a married couple. We have a problem in our society with looking at men as, oh, that's no big deal. But if a woman shows it off, it's considered that's going to get it an R rating. That's going to be, you know, we got to be careful. We can only do this certain way. Both are a problem. But our problem today is that we have looked at men and acted as if there's not an issue with men.
1: Right.
0: And that has caused some preachers, and you mentioned this in a previous conversation, when we preach on this topic, we typically focus on the woman first. And a lot of times, sadly, we only focus on the woman. I think this is a two-way street. Number one, both Adam and Eve thought they were clothed and weren't. So it is possible that both male and female can think that they're sufficiently clothed and God will not be approving of it. Number two, it took someone to show them that they weren't clothed. Now, today, we talked about this previously. Am I become your enemy because I tell you the truth? I'm a man. I'm a man that notices things about women, and I know other men that are just like that. Therefore, it is a difficult thing to go out into the world and to see the way some people dress. Winter is one of the best times of the year because they finally cover up, typically speaking. However, there's a new problem that's come about in the last few years with what we call leggings. And that's where you can wear something that covers the whole body, but it's so tight and form-fitting that nothing's really left to the imagination. And there's nothing, you don't have to worry about wondering.

0: the only object that can be attached to her name. She's a part of God's kingdom, and you're a part of God's kingdom. So yes, a man needs to keep his eyes and his head on a swivel. But I think the ladies can do a long part of helping everyone out. And the men need to help each other out by not have googly eyes over the women when they see them. And the ladies need to understand that, yes, they can, not always, but they can be a source of temptation. The Bible talks about in 1 Corinthians 8, when you have a man who is stumbling with the idea of meat offered to idols, what does Paul tell that man to do? Don't even let him see you buying it. And don't invite him over to your house to eat it.
1: Right.
0: Therefore, if we know that there are any men in the world that struggle with this because God created men in that regard to notice things about women in that way, then the women need to understand 1 Corinthians 8 doesn't just apply with meat offered to idols. It applies to anything that is a stumbling block to the man. The same for men to women. If there's a woman out there who lusts after a man with his shirt off, he needs to do exactly what the women would do and understand, hey, I can't do that. I've got to keep myself pure so that they can keep themselves pure. It's a two-way street.
1: Right.
0: We help them, they help us, we both help each other get to heaven. The problem is, today we need God to come back down and make tunics of skin. But what would you do if someone asked you how to be modest?
1: Well, I think that you need to define modesty to begin with. Modesty, and maybe typically we go to 1 Timothy 2, mm-hmm. and we see modesty being used in that passage, and maybe that's why we deal with the women and the modesty issue, and we spend time there, and we don't talk about the men. But I rightly agree that it's a problem. It's a two-way street.
0: Sure.
1: It's a problem in both directions. Where in this world will fight that for some reason, but mm-hmm. typically we understand that the world's not the guide the Bible is. Interesting that the word that is translated as modest in 1 Timothy 2 and verse 9, in like manner also women adorn themselves in modest apparel, is the same word in chapter 3, verse 2, when it talks about a bishop then must be blameless, the husband of one wife, vigilant, sober, and of good behavior. It has to do with the behavior. And so the clothing is typically comes about from where a person is in their mind. What's your reasoning for putting on this skin tight clothing and going out in front in public? Is it so that people can see you? Somebody say, well, it's my workout clothes. Yeah, but are you going to the gym to work out in front of every other mm-hmm. person that's in there? And many of which will be guys, obviously. You're not going to a room full of girls. So it's typically guys that have to deal with that, and will be seeing that. So this comes from a place of where the heart is. Modesty has to do with a heart that wants to serve God, be of the right kind of person, the right kind of character. It begins there in the heart. Modesty becomes an issue when the heart's not right. And that then leads to the wrong type of clothing, the ill-fitting clothing, or the shortened, and could go the other direction, could be boisterous and showy, because in that same passage he goes on to talk about with shamefacedness, with humility, in other words, and sobriety. That word being used again, talking about of having a sound mind. And then, so not with braided hair, gold, pearls, costly ray. So trying to be showy. So a person could be showy with too much clothes as much as they could be showy literally with no clothes.
0: Right.
1: And so, and that could be guys or girls.
0: Mm-hmm.
1: And that's what we have to understand. But modesty begins in the heart. And so it's a heart problem that has to be addressed when we talk about modesty. And so if it's a play, if the heart comes from a place that wants to be pleasing to God, they're not going to try to be pleasing to the world, and whatever that means. And so if they have to make changes on how they dress, they're going to do that. And that's something too we have to kind of remember here. You know, we're talking about this is written to the church. This is written to Timothy. This particular passage that he's going to be preaching to the church. But these letters are written to the church to encourage them in their faithful mm-hmm. service to God. The expectation that the world is going to fall in line, not until they have a reason to.

0: Until they know God and would, as Isaiah, bow down before and say, "Woe am I, you know, man of unclean lips," and have that approach before God. Not until they have that kind of heart are they going to submit by way of clothing or anything else. So.
1: Well, and funny enough, it just struck me while we were talking about this. We need to remember, and we've talked about this previously, you know, you got 1 Corinthians 7, which talks about you're no longer yours when you're married.
0: Sure.
1: You are your other's. You know, your spouse is your body, and that's, you know, that's how that works. You are not just yours anymore. You're theirs.
0: Yeah.
1: That, to me, is interesting when you couple that with Genesis 39. We don't know Potiphar's wife's name. But it's possessive. Potiphar's wife.
0: Right.
1: And the New King James says, my master's wife.
0: Right.
1: I find it interesting that Joseph said not just that it would be wicked for him to be with her, but this is the master's wife. This is Potiphar's wife.
0: Right.
1: She has no right to be with Joseph in that way. Therefore, the joke may be told, you know, someone might say, well, I like it when my wife dresses that way because it shows everybody what I get, what I have coming for me. Okay, but do you really want that to be said, that you want your wife to be an object of people to fawn over and to just kind of just stare at and fantasize about being? That's not proper.
0: Right.
1: That's not appropriate. It's also not appropriate because she is no one else's.
0: Right.
1: Just like in Christianity, I am no one else's but God's. Therefore, I can't go out and be a part of a denomination.
0: Right.
1: I've got to be God's. If I'm a married man, I can't allow my body to be a stumbling block for someone else. Because it's not a stumbling block for my wife. It's not lust when you're married.
0: Right.
1: Because you're allowed to have that. In the book of Song of Solomon, it talks about enjoying the idea of marriage and just drink until you're full, the idea of your marriage and the blessings that marriage brings. But that's only found with marriage. Therefore, it's not, you know, unclean for my wife and I to see each other in that regard. And sure, I've told certain people in sermons, you know, if you want to wear certain things around the house, that's fine. But they only better be around the house. If someone knocks on the door, you better say, give me a minute to get modest, because I've seen the graphic, and I'm sure you have too, the image of, you know, that it shows a undergarments talking to a bikini of a woman. And the undergarments hear the doorbell ring, and the bikini, the undergarment says, let me go put on some clothes. The bikini says, I'll get it. They're the same.
0: Right.
1: We just call them something different. It's undergarments nonetheless.
0: Right.
1: And that's a springboard to the next thing that we're going to talk about. We see it as socially acceptable today for people to go out into a bikini, but nobody would go out in their undergarments, typically speaking. You're not going to see that. But even some of the bikinis today have become so revealing to where it doesn't even cover any of the backside.
0: Right.
1: And so many of those are becoming so popular that nowadays it's even harder to consider going to a situation like the beach or anything like that, because you know that that's going to be there. But one of the things that so many people want to know about is mixed swimming with the opposite sex. You know, that's the idea of men and women swimming together. What would you do if someone asks you why it's wrong to swim with the opposite sex?
0: Well, I would say too, and coming from where on two occasions now I've had opportunities to work in a beach area,
1: mm-hmm.
0: You know, and you'd be surprised that a lot of brethren still come to the beach.
1: Sure.
0: And we had our opportunities and would go to the beach, and it was, we would do our very best. Of course, we'd try to go, and we figured out being locals when nobody was there.
1: Right.
0: And the locations where nobody would be.
1: Sure.
0: Because of this very problem, because folks walking by in bikinis and
1: it's not that going to the beach is wrong in and of itself.
0: Right. And I understand some people take a hard stance on that, and if that's their, you know, they won't offend their conscience in that, then
1: sure.
0: By all means don't.
1: Sure.
0: You know, to say that going to the beach is sinful is a hard stretch. You know, why would, you know, that be a problem? Well, it would be because of the immodesty typically that's going on there, the unclothed. You know, unfortunately, you know, we kind of had a joke, and it wasn't all that funny, but it was kind of a joke. You know, well, there sure is a lot of humanity out there, in the sense of you could see a lot of it if you
1: right.
0: went out there, you know, at the beach. And so we stayed away and tried to stay clear of all of that, you know, and that's certainly hard to do. You know, at other times I've been at, you know, Bible camps where we were at Florida Bible Camp. We would float down the Itchituckney. We would do so, you know, boys and girls. We would take a group down mm-hmm. there, and they would be together. You know, we'd scatter the adults in among the, you know, the rafts and stuff like sure. that as well. But everybody was properly clothed in mm-hmm. dark clothing and not in bathing suits, you know, but in dark clothing and modest, you know, in that way, you know, full t-shirts on and things like that. We would do that, and I think that made the difference. You still have to be careful because people might take advantage of that situation as well. But I think that you can see the definite difference. And what makes the difference is the immodesty that's taking place and trying to steer clear from that. That's the problem with the mixed swimming that we face today. And our society says they see no problem with it whatsoever. And that's pretty typical of what is, you know, spring break in the mind of our society. It's going to Panama City or it's going to some beach town mm-hmm. and not just living it up in a, you know, in an alcoholic stupor, but also, you know, being in the water, you know, and you know, with women and men undressed, basically, and, you know, handling each other the ways they shouldn't be doing.
1: Sure.
0: And that's the problem with
1: sure.
0: it. That's what it typically would lead to.
1: And it's amazing. You have things that are not in and of themselves sinful can quickly become sinful
0: sure.
1: because of what is in the environment. I'll give you an example, and I think it goes in this. You have 2 Samuel 11. David's just going out for a stroll onto his rooftop. You know, he goes out and he goes to the roof of his house and he's walking around, and from the roof he sees a woman bathing. Now this is not she's at the beach and she's in a bikini. She is fully nude, bathing. And the indication gives that she was very beautiful to behold, and it's not talking about her face. It was that she was more than likely the whole body was pleasing to David to look upon. Well, that makes sense. That's what God did when he designed the female body. He designed it for the man to be able to take pleasure in it, but it was designed for it to be the husband to take pleasure in. But this is what is so interesting. I've heard commentators suggest, and perhaps they're right, that this was not the first stroll that David made on his rooftop, mm-hmm. and it's not the first time that he saw Bathsheba from the rooftop. But let's say that it's not. Say that this is the first time he saw her. That, to me, shows how much comes about this, because then he goes home and he inquires about her. Hey, bring her to me. And then someone says, but isn't this Bathsheba? It was a wife of Uriah the Hittite. Mm-hmm. David says, I don't care. Bring her to me. And they commit fornication. All because he saw her in a situation that he shouldn't have seen her in. Now, I know the statement has been made, and you mentioned a joke that's not really necessarily funny, but it's a joke that's been made. You can put a girl in a trash bag, and a guy will find a way to lust after her. You can put a girl in a, you know, in a burqa or in some type of, you know, non-sexually, you know, minded clothing, but some guy will find a way to make it sexual. That's his problem.
0: Yeah.
1: And it's given some of the women, though, an excuse to say, therefore, I don't have to try. That's not true.
0: That it's all on the guy.
1: Exactly. Yeah. That's not what Paul said in 1 Corinthians 8. Paul said, if you have a brother that can't eat meat, don't let him see you buying it. Therefore, if I have a brother that it's a stumbling block for him, you know, it's a scruple for him. He says, I cannot go out into this world and look upon the women at church that are wearing low-cut shirts or high-cut skirts or whatever you want to say, however you want to say it, and not have a difficulty with lust. Then our ladies need to take a Christian stand and say, you know what? I won't be a stumbling block for him. Because we're told about the watchman. That applies to this situation too.
0: Sure.
1: The watchman is one that if he doesn't warn the wicked and doesn't help spare the wicked soul from death and destruction, the blood's on their hands. Well, if I am the stumbling block, not only did someone sin, but I caused them to sin. And I've been told directly in 1 Corinthians 8 not to do that.
0: Right.
1: I've been told I cannot do that. Mixed swimming is a problem when it's done immodestly because mankind has not proven, both male and female, that we can look upon each other in that way and it not be a problem for everyone.
0: Yeah, and I would say as a response to that, that you know, for some, they're going to look at that and say, there's no situation where men and women need to be together in the water. And
1: sure.
0: I'll say, you need to, then that's how you need to live your
1: yes.
0: life. You need to make that decision, you know, and that's how you're going to live it. So, and that would be their scruple in that way. That's how far they want to take mm-hmm. that. Okay. By all means.
1: Oh, yeah.
0: But I need to then be considerate of that individual as well, you know, who takes that position.
1: Yes.
0: And so, and be thoughtful of that, especially in the in the Lord's church, in that environment of the Lord's church. I need to be thoughtful of my brother or sister in that way.
1: And we need to take care more for people when if we have a slip and slide at a church gathering at someone's house, and we say wear dark clothing, shorts that go beyond the knee, and wear dark t-shirts, and we give them that warning. Someone shows up in a bikini, we need to be watchmen for everyone's souls there, not just because of the men, but also because of the little girls that are there, that are watching that individual, whether it's mama or whether it's sister so-and-so in church. They're going to grow up, if no one does anything about that and they let her just have fun, they're going to grow up believing that that's okay. I've seen another picture, and I'll move on to the last question I've got for you, but there's just so much to unpack with this. But I saw another picture of a little girl with her mom, and she's wearing really short shorts as a little two-year-old, and she's kind of shaking her body around, and her mom says, oh, look at how cute she is popping her booty like that. And then it shows her doing other things throughout life, and then it shows her as a teenager, and she's depicted in that as a pregnant girl that's addicted to things that aren't good, and the mother goes, what has happened to you? Well, according to the comic book strip, the mother's what happened. Because the mother never took a hard stance and taught. Now, I'm not saying that a two-year-old shouldn't dress in you know, princess clothing or anything like that, because one day they'll grow up and think they need to be a princess. That's not my point here. But when you teach your children from 2 years old and up that that's okay, and at 10 years old you still buy those shorts, and at 15 years old you're still buying those, why then are we so surprised when at 18 we have situations where we're so shocked at what our children are wearing?
0: Right.
1: We have to take that stance at home. We have to take a modesty stance, no matter what it is, and say, okay, you're going to a slip and slide. You're going to be modest. Well, so-and-so's going to... I don't care who so-and-so is.
0: Right.
1: You are going to be modest. You can control you. I can control you. That's how this works. And I'll close out this last question, and I'm going to throw it to you, but this goes in line. This is even... You're not talking about people who are even necessarily immodestly clothed, but you have Galatians 5:19 talking about lasciviousness or lewdness. Now, that literally means unchaste handling of males and females. So when I'm asked, what would you do if someone asks why dancing is wrong? Here's my three-point stance on it. Number one, you don't want to put your hand on a stove that's hot. It doesn't benefit you. It only takes one time to burn your hand before you realize you made a mistake. And when you're talking about being with someone that's not your wife, and you're up against her body, she's up against yours, and you're moving in ways that can be perceived as sexual, even if they're not intended to be, they can come across as sexual. That's a very bad temptation to put yourself with. Number two, you don't want to put yourself in any situation where you are a negative influence to other people. And as a Christian in the Lord's church, you don't want to be the victim of some pregnancy scandal. You don't want to be the victim of someone who, you know, gets a disease because maybe this person that you're with has that and you didn't know it. And all of a sudden, you've got to live the rest of your life now with this because you decided to dance and it went too far. Number three, dancing. The way that we're talking about. I'm not talking about the chicken dance. I'm not talking about, you know, you put your right foot in, you put your right foot out, you do the hokey pokey, and you turn yourself about. I'm talking about grinding upon one another with your body.
0: Right.
1: I've never seen a situation where that doesn't lead to trouble. And even if you say, well, I've trained myself not to think of that in a sexual way, then boy, you're going to have a hard time when you and your wife are trying to enjoy marriage, and you've trained your body not to react to it like your body is expected to react to it. Our bodies are expected to react to certain things. You touch something that's hot, ow, that's hot. You deal with something that causes arousal, it's supposed to cause arousal, but in the right context, in the right setting. That's why God created marriage.
0: Right.
1: God said, you know what? I know human beings are going to have this desire. I know they're going to want to do these things. I'm going to make it right. Paul says, as far as saying, I think it's better that a woman and a man don't marry, that a man doesn't touch a woman. But I understand, because you burn in your lust, that it might be needed to do it. Get married then.
0: Right.
1: Don't. And this idea of going to the club and dancing with people on a nightly basis and going home with people that you don't know, that's a problem.
0: It is.
1: Now, what would you do if someone asks you why dancing is wrong?
0: You know, I would, to begin with, I want to ask them, you know, what is dancing to you?
1: Right.
0: When you're talking about dancing, what is it? You know, you mentioned the chicken dance, you know, a square dance.
1: Mm-hmm.
0: Or something. I mean, I don't know if anybody still does that, but you
1: sure.
0: know, things like that, you know, little children dancing around, you know, and stuff like that. That's a different mindset. And you've clearly outlined, you know, we're talking about, you know, male and female not married who are, you know, basically on each other.
1: Mm-hmm.
0: And somebody has likened it sex with clothes on.
1: Mm-hmm.
0: And even very recently I saw in some type of, I don't know if it was a show or what it was, and I heard that statement, you know, but that was what they were talking about. You know, this was as good as sex.
1: Yeah.
0: And they were just dancing.
1: Yeah. One show even said, it's where you do all the lying down stuff standing up.
0: Yeah, that's the idea.
1: And that's the idea.
0: And this is that's obviously the problem, you know. And you well define what lewdness or lasciviousness is, you know, that unchaste handling, unpure handling, that has no place, you know, in there. And so that's certainly why dancing is wrong and sinful as such. You know, these movements are they're salacious, they're lascivious, and so therefore they would be sinful as such. You know, that rubbing and so on, you know, that causes that arousing that's not supposed to be except between a husband and his wife. And so you're absolutely right. But I would make them talk about, you know, what is this? Years ago, we were teaching some young, I think I had a young boys class or something like that, and maybe Bible camp or something. We were talking about this question that come up, you know, what about dancing? What about dancing? I said, well, here's a scenario. Let's just get, let's everybody stand up. And so grab your, you know, grab the guy next to you.
1: Mm-hmm.
0: And let's learn a couple dance moves together. We're like, no, I wouldn't do that. You know, so why wouldn't you? Because immediately in your mind, you realize that that's something that you know,
1: yeah.
0: should do with a girl, but and you say, no, I wouldn't do it with a, well, why not? Because of the sexual problem that it brings about. They get it from from one standpoint, and so it didn't take them long to realize, you know, well, that's the same problem.
1: Yeah.
0: If I'm standing there with a girl and we're standing that close and we're holding each other in that way, and so that's problematic. That's why it is in fact sinful.
1: I've even taken it as far as saying to some of the women that have said, well, I like dancing. Okay, dance with me like that. No, I'm not going to do that. But why not?
0: Yeah.
1: Because like you said, with the men, with men, you understand there is this sexual aspect to it.
0: Right.
1: And I think even for that, we need to be careful with what this new craze throughout the several years at weddings with daddy-daughter dances. They're not sexual in nature, but it gives a wrong impression to people that you believe dancing is okay.
0: Sure.
1: And I am not to be a stumbling block to anybody. You and I are not to be stumbling blocks to
0: right.
1: anybody. We've got to be careful because these types of things, even if they're not done with a sexual intent or they're done with a malicious intent, they can definitely be misconstrued by people to say, oh, they approve of dancing in all forms and shapes. And that's a problem that we have in our world today. Morality is lacking.
0: Yeah.
1: And we've got to get it back.
0: No
1: we've
0: doubt.
1: Got to bring it back to the world. No question.

0: the Apostle Paul have his sins forgiven? In Acts chapter 9, Jesus appeared to Paul and said, "You will be told what you must do." Paul was so scared, he didn't eat, he didn't drink, he prayed for 3 days. Now, what would you be praying for if you'd been killing Christians? I would pray, "Lord, please forgive me." Yet after praying for 3 days, he wasn't saved yet. He was told, "Why are you waiting? Arise and be baptized and wash away your sins, calling on the name of the Lord." And now, I have the same question for you. Why are you waiting?
1: If you're like me, you like hearing God's word. It's important for us to be like the men of Psalms chapter 1 and meditate upon the word of God day and night. That's why I want to tell you about a great monthly publication, the Gospel Journal. The Gospel Journal is supported by the writing of sound brethren across the brotherhood and can be delivered to your door for less than a dinner for two. The subscription price is $25 and a two-year subscription is $45. 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Thank you, and we hope you enjoy the Gospel Journal.

0: Have you ever known someone that usually just seemed to be in the right place at the right time for everything? You think, how does this person get this way? You know, they're always receiving these things at the right time in the right place. You know, we all have a place. I want to study from the Bible today about the word place and ask the question, do we all have a place? Let's talk about that as we do it in just a moment.
1: The law of thy mouth is better unto me than thousands of gold and silver. And now, Josh McCrary, the gospel is gold.
0: There was a family who was going to have the preacher over for supper, and Billy was 5 years old. He was setting the table. He put out the silverware in front of every place except for where the preacher would sit. Mom said, Billy, how come you didn't give the preacher any silverware? Billy said, because Dad said he eats like a horse. You know, there's something special about horses is they can be led. They can be trained to be led by an individual. You know, God needs people who will be led, just like those horses. And today, you know, we all have a place, and we've got to understand our place. As large as a horse may be, that horse can be tamed to understand his place. And when we are led by God, that is the first thing that we have to understand, is that we have a place. We've got to allow God to be the leader. Somebody said, if Jesus is your co-pilot, then it's time to swap places. That is so true. You know, in the book of Exodus 32, in verse 34, the Bible says, therefore now go lead the people unto the place which I have spoken unto thee. Behold, my angel shall go before thee. You know, one of the problems that the children of Israel had is they did not want to be like the horse. They did not want to allow God to be the pilot of their plane. They wanted God to be the co-pilot. You know, the Bible says in the book of Revelation about the devil that deceived them was cast into the lake of fire and brimstone where the beast and the false prophet are, and they shall be tormented day and night forever and ever. And I saw a great white throne and him that sat on it, from whose face the heaven and earth fled away. And notice, there was no place for them. One of the saddest things about hell is nobody will have a place. And nobody will care that those people don't have a place. They will constantly be wandering to and fro. It's like they will be lost for all eternity. Today, thankfully today, we all have a place. Let's talk about in the Bible some places that are mentioned. Somebody said, home is not where the heart is, it's where the mortgage is. Well, I don't know about you, but that's not true. Think about the most famous saying in the world about home from the Wizard of Oz. What does it say? There is no place like home. A beautiful place. We're so thankful many times when we go out and travel, we've been gone for a while, and we get back home, we say, oh, I am so thankful to be home. Home is wherever God leads us to be. We've got to learn to be led. And God is leading us home. So today, let's think about the song that we sing. This world is not my home. I'm just a passing through. My treasures are laid up somewhere beyond the blue. The angels beckon me through heaven's open door, and I cannot feel at home in this world anymore. Talk about a place today, several places in the Bible. I'm reminded of our text in Psalm chapter 32 and verse 7. David said, let me tell you where my favorite place is. You know, if you could say there's one place in the world that's your absolute favorite place, I'll tell you this, and today is my anniversary, so I'm going to say this. My favorite place is to be snuggled up with my wife. There is no safer place in this world to me than in her arms. It makes me feel so good. Where's your favorite place to be on earth? Your physical place. On the beach somewhere. Of course, being in worship with God, that's a favorite place. But I'm talking about physically. If you could describe a physical place in the world, where would you go? Would it be on the golf course? Would it be on the lake? Would it be with your spouse? Would it be with your family? David said, let me tell you about my favorite place in the world. Psalm 32:7, he said, "Thou art my hiding place. Thou shalt preserve me from trouble. Thou shalt compass me about with songs of deliverance." Said, "God, I want to make my number one place in this world. I want to make it with you." Today, as Christians, we want to make the spiritual place, the number one place in the world. I'm not talking about a physical place. I'm not talking about something that makes you happy. I'm talking about, let's make the spiritual place the number one. Let's talk about some places in the Bible. The first place that I want to talk about is the place of test. Now, we've all been here, okay? And we go to Genesis chapter 22 and look at verses 1 through 5, and we notice the first place in the Bible, the place of test. Here's what the Bible says. "It came to pass after these things that God did tempt Abraham, and Abraham said unto him, and he said unto him, Abraham, and he said, Behold, here I am. And he said, Take now thy son, thine only son Isaac, whom thou lovest, and get thee to the land of Moriah, and offer him there for a burnt offering upon the mountains which I tell thee of. And Abraham rose up early in the morning. He saddled his donkey, he took two of his young men with him, and Isaac his son, and he clave the wood for the burnt offering. And he rose up," notice, "and he went to the place that God had told him." So we find this word place, and the first place that we come to in the Bible is a place of test. I mean, you think about what Abraham is being tested to do. God said, "I want you to take your son to the land of Moriah, to this place, and I want you to offer him." Now, wait a minute. Let's think about everything that Abraham's been through. You know, he has been waiting for 70 years or more for this son. God told him to leave his homeland and go to this land that was so far away. You're talking 1,000 miles, who knows how long. It's a long way. And he gets to the land, and God says, "I'm going to bless you with a son." But after 25, 30 years, he's waiting. He's, you know, still no son. So anyway, he gets a little bit confused. There's a famine in the land. He goes down into Egypt, and he runs into trouble. He lies to Abimelech and said that Sarah was his sister, but really she was his wife. So anyway, he wasn't supposed to do that. And then, you know, he keeps on waiting and waiting for the promises of God. And then he marries Hagar, because he said, "Well, it's been a long time, you know. God is not giving me a son. Maybe he wants me to marry someone else and have a son through Hagar." So he marries Hagar. No, that's not what God wanted him to do. God waited till Abraham was 100 years old. Blessed him with that son. Finally, for the first time, he realized, okay, God really means what he says. But now God wants him to kill that son and test him. Let me tell you something. Abraham's faith is so strong. He knows that Isaac has to live. Look here at verse 5. "Abraham said to his young men, Abide ye here with the donkey, and I and the lad will go yonder and worship," and notice, "and we'll come again unto you." We will come again unto you. That's how strong Abraham's faith is, because he knows that Isaac has to live. God has made a promise to Abraham that he will bless all the earth through his seed, through Isaac his son. His faith is so strong that he knew that God would raise him from the dead. I wonder in my life why I have never had that kind of faith. Let's just be honest. I'm straightforward with you today. I've never had that kind of faith, and I want to. You know, I have things that I doubt sometimes. You ever doubted anything? I mean, we feel like Thomas sometimes. You know, we call him Doubting Thomas, and he doubted. And then maybe later we'll learn of the truth and we think, why did I doubt that? Why did I doubt God in that? That's a place of test. Sunday school, there was a teacher who was teaching about evil people. And she said, if I were to reach into a man's pocket and take his money, who would I be? Well, she wanted them to answer, you would be a thief. But one little boy said, if you reach into a man's pocket and took his money, I think you would be his wife. How many of us would allow God to take everything we've owned? You see, I have to learn to allow God to have everything. Hard to do. That's the test. You know, Jesus specifically told his disciples, he said, if any man will come after me, let him deny himself and take up his cross and follow me. Life is one big test. You know, it's interesting to me that Abraham passed the test with flying colors, you know. He was going to offer Isaac his son, and as he had the knife ready to slay his son, the angel of the Lord called out to Abraham, and he said, Abraham, Abraham. And you know what he answered for a second time? It's interesting. In verse 1, when God called to Abraham, what did Abraham say? He said, here I am. When Abraham has the knife ready to slay his son, and in verse 11, the angel of the Lord called out of heaven and said, Abraham, Abraham. What did he say? He said, here I am. I haven't gone anywhere. You know, I'm right where you want me to be. So here's the test. How do I apply this to my life? You know, it's kind of like when God called out to Adam in the garden. He said, where are you? That's what I've got to ask myself. Where am I? Abraham, when God said, Abraham, where are you? He said, I'm right here. You know, are you attending church? Are you being faithful to God? Are you reading the Bible? I've got to ask myself these questions. Amazing to me, when Abraham passed the test, what happened for him? Look in Genesis chapter 22, verse 13. Abraham lifted up his eyes and he looked, and behold, behind him, a ram was caught in the thicket by his horns. And Abraham went and took the ram, and he offered him for a burnt offering, notice, in the stead of Isaac his son. Abraham called the place Jehovah Jireh. What does that mean? Notice the word place. He called the name of that place, the place of test. He called it Jehovah Jireh. You know what that means? I see Jehovah. Oh, man, what a huge thing this is. How did you see God on that mountain? He saw the spotless Lamb of God that would be offered for the sins of the world in the stead of Isaac his son. See, God is trying to show a picture to Abraham. He needed Abraham to pass a test. And just as he needs us to pass the test of life, someone will be offered in our stead. You know, in our culture today, we're facing some hard times. We've got many people who are being tested. But I hope today that your and my test will become our testimony. right? It's time for us to allow our setbacks to be comebacks. Notice the place of test, and Abraham, he passed, and therefore he had something offered for him. Place number two. The first place that we find in the Bible, Genesis 22, is a place of test. But let's go to Matthew 26 and look at verse 36, and we find a place of triumph. Now, to me, this is a very interesting place. We're talking about the place where Jesus was crucified. There were two steamboats. They both left from Memphis about the same time. They were traveling down the Mississippi River to New Orleans. They traveled side by side, and sailors from one vessel, that they began to notice that they were running out of fuel. And challenges began, and they thought, wait a minute, we're not going to win this race. They began burning the cargo that was on the ship so that they could win the race. But the problem was that precious cargo is what they needed. And when they arrived, they didn't have anything. They had no supplies. All the cargo had been burned. You see, many people today, they think that they're going to win, but they're throwing everything away. Jesus has to be the fuel on that slow pace of life, right? That gets us to our destination. The only way to do that is to find the place of triumph where Jesus was crucified. You look here in Matthew chapter 26, and the Bible says, "Then cometh Jesus with them to a place called Gethsemane. And he saith to his disciples, sit ye here while I go yonder and pray. And he took with him two sons of Zebedee, and they began to be very sorrowful and very heavy. And he said, my soul is exceeding sorrowful unto death. Tarry ye here with me. And he went a little further, and he fell on his face, and he prayed, Father, if it be possible, let this cup pass from me. Nevertheless, not as I will, but as thou wilt." You know, this place is a place of sorrow that leads to triumph. What if he didn't pray that prayer? You know, what if Jesus said, not your will, but my will be done? You see, that wouldn't lead to triumph. And how many times in our lives have we said that to God? No, not what you want, but what I want. That doesn't lead to triumph. No, triumph means to sacrifice. Let's also notice in this place, there's another name. Gethsemane means olive press, right? He said the place called Gethsemane, and Jesus is literally being pressed. But you see also, it is called the place of the skull. Golgotha. In Matthew chapter 27 and verse 33, it says, they were come to a place called Golgotha, that is to say, the place of a skull. This place where Jesus was being pressed has now leading to his death. You see, if I don't die to sin, I cannot triumph. Just as if Jesus did not die for sin, the place of the skull, the place where he would go through the valley of the shadow of death. But it's amazing when you come to the next part of the place of the story in Matthew chapter 28, and the angel said to the women that were looking for Jesus, I know that you seek Jesus who was crucified. He is not here. He is risen. And they said, come see the place where the Lord lay, Matthew 28, 5 and 6. Wow. You know, I mean, you have three places here that are places of triumph. The first one is Gethsemane. It's an olive press, and Jesus is being pressed. And he said, please don't make me go through this. But I'll do whatever you need me to do. And then they led him to the next place of triumph, which is the place of the valley of the shadow of death. The Bible calls it the place of the skull. Then, the place I wish so bad I could go to that place. I wish we knew exactly where that place was. You know, I have an idea that people can ponder up some idea. Maybe this was where Jesus was risen, but I want to see that tomb. Place of triumph. There are places in the Bible. I've got to ask myself, where am I? Am I in the place of test? Am I just experiencing the triumph? Or am I in a negative place, the place of torment? Let's go to Acts chapter 1. There's another place that we read about in the Bible, and this place is very scary. You know, people actually go here. You know, people would have you believe that there's no such thing as hell. You know, hell is not really there. But I'll be honest with you, that's not what I'm reading in the Bible. Jesus taught more about money and about hell than any other subject. Why? Because Jesus didn't want people to go to hell. He wanted people to go to heaven. He wanted them to avoid the place of torment that we're reading about in Acts chapter 1. Now, you remember a man by the name of Judas Iscariot who betrayed Jesus. The context here is the apostles are trying to find someone to replace Judas. Now, notice this. Verse 24, they prayed and said, Thou which knows the hearts of all men, show whether of these two thou hast chosen, that he may take part of this ministry and apostleship from which Judas by transgression fell. Notice, that he might go to his own place. You know what that place is called in the Bible? Place of torment. You know, there is a place in on earth today where a coal bed has been ignited, and Centralia, Pennsylvania, you can look this up online, it's a mining town that at one time had about 1,000 people, and the population dwindled all the way down to 9. And the reason for it being a ghost town is because a fire started in 1962 where they burned trash and a coal bed ignited in the earth. Okay, there was so much fire all the time that the coal that was in the earth, it literally became fire. So what has happened is this coal bed under the ground lit on fire, and it has not stopped burning. And I read in the Bismarck Tribune that it confirmed that the fire continued 47 years later. For 47 years, that fire in the earth was burning and burning. The Bible describes hell as a fire that is not quenched. It says it three times in Mark chapter 9, 44 through 48. It says everlasting fire, Matthew chapter 25 and verse 41. In Revelation chapter 20 and verse 14, it says a lake which burneth with fire and brimstone. Today, the place of torment where the Bible says that Judas is place. It's real. A very sad, sad place. So I've got to ask myself, where am I? What direction am I heading? Am I heading in the place of where God will put me to the test? Am I heading to the place of triumph where I can find the forgiveness that God is wanting to give to me? Or am I not passing the test, avoiding the triumph, and going to the place of torment? Last, there's a beautiful place in the Bible. It is a place of treasure. There was a woman who graduated her training as a surgery technician. And it's interesting that the surgeon who put her through this test, he was very rigid, you know. he wanted to have the best on his surgery team, and there were no exceptions. So she didn't know it. She comes into surgery to perform her first surgery with this doctor. And anyway, the doctor said, well, we're done. It's time to close up the patient. And the surgery technician was very afraid. She thought to herself, okay, we're missing a sponge. I've been counting all this time. We are missing a sponge somewhere. And she said to the doctor, we cannot close this patient because we are missing a sponge. The doctor said, no, we're not. It's time to close the patient. The surgery is done. We need to be finished here, and anesthesia needs to be completed. We need to be out of this room, and this patient needs to be in recovery. And the surgery technician, she said, no. If that sponge is left inside that patient, she will get infection. She will possibly die. We cannot close up this patient. The doctor persisted. He said, ma'am, this is your first day. You want to keep your job, we're going to do what I said. He said, fire me. I can't work here. If this surgery team is not going to be the best like you said it is, I don't want to work here. And the doctor smiled and he lifted up his shoe, and that sponge was under his shoe the whole time. He said, you passed the test. He wasn't going to settle for anything less than the best. You know, God is not going to settle for anything less than the best for you. There's a place waiting that's the best. It's the greatest place in all the world. It is not even anything like this world that we live in now. The Bible says there'll be no more death, neither sorrow nor crying, neither shall there be any more pain, for the former things are passed away. Jesus said in John chapter 14 about this place, he said, let not your hearts be troubled. You believe in God, believe also in me, and in my Father's house are many mansions. If it were not so, I would have told you. I go to prepare a place for you. And if I go to prepare a place for you, I will come again and receive you unto myself, that where I am, there you may be also. Place of treasure. We find places in the Bible, the place of test, the place of torment. We find the place of triumph. We find the place of treasure. But last, a place that we all need, the place of togetherness. Are you in that place today? Talking about the church, the Bible says in 1 Corinthians 11 and verse 20, when you come together into one place. I remember in 1 Corinthians chapter 14, he said, if therefore the whole church be come together in one place. How beautiful is it when God's people come together to worship him? And I've got to ask you, are you in that place? I want you to picture something. The word church, C-H-U-R-C-H. If I were to take out the middle of that word, what would be missing from church? R. You are missing from church. No place. There's no place for you. Like those people we talked about in the beginning when it says that they will be tormented day and night and there was no place found for them. But in God's house, there will always be a place. Will you find that place today? I hope that you will. You know, in Acts chapter 2, they were told what to do to find the place. And they asked, what shall we do? Verse 37, Peter said to them, repent and be baptized, every one of you, in the name of Jesus Christ for the remission of your sins, and you shall receive the gift of the Holy Ghost. What's so cool about all of this is in verse 41, they gladly received his word, they were baptized, and the same day were added unto them about 3,000 souls. Verse 47, the Lord added to the church daily such as should be saved. You know what God did? They obeyed the gospel and he put them in the right place. Will you be there today? Yeah.